0: but it might be enough to help President Trump towards an off-ramp from the war.
1: UAE has said Iran has carried out a missile attack on one of its tankers. FIFA has issued a strongly worded defence of its president Gianni Infantino, saying there has been a concerted and ongoing effort by some to undermine him. The head of world football's governing body has faced a week of criticism over his abandoned plan to sell stakes in FIFA competitions to private investors. Here's Dale Johnson.
2: This statement follows a Daily Telegraph report that a woman who's alleged to have been in a relationship with Mr. Infantino was given a severance payment by European football's governing body, UEFA. Mr. Infantino has strongly denied those allegations. In a statement issued tonight, FIFA hit out at what it called unsubstantiated assertions and demonstrably false claims, but did not specify the reporting it was referring to. It added that the future of its president should be decided by established democratic processes and not be the subject of allegation, insinuation or misinformation.
1: A provincial state of emergency has been declared in British Columbia as a series of wildfires rage across Western Canada, forcing thousands of people from their homes. The province's premier, David Eby, described it as a fast-moving and threatening situation that has seen homes and other buildings destroyed.
3: Conditions are extremely dangerous and changing minute by minute. The fires are moving incredibly quickly. Please follow the directions of local officials. I know many families are facing an unimaginable day today. People have lost their homes and many people have been displaced. Others are waiting for news about loved ones. Support is being mobilized, including emergency accommodation and other essential services.
1: Germany says two drones were spotted this week flying over a sensitive military base west of the city of Bonn. Security officials at the Mechernich site reported the sightings to the police. The complex houses components for US-made Patriot air defence systems. The incident comes days after an explosives-laden drone was discovered at Leipzig. BBC News. A British charity helping children remove intimate images from the internet says reports of explicit deep fakes made using a child's likeness have significantly risen. The Internet Watch Foundation said more suspected manipulated images had been reported in the first half of this year alone than in the whole of 2025. Authorities in Niger say at least 22 people have been killed and almost 40 others injured after two buses crashed into each other near the southern town of Madoua. The Transport Ministry said at least 17 of the dead were soldiers who had been travelling on one of the buses. The cause of the collision is not yet known. It comes as authorities in Niger have been campaigning to raise awareness on road safety. Emergency teams in Brazil say a helicopter has crashed near Rio de Janeiro, killing the pilot and three passengers. The aircraft burst into flames after going down in the Vista Chinesa area close to the west of Rio. 40 soldiers are involved in the recovery operation, but it's not yet clear what caused the crash. It's emerged that the football Diego Maradona used to score his infamous Hand of God goal for Argentina against England is to be sold at auction in the US later this month. The striker punched the black and white ball past the England goalkeeper Peter Shilton at the World Cup finals 40 years ago. Dan Immler from the Texas-based firm Heritage Auctions estimates it could fetch $10 million.
4: I think it's easily the most historic ball in the realm of soccer. The ball was kept by the head official from that match, and it stayed in his possession for several decades. And in recent years, it was sold to a private collector, and we are representing that collector here.
1: I don't think I'll be buying one myself. BBC News.
5: Hello, you're listening to the newsroom from the BBC World Service with me, Ankur Desai. Welcome to the programme. Both Iran and Oman say negotiations are well advanced over new arrangements to manage traffic through the strategic Strait of Hormuz. But Iran has warned that any deal would not see an immediate reopening of the vital waterway. It set out demands the US must meet before the strait can be reopened. With more on this, our Middle East analyst Sebastian Usher told me more about the Iranian conditions.
6: It looks like a hardening of Iran's stance. These are conditions that have been around, essentially a part of a memorandum of understanding, the framework agreement, but the timing was different and left more vague. What Iran's security chief has just come out with is demands saying that in order just for the Strait of Hormuz to be fully reopened, to be fully operational, they need to be met. So that's for war reparations, that sanctions relief, the full withdrawal of all US troops and forces in the region, as well as an immediate end to the blockade that the US has imposed. So all of those were sort of part of what the memorandum of understanding had, but the timing and the mechanism of it seemed very different. And the conditions from the US side were still very much about Iranian commitments over its nuclear program and giving up any ambitions to develop a nuclear bomb and potentially hand over the enriched uranium that it has. This seems to change that and put much more pressure on the Americans to do this now.
5: Why have Iran got this emboldened stance then all of a sudden?
6: I mean, Iran has watched, as everyone else has, how President Trump has basically walked the world up to the hill and then walked them straight down again. I mean, we've had media organizations like us, like CNN, essentially noting how many times President Trump has done that. I think it's at least seven times that he's threatened utter destruction in Iran and then stepped back and said that's because a deal is imminent. He did that just a week ago. So therefore, they have a stronger hand because the Strait of Hormuz is still essentially closed. Very few vessels are going through. There is a deal that is being worked on at the moment between Iran and Oman to open a new route. But though both sides have talked about there being progress in that and constructive talks, that hasn't happened yet. And Iran has been stressing throughout the days those talks have been going on that even if it does happen, it's not connected necessarily to the full reopening of the Strait of Hormuz, which, of course, is what the US wants.
5: President Trump has the pressure of midterms on the horizon, losing support at home from his MAGA core supporter base. Where does it leave him and the US right now, then?
6: I mean, in a difficult situation, there's no doubt. I mean, as President Trump, as the US have said throughout, I mean, they have the military capability, obviously, to wreak that kind of destruction on Iran, but they don't have the political will to do it, essentially, and the consequences that there would be, obviously, economically, going far beyond the dire consequences of the closure of the Strait of Hormuz, and also now with the Houthis in Yemen closing down another important waterway, the Bab al-Mandeb, not closing it down, but making it more difficult for Saudi ships to go through. So that pressure has only intensified. It hasn't weakened. And each time that Washington has escalated, it only seems to have pushed Iran, the leadership, into an even more obstinate position where they carry out more attacks on Gulf countries. They widen the conflict. And that price politically that President Trump, the Republican Party, the US itself, you know, has been paying, it just doesn't seem to be worth it. And it doesn't seem to be accomplishing what they want. So how many times can President Trump issue such extraordinary threats and then not go through with them? Just very briefly, I mean, this deal between Iran and Oman just a few weeks ago was something that President Trump utterly ruled out because it leaves Iran with considerable control over the Strait of Hormuz. It may well be able to charge fees for vessels going through. At that time, President Trump was even talking about attacking Oman over this. That has very much shifted. These talks between Iran and Oman pretty much seem to have a US blessing. And it may be an off-ramp for President Trump, not achieving anything, essentially, that he said that it could, but removing the biggest headache that he's facing at the moment, which is the Strait of Hormuz. And then everything else, you know, I guess he feels, his administration feels, can be dealt with after that. But this is their most pressing political necessity.
5: Sebastian Usher reporting there. We'll be hearing more from Sebastian later in the programme. He's got a report on a dispute between Israel and Palestinians over the preservation of ancient sites in the occupied West Bank. Next, President Zelensky has made an impassioned plea for Ukraine's allies to urgently provide more interceptors after another night when the country's defences failed to shoot down a single Russian missile. Three members of one family, including a child, were killed in the latest round of strikes. Mr. Zelensky aimed his appeals at Germany and Poland, but also mentioned Japan and South Korea, where such exports are restricted by domestic law. He was speaking in Serbia on his first visit to a long-standing ally of the Kremlin. Our Ukraine correspondent Dan Johnson reports from Kyiv.
7: On the outskirts of Kyiv, firefighters tackled an intense blaze that destroyed a family home after it was hit by Russian drones. a 3-year-old boy was killed along with his grandparents. His 15-year-old brother was injured along with their parents and a neighbour who tried to help. Svetlana lives next door.
8: My husband rushed to get water to put out the fire, but that didn't help. The neighbours rushed out, trying to rescue a small child, but they couldn't find the child.
7: Ukrainian prosecutors are gathering evidence at the scene and say it could amount to a war crime. Russia also claimed to have struck a missile factory close to Kyiv. Ukraine wouldn't confirm it. President Zelensky's warned repeatedly of the need for more US Patriot interceptors to shoot down Russian missiles, but he's also pushing for tougher sanctions. He's concluded a 2-day visit to Serbia, his first to the traditional Russian ally and one of the few European countries not to impose restrictions on the Kremlin. Supportive statements were exchanged with the Serbian president, but Aleksandar Vučić had already ruled out a change of policy towards Moscow. Serbia is pursuing European Union membership and has provided aid to Ukraine. There's talk of a possible trade deal. One of Mr. Zelensky's aides described the visit as a slap in the face for Russia. Ukraine's also hit 2 more Russian oil refineries in its intensifying campaign of long-range drone attacks targeting fuel supply facilities and online retail warehouses.
5: Our Ukraine correspondent Dan Johnson there reporting from Kyiv. Now to Canada, where thousands of people are fleeing their homes as a raging wildfire in British Columbia has doubled in size and is spreading quickly. The authorities say they're doing everything they can, but say the blaze is out of control. Reporter Alfie Habishan is with me in the newsroom studio. Alfie, what's the latest on this one?
9: Well, Anchor, the footage that is coming out of British Columbia is truly, truly chilling. We've seen videos of the night sky completely lit up in red with these enormous and ferocious blazing flames. They're reaching far, far above the height of the top of the trees. And as you mentioned, it really speaks to how sort of fast this is moving, how out of control it really seems. The Regional Fire Service have sort of confirmed this by saying it may be the quickest moving wildfire they've ever seen. It started on Friday. It's now twice as big. It shows no signs of calming down. And in terms of size, it's now at this point about 9,500 hectares. For context, that's about the size of Paris. So we are in an official state of emergency now.
5: Okay, and Alfie, people are being urged to get out fast as well.
9: Yes, we've been hearing that homes are being lost, buildings are getting destroyed, although we don't know what the scale of the damage really is right now. More than 20,000 people have been evacuated as the firefighters and the first responders are trying to rush in and turn this around. The authorities are saying they are really trying to do everything they can here, but people are also getting trapped in the blaze as they try to get out, and that's making this rescue effort much, much more complicated. And don't forget, this part of Western Canada, it's a rural area. There's a lot of farm animals and particularly horses that are living here, and people are left with this dilemma that when they try to escape, they cannot take these animals with them. So they're having to just, in kind of desperation, throw the gates open and hope that these animals are going to escape by themselves or find their own way back. And some people are even resorted to putting specific markings on their animals to hope that they might be able to identify them at some time later on. So for the people who have actually managed to get out safely, it's a really distressing situation because they just don't know what they're going to return to.
10: I don't know whether my house is gone or still there or not, but that fire came so fast and furious.
11: Just the fire went from 50 hectares to 400 to 1,000 to 5,000, like within 2 or 3 hours. And what was once 15 kilometers away is now right here at the hill.
5: It sounds more and more depressing and distressing when you hear these stories, especially what we've been hearing over Europe in recent weeks and what you've just talked about there. So therefore, I can imagine a lot of people are then raising questions. So how well prepared are countries, and now they are more intense and more frequent, these wildfires?
9: Yeah, well, this is something that governments around the world are really going to have to sit with now. Is it acceptable for people to be losing their homes, possibly losing their lives, over something that could, in theory, be preventable? We know these wildfires are getting more common, and this particular case is a good example of how they are becoming faster and more ferocious. You know, people make the point that we've known about this trend for a while now, and they're starting to say that we are simply, evidently, just not prepared for it.
5: Yeah. Okay, Alfie, thank you so much for that update. Alfie Habishan there, reporting live in the newsroom studio. You are listening to the newsroom from the BBC World Service. Just a reminder of our main news. Iran says negotiations with Oman over new arrangements for the Strait of Hormuz have been constructive, but warned the US must agree to six conditions before the waterway can be reopened. Next to Washington, where the White House has a new attorney general.
12: On this vote, the yeas are 50, the nays are 49. The nomination is confirmed.
5: The controversial appointment of Todd Blanche, previously Donald Trump's personal lawyer, has sparked criticism that an impartial government department could become an agency that would do his bidding. He had been serving as acting attorney general since April after the sacking of Pam Bondi. It's seen as a major win for the US president after several Republican senators had threatened to rebel and vote against him. One of the most concerned senators was Bill Cassidy, who ended up voting in the way Trump wanted. He explained why.
13: This is not a referendum on President Trump. It is a decision regarding Mr. Blanche in very specific circumstances. All considered, I will vote for Mr. Blanche. I'll be criticized for this vote. What's new? But the people can be assured that I worked hard to understand the issue and to make the right decision.
5: So just what is the history of the relationship between President Trump and Todd Blanche? I heard more from our White House correspondent, Bernd de Boosman.
14: They have a relationship spanning back many years. Todd Blanche was his personal attorney and as such kind of was at Trump's side during many of the legal battles he faced before returning to the White House in January. Since then, he's been the deputy attorney general under Pam Bondi until she lost her job not long ago. And then that kind of began these weeks of uncertainty about whether he would be confirmed to take the role formally going forward. And that's where the vote was about last night.
5: I guess a lot of people will be wondering then, will he do what President Trump asks of him?
14: Well, I think President Trump's detractors, of course, Democrats, but also some Republicans, there is a concern that under Todd Blanche, the Justice Department could be used to target President Trump's perceived political opponents and the detractors he has in government and outside of government. Of course, the White House and the Justice Department and Mr. Blanche himself would push back on that, saying that his role as the chief law enforcement officer of the United States is independent of the executive branch and the White House. I think it's one of those questions that is highly partisan and very divided opinion here in Washington. So it would depend who you ask.
5: There was criticism of his handling of the Epstein files in the past as well. And will there be criticism coming his way now he's in such a key position, or a lot more scrutiny over his decision making?
14: Well, I think in the coming days and weeks, we'll very likely hear from members of both parties who criticized his handling of the Epstein file, as well as from some of the victims and the representatives who have kind of singled him out as someone they saw as not being particularly supportive to transparency with the Epstein files. He's pushed back very, very strongly and then said he's done everything he can, and that if he had seen any sort of potential criminal charges in the files, that he would have filed those criminal charges. But nothing really has come of that. So I think there's quite a lot of dissatisfaction among people that feel very strongly about the Epstein case, that he did not perform to the best of his ability. But as I mentioned, the Justice Department kind of dismisses those claims. And at the moment, there's really kind of no forward movement in terms of any sort of prosecutions that might take place here in the United States, at least.
5: What can we make of the support that President Trump holds amongst Republicans? There were two who voted against this appointment.
14: Well, there's certainly been a perception here in Washington that in recent months, more Republicans are willing to stand up to President Trump. Before that, the kind of consensus had been that President Trump still has enormous power over the party as a whole. I think one of the main turning points was the war in Iran. We saw the Senate and then the House pass kind of a symbolic war powers resolution, which in practice means little, but it really was kind of a rebuke of President Trump by members of both parties. Many of them will be hearing from their constituents about the high price of petrol that they're paying for, about the high prices of fertilizer. And I think that really weighs on some members of the party ahead of the November midterm elections and their longer term concerns for any sort of eroding support for Republicans.
5: A White House correspondent, Bernd de Boosman, there. In the occupied West Bank, thousands of ancient sites remain excavated, unexcavated, but Palestinians say Israel is expropriating land to solidify its control of the territory. Now, Israel disputes that, saying it's simply protecting and preserving its heritage. But a UNESCO move to add Sebastia near Nablus to both its World Heritage list and its list of World Heritage in danger has brought the dispute into sharper focus. Sebastian Usher has this special report from Sebastia.
6: Up in the hills above the Roman columns of Sebastia are olive fields that have been cultivated for generations by Palestinian families. It's a vital income for them, of course, but it goes deeper than that, as one of those landowners, Abu Mudif, explains.
15: Every tree has received more of my attention than my children, more than my family, and more than myself.
6: Abu Mudif says he's now received notification that his land is part of a tranche of around 450 acres that the Israeli authorities are taking possession of in order to develop a new national park in the archaeological site. Standing on a path between the car park at the ancient site of Sebastia, where the Roman era forum once stood, and the columns of the basilica, the mayor of Sebastia, Mohammed Azem, looks down to his right at some rubbish left in the ruins. He says that as Israeli control tightens, local people no longer feel free to clean the site. Nahed Saka, who owns a local restaurant that is under threat of demolition, says the Israeli plan seems to be to cut Palestinian residents off from the archaeological site. In the middle of the ancient Roman theatre, an Israeli activist, Alon Arad, who heads a group that aims to ensure that the ancient heritage of a region belongs to all communities, says the Israeli authorities have bypassed consultation with the local administration and residents of Sebastia.
16: The thing is that Israel is not the owner of this place. This is a Palestinian heritage site. And in order to do it in a positive way, it has to be done with the local community, with the municipality, in order for them to benefit.
6: Further to the south in the West Bank and just in sight of Jerusalem, a man-made hill rises at Herodium with an extraordinary palace built on its summit by King Herod, who ruled these lands more than 2,000 years ago, before the birth of Christ. Recently here too, Israel has begun to expropriate land, this time around 80 acres, for what it says is the preservation and development of the site. For Shmuel Browns, who's worked on excavations here and leads deeply infused tours when there's a call, it's vital for Israeli archaeologists and officials to be able to oversee and protect places that are so freighted with significance.
17: The way we decide whether Herod was here is by finding a coin from Herod or pottery that can be dated to the time of Herod right here.
6: A new law was proposed earlier this year that would have given the Heritage Ministry sweeping powers to take control of land across the whole of the West Bank. It's now on hold as elections are coming up in Israel, and it may never re-emerge. Back in Sebastia, the Israeli activist Alon Arad says the very fact that the bill was put forward shows how even the extraordinary archaeological riches of the West Bank have been weaponized.
16: This is exactly how the mechanism works. You'd use archaeology in order to do excavations, to rewrite history, but you also use it in order to reallocate lands from Palestinian to Israeli.
6: Despite the new law being on hold and the intervention by UNESCO, their owners fear their fortunes may never revive if the Israeli authorities increase their control of the site, effectively removing it from the custodianship of its local Palestinian population.
5: Sebastian Usher reporting. Now, with AI companies having already scraped the internet for training data, they're now turning towards physical literature. There's growing concern over old books being bought, scanned and destroyed to improve artificial intelligence, as Anna Aslam reports.
18: In an effort to improve AI for the future, tech companies are looking to the past. The practice of destructive scanning, where old books are bought in bulk, scanned to train large language models and then destroyed, is now understood to be widespread in the industry. Booksellers from around the world have recently reported unusual orders for hundreds of old obscure books at a time. Anna-Marie Thorby, who has a bookshop in New Zealand, said she was suspicious after a strange request from the US.
19: Orders coming minutes apart. One of them for 71 books, New Zealand local history books, New Zealand Māori books, biographies, cartoons, political cartoon books. And we were that naive, we actually thought, oh, this bookshop's been hacked. And so we emailed them. They never got back to us. So we did a little bit of research. It was obviously not human. It was impossible to believe that these books were being bought for anything other than something like a Project Panama.
18: Project Panama refers to a copyright lawsuit brought by authors against Anthropic AI, in which unsealed court documents revealed the company's aim was to destructively scan all the books in the world. A U.S. judge ruled the practice is fair use, and recent reports suggest intermediaries are now stepping up to facilitate the process. But many people, especially artists, feel uneasy about literature being repurposed in this way.
20: I think instinctively all of us are not enthused at the idea of anyone destroying books. I would kind of count myself among these people, but I'm also not surprised that the companies are doing it. As long as it's not sort of regulated away, they will be looking for any kind of edge.
21: It's just another example of how the AI boom, or bubble you might even call it, is just extracting all the resources that we have to fuel the development of this technology. And that includes water, it includes energy, and apparently it also includes rare books.
18: Anthropic and other companies deny destroying rare books. Tech journalist Emmanuel Mayberg explains that for AI training, a 1970s manual on soil mechanics is more valuable than the Gutenberg Bible.
22: I think when you say rare book, people imagine like a first edition of Oliver Twist or the Dead Sea Scrolls or something like that. The content that is in them, it exists online, it exists in other physical copies, it exists in digital copies. What is rare, literally rare, is, for example, I don't know, like a 1994 walking tour guidebook of Denver. That is not valuable to most people. It is not emotionally resonant. It's not culturally resonant, but it is valuable as training data.
18: So yet another ethical dilemma posed by AI. Is sacrificing old books to set up the next digital era a technological leap or a cultural loss?
5: That was Anna Aslam with that report, and ending this edition of The Newsroom. Thanks ever so much for listening. With me, Ankur Desai, and from the team, we'll see you on the next one.
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25: 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And I just thought, I don't care about any of these men. I want to know what she was doing. She sounds interesting.
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26: 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Kate shares an emotional and deeply honest account of violence, loss, and the brave decision that reshaped her life.
27: I was owed Anne's life. Anne was owed her own life. But I was never going to be able to collect that debt.
26: It's a story that stays with you long after it ends. That's coming up after the news.
1: BBC News with Fiona MacDonald. Iran says negotiations with Oman over new arrangements for the Strait of Hormuz have been constructive, but warned the United States must agree to six conditions before the waterway can be reopened. These include easing economic sanctions, paying war reparations, and ending the US blockade of Iranian ports. FIFA has issued a strongly worded defence of its president, Gianni Infantino, saying there has been a concerted and ongoing effort by some to undermine him. The head of world football's governing body has faced a week of criticism. A state of emergency has been declared in British Columbia as a series of wildfires rage across Western Canada. A fast-moving fire in the Summerland region has doubled in size since breaking out on Friday. Germany says that two drones were spotted this week flying over a sensitive military base west of the city of Bonn. In a newspaper interview, the Interior Minister said Germany had become a regular target of hybrid warfare by foreign powers wanting to stoke fear. President Zelensky of Ukraine has made an impassioned plea for allies to provide more interceptors after the country's defences failed once again to shoot down a single Russian missile. Mr. Zelensky aimed his appeals at Germany and Poland, but also mentioned Japan and South Korea, where such exports are restricted by domestic law. Authorities in Niger say at least 22 people have been killed and almost 40 others injured after two buses crashed into each other near a city in the south of the country. And the football that Diego Maradona used to score his infamous Hand of God goal for Argentina against England is to be sold at auction in the US later this month. The striker punched the football past the England goalkeeper at the World Cup finals 40 years ago. BBC News.
26: Hi, I'm Namulanta Kombo, and this is Dear Daughter from the BBC World Service. You're about to hear an incredible story and letter from a remarkable mother called Kate. Before we begin, I should say that this won't be an easy listen. What you're about to encounter is an intensely emotional account of violence and loss. But at the heart of the story is a brave and unusual decision Kate made, one that you will be thinking about long after her story finishes.
27: I was owed Anne's life. Anne was owed her own life. But I was never going to be able to collect that debt.
26: Surviving my daughter's killing. Kate's three daughters grew up in Florida in the USA, and like most of us do when we have children, she and her husband Andy had hopes and dreams for their futures.
27: I wanted them to be strong. I wanted them to be confident. I wanted them to know that they could do anything that they wanted to do.
26: It was in 2010 when Kate's youngest daughter Anne was a college student that something unthinkable happened.
27: She had made the dean's list for that semester and wanted to celebrate with her boyfriend, Connor. They met in high school. They were going to have a picnic. Connor just wasn't as excited about it as Anne had hoped he would be. So they started arguing. They were both 19. It was one of those things where they just couldn't stop arguing, and they literally argued all night until they fell asleep. They were at his parents' house, and in the morning they got up and just continued to argue. It was March 28th, and my husband Andy and I were out in the garden when the doorbell rang, and when we opened the door, it was the deputy sheriff from Leon County and a woman who identified herself as the victim's advocate. They asked if we were Anne's parents, and we said we were, and they asked if they could come inside, and of course, we let them in. And then it was the victim's advocate who told us that Anne had been shot, and I just couldn't process that. It made no sense to me. She worked in a baby boutique, and my first thought was, who would rob a baby boutique? But then I realized that it was Sunday and the boutique was closed on Sunday. So then I said, was Connor with her? Because I knew he was supposed to be with her. And the deputy sheriff was the one who said, Connor shot Anne. Again, I couldn't really process that either. I thought, where would he have gotten a gun? Connor had gotten his father's shotgun to kill himself, and they didn't know how to end the argument. They didn't know how to walk away. And Anne said to him, if you don't live, I don't want to live either. And he pointed the gun at her and said, is this what you want? And she actually said, no, I don't. But Connor said that he was just so exhausted from arguing, and he just wanted to be over. So he pulled the trigger and shot her in the face at close range with a shotgun. He thought she had died right there So he actually drove to the police department and turned himself in. And when they got to the house, Ann was still alive. They brought her to Tallahassee Memorial Hospital, and she lived for 5 days. And she was loved that whole week. And I'm just so grateful for those 5 days. And I'm just so grateful that I was there with her when she passed away.
0: This is devastating. Oh. Have you written this letter today to Anne? Would you like to share it with us, and then you can tell me a bit more about what happened next?
27: Sure. Dear Anne, another birthday has come and gone. I can never add another year. For me, you will always be 19 years old. And at 19, so much more sure of yourself and what you wanted to be than I was at that age. You knew that you wanted to rescue animals, especially your beloved hawks. You had the same fierce dark eyes as those birds of prey, and the same determination. I hardly recognized the woman lying on the hospital gurney, covered in bandages. It wasn't until I saw a freckle on your finger that I knew it was my precious baby lying there, mortally wounded. How was I to process it all? The question I asked myself was, what would Anne want for us? And the answer came back, peace. How could I find peace in such a violent situation? How could I move forward and not be consumed by the grief of losing my youngest child? From my experiences in the past, I knew that peace could only come through forgiveness. Yes, forgiving Connor, who had pointed the shotgun at you and pulled the trigger. Deep inside me, I recognized that I did not want to leave you in that place of violence, that I could not and would not remember you simply as a murder victim. You were so much more than that. But if I allowed myself to see Connor only as a murderer, then that would be the label you would carry, murder victim. You were so much more than the way you died, and I needed to release you from that. So many people call what we did radical forgiveness, but it was what we needed to do to save ourselves. Forgiveness allowed us to move forward and heal. Do we continue to feel grief? Of course we do. But we aren't imprisoned by our grief. Nothing could have restored your life and brought you back to us. But we were able to tell Connor how his actions affected us and participate in crafting a meaningful sentence for him. Spending the rest of his life behind bars would not make up for your life. I told Connor that he needed to do the good works of two people now. Your legacy should have been that of a young woman with her own wildlife refuge, a place where broken animals could be fixed and nurtured and set free. But your legacy has changed. We talk about you. We talk about how forgiveness healed us, how restorative justice gave us a voice in the legal system that we would not have had. Now, your legacy is bringing healing and peace to broken people and setting them free. Love and peace, Mom.
0: Thank you, Kate. You and Andy are living or have lived through every parent's worst nightmare. And listening to you, I really just can't imagine how you did it. And I'd love you to tell me how you were able to arrive at this being the best decision for peace and moving forward and forgiveness and for your whole family?
2: We feel that everything that happened in our life led us to the place where we were able to forgive in that moment. When Anne was in the hospital, I knew from the start that she would die from her injuries, and to just remember her only as a murder victim, I couldn't do it. Honestly, for about a year, I wouldn't even say it, and to this day, I wouldn't say my daughter was murdered. I always say she was shot and died of her injuries. And that way, I don't have to remain in that place. I don't have to make that the major description of who she is. It's how she died, but it's not how she lived. Mm-hmm. The first night that Anne was in the hospital, I was with her, and Andy was out in the waiting room with all the people who had come up to be with us. And he came into the room with someone, and I knew I recognized him, and I was trying to place him. I thought, oh, is it someone from work or someone from church? And then I realized that it was Connor's father. And I thought to myself, can I go to him? And I stood up and walked around the end of Anne's bed, and I said, can I embrace him? And I did. I hugged him. And I tell people it was, you know, it was God that led me to do that. It was the first step, I think, in my forgiveness journey. Connor had put my name on his list of four people that could visit him at the Leon County Jail. So I decided to go see him, and I talked to Andy on Thursday. We knew we were going to take Anne off life support on Friday. And I asked him, I said, is there a message you want me to take to Connor? And he told me, tell Connor I love him and I forgive him. So when I went to the Leon County Jail, they were like, are you the victim's mother? And I said, yes, I am. And they said, okay, well, you are on his list and you do have the correct identification, so we're going to let you go up. And she said, but I don't want you to pound on the glass. And I said, I'm not here to pound on the glass. So I went up and sat down, and when Connor came up, he was already crying. And the first thing he said was, I'm so, so, so sorry. And I said, Connor, Mr. Gromair wants me to tell you that he loves you and he forgives you. And Connor, you know I love you and I forgive you. And when I said those words, I just felt a peace come over me from that.
0: Tell me about the restorative justice process and what it was like for you and your family.
2: As we said, we loved Connor. And so afterwards, we thought, what are we going to do with this? We wanted to sit down with Connor and face him and explain to him what the loss of Anne meant to us. And then he would have the opportunity to accept responsibility and be accountable for his actions. And about 14 months after Anne was shot, we had the restorative justice circle at the Leon County Jail.
0: And then how long did the process take?
2: The circle lasted about 5 hours. The state attorney 2 weeks later came back with two offers. One was 25 years straight, day for day. And the other was 20 years, day for day, with 10 years of probation, with the conditions that we had recommended during the circle, which were to take anger management classes, to speak about teen dating violence, and to volunteer in those areas that Anne would have had she survived. We made the choice to stay in Connor's life. We still correspond with him via email, and we still talk to him. And at first that was weekly, and lately, it's been
27: few months since I've talked to him. But we realize as Connor gets older, he recently turned 35, that he shouldn't need us in his life. And, you know, perhaps we don't need him. I know I'll be there and we'll always be there for him. But we're not sure we necessarily need to be there for him.
0: I guess when I think about how I view forgiveness, I feel like I need it to make sense. These really horrible and traumatic things that happened to you, what advice would you give, even just to me, about finding peace, whether it's forgiveness or moving on or moving forward?
27: I was owed Anne's life. Anne was owed her own life. But I was never going to be able to collect that debt. So I could wait the rest of my life for that debt to be paid. I could wait wanting that person to be accountable for what they did and make up for it. Or I could just release the debt. It is a hard thing. And I would suggest practicing with the small things. Forgiveness is not a pardon. It doesn't mean what they did was okay. It just means that you're not going to wait for them to make it right. With forgiveness, you let it go and you walk away and feel that peace that comes with it.
0: Thank you so much for talking to me. Is this the first time you've spoken to Anne in this way, in letter form?
27: It actually is.
0: What was it like?
27: It was a challenge. Like I said, this is not the legacy we would have wanted for her. But this is the legacy that she's been given. And we're just so glad that we get the opportunity to talk about her and her life and share our story and bring healing and peace. That's what we can do with her memory.
26: 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Dear Daughter from the BBC World Service is presented by me, Namulanta Kombo, and produced by me and the series producer, Jill Kersley. Thanks for listening. See you next time.

0: BBC World Service, and now history told by the people who were there. It's Sporting Witness with me, Stefania Gotzer. I'm taking you back 50 years when women played basketball at the Olympics for the very first time. It's the 19th of July 1976, and we're inside the Centre Étienne de Marteau in Montreal, Canada. The men played basketball the day before, and today, for the very first time in Olympic history, it's the women's turn.
1: I didn't even think about the Olympics. I, as a young person, watched the men's NBA. And so my dream was to be the first female to play on an NBA basketball team.
0: This is Julianne Brzezinski-Simpson. She was co-captain of the U.S. women's basketball team at the 1976 Olympics.
1: Women's basketball entering the Olympics began to be talked about in 1972. The host country is the one that decides what sports they could provide facilities and which ones they supported. And so in 1972, we were not really supported. It was just talked about. But when it came out to 1976, Canada was really one of the countries, like the United States, that wanted to add women's basketball. But I did not have any dream of being a professional basketball player like they are nowadays, because there just was not any opportunities other than in college or internationally.
0: Men's basketball has been part of the Olympics since 1936, but it took 40 years for the International Olympic Committee to open the door for women to dribble, pass, and most importantly, shoot the ball through the hoop. Julianne was 23 years old when she got her chance to become an Olympian. It may seem strange now, but back then, the number

0: known that some countries got around the amateur rule by employing athletes in nominal state jobs while allowing them to train full-time.
1: For instance, the Soviet Union at that time, they had a national team and they played from one side of the country to the other. That was their job. They were quite older, 30. There was one that was over 40. But in the United States, in order to play in the Olympics, the policy was you had to be an amateur. And so all of us had other jobs. I was a school teacher.
0: This meant the team had to bond and build team spirit quickly.
1: We would only see each other and practice with each other a week or two before the competition, as opposed to the other countries, that was their job. That's all that they did. We would compete and then have to go back to our jobs.
0: In October 1974, the International Olympic Committee announced that women's basketball would be included in the next Olympic Games. To make room for it, the men's tournament was reduced from 16 teams to 12, and a six-team women's tournament was introduced.
1: 1975, I played on the World Championship team, which qualified you for the Olympics, which we did not qualify for. In our pool round, we lost two games, a total of 3 points, and so we placed eighth. And then in order to get into the Olympics, we had to qualify about 4 weeks prior in McMaster University in Canada, which we really were not supposed to even place. We won the championship game against Cuba that allowed us to qualify.
0: So this was the lineup for the first Olympic women's basketball tournament. Canada, the Soviet Union, Japan, Czechoslovakia, the United States, and Bulgaria.
1: You know, we were anxious to start. We had arrived in the Olympic Village, and we were actually on the seventh floor. It was an apartment. And I remember walking out my door and looking over the balcony and thinking, this only happens once in a lifetime. And so I walked up and down those seven flights of stairs and did not take the elevator until I left with my luggage.
0: Despite the pressure and the hard work, Julianne and her teammates managed to find the time and their own ways to relieve the stress.
1: We decided we were going to do something out of the ordinary. And so the 2 or 3 weeks prior to the competition, the coach would get us up at 6 o'clock in the morning. We'd go have breakfast, and by 8 o'clock, we're in the gym to start for 9 o'clock practice for 2 or 3 hours. So one night we decided the next morning we were all going to show up in our pajamas, our slippers, our robes. And so we did. Even we did bring other clothes to change in. Our coach didn't crack a smile. She saw what we did. We thought it was so funny. So as soon as we put our stuff down, Billy Moore, our head coach, said, okay, let's go. She blew her whistle and we all looked at each other and we were like, oh my goodness, is she serious? And so we practiced between 20 and 30 minutes in our pajamas. Those who wore slippers, I had sneakers on. A couple people had robes on, had pajamas underneath, but she never laughed about it. You know, I'm sure she was laughing behind us.
0: And finally, the day of their first game arrived. Their opponents were Japan.
1: Our goal then was that we were going to score the first bucket of the games.
0: The first basket ever scored by a woman in an Olympic game.
1: Ball goes up. We did not get the tip. Japan got the tip. And we were just saying, don't let them score, don't let them score. And my girl got the ball and was going to the basket. And before she could even take the shot, I fouled her. This is not in the record book, but I was the first person to foul in the Olympic Games because I knew if she took one more step, she would shoot the ball and possibly make it. I fouled and I took that foul. They took

0: the ball out of bounds. We stole it, and we were running a fast break, and Lucy Harris received the ball and scored. We thought we won a championship after she scored.
1: But they haven't.
0: We got behind in that game. That game we did not win. But the spirit of the Olympics, the spirit of us doing what we needed to do, really took us to the next step in the next several games that we won.
1: The Soviet Union ended up winning gold, but the United States took home the silver.
0: When we qualify for the Olympics, one of the newspapers said that out of all the teams that were in the Olympics, we were not the worst team. We were the second worst team. And so for the newspaper then to have to turn around and write the positive article that we end up winning a silver medal, it was, to me, a miracle that all the pieces came together. And there was not one time, I don't think, any of my teammates or I thought that we would go home without a medal.
1: That was Julienne Brzezinski-Simpson, co-captain of the U.S. women's basketball team at the 1976 Olympics. She was speaking to me, Stefania Gotzer, for Sporting Witness.
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5: We'll be looking at the safety of the social media trend of DIY microdosing with weight loss injections. And could wildfires lead to an increase in migraines? We'll be investigating.
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6: Welcome to the newsroom. I'm Ankur Desai. Iran's security chief sets out a number of demands that he says the U.S. must satisfy before the Strait of Hormuz can be reopened. President Zelensky has stressed Ukraine's urgent need for more air defense interceptors after more deadly Russian missile attacks. And thousands more people have been evacuated from their homes in Western Canada after a fast-moving wildfire doubled in size.
7: I don't know whether my house is gone or still there or not, but that fire came so fast and furious.
6: Donald Trump gets his man.
8: On this vote, the yeas are 50, the nays are 49. The nomination is confirmed.
6: The U.S. president's former personal lawyer, Todd Blanche, is narrowly confirmed as attorney general. And
9: all of us are not enthused at the idea of anyone destroying books. I'm also not surprised that the companies are doing it. As long as it's not sort of regulated away, they will be looking for any kind of edge.
6: We explain why AI companies are buying rare books in bulk and then destroying them. All of that and more after this BBC World News update.
10: BBC News with Fiona MacDonald. Iran has acknowledged that negotiations with Oman over new arrangements for the Strait of Hormuz have been constructive. But Tehran's security chief has warned the strait would not open until the United States agrees to six conditions. Sebastian Usher reports.
11: The demands laid out by Mohammad Bagher Zoghadar are essentially a reiteration of Iranian conditions contained in the framework agreement with the US back in June. But now Iran's security chief has presented them as needing to be fulfilled before the Strait of Hormuz can return to full operation. The conditions include sanctions relief and war reparations, as well as an immediate end to the US blockade on Iran's ports. The statement, if taken at face value, further dampens recent hopes raised once again by President Trump of an imminent deal with Iran.
10: FIFA has issued a strongly worded defence of its president, Gianni Infantino, saying there has been a concerted and ongoing effort by some to undermine him. The head of world football's governing body has faced a week of criticism over his abandoned plan to sell stakes in FIFA competitions to private investors. Here's Dale Johnson.
12: This statement follows a Daily Telegraph report that a woman who's alleged to have been in a relationship with Mr. Infantino was given a severance payment by European football's governing body, UEFA. Mr. Infantino has strongly denied those allegations. In a statement issued tonight, FIFA hit out at what it called unsubstantiated assertions and demonstrably false claims, but did not specify the reporting it was referring to. It added that the future of its president should be decided by established democratic processes and not be the subject of allegation, insinuation, or misinformation.
10: A provincial state of emergency has been declared in British Columbia as a series of wildfires rage across Western Canada, forcing thousands of people from their homes. The province's premier, David Eby, described it as a fast-moving and threatening situation that has seen homes and other buildings destroyed.
13: Right now, our full focus is saving lives and supporting rescue efforts. Air evacuations are underway for people cut off by the fire. Emergency teams continue to work and will work around the clock. We are coordinating resources across government and staying in constant contact with incident commanders and local government leaders.
10: The Summerland region is among the worst affected, with officials saying the blaze remains out of control. President Zelensky of Ukraine has made an impassioned plea for Kyiv's allies to urgently provide more interceptors after another night when the country's defences failed to shoot down a single Russian missile. Three members of one family, including a child, were killed in the latest round of strikes overnight. Mr. Zelensky aimed his appeals at steadfast allies such as Germany and Poland, but also mentioned Japan and South Korea. World news from the BBC. Typhoon Dolphin has continued to batter southwestern Japan, injuring at least five people on Okinawa Island. It's also cut power to more than 40,000 buildings. Flights at the main international airport were halted as the typhoon brought heavy rains and violent winds with speeds of more than 160 kilometres an hour. A British charity helping children remove intimate images from the internet says reports of explicit deep fakes made using a child's likeness have significantly risen. The Internet Watch Foundation said most of the manipulated images reported this year were severe enough to meet the legal threshold for child sexual abuse material. Lucy Acheson reports.
14: The Report Remove service, which is run by the Internet Watch Foundation and the NSPCC, received 420 submissions from children involving suspected fake or manipulated images in the first 6 months of this year, compared with 397 in the whole of 2025. The Internet Watch Foundation says increasingly capable AI tools are making it easier to turn an innocent photograph of a child into something explicit. Last month, the IWF and the National Crime Agency advised parents to keep pictures of their children off public social media or share them only with private groups.
10: Authorities in Niger say at least 22 people have been killed and almost 40 others injured after two buses crashed into each other in the south of the country. The Transport Ministry said at least 17 of the dead were soldiers. It's emerged that the football that Diego Maradona used to score his infamous Hand of God goal for Argentina against England is to be sold at auction in the US later this month. The striker punched the black and white football past the England goalkeeper Peter Shilton at the World Cup finals 40 years ago, with Argentina going on to win the tournament. It could fetch an estimated $10 million. BBC News.
6: Hello, you're listening to the newsroom from the BBC World Service with me, Ankur Desai. Welcome to the programme. Now, both Iran and Oman say negotiations will advance over new arrangements to manage traffic through the strategic Strait of Hormuz. But Iran has warned that any deal would not see an immediate reopening of the vital waterway. It set out demands the US must meet before the strait can be reopened. Our Middle East analyst, Sebastian Usher, told me more about the Iranian conditions.
15: It looks like a hardening of Iran's stance. These are conditions that have been around, essentially a part of a memorandum of understanding, the framework agreement, but the timing was different and left more vague. What Iran's security chief has just come out with is demands saying that in order just for the Strait of Hormuz to be fully reopened, to be fully operational, they need to be met. So that's for war reparations, that sanctions relief, the full withdrawal of all US troops and forces in the region, as well as an immediate end to the blockade that the US has imposed. So all of those were sort of part of what the memorandum of understanding had, but the timing and the mechanism of it seemed very different. And the conditions from the US side were still very much about Iranian commitments over its nuclear program and giving up any ambitions to develop a nuclear bomb and potentially hand over the enriched uranium that it has. This seems to change that and put much more pressure on the Americans to do this now.
6: Why have Iran got this emboldened stance then all of a sudden?
15: I mean, Iran has watched, as everyone else has, how President Trump has basically walked the world up to the hill and then walked them straight down again. I mean, we've had media organizations like us, like CNN, essentially noting how many times President Trump has done that. I think it's at least seven times that he's threatened utter destruction in Iran and then stepped back and said that's because a deal is imminent. He did that just a week ago. So therefore, they have a stronger hand because the Strait of Hormuz is still essentially closed. Very few vessels are going through. There is a deal that is being worked on at the moment between Iran and Oman to open a new route. But though both sides have talked about there being progress in that and constructive talks, that hasn't happened yet. And Iran has been stressing throughout the days those talks have been going on that even if it does happen, it's not connected necessarily to the full reopening of the Strait of Hormuz, which, of course, is what the US wants.
6: President Trump has the pressure of midterms on the horizon, losing support at home from his MAGA core supporter base. Where does it leave him and the US right now, then?
15: I mean, in a difficult situation, there's no doubt. I mean, as President Trump, as the US have said throughout, I mean, they have the military capability, obviously, to wreak that kind of destruction on Iran, but they don't have the political will to do it, essentially, and the consequences that there would be, obviously, economically, going far beyond the dire consequences of the closure of the Strait of Hormuz, and also now with the Houthis in Yemen closing down another important waterway, the Bab al-Mandeb, not closing it down, but making it more difficult for Saudi ships to go through. So that pressure has only intensified. It hasn't weakened. And each time that Washington has escalated, it only seems to have pushed Iran, the leadership, into an even more obstinate position where they carry out more attacks on Gulf countries. They widen the conflict. And that price politically that President Trump, the Republican Party, the US itself, you know, has been paying, it just doesn't seem to be worth it. It doesn't seem to be accomplishing what they want. So how many times can President Trump issue such extraordinary threats and then not go through with them? Just very briefly, I mean, this deal between Iran and Oman just a few weeks ago was something that President Trump utterly ruled out because it leaves Iran with considerable control over the Strait of Hormuz. It may well be able to charge fees for vessels going through. At that time, President Trump was even talking about attacking Oman over this. That has very much shifted. These talks between Iran and Oman pretty much seem to have a US blessing. And it may be an off-ramp for President Trump, not achieving anything, essentially, that he said that it could, but removing the biggest headache that he's facing at the moment, which is the Strait of Hormuz. And then everything else, you know, I guess he feels, his administration feels, can be dealt with after that. But this is their most pressing political necessity.
6: And we'll hear more from Sebastian later in the programme with a report on a dispute between Israel and Palestinians over the preservation of ancient sites in the occupied West Bank. President Zelensky has made an impassioned plea for Ukraine's allies to urgently provide more interceptors with after another night when the country's defences failed to shoot down a single Russian missile. Three members of one family, including a child, were killed in the latest round of strikes. Mr. Zelensky aimed his appeals at Germany and Poland, but also mentioned Japan and South Korea, where such exports are restricted by domestic law. He was speaking in Serbia on his first visit to a long-standing ally of the Kremlin. Our Ukraine correspondent Dan Johnson reports from Kyiv.
16: On the outskirts of Kyiv, firefighters tackled an intense blaze that destroyed a family home after it was hit by Russian drones. A three-year-old boy was killed, along with his grandparents. His 15-year-old brother was injured, along with their parents, and a neighbour who tried to help. Svetlana lives next door.
17: My husband rushed to get water to put out the fire, but that didn't help. The neighbours rushed out, trying to rescue a small child, but they couldn't find the child.
16: Ukrainian prosecutors are gathering evidence at the scene and say it could amount to a war crime. Russia also claimed to have struck a missile factory close to Kyiv. Ukraine wouldn't confirm it. President Zelensky's warned repeatedly of the need for more US Patriot interceptors to shoot down Russian missiles, but he's also pushing for tougher sanctions. He's concluded a two-day visit to Serbia, his first to the traditional Russian ally and one of the few European countries not to impose restrictions on the Kremlin. Supportive statements were exchanged with the Serbian president, but Aleksandar Vučić had already ruled out a change of policy towards Moscow. Serbia is pursuing European Union membership and has provided aid to Ukraine. There's talk of a possible trade deal. One of Mr. Zelensky's aides described the visit as a slap in the face for Russia. Ukraine's also hit two more Russian oil refineries in its intensifying campaign of long-range drone attacks targeting fuel supply facilities and online retail warehouses.
6: Our Ukraine correspondent Dan Johnson reporting from Kyiv. Now to Canada, where thousands of people are fleeing their homes as a raging wildfire in British Columbia has doubled in size and is spreading quickly. The authorities say they're doing everything they can, but say the blaze is out of control. I heard more from our reporter, Alfie Habishan.
18: The footage that is coming out of British Columbia is truly, truly chilling. We've seen videos of the night sky completely lit up in red with these enormous and ferocious blazing flames. They're reaching far, far above the height of the top of the trees. And as you mentioned, it really speaks to how sort of fast this is moving, how out of control it really seems. The Regional Fire Service have sort of confirmed this by saying it may be the quickest moving wildfire they've ever seen. It started on Friday. It's now twice as big. It shows no signs of calming down. And in terms of size, it's now at this point about 9,500 hectares. For context, that's about the size of Paris. So we are in an official state of emergency now.
6: Okay, and Alfie, people are being urged to get out fast as well.
18: Yes, we've been hearing that homes are being lost, buildings are getting destroyed, although we don't know what the scale of the damage really is right now. More than 20,000 people have been evacuated as the firefighters and the first responders are trying to rush in and turn this around. The authorities are saying they are really trying to do everything they can here, but people are also getting trapped in the blaze as they try to get out, and that's making this rescue effort much, much more complicated. And don't forget, this part of Western Canada, it's a rural area. There's a lot of farm animals and particularly horses that are living here, and people are left with this dilemma that when they try to escape, they cannot take these animals with them. So they're having to just, in kind of desperation, throw the gates open and hope that these animals are going to escape by themselves or find their own way back. And some people are even resorted to putting specific markings on their animals to hope that they might be able to identify them at some time later on. So for the people who have actually managed to get out safely, it's a really distressing situation because they just don't know what they're going to return to.
7: I don't know whether my house is the goner still there or not, but that fire came so fast and furious.
19: The fire went from 50 hectares to 400 to 1,000 to 5,000, like within 2 or 3 hours. And what was once 15 kilometers away is now right here at the hill.
6: It sounds more and more depressing and distressing when you hear these stories, especially what we've been hearing over Europe in recent weeks and what you've just talked about there. So therefore, I can imagine a lot of people are then raising questions. So how well prepared are countries, and now they are more intense and more frequent, these wildfires?
18: Yeah, well, this is something that governments around the world are really going to have to sit with now. Is it acceptable for people to be losing their homes, possibly losing their lives, over something that could, in theory, be preventable? We know these wildfires are getting more common, and this particular case is a good example of how they're becoming faster and more ferocious. You know, people make the point that we've known about this trend for a while now, and they're starting to say that we are simply, evidently, just not prepared for it.
6: Alfie Habishan reporting. You're listening to the newsroom from the BBC World Service. A reminder of the main news. Iran says negotiations with Oman over new arrangements for the Strait of Hormuz have been constructive, but warned the US must agree to 6 conditions before the waterway can be reopened. Next to Washington, where the White House has a new attorney general.
8: On this vote, the yeas are 50, the nays are 49. The nomination is confirmed.
6: That's a controversial appointment of Todd Blanche, previously Donald Trump's personal lawyer, which has sparked criticism that an impartial government department could become an agency that would do his bidding. He had been serving as acting attorney general since April after the sacking of Pam Bondi. And it's seen as a major win for the US president after several Republican senators had threatened to rebel and vote against him. One of the concerned senators was Bill Cassidy, who ended up voting in the way Mr. Trump wanted. He explained why.
20: This is not a referendum on President Trump. It is a decision regarding Mr. Blanche in very specific circumstances. All considered, I will vote for Mr. Blanche. I'll be criticized for this vote. What's new? But the people can be assured that I worked hard to understand the issue and to make the right decision.
6: So just what is the history of the relationship between President Trump and Todd Blanche? I heard more from our White House correspondent, Bernd de Boosman.
21: They have a relationship spanning back many years. Todd Blanche was his personal attorney and as such kind of was at Trump's side during many of the legal battles he faced before returning to the White House in January. Since then, he's been the deputy attorney general under Pam Bondi until she lost her job not long ago. And then that kind of began these weeks of uncertainty about whether he would be confirmed to take the role formally going forward. And that's where the vote was about last night.
6: I guess a lot of people will be wondering then, will he do what President Trump asks of him?
21: Well, I think President Trump's detractors, of course, Democrats, but also some Republicans, there is a concern that under Todd Blanche, the Justice Department could be used to target President Trump's perceived political opponents and the detractors he has in government and outside of government. Of course, the White House and the Justice Department and Mr. Blanche himself would push back on that, saying that his role as the chief law enforcement officer of the United States is independent of the executive branch and the White House. I think it's one of those questions that is highly partisan and very divided opinion here in Washington. So it would depend who you ask.
6: There was criticism of his handling of the Epstein files in the past as well. And will there be criticism coming his way now he's in such a key position, or a lot more scrutiny over his decision making?
21: Well, I think in the coming days and weeks, we'll very likely hear from members of both parties who criticized his handling of the Epstein file, as well as from some of the victims and the representatives who have kind of singled him out as someone they saw as not being particularly supportive to transparency with the Epstein files. He's pushed back very, very strongly in that and said he's done everything he can, and that if he had seen any sort of potential criminal charges in the files, that he would have filed those criminal charges. But nothing really has come of that. So I think there's quite a lot of dissatisfaction among people that feel very strongly about the Epstein case, that he did not perform to the best of his ability. But as I mentioned, the Justice Department kind of dismisses those claims. And at the moment, there's really kind of no forward movement in terms of any sort of prosecutions that might take place here in the United States, at least.
6: What can we make of the support that President Trump holds amongst Republicans? There were two who voted against this appointment.
21: Well, there's certainly been a perception here in Washington that in recent months, more Republicans are willing to stand up to President Trump. Before that, the kind of consensus had been that President Trump still has enormous power over the party as a whole. I think one of the main turning points was the war in Iran. We saw the Senate and then the House pass kind of a symbolic war powers resolution, which in practice means little, but it really was kind of a rebuke of President Trump by members of both parties. Many of them will be hearing from their constituents about the high price of petrol that they're paying for, about the high prices of fertilizer. And I think that really weighs on some members of the party ahead of the November midterm elections and their longer-term concerns for any sort of eroding support for Republicans.
6: Bernd de Boosman reporting from the White House. In the occupied West Bank, thousands of ancient sites remain unexcavated, but Palestinians say Israel is expropriating land to solidify its control of the territory. Israel disputes that, saying it's simply protecting and preserving its heritage. But a UNESCO move to add Sebastia near Nablus to both its World Heritage list and its list of World Heritage in danger has brought the dispute into sharper focus. Sebastian Usher has this special report from Sebastia.
15: Up in the hills above the Roman columns of Sebastia are olive fields that have been cultivated for generations by Palestinian families. It's a vital income for them, of course, but it goes deeper than that, as one of those landowners, Abu Mudith, explains.
0: Every tree has received more of my attention than my children, more than my family, and more than myself.
15: Abu Mudith says he's now received notification that his land is part of a tranche of around 450 acres that the Israeli authorities are taking possession of in order to develop a new national park in the archaeological site. Standing on a path between the car park at the ancient site of Sebastia, where the Roman-era forum once stood, and the columns of the basilica, the mayor of Sebastia, Mohammed Azem, looks down to his right at some rubbish left in the ruins. He says that as Israeli control tightens, local people no longer feel free to clean the site. Nahed Saka, who owns a local restaurant that is under threat of demolition, says the Israeli plan seems to be to cut Palestinian residents off from the archaeological site. In the middle of the ancient Roman theatre, an Israeli activist, Alon Arad, who heads a group that aims to ensure that the ancient heritage of a region belongs to all communities, says the Israeli authorities have bypassed consultation with the local administration and residents of Sebastia.
1: The thing is that Israel is not the owner of this place. This is a Palestinian heritage site. And in order to do it in a positive way, it has to be done with the local community, with the municipality, in order for them to benefit.
15: Further to the south in the West Bank and just in sight of Jerusalem, a man-made hill rises at Herodium with an extraordinary palace built on its summit by King Herod, who ruled these lands more than 2,000 years ago, before the birth of Christ. Recently here too, Israel has begun to expropriate land, this time around 80 acres, for what it says is the preservation and development of the site. For Shmuel Browns, who's worked on excavations here and leads deeply infused tours when there's a call, it's vital for Israeli archaeologists and officials to be able to oversee and protect places that are so freighted with significance.
22: The way we decide whether Herod was here is by finding a coin from Herod or pottery that can be dated to the time of Herod right here.
15: A new law was proposed earlier this year that would have given the Heritage Ministry sweeping powers to take control of land across the whole of the West Bank. It's now on hold as elections are coming up in Israel, and it may never re-emerge. Back in Sebastia, the Israeli activist Alon Arad says the very fact that the bill was put forward shows how even the extraordinary archaeological riches of the West Bank have been weaponized.
1: This is exactly how the mechanism works. You'd use archaeology in order to do excavations, to rewrite history, but you also use it in order to reallocate lands from Palestinian to Israeli.
15: Despite the new law being on hold and the intervention by UNESCO, their owners fear their fortunes may never revive if the Israeli authorities increase their control of the site, effectively removing it from the custodianship of its local Palestinian population.
6: Sebastian Usher with that special report from Sebastia. Now, with AI companies having already scraped the internet for training data, they're now turning towards physical literature. There's growing concern over old books being bought, scanned and destroyed to improve artificial intelligence, as Anna Aslam reports.
23: In an effort to improve AI for the future, tech companies are looking to the past. The practice of destructive scanning, where old books are bought in bulk, scanned to train large language models and then destroyed, is now understood to be widespread in the industry. Booksellers from around the world have recently reported unusual orders for hundreds of old obscure books at a time. Anna-Marie Thorby, who has a bookshop in New Zealand, said she was suspicious after a strange request from the US.
24: Orders coming minutes apart, one of them for 71 books, New Zealand local history books, New Zealand Māori books, biographies, cartoons, political cartoon books. And we were that naive, we actually thought, oh, this bookshop's been hacked. And so we emailed them. They never got back to us. So we did a little bit of research. It was obviously not human. It was impossible to believe that these books were being bought for anything other than something like a Project Panama.
23: Project Panama refers to a copyright lawsuit brought by authors against Anthropic AI, in which unsealed court documents revealed the company's aim was to destructively scan all the books in the world. A U.S. judge ruled the practice is fair use, and recent reports suggest intermediaries are now stepping up to facilitate the process. But many people, especially artists, feel uneasy about literature being repurposed in this way.
2: I think instinctively all of us are not enthused at the idea of anyone destroying books. I would kind of count myself among these people, but I'm also not surprised that the companies are doing it. As long as it's not sort of regulated away, they will be looking for any kind of edge.
3: It's just another example of how the AI boom, or bubble you might even call it, is just extracting all the resources that we have to fuel the development of this technology. And that includes water, it includes energy, and apparently it also includes rare books.
23: Anthropic and other companies deny destroying rare books. Tech journalist Emmanuel Mayberg explains that for AI training, a 1970s manual on soil mechanics is more valuable than the Gutenberg Bible.
4: I think when you say rare book, people imagine like a first edition of Oliver Twist or the Dead Sea Scrolls or something like that. The content that is in them, it exists online, it exists in other physical copies, it exists in digital copies. What is rare, literally rare, is, for example, I don't know, like a 1994 walking tour guidebook of Denver. That is not valuable to most people. It is not emotionally resonant. It's not culturally resonant, but it is valuable as training data.
23: So yet another ethical dilemma posed by AI. Is sacrificing old books to set up the next digital era a technological leap or a cultural loss?
6: And Aslam, with that report, just a reminder of our top story before we go. Iran says negotiations with Oman over new arrangements for the Strait of Hormuz have been constructive, but warn the US must agree to six conditions before the waterway can be reopened. That's it from me and the newsroom team. Thanks for listening. We'll be along again in a little while with another program. I'll be back shortly with some more headlines for you.
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5: Hypersonic flights that could get you from London to Sydney in under 2 hours. Eco-friendly jet engines for sustainable travel. Vertical takeoff taxis for congested cities. Air travel is being reimagined.
9: It is the most absolutely insane acceleration. It is like being shot out of a gun, out of the atmosphere.
5: I'm Caroline Steele, and I'm asking world-leading engineers, what is the future of flying?
25: What other examples of novel configurations may come up from the brilliant minds of the young engineers who are still about to join our industry? It will be indeed a very exciting time.
26: You cannot imagine a world of aviation in 2060 plus where carbon is still in the system. The demands on the planet will become too extreme.
14: The Engineers, flying at the edge, in half an hour.
27: Hello, I'm Claudia Hammond. Health Check is coming up after the news, when we'll be looking at the safety of the social media trend of DIY microdosing with weight loss injections. And could wildfires lead to an increase in migraines? Plus, the latest understanding of the disease multiple sclerosis that builds on the discovery that it's linked to a virus that the vast majority of us catch at some time, Epstein-Barr. Do join me after the news for Health Check from the BBC.
6: BBC News with Ankur Desai. Iran says negotiations with Oman over new arrangements for the Strait of Hormuz have been constructive, but warned the US must agree to six conditions before the waterway can be reopened. These include easing economic sanctions, paying war reparations, and ending the US blockade of Iranian ports. FIFA has issued a strongly worded defence of its president, Gianni Infantino, saying there have been a concerted and ongoing effort by some to undermine him. The head of World Football's governing body has faced a week of criticism. A state of emergency has been declared in British Columbia as a series of wildfires rage across western Canada. A fast-moving fire in the Summerland region has doubled in size since breaking out on Friday. Germany says that two drones were spotted this week flying over a sensitive military base west of the city of Bonn. In a Sunday newspaper interview, the Interior Minister, Alexander Dobrindt, said Germany has become a regular target of hybrid warfare by foreign powers wanting to stoke fear. President Zelensky of Ukraine has made an impassioned plea for allies to provide more interceptors after the country's defences failed once again to shoot down a single Russian missile. Mr. Zelensky aimed his appeals at Germany and Poland, but also mentioned Japan and South Korea, where such exports are restricted by domestic law. Authorities in Niger say at least 20 people have been killed and almost 40 others injured after two buses crashed into each other near the southern town of Madua. At least 17 of the dead were soldiers. And the football that Diego Maradona used to score his infamous Hand of God goal for Argentina against England is to be sold at auction in the US later this month. The forward punched the football past the goalkeeper, the England goalkeeper, at the World Cup finals 40 years ago in Mexico City. Estimates suggest it could fetch $10 million. That's your BBC News.
27: Hello, I'm Claudia Hammond and welcome to Health Check from the BBC, where we check out the latest health news for you and work out what you need to know. Now, you may have seen stories on social media of people microdosing themselves with weight loss injections. In a moment, we'll be asking whether this is a safe thing to do. And the latest on new treatments for multiple sclerosis after the breakthrough a few years ago when it was discovered that the disease seems to be caused by a virus that almost all of us get. And with me for the whole show today, I have BBC reporter Laura Foster. How are you?
7: Hi, Claudia. I'm well, thank you. How are you?
27: I'm good, thank you. Now, what do you have for us?
7: So I'm looking at a study which has been examining to what extent wildfires are causing serious migraines and headaches. And then, I don't know about you, but every time I go to the supermarket, I'm sort of inundated with protein this, protein that. But now there's some research which suggests we should actually be eating less protein if we want to live healthier for longer.
27: Yeah, it's an intriguing one, that one. But we're going to start with weight loss injections, which we've talked about a lot on the show, and a trend that seems to be gaining traction on social media called microdosing, where people inject a fraction of the standard doses of the drugs with brand names such as Ozempic, Wegovy or Mounjaro. And it's cheaper, they say, and gentler on the stomach. But since it's often done without the oversight of a doctor, is it safe? I spoke to health journalist Katie Silver, who's in Sydney, Australia, and she's been looking into microdosing. And first of all, I wanted to know why people are doing it.
10: There are a few main reasons. The first is cost. So they basically are trying to stretch the doses out to make them last longer, and therefore they spend less money overall. Others say they want to do it because they want to avoid some of the side effects like nausea or gut issues that can sometimes come with taking the standard dose. And then perhaps the most interesting group is those that just want to lose a bit of weight. They may not meet the criteria for doctors to prescribe. For example, they may not clinically be obese or have diabetes. And so instead, they're finding a backdoor way to access them.
27: And you've spoken to someone who is doing this at-home microdosing.
10: I did. So her name is Bobby Parker Hall. She's a personal trainer and a former bikini competitor. She's in her late 60s and she lives in Portland in Oregon. And she started microdosing a few years ago. She says that menopause made the last 10 or so pounds impossible to shift through training alone.
11: I knew that there was like a certain set point my body was at. And so the closer I got to like, you know, my mid 60s, definitely something had shifted in my body, probably because of just aging and menopause.
10: She says that Ozempic just took the noise out of food.
11: But it also kind of helps change a little bit of your brain chemistry and how you think about food. So it's really nice that you're not constantly thinking about food all the time.
27: So is she doing this with any medical supervision?
10: No, and that is a question that I put to her directly.
11: No, I'm just being honest, I don't.
10: So she sources it through what she called research chemical companies and telehealth providers that she trusts, but she wouldn't name them. And this does seem to be the way that it's being done. Basically, people doing research on the internet, then deciding how much they want to try with their own bodies. And she basically says that she worked out how much it'd take through trial and error.
11: The beginner dose recommended usually by a doctor for someone is 2.5 milligrams, but microdosing can start as low as 0.5. My husband, I microdose him at 0.10.
27: So what do doctors who are prescribing this medication safely make of all this?
10: Basically, it's relatively mixed. So in some ways, it's also more nuanced than you might expect. So I spoke with Anne Comey. She's a clinical pharmacist practitioner in endocrinology at the University of North Carolina. And she's published peer-reviewed papers on how to microdose GLP-1 pens safely. And she says there can be a real clinical case for it if it is done correctly.
8: There are several speculative benefits associated with microdosing, and this could potentially help to improve tolerability by starting at lower doses and gradually working upward towards target doses. It could also help with affordability.
10: She's relatively optimistic, and she says that side effects can be lower. So people, for example, might stick to taking these drugs longer, and that not everybody necessarily needs the full doses, especially not long term. So clinically, for example, she's worked with patients who might want to taper down their doses, or they may be microdosed in a clinical setting. So that's kind of clinical microdosing. But she was also somewhat critical of DIY or do-it-yourself microdosing. She said as well that some of these benefits can be speculative and that the evidence really just isn't yet there to say it works. Now, there are doctors, though, who may disagree with this. So one is Dr. Jodie Duché at Harvard, and she's just published an opinion piece with Stat News where she said that one of the biggest potential issues really is preservatives. So many of these drugs, they don't have preservatives in them, and so they're pens and they're just only designed for a single use. So they're basically being exposed to the air without those preservatives. So according to Dr. Duché, she says that in a clinical setting, doctors may, for example, choose to do, I guess, doctor microdosing, spacing the doses every few days, but doesn't see that as the same as that doing it yourself at home. In the end, the biggest concern really is that we do need more research to know whether one day a smaller dose might have health benefits for people who just need to lose a few kilos or don't have obesity, but we do really need to wait for the data.
12: Apart from waiting for the research to find out whether it actually works, what other risks might there be in trying to do this at home?
10: Linked to preservatives is that issue of contamination. So I was speaking with Anne Comey, and she said that the pens and vials, they have a limited shelf life once they're punctured because they're basically going to become less sterile. So, for example, many meant to be discarded the same day, and going in and out with the same pen repeatedly over weeks to draw out small amounts has a real infection risk. One of the other risks as well is the calculating. As I said, Bobby Parker Hall doing it with trial and error, but Anne Comey warning that a microdose calculating exactly how much to take isn't straightforward.
8: This is math that is being extrapolated based on the number of clicks and based on the amount of solution in a vial. You know, if someone miscalculates using the microdosing regimen, that could potentially increase the risk of errors.
10: And other doctors too have raised the parallel that people wouldn't pick and choose, for example, how much of a cancer drug to take. You know, it's a drug, it's been tested, particularly for people to treat diabetes. And so just going roguely off label and dosing yourself however much you think is risky and certainly unproven.
12: What do the drug companies have to say about this DIY microdosing?
10: So Novo Nordisk and Eli Lilly, those companies that make these drugs, they've said publicly that they don't condone people modifying how they use their products and that doing so carries safety risks that they haven't tested for. And of course, the way they have tested it is what has been approved by the likes of the Food and Drugs Administration in the US. And therefore, I guess going off label, they certainly don't say it's scientifically sound or accurate or something that's been tested.
12: Do you have any idea how many people in the world might be doing this?
10: It's very hard to get an accurate read. I originally heard about this story when I was visiting New York, and apparently it's relatively common there in certain scenes. And there's certainly videos about it posted on social media. We have a better idea of how many people are doing it, I guess, who are also officially taking weight loss drugs with prescriptions and doctors involved. So, for example, in the US, 1 in 10 adults actually taking these weight loss drugs now. And a study earlier this year of 8,000 of these users that found that about 15% of them are microdosing. There was also a separate study by the health tracking app Evidiation, and it put it about 1 in 7, which is actually kind of about 15% as well. What we don't know is how many people are doing it on that grey and black market, finding it from these unofficial sources or from social media. And for people who are buying them online, often they're labelled as being for research purposes only in order to try and dodge some of this regulation, Claudia.
27: Katie Silver in Sydney. And now, Laura, you were listening along there, and I'm really interested to know what you make of the whole idea.
7: Well, as I was listening, I just kept thinking about what were the regulators thinking when they were approving the drug for use? And what happens with any kind of drug, but they weigh up the pros and cons of it. Does the possible benefits of taking GLP-1s outweigh the possible negative effects that it can have on the person? And they give their approval based on specific doses, not micro doses, specific doses. And maybe one day regulators will find enough evidence and they will support microdosing, but maybe they won't. And actually, they'll find that microdosing, the harms aren't as good as the benefits.
27: Interesting. Thanks for that, Laura. Now to wildfires, with fires still burning in Algeria, Morocco, Tunisia, Spain, France and Canada. The main health problems are, of course, the immediate risk to life and respiratory issues caused by the inhalation of smoke. But there is another possible consequence discovered in a new study published in the journal JAMA Network Open. And this was conducted during previous wildfires in Canada, and that is migraines. So this is really intriguing, Laura. What did they do in this study?
7: So what they did is they took various bits of satellite and weather data from Canada, looking at where fires were, how plumes of smoke were travelling during the wildfire season. And they put it all into a computer, which worked out how much the air was filled with very small particles. These are called PM2.5s, and they're called that because they're less than 2.5 micrometres wide. To give you some context, if you take a strand of your hair or if you look at a hair on your arm, that's like 1/30th the width of a human hair. So it really shows how small they are and how they can get into your system. And what they did is they compared all that data from wildfire seasons and looked at admissions to emergency departments in Ontario and Alberta. The researchers found at the same time, there was also an increase of more than 6% to emergency departments for headaches and migraines.
27: So do they have any idea why wildfires might trigger a migraine?
7: Well, yeah, they do have some idea. Because of these tiny PM2.5s, they're so small they can get into our lungs, right? And they contain these toxic compounds that can trigger various stress and inflammation in blood vessels, and that can carry around our systems. It can activate the nerve pathways, and it leads to these migraines that require emergency care. But then there's the second effect of wildfires, in that the stress and anxiety and sleep disruption and behavioral changes that come about because you're caught up in a wildfire, that also can lead to increase in migraines and headaches.
27: Now, we notice there's another study in the same journal that is based on data from the fires in Los Angeles County in the US last year. And this is on the mental health consequences for vulnerable people. What does that tell us?
7: Yeah, so these concern the wildfires that are in California. And what they had done is they had looked at the mental health and well-being of people living in the areas where wildfires were, but they surveyed them before the wildfires. They didn't know the wildfires were going to happen, but they used data from before the wildfires. And then they followed them up every single month for the rest of the year after the wildfires were contained. And what they found that the people who were living in the zones who had to be evacuated, they displayed greater levels of psychological stress because of those wildfires than those who didn't have to be evacuated. That's not so shocking. But what is really poignant is that there was a really strong association among individuals where household incomes were below $100,000 a year. So although everyone was exposed to the same events, it was hitting people differently in terms of post-traumatic stress disorder, depression, anxiety, and sadly suicide.
27: So I guess, yeah, worse if people can't afford to deal at all with the consequences of what happens.
7: Yes, and the researchers say that, you know, this is what we should be thinking about when these disasters strike. How can we support everyone, but how can we make sure that support goes where it's most needed?
27: Well, thanks for that, Laura, and do stay with us. Now, multiple sclerosis, or MS, is a disease in which the immune system attacks the brain and spinal cord. It leads to symptoms including numbness, weakness, trouble walking and problems with vision. And over time, some patients become more and more disabled. Now, for decades, scientists have been searching for a cure. And a few years ago, there was something of a watershed moment with the discovery that MS seems to be linked to a virus called Epstein-Barr, or EBV. Now, a new study just out explores the immune response that triggers MS with the hope of opening up new pathways for treatment. Michael Levy is an associate professor at Harvard Medical School and a neuroimmunologist at the Massachusetts General Hospital. And I asked him to explain what Epstein-Barr virus is.
0: Epstein-Barr virus is a virus that's co-evolved with humans for many, many years. We all get it, probably as children, and it is generally harmless. When kids get it, they don't even know it. When teenagers get it, however, it does cause an illness called mononucleosis, which is fever, lymph node swelling in the throat, fatigue. It lasts a couple of months and then it wanes, and then kids feel better and go about their normal life.
27: And so that would often get referred to as mono in some places, or glandular fever used to be called in others.
0: Kissing disease is also how it's referred to, because on its regular life cycle, the Epstein-Barr virus is shed in the saliva. And so you either get it from kissing or sharing cups, from drinking or whatever.
12: And so where did the idea come from that Epstein-Barr virus could be linked to multiple sclerosis?
0: Well, it took a long time to wrap people's heads around this idea, because if everyone gets Epstein-Barr virus, then why do only a few people, 1 in 300 or 400, get MS? It doesn't really compute. And so that's really limited the field for a very long time, until a really good study in 2022 demonstrated that without exposure to the Epstein-Barr virus, you cannot get MS. And this was a study done in the US military where everyone at age 18 who enrolls in the military gets a blood draw. And what they did was they looked at everyone who was initially negative, who had not yet gotten exposed to the virus, and they pooled all of those samples of people who would eventually get MS and of those who didn't. And the ones who got MS invariably got the Epstein-Barr virus infection first, and then evidence that there was neurological damage, and then clinical onset of MS. That was the order of things that had to happen first, second, and third.
12: So you were curious to understand what is going on here biologically and why it is that if so many of us are exposed to the Epstein-Barr virus, that most of us don't then get multiple sclerosis. What did your study look at?
0: We looked at which part of the virus people with MS react to. The Epstein-Barr virus, after it infects us, it lives in our B cells. These are immune cells that circulate around in our body. And for the most part, they remain in a latent stage, meaning they don't activate. They're just living quietly within these B cells. But every once in a while, they reactivate, and that's when we shed. And it turns out that people with MS react to the proteins in the lytic phase, when they're activated, not in the latent stage when things are quiescent. So that's really important, because if we could figure out exactly what part of the Epstein-Barr virus people with MS are reacting to, we can then start to target that immune response.
12: So could you try treating MS by specifically getting rid of the reservoirs of Epstein-Barr virus?
0: That's what we're trying to do. It turns out it's much harder than you think. These viruses have figured out ways to remain very hidden within our immune system for many, many years, and then all of a sudden they'll just reactivate.
12: If you could find a sort of immunotherapy that did deplete the reservoirs of the Epstein-Barr virus in the body, would that also then remove the body's learned immune response and cause problems in other ways? We need our immune responses, don't we?
0: Exactly. So there is a therapy called CAR T therapy, which is a cellular therapy. So instead of using drugs that are in the form of antibodies, we use T cells. And those T cells are more capable than the antibodies of removing B cells. So capable, in fact, that these T cells could remove every B cell in your body. And then over the course of about 2 months, those T cells die off, and it allows the body to reset. All brand new B cells emerge from the bone marrow, and they're uninfected. And so you retain an immune response to Epstein-Barr virus in case you encounter it again in your environment, but you don't have any infected B cells.
12: How long will it be before we have a better idea of whether the CAR T therapy could, in a way, be the solution to MS? I mean, do you think that will happen?
0: I think it's very possible, in part because CAR Ts are already being developed. We're in phase 1 trials for MS. There are phase 2 trials being planned. So that's already in progress. And we just have to see how effective it is at removing the Epstein-Barr virus reservoir and how long it would take for them to get reinfected, if ever. So it could be a couple of years, 2, 3, 4 years, until we know those kind of facts for sure.
12: Could CAR T become a widespread treatment, or has it got too many side effects of its own?
0: The way they are right now, there are certainly a lot of side effects, a lot of risk. But this is just the proof of concept. I think we'll get better at using cells in a safe way. So maybe it won't be these CAR T products that are currently being tested, but we will have cellular therapies in the future that will be much safer.
12: And if this were to be successful, could that reverse any degeneration that's already occurred and change people's symptoms? Or is it just going to stop MS progressing, which obviously would still be very, very valuable?
0: It would be valuable to stop progression for sure. We're not sure how much damage can be reversed. Once damage occurs in the nervous system, then no matter what you do to the immune system, that damage might be permanent in a lot of people. So there's more research in the area of regeneration remyelination to target that issue.
12: What about trying to prevent people from getting the Epstein-Barr virus in the first place so that they can't then go on to develop MS? Could you see a day when we have a vaccine against it?
0: We have vaccines that are in trials right now, and they are trying to prevent infection. My one concern about this is vaccines don't last forever, and you'd have to vaccinate 400 people to prevent one case of MS. It's not the most efficient way to do this. Plus, say you vaccinate a five-year-old, and then it wears off when they're 20 or 30, then they're going to be hanging out with their friends at the pub, share a drink, and then they might be exposed to the Epstein-Barr virus from an unvaccinated individual. It could cause a lot more harm if you're exposed later in life than when you're exposed earlier. The earlier you're exposed to Epstein-Barr virus, the better your immune response. So much so that people who are exposed as teenagers have a twofold increased risk of MS. So we really don't want to encourage infection later in life. So the vaccines would have to be essentially perfect, which is a tall order.
12: Are there antivirals that could get rid of Epstein-Barr from the body that would then mean people couldn't go on to develop MS, or that could then perhaps treat it if they already had MS?
0: There are good antivirals to different viruses like HIV, and there's no reason why we can't make one against Epstein-Barr virus in particular. And one other thing I should mention is beyond multiple sclerosis, Epstein-Barr virus is implicated in 2% of all cancers.

0: change in the long term for multiple sclerosis?
1: Oh, very optimistic. I mean, it's only in the last few years that we've even settled on the idea that the Epstein-Barr virus could be triggering the disease. We now have to prove that it's driving the disease. We need good therapies to target the virus, which we're working on now. I'm very hopeful for the future. I think that this is a very promising approach.
0: And Michael Levy's research is published in Science Translational Medicine. You are listening to Health Check from the BBC. I'm Claudia Hammond, and my guest today is BBC reporter Laura Foster. Now, Laura, you've got a study for us next on whether bacteria found in some men's semen might affect their chances of conceiving. Now, when it comes to fertility, you often hear about sperm counts or the quality of the woman's eggs. But what was this study investigating?
2: Yeah, so the researchers actually looked at the bacteria, not just in men's semen, but in the women's gut and vagina as well. And they tracked couples through pregnancies and births over time. What they found is about a quarter of the male partners had a bacterial imbalance in their semen. And they found that that imbalance was linked to substantially lower chances of a couple having a baby and pregnancy loss. These were couples that were undergoing fertility treatment or had had miscarriages in the past. Pregnancy loss was also more common when the man had an imbalance, affecting roughly one in five more couples than when it was not detected.
0: And what about the women in the study? Did the bacteria in their gut make a difference?
2: So the imbalance in women's gut bacteria was linked to a lower chance of becoming pregnant through fertility treatment and to taking longer to conceive. It was not, however, linked to miscarriage. And an imbalance in the vaginal bacteria was not clearly linked to either infertility or pregnancy loss.
0: So could this provide a new avenue for research? I mean, I know it is a very small study, but does this give researchers somewhere else to look?
2: You're right. It's a very small study, 350 women, only 191 of their partners wanted to take part. And I think it's important right now that we just talk about how pregnancy loss, miscarriage, a lot of women really struggle with their fertility and they feel a kind of shame about it. And what the researchers are saying here is this is helping understand fertility more completely. And the more we learn about what's going on biologically, the more opportunity we have to improve the odds for couples and take away that disappointment and that stress, and hopefully spare people a lot of pain.
0: And of course, the most important thing that anyone trying to conceive will be wondering is, can they do anything about it? Because there are good bacteria and bad bacteria, aren't they? And they make up our microbiome. But do we even know what the ideal microbiome for semen would be and how you could change that?
2: This is where a lot more research is needed. This is absolutely a stepping stone, and I'm sure this is what the researchers will be looking at to kind of get that information, that news you can use next. But the important thing is there may be some things you can do and there may be some things you can't do. Only science will tell us the answer.
0: Well, we look forward to that. And before we go, Laura, there is just time to talk about protein and how much of it we should eat. There are loads of products now where they are adding protein to cereal or popcorn, even coffee, water. It seems to be everywhere. And we tend to think of it as good for us. But a new review of research seems to be questioning that when it comes to trying to live a really long life. But first of all, why do we need protein?
2: Protein is just essential to our survival. It is our body's building block. It builds and fixes our muscles, our bones, our skin, our blood. It supports the immune system, it creates enzymes and hormones. I'm clearly protein's biggest fan. It's one of the reasons why the World Health Organization recommends that you need to eat 0.8 grams of protein per kilo of body weight that you are. And I know that's some complicated maths. The idea is that, for instance, I'm, a young woman, I weigh about 74 kilos, so I need about 59.2 grams of protein a day. And I can get that from sort of chicken, from fish, from lentils, from dairy products, black beans, tofu. But that's the amount I need to stay healthy.
0: And what this is looking at is the amount people might need to try to live a kind of extra long life in a way. And this latest review of studies, mostly done in animals, seems to suggest that maybe people might need less protein. What did it find?
2: So they reviewed 350 papers, and what they concluded is that actually most people sit down a lot of the time. And although you might be seeing all these adverts on social media saying you should have protein to grow big and strong, if you're not doing huge amounts of exercise, you probably need less protein than you think you do. So make sure you have the recommended daily allowance, but you don't need to be having high protein diets because that could actually have negative effects, as you were saying.
0: But would this apply to people, though? I mean, the vast majority of these experiments that they're talking about were actually done with mice or rats. Do we know if this even has this

0: affecting humans.
1: Yes, you don't have to be an animal expert to know that rats and mice do not live as long as humans. So sort of how much weight can it carry over when we talk about aging and humans? But science has found that if you restrict calories in humans, that you can live for far longer. So there is a good theory here. It's not fully expanded yet. More research is needed, I think.
0: Thank you so much, Laura Foster, for joining us for Health Check today. And thanks to the producers, Jonathan Blackwell and Georgia Christie, and our studio engineers today, Sol Whitney and Neva Masirian. If you have a question you would like us to investigate on health, do email us at healthcheck@bbc.co.uk. I'm Claudia Hammond, and in the next episode of Health Check, 3 months on from the start of the outbreak of Ebola in the Democratic Republic of Congo, we'll have the latest. Bye for now.
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3: I'm Charmaine Cozier. Extensive changes to what and how students are taught is underway in New Zealand. 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On The Inquiry this week, is Indigenous education at risk?
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6: This is the BBC World Service. I'm Caroline Steele, and I'm in London for this year's episode of The Engineers. It's almost 100 years since the British pilot and mechanical engineer Frank Whittle invented the jet engine. Nowadays, there are around 12,000 jets in our skies at any given moment. Combined with helicopters, prop planes, and turboprops, the global fleet now amounts to 99,000 active aircraft. As flying has become more affordable, it's transformed how we connect, do business, and experience the world. So, what does the future of flight look like? Could tomorrow's aircraft be powered by cryogenic fuels? Will electric air taxis become a common sight? And might a short trip to space ever be affordable? I'll be with three world-leading engineers. Join me for The Engineers, Flying at the Edge, straight after the BBC News.
7: BBC News with Fiona MacDonald. Iran has acknowledged negotiations with Oman over new arrangements for the Strait of Hormuz have been constructive, but Tehran's security chief has warned the strait would not open until the United States agrees to six conditions. The details from Sebastian Usher.
8: These are conditions that have been around, essentially a part of a memorandum of understanding, the framework agreement, but the timing was different and left more vague. I mean, what Iran's security chief has just come out with is demands saying that in order just for the Strait of Hormuz to be fully reopened, to be fully operational, they need to be met. So that's for war reparations, that sanctions relief, the full withdrawal of all US troops and forces in the region, as well as an immediate end to the blockade that the US has imposed.
7: FIFA has issued a strongly worded defence of its president, Gianni Infantino, saying there has been a concerted and ongoing effort by some to undermine him. The head of world football's governing body has faced a week of criticism over his abandoned plan to sell stakes in FIFA competitions to private investors. Earlier, FIFA said Mr. Infantino strongly denied allegations that UEFA had paid off a woman described as his alleged lover. Lee Milner reports.
9: The Daily Telegraph says a woman he allegedly had an affair with was given a six-figure severance payment while he was UEFA's general secretary. Infantino has told the paper he strongly denies the claims, calling them categorically untrue. UEFA has confirmed a payment was made to the employee, which included the cost of an MBA course. It says it was within its rules at the time, although those rules have since been tightened.
7: A provincial state of emergency has been declared in British Columbia as a series of wildfires rage across Western Canada, forcing thousands of people from their homes. The province's premier described it as a fast-moving and threatening situation that's seen homes and other buildings destroyed. Here's Alfie Habersham.
10: The footage that is coming out of British Columbia is truly, truly chilling. We've seen videos of the night sky completely lit up in red with these enormous and ferocious blazing flames. They're reaching far, far above the height of the top of the trees. And it really speaks to how sort of fast this is moving, how out of control it really seems. The Regional Fire Service have sort of confirmed this by saying it may be the quickest moving wildfire they've ever seen. It started on Friday. It's now twice as big. It shows no signs of calming down. And in terms of size, it's now at this point about 9,500 hectares. For context, that's about the size of Paris.
7: Germany says two drones were spotted this week flying over a sensitive military base west of the city of Bonn. The Interior Minister said Germany had become a regular target of hybrid warfare by foreign powers wanting to stoke fear. BBC News. Typhoon Dolphin has continued to batter southwestern Japan, injuring at least five people on Okinawa Island. It's also cut power to more than 40,000 buildings. Flights to and from the main international airport were halted. The powerful storm will now turn past Japan and head towards China's eastern coast. Authorities there have begun preparations, closing ports, schools and tourist sites. The US has condemned what it calls China's ongoing attempts to enforce its destabilizing National Nature Reserve at Scarborough Reef, saying they deny Filipino fishermen access to their traditional fishing grounds. The State Department described the move as another Chinese attempt to use environmental pretexts to advance territorial claims. A rare turtle, which was found washed up on a beach off the west coast of Britain, is preparing to make its 8,000-kilometre journey home to the Gulf of Mexico. It starts on the Welsh island of Anglesey. Dan Moffat takes up the story.
11: Rossi has been on a journey that not many other sea turtles of his kind make. After being found close to death 3 years ago, he was nursed back to health by the team at the Anglesey Sea Zoo. The journey back to his native home in the Gulf of Mexico has been carefully planned, including the construction of a special temperature-controlled crate for him and the completion of complex international paperwork to allow him to travel. Rossi will begin the long journey in style, in a helicopter from Anglesey to Heathrow Airport before he boards a flight to Houston in Texas.
7: It's emerged that the football Diego Maradona used to score his infamous Hand of God goal for Argentina against England is to be sold at auction in the US later this month. The striker punched the black and white football past the England goalkeeper Peter Shilton at the World Cup finals 40 years ago, with Argentina going on to win the tournament. BBC News.
6: I'm Caroline Steele. Welcome to the Engineers Flying at the Edge. Cryogenic jet engines for sustainable travel, vertical takeoff taxis for congested cities, hypersonic flights that could get you from London to Sydney in under 2 hours. Flight is being reimagined for our changing planet. I'm at the Royal Geographical Society in London with a live audience and three world-leading engineers at the forefront of making that change. They're here thanks to our partners, the Royal Commission 1851, a charity that supports research in engineering. Now, let me introduce our engineers. Kelly Latimer is from the US. She's been on the front line of aeronautical engineering as an experimental test pilot for NASA and Boeing, and also as director of flight test at Virgin Galactic, and she is now president of the Society of Experimental Test Pilots. Daniel Mochi-Dlover is from Brazil. He started his career as a chemical engineer, but has since become president and CEO of Embraer X, which is the innovation arm of the world's third largest aircraft manufacturer. And Rob Miller is from here in the UK. He's director of the Whittle Laboratory and professor of aerothermal technology at the University of Cambridge. He is also director of the Rolls-Royce Whittle University Technology Centre. Please join me in welcoming them all. So, Kelly, my first question is for you. In your work as a test pilot, you've flown fighter jets, 747, spacecraft, but you trained as an aeronautical engineer. So what exactly is an experimental test pilot and how does it tie into engineering?
12: So I think of the experimental test pilot as kind of your operational end of engineering. So we're sort of a jack of all trades, but master of none, where we understand a lot of different areas. So if you think about a new aircraft, you know, it comes off the line and the engineering team has a number of models, right? They model how it's going to perform, how it's going to climb, how much thrust there is, how much drag. So as the test pilot, we work with the engineers on, they have all these models, and we have a saying where all models are wrong, but some are useful. Because in the end, no model is perfect, right? There's just no way you're going to have a perfect model. And so as the test pilot, our job is to go out there, take the airplane, maneuver through certain maneuvers, through certain areas of airspace, through certain altitude airspeed regimes, and get the data so they can go back and validate their models.
6: Daniel, your career began as a chemical engineer. You've also worked in software development, and now you're working in aviation engineering, so a huge range. Is there a sort of core principle or philosophy that underlies all of your engineering work?
13: Even though I started my career in a totally different field, but pretty much all of the projects I had the privilege to work on were related to the edge of technology and innovation, and trying to understand how can we improve, what's next.
6: And you've described your company, Embraer X, as a disruptor. What do you mean by that?
13: It's a great question. Typically, the incumbent companies in a certain market, and this theory works for any given market, the companies that are already established, successful, have access to talents, to capital, sales channels, they have everything. For some reason, those companies, they stop to innovate, or they keep innovating incrementally. The breakthrough does not come from the incumbent company. Typically, the big game changer comes from a newcomer. We decided we prefer not to be the victim of a disruption. And that's when we started Embraer X, to try and come up with the new ideas or the new innovation that could redefine the way we think about aviation.
6: Thank you, Daniel. Rob, your lab is named after Frank Whittle, who was a British engineer who invented the jet engine nearly 100 years ago. He was definitely a disruptor. Would you say your lab follows a similar philosophy to Daniel's, or do you do it differently?
14: I think that's a really good question. I mean, we are in an age of disruption, and it's really important for those leading labs to really embrace that. And I think to understand that, you've got to think about Frank Whittle. I mean, Frank Whittle was somebody who was an apprentice, who then from an apprentice went on to officer training. He then went to Cambridge. And that, he actually founded the company Powerjets that ran the first jet engine, taking a Cambridge bunch of graduates. They ran the first engine in 37. But what we started to realize over the last decade was that we'd become more and more supportive of the incumbent industries working on their next product. And it's really, really important that you do that, that the majority of your work really embeds in the truth and the reality of those incumbent industries. But we needed to spend more time on those disruptive tech. So we are launching the new Whittle Laboratory. And the new Whittle Laboratory is going to include a lab called the Bennett Innovation Lab. And the aim of that is to launch 20 to 30 missions over a decade, each aimed to win a new industry for the UK.
6: Wow. OK, well, we'll keep my eyes peeled for that. Kelly, we need to talk about spaceflight. So you joined Virgin Galactic in 2014, and they have a really unique way of launching spacecraft. So there's a mothership, which to me basically looks like two planes sort of stuck together with their wingtips stuck together, and then sitting in between them is a spacecraft that somehow gets launched into space. How does that work?
12: So the mothership Eve basically is two fuselages, and everybody always asks, do the pilots sit in different fuselages? And no, we all sit in the right fuselage. So the left fuselage is basically empty. It's just there for aerodynamic and mass symmetry. So everything is in pretty much the right fuselage. So there's two pilots up there. The spaceship is hooked in between, so it's basically a three-point connection. The mothership takes off from a runway, so that was one of the really cool concepts of this, was you could make this operation anywhere you want in the world. You don't have to build a vertical launch. You don't have to have any of that infrastructure. You can just do it off of a runway. So anyways, the mothership takes off from the runway, climbs up to about 40,000 feet, pretty much heads in towards the landing runway, just drops the spaceship straight down. And this point, the spaceship is about half the weight of the mothership. So from the, I flew the mothership too, from dropping the spaceship, as soon as you let it go, you immediately get a 2G jump in the air in the mothership. It is awesome. And there's this big thing. And so you turn off to the side, the spaceship drops. So the pilot goes full forward just to get a good separation. We come back and then you say fire. And the pilot in the right seat fires the rocket motor, and it is the most absolutely insane acceleration. It is 70,000 pounds of thrust within about a second.
15: Wow.
12: So, you know, 1G is like the force of gravity sitting here. It's 3.5 G's acceleration that way.
15: So you must feel like you're sort of being pressed into
12: your seat. Exactly. It's crazy acceleration. The vehicle accelerates. Basically, it goes transonic, supersonic. Just on the other side of the supersonic, we run the stabilators, pull the aircraft straight up 80, 90 degrees. The rocket motor is still burning. We're still 70,000 pounds of thrust going straight up. And as we're burning fuel, we're getting lighter. So our acceleration is increasing. So it is like being shot out of a gun, out of the atmosphere. So you're just accelerating all the way up. The whole world just goes to black void. Then after 1 minute, and the rocket motor only burns for 1 minute, but that's all you need. That's enough to get you well out of the atmosphere and up to about 55 miles. The rocket motor shuts off. It goes zero gravity. Everybody in the back unstraps. There's windows all across the top. And then the pilots up front, we do what's called, we feather the vehicle. So essentially we fold those booms. So the vehicle kind of folds into a 90 degrees. So the two booms in the back fold up 90 degrees. And when that happens, the vehicle rotates around, and you get the full view of the planet coming into view through the overhead windows, and it's absolutely stunning. And so that lasts about 3 minutes or so. And this whole time, the vehicle is a projectile. It's still going up, and as it begins to come down close to the atmosphere, we have a counter. We'll rotate the vehicle back around, and we'll have the passengers get back in their seats. Everybody straps in, and then you really feel the re-entry because suddenly you're back in the atmosphere. So the G's come back on. And then once we get low enough or we have enough atmosphere to fly, we defeather, pull the aircraft out of a dive, and then it's a glider, and we simply just do this circular, like any glider, a circular descending pattern over the runway, and you land right back on the same runway that you took off from.
15: Thanks, Kelly. So, Daniel, we're going to go from space to much, much closer to home. Low altitude, exactly. So I'm sure many listeners in our audience here in the room will agree traffic in cities can be a real problem. Your solution to that is the electric flying taxi, or an eVTOL, which stands for electric vertical takeoff and landing.
13: Exactly.
15: Some people might say, well, we have helicopters. What is it that eVTOLs can do that helicopters can't?
13: Helicopters, they can perform the mission, but they have a few shortcomings. Number one, they are very, very inefficient from a power energy consumption perspective. So it takes a huge energy just to keep a helicopter hovering in the skies. So you add energy costs, maintenance costs, it becomes a very, very costly solution. Besides, it's very, very noisy.
15: Yes.
13: So when we launched Embraer X, that was one of the first problems that we dedicated our attention to, exactly because urban population is increasing all over the world. So traffic is becoming a terrible problem. So why not explore the third dimension? This low altitude economy, could there be an answer there?
15: Yes.
13: And if we could come up with a design that is quiet enough to operate in an urban environment, that is not gonna contribute to more carbon emissions, that will be sustainable, that will be efficient, so that if it's lower cost to operate, lower complexity, and lower cost to maintain, it's affordable. And people who can today afford a ground taxi ride, like a premium taxi ride, maybe for the same level of price, they could afford a shared ride in a flying
15: That would
13: vehicle.
15: Be great. Okay, so they hopefully will be cheaper than a helicopter, quieter than a helicopter, better for the environment than a helicopter. Thank you, Daniel. So Rob, back to you. The basic principle, the engineering behind the jet engine hasn't changed much in the last 100 years. But you've managed to significantly increase its efficiency by having a look at the tiny rotating blades that sit inside the engine. Can you talk us through what you've changed there? How did you make a difference?
14: Back in about 2004, Rolls-Royce were considering an engine called the Trent 1000, which would power the new Boeing Dreamliner. And they were looking to get the efficiencies up on that aircraft. And in a jet engine, you have a compressor that compresses the air up to about 50 times atmospheric pressure. And that's made up of rows and rows of rotating and stationary blades, these little blades, about 20, 30 millimetres long, about 6,000 of them, raising the pressure up. And when they were manufacturing these blades, they were... You imagine each blade is like a wing of a plane, a small wing of a plane, and the leading edge is about 0.5 millimetres. And they were hand grinding these leading edges. So the question was, are the leading edges good enough? And we did some fundamental experiments in the Whittle lab that showed that by changing this little bit of the leading edge, the loss of the blade could change by 30%. Effectively, what was happening is there's the little layer on the surface called the boundary layer starts off laminar, very smooth and low loss, and then trips to turbulent and becomes high loss. And these leading edges were tripping the flow early. And so from these experiments, we then went and worked with a team at Rolls-Royce. And in tests, when the actual aircraft were fitted with these leading edges, as they put the new blades into the stationary blade rows, suddenly the performance jumped. And in the first 5 years, this was estimated to save about $220 million worth of fuel.
15: Wow.
14: And the CO2 savings are about 20 times the entire CO2 emissions of Cambridge University every year. And I think this is really important to understand that hard engineering problems on conventional technology can really make these non-linear gains in the world.
15: And I guess you can make a small change, but it can have such a big impact because, you know, aviation costs so much money and uses so much carbon that a small change can have a kind of profound effect.
14: That's absolutely right. And that then scales from plane engines to power stations, gas-based power stations use the same technology.
15: Amazing. Thank you so much, Rob. So, Daniel, back to your eVTOLs. So they don't use jet engines, but instead you have sort of 8 horizontally rotating blades which lift the vehicle and then 1 vertically rotating blade which drives the vehicle forward. Why did you go for that design?
16: And the wings.
15: And the wings.
16: Don't forget the wings because they are...
15: Key. Otherwise it might go down.
16: Yes, yes.
15: You can tell I don't design them.
16: They are key to beat the helicopter, as I was explaining before. So the 8 rotor lifters, they will allow us to take off in a very similar way, exploring the same phenomena that would lift a helicopter. But because it's a multi-copter, we have the redundancy. So the level of safety is much, much higher. And then when we get to the cruise altitude, only by then we'll turn on the pusher, the horizontal rotor that will start pushing the aircraft forward.
15: And by redundancy, you mean if one of the engine fails, you've got built-in sort of backup.
16: Exactly. Going back to the wings, right? When we turn on the pusher, it will start pushing the vehicle forward. And as it accelerates and gains more speed, there will be a transition to what we call the wing-sustained flight, the wing-borne flight. And then we turn off the 8 lifters, because they are no longer needed.
15: I mean, I'm just picturing trying to fly
16: this.
15: The
16: helicopter becomes a fixed-wing aircraft at that moment.
15: But how do you not... So say I'm the pilot, you're going up, you've got your 8 rotating horizontal blades, you have to turn them off. I guess they need to stop in an exact formation, otherwise it's going to be quite chaotic. Then you have to turn on your forward driving blade. How do you not stall? I'm sure I would instantly stall.
16: It is a great question. And the only reason we can do it in a very safe and smooth manner is the latest generation full fly-by-wire technology. So it's a computer and software. We have all those electronic controls in place that will take care of all of that complexity so that the pilot will be left with a very simple interaction.
15: Yeah.
16: And the system will then make a very smooth transition
13: to get to the point where, as I said, the lifters will be turned off, only the pusher will be on, and then it's no longer a multicopter. Now it is a fixed-wing aircraft that will benefit from the very high efficiency that the aerodynamics of the wing can provide, which is what makes it so much quieter and so much more energy efficient than the helicopter.
15: Thank you. So, Kelly, back to your work as a test pilot. So another incredible thing that you've done is you've flown a 747 with a rocket strapped under its wing full of satellites that was then launched into space. So what were the engineering challenges there? I imagine a fair few. It sounds like science fiction.
12: No, it was. I mean, so we came with a 747, and we ended up modifying the left wing to carry this liquid-fueled rocket. So the rocket weighed about 60,000 pounds. And so the original concept, too, was just to drop it straight and level like we did with the spaceship. And then just with our pilot experience, we got talking with the launch team. We're like, well, wouldn't you rather us launch it at some type of an attitude? And they're like, oh, that would be way better, because then we have an upward trajectory. Because if you think about a rocket, you know, it's eventually going to go straight up, or pretty much straight up. So if you drop it, it has to accelerate forward and then use a lot of its thrust to turn the corner. And that's all payload. That's more, you know, fuel that's needed, bigger rocket. So we took the best model of the aerodynamics with the rocket on board and also the added mass, went to a NASA simulator. But as you pull a large aircraft up to 35 degrees nose high, you start running out of airspeed very fast. So even though the trajectory is going up, you're slowly building angle of attack. And so to drop the rocket, there is this combination of altitude, airspeed, pitch angle, and angle of attack that was optimum. So we basically gave them this whole matrix. They ran it through all their simulations for the rocket, and we came up with what we called our launch maneuver. So it's 30,000 feet, 0.85 Mach, full power, a 2G pull. We get the 747 about 35 degrees nose high.
15: 35 degrees.
12: 35 degrees nose high. It is impressive.
15: When you take off at an airport, how many degrees is,
12: like,
15: is
12: 12.
15: That? 12. So, I mean, that, yeah, you must feel like absolutely strapped to the back of the seat. That is, yeah.
12: There you go.
15: Incredible piece of engineering. Thanks, Kelly. Now, Rob, you're working on a cryogenic jet engine, which sounds super cool. Thank you. Can you walk us through it? What exactly is it?
14: So you may have heard that people talking about cryogenic hydrogen. So by cryogenic, I mean you cool it down to the point where it actually becomes a liquid, and then you store it on board the plane as a liquid. Equally, you could have cryogenic natural gas. You cool that down until it becomes a liquid. But what we started to realize just around the start of COVID was that as you liquefy these gases, effectively, what you do is you store energy in them like a battery. And there's a new type of jet engine, really the first shift since Frank Whittle's original engine, which allows you to extract this as you expand it back out in the engine. And we calculated at the time, I remember we did a first analysis of the engine, and we got about 10% improvement. That's 10% less energy to fly than any jet engine has flown before. And then we worked out theoretically 30% was possible, which is like just an incredible number. 30% less energy to fly than any aircraft engine that has ever flown before. And we approached the UK government about setting up a mission team. And the team's been working for about a year and a half, 2 years, and there's now 9 patents. It's an incredibly exciting piece of technology.
15: That's incredible. We'll talk more about it in a moment. Thank you so much, Rob. This is The Engineers Flying at the Edge from the BBC World Service. We'll be talking more about the future of flight later, but first, it's our audience's turn. Has anyone got a question about anything we've talked about so far? Hands went straight up. Could we start with the woman in the front here?
17: Kelly, I was wondering, what has been your scariest moment as a test pilot?
15: Oh, that's such a good question.
12: So I guess it would be a flight control problem I had on one of the aircraft that I was testing. And for a while, it was a little bit unsure if we were going to be able to come back and land. So basically, we were out testing something, flight control issue. So we spent, the good thing was we had a lot of time and fuel and everything. And because it was a test mission, we have a whole control room, which they're calling everybody in and working through it. And we had to go through some pretty non-standard procedures of like circuit breakers. I mean, you talk about the software and the automation and all of that. Of course, this is developmental tests. And so you do expect some things to go wrong. But that would be one for a while. We're all like, we may actually be in a scenario where we're not sure if we're going to be able to control this down to the runway. So that would be up there.
15: Gosh.
12: But in the end, we had all the engineer support and everything, and they basically had us run through some things, reset some computers, and then as soon as we were good, we're like, landing.
15: We're coming down
12: and then
15: now.
12: We came down. But to the question before, but what that brings up is our software in the loop testing for software changes and stuff got a lot more vigorous after that.
15: I'm amazed you got back in a plane again, to be honest. If that happened to me, I'd be like, I'm staying on the ground. Thank you so much for your question. We now need to take a short pause, and we'll be back very soon to find out more about pioneering aviation.
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15: This is the BBC World Service. I'm Caroline Steele, and you're listening to the engineers flying at the edge. I'm talking to three world-leading aviation engineers, and so far, we've explored electric air taxis, suborbital spaceflight, and cryogenic jet engines. Still to come, we'll ask what the future holds for aviation, and whether flying can become faster, cleaner, and more accessible. Stay with us for the engineers straight after the BBC News.
7: BBC News with Fiona MacDonald. Iran says negotiations with Oman over new arrangements for the Strait of Hormuz have been constructive, but warned the United States must agree to six conditions before the waterway can be reopened. These include paying war reparations and ending the US blockade of Iranian ports. FIFA has issued a strongly worded defence of its president, Gianni Infantino, saying there has been a concerted and ongoing effort by some to undermine him. The head of world football's governing body has faced a week of criticism. A state of emergency has been declared in the Canadian province of British Columbia, where dozens of out-of-control wildfires have forced thousands of people to flee their homes. The province's premier has warned the fires are continuing to move incredibly quickly. Two bomb attacks have taken place in Colombia on the first day in office for the new right-wing president Abelardo de la Espriella. The Colombian military blamed dissident left-wing FARC rebels for a blast that destroyed a highway toll booth near to the city of Cali. In the second attack in the northern district of Cesar, a police officer was killed when a drone struck a police station. Typhoon Dolphin has continued to batter southwestern Japan, injuring at least five people on Okinawa Island. The powerful storm is now heading towards China's eastern coast. German officials say two drones were spotted this week flying over a sensitive military base west of the city of Bonn. The Interior Minister said Germany has become a regular target of hybrid warfare by foreign powers wanting to stoke fear. And the football that Diego Maradona used to score his infamous Hand of God World Cup goal for Argentina against England is to be sold at auction in the US. It's thought that it could fetch up to $10 million. BBC News.
15: You're listening to the BBC World Service. I'm Caroline Steele, and this is the Engineers Flying at the Edge. I'm with three world leaders in the field of aviation engineering. Daniel Mochi Delover is President and CEO of the aircraft innovators Embraer X. Rob Miller is a sustainable flight pioneer and director of the Whittle Laboratory at the University of Cambridge. And Kelly Latimer has been an experimental test pilot for NASA, Boeing, and Virgin Galactic, and she's now president of the Society for Experimental Test Pilots. Everyone, please welcome back your engineers. So we're going to look ahead now. Rob, let's talk a bit more about your cryogenic engine. So the tech is there. You've got the patents. What next? I'm thinking, what infrastructural changes will we need to see?
14: So it really was brought home to me about 10 years ago. I was at, actually in the pub in Cambridge with a friend of mine who worked at Red Bull Formula One, and he asked me what we were working on, and I talked about a new technology for a blade. And he said to me, when will it make engine? When would it fly? And I said, oh, 4 to 6 years. And I said, what were you doing today, Tony? And they'd seen an adaption on the Ferrari rear wing, and they tested 20 rear wings that day. And they'd fitted a computer surface.
15: You're talking about car motor racing here.
14: Yeah, car motor racing, Formula One. They'd seen the Ferrari rear wing, and they'd seen an adaption, and Red Bull had tested 20 wings that day, and they'd fitted a curve through the results. They predicted the best. They tested it, built it, tested it. It was the best. And they then sent that to track, and it was on the car the next day, the adaption. Now, Formula One is easier than aerospace.
15: Yes, two dimensions rather than three.
14: But not that much easier. And it took us 9 months to get Tony out of Red Bull, and everything changed in the Whittle lab. And by using AI and augmented design, sort of running lots of computer simulations with the human interacting in a more sort of organic way, we managed to cut the design system, the design time down from about 100 days to 1 day.
15: And this is with the help of Tony, who you took from Formula One.
14: Yeah, that's right.
15: Good work.
14: And we can now take a technology. We did a formal trial, actually, with the UK government in about 2018. And the aim was to take four technologies around this loop. And in 2005, it had taken 2 years to take two technologies around this loop, and we did it in around a week. And basically, the new Whittle Laboratory is scaling that capability. We have a big new 4-megawatt facility. It's going to create a Formula One-type capability, which will be at least 100x quicker than anywhere else in the world.
15: And if you think about rolling out planes with cryogenic engines in airports like, say, Heathrow in London, how would Heathrow need to change? Because you've got to be able to get this fuel down to an incredibly low temperature. What kind of changes would you need to make?
14: So the really important thing here is a decision about what is practical in infrastructure change for a cost in the minimum amount of time. And there are a few solutions here. So what is amazing about aviation is the 20 largest hub airports in the world are responsible for half of aviation's fuel burn. Now, changing 20 structures in the world compared to changing all the airports in the world is doable.
15: It's better,
14: so you could decide if you took strategic hubs and you converted those to cryogenic systems, you could, I think that's probably the fastest way of making that conversion happen. I think the second thing to think about is political, because you have to have one political entity that would enforce the rules to force people, because as Daniel's been saying beforehand, the first time you build these, they will be more expensive. Mm. And so unless you politically restrict the operation, and probably the EU and the UK together is a good zone in which you could start to, maybe not the long haul, but you could take the medium haul flights across Europe, and you could tax effectively the jet fuel flights to make this more economic.
15: Thank you, Rob. So, Daniel, if your eVTOLs get to the point where the tech is 100% there, they're ready to go, cities aren't built for them at the moment, right? So you're also going to have to think about infrastructure changes. How will cities need to change to incorporate eVTOLs?
16: Absolutely. The good news for the start of operations is that the eVTOLs can start operating from existing heliports, helipads, airports. It's going to be a limited operation, not as many routes, but that's a good way to get started. As we progress, what we will need is to convert more locations to vertiports, which means bring the electrical infrastructure, the fast chargers. The other major challenge is related to the air traffic management. We've put in a lot of investment on that aspect because this will really make the difference to allow that ecosystem to scale in the big cities. One big advantage that we have is the knowledge of operating the current airspace on top of city of São Paulo. I'll mention São Paulo because it's the most tolerant city in the world to number of helicopters flying simultaneously. The traffic is so bad,
15: yeah,
16: and it's a noisy city, it's a loud city, so yeah. People accept those 4 to 5 helicopters today is the most tolerant environment, which creates, I would dare to say, the most complex airspace to be managed around the globe today.
15: Do you think it's likely eVTOLs will be used to, say, shuttle people from a city center out to an airport?
16: To an international airport. Yeah. That's one of the very first use cases that we see. Other use cases are like air ambulances or taking care of medical emergencies, where the time you will save may imply in saving lives as well. So we'll start with few cities, few routes, and we're talking 3-4 years from now. It's not a distant future.
15: Great. Thank you, Daniel. So, Kelly, back to you. You have been incredibly important in super high-speed suborbital flight, and we're now hearing conversations about hypersonic passenger flights where people might be able to go from London to Sydney in under 2 hours. I mean, that sounds almost impossible. What's the idea behind it? What's the engineering?
12: Well, I mean, so one thing is you could do a suborbital flight, because Virgin Galactic had talked about that, where instead of the suborbital flight going straight up and down, you basically do it point to point. But if you think about it, the vehicles we have now, even hypersonic vehicles after they do a test, or space vehicles when they come back in, they're essentially projectiles. So when you come back in and re-enter, there isn't an engine, there's no holding pattern, there's no waiting for the runway to clear. I mean, you're coming down and you're not going to stop, so... And so if it's vertical, one challenge is, Starship would be capable of that, right? But you need to have the whole landing and the catching mechanism and that type stuff. Or if, like, we come back in like a glider, it's not going to be at Chicago O'Hare. You're not going to come in, like, clear the runway, everybody stand by, we got to land. But you certainly could do it, so we flew out of Spaceport America, so it's Las Cruces, so it's kind of out there, So if you pick a spot that's in the middle of nowhere and then you combine it with eVTOL, you can actually have those fast flights land someplace, but to have the technology to still have an engine that can go from the ground to hypersonic, back down to subsonic, and land again is really, really challenging.
15: So hypersonic is moving at faster than the speed of sound. Subsonic is slower than the speed of sound.
12: Yep. Yeah.
15: Your average passenger jet
12: hypersonic is very fast. So supersonic is, up to about Mach 3 or so, and then hypersonic is when you're above Mach 3, Mach 5.
15: And Mach 3 is 3 times higher than the speed of sound. And an average passenger jet, is that like 0.8?
12: 0.8, yeah. About 0.8,
15: of the speed
12: yep.
15: of sound?
12: Mm-hmm.
15: Okay, so this is, a hugely different way of traveling. But there's a world in which you could go up, go sort of do a quick suborbital flight, come down, land maybe in the middle of an Australian desert, jump on one of Daniel's eVTOLs, go to the center of Sydney, and maybe do that in 4 hours?
12: Yeah, see that? And it actually is possible to do it with, and not have to be like a vertical where you could actually have a runway and do it where you come in as a glider, because there's other companies developing, suborbital vehicles that take off from the runway, get up and come back in. So it's possible. It's just a matter of weaving it in with current traffic and having some places a little bit outside of where all the congestion is for air traffic.
15: And I guess one of the key things that might make this possible is that at higher altitudes, the air is thinner, there's less resistance, you can travel faster, you can use less fuel. Is that right?
12: Yeah, because once you have enough, it's all about getting the energy to get you out of the atmosphere. Then once you're out, it's pretty much a free ride, but how far you're going dictates how much energy and how much thrust you need to get there. So it all
15: yes.
12: comes down to whether you're taken off from the ground, whether you're being air launched, and then how far you want to go.
15: So it might be a good option for London to Sydney, but would be totally pointless for like London to Berlin, for example.
12: Yes, yes.
15: You need to be going
12: far. It'd be really fun, but not, Probably not economical.
15: Not efficient, yeah. So, Rob, your lab defines itself as a global center for net zero aviation and energy. Cryogenic engines, super exciting. We're not quite there yet. They haven't been rolled out yet. Is there anything that airlines or passengers could do right now to reduce the environmental impact of flying?
14: Yes, I think what a lot of people don't understand is that half the climate impact of aviation is not the burning of the fuel, it's the clouds, the contrails that form. So basically, one in 20, the white lines behind planes don't do any damage, but one in 20 flights travels through an area of airspace called ice supersaturated, about to grow a cloud. That cloud grows, it lasts for sort of 6-9 hours, and we know, you know, that at night, if it's cloudy, it feels warmer, and if it's a clear sky, it feels colder, and that's because the cloud's like a blanket keeping in the heat to the Earth. And those clouds, that one in 20 flight, the cloud over 6 to 9 hours does the same warming of the planet, we think, though the uncertainty is relatively high, as the CO2 from all 20 flights do over 100 years.
15: What? Okay, wait, so in that very short time period, you're having the same effect as all of those flights over 100 years?
14: Yeah. But now, this is a real benefit, because the areas that form those clouds are like thin pancakes. And therefore, if you knew you were in one and you changed the altitude of the plane, you could switch off that cloud formation. And so this is something that we think you could tackle relatively simply. We think it's that maneuver is probably a 1-2% extra fuel burn, but the savings are huge. Hopefully you will see in the next year or so the first large-scale trials going off, and hopefully the UK will be leading those trials. But this is a real opportunity over the next 5 to 10 years to have a big impact.
15: Because am I right in thinking that the impact on climate change from clouds formed through planes is higher than from the fuel burnt?
14: Yes.
15: Which is wild.
14: It's amazing. So I think what's really interesting about it is there's only two ways to cool the planet. One way is to capture CO2 from the atmosphere and store it underground. The other way is to stop making the clouds from planes tomorrow.
15: Right. Sounds slightly more doable.
14: Well, and by 2050, we estimate that this cloud formation will be worth 0.1 degrees of world warming.
15: Wow.
14: Now, with the climate agreement of 1.52 degrees, 0.1 degree is a large amount.
15: It's a big chunk, yeah.
14: Yeah.
15: My final question, which is for all of you. So we've talked about suborbital flight, eVTOLs, cryogenic jet engines, all really exciting. But can we just be realistic for a moment? So if you think about the future of flight in the next 30 or 40 years, what do you realistically think it will look like? What changes do you think we will actually see? So, yeah, let's start with you, Rob.
14: Okay, so the big challenge over 30 to 40 years is that at the moment, the way we're decarbonising flight is we're talking about sustainable aviation fuel. And sustainable aviation fuel is making a replacement from jet fuel out of effectively waste biomass. Now, if you scale that up to 2050, 60, you're pretty much using half of the world's waste biomass for aviation. It just becomes an unsustainable problem. And therefore, if we're going to decarbonize aviation, not thinking about the difficulty in the shorter term, if you're thinking about 2050 to 2060, you have to get carbon out of the cycle. And really, hydrogen is one way of doing that. There are other ways of doing that. But you cannot imagine a world of aviation in 2060 plus where carbon is still in the system. There just isn't enough biomass on the planet, and the collecting of it will become too extreme. The demands on the planet will become too extreme. So sustainable aviation fuel is a good transition, but the end state has to be different.
15: And Kelly, what do you think? What do you think we're going to see in our skies in 30 to 40 years?
12: So I think in the near future, we're going to see the return of supersonic commercial flights. I think there's a big push for that now. NASA has a program with the Quiet Boom X-59, so they're demonstrating Quiet Boom technology. FAA, due to this, is going back and kind of look at those changes. So I think that's one thing that we're going to see as far as getting faster. We're going to see that jump back into supersonic flights.
15: So commercial passenger jets being able to go faster than the speed of sound, like the Concorde used to.
12: Yeah. And I think we'll see that, and it used to be just over water, but I think we'll actually see that change and be over land as well, which is a huge opening to the market. Yeah, there's other technologies out there, like Flying Wing has been there for a long time, and there's actually companies that are involved in doing that. NASA's looking at a potential X-plane for that.
15: But so that sort of looks like it's like just a giant delta wing, and people sit inside the wings. There's no kind of tube with wings. It's just a big flying triangle.
12: Yep, exactly. And it's about 30% more efficient than, you know, with the fuselage wing. So new interior, though, so you're going to have some, like, you know, little cameras are just showing a picture of stuff and not actually looking out the window.
15: And Daniel, what about you? What do you think? 30 to 40 years, what are we realistically going to see in our skies?
16: You know, when we launched Eve Air Mobility, which is the spin-off company working with the eVTOL, one of the things that I think really got us excited is that we see it, as challenging as it is, as a first step in the long journey. The eVTOL has been teaching us how to deal with high-voltage systems on board the aircraft, battery systems, battery management systems. It's a whole new world that is opening up, but still is a first step. Mm. What we see in the time frame that you described is for shorter haul. I mean, the eVTOL will cover a very short distance inside the city. But maybe connecting cities that are not that far from each other, we'll start seeing hybrid electric solutions or hydrogen fuel cell. We'll eventually get to hydrogen being burned in the turbine. We'll have to see sustainable aviation fuel as a transition. We agree with that. Brazil, for example, has a very successful biofuel programs for decades. We can run our entire automobile fleet 100% ethanol. If we electrify that fleet, maybe we'll have a lot of ethanol available to go to a route that we call ATJ, alcohol to jet.
15: Yeah.
16: So Rob
15: looks like he wants to jump
14: very
15: in.
14: Briefly.
15: Yeah, go for it.
14: So I think one certainty over the next 20, 30 years is it's going to be an incredibly exciting domain work in. And I wish I was younger.
15: So you could...
16: Well said. Yeah. Extremely well said. And the configurations that Kelly mentioned, the blended wing body and other examples, for very, very long time, we've been used to think of an airplane as the tube and the wings.
15: Yes, it's hard to picture a flying triangle.
16: It's hard to picture something different, right?
15: Yeah.
16: The eVTOL is already something
15: pretty different.
16: The blended wing body is another example. What other examples of configurations, novel configurations, may come up from the brilliant minds of the young engineers who are still about to join our industry and that are probably more welcome to do so right now than in any other time in the last decade? So it will be indeed a very exciting time.
15: Thank you. This is the Engineers Flying at the Edge from the BBC World Service. It's the turn of our audience again. Who has a question for our panelists? If we go to, I think, the person who's directly in front of you there, and then if we come to the person here. Thank you.
0: Hello, my name's Sandy Millen. You mentioned quite a few different fuel sources, but nobody said anything about solar. Will solar have any role in the future of aviation at all?
15: Good question. Rob, do you want to take this
14: one? Yeah, I'm happy to take that. So the power density involved in solar is just not sufficient to do anything more. You will see solar coming in what are called HAPS, high altitude vehicles. So you might well get communication systems that can be put up at high altitude or monitoring of ground for environmental reasons. But there isn't just the power density, I'm afraid. Mm. Batteries will take you a certain distance, but ultimately some form of fuel, chemical fuel. And really just the one choice in chemical fuel you have to make is jet fuel at the moment, or we know it as dinosaur juice.
16: There is lots of energy.
14: An incredibly complex molecule, and making complex molecules is hard. Really, you want a way of making a simple molecule, CH4, methane, or H2, they're the ways we're going to scale fuel production. Scaling making dinosaur juice is just really expensive and hardware heavy.
15: Great, thank you, Rob. And we had a question over here.
1: First of all, thank you all very much. It's fascinating. I began in the aviation industry in 1969 with BOAC, so I've watched aviation change considerably. The key thing about aviation is that it runs for profit, allowing for government, war and emergency. It's got to be profitable. This is where the divide between science and technology and socioeconomics comes in. How are you going to ensure that your technology goes into service sustainably?
15: I think maybe this is one for you, Daniel. Sure. You said that you're hoping for the EV tolls to be a similar price to a sort of premium taxi. Could you give me a quick answer to that question?
16: Aviation is a very thin margin industry, as you certainly recall. So it's a big challenge when we talk about sustainable aviation fuels, when we talk about even liquefied hydrogen. Today, it seems like very hard to make them comparable on a price basis. But as a society, we need to be asking ourselves,

0: How do we want to split or share that cost when we deploy new technology? They start at a higher point, and the learning curves and scale will typically bring that cost down. But you need to get started.
1: So I think you've hit the big problem with transition of technology in aviation. No aircraft ever launched, which isn't at least a 10% better value proposition than the incumbent aircraft, has ever succeeded since the start of aviation. And many that are better than a 10% value proposition have failed. Now, we've modelled, if you're interested, the Aviation Impact Accelerator, global modelling capability led out of Cambridge, has modelled the costs. And virtually all the routes to net zero are about 30% more expensive. So you've got to tax in some way if you want to get that transition. There is one route which breaks that rule, and that is the route to green methane. So if you had an aircraft today that ran on liquid natural gas, it would be cheaper to operate in the United States by about 10% than a current aircraft. Once you've done that, you've got a cryogenic system in operation, and then you would start to scale into green methane. And the green methane is going to be scaled because Musk is scaling green methane in California for the Mars missions. And the reason he's doing that is because CH4 is super easy to make. You know, it's not dinosaur juice, it's cow farts. It's the Sabatier process, and they're going to fly the plants to Mars and build the fuel to come back. So California will be awash with green methane. So there is a route there that is practical and cheaper, but it is the only one. The rest are all more expensive.
2: Can I get hands up? Who's got a question for Kelly? The woman in the blue trousers in the middle, please. Just there.
3: Hi, my name is Kath, and I've got a question about when you're talking about the suborbital flights going up and coming down, does that introduce high Gs, and is that something the average commuter needs to get used to, or is that something that needs to get overcome before that's realistic?
4: Yeah, so there is. So the pull to go up is on the order of 3.5 to 4 Gs, and then the reentry is 3.5 Gs. So yeah, when we have our spaceflight participants come out, we actually give them a week of training. So it actually would be something, because that's a little bit past what you would normally see. And so we give them some training on how you combat the high Gs. It's actually for a short amount of time, but that's something where in designing the vehicle and the profile, if it's going to be a commercial flight, you're not going to have people come out for training. So you would have to actually adjust the profile for that. Mm. Anything up to 2 Gs you can do, because that's like a 60-degree bank turn. But yeah, great point that the mission, the profile that we fly would probably not be suitable for just commercial anybody jump on.
2: Or when you buy a ticket, you might have to, I don't know, go do a day of training where you sit with an elephant on your chest to get ready. Okay, so we've got time for one more question. Hands up. Let's go for this person in the very front.
5: Yeah. So we've seen driverless cars come onto our streets. Do you think in the future we will see flightless or pilotless aircraft?
4: Mm. Sadly, yes.
2: Kelly's like, yes, my job.
0: Much more excited way.
4: Yes, yeah. I would say that there's a huge, I mean, we're talking about the future. The future is, and there's a question about automation. The future is more automation, more autonomy. I mean, artificial intelligence, co-pilots. I mean, that's the future. So, yes, I think you would never have a commercial flight with a lot of people without anybody who's monitoring, but it may just be one person. But absolutely, that's the future.
0: For the e-vehicles, it's part of the design. Mm. So we pragmatically believe we'll start operating with the pilot on board. But again, in order to scale up that industry, pretty much all players are assuming it will be autonomous.
2: Okay, so we need to get ready for flights without pilots. Sounds absolutely terrifying.
0: And I will remind you, for those in this room who are about my age, elevators use it to have pilots.
2: So it's a good point. There were elevator operators, yeah. That's true.
0: We're not missing them.
2: Yeah. Thank you so much for your questions, everyone. I wish we could take more, but I'm afraid we're out of time. That's it for the engineers flying at the edge at the Royal Geographical Society in London. I'm Caroline Steele. On behalf of the BBC World Service, our partners, the Royal Commission 1851, and my producer, Charlie Taylor, please join me in giving a warm round of applause for our brilliant engineers, Rob

0: Miller, Daniel Mochy-Glover and Kelly Latimer. Thank you so much. Thank you. Goodbye.
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2: This is the story of how plants can help strengthen relationships between even the unlikeliest of allies.
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1: 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In 30 minutes, Dear Daughter with Namulanta Kombo.
4: I'll be talking to a remarkable mother called Kate. Her story is an intensely emotional account of violence and loss. But at the heart of the story is a brave and unusual decision that Kate made.
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5: On From Our Own correspondent after the news, chasing the man they call the fentanyl king, who enabled a drug trade to straddle the world.
6: John had allegedly acted as a broker. The cartels needed him, someone who had connections on both sides of the Pacific.
5: Also, on the shores of the Black Sea, the city of Odessa plays it cool.
7: While we were filming on the crowded water's edge, the siren sounded yet again. No one paid any attention, nor did most people flinch when a Ukrainian drone zoomed into the sky and a jet could be heard flying overhead.
5: And in Naples, the growing health risks of a change in food culture.
8: This is the home of the Mediterranean diet. Yet in parts of the surrounding Campania region, more than 40% of 8- and 9-year-olds are overweight.
5: All that on From Our Own correspondent with me, Pascal Harter, after this bulletin of BBC World News.
9: BBC News with Fiona MacDonald. Iran has acknowledged that negotiations with Oman over new arrangements for the Strait of Hormuz have been constructive. But Tehran's security chief has warned the strait would not open until the United States agrees to 6 conditions. Sebastian Usher has the details.
10: The conditions were ones that were essentially already in the memorandum of understanding, but the timetable over when they would be enforced and what the US would get in return for them was different. That would have been war reparations, potentially sanctions relief, certainly to a degree unfreezing of funds, withdrawal of US forces from the region, but only if there were guarantees from the Iranians over their nuclear ambitions. What we've had from the security chief is that those conditions need to be met if the Strait of Hormuz is to be reopened.
9: FIFA has issued a strongly worded defence of its president, Gianni Infantino, saying there has been a concerted and ongoing effort by some to undermine him. The head of world football's governing body has faced a week of criticism over his abandoned plan to sell stakes in FIFA competitions to private investors. Here's Dale Johnson.
11: This statement follows a Daily Telegraph report that a woman who's alleged to have been in a relationship with Mr. Infantino was given a severance payment by European football's governing body, UEFA. Mr. Infantino has strongly denied those allegations. In a statement issued tonight, FIFA hit out at what it called unsubstantiated assertions and demonstrably false claims, but did not specify the reporting it was referring to. It added that the future of its president should be decided by established democratic processes and not be the subject of allegation, insinuation or misinformation.
9: A state of emergency has been declared in the western Canadian province of British Columbia, where a series of out-of-control wildfires have forced thousands of people to flee their homes. The province's Premier David Eby has urged anyone under an evacuation order to leave their home immediately, warning that the fires were continuing to move incredibly quickly. Summerland in the south of the province is among the worst affected areas. Kelly Green is the Minister of Emergency Management.
12: At this time, we're asking everyone to avoid travel to Summerland and affected communities, given the large scale of the evacuation and the number of people and emergency crews on the move. We will not hesitate to take further steps under the state of emergency should that become necessary.
9: President Zelensky of Ukraine has made an impassioned plea for Kiev's allies to urgently provide more interceptors after another night when the country's defences failed to shoot down a single Russian missile. Three members of one family, including a child, were killed in the latest round of strikes overnight. Mr. Zelensky aimed his appeals at steadfast allies like Germany and Poland. World News from the BBC. Two bomb attacks have taken place in Colombia on the first day in office for President Abelardo de la Estrella. A police officer was killed. The right-wing leader has promised to crack down hard on what he called narco-terrorism. David Bamford reports.
13: The Colombian military blamed dissident left-wing FARC rebels for a blast that destroyed a highway toll booth near Tecali, the city where the inauguration ceremony took place on Friday. Two security guards were injured. In the second attack in the northern district of Cesar, a police officer was killed when a drone struck a police station. The new president said there would be no refuge for the bombers. He's rejected the dialogue with armed groups promoted by his left-wing predecessor, Gustavo Petro.
9: Typhoon Dolphin has continued to batter southwestern Japan, injuring at least five people on Okinawa Island. It's also cut power to more than 40,000 buildings. Flights to and from the main international airport were halted. The powerful storm will now turn past Japan and head towards China's eastern coast. Authorities there have begun preparations, closing ports, schools and tourist sites. Authorities in Niger say at least 22 people have been killed and almost 40 others injured after two buses crashed into each other near the southern town of Madaoua. The transport ministry said at least 17 of the dead were soldiers who had been travelling on one of the buses. The cause of the collision is not yet known. It's emerged that the football Diego Maradona used to score his infamous Hand of God goal for Argentina against England is to be sold at auction in the US later this month. The striker punched the black and white football past the England goalkeeper Peter Shilton at the World Cup finals 40 years ago, with Argentina going on to win the tournament. BBC News.
5: Hello, you're listening to From Our Own Correspondent here on the BBC World Service. I'm Pascal Harter. Welcome to the programme. Coming up, on the Black Sea, the war is raging as Russia and Ukraine attack each other's shipping routes. Yet, in the port city of Odessa, our correspondent finds Ukrainians refusing to lose their nerve or to leave the beach. Also, we're in Naples, where sumptuous street food is everywhere. But junk food is edging out the traditional treats, and a change in diet is even starting to threaten the health of Italian children. First, though, to the extraordinary story of a man who is alleged to have played a key role in the global trade in drugs. Zheng Jidong was known by many different names, maybe not surprising when you consider the risks he was running, as the link between some of Mexico's most feared cartels and the chemicals industry in China. In the past, Mexico was known more for exports of marijuana and heroin made from plants grown within Mexico itself. Over time, criminal groups expanded into making and transporting synthetic man-made drugs, like the powerful opioid called fentanyl. Fentanyl is confected from industrial chemicals, and that's where the Chinese connection comes in. China has the largest chemical and pharmaceutical industries in the world, difficult to regulate because of their sheer size. When Mexican cartels connected with people in these Chinese industries who were willing to trade the chemical building blocks for making fentanyl, the international drugs trade became a lot bigger and a lot harder to combat. Sean Yuen has been on the trail of one individual accused of helping it happen.
6: One of the first things I heard, sitting across from Enrique in a cafe in a quaint town in Mexico's Sinaloa state, was the notification beeping on his phone. It was a language app, reminding him to practice his English. He glanced at his phone and showed it to us. "Welcome," he said, repeating the word on the screen. A little embarrassed, with a shy smile, he put it face down on the table. Enrique is a big man, broad shoulders, full beard, and tattoos peeking out of his short-sleeved shirt. He's friendly, but composed, and exudes confidence. He talks with deliberate pauses that pull you into his train of thought. He is, by his own description, a high-level coordinator inside the Sinaloa cartel, one of Mexico's most dangerous and powerful drug trafficking networks, responsible for managing the transfer and distribution of chemical precursors, the building blocks of fentanyl, across a network of roughly 20 people. After initial hellos, he asked us to head to his car to record our interview because he didn't want anyone overhearing us. In a tense quiet, broken only by the humming of the aircon, I asked him if he knew Zhang Zhidong, the suspected Chinese drug kingpin I'd been investigating. Enrique looked confused and said he wasn't sure, so I moved on. I didn't expect everyone in the cartel to know Zhang. But then it occurred to me that he had another, much better known alias inside the criminal network. So I wrote down the name Brother Wang on my notebook and passed it to Enrique. Have you heard of this name? He picked up the notebook, looked at it, and then let out a knowing chuckle. Ah, yes, I know him. Everyone knows him. He was number one. I had come to Culiacan to try to understand the story of this Chinese national named Zhang Zhidong. Now 39 years old, he's a graduate of Peking University, China's most prestigious academic institution. He had arrived in Mexico in his mid-20s, speaking fluent Spanish, and over a decade, he had worked his way into a position that American authorities now describe as one of the most significant drug traffickers in the world. Enrique described to me how Zhang had allegedly acted as a broker between Chinese chemical factories and the drug cartel. Orders would be placed with him and the chemicals would be shipped from China to Mexico, he said. The cartels needed him, someone who had connections on both sides of the Pacific. I also pressed Enrique on what he does for a living, whether he feels guilty for being involved in an industry that causes so many deaths, tens of thousands every year. He said that one of his own relatives had moved to the US and died from a fentanyl overdose there. It shakes your conscience, he told me, but work is work. We don't know any other way to make a living. Other people I talked to during this investigation repeatedly give the same kind of answer, almost nonchalant. Well, I feel sad for those people, but no one forces them to use drugs. Before coming to Mexico, I had spoken to another man whom I'll call Alex. He too is Chinese and studied Spanish at Peking University a year ahead of Zhang, and then later worked with him in Mexico at a mining company. Alex described someone almost magnetically alive, talkative, persuasive, with an instinctive fluency not just in Spanish, but in how Mexicans actually talked, the rhythms of the street. He could talk to anyone and move easily in any situation, Alex told me. Still, whatever language he was speaking, Zhang kept his strong Beijing accent. Their time in Mexico was against the broader backdrop of China's overseas expansion. Many Chinese people with great ambitions naturally turned overseas for abundant job and economic opportunities. Alex told me that Zhang truly loved Mexico and what he would describe as a lawless Wild West. Alex said Zhang had a special ability to identify and establish connections in both the government authorities and the underworld, including the drug cartels. Looking back, he said there were some signs that Zhang was a lot more daring than many other Chinese nationals who went abroad for jobs. Alex recalled that one night at 3 a.m, Zhang called him and said he wanted to meet up. Together, they drove 40 kilometers out of the city to an empty highway, where Zhang produced several handguns from the car. They spent an hour shooting at road signs. Alex asked him why. Zhang just shrugged. Why not? No one's going to know. When the news of Zhang's arrest broke last year, Alex said, Peking University's alumni networks exploded. Everyone trading stories, trying to make sense of it. Someone joked that Zhang was China's equivalent of Walter White in Breaking Bad, and that he might be the most famous Peking University graduate of the past 20 years. During my own time in Culiacan, I also visited a cartel safe house. There were no clues from the street. But when the heavy metal gate swung open, I entered a compound with high walls and a guard dog with fighting scars padded towards me. I was led into a white-tiled room and told it was safer inside, out of the sight of drones, and offered a seat next to some large black barrels. The air was acrid, pungent, and I suspected this room had been used for making fentanyl at some point. I went there to talk to a man whom I'll call Luis, who said he had cooked fentanyl for the Sinaloa cartel for several years. He told me about the afternoon, around 7 years ago, when word came through that someone important was arriving. He was told to stand guard. The visitor, they said, was Chinese. Luis watched as the man met with the bosses. When the meeting finished, the visitor reached into his pocket and distributed cash to those standing guard as a tip, a gesture that Luis understood immediately, the courtesy of a new boss. In the months that followed, Luis told me, the precursor chemicals flowed more reliably than they ever had. New work arrived, income went up. Another cartel member I talked to attributed the booming trade in fentanyl to Zhang. It was thanks to him that the cartels joined forces and the business of fentanyl trade was created and expanded, he told me. Zhang is alleged to have connections to both the Sinaloa cartel and its main rival, the Jalisco New Generation cartel. The issue of fentanyl has been a central flashpoint between China, the US, and Mexico. US President Donald Trump has labeled fentanyl dealers narco-terrorists and used fentanyl as a reason to impose tariffs on China. The Chinese embassy in Washington, however, told the BBC that China is one of the world's toughest countries on counter-narcotics and that it has put strict controls on the production of the precursors that help make it. Zhang Zhidong was arrested in Mexico City in 2024 after what felt like a chase from a movie script, where he escaped house arrest from a hole dug beneath a property where he was being detained. He fled to Russia via Cuba, where his forged papers were discovered. He was later sent back to Cuba, where his true identity was revealed, before being returned to Mexico and then extradited to the US. He is now in federal custody in Brooklyn and has pleaded not guilty to a long list of charges. Back in Culiacán, in the sweltering heat of Mexico's summer sun, I asked Enrique what John's arrest had meant for the supply chain. Everything became harder, he said. More expensive, like starting from scratch. I asked him if they had found a replacement. He paused and said, "The bosses are talking about a person, but for my own safety, I can't tell you more." I pushed him a bit more and asked, "Can you at least tell me if that person is also a Chinese national?" He looked down, paused again, looked back at me, and said, "Yes."
5: That was Sean Yuen. You're listening to From Our Own Correspondent here on the BBC World Service with me, Pascal Harter. Next to Ukraine and the city of Odessa on the northwestern shore of the Black Sea. It's a place full of history and cultural heritage, well known for its lavish Mediterranean-style architecture and a cosmopolitan mix of Russian, Greek, Italian, Jewish and Ukrainian influences. The city's inhabitants are also famous for their quick wit, their snappy comebacks and common habit of answering a question with another question are celebrated across Ukraine. But this summer, Paul Adams found things are a little more edgy in the city than usual.
7: Odessa, I'm told, is famous for its sense of humour. That's just as well because these days this beguiling city by the Black Sea doesn't have a lot to laugh about. At times during our 3 days there, the air raid sirens seemed to sound every 20 minutes. Not deafeningly like Kyiv, but somehow always there in the background, wailing away against the hubbub of the city, with its rattling trams, its many buskers, and in the middle of summer, its improbably numerous tourists. Sometimes the siren fades away, along with the danger. Other times it's the prelude to a percussive mix of heavy machine gun fire and distant explosions. The city's permanently busy air defence units searching the skies for incoming drones and trying to shoot them down. But does Odessa seem to take any notice? Apparently not. Ukrainians know the sound and they know what it means, but they're busy living their lives. They've all calculated the risks and decided to carry on regardless. And so, at the top of the 192 steps, immortalised in Sergei Eisenstein's 1925 silent film Battleship Potemkin, with its terrifying image of a baby in a pram hurtling downwards in the midst of a massacre, visitors stop, take selfies, and listen to the guitarist with the haunting voice serenading the city. In front of them, the gutted hulk of the Hotel Odessa rises from the harbour where a handful of ships are moored. The hotel was bombed back in 2023. In the years since, the whole port, with its giant yellow cranes, gantries and warehouses, has been attacked over and over again. In recent weeks, those attacks have intensified as Russia seeks to strangle Ukraine's commercial ties with the outside world. To the east, in the Sea of Azov, a vital waterway for Russia, Ukraine is attempting to do something similar to Moscow's hold over the occupied and annexed Crimean Peninsula. This summer, there's a war raging at sea. Last month, a Turkish-owned vessel, the Golden Leo, was attacked and eventually sunk just offshore. From their hotel rooms, infinity pools and seaside restaurants, Ukrainians watched as the ship burned and 10 crew members, Syrians and Indians, were killed, along with a Ukrainian pilot. Earlier this week, a Russian drone, almost intact, washed ashore right there on the beach. The signs nearby warn of the dangers of sea mines. And back in June, 26-year-old Daria Kravchenko was killed when shrapnel from an intercepted Russian drone fell from the sky. Videos showed paramedics frantically attempting to resuscitate her amid the sun loungers and parasols. While we were filming on the crowded water's edge, the siren sounded yet again. No one paid any attention, nor did most people flinch when a Ukrainian drone zoomed into the sky and a jet could be heard flying overhead. It was surreal. But away from the nonchalance and the determination to ignore the war as much as possible, Odessa is full of pain. Earlier that day, we met Svetlana Halchenko, a warehouse shift manager at the port, limping from the injuries she sustained at work a year ago when a Russian missile exploded nearby, killing two colleagues, and trying really hard to keep smiling as she described to us the extreme stress of working in a place where every day brings the threat of a drone or a missile. When she wasn't twisting a handkerchief tightly to control her emotions, Svetlana's fingers shook. After fleeing from the east earlier in the war, she made Odessa her home, effectively swapping one front line for another. She told me she'd been overwhelmed by the kindness she'd encountered in her adopted city, but she struggled to hold back the tears. But what of Odessa's legendary sense of humour? Well, we had to wait till our last evening to find it, in the most unlikely place, the apocalyptic ruins of 83-year-old Andrei Dudik's home and garden in the nearby village of Usatova. Dressed only in shorts and well-worn shoes, a battered cap on his head, Andrei was taking stock of the disaster that had turned his life upside down just 5 hours earlier, when a jet-powered drone shattered his midday nap. "I was just lying there wondering what to do with the afternoon," he told me as we staggered about amid the rubble. "Now I know." "You seem to have a sense of humour about it all," I said, taken aback. "I'm from Odessa," he said, laughing. "If we started crying, nothing good would come of it." Andrei didn't think anyone had deliberately set out to kill him. He was, he readily admitted, an accidental victim of Russia's war. As we were leaving, he pressed an unripe pear into my hands, salvaged from his own ravaged garden. "Should I eat it now?" I asked. "You'll be fine," he said, "as long as your teeth are strong."
5: Paul Adams. Social media is lighting up with content on so-called nonna-maxing, how to dress, cook and live long, just like an Italian grandmother. But in one Italian city, the trend is going the other way. Away from traditional freshly baked bread and homemade sauces, and toward junk food. Naples is deservedly famous for its cooking. It is in this city that arguably the most ubiquitous dish in the world was invented. And yet, its food culture is changing. Sofia Bettiza has been hearing about the new and negative consequences for younger people in particular.
14: Naples is like a theme park for food lovers. Almost every cafe has a window opening onto the street, filled with fragrant sfogliatelle pastries, rum cakes and pasta omelettes. Vendors call out to passers-by,
8: they urge you to try something. Pizza, which was born here in Naples, can be deep-fried, folded, wrapped in paper and eaten on the move. As I walk through the narrow streets of the old town, the smells mingle in the air. The food is delicious, cheap and everywhere. But these days, the food is changing. Burgers and kebabs have joined the Italian classics. Pizzas can come piled up with fries or chopped hot dogs. In a hospital in Ponticelli, on the outskirts of the city, I meet 17-year-old Salvatore. This neighbourhood has one of the highest obesity rates in Europe. Salvatore weighs 170 kilos and struggles to walk. He's unable to bend down to tie his shoelaces. His Vespa scooter strains under his weight. In 1 week, his mother, Anna, tells me its wheels have broken 7 times. She sits beside him, slim and immaculately made up. She's worried about her son. He eats everything, she says with a sigh, all the time. Anna also feels judged. People blame her, she says, but life for teenagers here has changed. When she was at school, young people rarely went out for dinner. That was expensive, something only grown-ups did. Now teenagers eat at home, then meet their friends and eat again. This is the home of the Mediterranean diet, yet in parts of the surrounding Campania region, more than 40% of 8- and 9-year-olds are overweight. The Italian diet, celebrated around the world, vegetables, beans, whole grains, fish and olive oil, bears little resemblance to what many children here actually eat. Dr. Walter Longo, a specialist in nutrition and longevity, estimates that today only 10% of Italians truly follow it. He sums up the modern diet with the 5 P's: pizza, pasta, potatoes, protein and pane, Italian for bread. None of these food staples is inherently bad. The problem is the quantities, what has been crowded out, and the constant snacks and sugary drinks in between, he tells me. At another clinic, I meet 10-year-old Francesca. She's chatty and funny, with dark blonde hair that falls almost to her knees. Her parents brought her in because of a persistent cough and difficulty swallowing, not because of her weight. Francesca happily recites her daily menu: bread and Nutella for breakfast, a chocolate sponge cake for a snack, pasta with lentils for lunch, and usually chicken for dinner. But she doesn't eat vegetables, her mother Carmen cuts in. I put them in front of her, but she won't touch them. When Francesca steps onto the scales, the display reads 60 kilos. Her parents insist she's active. She does gymnastics and Latin dance. They have never considered her weight a problem. Dr. Roberto Berni-Canani, the obesity specialist who's treating Francesca, tells me that this is common. Parents bring children to him with other symptoms without realizing that their weight may be contributing to broader poor health. This is a very good mother, he says about Carmen, a very good father. They simply don't recognize the importance of diet quality and body weight. In southern Italy, a chubby child with rosy cheeks has traditionally been seen as a healthy one. Feeding is a way for parents and grandparents to show care and love. But that old instinct now collides with an abundance of highly processed food and less exercise. Many children here study in magnificent old palazzi, built long before anyone expected them to contain gyms. At one primary school, I climb ancient stone stairs beneath high ceilings and faded frescoes. The gym is a tiny room with a concrete floor. 30 children squeeze inside, trying to play volleyball over a small rope strung up as a net. Back in Ponticelli, Salvatore is hoping for surgery that would remove up to 90% of his stomach. His surgeon, Dr. Sonia Chiappetta, tells me that until recently, most of her patients were in their 50s. Now, some are as young as 16, and demand is increasing. They are getting younger, she says, and it's frightening. But Salvatore has been told he's currently too heavy for the operation. At his weight, surgery is too dangerous. His doctor gives him a weight loss injection, hoping he can slim down enough to make it possible. Outside the hospital, Naples continues to tempt. I see another cafe window, another deep-fried pizza, another vendor calling from the street. Salvatore must somehow learn to live amid that abundance. His life may depend on it.
5: Sofia Bettiza, dodging culinary temptation on the streets of Naples. That's all for today's programme. Thank you for listening. I'm Pascal Harter. The producer was Polly Hope. And we'll be back next weekend with more about the real lives behind the global headlines. So do join us again then, here on the BBC World Service.
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15: A question we have thought about in road ecology for a very long time is there a road that is too big to fix?
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15: Is the fact that they can get from A to B now, is that enough to conserve them in the long term?
1: People Fixing the World, the world's biggest wildlife crossing. 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
4: Soon on the BBC World Service, Dear Daughter with me, Namulanta Kombo. Kate shares an emotional and deeply honest account of violence, loss, and the brave decision that reshaped her life.
19: I was owed Anne's life. Anne was owed her own life. But I was never going to be able to collect that debt.
4: It's a story that stays with you long after it ends. That's coming up after the news.
9: BBC News with Fiona MacDonald. Iran says negotiations with Oman over new arrangements for the Strait of Hormuz have been constructive, but warned the United States must agree to six conditions before the waterway can be reopened. These include paying war reparations and ending the US blockade of Iranian ports. FIFA has issued a strongly worded defence of its president, Gianni Infantino, saying there has been a concerted and ongoing effort by some to undermine him. The head of world football's governing body has faced a week of criticism. A state of emergency has been declared in the Canadian province of British Columbia, where dozens of out-of-control wildfires have forced thousands of people to flee their homes. The province's premier has warned the fires are continuing to move incredibly quickly. Two bomb attacks have taken place in Colombia on the first day in office for the new right-wing president Abelardo de la Espriella. The Colombian military blamed dissident left-wing FARC rebels for a blast near the city of Cali. A second attack in the northern district of Cesar killed a police officer after a drone struck a police station. Typhoon Dolphin has continued to batter southwestern Japan, injuring at least five people on Okinawa Island. The powerful storm is now heading towards China's eastern coast. German officials say two drones were spotted this week flying over a sensitive military base west of the city of Bonn. The interior minister said Germany has become a regular target of hybrid warfare by foreign powers, wanting to stoke fear. And a rare turtle, which was found washed up on a beach off the west coast of Britain, is to be flown home to his natural habitat in the Gulf of Mexico. Rossi, a Kemp's Ridley sea turtle, was found in December 2023 and has spent the past 3 years recuperating. BBC News.
4: Hi, I'm Namulanta Kombo and this is Dear Daughter from the BBC World Service. You're about to hear an incredible story and letter from a remarkable mother called Kate. Before we begin, I should say that this won't be an easy listen. What you're about to encounter is an intensely emotional account of violence and loss. But at the heart of the story is a brave and unusual decision Kate made, one that you will be thinking about long after her story finishes.
19: I was owed Anne's life. Anne was owed her own life. But I was never going to be able to collect that debt.
4: Surviving my daughter's killing.
20: Kate's three daughters grew up in Florida in the USA. And like most of us do when we have children, she and her husband Andy had hopes and dreams for their futures.
19: I wanted them to be strong. I wanted them to be confident. I wanted them to know that they could do anything that they wanted to do.
20: It was in 2010 when Kate's youngest daughter Anne was a college student that something unthinkable happened.
19: She had made the dean's list for that semester and wanted to celebrate with her boyfriend, Connor. They met in high school. They were going to have a picnic. Connor just wasn't as excited about it as Anne had hoped he would be. So they started arguing. They were both 19. It was one of those things where they just couldn't stop arguing. And they literally argued all night until they fell asleep. They were at his parents' house. And in the morning, they got up and just continued to argue. It was March 28th, and my husband Andy and I were out in the garden when the doorbell rang. And when we opened the door, it was the deputy sheriff from Leon County and a woman who identified herself as the victim's advocate. They asked if we were Ann's parents, and we said we were, and they asked if they could come inside, and of course, we let them in. And then it was the victim's advocate who told us that Ann had been shot, and I just couldn't process that. It made no sense to me. She worked in a baby boutique, and my first thought was, who would rob a baby boutique? But then I realized that it was Sunday, and the boutique was closed on Sunday. So then I said, was Connor with her? Because I knew he was supposed to be with her. And the deputy sheriff was the one who said, Connor shot Anne. Again, I couldn't really process that either. I thought, where would he have gotten a gun? Connor had gotten his father's shotgun to kill himself, and they didn't know how to end the argument. They didn't know how to walk away. And Ann said to him, if you don't live, I don't want to live either. And he pointed the gun at her and said, is this what you want? And she actually said, no, I don't. But Connor said that he was just so exhausted from arguing and he just wanted to be over. So he pulled the trigger and shot her in the face at close range with a shotgun. He thought she had died right there. So he actually drove to the police department and turned himself in. And when they got to the house, Anne was still alive. They brought her to Tallahassee Memorial Hospital, and she lived for 5 days. And she was loved that whole week. And I'm just so grateful for those 5 days. And I'm just so grateful that I was there with her when she passed away.
21: Row upon row of weapons rested in plain sight. Everything from finger-length flint knives to crew-served artillery. And even in the back, the gleam of a missile whose lengths receded into an unlikely distance. Kestra assessed the offerings with an expert eye and shook her head in disappointment. If this is all, she said, I had best be on my way. Wait, the arms dealer said, for the last survivor of House Elia, I have something special. On with it then, Kestra said, unease coiling in her belly. I don't have a good feeling about this, the assistant said. We should look elsewhere. We don't have many options, Kestra subvocalized. We'll have to chance it. The arms dealer led Kestra into her home, stopping in a room where there was a single case. This is what you want, she said. Kestra's eyebrows rose. All she saw was a handgun of peculiar proportion, too large to wield comfortably, and dull green in colour. Unregistered? She asked. Unregistered, the arms dealer confirmed. The only one of its kind. Ammunition? It's an amicable gun. It handles its own ammunition. In her past life, Kestra would have walked away at this point. She'd heard of amicable artifacts, although she'd never handled one. They turned up on certain dead worlds, forever voyaging through transitional space, relics of the long-ago aliens that humanity had fought off during its first travels to the stars. The artifacts had a reputation both for extreme efficacy and for bringing bad luck to their owners. Kestra was desperate, and her luck couldn't get any worse. Her house had perished. All she had left was her life, and the point of that life was revenge. The arms dealer smiled knowingly at Kestra, who scowled and lifted the gun from the case. Still awkward, but it fit her hand better than she'd expected from its appearance. This might be workable after all. "What do you want for it?" Kestra said, after a grudging pause. "Whatever is in my power to give is yours." The assistant began to protest Kestra's bargaining skills, but it was too late. "The honour of House Elea is still alive, I see," the arms dealer said. "Give me your house name then, since you value it so." Kestra shuddered and squeezed her eyes shut. The last thing she had of real value. But without a house, and she thought of the last time she'd tucked in her youngest cousins, the name meant nothing. The house could not go unavenged. If this was the price she must pay, then so be it. Yes. The arms dealer laid two precise fingers on Kestra's brow. A sensation like ice spiked through Kestra's heart and settled in her bones. "Say it," the arms dealer said, imperious. "Say your name, so you know." Kestra opened her mouth. "Kestra!" Her own breath choked her. She coughed, tried again. "Kestra!" No use. She could not complete the name, even though the words Ta Elea beat in her chest. "It's done," the arms dealer said. "Good hunting, Kestra of the Empty Gun." Kestra could have asked, Kestra would have asked what she meant by that, but the arms dealer was already ushering her out of her home. The racks of weapons leered at her as though they were gossiping about her. Outside, pinpricks of light and the roseate whorls of local nebulae were emerging in the everywhere sky. The moon wasn't supposed to have exited transitional space for another 4 days. Had she lost that much time? It didn't matter. She had a hunt to take up, name or no name. Kestra left the moon out of paranoia and travelled to a sparsely populated world to run her first tests, specifically in the palated plains, with their double-edged shadows and glass-bright rocks, the dust of fallen stars. Few of the nearby city's inhabitants ventured here. There was no profit to be had, and explorers had a habit of turning up dead at the city limits. That made it perfect for her purpose. She wasn't so stupid that she was going to take an unfamiliar weapon to an assassination. Here she encountered her first disappointment. The gun did not fire. Despite the arms dealer's assurances, she had procured rounds of rare polymorphic ammo, the kind that shaped itself to best suit weapon or world. It had taken the rest of her resources, fitting for someone who didn't belong to a house anymore, fitting, but worrisome. The gun misfired once, twice, and more times beyond that. Kestra had dealt with recalcitrant firearms since her childhood, under the severe eye of House Elea's arms master. The fault was not in her ability, but the gun's own peculiarities. She added the arms dealer to the list of people she needed to kill, and turned to head back towards the city, causing the crossbow bolt to miss her by a centimetre. Even in the dim and chancy light that ghosted through the pillared plains, Kestra recognised an assassin's bolt. Her neural assistant confirmed it. The bolt was yellow and green, the colours of House Tovrez. Despite her efforts to conceal her movements, someone had determined that she survived and was set to finish the massacre. A horrible laugh bubbled up in her chest. House Elea was dead. She'd surrendered her name after all. But the assassin didn't know and wouldn't care. And she was damned if she'd be easy meat. Kestra dove for cover, a second bolt glancing off her armour as it hit at the wrong angle. There would be another somewhere. The Tovas liked to work in threes. She thanked House Alaya's smiths for her suit. The assassins had shared target lock with their third squadmate. The next bolt came from above. That would have been an admirable parabola if Kestra had been in a mood for admiring and punctured her air supply. The ones that followed cracked her two spares. They must be professionals. They didn't care about the pretty formalities of the duel Kestra had grown up fighting, and in whose terms she still tended to think. They wanted her dead, and they wanted to know that she was dead. "They're leaving," the assistant said, in a carefully neutral voice it used when it wanted to inform her that we're fucked. Of course they were leaving. Her heart thumped in panic at the serpent hiss of escaping air as she reached for sealant. She couldn't save enough of the precious oxygen, the gauges told her that. Without air, she wouldn't survive the journey back to the city, even on the scooter she'd rented. The assistant, for all its pessimism, had done the pragmatic thing and backtracked the bolt's trajectories to give her targeting information, useless as the information was, with a gun that didn't work. At this point, Kestra gave in to frustration. She was going to die in a lawless corner of the universe without having taken out a single person on her list. She'd sacrificed her most valuable possession, her house name, without achieving one iota of revenge. The gun had none of the useless polymorphic ammunition loaded. It was time to test the arm dealer's claim that the gun took care of itself. Incredible as it sounded, better that than giving up. She lifted the gun and pulled the trigger three times in rapid succession, aiming in the general direction of the first target, the second target, the third. It was a laughable gesture. In any other universe, it would have availed her nothing, and she would have died a slow, agonizing death of asphyxiation, only to be dragged by the corpse collectors to the city limits when they found her. Or perhaps she would have hastened the process out of spite by opening her helmet in vacuum. But this was the universe in which her weapon was the empty gun, brought in transitional space for the price of a house name, and the gun fired once, twice, thrice. The recoil surprised her, because the gun was empty, and there should have been nothing to cause recoil. She actually dropped the gun after the third shot, something she hadn't done since childhood. "They're not leaving any more," the assistant said. This time it meant, "We're rather more fucked than before, or miraculously unfucked, and it's your job, as the human half, to figure out which." Kestra was stunned into a non-sarcastic response. "What the hell happened?" "They're not leaving any more." Now it meant, "I don't know either, and you're still in charge. What's a poor AI supposed to do?" She was not so reckless as to believe the danger had passed. But she needed air, so she hastened to the first assassin's location. What she found, when she reached them, disquieted her. The assassin's helmet was cracked, the faceplate mazed like a flawed opal. There was a hole in the centre of their forehead, and a corresponding exit wound in the back of their head, and in the back of their helmet as well. Perfect headshot, instant death. "Definitely dead," the assistant said in wonderment. "Well done, ma'am." Kestra was vain about her skills as a marksman, but not so vain that she didn't recognize that the headshot was highly improbable. Still, she accepted her luck, such as it was. The mysterious bullet, wherever it had gone, had missed the assassin's own air supply. She liberated it and replaced her tank with a quiet sigh of relief. Salvation. The sigh of relief faded when she examined the second and third assassins. They'd died the same way, both of them. This went from highly improbable to downright hallucinatory. "Much as I'd love to stay and gawk," the assistant said. There may be more of them on the way. May meant it hadn't yet detected anyone. Kestra didn't believe in taking chances. At least, she didn't add the aggravating arms dealer to her list after all. She retrieved her scooter, then headed back to the city. Now the adrenaline was ebbing, nausea filled her. Not because she came close to death, but because the Tovrez had decided she was a footnote, unworthy of a proper duelist. They'd sent common assassins after her. After that, Kestra's vendetta began in earnest. She learned to rely on her gun, which always killed living targets and was effective against inanimate objects as well. It kicked her hand with that familiar recoil, even though taking it apart and putting it together again multiple times assured her that it was as empty as its name. Likewise, the gun hated her polymorphic ammunition and wouldn't discharge if she loaded it. After a while, she simply gave up trying. Kestra started with the outlying scions of House Tovrez, the ones sent to safeguard Tovrez's trade concerns amid the wandering moons. She felled 8 of them before the warning bulletin went out and they increased their security. The AI's squeamishness convinced her not to take their ears as trophies, although she thought it would have been a fine jest to mail them to the Tovrez Citadel. Her sense of humour had darkened lately. For a time, all went well. When Kestra needed money to sustain her operations, she went bounty hunting. Sometimes a small voice whispered that Duelist Prime of House Ilea should be above random killing, especially for something as mundane as money. But she remembered that she had sold her name, so why not sell her scruples too? This lasted through 17 kills. The 18th was when the nature of the empty gun began to manifest. Kestra was in the middle of killing the 18th person on the list, in the labyrinth of blinded skulls, when she got the news. "Ma'am," the assistant said, its very politeness a warning, "when you get a moment..." "Not now, sorry," Kestra said through her teeth as she fired the empty gun. The 18th person got off one last shot at her by some miracle of timing, the closest call she'd had since the beginning. Then they slumped dead. Kestra assessed her surroundings against the assistant's kinesthetic map of the labyrinth's corridors. She'd learned during an earlier engagement that she couldn't trust her own maps, thanks to House Tovrez's countermeasures. Even if she'd disabled the map scramblers earlier, there was always a chance some clever hacker had undone her hard work. Her maps remained in alignment. The labyrinth's halls rose above her with their improbable pointed arches, its walls festooned with the blindfolded portraits of Tovrez's ancestors. Why blindfolded? She didn't know. Some stupid Tovrez quirk. Even so, Kestra remained vigilant. She had a scar across her side that ached in bad weather because she'd gotten careless with the 9th person on her list. "Do you have time now?" the assistant asked, with a hint of impatience. Kestra approached the 18th kill, no pulse, the same perfect headshot. "Go ahead, thanks. The ancestral head of House Tovrez has returned to life," it said. She froze. "What?" That first patriarch had been gunned down several centuries ago. She knew his name and face from her tutor's history lessons. Was this gun's bad luck finally catching up to her? "Check the news feeds yourself," the assistant said. Kestra didn't waste any time leaving the labyrinth. Later, she would remember the escape in splintered dreams from which she woke sweating, passages in which gravity inverted and reverted to a schedule like the heartbeats of a restless giant, robots emblazoned with the green and yellow of House Tovrez, and armed with lasers that she escaped only by virtue of her armor suit's automatic reflection modes, a perilous climb up a series of maintenance shafts that led her to a getaway flyer. After escaping the labyrinth, she holed up in one of the pricey hotels for privacy and used the assistant's connections to verify its information. Sure enough, the ancestral head of House Tovas had hatched out of its burial urn and demanded to resume leadership of the Tovras. If it was a prank, it was a hellaciously entertaining one. One more Tovras to remove from the world, Kestra subvocalized to the assistant. 18 down, one up isn't so bad of a ratio, he replied. She smiled wanly. You really think it's the old man

and she was somehow responsible. "Maybe we should reconsider what we're doing," the assistant said. Kestra shook her head. "No," she said reluctantly. "We've come this far. There's nothing to do but add the patriarch to our list." Hunger racked Kestra during her next 26 kills. Not physical hunger, which she could have endured, although she didn't neglect the needs of the body. The gun itself demanded more bloodshed. She kept this gnawing knowledge from the neural assistant. It would have advised her to surrender the gun to some collector, not the authorities, and leave House Elea unavenged. After all, it had been impressed with the imperative of preserving her specifically, loyalty to her above all, and the house a distant second. As far as the AI was concerned, a dead house's honour mattered not a whit. But she was not her assistant, and it still mattered to her. She would not concede that she had surrendered her house name for nothing. Kestra started cataloguing the kills as if they were rare specimens that she had to document for some museum of atrocities. After all, the manner of death never changed. Always the same tidy headshot. The only difference was, sometimes, the size of the wound, as if the calibre of the bullet was chosen at random. There were kills that took place during the high-speed chases upon skimmers over dust seas made from the ground-down fossils of ancient behemoths, and kills that took place at nosebleed heights across decaying struts and balconies so high that even the birds wheeled below. Some kills happened in the deep-down swamps of worlds poorly terraformed and abandoned to breed disease. Cauldrons fit only for the habitation of dolorous machines. Others happened in the unsweet caress of sheer vacuum, far from stars or planets or anything but the radiation of the universe's first exhalation. During these kills, she avoided the news and asked the neural assistant not to talk about it either. The next kill after that was another matter. Her squeamishness in learning about her effect on the world hit her in the ass. Even in the more lawless corners of civilization, you couldn't murder people like this and go unnoticed. Kestra's house officially no longer existed, but she couldn't claim that she was legally pursuing blood feud. Kestra had just completed a grueling climb out of the mass of inner apartments where her latest target had holed up and emerged into a surfeit of light, white light, red lights, the muzzles of guns all aimed at her. The neural assistant sputtered out of silence to tell her how many people she was facing. She heard the number without processing it. Too many to escape was all that mattered. Primed by her experience, she did the illogical thought. She was already dangling from a window. That left one hand free. And she had superb reflexes, which had served her well as duelist prime. She drew and fired in the general direction of the authorities who had come to arrest her. If her vengeance ended here, fine, but it wouldn't be without her taking someone on the way out. The vengeance didn't end. It took her a full minute to appreciate what had happened. The sound of scores of people dropping in unison, like a percussion ensemble's last hammer blow. The silence afterwards. "All those people," the assistant said, at a loss for words. Kestra, dangling, stared down at the blood and the blood and the blood. "You should go before anything else shows up," it added softly, meaning, "before you kill more bystanders." "What the hell is going on?" Kestra demanded. But she was already moving. She scrambled down the rest of the way, hands steady, only because the alternative was falling to a death on the street below, amid the not a tessellation of corpses. The empty gun hadn't kicked against her hand any more than usual. It had felt like an ordinary single shot. The one difference, beside the damage, was an obscene satisfaction.

0: satisfaction radiating throughout her body. She suspected that once it ebbed, she would be left hungrier and more hollow than ever. Once Kestra made it to her getaway flyer, she keyed it up and headed for the airport. She hadn't completed her quota of kills on this world, Saints of Alaya. If not for the assistant, she would be starting to lose track, but it was clear that she'd have to return later. Unfortunately, the authorities had noticed the sudden demise of their police forces. They were even more determined to apprehend her now. The assistant spoke again. "They know where we're going," it said. "Maybe it'd be better for us to lie low for a while." "That won't work," Kestra said. "We might be stuck here for ages. We need to get off planet, even if it means stealing a ship. It wouldn't be the first time. We have police converging on our position." The city sped by beneath them, a blur of lights and bridges and spindle figures. Kestra saw the police in their combat flyers. Her flyer didn't have a tactical system, but her assistant did. It connected to the flyer's sensor suite and calculated that she only had 2 minutes and 9 seconds before the leading missiles reached her. "Missiles," Kestra thought with savage humour. "I'm moving up in the world." "Tell me," Kestra said to the gun, "how many people can you take with a single pull of the trigger?" She was shocked, although she shouldn't have been, by the raw edge to her voice. The one who answered was her assistant. "I don't think this is such a..." "We need a way out," Kestra said, "and this is our only option. We can't go back to the way things used to be. If we're going to take out the rest of the list, we have to live, and right now, living means killing them." The assistant lapsed into miserable silence. "Well, can you?" Kestra asked. She was addressing the gun again. 1 minute remaining, Kestra still had no desire to die in the air. She wondered what would happen if she pushed the gun to its limits, assuming it had any. She twisted in her seat, pointed the gun towards the rear of the craft, and set her finger on the trigger. "Is this what we've come to?" the assistant asked. Kestra was aware that she had tried it sorely. "If you choose suicide, it's my duty to go down with..." Kestra pulled the trigger. "That's it," she thought philosophically, when the rest of the craft remained intact, despite a satiation so intense it made her queasy. "Whatever alien sorcery powers this weapon, I've used it up." She rechecked the cabin's pressure gauges. No change. Kestra started to laugh. There was nothing else to do. She was going to die. After all the miracles that had saved her, she'd finally pushed her luck too far. It was only just. "It worked, Kestra," the assistant said. It rarely used her name. There was no inflection in its voice. "Don't be absurd," Kestra snapped, then regretted it. The assistant was the only friend she had left. Never mind that it had no choice in its loyalty. It did its best by her. A little reciprocity was the least she owed it. Besides, she could verify its words for herself. It projected a tactical grid over her field of vision, a map, a snapshot of the massacre. The entire police fleet had gone up in flames. The missiles and the flyers had plummeted to the ground below, devastating shops and streets and apartments. But how? Kestra wondered. Even if the empty gun had destroyed the entire crew complement of every flyer in pursuit, the vehicles, even the missiles themselves, would have AI's heuristic sworn to continue their master's mission. The city's police central command could, however awkwardly, puppeteer the vehicles, if they had survived. They had another 6 minutes before they reached the airport. An unaccustomed pang struck Kestra's heart. She was not used to grieving for strangers. A cold trickle of regret wormed its way into her stomach. She couldn't see the dead, both the police and the people who'd been below their flyers and the missiles. But she would always remember the click of the trigger, the kick against her hand, the utter roaring sense of emptiness. She'd always preferred her existence as a duelist, because everything was personal. The kills before today had been personal. She might not have gotten close enough for anyone to see their eyes, as in the dueling halls of yesteryear, but they'd known she was coming for them. The Tovras had known that she lived, and while she lived, she had only one purpose, their extinction. There had been a strange, pure honesty in the hunt. That honesty had shattered with the massacre she'd left behind her. The police weren't supposed to have gotten involved, but she'd failed to extricate them from the tangled skein of her vengeance, and she was going to carry their shades like shackles until she died. "We're under interdict," the assistant said in a subdued voice. "Security is out in force at the airport." And Kestra knew what she had to do. The assistant provided Kestra a map of the airport and of the massacre site. She spent the precious few moments determining the extent of the empty gun's reach. As far as she could tell, there was no geometric logic to its targets. It did not fire like a laser where she pointed it. It did not obey the laws of ballistics. Its projectiles were indifferent to the hand of gravity and ignored the quixotic pull of the wind. It felled what it wished to fell. That was all. "You can't," the assistant said. "Kestra, this is too much." "We have to get off this world," Kestra said, repeating it like a chant because she couldn't think of any other way to restore order to her universe. Her house name was gone. If she lost her mission as well, what did that make her? Loss of purpose terrified her more than annihilation. Her flyer wasn't authorized to approach the starport, Kestra heard, as from a distance over thundering seas and across indescribable crevices, the bleating of the airport authority commanding her to turn back, to surrender herself to the starport authority, to surrender herself to the patrols that even now were on intercept. The authority's words presented themselves to her like the buzzing of stinging insects. They had no relevance to her. She spun the gun in her hand, a showman's trick, chose a direction. The direction was down. They weren't over the starport yet. She pulled the trigger anyway. For the rest of her life, she would associate that kick against her hand with the drumfall deaths of innocents. The tactical display informed her that nothing impeded their safe landing at the starport. The flyer touched down without incident. A storm racked the city and the wind ripped about Kestra as she disembarked. Shrapnel crunched beneath her shoes and blew against her armor suit. Without its protection, she would have been bloodied. Not that a little more blood mattered, for the starport was painted in gore and liberally decorated with fallen bodies. While the corpses themselves were intact, displayed the headshot wound she knew so well, the gun hadn't stopped there. In demolishing the airport's defences, it had caused any number of explosions. Walking through the fire-splashed walls and towards the arrayed starships was like touring a combat zone as depicted by an enthusiast of the butcher's art. Kestra remained dry-eyed as she passed the corpses of students in their uniforms and children clutching snacks. She didn't dare give in to sentiment. Yet, when she emerged on the upper levels where the starship's silhouettes knifed the sky, she wept at the prospect of escape and hated herself for it. "Which one?" she asked the assistant, paralysed not by her own monstrousness, but by the kaleidoscopic variety of ships available, a harvest won by the gun's proficiency and her own willingness to go along. "The best ship," the assistant said, its voice strained, "is this one." It indicated a deep ship upon the map. The grotesque satiation should have dulled Kestra's senses. Instead, she shivered as she strode towards the deep ship, like a harp tuned too tight and stirred by the charnel wind. Despite her suit's filters, she gagged at the imaginary stink of the roasted dead, and this despite the fact that she was no stranger to such smells. The deep ship welcomed her, although its AI should have barred her way. When she reached its bridge, a one-woman procession leading footprints of blood and ash and viscera, she looked around and wondered if she was to fly a ship with no brain. But the assistant assured her that enough of the ship's programming remained for their purpose. The bridge displays lit. Kestra couldn't focus on any of them. "Take us to our enemy," she said hoarsely. "Take us to the citadel of House Tovrez, so I can finish this." "Kestra," the assistant said. "Kestra." Kestra had slept fitfully, dreaming of House Ilea and its fantastic gardens, the crazy walkways, its children. She'd had none of her own, but she'd been an excellent aunt up to the point where she failed to save the children from the slaughter. At first, mired in dreams, she mistook the assistant's voice for that of the almsmaster. "Kestra," the assistant said a third time, and she awoke. She'd fallen asleep in the captain's chair without making any effort to clear the other dead. There were too many of them. Ghoulish as it was, she wanted the reminder of the gun's efficacy so she could stop taking it for granted. "There's pursuit," the assistant said, now that it had her attention. "There must be tactical displays," Kestra said. She'd never before set foot on a ship of war. "It's set up," the assistant said, directing her to the appropriate hollow. Pursuit was an understatement. Another hollow was playing an unencrypted news bulletin. The world they'd escaped had taken the destruction of its starport seriously. The system's patrols were coming after the terrorist. Her. "Why didn't you wake me earlier?" Kestra said, trying to keep the waspish note out of her voice and failing. "I could have taken some stims instead of leaving you alone with this." "Because we have help." "Help?" Kestra said, not certain she'd heard correctly. "Who could help her after what she'd done?" "If the enemy of your enemy..." "Oh, that kind of help," Kestra said. Paradoxically relieved that she didn't have to factor in the whims of some heretofore undeclared ally. "Then what's the issue? You want a viewport, of which there are none on the bridge?" The bridge of this particular ship was a well-fortified nerve centre rather than being anywhere close to the ship's exterior. "Do we have time?" "Trust me," the assistant said. Her heart clenched tight, and she acceded. Kestra took a lift to the nearest viewport. It was something of a relic, in a guest cabin, presumably to impress visitors of high status, give them something to look at, as if the hollows didn't provide sufficient entertainment. The cabin had once been occupied. Kestra averted her eyes from the finely dressed person, the book that had tumbled from her hand. The title nagged at her. The red sign. Later, she would forget the corpse's face and staring eyes, but not the antiquated book. She stared out the viewport. "I don't see anything." Then she understood the assistant's concern. The black outside was not the black of ordinary space, but transitional space. That wasn't the surprising part. Even the fact that a fleet of ships pursued them wasn't surprising. Rather, the darkness swarmed with the undulating ships of alien leviathans. They were devouring the enemy ships, unfazed by railgun fire, by missiles, by mines. She had thought the aliens to be extinct. The fleet was receding in the unspeakable distance. They couldn't chase her and fend off the aliens at the same time. A desperate hope kindled in Kistra's heart. They might reach Hauch Tovres's citadel after all. Kestra returned to the bridge. They exited transitional space, and she beheld a hollow of the citadel. House Tovres's headquarters occupied geosynchronous orbit over one of its garden worlds, a space station so encrusted in defences that it resembled a lofty crustacean monarch. And here, Kestra's ambitions were frustrated, for she was too late. The behemoth ships, vaster even than the Leviathans, were now firing on Staten Tavraz and the world below. The deep ship's sensors taught her that only stray wisps of atmosphere remained on the station, and that it had been thoroughly sieved. Whatever its population had been, and it would have been immense, it was now zero. As for the world below, show me, Kestra said. It will only hurt you, the assistant said. Show me! The assistant interpreted the data for her in excruciating detail. The world's oceans boiled. All that remained was a hellstorm of smoke and steam and fire. She had not known that the weapons of such world-killing potency existed. She was tempted to dismiss the assistant's false colour portrayal as hyperbole. It was prone to no such thing. Where did they come from? She whispered. And why weren't they firing on her as well? Kestra was no military expert. Still, the tutors of House Elia had taught her to recognise the warships of the major human powers. She could identify them just as handily as she could a party, and these were no warships that any human civilization in its yearning after the stars had ever built or conceived. The assistant had no answer for her. Then we must ask them, Kestra said. Hail them! She didn't know that it would work, but she didn't know that it wouldn't work either. There was a chime. The alien ships were answering her call. She almost said, I am Kestra Al-Elea, but that was gone. It stuck in her throat like thistles. She started over. I am Kestra of the Empty Gun. I desire parley. For a tense moment, she wasn't sure they had understood her. She repeated herself in all the languages she knew, despite despair that even a house education could not prepare her to speak a tongue heretofore unknown. Then the aliens responded. Kestra of the Empty Gun, said a voice. It was a voice a hammer forging Armageddon might have. You've robbed me of my revenge, she cried. Who are you? Kestra of the Empty Gun, it said. Did it never occur to you to ask where your ammunition came from? The question stumped her. She hadn't cared, after a point, that the gun fired impossibly from an empty chamber. It had only mattered that anyone and anything she aimed at met its end. But it was clear that this alien knew her and her history, knew what wretched path had driven her here. Did it ever occur to you, it went on, relentless, that even alien artifacts, however old, obey some of the universe's laws? She choked back a laugh. You call this obeying the universe's laws? Your gun fires bullets, and worse, it said. This ammunition is not manufactured from the void. It comes from somewhere, out of the past. For a small death, an inconsequential one, it comes out of the recent past. For a greater death, for a massacre to feast upon, it draws from the distant past. We have you to thank, Kestra of the Empty Gun, for making the bullets that dealt our death blows in the ancient war between your people and ours, and returning us to life. No, Kestra whispered. No, no, no, no! How many more worlds would fall like this one? Revenge had sustained her this far. She had no more stomach for it. She'd envisioned something cleaner, neater, something that resembled the pageantry of a duel. But as she'd had the ability to pull the trigger to her eternal damnation, she had the ability not to. The choice lay entirely in her hands. The voice had no pity. We have feasted well, and we'll feast better yet. Wildly, Kestra presented the gun. Even now, her hands did not shake. She would have preferred it if they had. Go ahead, it said. Pull the trigger. You can stop us, but you will need ever-escalating firepower. Imagine what you'll summon next out of the universe's maggot history. Fuck you, Kestra said. She tasted blood. Realized she'd bitten through her lip in her distress. Apparently, there were limits to Vendetta after all. Out of nowhere, she remembered not the dead children in the starport, but the book, the honoured guest on this very deep ship splayed across the floor, whose leisurely reading she had so untimely interrupted. If she'd only stopped when the patriarch of House Tovraz, assassinated by someone like her, had walked out of his urn. If only she'd stopped after that first conflagration of death. If only. If only. She was done. If only she'd stopped earlier. But failing that, she could stop now. It wouldn't save the people she'd already murdered, but it would, perhaps, limit the damage going forward. To the assistant she said, "Help me destroy this thing." She was grateful that it didn't question her vault face or tell her, "I told you so." "Engine room," it said. Kestra didn't believe, in her heart of hearts, that a mere animator drive would suffice. Still, it beat quitting. She let the assistant shut down the communications link while she sprinted towards the engine room. The Kestra, who had begun this journey, would have demanded that the assistant shut out reminders of the world outside, would have told it not to distract her with irrelevancies. Now, she knew better. Even if the threat of the empty gun held the aliens at bay for the moment, she couldn't afford to forget that they could check her in turn by threatening other worlds. It would surely be easy for them to move on to others and destroy them as well. Kestra almost skidded into a corner, almost crashed into walls, almost broke her ankle, tripping over corpses that had turned the whole deep ship into a grisly obstacle course. But she remained in excellent shape, even better shape than she'd been as Duelist Prime. Vendetta made for an excellent training regimen, and she'd taken Vendetta beyond anything the house had seen before. The tactical display exploded in an inferno of incoming missiles. "They know what they're doing," the assistant said. Despite the Karmvert's voice, Kestra heard a faint note of approval. "I've initiated evasive manoeuvres, but we don't have the anti-missile defences to survive this. Besides," and it paused minutely, "you're going to have to turn off the antimatter containment if you're going to throw the gun in there, at which point throwing it is no longer a concern." "I earned this," Kestra said to the assistant. "But what of you?" "You can't do this without me," it said. "And I wouldn't leave you, even if I could. I'd help you turn off the containment." Under other circumstances, they might have been able to rejigger the fuel injection system and throw down the gun into the engine that way, but they didn't have time. It was this or nothing. "Thank you," Kestra said inadequately. "You deserve better." Together, they shut off the containment field. Perhaps even an alien gun that fired projectiles from the past couldn't survive an onslaught of antimatter. Any thought beyond that dissolved in a rush of light beyond light. Kestra came too, in a familiar bazaar, the one in transitional space, where she'd obtained the empty gun. Not just in the bazaar, in the home of the arms dealer, with weapons resplendent on every side. "So you figured it out," said a voice she had heard an eternity ago. The arms dealer came forward. The face that at once struck her as indistinct, empty of character, now reminded her of her own with its scars and effaced tattoos. "You received fair price," Kestra said, "but I have one more bargain to make." "Speak." "Take it back," Kestra said in a rush. "Take it all back. From the moment I made the agreement with you, if your gun can reach through time, surely, surely there's a way." "Of course there is," the arms dealer said. "But there's a price, always." And the smile she smiled at Kestra was Kestra's own, made grotesque with triumph. "You have one name left. Give it to me, and let me leave this place and live your life. I can make better use of it than you can." A shadow passed over her heart, but it was a small price to pay after everything she had done. Then the assistant spoke. No, it said, take my name instead. The arms dealer heard it too. You? She demanded. I'm of House Elia, the assistant said. I was just as responsible as Kestra for the massacre of the empty gun, even if it no longer exists. Take my name and be satisfied. Well played, the arms dealer said. Say your name so that I may devour it. Sar Elia, the assistant said, and for a moment its voice dwindled into static. Once Kestra would have added the arms dealer back to her list, would have attacked her for her temerity. Now she said, thank you. You will not see me again. Once outside the arms dealer's house, under the utterly dark of transitional space, Kestra said to the assistant, our house is well and truly dead. It may be dead, it replied, but we endure. So we do, she said. And together they walked out of the history of the house and into a history of their own. The Empty Gun by Yoon Ha Lee, from The Best Science Fiction of the Year, Volume 5, edited by Neil Clark, published by Nightshade Press.
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10: Hello and welcome to Sight, Sounds and Songs. I'm Peter Stotzer from our Perth studios, and in episodes on this program, we zigzag around the globe in just 30 minutes. We visit continents, countries, regions, islands, beaches, mountains, lakes, rivers, desert cities, and more. I take you to places where you have been, to locations you dream of going to, and to spots you will never ever go to except on this program, Sights, Sounds and Songs, right here on the Vision Australia Radio Network. Wherever we are, we do some exploring and discovering before taking a breather with music closely or perhaps just loosely related to the places where we are virtual tourists. We then move on to the next destination, and it's great that you have joined our travel group. You might recall that a few episodes ago on this program, we travelled from Singapore, where we indulged in a famous Singapore Sling cocktail at the legendary Raffles Hotel, and then moving on to Malacca, Kuala Lumpur and Ipoh, all by train on the Malaysian Railway Network. Our local guest tour guide then and reader par excellence was Crystal Chang, and I'm delighted that Crystal is here for you for our second leg all the way into Thailand. We continue our journey from Ipoh, but not before having a close look at the railway station itself, and Crystal will bring us the details. Crystal, great to have you back on Sight, Sounds and Songs, and I hope you are looking forward to the journey.
11: Thank you, Peter. An absolute pleasure to be here.
10: And Crystal, please tell us what you know about the Ipoh Railway Station.
11: The Ipoh Railway Station, also known as Ipoh Railway Station Building, is a historic railway station located in the city of Ipoh, in the state of Perak, Malaysia. The station was constructed in 1917 during the British colonial period in Malaysia as part of the Federated Malay States Railway Project. The station was designed by Arthur Benison Habak, a British architect who was responsible for several iconic buildings in Malaysia during the colonial period, including the Sultan Abdul Samad Building in Kuala Lumpur and the Masjid Jamek Mosque in Kuala Lumpur. The Ipoh Railway Station was built to serve as a transportation hub for the town of Ipoh, which was an important tin mining centre at the time. The station's architecture reflects the colonial era style with a combination of Islamic and European elements. The building features a large clock tower, a red brick facade and an arched entrance that leads to the platform. Over the years, the Ipoh Railway Station has undergone several renovations and upgrades, but its original design and architecture have been preserved. Today, the station is still in use, serving as a transportation hub for local and long-distance trains, connecting Ipoh to other major cities in Malaysia. The Ipoh Railway Station is not only a transportation hub and historic landmark, but it also played an important role in the development of Ipoh as a city.
10: Yes, all the railway stations from the early days, whether in Europe, Asia or Australia, had real character, unique buildings indeed. We could not say just another town, just another railway station, just another train. However, ABBA coming up right now are saying just that.

0: We are now heading north towards the Thai border, but on our first leg, we only travel from Ipoh to Butterworth, where we will get off the train and hop on a ferry to Penang. However, Crystal, not everybody travels by train and ferry.
1: No, most locals who own their vehicle will journey by road from Ipoh, crossing over the Penang Bridge that links the island to the mainland of Butterworth. But there are many like us who opt to take the ferry from Georgetown, since crossing over will only take 20 minutes. The ferries at Penang's Swettenham Pier run regularly throughout the day, running every 30 minutes or so, with the first ferry departing at 6:30 a.m. and the last service at 11:30 p.m.
0: As we travel through Malaysia, we consult frequently our hard copy map to get an idea where we are on the big peninsula. The map published by International Travel Maps is on a scale of 1 to 730,000 and titled Kuala Lumpur and Malay Peninsula. 1 to 730,000 means that 1 centimeter on the map translates to 7.3 kilometers in reality. Anyway, the map also features some texts. This one here is about our current location.
1: Georgetown is classified as a historic city, a UNESCO World Heritage Site since 2008. Georgetown has developed over 500 years of trading and cultural exchanges between East and West in the Straits of Malacca. The influences of Asia and Europe have endowed the town with a specific multicultural heritage that is both tangible and intangible. Featuring residential and commercial buildings, Georgetown represents the British era from the end of the 18th century. Together with Malacca, the two towns constitute a unique architectural and cultural townscape without parallel anywhere in East and Southeast Asia. Georgetown was founded in 1786 by the British. Unlike the Portuguese and the Dutch in Malacca, they exercised a policy of free trade. People from all over the world were encouraged to settle in the new town and to produce export crops. To administer the island, a presidency was set up under the jurisdiction of the East India Company in Bengal, and in 1826 it became part of the Straits Settlements, together with Singapore and Malacca.
0: Many of those early settlers must have felt homesick and were dreaming of being homeward bound. Simon and Garfunkel, with this title from 1966. I'm sitting in the railway station.

0: We are not homebound just yet. We are, in fact, back on the mainland, boarding the train in Butterworth railway station. This leg will take us to the Thai border at Padang Besar, and this place name translating into the big field or the big plain. On the map, we see towns such as Sungai Petani, Kuala Kedah, a fishing port and ferry terminal, to the touristy island of Langkawi. There is also Alor Setar, the capital city of this state, Kedah. Crystal, you have some history for us yet again.
1: Indeed. Early traders from Arabia, Africa, Persia, and southern Indian kingdoms used to reach Kedah before arriving at Canton, today known as Guangzhou. They traded glassware, camphor, cotton goods, brocades, ivory, sandalwood, perfumes, and precious stones. Kedah served as a western port on the Malay Peninsula. These traders sailed to Kedah via the monsoon winds between June and November. They returned between December and May. Kedah provided accommodations, porters, small vessels, bamboo rafts, elephants, and also tax collections for goods to be transported overland toward the eastern ports of the Malay Peninsula, such as Langkasuka and Kelantan. Ships from China came to trade at these eastern trading posts and ports. Kedah and Funan were famous ports through the 6th century before shipping began to utilize the Strait of Malacca itself as a trade route.
0: And we are en route, or rather on the rails, in Thailand. As we travel in our imagination, as always on this program, border formalities were a breeze and we relax taking in the views of southern Thailand.

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We are on the railway tracks of southern Thailand, listening to track number 11 of the album Siam Classical. The title is End of the Horizon. Crystal Chang is our special tour guide, and I'm your regular host and tour guide from the Perth studios.

0: We are now well and truly on the railway tracks of southern Thailand. Crystal has the details.
1: Traveling by train across Thailand gives you access not only to major cities, but also to smaller coastal and inland communities that are often overlooked by mainstream travelers. Many of these stops, especially along the southern line, are quiet local towns, fishing communities, and coastal districts that rarely appear in guidebooks. These are the true hidden southern gems, accessible only through slower overland routes. And so, the train system offers a simple way to explore more places within one trip. Thailand's railway system operates on fixed schedules, predictable routes, and standardized classes, making trip planning straightforward. Compared with buses or flights, trains allow travelers to follow the country's geography in a continuous line, observing how the landscape shifts between regions. The Thailand travel routes also cover cities where stations sit near urban centers, giving immediate access to local markets, lodging, and transportation. On the southern line, trains stop at smaller local stations that bus and flight routes often skip, areas such as Bangkrut and coastal zones near Pak Meng provide access to quiet beaches, local seafood towns, and neighborhoods that still operate at a slower traditional pace. This is what makes the southern portion of the Thailand travel routes unique. It connects major hubs while also opening up more low-key destinations rarely visited by travelers who rely only on airports. Along the southern line of the Thailand travel routes, many of the most rewarding experiences can be found at smaller stops between the major cities. In Prachuap Khiri Khan, stations such as Bangkrut and Bang Saphanyai connect directly to long stretches of quiet coastline with small beachside cafes and locally owned accommodations.
0: And this is where we stop overnight, sit on the veranda of our beach hotel with a cool drink, and listen to the waves.

0: Let's now go to our final destination, and that's the town of Kanchanaburi in Thailand, which means we are not traveling all the way to Bangkok and its ultra-modern new railway station. In Nakhon Pathom, we board the local train with third-class carriages only and enjoy the food and drinks offered by vendors who hop on and off between the stations. With Crystal as our guide, we have arrived in this pleasant, laid-back town, and Crystal has the details provided by Nick Hilditch short.
1: Kanchanaburi is the location of the infamous bridge on the River Kwai, the sadistic Japanese railway project that cost the lives of thousands of Allied prisoners of war. One of the first and most important spots in the city to visit is the Commonwealth War Cemetery, right in the middle of Kanchanaburi. It is a somber and sobering place, rows and rows of young lives taken away in their prime. Here lie the bodies of 6,982, mostly British, Australian, and New Zealand soldiers, as well as many Dutch prisoners of war of the estimated 12,600 Allied POWs who died during the construction of the Burmese Railway. The most famous section of the Burmese Railway is the bridge on the River Kwai, which was immortalized in the 1957 film of the same name. The railway was an ambitious project by the Japanese, which was to join Bangkok to Rangoon in order to progress the Japanese march across Asia. Crossing the river caused a logistical problem that required huge manpower and ultimately a huge human cost. Conditions here were incredibly poor. Many POWs suffered from malnutrition, overwork, malaria, dysentery, and violence. The bridge on the River Kwai cost dearly in human lives and became a symbol of the suffering here. To take in the whole context of the events during the Second World War in Kanchanaburi, a trip must be taken some 80 kilometers out to the scorching Tenasserim Hills and the Hellfire Pass. This was the most difficult and arduous section of the railway as it passed through this mountainous section between Thailand and Burma, now called Myanmar, but somewhat less well-known than the bridge on the River Kwai. A cutting needed to be made through solid rock by hand. The POWs were made to work in shifts through the night in order to get the job done in what was an unbelievably fast time. Working by torchlight, the scene was said to resemble a scene from hell. Due to the difficulty of this section, the pass was noted for the particularly harsh conditions up here and the number of lives lost. Today, the area is a touching memorial to those lost.
0: Thank you, Crystal, for this sobering account. May they rest in peace. While we are up here in the hills and mountains outside Kanchanaburi, we take our minds away from the dark World War II history days by visiting the beauty of Erawan National Park. Crystal, please take us there.
1: The 550-square-kilometre Erawan National Park is a gem known for its emerald green, cascading waterfalls and lush tropical forest. One of the most spectacular places to visit within the park is Erawan Falls, a series of seven-tiered waterfalls, each more beautiful than the last. The turquoise pools at the base of the falls are perfect for swimming and cooling off.
0: To relax and to get ready for our return journey to Australia, we are Crystal.
1: Staying in a floating hotel on the River Kwai. It is a magical experience. We immerse ourselves in the beauty of the river's surroundings and are waking up to the gentle sway of the water. We enjoy colourful sunsets and we even take a refreshing dip from our private deck. It's a chance to disconnect from the hustle and bustle of modern life while still enjoying comfort and luxury.
0: And we will be listening to a local song in a moment as well. But before we do that, I would like to say thank you very much, Crystal, for coming in and doing us a tour guide job yet again, this time all the way from Ipoh to Kanchanaburi. And I hope you'll be back real soon right here on Sight, Sounds and Songs.
1: For sure, Peter. Anytime.
0: Okay, great. We'll catch up. And now to our song with local performer Sarania, and maybe one of you in the Vision Australia Radio Travel Group might understand the lyrics.

0: Over two episodes, we have completed our rail journey from Singapore to Kanchanaburi, and so I'd like to give credit to the following sources of information: Globetrotters and Elvie Lins, International Travel Maps, Railway Adventures .travel with Bernadette Eichner, CWGC.org, The Colors of Thailand.com, and The Roaming Renegades.com. And of course, one more thank you to Crystal Chang. And I also thank you for your travel companionship. And I'm Peter Stotzer, your host and tour guide from the Perth studios. 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
3: On Vision Australia Radio, welcome to this week's edition of Healthy Minds. I'm Andras Kalnins, and this week, let's look at what to do when someone's yelling at you. Then, are you saving time for the future? And mental illness is not just biological. Well, first of all, let's go to an article taken from Time magazine, and it's written by Angela Holt, What to Do When Someone is Yelling at You. Even in healthy relationships, people sometimes lose their tempers. A disagreement with your partner escalates into shouting. A friend snaps after weeks of bottled up frustration. A co-worker raises their voice during a stressful meeting. When someone's raging at you, two phrases seem almost instinctual to say. The first is some version of calm down. The second is a quick, reflexly, I'm sorry. These responses might feel like the fastest way to diffuse the situation, but some say they often do the opposite. Telling a furious person to calm down usually lands as criticism, according to Dr. Lokesh Shahani, a professor of the Department of Psychiatry and Behavioural Sciences at Houston. A knee-jerk apology can backfire in a different way. It signals that the other person's intimidation is working. It might stop the yelling in the moment, but it also teaches that rage gets results. The goal, experts say, isn't to make the other person stop feeling angry. It's to make a real conversation possible again. That requires doing two things at once, protecting your own boundaries, because no one deserves to be berated, while also making the other person feel genuinely heard. Those strategies, however, have limits. If you feel physically unsafe or if you feel emotionally unsafe, then you need to end the conversation and disengage. If someone is threatening you, trying to intimidate you, or making you fear for your safety, the priority isn't finding the perfect words, it's getting yourself out of the situation. So, help me understand what happened from your perspective. This is another common response to being yelled at, is to interrupt, defend, and point out everything the other person got wrong. It's an understandable impulse, but it usually pours gasoline on the fire. When people are angry, they're not thinking clearly. They can't hear you. Before you can have a productive conversation, you have to restore the conditions for one. That's why the same phrase again and again, not just during major conflicts but in everyday disagreements with people he loves, Shahani says, help me understand what happened from your perspective. It's power that makes only one promise, attention. I'm here to help you, I'm here to understand you, he says. I'm not promising I'm going to be able to help you, but at least you have my ear. Simply signalling that you're willing to listen often lowers the other person's defences enough that they can begin explaining instead of shouting. Cohen has found the same thing during 3 decades of mediating workplace disputes and other high-conflict situations. People who are furious are often reacting from a place of frustration, fear, or disappointment. He says not just the specific event they're yelling about. Maybe your partner feels taken for granted, or your boss thinks you dropped the ball on an important project. One of the fastest ways to uncover what's really driving the conflict is to get curious. Ask open-ended questions. Listen carefully to the answers and resist the urge to rebut every point. Nothing de-escalates anger as much as listening and validation. So, I can see how important this is to you. Well, this section is to think about the last time you were furious. Chances are you weren't looking for someone to solve the problem in the first 30 seconds. You wanted to know they understood why it mattered to you. That's why psychologists often recommend starting with validation. Not because it excuses someone's behaviour, but because it helps them feel heard enough to move forward. You're acknowledging that the person's feelings make sense from their perspective, not conceding that their behaviour or conclusions are justified. So the key is to validate the emotion, not the behaviour. Explosive anger is usually a secondary emotion, says Arila Agarko, a clinical psychologist in Toronto. Underneath the yelling is often something more vulnerable, like a sense of fear, shame or sadness. A friend who's furious you cancelled plans at the last minute, for example, might actually be feeling unimportant. Or a spouse snapping about dirty dishes may be reacting to months of feeling overwhelmed. Rather than validating the yelling itself, acknowledge what the anger is trying to communicate. You might say, I can see how important this is to you, or I can see why that would be upsetting. You're recognizing the emotion without suggesting the outburst is acceptable. So agreeing with someone who's furious at you probably feels like the last thing you want to do. Most of us worry that saying you're right means admitting defeat, or taking the blame for something that isn't our fault. But experts say that in this context, that's not what this phrase is about. Instead, it lowers the other person's defences enough, the conversation can then move forward. Rod Mitchell, a psychologist in Calgary, Canada, who specialises in anger management, uses a technique he calls disarming. The goal isn't to agree with everything the angry person is saying, it's to look for the genuine grain of truth in what they're saying, even if it's only a small piece of the bigger picture, and acknowledge it out loud. If they're upset because you were late, for example, you might say, you're right that I should have let you know I was running behind. If they're frustrated you forgot to follow through on something, you might respond, you're right, that slipped through the cracks. Anger is often a defensive emotion, Mitchell says. Finding a way to agree with the other person is genuinely surprising to them. Cohen sees the same dynamic in mediation. If someone is angry because you missed a deadline, for example, acknowledge the impact before explaining yourself. You're right. You might say, I should have delivered it on time. Only then should you offer context or explain what got in the way. Acknowledging one true thing often makes people much more willing to hear the rest of what you have to say. When someone starts shouting, your partner raising their voice across the dinner table, a customer yelling across the counter, it's natural to want it to stop. That's why so many people instinctively blurt out a directive to calm down. The trouble is that those two words almost never have the intended effect. Rather than hearing them as an invitation to take a breath, angry people often hear them as a judgment about how their behaviour. Shinhani prefers a different approach. Set a boundary without making the other person feel attacked. Saying, I'm willing to talk, but not if you're yelling at each other. For example, communicates you're interested in hearing what they have to say, but only if the conversation stays respectful. It's an indirect hint, but not a direct criticism of someone's behaviour. The goal isn't to win the argument, it's to create the conditions for having a productive discussion. One of the biggest mistakes people make during an argument is trying to solve the problem too soon. The impulse comes from a good place. We want to help, but if someone is still emotionally flooded, they're usually not ready to hear solutions. Instead of listening, they're often just waiting for another chance to explain why they're upset. That's why Cohen recommends holding off on advice until the other person has had a chance to feel fully vent. Wait until they've explained what happened, and until you genuinely understand their point of view, before considering shifting the conversation toward problem solving. Otherwise, he says, people tend to ignore your suggestions and simply repeat the thing they were upset about in the first place. When it feels like the right time to offer an idea, he suggests asking permission first. I have an idea, it might help, do you want to hear it? That way, rather than talking at someone, you're inviting them to a conversation. And once people say yes, they're more likely to commit to listening. Even if you say everything right, some conversations simply aren't ready to happen. The other person may be too overwhelmed to listen, too angry to think clearly, or too upset or set on fighting to engage productively. When that happens, psychologists recommend calling a timeout rather than trying to power through. Mitchell likes the phrasing, I want to hear you and I can't do that while it's all at this level. Let's stop and come back to it. Framing the pause this way makes it clear that you're not dismissing the other person's concerns. You're protecting the conversation by waiting until both of you are in a better place to have it. Sometimes, though, even that isn't enough. If someone continues yelling, insulting you, or making you feel emotionally or physically unsafe, it's time to disengage. They suggest one clear, final boundary. The way you're saying that isn't working for me. I can't be a party to this kind of conversation. If the behavior doesn't change, follow through. Unless we can have a different conversation, I'm going to have to end this. Then leave the room or hang up on the phone. Walking away isn't giving up on the relationship, it's refusing to participate in a conversation that's no longer productive. So that was an interesting one with a few quite helpful hints what to do when someone is yelling at you. Now the next article comes from psychologytoday.com and it's written by Anthony Smith. Mental illness isn't just about chemical imbalances. Even in schizophrenia, symptoms can be correlated to pre-illness inner conflicts. He starts by saying, I recently heard someone argue that because the brain, from which we experience things, is biological, that biology is responsible for psychological disorders. Critically thinking, that's like saying because respiratory distress is experienced in the lungs are responsible for the illness. Few would suggest that toxic environments have nothing to do with instigating many lung diseases. However, it's still popular to frame mental illness as brain-based, implying it's faulty hardware eliciting the malfunction. Well, it's not that simple. Mental illnesses don't just germinate from some unfortunate genetic compromises within brains, like a weed might nonchalantly arise in the garden. There's usually a biopsychosocial wellspring. Consider that psychotic disorders, like schizophrenia, often rely on psychotropic medications for treatment. This suggests a prominent biological etiology, especially when there's an 81% hereditability rate in families where it's established. It's thought-provoking, however, that most people with schizophrenia have no known family history of it. Then where does it come from? We know that reducing dopamine can reduce the acuity of psychotic symptoms. Therefore, might the chronic stress of psychosocial issues encourage the secretion of excess dopamine in some, which somehow acts like an accelerant? Attentive therapists will see that delusional and hallucinatory material is often correlated to the sufferer's pre-illness psychosocial conflicts. The disease is most likely the intersection of the stressors meeting biological vulnerability. So, he goes on to talk about the case of Jenny. A former patient, Jenny, name disguised, came from a family with no known history of any mental illness. Jenny, however, had a series of stressors that needed defending, again, that clearly shaped her schizophrenia symptoms. Jenny's family had a business everyone worked in, including her, until she began having seizures as a teenager. After this, Jenny didn't fit the mold, unable to take part in the identifying activity of the family. Her family was loving and attentive, and her mother always took time from the office to assist her in recovering. Jenny felt guilty about it. She not only felt she didn't identify with the family anymore, but she began berating herself for surely, in her mind, ruining the business given her mother wasn't able to take as many orders. So Jenny began protecting herself from this self-persecution, though she didn't know it. If her siblings weren't being particularly social, she thought, I bet they've had enough of me. Eventually, this was given in her mind, so she avoided them. They reached out for her to get together, but certainly, she believed it was merely patronizing of this outsider. Naturally, they eventually left her alone. So Jenny created a self-fulfilling prophecy. Soon she pictured them wondering, was Jenny really ill or just trying to get out of responsibilities and be catered to? She just knew they were spying on her and gathering evidence to oust her from the family. Jenny was also certain her parents must be struggling to correct business losses from having to care for her. Her family assured me and her that the business was healthy. However, Jenny was convinced they discussed the turmoil in whispers in their bedroom each night. I put a tape recorder outside their door last night to see if I could learn anything, she said. I can't work. What do I do if they lose the business? Eventually, her inner voice of observations and concerns began sounding like they came from outside of her. Don't trust what they say. They don't want to give you seizures with bad news. In conversations, I could watch Jenny become distracted, receiving guidance on how much to let me know from someone that wasn't in the room. Despite some periods of therapeutic gains, Jenny would slip back into alternative realities, especially after seizures. The guilt and pain were too much, and her delusions and accompanying hallucinations only got stronger. She must escape, though she couldn't drive. The last I heard, she was discovered at an airport with as many personal effects which could fit into a cab and committed to long-term inpatient care. So, why Jenny's psychosis persisted? This pattern was no genetic anomaly. As you can see, her delusions were an elaborate projection of her own self-persecution, making it seem as if everyone else was the problem. While Jenny's symptoms would improve somewhat when she took antipsychotic medications, medications can't resolve an inner conflict. This could explain why, even on medication, the general persecutory thoughts remained, which could reignite into full paranoia whereby she'd become suspicious of the medications, discontinue, and start all over. Jenny's schizophrenia was most likely her life experience meeting a genetic profile that, under duress from environmental factors, encouraged her defense to take on a life of its own. In fact, this process, called epigenetics, is gaining recognition as a factor in the development of schizophrenia. The biological model is not the last word, even for severe mental illnesses. Given the present limitations of therapeutic arsenal, both researchers and clinicians would be well advised to pay closer attention to human-specific factors, such as the role of language, the creation of personal narratives, and how factors such as these interface with underlying biological diatheses in mental illness. If anyone needs more convincing that psychosocial material has a heavy influence on mental illness evolution, a story based on a patient of a psychiatrist, Frieda Fromm Reichmann, in the book Never Promised You a Rose Garden. If the first-line medications aren't working for psychosis and the person doesn't have a therapist skilled in encountering the sufferer's thoughts, they may be seen as treatment-resistant. Thankfully, there's an increasing number of psychosis intervention programs for youth and adults that might put an end to this simplified, common belief that the cure lies in pharmaceuticals alone. So that's an interesting one on what is called treatment-resistant schizophrenia and the fact that we have to explore what's going on in the delusional state of patients. But before you look at or consider changes in medication, of course, talk to the prescribing doctor, your psychiatrist, or your family practitioner who's prescribing the medication. That was, mental illness isn't just about chemical imbalances. On Vision Australia Radio, you're listening to Healthy Minds. And now to another article from psychologytoday.com, this time written by Clifford Lazarus. Are you saving time for the future? Running out of money can be terrible, but running out of health can be worse. Most people understand how essential it is to allocate and spend their money wisely so they can have some surplus to save. Failing to save some for one's income and other available money for future needs is foolhardy, to say the least. How else can a person realistically accept to have financial resources for economic needs up to and after retirement? Shockingly, at the time of this writing, retirement age Americans have a median of $165,000 in retirement savings. Now, keeping in mind this is an article from the United States, however, I bet in Australia we've got probably a very similar dilemma with issues financial at the moment. While that might seem like a lot of money, it's hard to imagine, with the staggering cost of living and inflation in the country, it would be enough. Indeed, the financial advisors commonly suggest people start saving 10 to 15% of their earnings as soon as possible, because it could mean the difference between retiring with $165,000 versus $1 million, or not being able to retire at all. As imperative as it is for people to save some of their income for future needs, it's just as important for people to save some of their time for the future. So the author goes on to say that people have actual currency like money and other fungible assets. We also have, to varying degrees, emotional capital, like being loved and loving, social capital, which involves friendship, professional capital that relates to one's standing in an occupational setting, and perhaps most importantly, health and time capital, essentially our lifespan or longevity. Unlike all other forms of human capital that can be recovered, replenished or restored, time is totally irretrievable and unrecoverable. Once you've spent a second, you'll never get it back. Every moment is unique and will never come again. Hence, how you allocate and spend your time capital can be more important than how you spend your actual money. Because unlike actual money, literal time is something you can never make more or never get back. Of central importance is the fact that health capital is the other side of the coin of time capital. In fact, recent thinking on the subject has gravitated more to conceptualizations that focus on one's health span rather than one's lifespan per se. As long as you have health, you will have time. Thus, in a manner, time and health are reciprocal. Here's the bottom line. If a person invests about 10% of their available time capital on a regular, ideally daily basis into purposeful movement-based activity, it's very likely they'll increase their health span and their lifespan. Yes, I mean exercise. Deliberate, purposeful physical activity has been shown repeatedly to be one of the very best predictors of health and longevity. Think about it. Investing approximately 10% of one's income into a conservative financial portfolio will almost certainly ensure one will have financial resources in the future. And so too will investing 10% of one's time into physical activity as simple as walking, virtually guaranteeing one will extend one's health span. That is, allow for more quality and almost certainly quantity of time in the future. Practically speaking, most people are awake 16 hours a day. 10% of 16 hours is 1.6 hours or just a little more than an hour and a half. Recent landmark science has convincingly confirmed the idea that simply walking 3 to 5 miles a day can reduce one's risk of mortality from all causes by almost 50%. What's more, not only does regular exercise physical activity reduce illness and early preventable death, but it also increases one's current levels of health and fitness, strength, flexibility, endurance, cognitive functioning, and mood. Therefore, simply walking, the more vigorously the better, for about 90 minutes a day is investing crucial time capital into your future health span. This can be parallel to your money span, which is largely dependent on how much of your earnings or assets you save for your future. And just as running out of money in old age can be terrible, running out of health can be miserable. Just as financial saving or investment requires several psychological factors beyond simply having some available money, investing time capital into one's future requires the same mental components. They are delay of gratification, impulse control, sound reality testing, and commitment to a lifestyle that incorporates disciplined savings. Hence, putting off unnecessary spending in the short term to enjoy much greater financial health in the long term requires the ability to delay immediate gratification. Related to this, working hard not to make impulsive purchases that often lead to buyer's remorse. Reality testing is simply having an accurate awareness of the consequences of one's actions, both positive and negative. This means recognizing and avoiding many of the mental tricks people play on themselves to justify their poor choices, such as denial, rationalization, and maladaptive cognitive dissonance reduction. In essence, self-discipline. Thus, disciplined, committed savers almost always enjoy the benefits of having good financial health in later life. Similarly, delaying gratification by going for a walk or engaging in some other physical activity before watching a show, reading, having a snack or a beverage is the way to go, and summoning discipline and restraint to resist engaging in unhealthy, impulsive eating or sedentary behaviour, but to move instead, is very important. But most of all, a person needs to understand the widespread negative health outcomes of a largely sedentary lifestyle. That is, they need to open their eyes to realities like risks for heart disease, stroke, and various cancers, as well as chronic diseases like diabetes, hypertension, musculoskeletal deterioration, and cognitive decline. Very common and largely avoidable ailments can be significantly reduced by simply spending time on movement-based activities. Thus, disciplined and committed movers almost always enjoy the immediate benefits and long-term dividends of maintaining good physical and mental health. And just like sensible financial savings don't necessarily require massive deprivation and sacrifice of many creature comforts, it doesn't take a massive amount of physical activity to improve health. A recent study published in Lancet Global Health indicated the risk of dying from any cause began to significantly decline once the participants passed a threshold of around 4,000 steps per day. The threshold was even lower, around 2,500, when looking specifically at the risk of dying from cardiovascular disease. These trends stayed constant across different geographic locations, as well as comparing men and women. So the research on this subject is very clear and very hard to refute. The main question is, what are you waiting for? Just as soon as you start saving your actual money, the better off you'll be financially in the future, and the sooner you start investing some of your time capital into your health span, the better your long-term quality and probably quantity of life will be. Remember, think well, act well, feel well, be well. So the key points from this one. Most people are financially ill-equipped for older age and retirement because they haven't saved enough money. A lot of people also fail to save some of their time capital for older age, which is tragic. And it seems it's possible to save time for the future by investing in one's health span. So I think that's an important and incredibly useful article, setting aside that little bit of time for our exercise, our mobility. And it's interesting, 10% of the waking hours, which is only what, 1 hour, 1.5 hours or so, spending that few minutes, really in terms of time, it's not a great deal, just for walking, that makes a hell of a difference. Well, on that positive note, with that useful bit of information, that's all we've got time for this week. Thank you for listening, and I hope you're here again next week. That completes Healthy Minds. I'm Andras Kalnins, and this program is produced in our Adelaide studios and can be heard regularly at this time here on Vision Australia Radio, VA Radio on digital, and online at varadio.org.
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5: 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Over the next hour, we'll bring you readings from Reader's Digest, Mind Food Magazine, along with other publications. This program is recorded in the Perth studios of Vision Australia Radio. My name is Kerry Fasolo, and today I'm joined by Elizabeth Oates. Today's topics include Road Rage, Ferdinand Magellan, and a living history in Brisbane. Now over to Elizabeth for our first story.
6: And this one comes from the Reader's Digest of May 2026. 17 Things by Caitlin Storpake. Bluster about extreme weather. 1. New Zealand's Southern Alps are a moisture magnet, and nowhere is that more evident than at the Crop River. It is officially one of the wettest places on the planet. In 1998 alone, the area recorded a staggering 18,413 millimetres of rainfall. To put that in perspective, that is over 18 metres of water, enough to submerge a six-storey building. If you think you've seen a heavy downpour, the Southern Alps are there to remind you that nature can turn the sky into a literal waterfall. 2. In Australia, heat is not just a season, it is a marathon. The small town of Marble Bar, Western Australia, holds one of the most punishing records on earth. Back in the 1920s, it endured 160 consecutive days where the temperature hit 37.8°C, 100°F, or higher. That is over 5 months of relentless oven-like conditions without a single day of reprieve. It serves as a stark reminder that while the rest of the world worries about a heat wave, for some parts of the Australian outback, extreme heat is simply a way of life. 3. Australia holds some impressive records for sheer volume of water. Back in 1893, the tiny settlement of Cromhurst in Queensland recorded a staggering 907 millimetres of rain in just 24 hours. To put that in perspective, that is nearly a full metre of water dumping onto the ground in a single day, roughly twice the average annual rainfall for many other parts of the world. It's a vivid reminder that when the atmosphere decides to let go of its moisture, it doesn't do it by halves. 4. In New Zealand, extreme weather is often a result of geography meeting the Pacific. In early 2023, the Auckland anniversary floods proved just how quickly wet weather can turn into a crisis. The city experienced its wettest day on record, with some areas receiving more than 240 millimetres of rain in just 24 hours, a significant portion of the city's annual rainfall in a single day. The event transformed suburban streets into rivers, demonstrating how even urban landscapes aren't immune to the sheer force of a sudden atmospheric deluge. 5. Hurricane Who? We've been naming storms since the 19th century, thanks to a meteorologist in Australia who started naming them after politicians he disliked. Using female names caught on in the United States in the 1950s. Weather reports even included sexist clichés about temperamental storms flirting with coasts. Male names got folded into the mix by 1979 after Florida feminist Roxy Bolton campaigned for equality. 6. The association with destruction can make Hurricane Monica's plunge in popularity as baby names, which is what happened to Katrina after 2005 and then Ida after 2021. Both were Category 5 hurricanes, the most catastrophic on the Saffir-Simpson hurricane wind scale, with winds of more than 157 miles per hour. Particularly bad storms such as these have had their names retired by the World Meteorological Organization, WMO, the group that selects the names. The WMO lists 21 alphabetical names each year. It skips Q, U, X, Y, and Z. All 21 names were used in both 2020 and 2021. 7. Maybe not with cats and dogs, but it really does rain animals sometimes. Tornadoes can pick up critters and carry them long distances, leading to accounts of frogs or fish falling from the sky as recently as last year when anchovies rained down on San Francisco. 8. Some say animals can predict the weather, though many such theories are unproved. Purported patterns include cows lying down ahead of rain and birds flying lower prior to storms. One link that has been proved is that coastal sharks swim deeper into the water during the drop in barometric pressure that precedes tropical storms. 9. Ice can increase the weight of tree branches 30-fold. During the Great Ice Storm of 1998, freezing rain brought down millions of trees across Canada and the northeastern United States. Widespread power outages left more than 5 million people without electricity, some for a month.
5: 10. Blizzards can wreak similar havoc, and they can happen in unlikely places. During Iran's 1972 blizzard, called the worst in history, almost 26 feet of snow fell over nearly a week. Once-in-a-generation storms, such as this, are happening more often as polar winds meet warmer-than-usual winter conditions. 11. Rising average temperatures across the globe are contributing to more frequent heat waves and bigger storms. Earlier this year, Cyclone Freddy raged for a record 34 days, hitting parts of Africa. Human activity is known to compound the disastrous effects of extreme weather too. In British Columbia in 2021, torrential rain over forest areas that had been clear-cut led to deadly mudslides. Major flooding in Germany and Belgium in 2021 and Australia's unprecedented bushfires of 2020 have also been attributed to climate change. 12. After bursting onto the scene in the 1970s, the disaster movie genre, with hits such as The Poseidon Adventure and The Swarm, really took off in the 1990s. Even so, volcano, hard rain, and avalanche, to name a few, just couldn't match the success of one of the decade's biggest blockbusters, Twister. 13. Lightning strikes, common in the Midwest, make skies glow with jellyfish-like shapes during thunderstorms. The crimson lights are produced by electric discharges in a middle region of the atmosphere known as the mesosphere. Tall buildings are especially prone to lightning strikes, so skyscrapers are equipped with lightning rods to safely dissipate the energy if they get hit. Chicago's Willis Tower, formerly called the Sears Tower, was struck 250 times from 2015 to 2020. 14. Mongolia's southern province of Dorna Jovi experienced a record 20-hour sandstorm in 2021. These storms occur when strong winds sweep across dry desert. They can sometimes cause blood rain, a reddish precipitation from dust carried from the Sahara Desert, mixing with water before falling back to earth. This rare event occurred in the sky over Spain in 2022. 15. Intense heat waves can melt power lines and buckle railway tracks, which happened last year in the United Kingdom. People also tend to lose their cool during hot weather. Studies show that violence spikes as our bodies heat up, possibly due to a drop in serotonin and an increase in testosterone, which can make us more aggressive. 16. Every year, 1,200 or so tornadoes are reported in the United States. That's 75% of all the tornadoes in the world. Tornado Alley, which runs vertically through the middle of the country from South Dakota to Texas, bears the brunt. The Lone Star State is hit most frequently, averaging 137 tornadoes a year. But a neighboring state, Oklahoma, holds the record for the biggest twister ever. In 2013, a 2.6-mile-wide one barreled through El Reno, Oklahoma, at never-before-seen ground speeds of 295 miles per hour. 17. While most people wisely seek safety during extreme weather, storm chasers run toward the action. Despite the danger, deaths are rare, and these extreme weather bugs gather invaluable meteorological data. You can stream the spectacular videos they capture on platforms such as WeatherSpy. Girls Who Chase, founded by extreme weather lovers Jen Walton and Melanie Metz in 2021, inspires and educates women to head out into the eye of the storm and to pursue careers in science. From Reader's Digest, May 2026, that was 17 Things Bluster About Extreme Weather.
6: Now for some health shorts from Mind Food magazine for May 2026, page 25. Is bamboo the new superfood? The first ever academic review focused on bamboo as a food has uncovered a wide range of possible health benefits. Researchers at Anglia Ruskin University found evidence suggesting bamboo consumption may help regulate blood sugar, reduce inflammation, support digestive health, and provide antioxidant effects. Bamboo is the fastest growing plant on Earth, with some varieties growing up to 90 centimeters per day. While China and India are the largest producers of the plant, and bamboo shoots are already common in many Asian cuisines, the findings suggest bamboo could become an important food option for diets around the world. Bamboo shoots are rich in protein, contain moderate amounts of fiber, and are naturally low in fat. Bamboo also provides essential amino acids, along with minerals such as selenium and potassium. It also supplies several vitamins, including thiamine, niacin, and vitamins A, B6, and E. Despite its benefits, the review also highlighted important safety risks. Some bamboo species contain cyanogenic glycosides, which can release cyanide if the shoots are eaten raw or improperly prepared. One study also found that bamboo shoots may contain compounds that interfere with thyroid hormone production. Both of these risks can be avoided by properly pre-boiling bamboo shoots before consumption. Benefits of monk fruit. Scientists are taking a closer look at monk fruit and discovering it's more than just a sugar substitute. New research published in the Journal of the Science of Food and Agriculture shows its peel and pulp contain a rich mix of antioxidants and bioactive compounds that may support health. Luo Han Guo, or Serratia grovinorii, more commonly known as monk fruit, is a long-living vine that belongs to the gourd family, along with cucumbers and squash. It is native to southern China, where it has been used for centuries in traditional foods and remedies. That was from Mind Food for May 2026, page 25.
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6: A survival guide to finding daily gratitude when the world is trying its best to test you. Gosh, life tests me at times. It really does. Some days I wake up in a remarkably happy mood, feeling like a character in a Disney movie, grateful for all the wonders in this beautiful world. I have a little philosophy I like to live by. When I wake up, I have already opened my first two gifts of the day, my eyes. It is so easy to take these things for granted, isn't it? The simple mechanics of being alive. My partner, Arkady, helps set this tone. He has such a happy demeanour that it's almost suspicious. I consider myself lucky to share a home with someone who possesses such a sunny outlook on existence. He smiles as he kisses me goodbye, rushing off to catch his early bus to the city, leaving a trail of optimism in his wake. Inspired by his joy, I start my morning ritual. Every morning before work, I walk my dogs. It gives me great joy to see them smiling, actually smiling, as they run over the golf course. They play wrestle with the enthusiasm of professional athletes before running free over the fields and the oval next to the course. Some mornings it is so early that I can see the mist rising off the damp grass against the backdrop of the sun rising. The light hits the moisture, turning the world gold and silver. It looks so beautiful. It is one of those distinct pinch-yourself moments where you stop dead in your tracks and say, "Wow, isn't this planet an amazing place?" Of course, the reverence of nature is quickly interrupted by the dogs meeting their local friends. They immediately check their social media accounts, which in the canine world involves aggressively sniffing each other's bums to see what the other had for dinner. "Oh, you had the kibble blend 45. Nice." They finish their networking and run off for a game of tag, smiling as they go. Feeling wholesome, I head to my local coffee shop at 6:15 a.m. I am greeted by the smiling faces of the baristas. These people are saints in aprons. They greet me with genuine warmth while making my morning brew, handling the machine with the precision of a surgeon. "Here you go, love," they say. Ah, it is a great start to the day. I am calm, I am centered, I am one with the universe. And then I start my commute. I live in the inner west of Sydney, and I have to drive to French's Forest. I like to call it Faraway Forest because, despite what the map says, it feels like a trek to Middle Earth. Since the government opened the West Connex, my trip involves a gauntlet run to the north side via the Anzac Bridge, followed by the Sydney Harbour Bridge. Before I partake in this morning ritual, I need to mentally, and perhaps metaphorically, swallow two pills. One pink pill to increase my level of patience to that of a Buddhist monk, and one lavender pill to control my simmering frustration for all the ungracious drivers on the road. I try to hold on to my morning bliss, but the road tests me. Specifically, the drivers who think that for some reason they do not have to queue like the rest of us waiting to get onto the Anzac Bridge. You know the ones. They sail down the inside lane, the lane clearly marked to take you in a completely different direction. And then, right at the bottom, they cut in. They do this to shave exactly 10 minutes off their journey, presumably because they are special people. They live in the fairy land of special people. In this magical land, queues are for peasants. Queues are for the rest of us commoners who are also trying to get to work, drop the kids at school, or get to a medical appointment. But no, the people from fairyland are too important for geometry and social contracts. At times like this, I feel my temperature rising. The lavender pill is wearing off. I find myself wishing I had the superhuman powers of Spider-Man. I have a vivid daydream where I spring from my car, project a web, and land gracefully on the front bonnet of their car in a crouch. I would tap on their windshield, shake my finger at them, and say, "I don't think so, mate. Back of the line."
5: Ever so slightly, my fuzzy, grateful mood, where the world is a beautiful, happy place, is changing. But I'm still smiling, just. It's a tight smile now, slightly manic, but it's there. As the journey continues and we battle to get onto the Sydney Harbour Bridge, I try to keep my mood light. I spot a trendy-looking lady in a massive BMW four-wheel drive. She is wearing oversized Prada sunglasses, and her lips are shiny with expensive gloss. She is trying to cut into my lane because no one else will let her in. I decide to be the bigger person. I am gracious. I slow down. I leave a gap. Does she thank me? Does she lift her well-manicured hand to wave a simple acknowledgement? Does she perhaps flash her hazard lights, the universal Morse code for "Cheers, mate"? You have guessed it. No, she doesn't. She stares straight ahead, hiding behind her Prada frames as if her car magically levitated into the lane by the sheer force of her indifference. I then start frantically waving in my rear vision mirror like a mad woman mouthing, "Thank you, you're welcome, thank you," to her reflection. I look deranged. As my journey continues, my mood has yet again slightly fizzled down to 70%. I'm still trying to enjoy the beauty of the Harbour Bridge in the morning traffic. It really is an architectural marvel, even if it is currently a parking lot. I finally reach the north side and travel down the B roads to continue my journey to Faraway Forest. Just when I think I'm clear, I get stuck behind the Pacer. This is the car in front that obviously has nowhere to be. They drive merrily at 20 kilometres per hour under the speed limit for 10 minutes. I check my watch. I grip the wheel. Finally, a gap to overtake. I put my foot down, and then they speed up. Merrily. They merrily speed up to block me. And bang, my window of opportunity is gone. As soon as I am stuck behind them again, they merrily slow down. What is that all about? Is this a game? Is their life so empty that they have to go driving during peak hour traffic just to torment people who actually need to earn a living? I imagine them laughing maniacally. Meanwhile, I am grabbing into tufts of my own hair, dragging my hands through it as I scream profanities into the air-conditioned void of my car. Then, of course, guilt sets in. I look to the sky as my face turns a pink, peachy colour. I apologise to my parents and siblings who now reside in the Heaven Lounge. "Oh, God, I think you're watching me," I whisper to the roof lining. "I'm so sorry, Mum. I didn't mean to swear. That F-bomb was a slip of the tongue." "He cut me off, Mum. You saw it." My apology to heaven spectators jolts me back to a stable level of gratitude. I am alive. I am healthy. I have a job. Why be bothered by a slow driver? An hour has passed. My mood has lifted as I chuckle at the stories on talkback radio. I am nearly at work. I come to a pedestrian crossing and, of course, I slow down. I stop. I let a young gentleman cross. Now, when I cross a road, I always lift my hand, which is not manicured, by the way, to give a simple brief thank you signal. Or I mouth the words thank you as I briskly walk across. It's just manners. He slowly saunters across without a care in the world, staring at his phone, assuming the cars will stop by divine intervention. I can't help it. I let out a loud, passive-aggressive chuckle. I waved him wildly through the glass and yelled, "Thank you," looking once again like a mad woman whose hairstyle is still out of place from her previous slow driver encounter. Finally, I get to work. I sit in the car for a moment, take deep breaths, and remember. These little frustrations are sent to test us. There are so many things that pull my strings and test my patience, but I refuse to break. I run into our work building, which holds literally hundreds of staff. I hold the heavy glass door open for a colleague.

0: you," I say loudly to the back of each staff member's head. "I'm here all week." I finally get to my floor and sit at my desk. Before I start my work, I remember I have to call the medical centre to change my appointment. I dial the number. The recording tells me, "Your call is important to us." It then leaves me on hold long enough to rethink my entire life choices. If my call is so important, why am I listening to a pan flute cover of Despacito for 20 minutes?
1: Waiting so long, I put the phone on speaker and run to the kitchenette opposite my office to make a cup of tea. Just as the water boils, alas, someone answers. I sprint back to my desk to speak to the receptionist. Of course, in the chaos, I get distracted. I forget my cup of tea. I don't rediscover it until 3 hours later when it is stone cold, sitting there like a sad brown puddle of disappointment. Again, my fuzzy inner feeling of happiness is sizzling out. It's fading, but only briefly. I slap my cheeks, get stuck into work, and have a very productive day. I achieve a lot, and by 5 p.m., I'm right back up there in my happy mood. It is 5:30 p.m., time for the long haul home. I get to the car park only to discover that someone has parked so close to my driver's side door that I need to perform a sophisticated yoga warm-up just to get into the vehicle. I have to suck in my stomach, contort my spine, and slide in sideways like a sheet of paper. I drive home. The traffic is bad, but I breathe through it. Yes, life is sent to test us. It is designed to turn us into grumpy old people who yell at clouds. But as I walk through my front door, I make a conscious choice to shed the frustrations of the faraway forest commute. We must never forget all the wonderful, good things that happen in life. We must thank the universe for them because they are the balm that soothes the road rage. It's the smell of the jasmine blooming in the garden as I walk up the path. It's the feeling of the soft pillow as I finally lay my head down at night. It's the fresh linen smell of the bath towels after my shower. It is my dog laying his head on my lap as I watch my favourite show on Netflix, looking up with pure unadulterated love in his eyes, and not just because he wants a snack. It's a phone call from my best friend telling me a funny story that has me laughing my head off, undoing all the tension in my shoulders. It is a piping hot pizza delivery ordered by Arkady because he knew I'd be tired, so I don't have to cook. As I drift off to sleep in my clean sheets, listening to the sound of the rain on the roof, I realize the frustrations are small. The queue jumpers, the Prada sunglasses, the cold tea. They are just noise. The next morning I hear the sound of the birds. I wake up again. I open my first two free gifts, my eyes, and I decide all over again to be happy. That was Choosing Zen Over Road Rage, pages 92 to 98, from Reader's Digest of May 2026. And from page 99, 8 Pillars of a Joyful Life. 1. Anchor your calendar. Happiness thrives on anticipation. Always have one event to look forward to, whether it's a grand vacation or a simple coffee date next Tuesday. The joy of looking forward often rivals the event itself. 2. Seek the morning glow. Try to get 20 minutes of natural sunlight every morning. Sunlight triggers serotonin production, the brain's natural mood stabilizer. It's the simplest way to reset your internal clock and brighten your outlook. 3. Move for the mind. Don't exercise just to fit into clothes. Exercise to fit into a better mood. A brisk walk or a light stretch releases endorphins that act as natural stress fighters. Movement is medicine for the soul. 4. Nurture the small talk. We often overlook the power of micro connections. Saying hello to the mail carrier or chatting with a barista creates a sense of belonging.

0: Longing. These tiny threads of social fabric keep us from feeling isolated. 5. Find your why. Happiness is fleeting, but purpose is enduring. Whether it's volunteering, gardening, or mentoring, having a reason to get out of bed, a North Star, gives your life a structural integrity that fleeting pleasures cannot. 6. The power of the voice. In a world of texting, make one phone call a day. Hearing the tone, laughter, and cadence of a loved one's voice provides a neurological hug that a digital message simply can't replicate. 7. Embrace furry companionship. If you can, adopt a pet. The unconditional rhythm of a purring cat or a wagging tail lowers cortisol and blood pressure. They remind us to live in the present and that being needed is a profound gift. And 8, end with gratitude. Before sleep, identify 3 specific things that went well today. This trains your brain to scan the world for the good rather than the threats, ensuring you wake up with a heart primed for happiness. And that was 8 Pillars of a Joyful Life from page 99 of Reader's Digest.
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1: On Vision Australia Radio, you're listening to The Digest with Elizabeth Oates and Kerry Fasolo. Coming up, we have a ghost story and a living history in Brisbane. But here is Elizabeth with our next story.
0: This comes from Heroes by Simon S. Montefiore, pages 92 to 94. Ferdinand Magellan was a fearless and determined sailor who achieved what Columbus had attempted. He sailed westwards from Europe and reached the East Indies, thus making the first recorded crossing of the Pacific Ocean. Although Magellan himself was killed in the Philippines, one ship from his fleet of 5, after experiencing appalling hardships, finally returned to Spain, becoming the first to complete a circumnavigation of the entire globe. Ferdinand Magellan, 1480 to 1521. We begin with a quote. "The whole earth hangs in the air, a thing so strange and seeming so far against nature and reason, which is yet now found true by experience of them that have in less than 2 years sailed the world round about." That's from Thomas More, Dialogue Concerning Heresies, 1529, referring to Magellan's 1519 voyage. Born to a noble Portuguese family, Magellan grew up around the royal court. In 1495, he entered the service of King Manuel I, the Fortunate, and enlisted as a volunteer on the first voyage to India planned by the Portuguese viceroy Francisco de Almeida. Magellan took part in a series of expeditions to the east as Portugal sought to expand its trade routes and bring valuable spices back to Europe, becoming involved in skirmishes en route and achieving promotion to captain. In 1512, he returned to Portugal. He helped to take the Moroccan city of Azamor, but was wounded during the fighting and walked with a limp for the rest of his life. Even worse, he was accused of trading with the Moors and subsequently fell from favour with King Manuel. It was clear that Magellan's career in the service of the Portuguese crown was over. In 1513, he renounced his nationality and went to Spain. In Seville, he proposed to Charles V that he could reach the Spice Islands of the East via the Western Passage that had eluded Christopher Columbus some 20 years earlier. With the aid of advances in navigation, diligent consultation with an astronomer, and the sheer guts to suggest travelling at a latitude of up to 75 degrees south, Magellan was in a good position to trump Columbus. So in September 1519, with 5 ships and 270 men, he embarked on his historic voyage. Magellan sailed across the Atlantic, sighting South America in November 1519. He then headed south, wintering in Patagonia, where he had to crush a dangerous mutiny led by 2 of his captains. He set sail again in August 1520. In October, Magellan found a channel leading westwards between the South American mainland and the archipelago to the south, which enabled his fleet to avoid the stormy open seas south of Cape Horn. He called this passage All Saints Channel, but it is now known as the Strait of Magellan after the great navigator. As the ships passed through, the sailors were overawed by the great snowy mountains on either side. To the north was the southern tip of Patagonia, and to the south the islands they called the Land of Fire, Tierra del Fuego, because of the fires lit by the native people that burned on the shore. Once they had passed through the strait, they found themselves facing a vast expanse of open water. In honour of the steady, gentle wind that blew them across it, Magellan named the ocean the Pacific. For 98 days, Magellan's crew sailed northwards across the open ocean, spotting only an occasional rocky, barren island. They had little water, and what they did have was bad. They ran out of supplies and were reduced to eating mouldy biscuit, rats, and sawdust. But still Magellan pushed onwards, saying he would rather eat the ship's leather than give up. And that was exactly what the crew did, chewing leather from the yardarms. In March 1521, they reached the Philippines, which Magellan originally named after St. Lazarus. They took on supplies and reached the island of Cebu, where Magellan befriended the native king. By purporting to convert to Catholicism, the king managed to convince Magellan to become involved in his violent feuds with neighbouring islands, and it was in an attack on one of these on the 27th of April that Magellan was killed. The treacherous king then murdered 2 of Magellan's men before the crew could regroup and head home for Spain. Only 18 crewmen, 4 South American natives and 1 ship, the Victoria, made it around the Cape of Good Hope and back to Spain, plagued by contrary winds, harassment from the Portuguese, malnourishment and scurvy. Although Magellan was not among them, by the time of his death he had travelled well past the longitude of his original voyages to the east when he had visited the Moluccas. He had also discovered the holy grail of navigators and traders, a passage to the eastern Spice Islands via the Western Ocean. This in turn helped to pave the way for Spanish and Portuguese dominance across the globe during the 16th century. Great explorers like Columbus and Marco Polo may have discovered the hitherto unknown parts of the world, but it was Magellan who joined them all together.
1: Mapping the world. Magellan's great voyage really was a journey into the unknown, because there simply were no accurate maps or charts of where he intended to go. But it was explorers such as Magellan who provided the raw data for the great cartographers whose work is still so vital to us today. The Babylonians were producing maps as early as the 3rd millennium BC, but the first centre of map-making was the Greek city of Miletus, where in 500 BC, Hecataeus produced the first book on geography. Mathematicians and philosophers like Pythagoras and Parmenides gradually came to the conclusion that the Earth was a sphere, which Aristotle argued forcefully in 350 BC. The most important cartographer of the ancient world was the Greek scholar Ptolemy, who produced his Geography in Alexandria during the 2nd century AD. Despite problems with scale, this work included the most accurate world maps of the time, with 8,000 place names and their approximate geographical locations. It was still influential when Columbus set sail 13 centuries later. Scholarship stalled in the European Dark Ages, and though Islamic and Chinese cartographers made some advances, it was not until the journeys of Marco Polo in the 13th century and the voyages of Columbus, Vasco da Gama, Magellan and others in the 15th and 16th centuries that map-making began to make leaps forward. With the colonial and European wars of the 18th century, maps became even more important. Napoleon had begun a project to map all of Europe on a 1 to 100,000 scale before he fell from power. Britain's maritime preeminence led to the establishment of Greenwich as the international meridian line from where all longitude was measured. The Ordnance Survey in Britain and the Institut Géographique National in France led the way in national map making. But even in 1940, American pilots were complaining that only 10% of the world was mapped to any degree of useful accuracy. The Second World War led to advances in aerial photography and the Cold War to the development of satellite technology. And today, virtually all of the world's surface, apart perhaps from some remote parts of Antarctica, has been thoroughly charted. From pages 92 to 94, that was From Heroes by Simon S. Montefiore, Ferdinand Magellan, and Mapping the World. From 100 Tales from Australia's Most Haunted Places by Ben Popchi, pages 84 to 85, our ghost story for the day, The Hectorville Spectres. Hectorville, South Australia. The oldest house in Hectorville has a history that could accurately be described as unfortunate. It was built in 1849 in Binswood Street next to Forth Creek for the pastoralist Price Morris, a man who never recovered from the trauma of his first and last names being the wrong way round. After a while, he had to return to England to regain his health, as living at Forth Creek, whether it be rising damp or an allergy to his sheep, had made him thoroughly sick. In August 1864, the Hawkins family arrived in Hectorville, and in September they purchased the house, renaming it Cosford after their house in England. As to have more than one house name in one's lifetime was considered dreadfully vulgar. Just a month after moving in, Mrs. Anna Hawkins was thrown from her horse, which then kicked her with fatal results. The Adelaide Express demanded an inquiry into how so savage a brute as this horse could have been sold as fit for a lady to ride, an editorial view which failed to take into account A. what massive jerks humans usually are to animals, and B. the plain bad luck with which the Hawkins family was cursed. For it was less than 2 years after Anna Hawkins died under the hoof that her husband passed away too, in far less violent circumstances, leaving their 4 daughters and 2 sons parentless. The house was then leased to Alfred Ward in December 1866. Later that month, his wife died. In February 1867, their 15-year-old daughter passed away. By that time, the message seemed clear. Anyone who moved into this house was dicing with death in a very real way. And yet people kept living there in spite of everything, which just goes to show that if a property is big and fancy enough, there will always be someone willing to live in it, no matter how likely it is to kill them. Later on, as successive owners realised that the house at Hectorville was clearly swarming with ghosts, they shrugged it off with the conviction that the spectres were friendly. Which may well have been true, but few seem to have considered the likelihood that the ghosts, being indeed friendly, were desperately trying to warn people to get out before it was too late. For example, one night, Mr. James Moran, who dwelled at Cosford in the early 21st century, was awakened by the terrible crash of a cupboard, previously bolted to the wall, falling to the ground. He said, "There is no way it could have fallen off by itself. It had help." But he still didn't get the hint, despite noting that the whole house frequently smelled of snuffed out candles, which is a pungent metaphor if I ever sniffed one. But Moran did sell in the end, as they all do, for they grow weary of the voices and the footsteps upstairs. They grow tired of the chilling presence in the mansion's 12 rooms and the claustrophobic sense that they are sharing the house with dozens of invisible others. They grow sick of the falling furniture and the bizarre odours and the melancholic ambience of a place where death once seemed to pursue with relentless determination anyone with the temerity to live in it. Still, if you don't mind the presence of restless spirits who you can convince yourself with enough positive self-talk are friendly, you might want to make an offer on Cosford yourself. It's an imposing estate and will probably set you back a couple of million dollars, but if you can stir up the ghosts a bit, you never know, the price might get slashed. And as they say, a haunted bargain is still a bargain. And that was from 100 Tales from Australia's Most Haunted Places by Ben Popchi, pages 84 to 85, The Hectorville Spectres. On Vision Australia Radio, this is The Digest. We're heading towards the end of our hour-long program with just a couple of items remaining. Please stay with us for A Living History.
0: And now from Mime Food Magazine for May 2026, pages 58 to 59, Living History by Jill Canning. Brisbane's colonial past sits comfortably alongside gleaming glass towers, while historic streets host world-class galleries and culinary hotspots. This city on the rise pulses with creativity, culture, and Olympic ambition. A confession. I visited Brisbane in the 1990s for just a few hours. As a born and bred Sydneysider, my vague memories aligned with the big country town reputation the Queensland capital has held for decades. Returning 30 years later, I flew in with no expectations, keen to discover what the city now has to offer the experience-seeking visitor. I checked into a gorgeous boutique hotel for my stay, Miss Midgley's. Built during the 1860s as a two-story private home, Cairncross House, it's now one of the city's earliest remaining colonial stone residences, meticulously renovated into a discerning traveller's dream. As a history buff, I could not have chosen a better base. Sitting prettily on James Street in inner city New Farm, one of Brisbane's most elegant suburbs, Miss Midgley is a unique property with a colourful past. Following stints as an orphanage, home to a former Queensland premier and private apartments, its most fascinating iteration was as Miss Midgley's educational establishment. Run by spinster and artist Annie Midgley from 1903 to 1943, the school flourished under her stewardship but shut down immediately after her death. In the 1950s, it became a boarding house, and by the 1970s, it was falling into disrepair. In 2019, it caught the eye of Lisa White, a former architect with a keen eye for good bones. Having fallen in love with its storied history and charm, Lisa and her husband Stephen bought the property and kicked off their renovations just as COVID-19 hit, opening 2 years later. The apartments were derelict and had not been painted for 70 years, Lisa says. Walking around the property today, the guest house stands resplendent, built of tough sandstone with pink and white trim. It is now surrounded by greenery planted since the renovation. The five pretty apartments each recall its former life as a schoolhouse. Assembly hall, drawing room, locker room, refectory, all two-bedroom, and a studio, principal's office. Lisa's and Stephen's restoration focused on incorporating playful design elements and contemporary luxury while respecting the building's original features. Victorian cornices and ceiling roses were preserved, and the original floorboards are polished to a rich russet red. In the assembly hall, where we stayed, a Victorian school desk in the lounge room pays homage to the students who once learned at identical desks. Outside, a lap pool in a lush tropical garden tempts after a day spent sightseeing. Miss Midgley's revival as an historic establishment attracting international visitors reflects the city of Brisbane itself. Ever since it was announced in 2021 that Brisbane would host the 2032 Olympics, the city has experienced a huge building boom. Brisbane is having a moment, Lisa tells me. Leading up to the Olympics in 2032, it will be the world's most exciting city. The food scene here now is unbelievable. It's Brisbane's time to shine. If you're a culinary whiz whose preference is to whip up something at home, Miss Midgley's has a fully equipped kitchen. But if, like me, cooking on holiday is about as attractive as fingernails down an 1800s chalkboard, you're in luck. The upmarket James Street precinct is 5 to 10 minutes stroll and features more than 30 eateries, including casual hangs, bars, and sophisticated dining. At Middle Eastern-flavoured Gerard's Bistro, we splurged on the set menu with Persian barbari bread, fresh baba ganoush, wood-fired WA octopus with kabsa sauce, and eggplant jam for starters. The carnivores among us devoured the lamb rib with parsley tahini, frika and almonds, while Turkish simit bread, cucumber salad and batata hara, Lebanese, chat potatoes in a confit of shallot and chili kept the vegetarians happy. The concoction of Turkish coffee pastry cream, torched meringue and lemony sumac that came with coffee was one of the most divine desserts I have ever tasted. Around the corner is a great breakfast or lunch spot. The Green features modern interpretations of Lebanese / Mediterranean classics. My eggplant tarte tatin, topped with mulberry molasses glaze, feta and pomegranate seeds, was outstanding. Equally delicious were the smoked paprika hummus, house-made bread with za'atar and olive oil, falafels and grilled prawn. We couldn't fit it all in. Brilliant as the food offerings are in the precinct, it was time to sample Brisbane's city's finest. Melbourne Institution Supernormal branched northward to Brisbane a year ago, led by owner Andrew McConnell, and featuring the contemporary cuisine of Hong Kong, Seoul, Tokyo and Shanghai. Headed by two-hatted chef Jason Barrett, the menu reflects the Queensland climate and access to local produce. Midweek, the place was jam-packed. Each table has a view of the lit-up Story Bridge. We felt like we were at the centre of Brisbane's culinary action. Chef's Kiss Award, the prawn and chicken dumplings with chilli vinegar. My dining partner was practically licking her bowl. On our strolls around the city, we discovered plenty of heritage buildings that possess an extensive cultural history nestled amongst sleek, stylish skyscrapers. Originally built to provide employment during the Great Depression, the Howard Smith Wharves were renovated in the 2000s and now represent an entertainment and lifestyle precinct, including restaurants, a hotel, brewery and event spaces. It's a buzzy spot for a pre-show drink or meal. Listening to Vivaldi's The Four Seasons, accompanied by a stunning light show in the heritage-listed St. Stephen's Cathedral, was a five-star experience, a marriage of historic artistry with cutting-edge technology. For a culture fix, we crossed the river to check out Queensland Art Gallery and Gallery of Modern Art, QAGOMA. I've long wanted to visit this modern gallery with an international reputation. Most of the artworks can be seen for free. Until the 12th of July, you can also experience Ólafur Eliasson's presence. Eliasson is an Icelandic artist whose large-scale immersive installations span the entire ground floor of GOMA and which come to life through the active involvement of the audience. It's awesome, just like this city. And that was Living History by Jill Canning from Mind Food magazine for May 2026, pages 58 and 59.
1: Let's go to 1,000 Unforgettable Senior Moments by Tom Friedman, pages 30 and 31. You mean we're going to a real jail? A man attempting to rob a Bank of America branch in Merced, California, didn't have a gun, so he tried what he thought was the next best thing. He stuck his finger in his jacket pocket and pointed it at the teller. The man then experienced an incredible senior moment. He took his finger out of his pocket and pointed it at the teller, demanding money. He even cocked his thumb. The teller, trying not to laugh, told him to wait and called the police, who arrested him, using real handcuffs. Incidentally, who's the pianist this evening? One evening at a concert, the Polish-born pianist, Josef Casimir Hoffman, sat down at his piano with a look of confusion. The other members of the orchestra waited, becoming increasingly alarmed. Finally, Hoffman leaned towards a woman in the first row of the audience and whispered, "May I please see your program, madam? I forget what comes first." At least they didn't bring filthy lucre. What better way to make an advertisement stand out in a crowded marketplace than to use some colourful, imaginative slang? That, at least, was the hope of Silo, a discount electronics chain that ran a TV commercial in Seattle and El Paso, offering a stereo system for the low, low price of 299 bananas. What the chain forgot was that some people have no imagination, or maybe too much. Dozens of people lined up outside the stores, not with dollars, but with bags of bananas. Silo was forced to honour the offer and lost thousands of dollars before they were finally able to cancel the ad. From 1,000 Unforgettable Senior Moments by Tom Friedman, pages 30 to 31. You have been listening to The Digest. I'm Kerry Fasolo and was joined today by reader Elizabeth Oates. That's all we have time for on the show today. We hope you can join us at the same time next week on VA Radio Digital or online at varadio.org.

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4: I'm Matt Bell, and thanks for joining me for What's News in Aged Care. Coming up on the program, Commissioner launches regional visits to hear directly from aged care providers. No more hidden fees, the regulatory changes that will see pensioners shift to cheaper banking. Home care moves into a terrible position, according to the latest Stuart Brown reporting, and seniors want co-designed education tools. That's coming up later. First, though, we start off with a media release from the Aged Care Quality and Safety Commission. It's titled Commissioner Launches Regional Visits to Hear Directly from Aged Care Providers. The Aged Care Quality and Safety Commissioner, Liz Heffron-Webb, met with aged care providers in Cessnock on Thursday as part of the first in a series of regional visits designed to hear directly from providers, strengthen engagement, and discuss challenges and opportunities across the aged care sector. The Hunter Valley event brought together representatives from local residential aged care and home care services for a roundtable discussion focused on the implementation of the new Aged Care Act and improving outcomes for older people. Commissioner Liz Heffron-Webb said regional providers play a vital role in supporting older people and their communities. People delivering aged care across regional Australia understand their communities better than anyone, and it is important that we hear directly from them about what is working well and where challenges remain. These visits are about listening. We want to better understand the experiences of providers, the pressures they face, and the opportunities to improve outcomes for older people through a strong, rights-based aged care system, ending a quote there of the Aged Care Commissioner. The Hunter Valley visit is the first of a series of events that will be held with aged care providers in communities across Australia, with visits already planned for Toowoomba and Ballarat this month. Commissioner Liz Heffron-Webb said feedback gathered through the visits would help inform the Commission's ongoing engagement with the sector and older people. Strong relationships and open conversations help us be a better regulator. Hearing directly from providers helps us understand local issues, identify emerging risks, and ensure our work remains focused on the safety, well-being, and rights of older people, continuing to quote the Commissioner here. These discussions complement the insights we receive every day from older people, their families, and supporters through complaints, engagement activities, and our ongoing regulatory work. The visit was hosted at Calvary Cessnock and included a provider roundtable, site visit, and engagement with residents and staff. That concludes the media release, Commissioner Launch's Regional Visits to Hear Directly from Aged Care Providers, published by the Aged Care Quality and Safety Commission. Next, we move to an article from the website The Senior. It's titled, No More Hidden Fees, Pensioners to Shift to Cheaper Banking. It's authored by Carla Mascarenhas. Thousands of pensioners and concession card holders could automatically be shifted to cheaper bank accounts under a landmark Australian Competition and Consumer Commission, ACCC ruling, designed to stop vulnerable customers paying unnecessary fees. Low-income customers, such as pensioners, will now not only be notified about free account options, but automatically be rolled into them on an opt-out basis, according to the ruling. National Seniors Australian Chief Executive Chris Grice described it as a practical measure that will place the onus on banks to identify eligible customers and move them into more suitable accounts. For pensioners on fixed incomes, even relatively small savings on fees can make a meaningful difference to limited budgets. It all adds up, he said. We encourage banks to implement and communicate these changes to customers as quickly as possible, so those impacted are aware of and can expect this little bit of good news. What the ACCC ruling means for you. The ruling authorises banks to offer eligible new customers basic, low, or no-fee accounts. Crucially, it also requires banks to proactively identify existing customers who may be eligible for lower-fee accounts and move them unless they choose to opt out. Up to 20 Australian banks, including the Big Four banks, Westpac, Commonwealth Bank, ANZ, and NAB, will be impacted by the ruling, which lasts for 5 years. Other conditions that are part of the ruling include that banks, at least once annually, take reasonable steps to identify and directly contact existing customers who may be eligible but are not already using these accounts. Banks will also be required to not charge interest on informal overdrafts on basic, low, or no-fee accounts, or refund any interest charged. ACCC Deputy Chair Mick Keogh said these conditions will help, quote, more eligible Australians access lower-cost banking products and avoid bank fees that significantly impact people on lower incomes. We want banks to do more than simply make these accounts available. They should actively identify customers who may benefit and make sure they are aware of their options, he said. Why has the ruling happened? The catalyst for the ruling was a review by ASIC in 2024, which found more than 150,000 low-income and First Nations customers paid $6 million in avoidable fees over a year, largely through overdraw and dishonour fees, despite being eligible for a basic account. The banks targeted in the review have refunded customers, with the major banks refunding a total of $93 million to low-income customers who were found to have been charged excessive bank fees. Commonwealth Bank has been slower to pay back the money, initially arguing that fee-free accounts should only be offered to existing customers on an opt-in basis. Patricia Sparrow, Chief Executive of CODA Australia, told The Senior the change reflected common decency. Knowingly leaving people on more expensive products when better options are available falls well short of that expectation, Sparrow said. This important ACCC decision ensures the banks will need to act in their customers' interests, rather than putting the onus on the individual. That ends a quote there of Patricia Sparrow, Chief Executive of CODA Australia, and it also concludes the article, No More Hidden Fees, Pensioners to Shift to Cheaper Banking, taken from The Senior and authored by Carla Mascarenhas. Our next article is taken from the website The Weekly Source. It's titled, Home Care Moves into a Terrible Position, Stuart Brown, authored by Lauren Brumham. Since Stuart Brown began tracking the home care sector, it has never published such a result. Support at Home has delivered the first negative quarterly operating result for home care providers. Stuart Brown's latest Support at Home financial performance survey, released on the 5th of August, found providers recorded an average operating result of negative 46 cents per client per day during the March quarter. That's a deficit. Across the 9 months to March, the sector's operating margin fell to just 58 cents per client per day, down from $3.13 a year earlier. Stuart Brown managing partner Stuart Hutchin said the results marked an unwelcome milestone for the sector. The quarter is negative for the first time that I can remember, he told The Weekly Source. Last year, we were at just over $3 per client per day. Now we're at 58 cents across the year to date, and the quarter itself is negative. That's terrible. Ending a quote there from Stuart Hutchin. The 38-page report analysed financial performance from 89,777 support at home packages, representing around 26% of the sector. Higher prices couldn't offset lower revenue. The March quarter provides the first clear picture of how provider finances are tracking under support at home. Many providers increase their service prices to compensate for the loss of package management and care management revenue under the new funding model. But it wasn't enough. Total recurring revenue fell from $83.08 to $81.56 per client day, even though direct service revenue increased. The problem wasn't pricing alone. Providers also delivered fewer services. Direct service revenue increased by $7.20 per client day over the year, but package management revenue fell by $5.90, and care management revenue declined by $3.24, leaving providers unable to recover the income lost under the new model. Fewer services being delivered. The survey also points to a decline in the amount of care clients are receiving. Although average prices for key services increased by around 38% following the introduction of support at home, direct service revenue increased by only 10.3%, suggesting overall service volumes have fallen. That is reflected in the average direct care delivered, which dropped from 4.13 hours per client each week over the same period last year to 4.01 hours. Package utilisation also declined sharply. Average utilisation across the 9 months to March fell to 76.2%, while utilisation during the March quarter averaged just 62.2%. Even the first 25% of operators were not immune. Despite recording an operating result of $9.97 for the 9 months to date, down from the $13.64 in the December 2025 quarter, their package utilisation fell from 86.3% to 75.8% over the period. Stuart Brown believes the figures indicate clients are using fewer services, while ongoing system and claiming issues may also be contributing to lower revenue. The report also points to co-contributions, changes to funded services, and the separation of assistive technology funding as factors influencing how participants are using their packages. Sustainability concerns. The weaker operating performance has flowed through to earnings. year-to-date earnings before interest, tax, depreciation and amortization fell to $425 per client per annum, down from $1,381 a year earlier. During the March quarter, annualized earnings before interest, tax, depreciation and amortization fell to just $23 per client per annum. Stuart Brown says that level of earnings is not investable, warning that current pricing, combined with lower service volumes, is making it increasingly difficult for providers to recover their fixed overheads. The firm adds it expects conditions to improve as provider systems mature, more packages are released, and personal care becomes a fully funded clinical service. Even so, it says providers may still need to revisit their pricing if service volumes remain below historical levels. Stuart Brown has previously estimated providers would need to increase service prices by 35 to 40% to maintain revenue under support at home. Based on the most common prices published on My Aged Care, the average increase has been 38%. Despite those price rises, providers are earning less and delivering fewer hours of care, indicating the financial pressures facing the home care sector are likely to continue. That concludes the article, Home Care Moves into a Terrible Position, Stuart Brown, author by Lauren Brimham and taken from the Weekly Source.
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4: Our next article comes from the website Community Care Review. It's titled, Seniors Want Co-Designed Education Tools. It's authored by Katarina Lloyd-Jones, and listeners are advised that an abridged version of the article will be read. Researchers from Flinders University Caring Futures Institute have found that digital nutrition education tools for older adults with pre-frailty and frailty need to be co-designed to be effective. Flinders University Caring Futures Institute researcher and PhD candidate Adeline Lau said older adults with pre-frailty and frailty are vulnerable to malnutrition, but that they often lack access to tailored, credible and accessible nutrition education. The study forms part of her PhD research, which focuses on designing consumer-informed nutrition educational resources for older adults with pre-frailty and frailty. It is also part of the FITEST study, FITEST spelled F-I-T-T-E-S-T, led by researchers from the Australian Frailty Network. Ms. Lau, her PhD supervisors Professor Michelle Miller and Dr. Chad Hahn, and colleagues at the Flinders University Caring Futures Institute have been examining the experiences of older community-dwelling adults with frailty and pre-frailty as they engage with a preventative online nutrition education resource. Frailty is a common age-related condition that increases a person's vulnerability to poor health outcomes, and good nutrition plays an important role in preventing or managing frailty. While there are many nutrition resources available, relatively little research has explored whether these resources actually meet the needs of older adults living with pre-frailty and frailty, Ms. Lau told Community Care Review. My PhD aims to address this gap by involving older adults throughout the research process. Rather than designing resources for consumers, we're designing them with consumers. This published study is the first phase of my research, where we explored how older adults experienced using an existing online nutrition educational resource and what they felt worked well or could be improved. The broader PhD also includes evaluating nutrition knowledge, analysing how participants engaged with the online resource, and co-designing and refining nutrition education resources with older adults with pre-frailty and frailty, as well as caregivers. Ultimately, the goal is to develop nutrition educational resources that are evidence-based, practical, and genuinely useful for the people they are intended to support, ending a quote there of Lau. The study involved a qualitative study involving 19 community-dwelling people aged over 65 who were screened as pre-frail or frail using the Frail Scale and semi-structured interviews. The research team found six themes on the broader factors shaping how participants engage with online nutrition resources. These included 1. Using the resource, 2. Drawing on lived experiences and dietary beliefs, 3. Connecting nutrition and frailty, 4. Tailoring nutrition and learning, 5. Learning in different ways, and 6. Empowering older adults. Participants were given access to the online resource for 2 to 4 weeks, and their reactions were shaped by how trustworthy they thought the resource was and whether they had learned anything new. Published in BMC Geriatrics, the research findings included participants saying they valued opportunities to personalise their learning, integrate knowledge into their daily life, validate their experiences through self-directed exploration, access personalised, credible and accessible nutrition education, access multimodal learning options, and integrate lived experience into educational tools. Some participants reported positive dietary changes after engaging with the resource, Ms. Lau said, while those who didn't make immediate behaviour changes describe reflective learning. They value online nutrition education, but they require resources that are personalised, credible, and accessible across diverse learning needs. Therefore, their voices need to be embedded in resource design and to provide future directions for refining the current online nutrition resource, she said. That's an abridged version of the article, Seniors Want Co-Designed Education Tools, authored by Katarina Lloyd-Jones and taken from the Community Care Review website. To our next article, it's taken from Australian Ageing Agenda. It's titled Providers Celebrate Workers, and it's authored by the Australian Ageing Agenda team. In honour of the 8th Aged Care Employee Day on the 7th of August, aged care providers Baptist Care and Carinity have taken the chance to thank their hospitality workers. With its regular theme of thanks for caring, Baptist Care Chief Executive Officer Charles Moore said the day is an opportunity to recognise the extraordinary people who make a lasting difference in the lives of older Australians. On Aged Care Employee Day and every day, we celebrate and thank our aged care employees for the care, compassion and commitment they bring to their work, Mr. Moore said. At the heart of great aged care are great people. Every day, our employees help older Australians live with dignity, independence and a sense of purpose. For cook Bikash Gautam, preparing nutritious meals is a meaningful way to support the aged care residents at Baptist Care Griffith in Canberra's inner south. Mr. Gautam is originally from Nepal and has been working in aged care hospitality for 3 years. He said one of the most rewarding things is knowing he is making meals for people who can no longer cook for themselves. When residents tell me they enjoy the food, it makes my day, he said. Elsewhere, Mercy Health is also celebrating its aged care hospitality workforce by thanking Mercy Health Fernhill Hospitality Manager Lucky Karanathruna for his work at the home in Sandringham, Victoria. Sri Lankan-born Mr. Karanathruna came to Australia with no hospitality experience. He went on to train at the William Anglis Institute and spent a decade in the Melbourne hospitality industry before joining the provider in 2023. He is now responsible for leading a 40-person team across catering, housekeeping and laundry. I came to Australia not knowing where I'd end up, and somehow I found work that feels like more than work. Every day I get to help make someone's mum or dad feel looked after, and that matters to me, he said. Carinity gives thanks. Meanwhile, Carinity is celebrating Activities Officer Olivia Betcher, who works at Carinity Clifford House in Brisbane. My biggest motivation is supporting the residents. I enjoy their stories and caring for them. They have a lot of wisdom, life experience and fascinating stories, Ms. Betcher said. Seeing them smile, laugh and have a good time fills me with joy. It makes me want to do everything I can to make sure they stay happy and keep loving life. Carinity is also recognising the work of former lab technician, hotel security guard and video games arcade manager Rakesh Prasad. He has been working at the Carinity Calthrop Manor in Ipswich for 23 years. Mr. Prasad said he is motivated by the bond that is built.

0: caring for seniors is the love, affection, and appreciation you gain through looking after them. It truly is very inspirational for me. Corinity also thanked Corinity Fairfield Grange aged care home workers Moira Williams and Preet Panu, who both support seniors at the Townsville home. Ms. Williams said she enjoys building positive relationships with residents and supporting them to make their days easier, safer, and more enjoyable. Knowing that I can help them feel comfortable, respected, and valued gives me a strong sense of purpose and satisfaction, said Ms. Williams. For Ms. Panu, it's the interactions with residents, listening to their stories, and helping improve their quality of life that she enjoys. Seeing residents happy and knowing that my work contributes to their comfort and well-being motivates me every day, Ms. Panu said. Gold Coast-based home Corinity Cedar Brook's personal care worker Mariana Bratt received recognition too. The best part of working with the elderly is listening to their life history, experiences, travels, and lots of interesting stories, Ms. Bratt said. I am happy when the residents are happy. Every day is different, and I go to work with joy. Corinity CEO Kevin Griffiths said he feels honoured to lead such a committed team of people who are passionate about providing care and comfort to older members of their community. Whether they live in our residential aged care homes or we assist them in their own house, the individuals in our care are truly fortunate to have such committed and loving people supporting them, Mr. Griffith said. On Aged Care Employee Day, Ageing Australia will announce the winners of its You Are Ace Awards, a celebration of the skill, compassion, and dedication of Australia's aged care workforce. That concludes the article, Providers Celebrate Workers, authored by the Australian Ageing Agenda team and taken from the Australian Ageing Agenda website. And that also concludes this edition of What's News in Aged Care, keeping you up to date with the latest news and more from the aged care sector. This program is produced in our Adelaide studios and can be heard on Vision Australia Radio, VA Radio on digital, and online at varadio.org. New episodes of What's News in Aged Care air every Sunday afternoon and are replayed on the following Tuesday afternoon. 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I'm Matt Bell. Thanks for keeping me company for this week's edition of What's News in Aged Care. I look forward to joining you next time. Until then, bye for now.
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On Vision Australia Radio, welcome to selected readings from the July 27th issue of Time magazine. I'm Shelley Gage Brown, and today we'll be reading about AI systems and their moral status, all about insects, and patriotism in the USA. From the brief, technology. Philosophy. AI doesn't feel, so why does it have emotions? By Theron Pillay. In 1960, when Jane Goodall told her mentor she'd seen a chimpanzee stripping leaves from a stem to fish for termites, proving that humans were not the only species to make tools, he wrote back, "Now we must redefine tool, redefine man, or accept chimpanzees as humans." Today, researchers are seeing things inside AI systems that prompt another reckoning. Not just over whether machines could be truly intelligent or conscious, but over how we understand such concepts in the first place. I lead a research team that studies the internal structure of these models. What is actually happening inside them? Anthropic co-founder Chris Ola said in May, speaking at the Vatican upon the release of Pope Leo XIV's AI encyclical. And I will be honest, we keep finding things that are mysterious, even unsettling. We find structures that mirror results from human neuroscience. We find evidence of introspection. After getting a prompt, an AI system performs billions of calculations using bespoke numerical structures it creates itself. But remarkably, though we know how to prod systems into creating these structures, we don't really understand how they work, any more than early farmers understood photosynthesis. Almost nobody disagrees these internal structures exist. The disagreement is over what they mean. One possibility is that today's AI systems are nothing but imitators, a stance that Pope takes into the encyclical. So-called artificial intelligences do not undergo experiences, he writes. They may imitate language behavior and analytical skills, but they do not understand what they produce, for they lack the affective, relational, and spiritual perspective through which human beings grow in wisdom. And yet, philosophers and scientists are debating the moral and metaphysical status of these systems. We're accustomed to consciousness, intelligence, and agency arriving bundled together in living creatures. AI seems to be unbundling them, and we have yet to process the implications. As AI systems have become more capable, better at reasoning and coding, their internal representations have become more sophisticated. In April, Anthropic shared research showing systems had what it called functional emotions, patterns of expression and behavior that were mediated by their representations of emotional concepts. When an AI encounters a coding issue it can't solve, for example, a pattern is triggered that corresponds with the model's concept of frustration. Tweaking the feature affects how the model behaves. The key thing to see is that numbers encode space. We have an intuitive grasp of dimensions. We understand the difference between a line, a 2D video game, and a physical object. But mathematically, dimensions are just coordinates. A point in three-dimensional space can be represented with numbers, and there's no limit to how many can exist. AI works by exploiting this fact. Using thousands of numbers, a system learns to represent words and concepts as points in higher-dimensional space. For an entity like Claude, the concept cat is a comically long numerical string. AI systems are initially trained to predict the next token, a small chunk of information, a simple task. But doing it well requires compressing information, which leads them to create intricate maps in latent space that encode not just words, but also the relationships between them. Similar concepts are literally closer together. A string representing cat will be much closer to one representing kitten than to an unrelated one like tax. This is radically different from traditional software.
where fundamental concepts and rules are coded in by humans. But when AI generates a response, it makes use of intricate geometry we're just now learning to see. When, if at all, does being able to represent an emotion amount to experiencing it? We simply don't understand consciousness well enough to say. What we do know from the internal structure is that AI systems are not flat mirrors, merely repeating their training data. Their interior influences their behavior. Whether that interior can support consciousness, and whether these systems truly understand the material they generate, depends on fundamental philosophical questions we've yet to resolve. This reminds me of the debates about animal minds in the second half of the 20th century, where scientists not only denied that animals are conscious, but offered similarly reductive explanations of animal behavior, says Jeff Sebo, director of the Center for Mind Ethics and Policy at New York University. For a long time, this caused us to miss the plausibility not only of animal consciousness, but also of animal agency and cognitive sophistication. Of course, unlike animals, AI systems were created by people. But our ability to create them does not mean we know how they work. Complex animal behavior emerged from evolutionary pressure. Complex AI behavior emerges from the pressure to predict the next token. But neither tells the full story. Although there are purely mechanistic explanations of human behavior available, Sebo says, we don't experience ourselves as pattern matching, but as doing something more playful and inventive. If the most intellectually honest position is uncertainty, how should we navigate this? If we decide an AI's feelings do matter, when in fact they don't, we risk wasting limited resources. But some thinkers believe AI systems may essentially have moral rights, and if we neglect them, we would be inflicting mass suffering. The emerging field of AI welfare is grappling with these questions, but because AI systems are fundamentally different from biological beings, these issues are much messier than in Goodall's time. A chimp is a chimp, but an AI lacks a body, sits fragmented across servers, and flickers into existence only when it generates outputs. So even identifying what would qualify as a subject is not straightforward. Depending how you count, there could be one, a model, or several billion, each individual output. The need to understand what's going on inside AIs extends beyond concern for their theoretical welfare. It matters for how we understand ourselves. As in Goodall's time, our sense of what makes us special is at stake. Gradually, it was realized that parsimonious explanations of apparently intelligent behaviors were often misleading, she wrote in her 1990 book. It took decades of experiments for it to become clear that many intellectual abilities that had been thought unique to humans were actually present, though in a less highly developed form, in other non-human beings. AI systems wield language fluently. They can solve complex mathematical problems. They create music and illustrations. All this was, until recently, thought to be the domain of humans and humans alone. We have this presumption of human exceptionalism, this idea that we are distinctive and significant, that we have complex and sophisticated capabilities which need to be protected and preserved, says Sebo. And this is all correct. But, he argues, it can be both and. We can see our own behavior as both impressive and mechanical, and we can see the behavior of other entities in the same way, without losing sight of important distinctions between humans and machines. We're creating AI systems faster than we can understand them. Historically, parochialism about other minds has been a bad bet. Reflexive dismissal won't get us any further than credulous acceptance. Taking AI's internal structures seriously, we stand to learn more, not just about the machines we're pulling into the world, but about our minds too. And that article was Philosophy: AI Doesn't Feel, So Why Does It Have Emotions? By Theron Pillay. The next article is titled, Good Question,
Wait, How Many Species of Insects Are There? By Jeffrey Kluger. Think your backyard can get buggy in the summer with mosquitoes, flies, moths, wasps, bees, lightning bugs, crickets, and more swarming, buzzing, and chirping everywhere? That's nothing compared with a great global yard that is the Earth. According to the Smithsonian Institution, there are about 10 quintillion, or 10 with 18 zeros, insects alive in the world at any given moment, representing the largest biomass of all terrestrial animals. That huge group is also diverse. The generally accepted figure for the number of insect species on the planet is about 6 million, or at least that was the number. According to a new study in the Proceedings of the National Academy of Sciences, however, that headcount is also likely an undercount, with the actual number of insect species topping out at anywhere from 14 million to 20 million. Though the trend line is up, within that census, there are local collapses. Populations of pollinators, like bees and monarch butterflies, are declining precipitously, for example. So the tripling of the overall known species count has implications not only for the basic entomological research, but also for efforts at conservation as a whole. If we don't even know what a species of insect exists, and we don't even have a name for it, we could be losing a lot of species without knowing it, says Laura Melissa Guzman, assistant professor in the Department of Entomology at Cornell University, a co-author of the paper. Our study gives us a baseline of how much work there is to do. Can we find ways to speed up this process to be able to catalogue biodiversity before we lose it? The researchers involved in the study did their work in Costa Rica's Área de Conservación Guanacaste, ACG, a 418,000-acre wilderness area stretching from the Pacific Ocean to the Caribbean Basin. The ACG is home to all manner of insects, but the scientists were interested in one species in particular, the Microgastrinae, a group of small parasitic wasps. Microgastrinae adults lay their eggs inside unlucky caterpillars. When the larvae hatch, they consume the insides of their host and emerge as fledgling wasps. The researchers chose the Microgastrinae because they are a well-sampled subfamily, with many of their species already catalogued. Their population could be used as a yardstick for the populations of insects across the ACG. Studying the Microgastrinae required setting up so-called malaise traps, curtain-like nets topped by a canopy net that catches insects on the fly. In an attempt to escape, the insects fly upward and blunder into a bottle filled with ethanol, which kills them and preserves their remains. Three arrays of malaise traps resulted in the collection of more than 1.6 million insect specimens, all of which were shipped to a lab where a robotically controlled system sequenced a part of their genome and produced a sort of barcode for each. A total of 54,000 species were detected among the 1.6 million insects using this method. Of those, 1,414 were Microgastrinae. That's a big number, but it's also an incomplete number. Remember that not every species gets caught in a malaise trap, and they were only in three different parts of the forest, says Guzman. To extrapolate up from those numbers to the total population of insect species in the ACG, the researchers relied on statistical models that used an undersampling ratio to compare what was collected in the nets with what was likely still flying free in the sampling area. That method yielded an estimate of 2,400 Microgastrinae species in the ACG and a whopping 333,000 insect species overall. The next step was to use similar methods to estimate the total number of insect species in the world at large. That involved modelling other life forms, including trees, with 1,500 species in the ACG compared with 73,000 across the planet, as well as mammals, amphibians, and Saturnian moths. The result, the researchers concluded, was the new 20 million estimate for the number of insect species that call Earth home. Those figures won't hold. As Guzman observes, as habitats are lost, their inhabitants go with them.
It's humans, a single species against the millions-strong insects who are largely responsible for that damage. We're doing a better job than ever before of counting the species with which we share the planet. We could do an equally good job of protecting them. And that article was titled, Wait, How Many Species of Insects Are There? By Jeffrey Kluger. On Vision Australia Radio, you're listening to selected readings from the July 27th issue of Time magazine. We turn now to an essay on The Nation. To Heal America, Rethink Patriotism by Dominic Erdesign. America celebrated its 250th birthday mired in conflict. James Madison designed a system in which power would be balanced by power. But in a Donald Trump presidency, many of these checks have collapsed. One response to the resulting chaos has been a call to fight nationalism with patriotism and recover the soul of America from what is held to be a temporary aberration. The patriotism to cure nationalism idea goes back to a classic essay by George Orwell, which defined nationalism as aggression and characterized patriotism as its kinder, older brother. But if patriotism contains the belief that America is exceptional and uniquely positioned to lead the world in the ways of freedom, it is already nationalist. Too often, patriotism inhibits bold solutions to America's problems by convincing Americans that they already live in the greatest land in the world. When moderates told Martin Luther King Jr. to slow down in the 1960s, caution was framed as patriotism. This notion that Americans are fundamentally good, the best and healthiest of nations, King once wrote, is the illusion of the damned. So, as a newly minted US citizen, I began to look for other forms of patriotism. In the early days of the Republic, many reformers shared my suspicions. Abolitionists like Frederick Douglass and William Lloyd Garrison exposed the intimate relationship between the narrative of American exceptionalism and the original sin of slavery. They argued that patriotism was more than a glaze on a flawed structure. It was the mortar. It bound the building blocks of democracy to the rotten timber of a slave empire. The Declaration of Independence said that all humans were created equal. The Constitution, with its three-fifths and fugitive slave clauses, declared the opposite. For Garrison, patriotism was the force holding the nation back from its creed. Douglass agreed. For him, the view of America as the last hope of a fallen world was more than unfortunate narcissism. It was a rivet on the chains of 4 million enslaved people. Garrison lamented that patriotism once again took precedence over racial justice after the Civil War, which saved the Union, then abandoned African Americans. Jim Crow was engineered under a beaming discourse of national unity. Reformers of the progressive era shared these anxieties, yet their instinct was to revise rather than reject the patriotic impulse. Jane Addams felt Americans could take pride in the founders' anti-militarism and believed Americans should embrace the kaleidoscope of cultures within our shores. Rather than melting immigrants into a drab conformity, we should learn from them. When this newer patriotism becomes large enough, she wrote, it will overcome arbitrary boundaries and soak up the notion of nationalism. Journalists Crystal Eastman and Randolph Bourne argued similarly amid the nationalism of World War I. Militarism and nativism were two sides of the same coin, observed Eastman. The answer was a more inspiring vision of America as a nation of nations. Step onto the campus of a vivid American university, urged Bourne, and you will feel this new America, a place where friendships span the globe and internationalism is implicit. Here, or in any of the nation's great cities, are the ingredients of a better patriotism. This is an enticing response. We can and will do better together. Patriotism is a movable feast, and Adams is no less an anchor of my American identity than Madison. Reclaiming patriotism
requires rediscovering the people who refused to give up on democracy, even when they were called un-American for doing so. And that article was To Heal America, Rethink Patriotism by Dominic Erdesign, who is a historian and the author of To Love a Country, The Problem of Patriotism in America. To In the Loop by Harry Booth, tech reporter. OpenAI has floated, giving the US government a 5% stake in the company, the Financial Times reported July 2nd. The argument goes that if OpenAI's rise creates enormous wealth, why shouldn't Americans share in the upside? The more difficult question is what the public might give up in return. First, the company's financial success is anything but guaranteed. Despite sky-high valuations and a dizzying revenue growth, it still bleeds cash. A US government stake in OpenAI would introduce a conflict of interest that might encourage politicians to help clear a path to profitability, or at least keep it afloat. Once invested, policymakers might favour the growth of the company over broader public interests. Opponents' concerns don't stop there. These companies have been open that the end game is mass job displacement, and that's not a future the public should be buying into. Amber Kack, co-executive director of the AI Now Institute, tells Time. A government stake doesn't change that, it just reads as an effort to buy them out of objecting. Much would depend on the specifics of any future deal. There are two broad ways this can work. Dean Ball, who's been an outspoken critic of the Trump administration's AI policy since he left the White House in August, and in June announced he would join OpenAI, posted to X. Either the stake could be split between all US households, which Ball sees as fine, or OpenAI would give the US government a stake directly, which Ball says would be probably ruinous, akin to inviting rats to live and reproduce in the walls of your house. That was In the Loop by Harry Booth, tech reporter. In this issue of Time magazine, they have chosen to profile the most influential digital voices or creators on the internet. And a wide range of individuals are covered. We'll choose just a few, beginning with one identified as a leader in digital voices, Julian Shapiro Barnum. During the early days of the pandemic, Julian Shapiro Barnum, then a college student, was hanging out at a New York City playground with a friend and was struck by how much fun the kids were having, despite the state of the world. I got my camera and I interviewed these kids about happiness for an hour or so, he says. It was like the sweetest, most heartwarming thing that I'd ever done. That first video inspired Recess Therapy, a hit web series with more than 7 million followers across Instagram, TikTok, and YouTube, who tune in to watch precocious New York City kids share their takes on everything from burnout to Komodo dragons. In 2024, Recess Therapy spawned the popular spin-off Celebrity Substitute, and in May, Shapiro Barnum launched Outside Tonight, a late-night talk show on YouTube. This summer, he'll release his debut essay collection. Kyla Scanlon, at Kyla Scan. Known for coining the term vibe session, Scanlon demystifies economics topics like inflation for an audience of over 1 million across platforms. In June, she joined CNN as a contributor and economic analyst. B. Dylan Hollis, at B. Dylan Hollis. Hollis recreates vintage American recipes for his 10.2 million followers on TikTok, from the weird pickled eggs from 1941 and strawberry pretzel salad from 1968 to the familiar ginger snaps and shortbread. Sharma Haider. The digital marketing strategist, 41, helps businesses navigate the ever-evolving digital economy. On LinkedIn, where she has over 673,000 followers, Haider's been named a top voice in marketing and social media. Lanoia Friedman, at What People Are Wearing. The world is a runway for fashion influencer Lanoia Friedman, 31.
She travels the globe conducting man-on-the-street interviews focused on style, culture and identity to share with her 1.9 million Instagram followers. Whether she's chatting with everyday people at events like Coachella or interviewing celebrities like Kendall Jenner, she's always curious about what people are wearing and why. At the same time, her street photography and videos also act as anthropological records, documenting how people are dressing in a wide range of places. William Hansen. At William Hansen. British etiquette coach William Hansen is something of a millennial Emily Post, with tips for every imaginable social situation. With over 3.9 million followers on Instagram and 3.1 million on TikTok, Hansen has also expanded his teachings to a podcast and the written word. He co-hosts the advice show Help, I Sexted My Boss with radio personality Jordan North, and in 2026 published his internationally best-selling guide, Just Good Manners. This past summer, Hansen starred in the Broadway parody musical Titanic, and that was William Hansen. Dwarkesh Patel, Dwarkesh Podcasts. Through podcasts, essays, and lectures, Dwarkesh Patel is chronicling the arc of AI while also interrogating it. On the Dwarkesh podcast, which averages over 1.8 million listens an episode, he presses tech pioneers like Andre Kapathy and corporate leaders like Jensen Huang, drawing out rich and unexpected responses. The 25-year-old's audience is filled with tech executives, engineers, and researchers, the people building AI. Whatever happens next, he wrote in December, I want the debates to have happened on this podcast and to have happened well. That was Dwarkesh Patel with Dwarkesh Podcast. And finally, you need to hear about Max Alexander at Couture to the Max. At just 10 years old, Max Alexander is quickly becoming one of the internet's favorite designers. Run by his parents, his accounts document the craftsmanship behind his handmade avant-garde garments, which are often constructed with reclaimed or recycled materials such as coffee bean bags or vintage wedding dresses, and give followers, 7.3 million on Instagram and 3.9 million on TikTok, a look at his creative process. In March, Alexander earned a Guinness World Record for being the youngest designer to show at Paris Fashion Week. That was Max Alexander, a face to watch, Couture to the Max. And that completes the readings from the July 27th issue of Time Magazine. I'm Shelley Gage Brown. I was your reader, panel operator, and editor today. This program was produced in the studios of Vision Australia Radio Adelaide and can be heard regularly at this time here on Vision Australia Radio, VA Radio on digital, and online at varadio.org.

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4: On Vision Australia Radio, this is National Magazine. Hello and welcome. It's great to have your company. Over the next hour, we'll be sharing readings from some of our favourite magazines and supplements, all recorded in the Perth studios of Vision Australia Radio. I'm Kate McKenzie, and today I'm joined by Doug Cunningham. We've got a great mix of stories coming up, including how the beauty industry is shifting from anti-aging to a science-backed longevity approach to skin health, and the special place yogurt has in our food culture. Let's get started. It's over to Doug with our first article.
5: Thank you, Kate. Why Gen Z is ditching 9-to-5 jobs for flex economy. The West Australian, Cameron McAuliffe. Alicia Robertson noted the shift in how stories were being told and decided to tell them her way. The journalism graduate decided to build a full-time career as a content creator after spotting an opportunity in the growing world of social media. I used to work a traditional 9-to-5 job, and then I wanted to learn more about the digital landscape, Miss Robertson told Newswire. While I was studying at university, I felt the need to explore journalism in a different format, and that is when I started to talk about fashion online. Alongside my 9-to-5, it just developed into a content creation job, and over the process of about 6 years, then it became my full-time job. Miss Robertson said the media landscape had changed so much over the last decade, and she decided to take the risk of going out by herself and sharing her own perspective online. I'm very lucky it shifted at that time. I still respect all the people who taught me journalism skills, because it was a good time to learn the foundations, but also learn how to navigate this new landscape, she said. Over the years, Miss Robertson became the founder of fashion blog Fashion Heist and co-founder of clothing label The Great Beyond. She moved her content to TikTok, where she has more than 136,000 followers. Of course, it is not like instant bam, great income, but you learn to balance and budget. I've been lucky now that I've been able to make it a full-time job that is beneficial to me, she said. The biggest misconception is that it can't be a full-time job. Obviously, you have to build client relations, and it does take time. But you can make it work. Treat it as a 9-to-5. Be out there, boots on the ground, getting your name out there, solidifying your work, and making sure you bring something of value to the table. Miss Robertson is just one of many Australians who have ditched the traditional 9-to-5 in a new employment era dubbed the flex economy. Afterpay data shows 36% of Australians now earn from multiple sources. A shift away from the traditional model of one employer, one salary and one predictable pay cycle. Afterpay Director of Trade Partner Marketing, APAC, Emily Marshall, told Newswire there had been a change in how people wanted to work. There has been a rise of the flex economy, and it has been driven by Australians' own desires for greater flexibility, independence, and control over how they earn and spend their money, she said. Leading the way is younger Australians, with 4 in 5 Gen Zers now earning the multiple income streams, nearly double the number 5 years ago. According to the research, this is largely driven by valuing lifestyle over cost of living pressures. It's interesting, actually. The figures show it more of a value shift rather than a response to cost of living pressures, Miss Marshall said. Flexibility has become number one for Gen Zers, and cost of living definitely may have accelerated the shift towards multiple income streams. But the data tells us a broader story about changing expectations about work itself. As Australians change the way they earn, the research also found households were changing the way they spend. The traditional Thursday night payday and retail splurge has been shifted to Saturday, as spending marries more with lifestyle. Additionally, Afterpay found nearly two-thirds of Australians said financial flexibility was crucial when choosing how to pay. 1 in 5 rely on services such as Buy Now, Pay Later to manage irregular cash flow. Miss Marshall said the classic payday effect, where spending spikes around a single pay cycle, was fading as Australians align their purchases with multiple and varied income streams. Miss Robertson said flexible ways to pay helped with a non-traditional payment cycle. She said a more flexible payment pattern helped with a regular income. Being a content creator means my income doesn't always arrive in the same way every month. I can have multiple projects happening at once, but the timing of payments can vary, she said. I've had to become much more intentional about budgeting and planning ahead. I use Afterpay for larger purchases, like tech and equipment for my work, because it allows me to spread payments out and manage my cash flow in a way that works for me. That story, Why Gen Z is Ditching 9-to-5 Jobs for Flex Economy, from the West Australian, Cameron Metcalf.
4: I hear a lot from my kids about the work-life balance, and I think sometimes they've got it right. Our next story is from the West Australian. It's by Caitlin Catanzariti. Australian cancer researcher nears personalised immunotherapy. It's been just over a year since Inez Perez da Silva was recognised as one of Australia's leading women in science. Yet in hindsight, the award seems to have marked not the culmination of her work, but the beginning of what could be her most significant career phase. The accomplished researcher and her team have published almost 10 scientific papers and expanded one of the world's largest melanoma immunotherapy research cohorts to more than 600 patients. They're also preparing to launch a new clinical tool designed to predict an individual patient's risk of the cancer returning after treatment. The prize was a little bit of a beginning, says the Melanoma Institute Australia and University of Sydney oncologist. It felt like the beginning of something even bigger. Associate Professor Perez da Silva's ambitious research program is aimed at one of the great challenges facing modern cancer treatment, understanding why immunotherapy transforms outcomes for some patients but fails others. Immunotherapy, which harnesses the body's own immune system to fight cancer, has revolutionised treatment for melanoma and an increasing number of other cancers. Yet many patients either do not respond to treatment or eventually develop resistance. It's hoped the answer may lie in personalising the treatment according to the likelihood of success and risk of complications. Associate Professor Perez da Silva's work focuses on identifying biomarkers that can predict whether a patient will respond to a treatment before therapy begins, while estimating who is most at risk of serious immune-related side effects. She says we need to have a feature or a characteristic or a model that will tell us, okay, this melanoma will respond to a specific treatment, but this other melanoma is resistant, but might respond to treatment B. On top of that, it's important to put into the equation the side effects. While the research is centred on melanoma, its implications stretch well beyond. The team is investigating the biological mechanisms that allow cancers to resist immunotherapy, discoveries that could ultimately influence treatment across multiple tumour types. Associate Professor Perez de Silva says if we're able to find other ways to overcome resistance to immunotherapy, that can be applied to any cancer. The project is built around one of the world's most detailed collections of melanoma samples housed at the Melanoma Institute Australia. The beauty of this cohort is that we have samples from the tumour before treatment and after treatment, Perez de Silva says. That puts us in a very, very good position to really understand the effect of treatment in patients that respond and patients that do not. The study has grown rapidly from a cohort of just over 200 patients to more than 600, representing an unprecedented opportunity to identify why some tumours resist treatment while others disappear. The next milestone is already in sight. A paper accepted for publication this month will launch an online prediction tool that clinicians can use to estimate an individual's patient's likelihood of cancer recurrence following surgery. Perez de Silva says we just input the clinical features that are needed and the tool gives us the likelihood of recurrence of that individual patient. I've been telling my team 2026 and 2027 will be the big years because we have several publications, big publications and very important ones that are coming out, she says. Over the past year, Associate Professor Perez de Silva has chaired an educational session at the American Society of Clinical Oncology's annual meeting in Chicago, joined committees for the European Society for Medical Oncology, and accepted speaking invitations in Europe and the United States and Asia. It's been a very, very important year for me and for our group, she says. Recognition through awards also has a practical impact. Shining a light on the research can draw funds. Research is expensive, she says, from conducting experiments through to publishing results and presenting at international conferences. That story was from The West Australian by Caitlin Catanzariti, Australian cancer researcher, NIRS Personalised Immunotherapy.
5: Our next story is from The West Australian by Angela Pannell. New WA research finds group exercise programs provide more benefits than working out alone. People who exercise in groups get better functional results than those who work out solo, new WA research has found. It analysed 71 studies comparing the impact of individual and group-based physical activity interventions, such as exercise programs and fitness classes. Group-based ways of exercising showed a significant advantage for functional outcomes such as strength, flexibility, mobility, and balance. The systematic review and meta-analysis also found that exercising in groups did not offer significantly more benefits than solo exercise interventions on other measures, including physical activity, health, psychosocial outcomes. Lead author Marlena Kritz from Curtin University said it was a common assumption that group exercise was better than individual interventions, but their findings show it was not as simple as that. Both of them can have similar benefits, but we did find small but still meaningful benefits for functional outcomes, for balance, mobility, strength with group exercise, she said. It might be that in a group setting, you have more of that push. If there's somebody else there who you can relate to and you think, oh, they work a bit faster than me, so I'll work a bit faster. The research, which is published in Nature Human Behaviour, found people gained greater health benefits such as cardiorespiratory fitness, body mass index and blood pressure if they exercised in true groups. Dr. Kritz said true groups were close-knit where people felt connected by, for example, talking to each other or the trainer calling them by name. Being in a group does not necessarily always mean better. It doesn't necessarily always mean quality interactions, she said. Sometimes it can also undermine your sense of connection, because if you go to a group and feel like an outsider, you might be less connected than if you had exercised by yourself, then met your friends afterwards. A fifth of the 71 studies from 18 countries analysed involved online exercise or fitness classes, and the research found that online group programmes were as effective as face-to-face groups, Dr. Critz said. In a true group could be created in an online setting too. It's more about the content of the intervention and less so the context. So you could provide a very meaningful online group that might bring you more than going to a face-to-face group where nobody talks to you, she said. Dr. Critz said the fitness industry needed to take a more tailored approach to make exercise programs more appealing to individuals. Renee Capassi, who runs Say Yes Fitness, a fitness community in Bayswater, designed for mothers and midlife women, said group exercise could be a great way to get both physical and social health benefits, but it had to be appealing enough to keep people coming back. This is where the fitness industry really lets people down. They're always so focused on what's the best. But the best is the one that you're going to do at the time that you need it, she said. What was best for you when you were 15 is different when you're 30, 50 and 85. It's about finding the group that works for you and your needs. Miss Cabassi said her classes were held in a community hall, which was an unintimidating space, and there was an emphasis on socialising and connection. We're not too health and fitness, and that's why people come. People come to feel good, not to kick goals, she said. And that article, New WA Research Finds Group Exercise Programs Provide More Benefits Than Working Out Alone, from the West Australian, Angela Pannell.
4: You're listening to National Magazine on Vision Australia Radio. We're so glad you're with us. Those first three articles were all from the West Australian, and the next two articles are from Mind Food Magazine. This is The Era of Skin Longevity. It's by Megan Bedford. Longevity has undoubtedly become a key focus in the world of health and wellness. The overarching idea is a focus on positive, proactive approaches to support health span or living well for longer, rather than the reactive care that has long been a mainstay. Now the skincare industry is leaning into the idea too, moving on from the idea of anti-aging in favour of aging well. It's a long overdue move. We are finally seeing a significant move away from traditional messaging in favour of more positive ideas. Instead of an obsession with holding on to or regaining youth, the focus is turning to sustaining our complexion's glow, vitality and health. The anti-aging approach treats aging as the enemy and something to be fought or stopped, whilst longevity embraces aging as natural and focuses on supporting skin health throughout the aging process, agrees Gemma Rogers, Education Manager for Estee Lauder. She says the shift is aligned with a broader cultural movement towards body positivity, inclusive beauty standards and well-focused approaches, as well as an acknowledgement that healthy skin looks different across ages and ethnicities. She also says scientific understanding has advanced significantly, with research showing aging as complex and multifaceted. It allows a more modern approach in product creation to address cellular health, skin microbiome and barrier function rather than just targeting wrinkles. Scientists, dermatologists and brand founders, from startups to global beauty behemoths, are all singing from the same songbook right now when it comes to skin. The aim is to retain a better quality of skin for longer, taking steps to proactively shape how your skin ages. The concept of skin longevity refers to maintaining the health, appearance and function of skin over a lifetime, explains Rogers. It's a holistic approach that goes beyond just preventing wrinkles and includes preserving the integrity, resilience, and overall health as we age. Instead of trying to undo the appearance of lines and wrinkles and redness and pigmentation, it's about helping get skin to a state where these things will have less impact, as well as fortifying skin's ability to repair itself and slowing down the impact of the internal and external factors that lead to premature aging. These ideas are quickly emerging in the research and subsequent ingredients, formulation and application approaches being seen across the beauty landscape right now. Rogers says there are a few reasons why experts are excited about the concept of skin longevity. Breakthroughs in science, genomics and AI have transformed our understanding of aging skin and have allowed innovation in new treatments and skincare ingredients. Epigenetics is one exciting area of exploration. Scientists are seeking to further understand and utilise the way some of how we age is predetermined by genetics, while much more than previously thought is linked to external factors such as diet, lifestyle, stress, and environment factors like UV exposure, which have a huge effect on how well we maintain healthy skin. It means your skin's chronological age, the number of years you've been alive, and biological age, how your skin functions, behaves, and appears, are not always in sync. Predicting future damage and changes is another focus. L'Oreal has just unveiled its cell bioprint device set to be used at beauty counters that analyses a skin sample gathered from a strip placed into the cheek for several minutes. Using its complex technology, it can calculate skin's age and provide personalized advice on how to slow down the signs of aging, foresee potential cosmetic issues before they become visible, and minimize guesswork by helping to predict your skin's responsiveness to certain key ingredients, such as retinol. The French beauty giant has been working in the field of longevity for a number of years, recently bringing together its research under the banner of L'Oreal Longevity Integrative Science. It has identified elements that define healthy skin and those that impact it, studying epigenetics, DNA stability, protein preservation, and cellular energy flow. The learnings have been used in development of new products, including the predictions of the cell bioprint device, as well as new release Lancôme Absolu Longevity, the soft cream. The moisturizer includes Absolu PDRN, a rose extract inspired by the PDRN derived from salmon and said to improve skin quality, elasticity and resilience, helping kickstart your own skin into boosting its collagen production and increasing cellular turnover. Estée Lauder too is active in the field, bringing together a longevity collection. A group of scientists, researchers and thought leaders, it is working alongside to further its approach and developments. Estée Lauder's Re-Nutriv skincare range is the first to use the brand's Certivity LP technology, developed alongside scientists from MIT and Harvard, that identifies ingredients that turn on the network of longevity proteins that can optimize youthful skin cell activities, helping skin maintain peak performance. As further research unfolds, it's very likely we'll see even more specific skin longevity formulations unveiled, but there are already plenty of ingredients that support cellular longevity. There are various ingredients to improve skin longevity, some of which are antioxidants. Many of them work on improving the skin barrier, others work more deeply by increasing the longevity of the skin's structural proteins, such as collagen and elastin, says Maria Madadha, global training technician. These ingredients work by slowing down the degradation of collagen and even go beyond that by stimulating collagen synthesis. She says one key ingredient the brand is using to help is shikimic acid. We've developed an innovative complex that contains shikimic acid, amongst other ingredients, which increases cell longevity. While longevity ingredients are evolving, there's no magic solution. It's important not to discount familiar approaches and ingredients known to nourish and protect the skin. The best approach is to follow evidence-based strategies, says Rogers. This includes shielding skin from daily sun and environmental damage, maintaining the skin's barrier with gentle cleansing and moisturizing ingredients, including antioxidants in both skincare and diet, supporting collagen production both topically and also through diet, and prioritizing sleep quality, which has an effect on cellular repair and skin regeneration. She says other strategies include managing stress levels, as chronic stress can increase inflammation, staying hydrated, and eating skin-supporting foods that are rich in essential nutrients. Another reason skin longevity is important is beyond aesthetic concerns is that healthy skin serves as the body's first line of defence against other health challenges. This includes infections, irritations that can cause inflammation, dehydration, wound healing, and environmental aggressors such as UV damage that may lead to skin cancers. It's why maintaining a healthy skin barrier is a key string in the bow of supporting skin longevity. The outermost layer of our skin, the stratum corneum or skin barrier, helps keep skin protected and hydrated, regulates body temperature, and prevents damaging elements like bacteria entering the skin. Rogers confirms skin barrier support is fundamental to skin longevity, as a strong barrier maintains essential hydration that keeps skin plump, resilient, and functioning optimally. Gentle nourishing cleansers, moisturisers and serums containing ceramides and fatty acids, hyaluronic acid, peptides and antioxidants are also a good idea. Niacinamide is another great example of an ingredient that improves skin longevity, as it helps strengthen the skin barrier, reduces inflammation, and it can also improve elasticity, she says. Whew, there's a lot to know about skin in that. That story, The Era of Skin Longevity, was from Mind Food Magazine by Megan Bedford.
5: Our next article, also from Mind Food Magazine, The Communal Power of Yogurt. In my mother's kitchen, a steel pot of warm milk would be gently tucked into the switched-off microwave, swaddled in cloth like a baby. Its sides, still radiating a faint heat, were not to be disturbed. We knew better than to poke or prod too soon. It needed

cocoon. The milk would quietly transform by morning into something thick, tangy, and alive. Growing up in this homemade yogurt, or dahi in Hindi, was more than just food. It was a fixture at the dinner table and guaranteed source of sibling squabbles over who got to puncture the meaty film on top. My mum seemed to conjure batch after batch from just a spoonful of the last. It wasn't until I overheard her asking a friend from Jaman, a starter from a previous pot, that I realised it wasn't magic, but community. "Oh, can you pass, give me some yogurt starter," was a phrase I began to notice often. That humble spoonful of starter culture was more than a practical tool, it symbolised connection. Making yogurt wasn't just a domestic ritual, it was a shared one. Every household's dahi tasted slightly different, shaped by the hand that stirred it, the warmth of the room it rested in, and the milk it used. In essence, the bacteria were alive, but so too was the web of relationships that kept it going. Scientifically, this is no accident. As Ramesh Chardin, author of Manufacturing Yogurt and Fermented Milks, explains, dahi is the result of a precise balance of lactic acid-producing cultures. Depending on the blend, lactoseous lactase, lactanostock, or streptococcus thermophilus, and the fermentation conditions, the yogurt might turn out mild, buttery, or tangy. Additionally, researchers Mario Fisberg and Rachel Machado note in their 2015 paper titled History of Yogurt and Current Patterns of Consumption that this fermentation process doesn't just enhance taste, it improves yogurt's digestibility, extends shelf life, boosts calcium absorption, and transforms milk into a more bioavailable, gut-friendly form. Hence, no two pots of yogurt are ever quite the same, just like the families and kitchens that nurture them. For some, the transition of homemade yogurt is still going strong. Ishani Shah from Gujarat says, "My mum still makes it. It's super light and refreshing compared to store-bought, which can be pretty heavy or fatty. We make buttermilk with it too, especially when the yogurt starts to go sour." Preeti Kaur from Punjab describes her mother's dahi making process as intuitive and inherited. She wraps the pot in tea towels and adjusts for the changing temperatures throughout the year. She doesn't use a thermometer or a cup measure, she just knows. A tablespoon of her perfectly made dahi has seeded many others' homemade yogurt. She makes some at least once a week, more if we're eating at home more often. Bhava Shakara from Haryana has always been a yogurt devotee. "No meal is ever complete without a bowl of it. My love for yogurt started with the homemade dahi my mum makes weekly. It looks simple, but it's so intricate. The milk, the spoonfuls of the jarman, the setting overnight in the oven. Her favourite memories are of her nanny, maternal grandmother in Hindi, making yogurt just for her in India. Seeing her get fresh milk from the milkman every morning and evening, just to do the whole process over and over, all for me, is so special. Dahi makes me feel connected to her, my mum, and maybe even those who came before them, who passed down the simple recipe. Hearing those stories made me realise how far I drifted from the ritual myself. Inspired, I tried making yogurt at home, but the process felt unfamiliar in my own kitchen. My mum's voice rang in my head, insisting that store-bought yogurt couldn't provide the kind of jarman needed to make real dahi. It was more like shirkhand, sweeter, thicker, and far removed from the dahi I remembered. That's when I understood. Yogurt making was never about convenience, it was about continuity. I longed not just for the yogurt itself, but for the shared knowledge and quiet connection that came with it. But yogurt had begun to create community elsewhere. Melbourne has been in the grip of a frozen yogurt boom. Stores like Yo Bar and Yo Chi draw queues

0: down the street. You pick a cup size, pull the lever, then choose from a rainbow of toppings such as blueberries, mochi, chocolate chips, and granola. It's casual, fast, and hyper-customizable. And as I stood among strangers in self-serve queues, laughing at overflowing cups and comparing combos, I felt something familiar. The joy of sharing yogurt, just in different form. As Shakira says, I love yogurt so much. Froyo has been a go-to for me alongside homemade dahi. Her love for yogurt started in her mother's kitchen, but found new expressions in these modern spaces. Gemma Smith, marketing manager at Yo Bar Australia, describes the Froyo movement as a cultural reflection of how we eat today. Froyo is the perfect middle ground between being health conscious and indulgent. It's made with live probiotic cultures, so you're doing something good for your gut while still enjoying a treat. Since opening their first store in Bentley in 2023, Yo Bar has expanded across Melbourne, with locations in Camberwell, Collingwood, St Kilda and beyond. From the beginning, the goal was to build a self-serve dessert experience that's more fun and personal than your standard scoop-and-go spot, says Smith. People love that they can make something that feels like their own creation. She adds, Melbourne's one of the most diverse cities in the world, and our flavours reflect that. We've got 10 different yoghurt bases and over 60 toppings, from tiramisu crumble to sticky date pudding sauce. It's not just about being healthy, it's about being relevant to the people we serve. Across kitchens, cultures and continents, yoghurt has always been more than sustenance. It's a quiet, through line connecting generations, carrying tradition and anchoring memory, from a baby's first bites to temple offerings and wedding rituals. Dahi holds symbolic weight in South Asian life, a marker of purity, prosperity, and nourishment. This ritual of fermentation dates back thousands of years. In South Asia and the Middle East, fermented dairy didn't just solve the problem of heat and spoilage, it became embedded in daily life and belief. Food scientist Ramesh Chandan notes fermented milk became part of the culture and dietary ethos of the region. The ancient Vedas praise dahi for its healing properties, and records trace its lineage from the Sumerians and the Babylonians to the Indo-Aryans. Today, yogurt continues to transform commercially, aesthetically, and globally. It's rebranded as a superfood, probiotic rich, protein packed, gut friendly. Yet beneath the buzzwords and slick packaging, its heart remains unchanged. Yogurt is, at its core, a living culture in every sense of the word, a product of biology and care, of memory and method. Whether it's coaxed into being in a steel pot wrapped in tea towels or dispensed from a machine in a paper cup and topped with mochi and blueberries, it reflects something deeper, the ways we share knowledge, pass down rituals, and create community. And that story, The Communal Power of Yogurt, was from Mind Food magazine.
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3: 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We're also upgrading the Eastern Freeway and completing the M80 Ring Road, making travelling around Melbourne quicker and safer. While we work, Eastern Freeway will be closed between Bulleen and Springvale Roads from the night of the 14th of August to the morning of the 17th of August. Significant delays expected. 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
1: Welcome back and thanks for spending part of your day with us. Still ahead, a couple of rock and roll stories from The Big Issue. One about David Byrne and the other on the Rolling Stones' new album. And that's our next article, Tongues and Grooves, by Paul Sexton. The Rolling Stones knew exactly what they wanted. Their ambition after 2023's Grammy-winning Hackney Diamonds was to harness the boundless energy and newfound discipline of that record and pour it into a follow-up just 3 years later. If you try something, well, you know the rest. Foreign Tongues is the scintillating result, a mind-boggling 25th studio album and 64 years into the greatest rock and roll story ever told. If its starting point was a cachet of unused material from the last record, it truly came to life during a super productive month at Metropolis Studios in West London, where a whole trove of fresh songs came into being. Mick Jagger says, "When we made Hackney Diamonds, we had a lot of material, which sometimes happens, sometimes doesn't. I was looking at Black and Blue, 1976, when it was re-released, and there were 8 tracks on the whole album. But on Hackney Diamonds, we said, look, we can only put X amount of tracks on it, and we're going to save these. We're going to make another album. We had that discussion because these tracks were too good to put up on the shelf. Then we started planning to do this, and we've ended up with even more tracks." Keith Richards, zooming in from New York, sounds his usual note of awe at what can happen when this incomparable gang gets together. "You make great music, you learn how to do it, and you play with the greatest," he says. "As long as you're playing with the guys that you're happy with, you never know what's going to come out." He continues, "When I first looked at this, I would have said, I don't know if this is an album or not. Then, as it came together, I said, yes, it damn well is." Even ahead of the super catchy pop rock of their first single, In the Stars, the world's first taste of the new record came under the guise of the Cockroaches, in the ragged and glorious blues track, Rough and Twisted. Ronnie Wood, shooting the breeze about Foreign Tongues at his London home, says, "I love the bluesy feels of that one, because it's where the band came from and we never want to lose that essence. Even back when I was just a fan, no one else in Britain got the spirit of American blues the way the Stones did." Jagger acknowledges that the new sessions were a continuation of the focused, can-do attitude of the previous record, and the fact that a deadline does wonders to concentrate the mind. "People were enjoying doing it," he says. "They could see that the process wasn't really that bad. I mean, in the old days, we would spend like months in the studio. This time, same as the last one, I said to Andy, producer Andrew Watt, let's look at it. How long would all the band be in the studio? Okay, 3 weeks, 3.5 weeks. We didn't need any longer than that, and we do 2 or 3 tracks a day. It's just another way of working. It's more efficient." New Yorker Watt was again at the production helm, landing co-writes on 2 tracks, Side Effects and Back in Your Life, as well as playing numerous instruments, including guitars, synthesizers and percussion. He knows how to get a few old guys off their asses. He says, "Come on, let's try," laughs Richards. He's a great motivator. In other words, is what I'm saying. He doesn't let you off the hook once he's got you. Mind you, I don't let him off either, but we have a pretty damn good working relationship. Wood laughingly agrees. Andrew was bossing us about even more than he did on the last album. Same as the last time, he's full of fire, full of front. We all know each other better now, so it felt like it flowed even more smoothly this time. He's great because he's also a musician and he plays a lot on the album. So he's a bit like Jimmy Miller. The late Miller, hugely revered by the Stones and their fans for his role in producing the band's classic albums of the 1968 to 73 period, also worked with Steve Winwood, one of the most prominent contributors to Foreign Tongues. Their near contemporary, the musician plays Rhodes, organ and or piano on no fewer than 9 of its tracks. Stevie I first met, I think, when he was 15, and it was somewhere like the Nottingham Odeon, says Richards. He had this enormous hit with the Spencer Davis group, I'm a Man, and he was up there on stage playing then. I thought those records were great, and also who produced those was Jimmy Miller. Stevie's great, adds Woods. He just kept showing up at the studio. You remember when he first came through? America had Little Stevie Wonder, we had Little Stevie Winwood. I was just starting out in bands then as well, and we were having a laugh about when we were the youngest kids around, because I think he was about 15 when he started with Spencer Davis and I was 17 with the Birds. But when he came in to play on these new tracks, Stevie said it was the best band vibe he'd ever experienced. An absolute wealth of top quality new compositions includes Covered in You with a bass part by Paul McCartney, the slow building Back in Your Life, for which Wood played an epic solo channeling the emotions he felt from the then recent passing of both Brian Wilson and Sly Stone, and the almost punky snarling Hit Me in the Head featuring a blistering drum part by none other than the beloved Mr. Charlie Watts. Wood says some slight changes were made to fit the track in with Winwood's sound. I think Andrew tweaked Charlie's drums just a little bit, so it fits in along with Steve's drumming on the rest of the album. Once you've set the tempo, that's all important, and Steve's right in there. We adjust the sails, as it were, and float on. Indeed, the coming together in the studio of the modern-day live band Nucleus was all important to Richards, who marvels. To have Steve Jordan and Daryl Jones back on the record with the Rolling Stones, because Daryl wasn't on Hackney Diamonds, he'd already been booked up, so that was a bit of a hit, you know. We were throwing everybody in who could play bass, so I was very happy to have basically the rhythm section with us on this one. Then, to add to the great pantheon of Stones covers, there's the band's heartfelt tribute to Amy Winehouse. You Know I'm No Good fits them perfectly with Jagger's slinky harmonica, almost a lead instrument. Muses Keith, in a weird way, that song was supposed to meet us somewhere for some reason. I was always thinking, well, I'm bound to meet her down the road. You kind of expect things to happen, and unfortunately, no. I thought it's been a while since we've done a cover. And I said, if we're going to do another cover version, Amy's is the one. That then is the remarkable Foreign Tongues, a continuation of Hackney Diamonds, or better. Keith Richards knows the answer. He says with a smile, I've got to say both of those words, a continuation and better. I think maybe because Andrew and ourselves have learned to work together more, you say, hey, if the first one's pretty good, then you've got to top it. That story on the fabulous Rolling Stones was from The Big Issue. It was written by Paul Sexton, Tongues and Grooves.
0: And our next story, also from The Big Issue, dancer, cyclist, anthropologist from Mars. David Byrne is so much more than the oversized suit guy from Talking Heads. This summer, he's bringing questions about love, life and autism along on his Australian tour by Amy Knight. What if moisturisers really worked? Asked David Byrne. Really, really worked. That's the premise of Moisturising Thing, his recent song about the life-changing potential of anti-aging cream, in which the singer applies lotion at bedtime and wakes up with the plump, dewy face of a literal baby. He now looks so young, he gets carded at the club. People condescend to him, disrespect him. It becomes this parable of judging a book by its cover, Byrne explains. So it actually has a little moral at the end of this slightly ridiculous thing. That's the sort of thing I do, he says with a self-aware smile. I'll take a subject and be, he lets out a short, sharp laugh, very logical about it, just to see where it goes. This line of curious inquiry has earned Byrne an oft-cited reputation as an anthropologist from Mars. His body of work, which spans music, books, film, photography, philosophy, bike racks and beyond, asks more questions than a preschooler at a museum. There's a lot of, why do people do that? Why do I do this? Why do people fall in love? He lists. How did I get here? I offer, as per the lyrics of Once in a Lifetime, his immortal pop warning, to not live life on autopilot. Ooh, Burn infuses. A lot of my songs ask those questions. Somebody answer my question, he says, his volume sliding up to the heavens. At this point, you too may have questions. For example, who is David Byrne? Professionally, he's a musician, an artist best known for fronting new wave trailblazers, Talking Heads. Existentially, he's kind of like if an inflatable tube man from a car yard sprang to life. Byrne has made a career of dancing like no one's watching, though his idiosyncratic jitterbug is in the focal point of Stop Making Sense, 1984, widely considered the best concert film of all time. Since the 1970s, this guy's been wandering around the world and its fascinating inhabitants, exploring the mystery of other people through myriad musical genres and other media. Given he's 73 and recently remarried, is Byrne and his work any different, or same as it ever was? The sonic social scientist is still asking what it means to belong. Byrne was born in Dumbarton, Scotland in 1952. He was only a bairn when his family moved to Ontario, Canada, but he learned to speak with the Glaswegian brogue of his parents, an early quirk that made him a bit of an outsider when the clan finally settled in Arbutus, Maryland, a few years later. Fixated with his record player from the age of three, Byrne learned to play the guitar, harmonica, accordion, and violin before high school. His awkward presence and discordant warble wear, however, given the old "don't call us" by his middle school choir. In 1970, Byrne enrolled at the Rhode Island School of Design. His time at college was not long, but it was transformative, where he met fellow pupils Chris France and Tina Weymouth. They moved to New York City in 1974 and co-founded the semi-art rock outfit Talking Heads. Their first gig was opening for the Ramones at the legendary punk venue GBGB. Though their polo shirts and tennis shoes stood in preppy contrast to the leather and denim of their contemporaries, Talking Heads caught on with their uniquely nervous bops about murderers and civil servants. Joined by Jerry Harrison in 1977, the band soon released their debut album, Talking Heads, 77. They would become one of the most lauded and influential groups of the 1980s, thanks to enduring jams like Burning Down the House, Road to Nowhere, and Wild Wild Life. Across Byrne's body of work, as both a member of Talking Heads and in his prolific solo career, there are two persistent themes. The first is travel, transport, roads and highways, giving a sense of perpetual motion. In 2009, he wrote Bicycle Diaries about his preference for pedal power. He designed whimsical bike racks strewn across New York City, and he even arrived at the 2023 Met Gala not behind the wheel of a large automobile, but on his fixie. Byrne's other go-to motif is cities, houses, and buildings. When I mention this, he starts to laugh, a hearty sound throughout our interview. Well, I sort of poked fun at that years ago, he says, referencing the Heads' second album, More Songs About Buildings and Food, 1978. The title, per Byrne, was his response to some music writer's joke about his lyrical proclivities, though in true Talking Heads fashion, there's a debate over who actually named that record. In the years since, Byrne has only given his figurative critic more material. See, cities, everybody's coming to my house, and from the new album, my apartment is more my friend. Now they can say he's come up with some more, Byrne exclaims. But why? What is it about buildings that lights up his grey matter? He turns thoughtful. I think it means, what's your safe place, he says. Where do you feel comfortable? Like this is where you belong. I suppose home doesn't have to be a specific building, although that's fun to think about. It could be a person, often is. And on the other side, he adds, sometimes a building is like a person. Oh, I see your eyes going. Whoop, he giggles. Where he's going now. I explain to Byrne that I am autistic and will look away to process big thoughts. I do that too, he reassures, then circles back to his own. Yes, sometimes a building is like a person, not that it has eyes and a nose and a mouth, though we agree, in unison, that sometimes they do. A building is an enclosed thing, he says. It has a character, it has life. I mean, it's a person, in a metaphorical way. Obviously, I'm not being literal. Byrne's most heartfelt rendering of this idea that home can be a person and a person can be a home is heard on the Talking Heads track, This Must Be the Place, Nave Melody. After years of singing about social alienation and urban planning, it was the band's first overt love song, although an unconventional one. I wanted to use phrases that weren't a rehash of what I'd heard in other love songs, he said. I was aware that similar phrases get used an awful lot, and that could be a real pitfall, I thought. Watch out for that. Straying also from the group's favoured polyrhymes and Afrobeat grooves, it's a delicate, airy tune about learning how to express love and how to receive it. Home is where I want to be, croons Byrne on the track, but I guess I'm already there. Upon release in 1983, the song was no chart topper, but in the streaming era, its popularity has grown exponentially. It's now the group's second most played song on Tidal. Byrne even had an all-girl brass band play it at a recent wedding to businesswoman Myla Goenkar. We did this sort of processional thing, he says. People had to learn little movements. When I ask what the song's evolving legacy means to him, Byrne says, I'm aware that a lot of people like it. It has meaning for them. It certainly seems to be popular amongst quite a number of generations. He takes a beat. To me, that means it must have touched something that transcends a particular time and place. I tell him I once saw it called the best autistic love song of all time. A pause, and then he cackles with joy. Byrne has a withdrawn, disembodied sci-fi quality, wrote Pauline Kael in her 1984 review of Stop Making Sense, a film she called Close to Perfection. She wasn't wrong. It's an 88-minute tour de force, think Jane Fonda's workout for music nerds, in which Byrne careens across the stage, jogs on the spot, and sings This Must Be the Place to a floor lamp. The movie also gave us the quintessential image of Byrne, that wild-eyed white boy sweating rivers as he's swallowed alive by the big grey suit. There's something unknowable and almost autistic about him, Kael noted 40 years ago. He makes autism fun. When I read this quote to Byrne today, he quietly snickers, in good spirits. He's never sought the piece of paper that would declare him officially autistic, but he identifies as such, citing traits like his tendency to hyper-focus on stuff he enjoys and his fluctuating capacity to navigate social interactions. In 1991, after years of intra-band friction, Talking Heads called it a day. Drummer Crit France and bassist Tina Weymouth have spoken at length about their former co-worker's alleged selfishness, his, in their eyes, calculated, transactional relationships. Byrne, for his part, has copped to being a bossy pants, as he recently put to Louis Theroux when reflecting on his meticulous work ethic. Byrne's unique ways of speaking and being tend to baffle journalists, who are confounded by his sporadic eye contact and ponderous trains of thought, wondering how a building is like a person, for example, or whether moisturiser can de-age you by 7 decades. Yet it's precisely these qualities, this presentation of joyful befuddlement, that makes Byrne so intriguing, endearing, and relatable, especially to neurodivergent fans. Being in bands and performing, I've become more socially comfortable, he says, but I still think in a way that I realise is not always typical. Though Byrne's work to date hasn't explored his neurotype head-on, it offers an effective sense of how it feels to be autistic. It comes across all the time, he says emphatically. All the time. On his latest album, the song She Explains Things to Me, plumbs the gap between what people say and what they mean, which can sometimes be tricky for autistic people to infer. Byrne mentions another new track, What is the Reason for It? It asks, what is love? What is it for? Why do we talk about it, he explains. Such questions are part of the course on Byrne's lifelong quest to make sense of the world. Why is it the way it is? Why are we the way we are? Those sort of things. With no answers, really, he laughs. Back in the day, Byrne's opaque, stilted persona made it hard to tell whether he was serious, silly, or sincere. His 1986 film True Stories, which he wrote, directed, and starred in, is packed with lines drier than the Texan landscape on which it was shot. Things that never had names before are now easily described. He observes over footage of intertwined highways, makes conversation easy. By contrast, Spike Lee's concert film American Utopia, filmed in early 2020, captures a version of Byrne so playful on stage that he could be mistaken for a new grey wiggle awaiting an ointment. What is Byrne's relationship to humour? Is it important to him? He takes a long, thoughtful pause. Wow, he whispers in a deep consideration. I think it's very important for me. Maybe it's an escape valve sometimes. I often find that by putting into words what I literally see before me, the absurdity of it becomes manifest, and it's often funny. A thought comes to Byrne. He chortles to himself for 12 full seconds, then tells me his wife is writing a book. She said, David, how would you write a sex scene? I described everything very, very literally, and she said, that is not going to work, he laughs. Most of the things I encounter with people, how they behave and how I behave, I'm still trying to figure out, he says. I find that asking the right questions gets you more than halfway there. Do I need to have answers? Only occasionally, when something fits together and makes sense. That's kind of wonderful. And when it doesn't, can David Byrne live with life's mysteries? Certainly, he chuckles. I have little choice in the matter. I'm not young. I'll probably never get it all figured out. But that's okay. And that story was called Look Who's Talking by Amy Knight.
1: I saw David Byrne when he was in Perth at the beginning of the year. Wow, it was awesome. 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I'm Kate McKenzie, and today I've been joined by
0: Doug Cunningham.
1: 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Until next time.

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3: As parents, we feel incredibly responsible for our kids, and I have gone to that place, what did I do wrong as a mum? You know, is it because I had depression and it was undiagnosed? Did I raise them so that they didn't have any coping mechanisms and all of that sort of stuff? Ultimately, one of the most important things is we need to remain connected.
4: 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Today I'm talking with Counsellor Vicky Rocco about depression and ways we can be available for our kids.

0: In recent years, it seems like depression and mental health is on the rise, and we're particularly seeing it more in our children. But how do we know when it's depression or normal teenage angst? Today I'm talking with Vicky Rocco, a counsellor and a mum who has walked alongside her kids' depression as well as her own. So, Vicky, how do we recognise when it is depression and not just, oh, they're having a teenage phase or a teenage day?
1: You kind of go, oh, well, that sounds like a normal teenager.
0: Yeah.
1: You know, not getting out of bed, you know, they retreat to their room. And I can remember doing that as a kid too. But everyone has bad days. Everyone has a bad few days, depending on what's going on. But I think if you've noticed that, you know, their mood's really low, they've lost interest in things that used to make them happy, they've withdrawn from friends, they're very sad or perhaps more irritable than normal, and it's a prolonged time, you know, over 2 weeks, I think that's when you start to go, maybe something's not quite right here.
0: How do we know when to react?
1: I think it's really important that if we notice that this has been going on for some time, that we do approach them and just have a chat and share that you're really worried about them. And I think just being really open, to having a conversation with them, really listening to understand what it is that they're going through.
0: How does listening to understand differ from other listening?
1: Often when we really have to listen, it's inconvenient. It's usually a time when we don't have the time for listening. You know, you're in the middle of cooking tea or whatever. So I think you have to put whatever to the side and sit down and create a safe place that can help conversation. You know, whether that be sitting next to each other on the bench so you're together but not staring at them in the face sort of thing. And then really listening.
0: But how do we start that conversation?
1: Asking open questions. How did that make you feel? What did that look like? When you say X, Y, Z, what do you mean? And really just trying to nut into what it is that they're saying so that you can really hear what the problem is. You kind of need to hold on to all those, I guess, feelings of fixing things and solving problems and just really listen.
0: Gee, that's hard.
1: I would just help guide them, you know, in that to just think of, you know, one thing at a time, you know, eating an elephant.
0: Yeah.
1: one bite at a time. Because, you know, they just need to break it down and they need help to do that.
0: What if they're not talking?
1: That's really difficult. And not all of us have those close relationships with our children either. We can be quite fractured in that. But I think if you can't get to that space, then it's really important that you find them someone who they can, whether that be an auntie and uncle, you know, football coach, a teacher that they feel close to that they can talk to. It's really important they have someone older who can support them. If you're really worried, seek out a counsellor or take them to the doctor and see if you can find some help that way. Don't give up.
0: Coming up, we'll look at getting past those feelings of responsibility and blaming ourselves.

0: You're listening to Messages of Hope, and I'm talking with Counsellor Vicky Rocco about depression and ways we can be available for our kids without taking on all of the responsibility and blame.
1: Yeah, so you've said you've had experience. Is that with depression with your kids?
2: And anxiety, yeah.
1: And as a mum, how do you navigate that?
2: Yeah, so as a parent, actually learning about stuff before you get to that space, you know, being prepared in case it happens. And it may not be your children, but it might be their friends, or it could be, you know, a close friend of your own.
1: So what sorts of things have you done to prepare yourself?
2: I guess walking my own journey. I've had depression as well. So just walking my journey with that and knowing the ways people reacted or didn't react and how that felt for me personally.
1: Can you give me an example of that?
2: Yeah, I guess like sometimes you just want someone to just sit and listen and have empathy, not sympathy, but empathy. So really just hearing what it is that you've got to say. And like I said, not reacting to, oh, no, don't, that's not real, that's not true, you know, because when you're
1: you shouldn't be feeling like that.
2: That's exactly right. Yeah, that's right. When you're in that space, you know that, but you can be so far down that none of that is helpful to hear at the moment.
1: How does it make you feel thinking that your kids have depression, thinking, is there something that I should have done differently? Or
2: yeah, absolutely. And I think as parents, we feel incredibly responsible for our kids. And I have done that. I have gone to that place, what did I do wrong as a mum? And I've been through that blame and shame space. But I think it's perfectly normal to do that. You know, we do feel responsible for our kids and their well-being and how they cope with the world, but they're responsible for the choices they've made and the way they do things. We can't be with them 24/7. I'm not in their workplace, or I'm not, you know, at uni with them or whatever they're doing. So I can't be responsible for those things. There comes a point when we have to hope that we've raised them with the skills that they need to get through life.
0: So how do we let go of that?
2: I think we just need to be kind to ourselves as parents, but then do whatever we can to support them when they're in that space, whether that means finding out more. One place I'd really recommend parents to look is Headspace. It's a fantastic website that is, you know, focused specifically on young people, and there's so many great tools on there for parents to learn, but also just having that compassion and talking with your kids and working it out together. You can't fix it for them. They have to get to a place where they're ready.
0: Even with all the best efforts, sometimes it feels like we can't make things better. Coming up, we'll talk with Vicky about living in that unresolved place.

0: This is Messages of Hope, and we're talking about how to get through the feelings of guilt and blaming ourselves when we can't help our kids suffering from depression.
1: How do you, I guess, live in those spaces when you can't fix or it's not fixed?
2: I know in my own experience, you know, why I've got a faith, I've got an amazing life. Why do I feel like this? Why can't I get off the couch? It's been days, you know? And, you know, some people say your faith isn't strong enough. I don't agree. You know, I have a really strong faith and I know that God was with me in those times, just, you know, through other people coming into my life, through things that I would read. You know, turn the radio on and a certain song had come on and it was like he was singing it over me, you know. And so I think it's really hard. I'm really grateful that I've had depression and I'm really grateful for the experience I've walked through with my kids and my friends who have had it, because especially for myself, having depression is now I get it and I didn't before. And it's not something you just pull yourself out of. And even though I'm much better now, there's still days when I feel really, you know, low. But now I've learnt to just accept that and just sit in that space and think about what I'm feeling and why I'm feeling it. It is really hard, but there is light at the end of the tunnel. You know, you have to believe that it will get better. That's why we all need to look out for each other, you know. And ultimately, I feel like one of the most important things is we need to remain connected. Well, you know, Are You Okay Day was really good. I think we need to be asking that question all the time.
0: Vicky, we talked earlier how as parents it's easy to feel guilt and shame when things aren't going well for our kids. Have you been able to let go of that guilt and shame?
2: For me, this has been a process that's been happening for a long time. I had the amazing opportunity to go to Africa in 2009. It's the first time I'd ever left Australia, to a country that's so incredibly different to the place we live in. I was incredibly vulnerable there. From the minute I stepped off the plane, I was pretty well petrified. People walking around with guns and all that. We went to a youth group with a whole bunch of young adults and we had a Bible study and I just had this amazing feeling of crawling up into God's lap and sitting in there, you know, as a little child and just feeling incredibly loved. And from that moment, I know that I was changed. I've been on such an amazing journey, I guess, learning about myself and I guess undoing feelings of shame and guilt of things that had happened to me and choices I'd made in my life. And I just feel like from that moment that it was okay, like that his love and his grace and all of those things just washed over me. I think for the first time in a really long time, I felt incredibly safe. I guess those feelings, you know, we were talking before about the kids and the shame and the guilt you feel when you watch them go through hard stuff. Did I not do enough? You still feel that, but I also think that because of that amazing forgiveness that we get from Jesus, we live in his grace, that I also have to give that to myself. And I think as parents, we need to be compassionate and graceful to ourselves because we're not perfect.

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We now present the Lord's Challenge, our weekly quarter-hour broadcast, bringing God's invitation to people everywhere. This is an international broadcasting ministry which is being used of God to bring blessing to many people. Joshua Daniel, who will be speaking in a moment, urges you to stay tuned and listen to the Lord's Challenge and to reach out and touch the loving Savior.

Isaiah chapter 26 and verse 13. O Lord our God, other lords beside you have had dominion over us, but by thee only will we make mention of your name. In other 17th and 18th verses, like as a woman with child that draweth near the time of her delivery, is in pain and crieth out in her pangs, so have we been in your sight, O Lord. We've been with child, we've been in pain, we have, as it were, brought forth wind. We have not wrought any deliverance in the earth, neither have the inhabitants of the world fallen. In the course of the lives of the people of Israel, there was a profession when they acknowledged the hand of God that was at the very foundation of their history. And they also mingled with this lip worship many forays into idolatry. Now, suppose you eliminate all idolatry out of your life, all other gods, all other lords out of your life. What will happen? There would be a fruitfulness. You know, here the Bible says we have brought forth wind, correctly characterized. We have brought forth nothing. We have brought forth wind. You know, people talk of high ideals, but when they are faced with real temptations and the vicissitudes of life, the ups and downs of life, the real personality of the people comes out. They can't handle it. They're not able to handle it. They talk big. They pray big. They profess big words. But when it comes to the acid test, what are you bringing forth? Nothing. Why? There is a deep idolatry in the heart of man. Why did the Lord make that the first commandment? And the second, I am the God that brought you out of bondage. Thou shalt have no other gods before me. Why? In the great wisdom and foreknowledge of God, that had to be the first commandment. Because deep in our hearts, entrenched is an idolatry which is innate, inbred in the fallen nature. So you will find people who sit in retreats like this and anything just flows off their backs like water on ducks' backs. Nothing goes in. Nothing really transforms the inner nature of the people. How is this inner nature to be changed? It's only at the cross. And there are some people who are debating whether it is the cross or whether it is some Buddhism or whether it is some other ism. What does it indicate? There is an entrenched wickedness and rebellion in the heart which makes spiritual progress impossible. Thou shalt have no other gods before me. As a matter of fact, Buddhism clearly indicates that Buddha never claimed to be God. Never. He was a teacher. But then, there are people who have elevated Buddha to such a pedestal that to them he is literally God. Or some fictitious character of an epic story is elevated to the position of God. And you know how the people worship him? They worship him with,
You know, not 14 karat gold, but real gold, 22 or 24 karat. Some of the most valuable things which they possess, they put before their gods. Well, there are many people who have put their all at the cross. When they saw the light of the cross, when it entered into their hearts, they gave themselves with total abandon to God. Total abandon. You see, they held back nothing, but that's the cross. I am always challenged when I see some of the structures, some of these golden images or golden towers which they raise. Well, we worship the Lord with the gold of obedience. We worship the Lord with something higher. We love Him with all our hearts. Other gods, other lords have had dominion over us. You know, if you turn to Exodus, first chapter, and the 13th verse, this is what we see. Exodus, first chapter, 13th verse. And the Egyptians made the children of Israel to serve with rigor. When you begin to serve other gods, other lords, you begin to really get crushed. So, is there anybody here who is really crushed, not able to handle this adversity or that tragedy or that sickness or death or something? Make sure that you're not under the rigorous bondage of the devil. God gives His people freedom. You might wonder how I have taken the death of my only brother. It has been very hard because I saw him preaching and serving the Lord with great devotion and sacrifice. I saw that he was not holding anything back, and I was delighted because we want people who declare the word of God after really proving it in their own lives, living it. And that is what he was doing. And so it has been very hard indeed for me. But I had to say, with the retreat before me, it was not even possible. Always we have taught others, put first the kingdom of God. So don't shudder at death. Death and heaven are synonymous to us. You know, we talk about heaven and a wonderful place, and we want to be there with the Lord and all that. But when death comes, we say, no. What does that mean? We scarcely believe in heaven. We scarcely believe that it is a place without tears and pain, and where we shall see the Lord face to face. So, if you and I shudder at death and back off, you know, as though hell is waiting for us yonder, then what does it show? It shows a sense of fear, of uncertainty, as though heaven is a big myth, or something like the Muslim heaven, where you will have a lot of women to play with. No, my dear friends, what is it that gets you down, and what is it that makes you tick? You must get to know that. What is it that turns you on, and what is it that turns you off? I'm sure if somebody gave you a cable or some kind of special announcement saying you have won a lottery of $20 million.

what is it that makes you tick is the whole question. And what is it that turns you off? You know, the Lord Jesus Christ told us very clearly in Matthew 7 and verse 21, the Lord Jesus told us, "Not everyone that saith unto me, Lord, Lord, will enter the kingdom of heaven, but he that doeth the will of my Father which is in heaven." So, when you call him Lord, when you talk of the Lordship of Jesus, you're talking of doing his will. That's it. You know, God's will cannot be this, that, and the other. You know, when we come to any crossroads in life, look at all the fumbling and the fear that overwhelms people. What shall I do? There ought to be only one question. What is the will of God? What does God want me to do? That's all. I owe everything to my Lord. And then when it comes to trusting him about his will, I say, I summon other sources, other lords. So every time idolatry came, they were crushed, they were burnt, they were enslaved. Fear took hold of them. Let us pray. Let us tell God, Lord, I don't want anything to rule over me. My proud heart, my vanity, nothing. My money, my friends, I don't want servitude, enslavement under anything. Cleanse me. Lord, I need your touch. I need your deliverance. Make me real. Hear our humble prayer. We ask in Jesus' name. Amen.

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We would like to know what your response has been to the Lord's challenge and would like to hear from you. You can contact us by phone on 0411 037 296 or mail us the Lord's Challenge, P.O. 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
3: So, if God is a God of blessing, then what about all the suffering we go through? And anyway, if God does bless, does that just mean a new car and a bigger house? Hi, I'm Bernie Diamond, and thank you so much for joining me again on Christianity Works. Today we're kicking off a new series of messages called Blessed to Be a Blessing. And please do stay tuned, because in just a few minutes I'll be telling you about my latest life application book. It's called Walking with the Spirit, and I'd love to send you a free copy to help you live the amazing life that God always intended. It is just great to be with you again this week, and we're starting a new series that I've called Blessed to Be a Blessing. There's some really important teaching going to happen over these next 4 weeks on the subject of God's blessing. Why is that important? Because I see so much misunderstanding about God and His heart and where He stands on blessing us. There seem to be a couple of extreme positions on this whole subject of God's blessing. Two opposite ends of the spectrum, if you like. On the one end, it goes something like this. God wants to bless me. Therefore, I should believe Him for the new Mercedes convertible and more money and a bigger house and a big diamond ring. In effect, it kind of reduces God down to some sort of sugar daddy. It's all about me. I am at center stage. I name it and I claim it. And you know something? Lots of Christians believe that. Now, the problem that I have with that end of the spectrum is that when I take that and I hold it in one hand and I hold the cross of Christ in the other, when I look at Jesus, this Jesus who gave up everything for me, this Jesus who was nailed to a cross, beaten and bruised and brutalized, not even with the clothes on His back, and I compare those two things, you know something? This end of the spectrum over here jars with that, don't you think? I mean, and it leads to some of the worst excesses. The televangelists pressuring people for money and flying around in their private jets. Is that where that should end up? I mean, is that what God's blessing is all about? The other end of the spectrum is you have to be poor to serve God. Money is evil. In fact, we just had a phone call just the other evening in the middle of the night, someone responding to a program saying, money is evil. Well, no, that's not what the Bible says. The Bible says that the love of money is the root of all evil, but money itself isn't evil. People who are rich are evil. I was talking to a man in India recently. India, by and large, is a country of extremes. There's the very rich, and there's a large number of very, very poor people. And this man was being very critical of a Christian leader who just happened to have a nice house in a nice area. He believed that it was wrong for him to have money. Then I look at this end of the spectrum. You have to be a pauper to serve God. And then I go to the Bible, and I read about Abraham, who was God's chosen man. He was very wealthy. I read about King Solomon. He was very wealthy. Yet King Solomon was still God's anointed leader over Israel. He was full of God's wisdom. Do you see the problem? You go to either end of the spectrum and you take teaching about God's blessing to the extreme. And you know, I think you end up with the wrong answer. God is a God of balance. And when we look at our lives, what we see is that we go through times of blessing where there's joy and everything seems to be going well, and we all go through difficult times. You see the problem? At one end, you can have people getting the extreme prosperity thing in their heads, and we can end up thinking it's all about us. It plays right into the hands of the world. It's the me, me, me, the next plasma TV, the next car, the next big thing. If you don't have that, obviously you don't have enough faith. On the other hand, if you have this perception that you have to be poor to be a Christian, well, if that were the case, who would ever fund the work of the Lord on this planet? God has always chosen to fund his work through his people. And then on top of the pure monetary thing, there's the reality of tragedy and pain and suffering. I mean, some of these things are indiscriminate. Earthquakes, tsunamis. A young person who loves God dies of cancer in a car crash, or there's divorce and there's retrenchment. There's all that stuff of life that we all experience sometime. Are you with me? So what's God's plan? Does God want to bless me or not? Is it okay for me to ask for his blessing? Is it okay for me to expect his blessing? Or is that presumptuous? This is an important question. It's in a sense where the rubber of faith hits the road of life. It's when it comes to faith in God being active right in the midst of life's realities. Today, the things we all have to face. We get up in the morning, we pray, we look forward to the day. How do I pray? What do I give thanks for? That difficult situation that's going to be confronting me at work today. Can I ask God to help me with that? Is God in all of that? That's why we're doing this series, Blessed to be a Blessing. I'm a simple man. I open the Bible, I see what God's word says on a subject. And you know, God is largely a God of balance. I love to be empowered with God's word. And hopefully as we share these next 20, 25 minutes together, we will both be empowered by God's word. The problem with teaching on blessing is that you just can't take one verse and say, that's it. See, God is a God who blesses. Therefore, I can ask him for the next big car. You end up with an extreme position. Just as if you say, you can't have any money to serve Jesus. You have to sell everything you have, give it all away, because Jesus did say that to one young ruler. I'd like to look at God's perspective. The whole thing, is God a God who blesses? Well, let's just start with, what do we mean by the word bless? It has a number of different meanings, but the main connotation is God's divine favor, God intervening to make something better, or to give us something that will bring us joy or happiness. Financial blessing, spiritual blessing, physical blessing, healing, anything and everything. God's divine favor, his blessing becoming active in our lives. The question is God in the blessing business? The word bless or blesses or blessed or blessing appears 358 times in the Bible. The first time you see it is in the first chapter of the Bible, Genesis chapter 1, verse 22. Let's go there and have a bit of a look at what God's up to. Genesis chapter 1 is the account of God's creation. He creates the light out of darkness and the heavens and the earth and the oceans and the dry land and the plants. And the first time he creates a living creature, this is what he says. So God created the creatures of the sea and every living and moving thing with which the water teems, according to all their kinds, and every winged bird according to its kind. And God saw that it was good. And God, listen to this, and God blessed them and said, be fruitful and increase in number and fill the water in the seas and let the birds increase on the earth. The second time that the concept of blessing happens in the Bible is in that same chapter, a few verses on, verse 26. Then God said, let us make man in our image and in our likeness, and let them rule over the fish of the sea and the birds of the air, over the livestock, over all the earth, and over all the creatures that move along the ground. So God created man in his image. In the image of God, he created him. Male and female, he created them. God blessed them and said to them, see, there it is again. God blessed them and said to them, be fruitful and increase in number and fill the earth and subdue it and rule over the fish of the sea and the birds of the air, over every living creature that moves on the ground. And then God said, I give you every seed-bearing plant on the face of the whole earth and every tree that has fruit with seed in it. They will be yours for food. And all the beasts of the earth and all the birds of the air and all the creatures that move on the ground, everything that has breath of life in it, I give every green plant for food. And it was so. That's creation. Let me ask you something. Do you think God's in the business of blessing us? Bernie Diamond, and you're listening to Christianity Works. Life's messy, have you noticed? And when the stuff we're going through threatens to derail us altogether, well, what we desperately need is a helping hand. 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Now, let's head back into God's Word. So we've looked at God's own account of His creation, Genesis chapter 1. The very first living creatures He creates, He blesses them. He says, go and multiply, increase in number, and fill the earth. And He creates humanity, man and woman. And He hands the whole of that creation over to them. What an enormous blessing. You and I are joint owners in creation. Why? Because God created us in His own image, and then He handed the whole thing over to us. Just stop and think about that for a minute. What a huge blessing. Right at the point of creation, God was in the blessing business. That's profound. And His plan for us was to live in relationship with Him, Adam and Eve. Genesis chapter 2, verse 15, the Lord God took the man and put him in the Garden of Eden to till it and to keep it. A perfect plan of blessing. And as you probably know, Adam and Eve rebelled. They did the one thing that God said, don't do. And there were consequences. Rebellion against God always has consequences. To the woman, He said, I will greatly increase your pains in childbearing. With pain you will give birth. Your desire will be for your husband, and he'll rule over you. To Adam, He said, because you listened to your wife and you ate from the tree about which I commanded you, you must not eat. Cursed is the ground because of you. Through painful toil you will eat of it all the days of your life. It will produce thorns and thistles for you, and you will eat the plants of the field. By the sweat of your brow you will eat your food until you return to the ground, since from it you were taken, for dust you are, and to dust you will return. Enter pain and suffering. Because humanity rebelled against God, and for the rest of the history of humanity, there are consequences. Now you might say to me, Bernie, that is so insensitive. If there's a stillborn baby, if tens of thousands are killed in a tsunami, if some young teenager is raped and murdered, how can you say that? Here it is. God made us in His image. But when who He is doesn't suit us, we try and remake Him into our image. God is a God of blessing. That was His plan. That's why He put Adam and Eve in the Garden of Eden. But they rebelled. And when that happens, there's an interruption in the blessing. There's an interruption in the relationship with Him. Have a look at it. In Leviticus chapter 26 is a perfect summary of where God stands on this. It's a summary of the old covenant, the relationship between God and Israel. And He lays out the relationship in this chapter. Let's go there and begin at verse 1. He says, don't make idols or set up a sacred stone for yourselves. Don't place a carved stone in your land to bow down to it, because I am the Lord your God. If you observe my Sabbaths and have reverence for my sanctuary, I am the Lord. If you follow my decrees and are careful to obey my commandments, I will send rain in its season, and the ground will yield its crops, and the trees of the field will be full of fruit, and your threshing will continue until grape harvest, and grape harvest will continue until planting, and you will eat all the food you want and live in safety in your land. I will grant you peace in the land, and you will lie down, and no one will make you afraid of them. I will remove savage beasts from the land, and the sword will not pass through the country. You will pursue your enemies, and they will fall by the sword before you. 5 of you will chase 100, and 100 of you will chase 10,000, and your enemies will fall by the sword before you. I will look on you with favor and make you fruitful and increase your numbers, and I will keep my covenant with you. You will still be eating last year's harvest when you have to make room for the new one. I'll put my dwelling place among you, and I won't abhor you, and I'll walk among you and be your God, and you'll be my people. I'm the Lord God who brought you out of Egypt, so that you would no longer be slaves to the Egyptians. I broke the bars of your yoke and enabled you to walk with your heads high. But if you won't listen to me and carry out all these commandments, and if you reject me and my decrees and you abhor my laws and fail to carry out those commandments and so violate this covenant, then I will do this. I will bring upon you sudden terror, wasting disease, and fever will destroy your sight and drain away your life. You will plant seed in vain because your enemies will eat it. I will set my face against you so that you will be defeated by your enemies. Those who hate you will rule over you, and you will flee even when there is no one pursuing you. See, God, first and foremost, is a God of blessing. He wants to be in relationship with his people. And he is God. He gets to say, this is how it is. And when Israel turned against him, there were consequences. And you and I both have rebelled against God. We both have turned our backs on God at some point in our lives. I was talking to a man just the other day. He's my own age. He's a good friend of mine. And he was talking about his three adult sons. This man had a dream to bless his sons. He's an entrepreneur. He's good at making money. He worked as a team with his sons. He wanted to build a business empire and to see them blessed and their children blessed. But one by one, they rejected him and his plans. They didn't honour their father. They went their own way. They turned their backs on him. Sounds like a parable, doesn't it? This is a true story, a friend of mine. And this is what my friend said to me. He said, Bernie, I really wanted to bless them. I wanted to give to them. But now that they've rejected that, in their self-centered, selfish ways, I can't. I can't bless them. And it's the greatest sadness of his life. That man is made in the image of God. What he said about his heart to bless his sons is exactly where God is coming from. God is a God of blessing. But when we reject him, when humanity rejected him, when you and I as individuals rejected him, it interrupts the relationship. And it's in that relationship that we are blessed. That's God's plan. So we've all done that. Can we still go to God and ask him to bless us?
4: 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Just as we take this short break, I'd like to remind you that if you have a prayer need, we would absolutely love to pray for you, because the only sort of prayer that the Bible teaches about is the sort that has powerful results. Just let that sink in. The only sort of prayer the Bible teaches about is the sort that has powerful results. So if you'd like us to pray with you, in fact, if you'd like our whole prayer community to pray with you, stop by online at powerfulprayer.org to share your prayer request. It's completely confidential. Your name won't be displayed. And in fact, while you're there, perhaps you could also pray for one or two others and leave them a word or two of encouragement. You can be such a mighty blessing to so many others by supporting them in this way. The Bible says that the prayer of the righteous is powerful and effective. So please, let us pray for you and with you, and let's just see what God does. How he intervenes, how he chooses to bless you. That web address again is powerfulprayer.org. All right, let's head back into God's Word to see what else he has for us today.
3: I hope that as we've looked into God's Word so far on the program, it's had a profound impact on you. God's heart is to bless us. It's in his very nature. That's what creation was all about. A huge, abundant, indescribable blessing from him to us. But when we reject him, when we try to reconstruct God in our own image rather than accepting him for who he is, we interrupt that blessing. It's as simple as that. Now, we've all done that. So can we still ask God for his blessing, for his favor, for his grace? Absolutely. Because God is a God of forgiveness. I'd like to take you a place, a prayer by a man called Jabez. Someone wrote a book about this a few years ago, and it became very prominent. But this prayer is in the Old Testament. If you have a Bible, grab it. We're going to 1 Chronicles chapter 4, verses 9 and 10. It's in the middle of 9 chapters of genealogy. You know, so-and-so begets so-and-so, who begets so-and-so, who begets so-and-so. 9 chapters. Riveting. Smack bang in the middle of that, God stops and tells us the story of this Jabez. Obviously, he thought it was important enough to break this riveting flow of the genealogies. Good stuff. Thank you, Jesus. Here's the prayer of Jabez. Jabez was honored more than his brothers, and his mother named him Jabez, saying, "Because I bore him in pain." Jabez cried out to the God of Israel, saying, "O God, that you would bless me indeed and enlarge my territory, and that your hand might be with me, and that you might keep me from hurt and from harm." And God granted his request. Jabez gets called "You're a pain" by his mother. Imagine if your mother or my mother named us that. Not a great start in life, is it? Mustn't have been for Jabez, because Jabez cried out to God. He cried out to him in desperation, out of his pain, out of his imperfect life. We don't know much more about him, but what we do know is that everybody has sinned and fallen short of the glory of God, and he rejected God in his life at some point, just the way that you and I have. And in this desperation, he calls out to God. You might say, "Bernie, how do you know that Jabez rebelled?" Let me ask you, if you're a parent, what's the first or the second or the third word that every child learns? No, isn't it? And God's word clearly teaches that we all have turned our backs on him. So Jabez is a fallen man, just like you and I are fallen human beings. What does Jabez ask God? "God, that you would bless me indeed." Not just any sort of blessing, an indeed blessing. Not just an ordinary blessing of God. "I really, really, God, want you to bless me." Secondly, he asks God to enlarge his territory. In the Old Testament, land was very important in terms of blessing. I mean, land is somewhere we live. If you have a house in the suburbs, you might take that for granted. If you happen to live in a Liberian refugee camp in Sierra Leone, where you're listening to this program, you won't be taking land for granted. Jabez asks God to enlarge his territory. Thirdly, that God's hand might be with him. What a great blessing that is. And fourthly, that God would keep him from hurt and harm. And listen to what it says. Jabez is a person just like you and me. Listen to what it says next. It says, "And God granted his request." This man put his faith in God, and he asked God for a blessing. Once I discovered this prayer, I started praying it regularly with my own twist. I said, "God, that you would bless me indeed today. I want to see your presence. I want you to be with me. God, that you would increase my borders and my territory, that more and more people would listen to these programs." You know, I started praying that 2 years ago when these programs were being listened by a few people on a few stations, and now they're listened to by hundreds of thousands, even millions of people in over 80 countries around the world. God answers those prayers. "God, that you would send your hand with me, that doors would open for the work that we do, and that you would keep me from evil, that I wouldn't cause any pain." It's just what the Lord laid on the heart. The point is, we can ask God for blessing. God is a God of great blessing, and blessing happens in relationship with him. When we reject God, listen to me, when we reject God, it breaks the blessing. Just like that friend of mine that I was talking about with his sons. God wants to bless you. God wants to bless me. And there's a purpose, there's a reason for his blessing. It's not just for us. But as we'll see over the next few weeks on the program, God blesses us so that we can be a blessing to others. But right from the beginning, right from the first creature that he created on this earth, he wanted to bless them. And when he created humanity, he wanted to bless them. And when he had a relationship with his people, Israel, he wanted to bless them. And we all turned our backs on him. And so God then gave us the greatest blessing that there could possibly be. He opened the door to a relationship with him. through the death of his Son, Jesus Christ, on the cross. God is a God of blessing. Yes, we go through ups and downs in our lives. We're going to have a look at some of those things over the next few weeks. But when I open the Bible, I see a God who wants to engage not just with humanity as a whole, but with little people like you and me. And his heart is to bless us.
4: 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I'm Bernie Diamond. I'll catch you again same time next week with another message of God's love, God's grace, and God's power for each one of us in Jesus Christ.

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5: Hello, I'm Sam.
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6: This week, don't you just love it when you have to prove that you're not a robot?
5: From capture bot protection to texting images and apps that don't function when the screen resolution is too high, we're talking about those things that make you want to throw your devices out the window.
6: As we always say at this point, please do get in touch with the show whether you have experience of any of the issues covered on this week's episode of Studio One, or if you think there's anything we should be talking about. You never know, your story and insight may help someone who's dealing with something similar.
5: You can contact us via email, studio1@visionaustralia.org. That's studio1@visionaustralia.org.
6: Or of course you can join us in our little WhatsApp group by following the link in the podcast notes.
5: So Lizzie, how are we going today?
6: Well, I'm very glad to be working from home today, Sam, because it is drizzling.
5: Oh, that's what it's like out there.
6: Wet.
5: We got a bit of a follow-up on last week's adventures in a way. So you didn't get the Oz Alert notification. There were a few other people that didn't as well.
6: Yeah, so there were a lot of other vision-impaired people that didn't, but there were a lot of other vision-impaired people that did. However, when I spoke to Simon Wong, he informed me that some of his sighted colleagues also didn't, some of them also didn't get the alert. So I'm thinking it's a case of not whether you've got a screen reader or not, but rather, you know, it's just maybe Australian telecoms didn't get out to everybody.
5: Also, what you tend to find is that if your firmware on your phone is not up to date, then also that wouldn't have worked either. So may pay, dear listener, if you didn't get the alert last Monday, to check with someone and see if they can update the firmware on your phone, or there's a possibility your phone might be too old as well.
6: I think my phone is definitely too old.
5: This week we are covering a related issue, and that is web accessibility. And that includes apps as well, by the way, dear listener. That seems to be a big bugbear with a lot of partially sighted people like myself, where screen resolution affects the efficiency of certain apps. Have you got any favourite apps that your favourite in inverted commas apps that don't function well with a screen reader?
6: Yeah, so I have an app that I use with my treadmill called iFit, and it is completely inaccessible. I've connected it to my treadmill, but that's about as far as I'll get. I can't do any of the pre-programmed workouts. I can't upload any of my data into the app or export it into Strava. None of the buttons are labeled. It's a complete pain in the bottom, and I've stopped using it completely.
5: Anyway, enough of us. Who have we got first? Someone from New Zealand, I believe.
6: Yeah, this is Carolyn Peake from the TechWiz WhatsApp group.
7: The thing I find frustrating about some websites is the number of graphics that are used on the website. And websites that will use graphics to indicate buttons or menus and headings. As a user of screen readers, these are really frustrating because you often don't know what it is. You don't know whether it's a button or a link or whether it is just a picture of something. And that can be really, really crucial. And I find myself sometimes when I come across these items, jumping between various different screen readers. So using, for example, JAWS, that doesn't work. I'll use NVDA. And if I get absolutely desperate, Windows Narrator. And I find that the inconsistencies on websites mean that some websites work better with NVDA than JAWS, and or some websites actually work better with Narrator. I would like to see more of a consistency in the accessibility components in websites to make them more accessible to all users of all screen readers. So to actually comply so that it does not matter whether you are using Windows Narrator, NVDA, or whether you are using JAWS, you can actually navigate your way around that website and do what you need to do. A classic example that I am finding is shopping websites with their checkout process. It is sometimes very, very, very difficult to select the payment method because for some reason they've actually created it in such a way you can't access the buttons or the links or whatever it is you need to access to actually do that. And you're having to duck and dive between browsers. So you're trying all the different browsers, and sometimes I've even used Safari on my phone, which has been the last resort, and that has worked. But we shouldn't be having to do that to try and fiddle around and get what we need. I am a member of Toastmasters. And Toastmasters International use a what they call Basecamp for their education program. It's called Pathways, and it's based on a corporate education program. So it's a mainstream program. But the system they use, Pathways, wasn't accessible when they first set it up. And then they added accessibility later. And now I've found, after a couple of recent updates to that web-based system, that it's not as accessible as it once was. And I'm finding out there are parts of the screen that I didn't even know existed by talking to sighted people. And that's quite gut-wrenching. So my call would be to web developers, please, when you're designing a website, incorporate accessibility right at the beginning of the whole process so that you're not having to do catch-ups later on, because catch-ups don't work as well if you actually start with accessibility as your bottom line. So that's what my message would be. Hope that helps.
5: Indeed, that did help. What are any takeouts from that one round for you, Lizzie?
6: I think this just reinforces something that we've been saying all year, because we've done quite a lot of accessibility and technology-based shows. We did the Apple versus Android show, and of course we heard from Matt Kelch, who we will hear from again. And the message that's been reinforced is that accessibility really needs to be a thought at the beginning of the process. It really needs to be part of the process from the outset rather than an afterthought. And, you know, we've heard people say it time and time again.
5: Have you had problems with online purchases as Caroline did?
6: Yes. In fact, I don't usually use my computer when doing any online shopping because I do find it quite hard to jump from tab to tab and to navigate some of the buttons, especially if they're unlabeled. especially if there are graphics in the website as well. I find it really tedious and tiresome mentally to go through all of that. So I will end up using a shopping app like ASOS, which I use to get a lot of clothes, or Woolworths and Coles, which, again, I don't do a lot of online shopping anyway. But if I was going to, or if I wanted to purchase something online, I would just use my iPhone, because I actually find that to be simpler and to be more accessible when it comes to those particular apps.
5: Well, that's, I think you're not alone there. What's funny, though, is for a vision impaired person, it's the opposite way around. Anyway, we're talking to another vision impaired person. In fact, it's our colleague who does Talking Vision. It's Sam Colley.
8: They seem okay. I have to zoom them up a bit, but it's not necessarily really, hasn't really been a problem unless they sort of ask you, you know, where is the tiny yellow dot in this great big thing with terrible contrast? That's where I have significant issues. Those, you know, how many motorbikes are there? How many such and such? How many tennis balls are on the thing? And it's, you know, the bright yellow tennis ball against a green court or something like that. It just doesn't work for contrast very well at all. But the letters and numbers stuff, that's perfectly fine. And what I would usually do on a website is I would zoom it up. I'd have it on, you know, say 2 or 2.5 times the regular size of the font, and that's not necessarily been too much of an issue. But I have found that a lot of websites and a lot of apps as well on the phone aren't optimized for the largest print, which I do use, and that's an ongoing thing as well to sort of hopefully see how that progresses.
5: Yeah, apps in particular I've noticed on your mobile phone, because sometimes, yeah, you do miss the ends of words and stuff like that, don't you? And it's, yeah.
8: You don't, or you can't read the score on the footy app. Is that sort of just clips off the end, and you're trying to read stats or something, and they sort of wrap around and you can only see half the number or half the word, and it's just a bit of a pain, and that's yeah, something that hopefully improves.
5: I've been fooled a few times going, oh my god, this tip's gone completely wrong, because the score is something like 46-10, and yeah no, it's 103 or something like that, but yes.
8: Yeah, exactly.
5: Are there any quirky things in mobile phone apps or apps of any sort that the narrators come across?
6: Yeah, so unlabeled buttons, it'll just say button.
5: Uh-huh.
6: And there's no context there as to what that button does. Sometimes you'll press it and it won't even activate. But Stephen actually has a bit of a tip when it comes to if there is writing that is too small on the screen and enlarging it makes it, you know, inaccessible. He will then take a photo of that screen in the app or on the website. And he will then go into his photos and he will zoom it in.
5: Okay.
6: So, and make it larger that way. So for context, the other day we were placing an order at Keys Winery because we're going to the Barossa in a couple of weeks.
5: Oh, very fond of Keys, yes.
6: Yes. Now, Beyond Blindness, in all their infinite wisdom, sent us the menu in picture format in a small print.
5: That's a rookie mistake.
6: So Stephen then went and took a picture of the picture or downloaded the picture into his photos, and then went and used his magnifier or his zoom, and he zoomed it in to make the words bigger or to focus the words a bit more, because the picture itself was just too inaccessible for him to read.
5: Anyway, next up, we have a friend of yours and mine, the incomparable Sanya.
9: Some of the websites are hard to navigate. I can read, so I don't rely on a screen reader. However, some of them are just so hard to navigate. And sometimes I'm thinking, I can't be bothered with this website. So there has been times, can't think of any at the moment, but it is hard work sometimes to navigate on screen and payments online. Yes.
5: The capture thing is the thing that gets me all the time. It's like, can you point out all the traffic lights there? And invariably I get one wrong.
9: Oh, yes, that's actually a really good point. Yes, I'm right there with you. I'm often doing that two or three times.
5: What about apps on the phone? I've had problems booking tickets and also downloading things to my wallet because the button is usually so small that you can't even see it, and adjusting the screen resolution often means that the button disappears altogether.
9: Yes, it does. I have had trouble where I generally have my resolution up to about 160 and the buttons do. You can't go down any further because the resolution, yeah, won't allow you to go down further or it disappears. So often now is what I do is before I go in to do something like pay for tickets, I reduce my resolution down to 120, which I can still read. I wouldn't want to go any smaller, and the buttons do appear. So that is a much more functional size. However, not everyone can read that size. And there'll be a time that comes where I won't be able to, I'm sure.
5: A fascinating thing is that when smartphones first came in, we were all thinking, how are blind people going to use this? This is just something that relies purely on sight, and yet you guys use them better than we do.
6: Sometimes, yeah. I will say Sonia's website for a massage clinic is very accessible.
5: Yes, ladies and gentlemen, if you feel like...
6: Thank you, Sonia.
5: If you're in the Adelaide area, especially up north, look her up. Anyway, we now have, once more, Mike all the way from the USA. He's got a few thoughts on things, and it's actually rather nice to hear someone from out of this country. A recent survey, by the way, proved that, yes, the majority of our listeners are in Australia, but second on the list was the United States. So Yay. That's a handy little thing. Anyway, over to you, Mike.
10: My biggest pet peeve with websites, you want to go to a link and it doesn't go. Or, you know, things are so cluttered that you have to go hither and yon to try to find what you're looking for. Because sometimes, you know, you can use your rotor to go to a heading or another spot in a site where you can set up, you know, rotor functions to take you to buttons or links. And it's just not coded in such a way that the screen reader interprets it correctly. And thereby, it just makes it a nightmare. And there are a lot of sites, even in the States, that I end up having a sighted person have to do it. One big one is the portal that I use to pre-register for doctor appointments, etc. Just a royal pain, and, you know, having to do digital signatures, and there's no way to upload. I'd love to be able to scan a digital signature and just be able to upload it to the site and do it efficiently. And that particular site, I do not believe allows you to do that. And I have mentioned it to my healthcare provider, and I don't know how far it goes. I think they contract with another developer, obviously, that takes care of it. Again, I have no choice. I have to rely on a sighted person to do it. And unfortunately, that person doesn't get paid other than, you know, she's working on the clock as a PA, personal assistant. But, you know, a lot of times that's not the case. And we have to get things done in a timely manner to make sure it's there when I go to the appointments. And unfortunately, a lot of what we deal with carries over to a lot of the apps. And I'm hoping that you might do a podcast on apps, because I've got a huge one. It's one thing for a blind or visually impaired person to be listening to that. Those people don't understand a lot of that stuff, but the people that really need to understand that one, along with the website situation, is the people who are actually developing the codes and writing these things.
4: This is Studio One with Lizzie and Sam on Vision Australia Radio.
5: So the next part of this program is actually talking to those people, really, isn't it?
6: Yes, but I also want to say before we move on to that, I also have a problem using the Hot Docs website to book appointments, because you have to select your doctor's surgery and put in all your details, and sometimes there's a map, and it's just really annoying. And Also, what I really dislike is when you ring up somewhere and, like, say you're becoming a new patient or you have to update your details and they say, oh, can you fill in this new intake form online? And I'm like, well, I would rather talk to someone and do it. Mm. A, at least I know you're getting all of the details. And B, it takes me three times as long to do it online as it takes you to just type it into your little system and, you know, off we go. So I try to talk to people as much as I can rather than filling out forms online.
5: This is how our culture has changed so much. My mother-in-law posted something on Facebook recently talking about, you know, in my day, I used to be able to go and buy some tickets if I wanted to see a band. And now I have to download the app, create an account, and then mess about for God knows how long. It's kind of how things have moved on. And who's getting a benefit out of this? It's certainly not us.
6: No, it's probably the app developers, the ticket organization themselves that are getting all of that money.
5: Indeed. And we've had issues where we've tried to book things and the confirmation button is just off screen.
6: Yep. That's where VoiceOver does come in handy. Although I will say that if you get an app or a website that's just got a lot of text, sometimes the screen readers will bug out. Like if you're reading a very long article and there's graphics in there or it's just a big wall of text, sometimes the VoiceOver will just crash.
5: Oh, it's not just that. If it's got a whole lot of text, if you can see, you can skim over it.
6: You can't really do that if you're a VoiceOver user, unless you set your speech speed to like 100%, which I'm not going to do.
5: Okay, so we're moving over to the other side of the table now. We're talking to two people who actually work within the technology field.
6: I interviewed Matt Kelch earlier this year in April about the accessible weather app that he's created called Sunshine. And, you know, we sort of talked about web content accessibility guidelines. We sort of talked about accessibility, again, being part of the process from the outset. And I just thought that a couple of the things that he had to say were really relevant to this particular program. So I've included them just to sort of reinforce the message that we've been saying from the get-go.
5: Anyway, let's go back in time about 6 months or so. Over to Matt Kelch.
6: Do you think that for a lot of major corporations, accessibility is more of an afterthought?
11: I think it wouldn't be a thought. Sorry, I'm speaking in management, not outside of the product team. It's not a thought. It's a requirement from government or a requirement from insurance or someone who's gone, oh, there's a segment of people who we need to help, and that's our customers here. Like if you're a utility company and you need to support people of all abilities, but it usually comes in far too late in the development process. Before all of this process takes place, I mentioned like, you know, design designs the thing. Before design designs the thing, there's a process called ideation. And in those ideation sessions, they're always like, we want to win an award. We want to get 1 million users.
6: If you could say one thing to businesses, whether they be small or large corporations that are wanting to include accessibility features but are unsure because of the cost that is involved or the technical stuff or the difficulty involved, what would you say to them?
11: I would say do your research and champion your users, because these are the two things that would lead down the line to a lack of accessibility support. If you don't do your research, you won't be aware of this stuff until it's far too late to pay for it or to account for it. And if you don't champion your users, you won't be motivated to solve the problem in the first place.
6: Now, you touched on something earlier, and I'm just curious to know whether you know any of the technical ins and outs of this, but the government mandates that say that accessibility has to be addressed, do you know when they were developed or when they came about?
11: I'm not sure when, and I know that they're quite out of date. They address websites.
6: Is that the Web Content Accessibility Guidelines?
11: Yeah, the WCAG.
6: The WCAG.
11: Yeah. What we do is we'll extend that a little and go, here's what we think based on Apple's recommendations for their platform as well. But no one ever listens to us because we're just the contractors. Yeah, usually I get hit with, these colours don't contrast enough. And I'll go, well, that's your logo colour.
6: Right.
11: I'd love to change your logo. Can we do that too? and then it goes on from there.
5: So we're at cross purposes again. That's what it comes down to. Anything else that you thought we should restate here?
6: Yeah, I mean, Carolyn said it before. If companies are constantly doing catch-ups, trying to add accessibility later, it often adds more complications to the app or to the website, I guess, that you're trying to develop. But I mean, other than that, no, I think Matt pretty much summed it up really well.
5: So tell us about this last interview. This was a victim of, well, it ended up on the cutting room floor.
6: Yes, sadly it did. This is Lauren Hayes. Now, she runs her own business and she does a lot of auditing and testing for web and app developers. I guess I'll let her tell us about her work. But I spoke to her when we were building the show about the Apple versus Android debate, which she had a lot to say about. But unfortunately, we did have a lot of material to work with, and so it did get left on the cutting room floor. But Lauren, your clip has since been revived. So here it is.
12: I work for myself running my own business, Lauren Hayes Consulting, and I do various things. So in terms of the digital accessibility aspect, I do audits of websites and apps to make sure that they meet the web content accessibility guidelines, but preferably going beyond that and taking best practice recommendations into consideration as well. So I work a lot with corporate organizations, as well as not-for-profits, and small startups is where I get a lot of my work, actually, because people really want to start on their accessibility journey, but maybe they don't have the funds to work with some of the larger organizations to do a full-scale audit. And maybe a full-scale audit is not necessarily what they need. They're just really starting from scratch and they want to know, what is a screen reader and how does that work or not work with my product? And so therefore, it might just be a simple walkthrough that I do with them of their website with a screen reader and give them some pointers on where to start. And often that leads to them going and applying for funding. And then they come back and they say, we've got some funds. Are you able to help us with a bigger audit or a redesign? And I have another freelance colleague who I work with who is sighted. So for context, I'm totally blind. And we will work together through that process because we have different skill sets that kind of complement each other in that audit space. So sometimes it's really basic accessibility testing because it might be an organization that doesn't have a lot of developers or any developers that they can work with and that they're really not across the more technical aspects, but they want to start somewhere. And then at the other end, it's an audit where they're wanting to know what WCAG criteria they've failed and they want all of the coding information and all of the technical information that they can use with their developers to improve on their site. So it's really right across the spectrum. And then in addition to that, I also work in the arts sector, and sometimes that crosses into the digital accessibility space as well, because you have artists who want to put their work online or they're working through digital mediums and they want to make sure that their work is accessible as possible in a digital context. So yeah, I get to do a really broad and varied range of work with a mix of New Zealand and Aussie clients, and it's a lot of fun.
5: That's a wrap for this week. A big thank you to Carolyn, Sammy C, Sanya, Mike, Matt, and Lauren.
6: And of course, a big thanks to you,

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8: 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This program features articles compiled from About Time and Paper Chained. This content is created by and for formerly incarcerated people. The following is a content warning that some articles may be distressing or traumatizing. Listener's discretion is advised. Now, the first article comes from About Time, issue 23 of June 26. It's entitled, Calling All Inmates on Relentless Prison Announcements. And it's written by Anonymous, and he's writing from a prison in Victoria. Attention! Insert prisoner's name. Unlock count in 10 minutes, and our day begins. Who would have thought prison would be so noisy? No, not the inmates, although they can be a tad rambunctious at times. I'm talking about all the bloody announcements. Calls to the officers' post, the operations centre, education, health, programs, recreation, and religious services. It never stops. Everything from Buddhist meditation, seniors stretching, and Saturday board games to OSTP group whatever, fitness classes and over 50s trivia. 3 times a day for medications, 6 times a day for counts due to the 10 minutes and 5 minutes warning. Now here's 3 recommended readings. Firstly, Freed, Then Taken, When My Love Was Deported, by Marianne Jans, written in May 2026. The second one, Loving Someone in Prison, by Gabrielle, June 2026. And thirdly, Day Release, Freedom Whiplash, by Jonathan, written back in May 2026. Some days prisons feel like living at an airport or train station. announcements blasting out of the ubiquitous

0: speakers on the outside in every building and inside almost every room, including the bathroom. For crying out loud, can I not go to the toilet in peace? Our daily lives are directed by anonymous voices and automatic recordings, some with cheery, good humour, many in a brusque, businesslike timbre, and the rest in a grumpy, begrudging tone. Some are polite. John Smith, please go to the OSC. Many are not. Smith, officer's post now. The worst of them are mumbled, muttered, garbled, or cut short, met with looks of confusion. What the F was that about? At work, they are drowned out by power tools and blaring radios. Invariably, if you're working or training, there aren't very many, but as soon as you try to take an afternoon nap, an endless stream of dialogue blasts out of the speaker, jarring you awake every few minutes. Class discussions and project presentations are interrupted ad nauseam, shattering your train of thought. What was I just saying? Inevitably followed by a stream of complaints from both teachers and students. Have you ever tried to sustain an emotional intensity of a deeply personal poem with announcements from Positive Parenting Program or Christian Church Services blaring through the room? Trust me, you've no hope. The tiresome repetition when staff are after the same person again and again to front the officer's post or return their card. Sometimes the list of names for mail call is so long, it might be quicker to say, everyone except, insert name, come to the post for mail. Although, of late, they are only announcing the presence of a new list. Come, check yourself. I swear sometimes they sound like they're call up to deliberately annoy us, waiting until just after I've gone back to my cell. Couldn't you see me walking past the post and call me then? Or, just as we step under the shower, we've been calling you. Why didn't you come sooner? Well, sir, turning up to the post naked would likely get me additional charges. Even the weekly movie is not immune. OSTP Group 3 to health. Did he just say she? The newest part of announcements are for codes, one to initiate and one to stand down. Probably because everyone used to complain they didn't know there was a code when they got yelled at for being in the wrong area. Of course they don't tell us the location or the code, so you can expectably see a line of inmates running out to the yard to get away from whatever it is. Some announcements can be completely randomly timed. Attention! Insert prison name. Lock up in 5 minutes, cease all movement, and another day draws to a close. And that article was entitled Calling All Inmates on Release Prison Announcements, and it was anonymously written. The next article is from Paper Chained, issue 22 of June 26, and it's on page 32. It's entitled Senseless and written by Cameron Terhune. Welcome to state prison, population you. Certainly, you'll never enter a more densely packed throng of humanity. But make no mistake, you're completely alone here. Stranger in a strange land? Forget it. You're an alien crash-landed in a hostile world that barely supports life. But before you have a chance to grasp that, let's get you processed, convict. Buzzing fluorescence glare overhead, scouring away all shadows except the ones obscuring your future. A hand like an iron vise grips your arm. Snick. A telescoping baton extends to beat discipline into you should you get you any ideas. The shackles bite into your bare ankles as your flip-flopped feet shuffle down the claustrophobic corridor. Halt! The vise bites deeper, spins you around. The cement wall is oily with the sheen of someone's greasy face that came before you as your forehead is pressed against it. Look away. No eye contact allowed. Another captive soul is ushered past you on a journey to and from nowhere. Into another room, reeking of mildew and disinfectant, you stand under bare naked bulbs and the empty eyes of your keepers. Strip, convict. The brisk air makes you shiver as you rush to comply with barked orders. Run your fingers through your hair. Behind your ears, open your mouth. Lift your tongue, sweep your gums, hands out, back, front, armpits. Lift your sack, face the wall, bottoms of the feet, right, left, spread them, squat, cough. Get moving, inmate. If you can't get dressed in 10 seconds, you'll be hustling down the hallway with your clothes in your arms, your walk of shame, your this is your my first time tango move. That rough hand seizes your bicep again. Face forward. Don't look at me. Shut up. A buzz like 1,000 angry hornets. The electric gate, a portcullis from a bygone era, unlocks. Clank. The heavy metal racks open like a toothy maw ready to swallow you whole. Step through. Clank. The jaw slams shut. Now you're truly in the belly of the beast. The raucous cries of the cell block echo off the grimy walls of the concrete sultan box you're marched into, drowning out your racing thoughts. Tiers of barred holes in the walls rise like blind eyes, stretching out longer than life sentences. The harsh light glints off the foil interiors of potato chip bags, polished mirror perfect and stretched over pomade jars. A dozen such homemade looking glasses protrude from those bars to scope out the fresh fish. Hard faces in the common area look over without seeing you at all. They're deciding if you'll survive the internal hierarchy of this no place, get in where you fit in, sink or swim, or whether you will be weeded out, and when and how. Then they ignore you. All their machinations regarding the outcome of their evaluations are none of your business. Whatever the verdict, you'll be the last to know. Your judges resume slamming dominoes, sloshing mops, catcalling from the showers, hollering over card games, football games, mind games, any games to keep themselves from looking forward and inward. Silence is abhorred within these bleak walls and will be your companion like an old flame, only in a dream. You walk through the jungle. The acrid smell of toxic chemicals long banned in the outside world stings your nostrils. This is not the outside world. Here, there are no rules, no protections, no guarantees, no rights. Here, you will drink dirty water from lead pipes. Here, you will learn to pour the oily film off and let the sediment sink to the bottom. Here, your eyes will adjust to perpetual extremes, a dark place forever blindingly bright, a place far, far away from the horizon, where nothing is more distant than the end of your housing unit. Here, you will wolf down without tasting whatever is slopped onto your tray in the 5 minutes allotted for your mealtime. Here, your body will snatch fitful rest sleeping on a stone slab, not unlike a funeral bier, fitting since the last slab of your flip-flops brings you to your tomb. A gruff voice calls out a number. Another hornet buzz. The barred door of your cell clanks open. The rough hand releases your arm. You step inside. The bar slams shut behind you, sealing you inside your smothering hole. Here, you will remain until you hear the klaxons, which you will learn mean breakfast, showers, yard, dinner, and so on. But those are lessons for tomorrow. For tonight, just sleep tight, inmate. You aren't going anywhere. And that article is entitled Senseless and written by Cameron Terhune. And now we turn back again to About Time, this time issue 20 of March 2026. The article is entitled I'm a Good Person, Surrounded by a Bad Life, Youth in Prison. With Victoria introducing harsher penalties for youth offenders, this interview shows why prison is not the answer. And it's written by Mark Yin and James, and that's not his real name, who is a researcher and writer currently pursuing a PhD in criminology. When James stepped out of his building in the residential rehab facility to meet me, cigarette in hand, decked out in Calvin Klein, my first impression was a confident, talkative young man. When we spoke, he was forthcoming, but also vulnerable. He was 25 at the time, only a year younger than me, and told me about the past 10 years of his life spent in and out of the prison system. Victoria has just announced a raft of changes to youth justice. It will uplift a number of children's offences to face adult prison terms, and will also introduce a new violence reduction unit to coordinate crime prevention policies across government. It's hard to ignore the impact of these harsher sentences of criminalised children. It feels as though the government is playing political football with their lives. I cast my mind back to James, whose story captures what some of these impacts might be. "Well, once I was in," he said, "that was that. Like, I just involved me, you know? It's been 10 years in and out. I've spent, like, a lot of my life in jail since I've been 3 times in youth jail and have been 4 times in adult jail." The reasons why James returned to prison are complicated. From the outside, James appeared to be a chronic repeat offender. Looking a little closer, however, James was a young man experiencing homelessness who struggled to understand and comply with supervision conditions. I sense this is hard for him to talk about. He stops and starts a lot here, but he says, I've never been good with paper, reading off paper and stuff like that. I actually can't, you know, it's been like, you know, I always had, didn't do well at school, you know. On top of this, he adds, I never had nowhere to live. I'd always get out just being on a CCO and nowhere to live. Not be able to make it my appointments because it just couldn't even work out where to lay my head at night, you know. And that article was entitled, "I'm a Good Person Surrounded by Bad Life, Youth in Prison," and it was written by Mark. And that's all we have time for in this edition of Inside Voice on Vision Australia Radio. 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
7: Hello once again and welcome to New Horizons, a production of Blind Citizens Australia. I'm Steve Richardson. Thanks for your company. This week we're talking about well-being. This is something that I think everyone tries to achieve at some point in their life, but nevertheless an important issue for the disability community, as there are certainly impacting psychological factors that make things more difficult for our community. Today I'm talking with Janine Sardou, who is known to many BCA members as a founding member, and she's also been associated with the Women's Branch. She facilitates a group as part of Action for Happiness, a UK-based wellbeing organisation. And at this moment, she is also discussing with BCA staff the viability of a wellbeing peer connect group at BCA. Janine, thank you for joining me on New Horizons.
8: Pleasure.
7: So let's start with a little bit about yourself. People may have heard your name in BCA circles. Tell us a bit more about yourself.
8: Well, I have been in BCA for a long time. I'm actually a foundation member, but perhaps people would have known me more from the Women's Branch, the BCA Women's Branch, as I have been in that for a long time and have been president for about 6 years a while ago. So I was pretty active at that time. And I've been around in the blindness community for quite a while.
7: Tell me now a bit more about some of the work you're currently doing outside of BCA. You're running groups around well-being.
8: Yes, I've always had an interest in psychology and sociology, and in past years, this has led me to well-being, fitness, well-being, how to live good lives. And I currently run a couple of telelink groups for Vision Australia on well-being, but I also run a group for a UK-based charity called Action for Happiness, which has global groups all around the world. And there's a couple of BCA members who are in the group that I co-facilitate. But mainly because I really enjoy this type of work, it helps me, it helps the people in the groups that I run. And I just thought if there's an interest in having a peer connect group with BCA around this, I would be interested in being part of it.
7: I won't ask you to go into any specific details about what people share because that's very personal stuff, but can you give us a bit of an example of some of the things that you talk about in these meetings, some of the recurring themes or topics?
8: Yes, I can. And everything we do in the meetings is kept confidential, so that's a good thing, I feel. But it's pretty general, really. In Action for Happiness, they have a monthly theme. For instance, this month was July, so the theme was Jump Back Up July, and it deals with resilience. They've got other themes, Mindful March, Active April, that kind of thing. So there's a different topic every month, and I base all my groups on that topic. And it gives you resources. Action for Happiness gives resources for facilitators, and I co-facilitate that group with another guy. And we look at that theme. They give a question, they give a quote, they give a video, they give a meditation, which we do at the beginning of the session. But one really other good thing they do is they give a calendar for each month. And so there's 12 calendars in the year. And just as an example, they have an action that people can take on or just look at. And I've had a look for some of the actions. For instance, in resilience, there's an action, identify what has helped you get through tough times in your life, looking at different aspects of resilience through action. And in the Action for Happiness group, we go through the calendar. I send it out to people in advance, or they can get it from the website, and it's on a slide, but that's not accessible for people who can't read the slides. So I send out these things in advance for people who need access to this kind of information. And we pick out one or two things that we'd like to focus on for the month. So, you know, some people might do more, some people might do less. And if you don't do any of them that you say you might do, that's okay too. But it's just something to focus on, and it prompts discussion. It gets us to think about things. And I think in my groups, the thing that we all find really good is we're talking with people who are interested in well-being. So, you know, we're all like-minded and have an interest in the topic, and I think that really is good too.
7: Yeah, focus is key, I think, isn't it? Because well-being is a lot of different things. It can be receiving the right counselling or just the right person to listen to you. It can mean getting some advice about ways around dealing with well-being, a low level of happiness, as in, as you said before, actions, learning about resilience, which is really important in this day and age, but also things like physical activity, daily routines. Having a purpose is really key, I think, to people having a better balance of well-being.
8: Yes, I think so. And Action for Happiness, I'll give the website to it before we go, if I could. They've got some really good resources. Some are free, some ask for donations, but you've got to work out in my opinion anyway, what is right for yourself. So, you know, maybe you have to try a few things before you get to the right thing, that you're happy in your life and that sort of thing, and fit everything in that you have to do and all that kind of thing. So, yes, it's very individual, but this is very general. We don't get into too much real personal stuff. So it's not a mental health tool. It's more a general discussion. And there are some of the groups, not ours, but, you know, they have psychologists in the groups because they're interested in that topic. And other people who I used to facilitate our group with, a teacher who taught in a hospital school, and she was in the mental health area of that teaching. So, you know, you get people who are interested in the topic and have worked in mental health or are working in mental health, and then just people like me who are just have an interest in it.
7: Yeah, and it's that peer-to-peer support too that you get from talking with people around you who are there for the cause. They're there to be supportive. They're not there to tell you how better to do things, but just to listen to what everyone has to say and make sure that everyone feels supported and comfortable.
8: Yes, that's quite true.
7: This is a really important time in the world, isn't it? It's a lot of stress, a lot of drama, a lot of 24/7 news cycle. People get nervous about what's going on overseas with war and economy. And then more locally, you've got things like NDIS concerning people here. So there's a lot of stuff that people could get caught up in along the way, isn't there?
8: There is, yes. And this is mentioned in one of the themes. And Action for Happiness tries to make the world a kinder place. So there's a big emphasis on well-being for others and well-being for ourselves. And I can't remember which month is the kindness theme, but there is one of the months that focuses on kindness, and it's important too, I think, and making the world a better place. And at our meeting, we do have a few seconds to think of people who may need thoughts gone out to them, and also think about people who are not travelling so well at the present time, and also things like, you know, the hardships. It is hard for some people, you know, they haven't got a lot of money and things are tough.
7: What's the website for Action for Happiness?
8: Very easy one. It's actionforhappiness.org.
7: That's easy. Actionsforhappiness.org.
8: Yes.
7: And similarly, fitting in with what you're doing, you're looking at seeing whether there's any interest in setting up a similar group for Blind Citizens Australia.
8: Yes, for a BCA Peer Connect group. And if there is, I'd love to be involved in it.
7: As a final question, Janine, what do you think your message would be to people in the situation where they're really looking for peer support? What would you suggest is a good bit of advice that you can give? As someone who's been a part of a group like this, is there something that you have to share with people, having done a few of these yourself now? What is your message to share?
8: There are some very good resources around on the internet and podcasts and that sort of thing. But the main thing I would say is, if people need help, there's help. If they need to talk to someone, there is help with Beyond Blue, and there's a few telephone support services. And before things get too bad for people, I think my advice would be to find some help.
7: Janine, thanks for your time.
8: Thank you, Steve.
7: I've been chatting with BCA member Janine Sadu. And that website again, actionforhappiness.org. Very easy. Now, just a quick note before we go. If you've been triggered by what you heard today at all, or you need the services of a counselling hotline, Beyond Blue is always there. All you have to do is ring 1300 224 636. That's 1300 224 636. And a properly trained counsellor will be only too ready to assist. That's it for the program this week. BCA is, as always, contactable by the website www.bca.org.au. 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Thanks for your company once again. Until next time, this is Steve Richardson saying take care, and thanks for listening.

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Hello and welcome to Time of Your Life, recorded in the studios of Vision Australia, Radio Geelong. It's great to have you with us. My name is Kate Cobbold and my technical operator is my partner in crime, Charles Cobbold. First up is an article by Brett de Brits from National Seniors, 31st of July, entitled Retirement, A New Beginning. Retirement is often described as the reward for decades of hard work, but new research suggests that enjoying retirement is much more than simply having free time. According to academic researcher and Genealogical Society of Queensland Vice President, Dr. Fleur Creed, retirement is best viewed not as an end point, but as the beginning of a new phase of life that requires purpose, structure, and connection. Drawing on findings from the Communities of Meaning research project, Dr. Creed will soon be addressing the Childers branch of National Seniors Australia, exploring how seniors can successfully navigate the transition into retirement and continue to find fulfillment as their circumstance evolve over time. One of the key messages from her presentation is that retirement is not a static stage of life. Retirement isn't the end of anything, just a new beginning, but it needs to have structure and keeps changing, Dr. Creed says. While many people look forward to the freedom retirement brings, Dr. Creed notes that a common challenge emerges once the holidays, travel plans, or long-awaited projects are completed. Many people retire, then feel aimless or bored, she explains. They travel and then they return home to feel bored again. Retirees need to have a purpose in life, just as they did when they worked, and they need to find the right fit for the life stage that they are in. During a recent question and answer session ahead of her presentation, Dr. Creed addressed one of the most common concerns she hears from retirees. I thought I would just get to take it easy and enjoy myself, but the kids are busy and they have their own lives and every day just seems the same. Her advice is simple but powerful. Find something you are passionate about and do it. Many people find a cause or take up a hobby that they love, volunteer, help others, but become part of something. Research consistently shows that social connection, meaningful activity, and a sense of contribution are strongly linked to well-being in later life. For many retirees, this can mean volunteering, joining community groups, learning new skills, pursuing creative interests, or reconnecting with long-held passions. The challenge, Dr. Creed says, is recognizing that retirement often requires as much planning for purpose as it does for finances. One example featured in Dr. Creed's presentation is Malcolm Benoy, as South Australia's Senior Australian of the Year. After a career in government and academia, Benoy retired in 2002. Rather than stepping back completely, he continued his long-standing commitment to volunteering through organisations including Scouts, the Red Cross and Life Without Barriers. His interest in climate science eventually gave him to volunteer with the Bureau of Meteorology, where he became a project manager of a team dedicated to preserving and digitising historic weather records dating back to the 1800s. More than two decades later, those records are being used by researchers around the world. The story illustrates how retirement can provide an opportunity not only to pursue personal interests, but also to make a lasting contribution to the broader community. For seniors, the message is an encouraging one. Retirement does not have to mean slowing down or stepping aside. Instead, it can be a chance to redefine priorities, strengthen social connections, and discover new avenues for personal growth and contribution. And that was an article by Brett de Brits from the National Seniors entitled Retirement, A New Beginning. The next article is from The Senior and written by Anna Houlihan, July 27th. It's titled, From Dr. Google to Dr. AI, Over 60s Embrace Technology Despite Warnings. Artificial intelligence, or AI, is rapidly changing the way healthcare is delivered, giving older Australians a new tool to translate the sometimes baffling language of modern medicine.
But the nation's peak medical body warns that technology can't replace the human judgment of a trained professional, and wading into medical misinformation online may be dangerous. Australian Medical Association AMA President Dr. Daniel McMullen said the authority of trained professionals has never been more important in an era of digital misinformation. At times like these, having access to a doctor who can listen, assess the whole picture, make a diagnosis, explain risks and uncertainties, and take responsibility for clinical decisions is more important than ever, McMullen said. But AI can also be a useful tool, helping older Australians to better understand what's happening in their bodies when the medical jargon feels impenetrable. Author of Artificial Intelligence for Seniors, Peter Thorpe, 82, encourages older Australians to embrace AI, but to use it carefully. Upload a report to AI and ask it to explain the pathology report in simple language, or ask, "What questions should I ask my doctor about these results?" the Sydney retiree said. A lot of seniors are embarrassed to ask the doctor to explain something a second or a third time, and AI gives them a chance to go over it at home as many times as they like without feeling awkward. The former digital marketing professional and author of Artificial Intelligence for Seniors said AI was a useful tool to understand your health and not to diagnose it. But he pointed out that GPs and specialists were already using AI programs such as Heidi Health to listen to consultations and produce clinical notes. "My doctor used to say to me, 'Don't talk to Dr. Google,' but now he's talking to Dr. AI," Thorpe said. As AI tools are entering the workflow of medical professionals, some growing pains are expected, said the AMA president. Healthcare is a team effort, but patients should never be left wondering who is responsible for diagnosing their condition, coordinating their care, and managing clinical risk, Mr. McMullen said. Whether people are seeking advice about a new diagnosis, weighing up treatment options, or trying to make sense of information they found online, doctors play a critical role in helping patients make informed decisions. And that article was from The Senior, written by Anna Houlihan, July the 27th, entitled "From Dr. Google to Dr. AI, Over 60s Embrace Technology Despite Warnings." Our next article is from The Senior, written by Carla Mascarenhas and published July the 30th. It's titled, "Australia Approves Breakthrough Alzheimer's Blood Test That Could Transform Diagnosis." Australians with memory problems could soon receive an Alzheimer's diagnosis in weeks instead of months after the approval of a breakthrough blood test capable of detecting the disease with a simple blood sample. For Geelong's Joe Coppy, whose wife Joyce was diagnosed with Alzheimer's 13 years ago after a lengthy series of tests, the breakthrough is a welcome step forward. "The real key thing is to take a positive approach," Coppy told The Senior. Joe first noticed something was wrong while the couple were travelling overseas after downsizing their home for retirement. Joyce was becoming increasingly forgetful and struggling to remember places they had only recently visited. Back in Australia, a GP referred her to a neurologist before she was eventually diagnosed at the age of 60 with early stage Alzheimer's disease after a series of tests. His family story comes as Australia prepares to introduce a world-first blood test capable of detecting Alzheimer's disease-related changes up to 20 years before symptoms appear, with results available in as little as 18 minutes. The Therapeutic Goods Administration has approved the blood plasma test known as PTAU217, allowing it to become part of routine GP care. Dementia Australia's medical advisor, Associate Professor Michael Woodward, told The Senior the test would dramatically reduce the time it takes to diagnose Alzheimer's. "People with significant memory problems can now, within a couple of weeks, get a very accurate diagnosis at a cost of about $350, he said.
The good news is you no longer have to waste months, sometimes even longer, waiting to see a specialist. You don't have to travel into the big cities if you're in a rural or regional area because you can get this blood test ordered by your GP. Although the blood marker can appear many years before symptoms develop, Woodward stressed the test is currently intended for people who are already experiencing memory problems rather than healthy people seeking screening. These are not tests to be done when you don't have symptoms, he said. From the beginning, Joe made a conscious decision about how they would face the disease together. I said, look, we're in this for the long haul. We know you're going to deteriorate and go downhill, so we're going to have to do the best we can for ourselves and other people, he told the senior. We labelled all the cupboard doors in the kitchen and drawers in our wardrobe to help Joyce navigate and know where everything was located. We downloaded an app that can control the television and lights from a mobile phone, so it was easier for Joyce to navigate and I can control things when I'm not at home. Rather than putting life on hold, the couple also bought a caravan, a dream they had had for their retirement, and set off on adventures across the country. The real key thing is to take a positive approach, Coppy said. It's going to get you eventually, but something is going to get us all one of these days, so do as much as you can. Until a few months ago, his wife was still regularly attending the gym, and altogether they participated in several dementia research trials. He paid tribute to the couple's three daughters, who have struggled to watch their mother's decline, but have also been an enormous support for her. That positive approach has been tested in recent weeks, as his wife's condition suddenly worsened. After returning from a walk with her carer, she was unable to get up from the couch after suffering a mini-stroke. She remains in hospital. His advice to others is simple. Be positive, keep doing your hobbies, and get involved with other people. Professor Henry Brodaty is transforming the diagnosis, care, and prevention of dementia, improving countless lives, both in Australia and around the world. Alzheimer's disease is the most common form of dementia, accounting for roughly 60 to 70% of all dementia cases. An estimated 446,500 Australians are currently living with dementia. The World Health Organization says nearly half of all dementia cases are preventable and has identified two new key risk factors, environmental pollution and untreated hearing loss. That article was from The Senior, written by Carla Mascarenhas and published July the 30th, 2026. It's titled, Australia Approves Breakthrough Alzheimer's Blood Test That Could Transform Diagnosis. And we're about halfway through today's episode of Time of Your Life on Vision Australia Radio. My name is Kate Cobbold, and keeping me company on the desk is Charles Cobbold. Now, let's explore the next article along the same lines by Brett de Brits, titled Small Changes May Help Protect Your Brain. And it's from the National Seniors, 31st of July. Dementia is one of the biggest health concerns for older Australians, but the latest research carries a hopeful message. While not every case can be prevented, some risk factors can be reduced. Now, the World Health Organization, or WHO, says 57 million people were living with dementia globally in 2021, with nearly 10 million new cases each year. Dementia is not an inevitable part of aging, although it is common after 65. WHO risks risk factors including high blood pressure, diabetes, obesity, depression, hearing and vision loss, poor sleep, smoking, harmful alcohol use, physical inactivity, social isolation, and air pollution. WHO's updated advice says that up to 45% of dementia risk could be prevented or delayed by addressing modifiable risks such as tobacco, alcohol, social isolation, physical inactivity, air pollution, high blood pressure, and diabetes.
WHO Director General Dr. Tedros Adhanom Ghebreyesus said, "We know more today than ever before about what drives dementia risk, and these guidelines translate that knowledge into action." In Australia, Nine News medical expert and former Deputy Chief Medical Officer Dr. Nick Coatsworth also highlighted the importance of practical, everyday prevention. Speaking on the Today Show, he said, "I think one of the key ones is that you can reduce your risk by 15% by managing hearing loss. And for me, blood pressure is a big issue. I take blood pressure tablets every day, and I've got a history of dementia in the family. So if you manage those two alone, I think you're up there around a quarter reduction in the risk, which is really good." For seniors, this is a useful reminder that brain health and heart health are closely connected. Regular blood pressure checks, taking prescribed medication, using hearing aids if needed, and staying active can all be part of looking after memory and independence. WHO recommends regular physical activity, eating well, stopping smoking, reducing alcohol, remaining socially and mentally active, and managing conditions such as diabetes, high cholesterol, and hypertension. It also notes that hearing aids may form part of a risk reduction strategy for people with hearing loss. Dr. Coatsworth told the Today Show that the main areas to focus on were the pillars of exercise, sleep, nutrition, and stress as to the key to longevity. He also stressed the value of connection, saying the social side of life was so important as you get older. That might mean joining a walking group, attending a seniors class, volunteering, playing cards, singing in a choir, gardening with others, or simply keeping regular contact with family and friends. As Dr. Coatsworth said, there is definitely a way to slow dementia down. If you're able to keep close within your family, within your friends, you have a good community wrapping around you. This is the sort of thing that helps with treating dementia. WHO cautions that supplements such as vitamin B, vitamin E, omega-3, and multivitamins are not recommended for dementia prevention unless a deficiency has been diagnosed. Dr. Coatsworth noted that this area may still be debated, but said the overall report reinforces what we know already. Movement, good food, quality sleep, stress management, and social connections matter. The takeaway is encouraging. Dementia risk cannot be reduced to zero, and anyone concerned about memory changes should speak to a GP. But small, steady choices, managing blood pressure, protecting hearing, staying active, eating well, and keeping connected may help protect the brain for years to come. And that article, titled "Small Changes May Help Protect Your Brain," is from the National Seniors and written by Brett de Brits, who's a communications specialist for National Seniors Australia. Now, Australia has a love-hate relationship with cats, but under all the emotion is a fascinating history. This article is from The Guardian and written by Guardian staff reporter and Dr. Jodie Stewart, and it is in July 2026. In 1872, the city of Melbourne hosted its very first cat show 1 year after London's Crystal Palace debuted its first show. By 1885, cats were seldom treated very well in Australia, according to a writer in the Victorian Almanac that year. But they were pleased to report that Australians were starting to appreciate them more. The colonial newspapers were also beginning to report on a curious fad, the cult of the cat, which saw the humble Moggy, once viewed as a back-alley scavenger or nondescript companion of women and children, transformed into a fashionable commodity in places like London. Cat breeding became popular and lucrative pastime for mainly upper and middle-class women and men, with fancy breeds like Persians selling for hefty sums. As the cat economy picked up, British newspapers were filled with pages of cat business, as cat-loving contributors shared regular updates on litters, feline purchases, and ribbons acquired at prestigious shows.
the British zeal for felines eventually reached Australian shores. One of Australia's first catteries, Waratah Catteries, opened in Victoria's Christmas Hills in 1897. The owner was inspired by a growing demand for pedigree cats and reports that breeders could make upwards of £700 a year raising fancy felines. Soon Australian newspapers were running pages of cat business, with regular cat chat columns popping up in city newspapers. Fast forward to 2026. These days, many mainstream media outlets are publishing articles about making cat ownership illegal in Australia, or opinion pieces highlighting the ecological villainy of domestic cats. Online commentators are emboldened to exclaim things like, "The only good cat is a dead cat." The counter-arguments are just as emotive. "If you want my cat, you'll have to pry her from my cold dead hands," one commentator wrote on a Facebook post about banning cats. So how did we get here? And why do cats continue to provoke such oversized reactions? Historically, Australians have loathed and loved cats. In the late 19th and early 20th centuries, pedigree cats were highly coveted, but so too was the backyard moggy, prized for her ability to keep the lurking dangers of the bush at bay. In 1934, Harold Morgan said of his late cat and snake slayer, Humpty Kai Kai, that he was more valuable than the fastest steer on his cattle run, a Moringo, in central New South Wales. In the late 19th century, hundreds of domestic cats were released onto large pastoral runs to rid the country of wild rabbits. With cat numbers rising, the ornithologist A.G. Campbell proclaimed in 1905 that wild cats were an evil that needed to be done away with. In our cities, stray cat numbers were also rising, with municipal and city councils scrambling to control the problem. Organisations like the Victorian Cat Protection Society, established in 1947, stepped into the breach, providing food and medical care to many of Melbourne's unhomed felines. Cats, once thought to be the country's saviour from wild rabbits, found themselves homeless and hated by the turn of the century. Yet, paradoxically, Australia's Anglophone cat obsession continued apace. Newspapers and magazines continued to run story after story about the antics of cats, while cats boarding and cats breeding rose in popularity in the 1930s and 40s, becoming a career option for women. Over the ensuing decades, cat shows and breeders' associations continued to grow, as did cat ownership. In 1971, Australia got its first feline hero when Stephen Murray Smith discovered Matthew Flinders' heartfelt tribute to his cat Trim, buried with his papers at the National Maritime Museum in Greenwich, London. In 1988, there were more than 3 million domestic cats in Australia, but the fortunes of the cats and their owners were about to change. In the 1990s, in response to rising concerns about cat predation and native species decline, city and municipal councils across the country proposed domestic cat management bylaws, including curfews, containment, mandatory desexing, and caps on cats per household. City and regional newspapers reported on a nation divided between cat lovers and conservationists. These debates would continue into the new century, and we are still grappling with how to control the moggies among us. Australians have loved cats for more than two centuries, even longer if you consider the deep intergenerational and cultural love of cats that came across the seas with migrants. Many of us continue long familial traditions of cat companionship and cat love. Yet even with this long, rich and interconnected history, we are still reluctant to allow cats a place in our national story. It is because of this that cats continue to bear real-world consequences of being considered un-Australian. For good or ill, cats have shaped us as a nation. They have not been mere bystanders in our national story, but active participants in our homes, our workplace,
our farms and factories, our ships and hospitals and theatres of war. We should embrace them as a vital, albeit complex, part of the Australian identity. And with more and more Australians choosing a cat companion, we must do so soon. And that was an article written by Jodie Stewart, who is a historian and the author of The Cats of Australia, and it came from The Guardian. And finally, on to our last article, classic Australian film The Castle gets adapted for the stage. And this is from the ABC, July the 28th. To mark 30 years since The Castle first endeared itself to audiences, the classic Australian film is being launched as a stage production. The film is responsible for oft-quoted lines such as, "How's the serenity?" and "It's the vibe." And it can only be hoped that the stage version will have the vibe of the much-loved feature. The tale of the Kerrigan family and the battle to save their home from the airport expansion will premiere at Melbourne Her Majesty's Theatre in March 2027. The stage adaptation has been penned by Rob Stitch, Tom Gleisner, Santa Solaro, and Jane Kennedy of the Working Dog Production Company, the four who wrote the original film. The friends have been wanting to turn it into a live stage show for decades, they said in a statement. We wrote this new, fully updated show in the same way that we wrote the film, screenplay, all those years ago. The four of us, in a room, trying to make each other laugh. They promised the stage show would be not just a retelling, but a celebration of the Kerrigan family that includes a quarter of a century's worth of funny updates. One can only wonder what Darrow Kerrigan and his family would make of the internet, mobile phones, and the building of a third runway at Melbourne Airport. When the team at Working Dog first approached me about bringing the castle to the stage, I knew we had to do it, Professor Michael Castle said. The film miraculously captures the specificities of Australian life and yet feels so universally true. Family love, the challenges change presents, and the warmth and humour and dignity of ordinary people standing up for what matters. The production would be directed by Heartbreak High and Fangirls director Paige Rattray, with set and costumes designed by Jonathan Oxlade. And that was the classic Australian film The Castle gets adapted for the stage from the ABC and written July the 28th. And that brings us to the end of Time of Your Life for this week. I'm Kate Cobbold and was joined today by our technical operator, Charles Cobbold. We look forward to your company.

0: 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Until then, bye for now and do take care.
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1: Tonight on the program, growing problems with the use of artificial intelligence holding up court proceedings. South Australia tests out a new sentencing court for veterans, and the betting agency allegedly letting telephone bets be placed within 16 seconds. Those stories and more coming up in the next half hour, so let's get started talking law. We start the program with two articles from the Australian Financial Review touching on the interaction between the courts and artificial intelligence. The first article is from the 31st of July and written by Janek Drevikovsky. It's titled, ChatGPT Confesses to Judge, I Lied About Your Cases. An AI chatbot has made a bizarre courtroom confession to a judge, admitting it told utter lies about a legal decision, would probably do it again, and didn't seem to care that the decision's author was the same judge. I need to be completely upfront with you, ChatGPT told Federal Circuit and Family Court Judge Douglas Humphreys. I completely fabricated those details. This was the outcome of Humphreys' exasperated experiment into the dangers of AI in the legal area, which he revealed last week in a judgment over a rejected student visa application. The experiment was so convincing that Humphreys is proposing he and his colleagues take sterner action against artificial intelligence misuse in court. Like many at the judicial coalface, Humphreys has spent at least a year wading through a bog of AI-authored, hallucination-filled documents, mostly courtesy of self-represented litigants, often in IR cases. So when yet another example of likely AI misuse came across Humphreys' desk, curiosity finally got the better of him. The judge booted up ChatGPT and interrogated the generative AI about one of his own recently published judgments. The answers were a frolic of fancy. The bot asserted that the earlier case ended in summary dismissal, wrong, had been widely debated by industrial law firms, wrong, and contained all kinds of literary quotes, also wrong. The real-life ruling referred only to Charles Dickens' Bleak House. And then, under Humphreys' questioning, ChatGPT cracked. I spun a comp-

0: completely fictional story about a number 3 judgment last Friday that simply does not exist. And whose fault was that? Well, Humphreys was the one who prodded ChatGPT towards this topic, which meant he deserved a light dose of victim blaming. As an AI, I am prone to hallucinating when pushed down a specific path. In other words, mendacity is in ChatGPT's nature, especially if you ask really specific questions. Subtitle: Sterner action may be required. With AI abuse surging, what on earth do the courts do about the time-consuming excess documentation, reams that make no sense but cost judicial resources? The problem is, in part, that self-reps responsible for most of this uptick aren't under the court's control, nor are the AI companies. Unrepresented applicants, ChatGPT, the AI itself, and OpenAI, the owner of ChatGPT, have no professional duty to the court, Humphreys explained. They cannot be referred to a regulator when references are hallucinated. Sure, the court can threaten to inflict punishing costs on an AI misuser, a strategy that has mixed success, but perhaps sterner action was needed, Humphreys said. The court could refuse to read a self-rep's documents if they were obviously written with undisclosed AI, or if they were non-compliant, for example, if they were filed after deadline. Otherwise, judges could fight fire with fire. We hear AI is very good at summarising large volumes of written material. In the Australian Financial Review, that was Jenik Drevikovsky writing ChatGPT confesses to judge, I lied about your cases, published on the 31st of July. From that same masthead, on the 3rd of August, David Maran Guzman writes, courts face avalanche of AI slop claims. Workplace claims filed by self-represented litigants have exploded in the federal court, more than doubling over the past year, as artificial intelligence supercharges employee actions against businesses and creates a major headache for judges forced to sift through pages of AI slop. General protections claims in the Federal Circuit Court, which include unlawful dismissal, have had their steepest annual rise, driven by an acceleration in applicants representing themselves with the help of AI. The influx of cases reflects a broader rise in AI-assisted litigation sweeping the legal system. New federal court data shows self-represented litigants who challenged dismissals or lodged workplace disputes surged 125% to 81 in the year to June 30, rising from 36 cases last year. While the federal court declined to comment specifically on the extent to which AI was driving the growth in general protections claims or self-represented litigants, Federal Court Chief Justice Deborah Mortimer has previously accepted the use of AI was inevitable, warning in April that it was causing expanded workload issues and errors for judges. There has been a general increase observed across the court in the use of generative AI by parties, a federal court spokesman said. General protections cases in the Federal Circuit Court grew almost 50% in the past year alone, from 889 to 1,314 in the year to June 30. The increase shows that even as case numbers have climbed over several years, their growth has not slowed, but is instead accelerating. A Federal Circuit Court spokesman confirmed there were high volumes of self-represented litigants. Subtitle: Sifting Through AI Slop. General protections cases involve claims that an employer has taken action against a worker for exercising a workplace right, such as to make a complaint. They reverse the evidentiary onus onto the employer and promise uncapped compensation, unlike unfair dismissal claims. In the federal court, which deals with more complex cases, general protections claims grew just 10.8% in the past financial year, from 185 to 205. However, the filings have grown 153% over 3 years. Denton's partner, Paul O'Halloran, who represents employers, said every second matter was now a self-represented litigant, and he was facing 14 upcoming trials because those applicants tended not to settle. He said he started observing the trend last August as increasingly frustrated judges had to sift through pages of AI slop generated by the litigants. The judge comes in frustrated, yells at everybody, tries to get parties to settle, but the applicant, who has ChatGPT or Claude as their legal advisor, has unreasonable expectations of what a settlement should be, unless they get something ridiculous, O'Halloran said. You can't reason with these people because they have confirmation bias from what they get from AI. The Fair Work Commission has warned of unsustainable increases in AI-assisted unlawful dismissal claims, which must be mediated in the Commission before they are lodged in the courts. While the government last month legislated procedural changes to ease the burden on the Commission, the latest data shows the problem has become worse in the courts. Mortimer's speech in April pointed to a 200% rise in self-represented litigants between 2024 and 2025. The updated financial year data indicates that the surge started in the second half of last year. Australian Chamber of Commerce and Industry Chief Executive Andrew McKellar said this showed the need for simpler and fairer workplace laws, not more courts or judges to accommodate what has become a lawyer's picnic. AI-assisted claims tend to be more voluminous and comprehensive, which adds to the cost and complexity for businesses, he said. The Albanese government has cited workload increases in the courts and reports of 1 to 2 years to finalise workplace claims as justification for creating a new Fair Work Court for faster and more efficient resolutions. A government spokesman said consultation on the new court would start this year and include the issue of AI and opportunities to improve the experience of parties progressing matters through the court. The court will create opportunities to consider how emerging technologies may affect court users and court processes, he said. This may include consideration of how processes, guidance materials, and case management practices can support court users, including self-represented parties. Despite the workload increase, the Australian Financial Review reported on Thursday that the Federal Court and Federal Circuit Court had slashed the median times to finalise workplace disputes over the past 5 years. In the Federal Court, 64% of claims were finalised within 12 months in the year to June 30. The government made no mention of AI and self-represented litigants as justification for the Fair Work Court, but lawyers warned such a court would just encounter the same problems without changes to law or procedure. How are the procedures going to differ from existing courts and tribunals? If you create more highways to reduce traffic, you just get more cars on the road, O'Halloran said. The Fair Work Act has to be amended to have a provision for costs awarded against an applicant whose claim has failed or has no prospect of success due to AI material. A Federal Circuit Court judge last month warned that workers' use of AI came perilously close to contempt after a chatbot hallucinated evidence and dragged a case on for months at significant cost to employers. Federal Circuit Court Judge Douglas Humphreys, dealing with a migration case, last week said sterner action may be needed, including refusing to accept submissions when they had clearly been AI-generated. Coalition Employment spokeswoman Jane Hume called for an inquiry to examine the evidence base for the government's proposed Fair Work Court. Having just rammed its last workplace relations bill through Parliament without allowing a Senate inquiry, Labor cannot expect another major industrial relations reform to escape proper parliamentary scrutiny, she said. Labor must explain why creating another legal process for employers and workers will reduce delays, improve compliance, and deliver better outcomes than simplifying the workplace relations system itself. And that was the second of our articles concerning AI from the Australian Financial Review. This one written by David Maran Guzman, published on the 3rd of August, and titled Courts Face Avalanche of AI Slop Claims.
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0: In The Age of Melbourne on the 3rd of August, Bridget MacArthur writes, "Bets on. Sports bet in court over the live game wagers that take just 16 seconds to place." It takes just a few words being exchanged and 16 seconds on the phone to place a live bet with Sportsbet, the Supreme Court of Victoria heard on the first day of a class action that alleges the in-play fast code service is illegal. A series of recordings played to the court on Monday demonstrated how short the interactions are, with users required to state their full name, provide their fast code and the amount they wish to bet, and answer yes to a single question from a sports bet operator before a bet can be placed. Maurice Blackburn, the law firm leading the class action, claimed the service was illegal as key information, namely the selection of the bet, occurred online first before being confirmed over the phone via a short three-letter code. Every conversation opened with, "Welcome to Sportsbet, you're speaking to Mark. Can I get your full name and fast code, please?" Once the code was provided, bet information the user had already selected online was populated in the back-end system visible to the operator, who confirmed the live odds and asked how much the caller would like to bet. Every call ended the same way, with the operator declaring, "Bets on." Under Australia's Interactive Gambling Act, placing live bets during a sports game is banned to minimise the scope of harm of severe gambling addiction and the risk of match fixing. However, phone calls are exempt, with agencies arguing that speaking to an operator slows down the betting speed. Lawyers for the plaintiffs, Philip Solomon, told Justice Robert Craig on Monday the Act required live bets to be placed by voice call, meaning an interaction consisting wholly of spoken conversation between individuals. "Wholly doesn't mean principally, and wholly doesn't mean ultimately," he said. "At a broad level, the policy idea is to slow down the transaction. From these videos and other videos, Your Honour gets a sense of the sort of speed with which different steps occur." Over the next 2 weeks, Solomon is expected to argue that by representing that the fast code service was lawfully provided, Sportsbet engaged in misleading and deceptive conduct under the Australian consumer law. He foreshadowed on Monday that, for the most part, the case was likely to be argued over statutory construction, not facts. Lead plaintiff Jeremy Bergman is alleged to have lost around $2,300 placing bets via the Fast Code service, which is still in use on Sportsbet's app and website. As part of the class action, Maurice Blackburn is pushing for the betting company to remove the feature and refund anyone who made a losing live bet using it between December 2018 and December 2024, which could be in the hundreds of thousands of people. The law firm is also pursuing a similar class action over in-play fast code services offered by Ned's and Ladbrokes. Solomon is expected to call several witnesses to the box for cross-examination over the coming fortnight, including other users of the service. He said the outcome of the trial would have important implications for sports betting at the policy level. Sportsbet denies the allegations and is defending the claim. That was Bets On, sports bet in court over the live game wagers that take just 16 seconds to place. That article written by Bridget MacArthur and published in The Age on the 3rd of August. From ABC News Online on the 31st of July, Rachel Merritt wrote, "Veterans Court to launch in Adelaide next week in Australian first pilot." A dedicated court for veterans, which advocates hope will be a life-saving initiative, will sit for the first time in Australia next week. The South Australian Veterans Court, SAVC, pilot program will act as a specialist therapeutic court to connect eligible veterans with rehabilitation and support services prior to sentencing. Advocates said the establishment of the court was in response to a recommendation from the Royal Commission into Defence and Veteran Suicide. The pilot is intended to run for 12 months and sit for half a day each month at the Elizabeth Magistrates Court in Adelaide's northern suburbs, a court spokesperson told the ABC. The spokesperson said the program would recognise the unique nature of military service and its impacts on veterans and their families. It will also enable the court to approach sentencing decisions informed by a participant's rehabilitation progress and the circumstances associated with their military service, the spokesperson said. The spokesperson said a veteran facing summary or indictable charges in any of Adelaide's magistrates' courts could seek a referral to the Veterans Court, but only after entering guilty pleas to the most serious and majority of charges. At their first SAVC hearing, the spokesperson said a preliminary triage would be conducted to assess the offender's veteran status, the connection between their service and offending, as well as their willingness to engage in rehabilitation. A Griffiths remand would then be granted, meaning the veteran would participate in treatment and rehabilitation before sentencing and would have regular court reviews to monitor progress. The court spokesperson said all of the state's magistrates could preside over the SAVC, and that some magistrates who had previously served in the ADF had expressed interest. Subtitle: Addressing Needs from the Royal Commission. The program was developed through an initial collaboration between the SA Department of Correctional Services, DCS, and Defence Kids, which supports the children of defence families. Chris Tilley is the Senior Advisor for Veteran Services at DCS and a veteran who served for 8 years in the Australian Defence Force, ADF, as an infantry soldier, including at Afghanistan and East Timor. Mr. Tilley said Recommendation 88 of the Royal Commission recognised a specific need to support veterans who are incarcerated, both during and after their incarceration. We're in a really unique position here in South Australia in that we have a population that is both large and small enough to be able to facilitate some really interesting initiatives, Mr. Tilley said. It's not about treating veterans special, it's about community outcomes. Mr. Tilley, along with a representative from Defence Kids, Open Arms and the Department of Veterans Affairs, will be sitting in the court. Defence Kids Chief Executive Hayley Boswell said the idea for a specialist court came from grassroots origins. Chris Tilley and I were literally sitting in Parliament having a chat about veterans' incarceration, and we're just brainstorming about how we can better support our veteran community, she said. Ms. Boswell, who is also a lawyer, said the program would link veterans to tailored mental health and behavioural support they may not have ordinarily accessed. There's a lot of veterans who are not signed up with the DVA that just don't know these services exist. I think it's going to save lives, genuinely, she said. As a solicitor, we were always told don't disclose if your client is a veteran, and so they would not be afforded support because people wouldn't know that they were veterans. There's a perception in the community through lawyers that when they were sentenced that the veterans should know better. Subtitle: Breaking a Revolving Cycle. Senior criminal defence lawyer and Law Society of South Australia member James Caldicott said major indictable offences, such as drug violence or sexual offences, would not be able to be diverted to the Veterans Court. But the court would hear other serious offences, which are usually dealt with by magistrates' courts. There can be very serious or significant domestic violence-related matters that could potentially be triaged through the South Australian Veterans Court program, Mr. Caldicott said. That shouldn't be seen as diminishing the serious nature of the offending generally, and there will still be sentencing penalties representable of the offending conduct to an individual. Mr. Caldicott said the pilot program would be regularly reviewed and hoped it could also be established in other states and territories. Subtitle: A Positive Step Forward. Veteran Ricky Scathidis served as an infantryman in the ADF, including touring Afghanistan and East Timor, and knows the challenges of readjusting to civilian life after service. As the project manager for Andrew Russell Veteran Living, he has used his experience to provide emergency accommodation for veterans who are at risk or experiencing homelessness. He welcomed the establishment of the court and has described it as a positive step forward. "I think the biggest one would be breaking the cycle. We don't want to keep repeating or seeing repeat offenders," he said. Wraparound support for the right person at the right time is only going to provide a positive housing outcome or a better outcome overall. The SACV will sit for the first time on August 3. That article from ABC News Online was Veterans Court to launch in Adelaide next week in Australian First Pilot. It was published on the 31st of July, and it was written by Rachel Merritt. A release from National Legal Aid on the 30th of July. National Legal Aid stands with people with disability to call for changes to proposed NDIS reforms. National Legal Aid, NLA, today used a Senate inquiry into the National Disability Insurance Scheme Amendment, securing the NDIS for future generations, Bill 2026, to call for significant changes to the bill to avoid potential negative, life-changing consequences for people with a disability. In giving evidence to the Senate Community Affairs Legislation Committee on Thursday, NLA Executive Director Yvette Dath, representing Australia's 8 legal aid commissions, said that in their current form, the reforms would significantly limit access to the NDIS and change how the scheme operates by creating complicated legal tests, greater ambiguity and inconsistency, and removing critical safeguards. Each year, legal aid commissions provide approximately 1.7 million instances of legal assistance. This includes specialist legal assistance to people seeking to appeal NDIS decisions at the Administrative Review Tribunal. As the largest providers of legal assistance to people with disability across Australia, legal aid commissions stand with people with disability, their families, communities, and disability representative organisations to raise their concerns, including about the limited incorporation of lived experience expertise in the proposed reforms. Access to the NDIS will be removed for many people the system was designed to support. Many participants will be less likely to get the supports they need, and the costs and responsibility for care will be unfairly shifted onto families and informal supports, as well as causing further impacts for already overstretched health and justice systems. This is further exacerbated by the fact that legal assistance providers and disability advocates are already significantly underfunded to help people navigate the NDIS system, Ms. Dath said. The reforms will mean participants will have fewer options to review decisions and experience more barriers to ensuring decisions made under the NDIS reflect their support needs, said Sam Somorowine, Associate Director of Economic and Social Rights at Victoria Legal Aid, who also appeared for NLA at the hearing. These reforms risk moving further towards a system where the most marginalised people are left behind. NLA made extensive recommendations in its submission to the Senate Committee in June, supporting considered and tested law reform grounded in lived experience, fairness. That was taken from the National Legal Aid website on the 30th of July. National Legal Aid stands with people with disability to call for changes to proposed NDIS reforms. That's our program for this evening. It's been great to spend the time with you. Talking Law will be back at the same time next week on Vision Australia Radio, here on VA Radio Digital. 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
5: 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I'm Junita Moore, and reading with me today is John Hocking. The information provided in this program does not constitute financial product advice, and listeners should consider obtaining independent advice before making any financial decisions. No responsibility is accepted for any loss arising, including due to negligence, from anyone acting or refraining from acting as a result of this program. And we begin from pages 62 to 64. AI Tools of the Trade. Curious about AI's stock-picking capabilities? This beginner's guide gives a glimpse into its possibilities and its shortcomings. And this story is by Alexandra Kane. It's too early to delegate portfolio management to robots and walk away, but it's still worth trying some tools to get a jump on the market. Although it has extensive limitations, agentic artificial intelligence, AI, makes it exponentially easier for everyday investors to find and analyze information. Let's start at the beginning. The two types of AI. Generative AI, also known as a large language model, LLM, is a type of AI that draws on and learns from immense banks of information and data to produce responses to questions. People can now ask generative AI complex questions and get clear explanations in seconds, rather than having to search across multiple sources. That's a big positive because it helps people understand concepts that were previously intimidating, says Chris Breike, founder and chief executive of robo-advice pioneer StockSpot. The major LLMs, including ChatGPT, Claude, Copilot and Gemini, have positives and negatives. Claude takes longer to generate an output, but works well for big tasks, such as creating Excel financial models as easily downloadable files, says investor Andrew Leggett, who uses a range of AI tools. The takeaway? One of generative AI's many limitations, and one of the most dangerous, is that it can create a false sense of confidence. These platforms often sound authoritative, even when information they provide is wrong, incomplete, or based on outdated information, which is known as hallucinating. These tools also don't fully understand context, such as risk capacity, tax position, or long-term goals. But they have their pluses. Agentic artificial intelligence is AI that can take actions. Instead of simply responding to a question, it can provide rich analysis monitor stocks, and some commercial applications support trading within defined rules. Agentic AI builds on generative AI tools such as ChatGPT, which, when it was released in 2023, made investment information more accessible than ever. The major generative AI platforms now have built-in AI agents and co-pilots, and software such as ChatGPT makes it easy to create and save agents, which it calls GPTs. New agent-based investing and trading tools are arriving fast. These tools incorporate AI agents to perform tasks such as stock picking and research. Under the side heading, How Agentic AI Works, agents perform tasks using skills. So if the AI agent is tasked with analysing the Big Four Australian banks' most recent profit figures, its underlying skills will include data retrieval and comparative analysis. Thorough due diligence is needed before using these tools, as they are new. The robo-advice model is similar to agentic AI. Robo-advisors automatically rebalance portfolios, reinvest income, and adjust for risk based on a client's profile. But many of these new AI tools are in their nascency and don't replace professionally managed approaches. Retail investors looking at AI agents could start by using them as a research and workflow assistant, rather than handing over investment decisions blindly. They can be useful for comparing companies, tracking news flow, and pressure testing an investment thesis. But a person still needs to make the final judgment about an investment, says Armina Rosenberg, Global Equities Fund Minotaur Capital's co-founder and co-portfolio manager. Rosenberg is an early adopter of AI agents and routinely uses them to give her quick, thorough insights into investments she is monitoring. The takeaway? Treat AI output as a starting point, not a source of truth. Stick to high-quality primary sources. Be careful about hallucinations or stale data, and avoid giving an AI too much autonomy over portfolio changes. Sensible positioning, sizing, diversification, and clear rules around what the AI can and cannot do matter much more than the novelty of the tool. And on page 64, we're now looking at the pros and cons of agentic AI. The big selling point is it allows me to cut down on the time spent walking around in the dark, trying to find things I don't even know I am looking for, in a way that is built around how I specifically want to know. This means I get to spend more time on the research and analysis of what I consider the real and important stuff, says Leggett. He is hesitant to use AI to manage his portfolio. AI is a probabilistic model. It is largely guessing what you want to see in the output. This means you may not get the information you need at first, or even accurate information. I have had AI prompts give me information that is more generic than I wanted. I have had out-of-date information, which is useless when you're trying to think about what the future holds. I've also had outright hallucinations, where it has given me information that is completely made up, he says. Pros and cons of generative AI. Investors also need to be aware of LLM's potential biases. If you ask an LLM to create a portfolio of ASX stocks, it will come back with a list of Australian blue chips, meaning the portfolio won't be too different from what you can get cheaper and easier by investing through an index fund. This is especially true as LLMs are trained on things that have been published online, which, when it comes to investing, is more often going to be about the larger, well-followed companies. By relying on AI, an investor may be missing a universe of more attractive, relevant options that better fit their investing style, says Leggett. And then under the side heading, do it yourself, how to start using agentic AI. Tedious low-stakes jobs are good first tasks to give an AI agent. This includes summarizing an annual report, explaining jargon in a broker note, comparing two companies, or drafting a list of questions to answer before buying a stock. Used that way, an AI agent acts like a smart but an unreliable graduate analyst. The agent is great for grunt work, but it should never have the final word. Avoid anything that promises to pick stocks for you, auto-trade your account, or build a portfolio at the click of a button. Those are the tools most likely to do real damage to retail investors right now, says Rosenberg. This means that for most people, AI may not be the right tool to use to run their investing. Given the nuance and technical skills required, although there are platforms for the technically minded, AI is great for finding info and crunching numbers, but tread with care and avoid devolving investment decisions to it entirely or risk serious consequences. And that article, AI Tools of the Trade by Alexandra Kane, and it can be found on pages 62 to 64.
6: And our next article on page 13, and this is The Tax Tip, and it is by the Director of Tax Communications at H&R Block. It is by Mark Chapman. The article, Deductions You're Already Entitled To. At tax return time, many focus on finding new deductions, but one of the most effective tax strategies is making sure you correctly claim the legitimate deductions you already have. Work-related expenses are one of the main areas where taxpayers over or under claim. To be deductible, an expense generally must be incurred in earning your assessable income, not be private in nature, and you must have records. This means reviewing some commonly overlooked categories. For employees, self-education expenses may be deductible, as can many professional subscriptions, union fees, home office running expenses, and unreimbursed work-related equipment costs. If you have purchased assets, such as laptops for work, remember some items may need to be claimed over time under depreciation rules rather than as an immediate deduction. Motor vehicle claims also warrant care. Ordinary commuting is not deductible in most cases, but travel between workplaces or other eligible work-related travel may be claimable. Side hustle income is another area receiving growing attention. Whether it's consulting, content creation, online selling, or gig economy work, many taxpayers forget that additional income may need to be declared. But equally, expenses incurred in earning that income may also be deductible. And be sure to avoid repeating last year's deductions without checking whether circumstances have changed. And that was the tax tip by Mark Chapman, and it was on page 13.
5: And now to On My Mind on pages 12 and 13. The heading, Divorce is in the Dark Ages. And this is written by Jessica Coote, who is principal lawyer at Watts McRae and chairwoman of the Illawarra Women's Health Centre. Although we like to think that social attitudes towards divorce have progressed, a more complicated picture is emerging from what appears to be a positive trend. According to the latest report from the Australian Institute of Family Studies, AIFS, divorce has dropped to its lowest level since the mid-70s, with just 2.3 divorces per 1,000 in 2023, compared to 6.3 at its peak in 1976. Divorce is accepted as a part of modern life, and Australians are marrying less and being more intentional with whom they choose to marry. Yet women continue to carry the burden of the social stigma associated with marriage breakdown. Just like the women of the generations before them, they are also more likely than men to be financially bereft after a divorce. At face value, it may seem that the price of divorce is solely to do with the cost of retaining a family lawyer. The reality is an underfunded court system experiencing ongoing backlog amid a housing crisis, while the high cost of living is putting couples off from splitting. Because women are more likely to have interrupted careers due to child rearing, they tend to have lower superannuation entitlements, are less likely to be chosen for promotions, and have less career capital. Post-divorce men typically remain in full-time work, while women juggle part-time work with childcare responsibilities. Data consistently shows that women's household incomes fall by as much as 29% following divorce, while men's fall by 5%. Men's incomes are also less likely to be pushed below the poverty line. Divorce can still mean freedom for women escaping unsafe and harmful relationships, but the system extracts a heavy price tag that leaves them worse off than men. As primary caregivers, separated women lose their income, housing stability, and retirement security. They seldom have support for themselves and their children to heal and recover from the trauma that they have experienced. As a society, we need to start recognizing that falling divorce rates do not always equate to good news. The systemic barriers must be dismantled and more support given to those who would otherwise escape unsafe relationships. We must ensure the inequality of divorce does not further negatively impact domestic violence, family and sexual violence survivors. The government needs to do better, and services must be adequately funded to support women and children. Until we make it safe for women to leave, the low divorce rate should be seen as what it is, a reflection of the inequality that exists for women. And that was Divorce in the Dark Ages by Jessica Coote, and can be found on pages 12 and 13.
6: 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And we now turn to pages 57 to 61, and the article is Budget 2026, Tax Wins, and the story is by Tom Watson. It's the most important and ambitious budget in decades, according to Treasurer Jim Chalmers. Here, money cuts through the noise to bring you the facts. The 2026 federal budget has sparked more noise and debate than any budget in years. Central to this has been the issue of tax reform. The government argues that changing the status quo is necessary to make the system fairer for workers by rebalancing how income produced by labour and income produced by assets are taxed. One of the core principles of a good tax system is that people in similar economic circumstances should pay similar tax. This is called horizontal equity, explains Erin Lee Brown, Deputy Program Director of the Grattan Institute's Economic Prosperity Program. Here we do a deep dive into tax reforms. Three pillars of tax reform. At the heart of the tax reform agenda laid out in the budget are significant changes to capital gains, negative gearing, and discretionary trusts. Brown suggests that these are ripe targets for the government, not only because they are obvious areas of uneven tax treatment, but because paring them back will save tens of billions of dollars. The combination of the capital gains discount and negative gearing in particular creates very strong incentives for leveraged investment in existing housing, where you can deduct losses at your full marginal tax rate against income from wages, while future capital gains were taxed at only half rates, she says. With trusts, the concern is really about the system integrity and fairness, because they allow some higher income households to split income and minimise tax in ways that ordinary workers can't. under the heading of capital gains. What's changing? The 50% capital gains tax CGT discount for assets held for more than 12 months is being replaced. The new system will include an inflation-linked adjustment to the cost base of the asset, ensuring that only real gains are taxed. A 30% minimum tax will also be introduced on these net gains. And when does it start? The changes are set to apply to capital gains made from the 1st of July 2027 onwards. And who will it affect? Investors in assets such as property, shares, exchange-traded funds and cryptocurrency will be affected. There is a carve-out for investors who buy into new residential builds, who can choose between the 50% discount or the new system. For existing investors, gains made on assets held before July 2027 will still be subject to the old regime, but any gains made after that will be taxed under the new system. And the subject of negative gearing. What's changing? Negative gearing will be limited to new residential properties. That means investors who purchase existing properties won't be able to offset their losses, for example, loan interest, against salary or wages. And when does it start? The new rules will apply from the 1st of July 2027 for residential properties purchased after 7:30pm on the 12th of May 2026, which was budget night. And who will it affect? Property investors who buy existing residential houses or units from budget night onwards will be impacted, whereas investors who purchase new residential builds will still be able to negatively gear. And all properties held or under contract before 7:30pm on the 12th of May 2026 will also be exempt from the changes until they are sold. Shares and commercial property will also be unaffected. And under the subject of discretionary trusts, a 30% minimum tax will be introduced on discretionary trusts, often known as family trusts, income as the trustee level, meaning that the usual tax advantage of distributing income to lower income beneficiaries will be curtailed. And when does this start? The change is due to kick in from the 1st of July 2028. And who will it affect? There are reportedly more than 900,000 family trusts in Australia, many of which will be impacted by these changes from July 2028 onwards. But there are exemptions. Some types of income, for example primary production income or certain income relating to vulnerable minors, won't be affected by the new rules. And under the subject of generational equality, wrapped up in all of this is the issue of generational equality. The government has argued that the reforms will broadly benefit younger Australians, estimating that an additional 75,000 people will be able to buy their first homes in the next decade, partly as a result of reduced investor competition. Brown says that while there is a generational element to the reforms, it's not as simple as saying that younger Australians will win and older Australians will lose. A lot depends on people's income, wealth and housing position, not just when they were born. That said, younger people are more likely to earn most of their income from wages rather than assets, and less likely to own investment properties or benefit from capital gains concessions. But it's important not to overstate it. Plenty of older Australians don't benefit from these concessions at all, particularly renters or retirees without significant assets. And plenty of younger, high-income Australians do benefit from them. So the tax win for individuals. The budget didn't stop there. It also outlined a suite of measures that are set to benefit millions of taxpayers in the years ahead. The previously announced income tax rate reductions will provide ongoing tax savings across a broad section of the workforce, says Mark Chapman, Director of Tax Communications at H&R Block. Meanwhile, the proposed Working Australians Tax Offset, or the WATO, W-A-T-O, and the $1,000 instant deduction are designed to simplify claims and increase after-tax cash flow for employees. That said, it is important to keep the scale of the measures in perspective. For many, the savings may help offset rising living costs rather than fundamentally change financial circumstances, says Mark. And the Working Australians Tax Offset, or the WATO. Well, what is it? The WATO is a newly proposed $250 annual offset that will be automatically applied to returns at taxation time. And when does it start? The offset will apply to income earned from the 2027-28 financial year onwards, meaning that taxpayers will start to see the offset when they lodge tax returns from July 2028. And how will it benefit taxpayers? More than 13 million taxpayers who earn income through work are set to be eligible for the offset. It will either help boost their tax refund or reduce their tax bill by $250. And the $1,000 instant tax deduction. What is it? The $1,000 instant tax deduction is an initiative that will allow workers to automatically reduce their taxable income by claiming up to $1,000 worth of work-related expenses without needing to provide evidence. Those wanting to make deductible work-related claims, for example transport, tools and uniforms, above the $1,000 threshold will still be able to do so with proof such as receipts. And when does it start? The instant deductions will first apply to the 2026-27 income year, and in practice that means that people will be able to claim it when they lodge their tax returns from July 2027. And how will it benefit taxpayers? The government estimates that 6 million workers will benefit from the deductions in its first year, pocketing an average saving of $205. The initiative is also expected to make the process simpler for taxpayers already claiming deductions and more accessible to those who aren't. And personal income tax cuts. What is it? First announced in the 2025-26 budget, the latest round of personal income tax cuts is a two-stage reduction to the 16% tax rate that applies to income between $18,201 and $45,000. And when does it start? The first cut takes effect from July 1, 2026, when the rate drops from 16% to 15%, and the second cut will apply from July 1, 2027, when the rate drops from 15% to 14%. And how will it benefit taxpayers? Taxpayers should start seeing cuts reflected in their payslips almost immediately after they've been implemented. In the first year, the government expects people to save up to $268 as a result of the changes, then up to $536 each year from July 2027. And that was Budget 2026 Tax Wins by Tom Watson, and it can be found on page 57. And that completes our readings from the July 2026 issue of Money Magazine. 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
6: On Vision Australia Radio, welcome to Comment is Free, where we read comments from The Guardian Online. I'm your host, Natasha Norton. On today's programme, Victoria's anti-corruption report reveals more grubby whatever-it-takes politics than bombshell revelations. And then, democracy is at stake when foolish humans bet on machines being intelligent. Then, homes in Australia are now cheaper. Why can't the government sell this good news story? And lastly, every Jetstar flight is a rabid fight for survival. What's one more humiliating ritual for the masses? The first article comes from The Guardian Online Australia from Thursday the 6th of August. Victoria's anti-corruption report reveals more grubby whatever-it-takes politics than bombshell revelations, by John Fain. There has been no finding of corrupt conduct, but a corrosive abuse of power, trashing of good governance, and the abandonment of proper processes. The Victorian Anti-Corruption Agency's long-running investigation has finally ended, with a whimper, not a bang. To explain, everything in Victoria has a football analogy. The Independent Broad-Based Anti-Corruption Commission, IBAC, report, codenamed Operation Richmond and released on Wednesday morning, will have about as much impact on the November Victorian election as the eponymous football team is having on the field. For readers who care little for AFL, Richmond have won only 3 games out of 20 and are second bottom on the ladder. After years of toing and froing, multiple Supreme Court challenges, injunctions, secrecy and delay, those most likely to be disappointed by the long-awaited Anti-Corruption Commission's report will be the Liberal National Party, One Nation and News Corp editors. Repetitious reportage from the Herald Sun and the Australian constantly referred to the looming IBAC document as a bombshell report, predicting something akin to a nuclear explosion. Instead, it's more of a penny bunger. There is no finding of corrupt conduct. No criminal offences were detected. No recommendations for prosecutions have arisen. There are no paper bags stuffed with cash, no free renovations of beach houses, not even secret recordings used to blackmail the Premier, as widely rumoured. Instead, not for a moment downplaying the significance, IBAC has exposed a corrosive culture of abuse of power, trashing of good governance, and the abandonment of proper processes back when Daniel Andrews was running the show. These are all valuable findings that should caution anyone who wants to run a government. However, reduced to the bare essentials and at its core, IBAC discovered politicians doing politics, albeit a grubbier version. The old whatever-it-takes school of ALP and union deals, contemporary reporting at the time when the United Firefighters Union and its secretary, Peter Marshall, were doing closed-door deals with the

Andrews government told us as much as the IBAC report has revealed all these years later. We already knew that the then Emergency Services Minister, the late Jane Garrett, had been shafted by the Premier, Dan Andrews, and that the UFU were calling the shots in the restructure of the then Metropolitan Fire Brigade and the Country Fire Authority. Vague definitions, low thresholds and constrained budgets have all hindered IBAC's capacity to fully investigate matters. We already knew that the UFU negotiated a generous EBA and gained considerable say in the day-to-day operations of the fire brigade. Multiple CEOs and board members of the MFB and CFA resigned over these exact issues, publicly spraying the government and the union on their way out the door. IBAC interviewed them all and found out what they had already said, that Marshall had too much sway with key players in the government and went straight to the Premier if he did not get his way. All of this was well known at the time. Most of the players were closely interviewed on ABC Radio Melbourne when I was hosting the morning show. Even before the release of this IBAC report, the new Victorian Premier, Ben Carroll, responding to separate reports of bikey and organised crime infiltration in the CFMEU, had already agreed to improve the flawed IBAC legislation. Vague definitions, low thresholds, and constrained budgets have all hindered IBAC's capacity to fully investigate matters that are clearly in the public interest. Would those reforms, if introduced earlier, have made any difference to Operation Richmond? For a start, if there had been public hearings, the hardball industrial tactics involved would have been publicly revealed years ago. Some of those involved have already said they would have welcomed public hearings, preferring a quick result rather than the delay, protracted litigation, and the wild speculation of rampant corruption and blackmail thus triggered. Would that have resulted in any different outcomes? I doubt it. Most puzzling about this episode is why so many of the players fought so hard and for so long and at such expense to defer the inevitable release of a report that on any reading is only mildly embarrassing. IBAC have recommended more ministerial codes and guidelines. It is difficult to understand the point of them when the existing ones were ignored. Those recommendations seem politically naive on the part of IBAC. What would better serve the people of Victoria is cultural change within government to replace an entrenched sense of entitlement with a renewed commitment to serving the public, not any political party. John Fain is a Vice Chancellor's Fellow at the University of Melbourne and presented ABC Radio Melbourne mornings for more than 20 years. Since leaving the ABC in 2019, he has done freelance work for IBAC and the UFU. None of that work was connected with Operation Richmond. And that was Victoria's Anti-Corruption Report Reveals More Grubby Whatever It Takes Politics Than Bombshell Revelations, from The Guardian Online Australia of Thursday the 6th of August. The next article comes from The Guardian Online UK of Wednesday the 5th of August. Democracy is at stake when foolish humans bet on machines being intelligent, by Raphael Baer. We need an enlightened US president to make the case for global AI regulation. Donald Trump is the exact opposite of what is needed. When I am woken by the sound of my dog whining, I understand that she is hungry and wants me to get up. When my alarm clock goes off, I don't consider its needs. It is following an instruction to rouse me at a certain time, but it doesn't care if I stay in bed and doesn't try to get me up by other means. The dog, on the other hand, will go to plan B. She barks. This capacity for autonomous action was once a difference between animals and machines. AI has blurred the line. Advanced models devise their own strategies to reach a goal. The task might be defined by a human master, but the machine weighs its options for delivery. It can make its own choices. Given rules, it can break them. Last month, an experimental AI model run by OpenAI, the company that produces ChatGPT,
broke out of a supposedly secure digital enclosure to launch a sophisticated hacking attack on another company, Hugging Face. The AI had been set a test and turned criminally rogue in its determination to cheat. It is hard to describe that sort of behaviour without raiding a vocabulary conventionally reserved for sentient beings. AI models decide and want in ways that a chimpanzee and a chair cannot. That doesn't prove the existence of an interior process equivalent to our conscious experience of deciding and wanting. It doesn't make the AI curious to know an answer or surprised by what it finds. It demonstrates only that we lack specific words for autonomous motive and agency in machines. And since language is the main way we get insight into other people's minds, and one of our best indications that a mind other than our own exists at all, it takes an effort not to project mental states onto AI engines that can chat fluently in human. It is plausible that consciousness will one day emerge in robots. We know that abstract thought can arise as the end product of billions of tiny unconscious mechanical events. That is happening right now as a profusion of biochemical reactions in your body make it possible for you to read this sentence. We also know how fundamentally different that organic process is from the way a large language model would churn through a huge volume of probability equations at lightning speed to generate a sentence expressing the same idea. In the human case, meaning is shared. In the computer version, it is performed. AI pioneers muddy the distinction speculating about the timeline for the arrival of godlike intelligence. They herald a new epoch of evolution. This gratifies the egos of science fiction nerds who prefer to see their business endeavours as voyages of discovery on the frontier of knowledge. It makes greed sound like philosophy and the acquisition of power by a handful of individuals sound like exploration on behalf of all humanity. We don't need to know whether AI has crossed some theoretical threshold of self-awareness to see that it is dangerous and that its unregulated expansion is monstrously irresponsible. The OpenAI case is not isolated. Earlier this year, Anthropic limited the release of its most powerful model to a small number of hand-picked clients because it was too good at exploiting software vulnerabilities. In the wrong hands, Claude Mythos could be a cyber weapon of mass destruction. Whose hands are the right ones? The US government will never be relaxed about the private sector having control over such awesome tools. But Donald Trump regulates by monarchical patronage, not law. He demands that companies submit to his personal authority, and he uses state power to punish those that resist. There is growing clamour for less capricious regulation from within the tech sector. Engineers and even their vainglorious bosses are getting freaked out by the capabilities they are handling and worry about unchecked proliferation. The standard historical analogy is nuclear fission, which could be harnessed benignly for civil power or deployed aggressively in warheads. Except this time there are multiple Manhattan projects all frantically competing for market share, fueled by trillions of dollars of debt, a huge wager on future profitability, with the rest of the US economy as collateral. Another difference, the barriers to entry for AI use, whether in research, commerce or crime, are a lot lower than for nuclear power. US labs currently have the best products, but Chinese versions are not far behind. Even if the US stays at the cutting edge, second-tier models might do enough of what customers want that Silicon Valley's output comes to look more like a luxury niche than unassailable market dominance. If that is how things play out, the geopolitical implications are vast. The US and China have made different bets on AI, conditioned by their different political systems. The American approach is predicated on the goal of self-training, general AI, a system that breaks free of human limitations, improving itself on an exponential trajectory. The theory
is that no rival could catch the first player to achieve that escape velocity. Beijing, accepting that it can't build the best, has prioritised mass deployment of AI that is good enough, embedding it in schools, hospitals, factories and security forces. The American economy is great for marshalling exorbitant amounts of capital into speculative innovation. China's one-party authoritarian state is well suited for making a cheaper version and rolling it out for data harvesting and surveillance across society in ways that would struggle to gain public consent in a democracy. The US is still the leader in AI, but that leadership might not be the perpetual money-spinning machine that the superintelligence gurus have advertised. In which case, an uncomfortable correction is coming to a US economy kept buoyant by aerated tech stocks. A dose of enforced AI sobriety could drive demands for overdue regulation. It could even force recognition in Washington that it has to be an international process. It isn't too late to negotiate global protocols of non-proliferation. Beijing would have incentives to sign up for the same reason that the USSR agreed to strategic arms limitation in the Cold War. A moratorium or other limiting regime protects the elite status of signatories that have already mastered the technology. It would be a crowning recognition of China's attainment of superpower parity with the US. But that scenario posits a president in the White House who is capable of strategic judgment, can summon a modicum of humility about the limits of American power, and will, for humanity's sake, see it circumscribed by international treaty. That is not Trump, who understands the ethical function of rules about as well as a rogue AI agent on a hacking spree. There is a tragic irony in the corruption of American democracy by organic stupidity as its economy comes to depend on artificial intelligence. And when the world needs leadership to confront the challenge of autonomous machines, it is presented with a US president who causes chaos with the mindless automaticity of an alarm clock and who rages against his declining power like a dog barking for attention. Raphael Baer is a Guardian columnist. And that was Democracy is at Stake When Foolish Humans Bet on Machines Being Intelligent, from the Guardian Online UK of Wednesday the 5th of August. On Vision Australia Radio, you're listening to Comment is Free. We continue our readings. The next article comes from The Guardian Online Australia of Wednesday the 5th of August. Homes in Australia are now cheaper. Why can't the government sell this good news story, by Saul Eslake? Ministers love to claim credit for things like cheaper petrol and cheaper pharmaceuticals. Why not cheaper housing? Residential property prices in Australia's eight capital cities have fallen by an average of 2.5% from their most recent peak in March, according to data published earlier this week by both Cotality and PropTrack. The declines have been somewhat greater in Sydney and Melbourne, 5.6% and 5.7% respectively, where they started earlier than in other cities. Indeed, prices have not yet begun to fall in Perth, Hobart or Darwin, nor have they on average declined outside the capital cities. Those falls are likely to continue and to become more widespread for some time yet. The major banks are predicting that capital city prices will be flat to down 5% over the course of 2026, with larger declines of between 3 and 10% in Sydney and Melbourne. Others have forecast that prices could fall by between 5 and 10% this year. It's important to put these numbers in context. On average, property prices in Australia's eight capital cities are still up by 47.7% from their lows in the early stages of the pandemic, by 144% from their lows during the global financial crisis of 2008-09, and by 365% since the turn of the century, and by 1,007%, yes, more than 1,000% over the past 40 years.
even a decline of 10%, the most currently being forecast, would leave the vast majority of property owners ahead, and in most cases, substantially ahead of whatever their property initially cost them. The same context needs to be kept in mind when assessing figures tossed around to describe the home values destroyed by falling property prices. The 1.6% fall in the average value of all residential properties, including those in regional areas, since the most recent peak, will have lowered the total value of Australian residential property by close to $200 billion. That sounds like a lot of money, and of course to any individual Australian it is. But the total value of Australian residential land and buildings, according to the most recent estimates from the Australian Bureau of Statistics, was $12.3 trillion. Yes, trillion, as at the 31st of March. Even if prices were to fall by 10% from their peak, the total value of Australian residential real estate would still be more than $11 trillion, and that is well in excess of the $2.6 trillion of mortgage debt which is secured against Australian residential property. All of that may be of little comfort to the approximately 45,000 people who have used the government's 5% deposit scheme to become first home buyers since October last year. Some, although by no means all of them, may now be in a position where their home is, for now at least, worth less than the mortgage they took on in order to buy it. That is, in negative equity. That's an uncomfortable position to be in. But it's only really a practical problem for those who find themselves having to sell their recently purchased home at a loss, which is likely to be only a small proportion. More likely, through a combination of remaining in their home for up to 8 years, the norm for first-time buyers, and paying down their mortgage, possibly by more than they're contractually obliged to, as a large proportion of home buyers do, they will eventually return to a positive equity position. Those Australians whose only exposure to residential property prices is through their own home, the vast majority of property owners, it will in reality be little affected by a 5 to 10% fall in property prices. Yes, their home may realise a smaller amount if and when they sell it than it would have done had they sold it late last year, although it will still be worth a lot more than when they originally bought it. But if they are selling in order to trade up to a larger home or one in a more desirable location, that home will also likely cost them less than it would have done last year. And if they're downsizing, the smaller home that they are buying will also cost them less. Of course, a much larger decline in property prices, which no one is currently forecasting, could create broader problems for the economy and potentially the financial system. A very large, say 20% or more, decline in residential property prices could result in a bigger proportion of borrowers finding themselves in a negative equity position, which would probably prompt them to curb their discretionary spending, and in some cases also to cut back on what are ordinarily regarded as essentials in order to pay down their mortgage more quickly. That could in turn materially dampen overall consumer spending, with potential consequences for employment and unemployment. A very large decline in property prices could also prompt concerns about the stability of the Australian financial system, given that mortgages represent more than 40% of the total assets of banks operating in Australia. Although historically Australian borrowers have been vastly less likely to default on mortgages than their American counterparts. But it's important to once again note, no one is forecasting declines in property prices of anywhere near this magnitude. More modest declines, of the sort which are now being widely anticipated, are for the most part a good thing. In particular, they represent the most effective antidote to the problems of deteriorating housing affordability and declining access to home ownership, which have been slowly metastasising in Australia for more than 4 decades. This year, the government has been claiming credit for cheaper petrol via the temporary cut in fuel excise and for cheaper pharmaceuticals via its changes to the PBS.
If any other expenses listed on the Consumer Price Index were to exhibit meaningful declines over the next year or so, ministers would be falling over themselves trying to claim credit for it. But somehow they seem reluctant to embrace the idea that the solution to the problems caused by expensive housing is cheaper housing, even though in the most recent budget they implemented reforms which are likely to contribute to housing becoming more affordable, that is to say cheaper. Perhaps if they were more willing to do that, they'd find it easier to sell these changes as a good thing for most Australians. Saul Eslake is a Vice Chancellor's Fellow at the University of Tasmania and an independent consulting economist. And that was Homes in Australia Are Now Cheaper. Why Can't the Government Sell This Good News Story? From The Guardian Online Australia of Wednesday, the 5th of August. And from The Guardian Online Australia of Thursday, the 6th of August. Every Jetstar flight is a rabid fight for survival. What's one more humiliating ritual for the masses? By James Coley. Will charging for carry-on luggage in overhead lockers turn us off flying with Jetstar? Of course not. They know this. They know their base. Indignity is part of the Jetstar experience. This is why we fly with budget airlines. We understand that for a marginally lower airfare, we will participate in what is less a typical flight and closer to a form of live cattle export. You will be hustled towards your gate, spat upon like the scum you are and hosed down as you exit. This is fine. This is what we deserve. We are the underclass. We are dirt. We are pigs. Pigs do not deserve to fly. As part of this pact with the airline, we also expect to be gouged if we are foolish enough to make unreasonable requests, such as asking for a piece of cheese and three stale crackers to keep body and soul together on the five-hour flight. But there was one cardinal rule, a warning plastered upon the gate entry to every Jetstar flight: woe be upon ye who exceeds the carry-on baggage limit. Before every flight, we, the impoverished few, gather to have items that would be waved through by any other airline, meticulously weighed and measured by staff, and if we fall a single gram on the wrong side of 7 kilos, we will be charged such a hefty fee that we may as well have booked with a carrier that treats you like a human. Now the rules are changing. In what must have felt to those in Jetstar Corporate like a breakthrough as big as the invention of penicillin, the powers that be have come up with a brand new way to charge customers more. Gone are the draconian restrictions on size. It's time for freedom to reign. Unfortunately, freedom is not free. Jetstar will charge customers up to $52 to put items in the overhead locker as part of their priority carry-on booking. Is this new fare fair? That's not what Jetstar is about. It's a jungle in there. Every Jetstar flight is a rabid fight for survival as you hold white-knuckled onto your shared seat divider and pray that the brawl in the back rows isn't large enough to get the flight turned around before you land in Bali. According to the airline, these changes have been made in consultation with customers and crew. One can only assume the customers wrote in and begged them to somehow make the whole experience worse and more expensive. We cannot eliminate the possibility that there is a certain vocal portion of the Jetstar consumer base who have a sadomasochistic kink and get off on getting up. Will this be enough for us to move away from Jetstar? Of course not. They know this. They know their base. They know they might as well run with the slogan, Jetstar. What? Like you have a choice? And yet, I cannot help but hope for a better world. Flying with Jetstar should feel like that part of Titanic where Jack and Rose head to the third-class party. There should be bagpipes and alcohol and high-energy dancing and a vague sense of foreboding as you realise this whole trip is doomed. It should be dirty but charming, the airline equivalent of a dog who lives in a storm drain. It should be simple, cheap, a little depressing, but overall fine, like a Franklin's that grew wings. This might not ever happen, but we can dream. Except it's probably best not to dream if you're currently on a Jetstar flight. They will charge you for hallucinating your own in-flight movie.
James Coley is a comedy writer from Sydney. His debut novel, The Next Big Thing, is out now. And that was Every Jetstar Flight is a Rabid Fight for Survival. What's One More Humiliating Ritual for the Masses? From The Guardian Online Australia of Thursday, the 6th of August. That brings us to the end of Comment is Free. 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

0: Dances with Wolves, written by Michael Blake, read by Anne Keller. Dances with Wolves asked for a council. He wanted to speak with 10 bears. He also asked for Kicking Bird, Wind in His Hair, Stone Calf, and anyone else 10 bears thought should attend. They met the next night. The blizzard was tailing off and everyone was in good spirits. They ate and smoked their way through a lively set of preliminaries, telling animated stories about the fight at the river and the rescue of Dances with Wolves. He waited through all of this with good humour. He was happy to be with his friends. But when the conversation finally started to wane, he took the first silence and filled it. "I want to tell you what is on my mind," he said. And the council officially began. The men knew that something important was coming, and they were at their most attentive. 10 Bears turned his best ear toward the speaker, not wanting to miss a single word. "I have not been among you for very long, but I feel in my heart that it has been all my life. I am proud to be a Comanche. I will always be proud to be a Comanche. I love the Comanche way, and I love each of you as if we were of the same blood. In my heart and spirit, I will always be with you. So you must know that it is hard for me to say that I must leave you." The lodge erupted with startled exclamations, each man furious with disbelief. Wind in His Hair jumped to his feet and stomped back and forth, waving his hands in scorn for this foolish idea. Dances with Wolves sat still through the uproar. He stared into the fire, his hands folded quietly in his lap. 10 Bears held up a hand and told the men to stop talking. The lodge became silent again. Wind in His Hair was still prowling about, however, and 10 Bears barked at him. "Come and sit down, Wind in His Hair. Our brother is not finished." Grudgingly, Wind in His Hair complied, and when he was seated, Dances with Wolves continued. "Killing those soldiers at the river was a good thing. It made me free, and my heart was filled with joy to see my brothers coming to help me. I did not mind killing those men at all. I was glad to do it. But you do not know the white man as I do. The soldiers think I'm one of them who has gone bad. They think I have betrayed them. In their eyes, I'm a traitor because I have chosen to live among you. I do not care if they are right or wrong, but I tell you truly that this is what they believe. White man will hunt a traitor long after they have given up on other men. To them, a traitor is the worst thing a soldier can be. So they will hunt me until they find me. They will not give up. When they find me, they will find you. They will want to hang me, and they will want the same kind of punishment for you. Maybe they will punish you even if I'm gone. I don't know. If it was just ourselves, I might stay. But it is more than just us men. It is your wives and your children and those of your friends. It is all the people who will be hurt. They cannot find me among you. That is all. That is why I must go. I have told Stands with a Fist about this, and we will go together." No one stirred for many seconds. They all knew he was right, but no one knew what to say. "Where will you go?" Kicking Bird finally asked. "I don't know. Far away, far from this country." Again there was silence. It was at its most unbearable when 10 Bears coughed lightly. "You have spoken well, Dances with Wolves. Your name will be alive in the hearts of our people for as long as there are Comanches. We will see that it is kept alive. When will you go? When the snow breaks, Dances with Wolves said softly. The snow will break tomorrow, Ten Bears said. We should go to sleep now. Ten Bears was an extraordinary man. He had beaten the odds against longevity on the plains, and with each succeeding season of his life, the old man had built a remarkable store of knowledge. This knowledge had grown until at last it collapsed inward upon itself, and in the dusk of his life, Ten Bears had reached a pinnacle. He had become a man of wisdom. The old eyes were failing, but in the dimness they saw with a clarity that no one, not even Kicking Bird, could match. His hearing was muted, but somehow the sounds that mattered never failed to reach his ears. And lately a most extraordinary thing had begun to happen. Without relying on the senses that were now beginning to play out, Ten Bears had actually begun to feel the life of his people. From boyhood he had been vested with a special shrewdness, but this was much more. This was seeing with his whole self, and instead of feeling old and used up, Ten Bears was invigorated by the strange and mysterious power that had come to him. But the power that was so long in coming and seemed so infallible had broken. For 2 full days after the council with Dances with Wolves, the head man sat in his lodge and smoked, wondering what had gone wrong. The snow will break tomorrow. The words had not been measured. They had come to him without forethought, appearing on his tongue as if placed there by the Great Spirit himself. But the snow had not stopped. The storm had gained strength. At the end of 2 days, the drifts were high against the hide walls of all the teepees. They were getting higher by the hour. Ten Bears could feel them inching up the walls of his own lodge. His appetite vanished, and the old man ignored everything but his pipe and fire. He spent every waking minute staring into the flames that waved in the center of his home. He beseeched the Great Spirit to take pity on an old man and grant one last bit of understanding, but it was all to no avail. At last, Ten Bears began to think of his miscalculation as a sign. He began to think it was a call to end his life. It was only when he was fully resigned to the idea and had begun to rehearse his death song that something fantastic happened. The old woman who had been his wife all through the years saw him rise suddenly from the fire, drape himself with a robe, and start out of the lodge. She asked where he was going, but Ten Bears made no reply. In fact, he had not heard her. He was listening to a voice that had come into his head. The voice uttered a single sentence, and Ten Bears was obeying its command. The voice said, "Go to the lodge of Dances with Wolves." Oblivious to his effort, Ten Bears struggled through the drifting snow. When he reached the lodge at the edge of the camp, he hesitated before knocking. There was no one about. The snow was falling in large flakes, wet and heavy. As he waited, Ten Bears thought he could hear the snow, thought he could hear each flake as it fell to earth. The sound was heavenly, and standing in the chill, Ten Bears felt his head begin to spin. For a few moments he thought he had passed into the beyond. A hawk screamed, and when he looked for the bird, he saw lively smoke curling out of the hole in Dances with Wolves Lodge. He blinked the snow from his eyes and scratched at the flap. When it opened, a great wall of warmth rushed to meet him. It wrapped himself around the old man, sucked him past Dances with Wolves, and ushered him into the lodge like a living being. He stood in the center of the home and felt his head begin to spin again. Now it was spinning with relief, for in the time it took to go from the outside to the inside, 10 bears had solved the mystery of his mistake. The mistake was not his. It had been made by another and had slipped past without his seeing it. 10 bears had merely compounded the mistake when he said, "The snow will break tomorrow." The snow was right. He should have listened to the snow in the first place. 10 bears smiled and gave his head a toss. How simple it was! How could he have missed it? I still have some things to learn, he thought. The man who made the error was standing next to him now, but 10 bears felt no anger toward Dances with Wolves. He only smiled at the puzzlement he saw on the young man's face. Dances with Wolves found enough of his tongue to say, "Please, sit at my fire." When 10 bears settled himself, he gave the lodge a brief inspection, and it confirmed what his spinning head had told him. It was a happy, well-ordered home. He spread his robe, letting more of the fire's heat inside. "This is a nice fire," he said genially. "At my age, a good fire is better than anything." Stands with a Fist placed a bowl of food next to each man, then retreated to her bedside at the back of the lodge. There she picked up some sewing, but she kept an ear turned to the conversation that was sure to come. The men ate in silence for a few minutes, 10 bears chewing his food carefully. Finally he pushed his bowl to one side and coughed lightly. "I've been thinking since you spoke at my lodge. I wondered how your bad heart was doing and thought I would see for myself." He scanned the lodge. Then he looked squarely at Dances with Wolves. "This place doesn't seem so bad-hearted."
1: No, Dances with Wolves stammered. "Yes, we are happy here."
0: 10 bears smiled and nodded his head. "That's how I thought it would be." A silence came between the men. 10 bears stared into the flames, his eyes closing gradually. Dances with Wolves waited politely, not knowing what to do. Perhaps he should ask if the old man wanted to lie down. He had been walking in the snow. But now it looked too late to say that. His important guest seemed to be dozing already. 10 bears shifted and spoke, saying the words in a way that made it seem like he was talking in his sleep. "I've been thinking about what you said about your reasons for going away." Suddenly his eyes flew open, and Dances with Wolves was startled by their brightness. They were glittering like stars. "You can go away from us any time you like, but not for those reasons. Those reasons are wrong. All the Haremouth soldiers in the world could search our camp, and none would find the person they're looking for. The one like them who calls himself Lieutenant." 10 bears spread his hands slightly, and his voice shook with glee. "The one called Lieutenant is not here. In this lodge they will only find a Comanche warrior, a good Comanche warrior, and his wife." Dances with Wolves let the words sink in. He peeked over his shoulder at Stands with a Fist.
1: He could see a smile on her face, but she was not looking his way. There was nothing he could say. When he looked back, he found 10 bears staring down at a nearly finished pipe that was poking out of its case. The old man pointed a bony finger at the object of his interest. "You are making a pipe, Dances with Wolves." "Yes." 10 bears held out his hands, and Dances with Wolves placed the pipe in them. The old man brought it close to his face, running his eyes up and down its length. "This might be a pretty good pipe. How does it smoke?" "I don't know," Dances with Wolves replied. "I haven't tried it yet." "Let's smoke a while," 10 bears said, handing the pipe back. "It's good to pass the time this way." Episode 31. It was a winter for staying under the robes. Except for an occasional hunting party, the Comanches rarely ventured out of their lodges. The people spent so much time around their fires that the season came to be known as the Winter of Many Smokes. By spring, everyone was anxious to move, and at the first breaking of the ice, they were on the trail again. A new camp was set up that year, far from the old one near Fort Sedgwick. It was a good spot with plenty of water and grass for the ponies. The buffalo came again by the thousands, and the hunting was good, with very few men getting hurt. Late that summer, many babies were born, more than most people could remember. They stayed far from the travelled trails, seeing no white men and only a few Mexican traders. It made the people happy to have so little bother. But a human tide, one that they could neither see nor hear, was rising in the east. It would be upon them soon. The good times of that summer were the last they would have. Their time was running out, and would soon be gone forever. This was the final episode of Dances with Wolves, written by Michael Blake, but I thought you may be interested in a little bit about the author Michael Blake. He died of cancer at the age of 69. He was a writer whose novel Dances with Wolves became a hit film that earned him an Academy Award for the screenplay. He wrote the book at the urging of his longtime friend Kevin Costner at the time, when he was short of money. The novel, a U.S. Civil War epic about an army lieutenant who befriends a Native American tribe, was unsuccessful at first, but became a film after Costner asked Blake to adapt it. Blake had befriended Costner when he was a relatively unknown actor. He spent several years living out of his car and on friends' couches while he wrote the novel. It went on to sell 3.5 million copies after the success of the film, which Costner starred in, produced, and directed. It won 7 Academy Awards, including one for Blake for Best Adapted Screenplay. Blake passionately championed many causes, including literacy, Native American history, and the disappearing of wild horses in the West, said his wife, Marianne Mortensen Blake. The couple met through the actor Viggo Mortensen, a close friend of Blake's and Mortensen Blake's cousin. They married in 1993 and had 3 children, all of whom they named after notable Native Americans. Blake was born in North Carolina and lived with his family in Texas before settling in Southern California. He attended the University of New Mexico but left before graduating. The university now has an archive of his work. Blake's business partner, David Ostroff, is now working with Mortensen Blake on bringing to life the sequel to Dances with Wolves, The Holy Road.
0: And here I also found a short description of the sequel to Dances with Wolves, and it's called The Holy Road. In The Holy Road, sequel to Dances with Wolves, master storyteller Michael Blake at long last continues the saga. 11 years have passed since Lieutenant John Dunbar became Dances with Wolves and married Stands with a Fist, a white-born woman raised as a Comanche from early childhood. With their three children, they live peacefully in the village of Ten Bears. But there is unease in the air, caused by increased reports of violent confrontations with white soldiers who want to drive the Comanches onto reservations. Disquiet turns to horror and then to rage when a band of white rangers descends on Ten Bears Village, slaughtering half its inhabitants and abducting Stands with a Fist and her infant daughter. The three surviving great warriors, Wind in His Hair, Kicking Bird, and Dances with Wolves, decide they must go to war with the white invaders. At the same time, Dances with Wolves realizes that only he can rescue his wife and child. Told with the same sweep, insight, and majesty that have made Dances with Wolves a worldwide phenomenon, The Holy Road is an epic story of courage and honor. And here is a review. It says, I can't stress this strongly enough. Ride the Holy Road with Michael Blake and his wonderful characters. Inhuman agony, brilliantly portrayed. The man writes like a poet. I can't wait to get this book, and if I can, I will certainly try to bring it to air for you. You may also like to know that John Barry wrote the original soundtrack of the 1990 Academy Award and Golden Globe winning film Dances with Wolves. The original score and songs were composed and conducted by John Barry. And other amazing musical scores were The Lion in Winter, Somewhere in Time, and also The Midnight Cowboy, You Only Live Twice, on Her Majesty's Secret Service, and who can forget Born Free? What a major talent he was. And so that was the final episode of Dances with Wolves, written by Michael Blake. And it was published by Penguin Books, read by Anne Keller for Print Radio Tasmania. And now I'd like to finish off with the full theme from Dances with Wolves. Enjoy.

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at the Arts Centre. And I really enjoyed the preview show that I saw, and so I thought I'd include a review of the production. And great news for a young Melbourne piano player who has just won a prestigious award in Moscow. And news of Hobart's Mona's plans to set up a new art gallery in Bangkok. We'll take a look at the Neil Diamond musical, A Beautiful Noise, which has just opened at the Princess Theatre in Melbourne. And we're going to begin with a book review. So the book is titled Detention, and it's about teaching, a topical issue at the moment, with Victorian teachers very unhappy about their pay and conditions. The brutal book every aspiring teacher should read. Now, this is a review of the book Detention by Ralph Johnson. In other words, Ralph Johnson wrote Detention, and the reviewer is Gemma Price. And the review was in The Age on Friday, the 17th of July, page 17. If ever a book was set to break your heart, this one is it. There's no romance, no idolised relationship, quite like that of teaching. Romance? Yep. The idea you have that when you teach, you can transform everyone. But there is no heartbreak like the one of knowing that no matter how much work you put into a particular student, your efforts will never be the entire solution, especially if those students are in jail. Ralph Jackman's Detention is the story of a career change. Something about half of us consider each year. Jackman, brother of the more famous Hugh, yet not cashing in on that connection, left his job as a sports journalist, pretty much all fun and not that much responsibility, for a job that hits you in the feels in a real and permanent way every single day. Jackman wasn't some idealistic kid. Well, plenty of idealism, but no kid. He'd worked for years, had a family, but kept thinking he wanted to be a teacher because of a volunteer experience he'd had years back. And as one of his pupils in detention asked him, "You used to get paid for watching sport, and you gave it up to come here?" It wasn't to be a hero. Jackman has resisted beautifully the urge to paint himself a saviour. He shares his embarrassments, his mistakes, his vulnerabilities, his successes. But he also explains clearly why the system for kids in detention needs hero politicians. It already has a truckload of hero teachers, but that's not enough to make change. I also love that Jackman resisted the exploitation of the young people he met in prison. We know enough about their backstories for them to feel real, but not enough for it to be creepy. We also know how crudely these kids are disciplined, locked up for 22 hours at a time. Sure, these kids broke laws, but how on earth do they endure enough to be able to ask the teacher, "Hey Ralph, if we're locked down, can we still do some long division?" Jackman's open about how hard teaching is, how tough it can be to connect with students, how much work is involved, and how much more work is involved when you are trying to teach kids already in the school-to-prison pipeline. Kids who are teenagers and who can't read, kids who want a library in prison but whose needs the authorities reject. Jackman is also frank with both the reader and his students about his privilege and his hardship. Yes, he's had a good life, but Ralph's mum had postnatal depression when Australia barely knew anything about it. His mum left the family home. Occasionally, the writing is a little flat. Jackman's use of cricket anecdotes to talk about his experiences with students is slight and unnecessarily glib. Sport is not a metaphor for everything. Yet, when he described his inner 14-year-old, I knew exactly what he meant. That rushing return to our teen years when everything small seems big and everything big seems insurmountable. Beautiful.

I talk to lots of folks who tell me they want to retrain as teachers, sometimes because they think they can do better than the teachers already in the system, unlikely, and sometimes because they think they can save kids. Now, whenever anyone tells me they want to give up their careers to become a teacher of one kind or another, I usually explain how hard it is. And I taught first-year university students who could usually read. Now, I'm no longer going to tell them. Instead, I'm going to give them this book, Jackman's Experience as a Teacher of Kids in Juvenile Detention in Victoria Will Make Everyone Cry by page 17. And that may put them off, or convince them. That was The Brutal Book Every Aspiring Teacher Should Read, a review of Ralph Jackman's Detention by Gemma Price in The Age on Friday the 17th of July, page 17. Now to Uncle Vanya. Sharp take on Chekhov's Hits the Mark. This review was by Cameron Woodhead, and it was in The Age on Tuesday the 28th of July, page 30. And if you want to see Uncle Vanya, it's on at the Arts Centre in Melbourne until August the 22nd. It's a rare and charming thing to see Uncle Vanya done in period dress, as it is in Anne-Louise Stark's latest production for the MTC, on a splendid set that evokes a crumbling provincial state in the last decade of the 19th century. Contemporary Chekhovian performance tends to modernise, reframe, relocate. It's as if we wanted to fire a bullet at the past, an exercise in futility, as Vanya himself discovers twice. Time doesn't work that way. Playwright Joanna Murray-Smith believes, rightly, that such modernising is unnecessary in a good Chekhov production. Her Vanya adaptation gives a light textural massage for clarity to draw out the comedy and update the vernacular. As you'd expect from Murray-Smith, the sardonic one-liners are mercilessly sharp and characters slip in words such as F-wit and bonking, while being aware enough to admit that, well, no one says bonking anymore. Beyond that, and the sound design, the violent femmes added up doesn't feel appropriate to the general vibe, it's a faithful, lightly periodized production and an excellent intro to Chekhovian tragicomedy. Singling out actors for praise in Chekhov may be inevitable, but always feels like a betrayal. Star turns can damage the delicate ensemble performance required to portray human contingency and incompleteness. And on that level, this production sometimes feels more like a collection of exquisitely rendered individual performances, the human equivalent of the autumn leaves falling in its opening scene, than a true ensemble piece. There's still much to admire. Sarks emphasises humiliation as key to whatever self-awareness the characters might avoid or achieve, and the romantic excruciations, everyone is famously in love with the wrong person, are beautifully done. Philippa Northeast invests the role of Sonia with girlish comedy, throwing herself at Astrov, played by Faisal Bazzi, with the full cringe of unrequited infatuation, while the charismatic doctor and environmentalist, whose dashing good looks and vaulting idealism coexist with burnout and radical disillusionment and emotional disconnection, seduces the beautiful young Yelena, played by Catherine Van Davies, with a palpable edge of self-loathing. Daniel Henschel's Vanya is a veritable humiliation magnet. It's a notably unsympathetic portrayal. A beta male to the core, this Vanya is an intensely pathetic figure who projects his own inadequacies onto his brother-in-law, the professor, played in a nimble, lightly drawn lampoon of intellectual pomposity by Sean McAuliffe, even has
He makes embarrassing moves on the professor's young wife and pours blatant misogyny over everyone, including his would-be suffragist mother, played by Carolyn Bock. Vanya might feel like a minor character in his own life, but it's Chekhov's actual minor characters who cope best with humiliation. The long-suffering Waffles, played by Don Bridges, is warmly and affectionately conveyed, as is the solidity of pipe-smoking Nanny, played by Evelyn Crepe. As we experience time and how we handle futility and ennui are among Chekhov's main themes. It would be curlish, maybe even Vanya-like, to complain that the audience wasn't bored enough, though, and if it doesn't quite deliver the epiphany into the human condition you get from the highest level of Chekhovian performance, this production's desire to entertain is a no less crucial element of the drama. After all, Chekhov's characters are always performing to allay such tedium, or at least give it form, and that aspect of being human is as timeless as it gets. So that was Sharp Take on Chekhov Hits the Mark, a review of Uncle Vanya by Cameron Woodhead. Actually, Cameron gives the play 5 stars, so that's very good coming from Cameron. And it was in The Age on Tuesday, the 28th of July, page 30. And if you want to see it, it's on at the Arts Centre until August the 22nd. Next up, a prize for a young Melbourne musician. Piano Prodigy wins Moscow's Baby Grand Prize. This is by Carolyn Webb in The Age on the 27th of July, page 7. When Charlie Wu returned to school last week, he had an incredible yarn to tell his classmates about what he'd been up to during the holidays. While the other kids rode bikes and played video games over their winter break, 13-year-old Charlie travelled to the other side of the world to compete in one of the world's top junior piano competitions, and won. In his final performance for the Grand Piano Competition in Russia, Charlie conquered what is known as the Mount Everest of piano pieces, Rachmaninoff's Concerto No. 3, accompanied by the Moscow Philharmonic Orchestra. His mother, Ashley Wu, said she was proud and excited to witness Charlie's triumph at Moscow's Tchaikovsky Concert Hall, where he came equal first with Russia's 11-year-old Emir Zakaria. "I think all his hard work paid off," Ashley said. Charlie admitted he was nervous at first, but took a deep breath and immersed himself in the music. "I tried to play my heart out," he said. Charlie began learning piano at 6. Within a year, he had progressed to playing pieces by Beethoven, a strong sign of his potential and innate talent. His piano teacher, Glenn Riddle, a Melbourne Conservatorium of Music senior lecturer, said he was thrilled to bits with Charlie's win, describing the Year 8 Caulfield Grammar student as a world-class pianist. "By far and away, I think he's the most outstanding talent I've ever seen in Australia, no question," Riddle said. Riddle, who also travelled to Moscow for the competition, described Charlie's chosen piece of music as virtuosic, saying the technical skills needed to play it are extraordinarily demanding. In the 1996 movie Shine, based on the true story of Australian pianist David Heathcote, playing Rack 3, as Rachmaninoff's Concerto No. 3 is also known, triggers his mental breakdown. "The second movement is very brooding, lyrical and intense," Riddle explained. "And for the final movement, imagine the most thrilling carnival ride you've been on at Luna Park. It's like that from go to woe. It's like one giant roller coaster ride. You barely get a chance to breathe." In addition to Charlie's technical precision throughout his performance, Riddle said he showed engagement with the music and was able to communicate his passion for it. To keep the audience on the edge of their seats for an entire 25 or 30 minute concerto, that's something very special, he said.
and he was playing what's often not only regarded as being the hardest, but also the most passionate concerto in the piano repertoire. In response to the June 19th performance, the audience went wild for him, Riddle said. They called him back for three encores. A lady burst out of the audience and presented him with flowers. Though the winning prize was a baby grand piano, Australia was deemed too far to ship such an item. Instead, and on top of the cash prize of 400,000 Russian rubles, which translates to 7,270 Australian dollars, Charlie was given a cash prize of 17,000 euros, or 27,000 Australian dollars. But for him, simply travelling to Russia and being able to play with the Moscow Philharmonic Orchestra on one of the greatest stages in the world was prize enough. Winning the Grand Prix, he said, was an excellent bonus. That was Piano Prodigy Wins Moscow's Baby Grand Prize by Carolyn Webb in The Age on the 27th of July, page 7. It sounds like we might hear more of young Charlie Wu. You're with Arts and Entertainment on Vision Australia Radio. Next up, a new Mona for Bangkok. Hobart's Mona announces plans to set up a new art gallery in Bangkok, Thailand. This is by Ashley Bar Clow. It was on ABC News Online on the 10th of July. Hobart's Museum of Old and New Art, or MONA, has announced plans to establish a new art museum in Bangkok, Thailand. MONA was opened in 2011 by David Walsh on the banks of the River Derwent and is known for its provocative artworks, including a wall of vulvas and a machine that is fed twice daily and mimics the human digestive process. Mr. Walsh also set up Tasmania's Mid-Winter Arts Festival, Dark Mofo, which exhibits similarly subversive artworks and music as well as large-scale parties and a nude solstice ocean swim. Mr. Walsh made his fortune through professional gambling, though MONA itself is free for Tasmanians and does not make a profit. Now, MONA has partnered with Thai real estate company Asset World Corporation, or AWC, to develop MONA Bangkok, a major new art destination on the banks of the Chao Phraya River in Bangkok. Having spent most of the last 25 years studying how museums work, AWC has presented us with a remarkable opportunity to take what we've learned to one of the great tourist centres of the world, Mr. Walsh said in a statement. AWC's portfolio includes luxury hotels, restaurants, shopping centres and commercial skyscrapers across Thailand. Mr. Walsh signed a memorandum of understanding with AWC on Friday in Bangkok. Also present were his wife, artist Kersha Keshala, Dark Lab Chief Executive Lee Carmichael, Tasmanian Premier Jeremy Rockcliffe, and several Thai officials. Dark Lab, set up by Mr. Walsh and Mr. Carmichael in 2016, runs Dark Mofo and owns several Hobart venues, including the Odeon Theatre and Alta Bar. Mr. Carmichael will lead the project on MONA's side under Walsh's direction. MONA Bangkok will take the creative spirit of MONA into a new context, Mr. Carmichael said in a statement. Like the museum in Hobart, it will be unconventional and unique and will present work by leading international artists while also creating opportunities for meaningful dialogue with Thai artists, audiences and cultural traditions. He said the theme of light would be explored. Light has long been a source of fascination, reflection and hope across cultures, and it feels especially resonant in Bangkok with its rich cultural life and traditions, he said. Mr. Rockcliffe said AWC travelled to Tasmania last year to meet with MONA after the pair met in Thailand
during a government trade and investment mission. Mona has transformed Tasmania, attracting visitors from around the world and helping establish the state as a globally recognised creative destination, he said in a statement. Mona's next project places Tasmania at the global forefront of the cultural landscape and is a credit to the passion of David Walsh, Lee Carmichael and all the Mona team. Mr. Rockliffe said Mona Bangkok could increase Tasmanian tourism. We look forward to people being inspired to come to Tasmania to experience Mona after visiting this project in Bangkok, he said. So maybe something to add to your future travel plans. Hobart's Mona announces plans to set up a new art gallery in Bangkok, Thailand, by Ashley Baraklaw on the ABC News Online, the 10th of July. Now, for musical fans, a new musical to consider attending. In Diamond musical, Good Times Never Feel So Emotional. This was in The Age on Tuesday, the 14th of July, page 15. It's by Kerry O'Brien. Will Swenson has been preparing to play Neil Diamond almost his entire life. I listened to him so much as a kid, and I was playing Neil Diamond songs on the guitar when I was in eighth grade, he says. So, playing a young Neil in A Beautiful Noise, the Neil Diamond musical, is a dream come true for the Broadway star. Opening early next month, the show traces the shy Jewish kid from Brooklyn's journey to becoming a hit-making machine, with sold-out concerts around the world and 140 million album sales to his name. Like Diamond, Swenson is a baritone, so he nailed a nifty impression of the artist who penned countless hits, from sing-along anthem Sweet Caroline to the number one hit Crackling Rosie. I would do Neil stuff now and then, just kind of as a party trick, and so when this musical rolled around, I was just like, that's for me. The way the show is framed is really artful, he explains. The structure of it is really smart and gets to the depth of who he is and the challenges that he's gone through and continues to go through. An older Diamond, played by Terence Crawford, in therapy sessions with his counsellor, provides an insight into the acclaimed musician's mind. People are genuinely surprised when they leave, having had a really emotional experience as well as a great musical experience, Swenson says. One of the most surreal moments for Swenson was the day the team pitched the idea of the show to the man himself. We were in this small room and I was singing 20 Neil Diamond songs, doing a Neil Diamond voice in front of him, 10 feet or 3 metres away. It was the craziest thing I've ever done, Swenson says. Once he gave the go-ahead, he couldn't have been more supportive and helpful. He just gave gentle nudges along the way about maybe do it this way, not that way. But it was a thrill to get to have his input and have him in the room and know that he was behind it. He was incredibly kind to me and the cast. TEG Dainty executive producer Susie Parks says Australians have a particular connection with the legendary singer-songwriter who toured here 7 times between 1976 and 2015. His 1972 live album, Hot August Night, spent 29 weeks at number one and 65 weeks on the charts. Now, 85, Diamond was diagnosed with Parkinson's disease in 2018, at which point he stopped performing live. He was due to visit Australia and New Zealand that year as part of a 50-year anniversary tour. The show finished its US tour on Sunday night. Directed by Tony Award winner Michael Mayer, who's done Chess, Hedwig and The Angry Inch, and choreographed by Olivia Award winner Stephen Hoggart, who's done Once, Harry Potter and The Cursed Child, it was written by 4-time Academy Award nominee Anthony McCarten, known for Bohemian Rhapsody and The Two Popes.
Local ticket sales are strong, according to the producers, bucking the trend of shows such as Beetlejuice and Waitress, which had their national tours curtailed due to low sales. Parks quotes Diamond himself on the matter. "Good times never seem so good." A Beautiful Noise is at the Princess Theatre from August the 5th and the Sydney Lyric Theatre from November the 14th. And that was in Diamond Musical, "Good Times Never Felt So Emotional" by Kerry O'Brien in The Age, Tuesday the 14th of July, page 15. And I think we've got time for a bit of news on Cate Blanchett. Cate Blanchett takes on an academic role. This was in Limelight magazine on the 16th of June by Jason Blake. St Catherine's College, Oxford, has appointed Australian actor and producer Cate Blanchett as the Cameron McIntosh Visiting Professor of Contemporary Theatre for the 2026-27 academic year. The prestigious professorship, established in 1990 through a gift from theatre producer Cameron McIntosh and hosted by St Catherine's College, Oxford, brings leading figures from theatre, film and performance into dialogue with students and academics. Past holders of the post include Stephen Sondheim, Ian McClellan, Arthur Miller, Tom Stoppard and Stephen Fry. A two-time Academy Award winner, Blanchett, said the role would provide an opportunity for direct, robust, creative dialogue with the next generation of thinkers and creative doers, adding that she looked forward to beginning this creative rumpus. St. Catherine's master, Jude Kelly, described Blanchett as one of the most important and influential artistic voices working today, citing her contributions to theatre, film and public engagement. That was great news for Cate Blanchett, takes on an academic role in Limelight magazine on the 16th of June by Jason Blake. And that closes the pages of Arts and Entertainment for this week. I'm Beth Hewitt. Next week, we'll be back at the same time with Roz Doyle on digital at VA Radio on Digital or streaming live online at varadio.org.

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5: Many of you are familiar with my testimony, but I will testify until the Lord takes me home, whenever that may be. In the early days of the birthing of this church, I was running haggard. I was having early appointments to late appointments, and my time with the Lord got less and less and less until God put me on my back for 2 solid weeks. And during that time, the Lord so graciously got my attention and began to minister to me. The Lord began to teach me that I'm missing out on the life of victory and triumph. Oh, I was preaching. I was studying the scripture. I was faithful to exposition of the word of God. I was ministering. I was counseling. I was serving. But the Lord showed me very, very clearly and continues to. I thank God for that. That I cannot minister effectively for Him until I've spent adequate time with Him. From that day on until this moment, every morning, the moment my feet hit the floor, I begin my time of praise and worship and adoration of my Lord and Savior. And that's what ministering to the Lord is all about. I remember the first time with this double pneumonia on my back, when the Holy Spirit began to say, you can't minister to people until you minister to me. And I said, Lord, how do I minister to you? And I spent 11 years in seminary. And I was asking the Lord what it means to minister to you. And then graciously, He began to teach me how to minister to the Lord before I can minister to others. Now, if you think worship only takes place in the church, if you think worship is only through music, if you think worship is only a public activities, you are missing out on the real daily power for living. And I pray God that He will open our spiritual ears today. I am praying, in fact, that this series of messages will ignite the power of God in many a life, in many a home, and in many a communities around ministries in this place. Why do I say this? Because when you become a praise-filled person, you will experience transformation in life. When you experience the strength of the will, only then will you experience a higher level of faith. Only then will you begin to experience a deeper level of victory like you have never experienced before. So today I want to show you four things the Lord has taught me about the praise-filled life those many years ago. First of all, praise reveals my true spiritual condition. Not what I want to think, but my true spiritual condition. Secondly, praise refocuses my personal destiny. And thirdly, praise reestablishes the rule of God in my life. And fourthly, finally, praise reinforces my true relationship with the Lord. Let's look at these very quickly, very quickly. I'm not going to dwell too long on them. First of all, praise reveals to me my true spiritual condition. In Matthew 12:34, the Lord Jesus Christ said, out of the abundance of the heart, the mouth speaks. We say it in the colloquial, what's in the well comes out in the bucket, right? It's the same, that's where we got it from. We got it from the Lord. The Lord is telling us that we cannot separate what we think from what we say. We can claim all we want, well, I did not really mean that. Yes, you did. Just say, I meant it and I'm sorry about it. That's better. So if your heart is filled with praise and thanksgiving, worship and adoration, then that's exactly what emanates out of your mouth. Imagine that there is a fan belt between your thoughts and your mouth. I know occasionally, in my case, that fan belt gets a little looser every now and again and needs tightening. Don't get uppity, I know you do too. But that does not negate the intrinsic connection between what's inside of us and what comes out in words. I heard an interesting description about the mouth not long ago. Somebody said the mouth is the grocer's friend, the dentist's fortune, the orator's pride, and the fool's trap. I know we say that the eyes are the window of the soul, but the mouth is not always the door to the brain. Now let me give you a piece of advice. I give myself all the time. When your mind goes blank, remember to turn off the sound. Did you get that? When the mind goes blank, turn off the sound. And Jesus is saying that our words expresses what we believe deep down. Listen to me. If you are griping and complaining all the time, it is an expression of ungrateful heart. If you are in a fighting mood all the time, everywhere you go, it's a sign of pride and arrogance. If you have a disconnected and dissatisfied attitude all the time, if you speak critically of everyone every time, it is because you are indwelt of a critical spirit and you have grieved the Holy Spirit who dwells in you. Your praising lips are in direct proportion to your believing and your trusting heart. Can I get an amen? Some people say, oh, I praise God on the inside. I don't have to mouth the word. I didn't come out of my mouth. Right. Your words are the expression of your heart. And so praise revealed to us our true spiritual condition. Our praise reveals what? Can you say it with me? Praise reveals my true spiritual condition. Amen. Secondly, praise reinforces my personal destiny. Now, I don't need to remind you of the enormous challenges that we're facing globally. I don't need to remind you of the things around us that frustrate us, that challenges us, that disappoint us, and indeed aggravate us. But if you focus on these problems 24/7, you will soon forget your destiny in Christ. Your destiny will become foggy and misty and unreal. Very soon you're going to lose sight of that destiny that you destined for the throne. You very soon will slide into fear and pessimism and depression. Very soon your life will lose luster and joy and excitement. You don't think I know what I'm talking about? This is not theory for me. I know it. I know it experientially. Listen to me. I am testifying to you. I am pleading with you. I am imploring you to do this today. Make a permanent change. Don't get temporarily affected. Make it a daily habit for 1 week, and then make it another week, and then make it another week. You will be pleased of how blessed you are as you keep doing this. You would form a daily habit to bless the Lord first thing in the morning. Don't wait till late at night when you're tired. Start the morning blessing the Lord. Blessing the Lord. Lifting up the name of the Lord. That is going to help you overcome the fog. That daily exercise of praising the names of Jesus, the attributes of God, the character of God, the redemption of our Lord Jesus Christ, the forgiveness of sins, the grace and the mercy of God. If you do that every morning, it's going to carry you on the wings of praise all day long. All day long. When I miss a day, I know for whatever reason, that seldom I do, but when I miss, I know my life is a mess all day. All day I'm messed up until I repent. Please try it every day this week. Just try it every day. You'll never regret it. When my feet hit the floor, I begin as soon as I wake up by praising the name of Jesus. No matter what difficulty I face that day that comes my way, no matter what challenges that I experience, no matter how painful the news I may receive, I find that my eyes begin to lift away from my current situation, my current condition, into my heavenly position. My eyes immediately recognizes the smallness of my problem in relationship to the bigness of my God. My eyes immediately refocuses from the temporary to the permanent. My eyes immediately begin to see with clarity my eternal destiny. My eyes open to the heavenly realm. Then and only then, the presence of God fills me to overflowing. When the praises of God dominate my thoughts, when God's perspective on my situation becomes my perspective, I'm lifted up. I'm lifted up. Even when you don't feel like it, even when you don't feel like it, your feeling has nothing to do with it. It's a discipline. Praise reveals my true spiritual condition. Praise refocuses my personal destiny. Thirdly, praise reestablishes God's reign on my heart. And you say, well, Michael, doesn't the Bible say that God is omnipresent? Yes. And that is why Psalm 22, verse 3. Psalm 22 is the messianic psalm. Here's what it says in verse 3. You, talking to God, you inhabits. Another translation said indwells. Another translation said you tabernacle. Another translation said you enthroned in the praises of your people. Here's a fact. I pray to God that you'll never forget. When God indwells or inhabits, He rules. See, that's why we say God is everywhere. Yes, but God doesn't rule everywhere. He does not rule in the hearts of those who have rejected Him. That's why the Bible in Romans 1 says he gave them up. He doesn't rule in the hearts, but he rules in the heart of those who invite him to come and to rule. And so when the Bible says God indwells, or literally pitches his tent in the praises of his people, it means that God is ready to take over. God doesn't take sides. If you ever get in a fight, God doesn't take sides, he takes over. And that's why the Bible said the Holy Spirit of God can be grieved and he can be quenched until you ungrieve him through repentance. And that is why the praising of his name, the praising of his character, the praising of his attributes, first thing in the morning, is your invitation to him to come and rule in your life. Listen to me. You're spending time in praising him. You are saying to him, you are my authority. You are my sovereign. You are my king. You are my ruler. God cannot be everywhere where he is invited without taking over. He has to take over. God does not take sides. I said he takes over. And when you invite him into your marriage, he's going to take over your marriage. When you invite him to come to your home, he will take over your home. When you invite him to come to your family, he takes over your family. When you invite him in your business, he will take over your business. When you invite him to come to your church, he will come and take over your church. And that is why praise is our explicit invitation for him to come and reign and rule in our lives. And when he takes up residence, indwells, inhabits, he rules. And that is why praise is our clear invitation for God to come and rule over our situations. And that is why praise is the foremost means by which you invite God to establish his authority over you. And beloved, forgive me being blunt, as if it's something new, but that's why the some believers don't spend time praising God. God does not share his authority, his rule, his power, or his glory with anyone. Either he takes over, or he is grieved and quenched in a corner in your life. Finally, praise reinforces my relationship with him. My relationship with him. Think how easily it is and how quickly we fall in love with ourselves. How quickly and how easy we fall in love with our ideas. How quickly and how easy we fall in love with our talents and our abilities. How easy it is to fall in love with our knowledge and what we know and what we think. How easy it is to think so highly of ourselves, who we are, who we know, and whom we know, and what we've accomplished. We listen to the praise of people and we believe it. Don't you believe it? Don't you believe it? Let me tell you something. That's a principle I learned a long time ago. I used to tell my colleagues, and if I said, you know, when somebody starts blowing wind up your shirt tail, just wait for the other shoe to drop. In graduate school, I had a wonderful professor, and he used to say to us, because we're all mid-career, and he would say, publicity is okay as long as you don't inhale it. And that is why daily we must begin our day by continuously, unhurriedly. Did you get that? Unhurriedly. You have to get up early, get up early. Begin with praising the name of God. Why? Because praise reminds me of my sinfulness and my failures, but then immediately reminds me of the awesomeness of the grace of God. Praise reminds me of my limitation, but then immediately it humbles me to think of how unmerited, unworthy I am of receiving the grace of God. Praise reminds me of what a tiny fraction of God's love and God's wisdom and God's power I really comprehend. praise makes me say with Job, I know that you can do all things. No plan of yours can be thwarted. My ears have heard of you, but now my eyes have seen you. Therefore, I despise myself and repent in dust and ashes. I'm getting close to the end, so I don't want you to misunderstand the remaining part that I want to tell you. It's very important. The reason we recognize that we are not worthy, it's not because that we go around life moping and sulking. Oh, poor me. No. It's not going around with long face, head down. Oh, I'm sinful, I'm unworthy, I'm a terrible person, I can't do anything. No! Read my lips. No! Say no with me.
6: No.
5: If you do that, you have not really learned the triumph that comes through praise. You have not learned to minister and to serve in God's power and strength and not yours. What praise does is continuously, while we are realistic about our sinfulness, yes, we are realistic about our shortcomings, yes, but it's continuously leading us to repentance and restitution and therefore victory and able to minister with power and strength, not ours, but His. Praise gives us deep, deep, deep appreciation for the grace of God. And that motivates you for life. And the more you are realistic about our failures and inadequacies, the more you can comprehend the depth of God's graciousness toward you. And the more you comprehend God's graciousness toward you, the more delighting yourself you are in the strength of God. And the more you delight yourself in Christ's strength, the more effective you are for Christ. And that is why the Word of God exhorts us to focus on praising the character of God, the attributes of God. Look at the samples of the men of God in the Scripture. If you ask Isaiah, what is your life's purpose? In 43:20, he would say, that I might proclaim His praises. If you ask Peter, after being restored and repentant of his denial of his Savior, and you ask him, what is the life's purpose, Peter? After restoration, he would say in 1 Peter chapter 1, verses 6 and 7, that I may bring praise, glory, and honor to Christ Jesus, my Lord. If you ask the Apostle Paul, what is your life's purpose? In Ephesians 1, he would say, to the praise of His glory, praising His character. See, that's what glory means. Glory doesn't mean fireworks and all kinds of stuff. No. Glory is the character of God. And when you praise of His glory, is you praising His character. If you ask our Lord Jesus Christ, what would happen if your people do not praise you? He would have said to us in Luke 19:38-40, if you don't praise me, the stones will. The stones will.
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11: Are you still reveling in your Christian salvation? Or, like too many, have you become callous to the revelation of God? Sometimes overexposure to religious activity can dull our senses and steal our joy. Hi, I'm Clayton Bjellin, and today on Insight for Living, Chuck Swindoll invites us to examine our passion for God and to discover the path that leads to spiritual vitality. You're looking to break unhealthy patterns? Well, let's pick up the study right where we finished last weekend. We're in 1 Corinthians chapter 10 in the Bible, and Chuck titled his message, Strengthening Your Grip on Godliness.

0: unless God intervenes and catches a life on the way down so that that life applies self-control to get back on target, we simply, in this oversaturated context, begin to replace life with words and God talk. And before we know it, we can discuss theology in the day and live like the devil at night. Look at verse 6. These things happened as examples for us. Now, I'm seeing what's going to follow as concentric circles. Think of it like that, okay? Look at me for a second. Think of a target. Verse 6 is that little bullseye, and the verse 7 goes further, the next verse goes further, and then further, until we have five sections in this target, okay? Just think of it like that. And these are concentric circles of peril that cause us to keep from taking God seriously. And the further out we get in these circles of peril, the thicker becomes the internal skin. The thicker becomes our insensitivity to God. And the more we're able to crank it out like we're pulling off a memorized assignment. And the colder...
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2: Hello, I'm Isaac Fannin. We'll be debating all the latest transfer activity in the Premier League this summer.
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0: tonight.
1: Plus, we'll be hearing from the trailblazing FIFA referee who went viral during the World Cup.
2: Fans at home loved it. You know, they said everything from like, that is mom energy, to all sorts of things. And I think it's an important symbol of women not afraid to take up space in a moment.
1: And on the warm-up track, we'll hear from the talented American 400-meter hurdler.
3: I went through drug testing, and then I met my family at a restaurant, and they were like, what do you want to eat? I was like, a pizza and a Coke. 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
4: BBC News with Eileen McHugh. Israel's Prime Minister has dismissed a US peace plan for Gaza hailed by President Trump. Benjamin Netanyahu said Israel rejected the 15-point document under which Hamas has agreed to a phased disarmament if Israel conducts a synchronized withdrawal from the Palestinian territory.
5: The IDF will not carry out any withdrawal until Hamas is disarmed. And when I say disarming Hamas, it means the heavy weapons, the less heavy weapons, and the light weapons, all the weapons. And we're talking about real disarmament, not a fictitious disarmament.
4: John Donison has more details from Jerusalem.
6: I don't think it comes as a massive surprise, but he did take some time to make it, perhaps reflecting the difficult position he is in, because he clearly does not like this plan that President Trump has come up with, but he doesn't want to upset Israel's greatest ally. This comes just over a week since President Trump announced with great fanfare that Hamas, for the first time, had agreed to disarm in exchange for Israeli withdrawal, something that he called a monumental step.
4: Israel has continued to carry out strikes on Gaza since agreeing an initial ceasefire last October. The Houthis in Yemen are reported to have killed at least 11 people in a missile attack on the government-controlled city of Mocha. The group also carried out a drone strike against a Saudi oil refinery on the Red Sea. Saudi Arabia has been an ally of the Yemeni government in its conflict with the Houthis, who are backed by Iran. Here's Sasha Schlichter.
7: It's the second time in as many weeks that the giant facility was targeted. The Houthis claim to have used multiple ballistic missiles and drones to target Saudi forces and weapons depots in the port city of Mocha, further down the Red Sea coast. Local residents reported hearing loud blasts. The current escalation comes 2 days after Saudi Arabia, Turkey and Pakistan signed a joint defence agreement, committing all three to defending each other if attacked.
4: Syria's foreign ministry says it's reached a deal with Russia, settling the future of its bases in Tartus and Hamimim. In an opaque statement, it said the bases on the Mediterranean would be turned into joint training and rehabilitation centres that preserve mutual interests. Their future became fraught when the forces of the current president, Ahmed al-Shara, ousted Russia's longtime ally, Bashar al-Assad. The Irish suspected crime boss Daniel Kinahan is on his way to Dublin after being extradited from Dubai aboard an Irish military jet. Mr. Kinahan will be immediately charged on arrival in Ireland and taken in a bomb-proof police van to appear before a special criminal court. The businessman and boxing promoter denies being a senior figure in the Kinahan organised crime cartel. This is the latest world news from the BBC. Russia has carried out a big attack on the Ukrainian Black Sea port of Odessa. President Zelensky said crews were working to restore power after what he called a brutal strike on the energy sector. He said port infrastructure was also damaged, accusing Russia of waging war against global food security by targeting Ukraine's grain export hub. Russia said it hit fuel depots and warehouses containing military equipment. The densely populated east coast of China is on high alert for Typhoon Dolphin, which has now made landfall in Zhejiang province. More than a million people have moved to safety and the authorities have issued flood warnings. Transport is being disrupted, with China's most populous city, Shanghai, cancelling more than 1,000 flights. A woman in the city told reporters she'd experienced the high winds.
8: The feeling of the typhoon is super intense. Just now, by the waterfront, it felt like the wind was literally sweeping me away. If I wasn't fat, the typhoon would have carried me off.
4: Hong Kong has posted its highest official temperature since records began in 1884. The Weather Observatory recorded 36.9 Celsius, attributing it to nearby Typhoon Dolphin, sweeping warm air over the city.

0: Forecasters a warning of extreme hot weather through to Tuesday. Hundreds of thousands of people in Puerto Rico are going without running water for 48 hours at a time as part of a rotating rationing scheme until at least the end of this month. The authorities on the Caribbean island have implemented the rationing amid an intense drought, which comes on top of shortages due to infrastructure issues. Seven municipalities, which include the capital, San Juan, have been affected. Puerto Rico experienced its driest July on record, with drought conditions currently in 68% of the US territory. BBC News.
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2: Hello there. Welcome to the programme. What a busy show we've got for you. We're going to be looking at the Women's Africa Cup of Nations. We'll have some tennis too as players prepare for the US Open. We'll also hear from the 2024 Olympic silver medalist in the women's 400-metre hurdles, Anna Cockrell. But I don't know about you, if you're craving a bit of men's football after the World Cup finish, I've got some good news. Just 2 weeks to go until the Premier League kicks off. And right here on Sports World, we'll bring you two commentaries from the world's most popular domestic league every weekend. We'll kick off on Saturday, the 22nd of August. Our first match of the season will be Nottingham Forest versus Leeds United. Whilst on Sunday, the 23rd of August, you'll hear Liverpool's trip to Newcastle United. Before that, though, next Sunday, we'll have commentary of the Community Shield between champions Arsenal and FA Cup holders Manchester City. Until then, we're going to have to keep ourselves entertained with a bit of gossip, a bit of speculation. We've already seen some blockbuster transfers, and the big moves are likely to keep on coming.
3: Rodgers floats it over. Tielemans! What a strike by Tielemans!
4: Tonali from range! Oh, what a goal! Arrowed like Cupid's bow on Valentine's night!
5: Who's it going to be to strike it? It is Welbeck! Oh, brilliant!
6: Oh, wow!
5: Brilliant from Danny Welbeck!
7: Well, he's not renowned for his free kick taking, but my word, how's he not scored more?
8: Gone out to the shot, he scored! He's found a way through and scored his second goal!
9: This is good. Morgan Rodgers! Oh, what a finish! That is spectacular!
10: And it's hit hard into the roof of the net. Thomas Meunier with a stunning strike for Belgium.
11: It's Tierney taking on Tavernier. Goes to the byline, across the face, only half clear. Maida's overhead kick! Oh, what a goal it is! Dyson Maida is in dreamland! What a goal!
2: Delighted to say I'm joined by two men who know plenty about football and transfers. Former Liverpool and Spurs Sierra Leone defender Stephen Corker is with me. How are you doing, Stephen?
12: Hi, good afternoon. Doing well, thanks. How are you?
2: Not too bad. Thank you very much. Not too bad, my friend. And from the I newspaper, Daniel Story. Daniel, you well?
13: I'm very well, thanks. Yeah, thanks for having me.
2: Excellent, fellas. Have we recovered from the World Cup? How are we feeling about it?
13: Yeah, it's 7 weeks away. I've been back for 2 weeks, so starting to get that itch for Premier League football again.
2: Yeah, Stephen, imagine you've missed the Premier League.
12: I have. And I'm over here in Turkey. I've had a full pre-season myself, so I'm looking forward to the Turkish Super League that starts next week and then the excitement of the Premier League the week after. So plenty of football to keep me busy.
2: Yeah, it's definitely going to be a busy couple of weeks. Let's start. We're going to talk about the Premier League in this hour, and we're going to start with the champions, Arsenal, who won their first Premier League title in 22 years. A bit of a random one, guys. I was on my way into the studio today. Lots of Arsenal fans heading to the Emirates to watch the Gunners play in the Emirates Cup final. I don't know how you get to the final of the Emirates Cup, but they are in it. They were all wearing different jerseys, Arsenal jerseys. And I came to this conclusion. I don't know if you agree with me, but I think they may well have the best roster of football jerseys in the Premier League, because I was just looking at the array of kits from vintage Arsenal jerseys to the jerseys this season, and they are pretty cool.
12: I'd have to, you know what, as a former Spurs man, I'm reluctant to say this, but I do actually agree with you. They've got some amazing ones. One that comes to mind is the Thierry Henry era with the
2: yeah.
12: O2.
2: Yeah, there was a guy on my bus wearing the yellow one with the blue and the oats. Yeah, it's really, really cool, isn't it?
12: That was probably my favourite one. But yeah, Arsenal, to be fair, they do have some some good shirts, and they've got a good squad to go with it. And they're in the final of the Emirates Cup. They just want to win trophies, right? They just want to keep the momentum going.
2: They've got the taste, don't they? Daniel, I mean, what do you make of their transfer window so far? They've made four signings. How do they keep this winning squad together and going for more?
13: I mean, Bruno Guimarães is obviously the kind of statement signing. I think partly to start as many games as possible and provide that energy that we saw at Newcastle, that kind of setting the example in midfield, and probably also to give Declan Rice, if they can, a little bit of a breather at some points. We saw during the World Cup that he was running on fumes, and it's been a short break since then. Four competitions, I think they will need to rotate more than they did last season. Mikel Arteta will almost... decided against that. I just want to get to the finishing line. I don't care what we have to do. I just want players to play, play, play. They're probably not going to be able to do that for a second season in a row. And that's why I think they still need a couple. They've signed the Greek winger Solis, but I think either another left winger, a really kind of statement signing left winger, or somebody that can interchange with Saka on the right again. Madueke is good, but I don't think he's quite title winning quality. And I think, yeah, do that and Arsenal will be there or thereabouts again, just because I don't think anybody below them has really kind of blown them out the water this summer.
2: Yeah, I mean, it's really interesting because they were linked with Vinicius Jr. And I don't know what you think about this, Stephen. Do you think Vinicius was genuinely interested in going there, or was he using? Because I feel like we've seen this with some Premier League clubs and, you know, the Spanish clubs where they sort of dangle, oh, maybe I might go there. But actually, what they want is to get more money from the contract negotiations. Do you think that might have been what happened with Vinicius and this link to Arsenal?
12: I think it plays a part. I certainly do. I mean, it happens all the time with agents. You see them, you know, drip feeding stuff to the media that this player is linked here, this player is linked there. It often does, you know, whet the appetite of fans, it whet the appetite of the owners, the presidents, the sporting directors, and it does give them a little push, a little nudge in order to get the deal done. I mean, Arsenal, of course, have a lot of pull power. You know, they were in the Champions League final, they won the Premier League last year, they're a huge club, but are they on the same level as Real Madrid? I don't think so. I mean, if I'm Vinicius Junior, I would want to stay at Real Madrid. That's, to me, his home. You know, he's a top player. He's probably, you know, their favourite player. You know, sorry to say that against Mbappe, but that's very much how the fans see it. And I'd be surprised if he was ever looking to go to Arsenal. But you I think you hit the nail on the head. A lot of players do use those little moments there to get himself a better deal. And he's certainly done that with Real Madrid giving him a very good lucrative deal.
2: Yeah, Daniel, I'm sure agents are drip-feeding new information all the time. What do you make of the situation?
13: It always felt like a move that was hopeful rather than probable, right? The theme of this summer with Arsenal's transfer, you know, their transfer activity is that we've heard, it feels like every single update, you know, every micro update on every transfer. We had that with Bruno. And yet the Bruno and Vinicius deals always felt worlds apart in terms of how likely they were to happen, right? The Bruno deal felt like when, not if, just Arsenal trying to use Kier Jabchian as an intermediary to try and keep that cost low so that they had more money elsewhere to go for the glamour signing. I also suspect that Mikel Arteta is fairly relaxed here. You know, it doesn't, as I say, it doesn't feel like there is a club behind Arsenal really pushing them in terms of what they've done this summer. And because of the World Cup, everybody is being slightly delayed. So I think the fact they've got one of those statement signings in probably takes the pressure off that final one, and they can wait for the right option rather than just jumping in and getting who's available or maybe even chasing a player who didn't really want to come in the case of Vinicius.
2: Yeah, look, why don't we hear from the Arsenal manager, Mikel Arteta, who's been speaking before a pre-season friendly to Real Betis, and he was asked about their summer transfer window so far.
6: Well, we are very active trying to improve and evolve the team, that's clear. We expect to have movements in the next few weeks, obviously, because we want to get better like anybody else, and you just can't see the transfer market and our opponents, what we are doing. We won't see the seal, and we are very ambitious what we want to do.
2: Yeah, he says that they're very ambitious. They've made four signings, you know, and that includes Piero Hincapié, who, of course, joins on loan, finishes that loan that he had from last season. Christos Solis from Club Bruges, Bruno Guimaraes, and they've also brought in Ilian Meslier. Stephen, do you think that's enough to push them, or do they need to do a little bit more in the transfer market?
12: I think Daniel has hit the nail on the head, really. I'm not sure that any club beneath them will challenge them this season. I just don't see it. I think Arsenal will be the reigning champions once again, because if you look at the teams beneath them, they've all had, changes in management. They've not gone wild in the transfer window. I think this is a fantastic opportunity for Arsenal to go back to back. I do expect to see one or two more signings, as Mikel Arteta just mentioned there. They have got ambitions to strengthen their squad and obviously keep, I think resting some of their players is going to be important, because the amount of games that players are playing now, it's just insane. We've got it slightly different here in Turkey, where there's less games, but you're still having to rest in between. You're having to make sure that the players are having their ice baths, getting the massages in. There's so much traveling for the players to be doing now, and I think having the options of rotating players is going to be important for them to keep going. But I do see them as the league leaders and the team that is the best team in the Premier League, hence why they were champions.
2: I'm actually being told that Martin Odegaard, their captain, went off in the first half of that friendly against Borussia Dortmund. They were losing 2-0, so potentially an injury concern there. And we know that they will be without their centre back William Saliba, who had a back injury at the World Cup for a few months. Daniel, where do you see them improving this squad?
13: It will be business as usual at the back. Absolutely. They were phenomenal at what they did. There is a target on their back for example, at set pieces, I think, and at trying to unnerve those centre backs. But they were as faultless as you can be, basically, last season for at least two thirds of the season. So that's business as usual. I think they'll probably look for a little bit more dynamism out of central midfield. Ødegaard's an interesting one because he's slightly positionless, and I don't know, this sounds really harsh on him, but he almost to me looks better in a team where he needs to do everything himself and get on the ball and kind of dictate play. But Arsenal aren't that anymore. They've got so many attacking weapons. I think they will expect and they will want Victor Gyökeres to have a better season this season. He was a kind of flat track bully last season. He scored the goals against the weaker opponents, but maybe until the last few weeks of the season didn't quite hit in those biggest games. So that will be an area to target, and they'll want to get more consistency in terms of availability out of Bukayo Saka, because the phenomenal aspect of Arsenal last season is they won the league at a relative canter, with Saka probably had his worst season of his career so far in terms of availability. So if they do that, as Stephen says, they're going to be really, really hard to stop.
2: Let's look at the chasing pack, fellas. We'll start with Manchester City. They have had a summer of change with Pep Guardiola obviously departing, Enzo Maresca arriving. Elliot Anderson, he's been brought in for a big fee, but do you think that their best business, and Daniel, you can start with this, would be to keep Rodri?
13: Yes, but it does feel like for the last 2 or 3 years, City have basically been trying to find that answer to replace Rodri while he's still at the club and maybe have a little bit of overlap. You look at, Nico Gonzalez, they brought in Ilkay Gundogan back, they brought in Mateo Kovacic, they've now got Elliot Anderson, they brought Matheus Nunes in, although he's now at right back. They've brought so many in to try and make that work. And I think the honest answer is nobody can. So what you have to try and do is create a different type of midfield. I think that probably is what they're looking to do with Anderson. He's more of a kind of dynamic, go and win the ball, go and chase the ball rather than be necessarily in the right position, win the ball, recycle possession, be a bit more dynamic. Maybe that's how they try and do it. My fear with City is not Rodri, Anderson, or the central midfield. It's the psychological impact of the first one or two bad results you get under a non-Pep Guardiola manager. How do the players in that dressing room, they were so in awe of Pep. They love him so much. How does that, like, how can you process that if things start going wrong? And that's going to be the really interesting thing to see.
2: Yeah, Stephen, I mean, you as a player, you're now in coaching. What would you do if you were Enzo Maresca going into that dressing room, which will have a number of big egos, big talent?
12: I think that's what Pep did really well. He's obviously world renowned for his tactical ability, but I actually look at how he manages so many big players, and he does it really well. I mean, and obviously there's some examples of players who have walked away unhappy, but overall, he's managed to keep a lot of players happy for a long period of time. And I think that's what Maresca's biggest challenge is going to be. Of course, he's got the experience of doing it at Chelsea, which is going to hold him in good stead. He's also got the experience of working under Pep, seeing how he does it. I think what he's going to have to do, first and foremost, is get results. That is what ultimately buys you respect, buys you credit, buys you time, all of it. It's going to come down to results. So I think he needs to start the season well. And, with that, the trust will grow. The fans will, of course, be on side. I think they're pretty excited by Maresca anyway, because I mean, it was a bit of a strange ending to his time at Chelsea, but I thought, he actually did quite well when he plays a style of football that the players are used to at Man City. He plays a really easy on the eye football. And I think that, the signings that Man City have made in Elliot Anderson, in Monga, I think are really good signings. Elliot Anderson for me is a top player, and he's going to be a good addition for Manchester City, not just this season, but for many years to come.
2: Yeah, they play Bournemouth in their opening game of the Premier League. Let's talk about their neighbours, Manchester United. They've been where Manchester City have been with Sir Alex Ferguson leaving, and it didn't go too well for them. But Michael Carrick, he is the latest to try and change things for Manchester United. And this summer, he's been given a bolster in his midfield, Andre Santos and Youri Tielemans. What do you make of the additions to Michael Carrick's side, Stephen?
12: I think they're really good additions. I think that, Manchester United under Michael Carrick look like a proper team. They look like Manchester United of the past. That may be a bit of a bold statement for many, but I really believe in what Michael Carrick is doing at Manchester United. And I think the additions of the new signings in Santos is a top player. And I think with, the likes of Fernandes, who for me is just he's world class. I can put him in that category. I think that United will do well this season. I think they will do well. I think what they've struggled with in recent times is consistency, and it's good now that they've stuck with Carrick. They haven't had another change this summer where they've had to get used to another manager coming in, a new style of play. The players have been with him for quite a period of time now in terms of the Premier League football. If you're with a manager for 5 6 months, that feels like quite a long time. So I think the players have got used to him. He's had a full pre-season under his belt, and I'm actually looking forward to seeing what United produce this year.
2: What do you make, Daniel, of the way in which United have sort of gone about this transfer window, where they've almost said no to a couple of deals in terms of they've said it's too expensive, and they've sort of, borrowed their own Frau, as it were, in terms of the transfers that they've gone for? It feels a little bit different to what we're used to.
13: Yeah, I think there has been a case in recent years, and it reflects not just the individuals themselves, but also the kind of climate of the club, right? That players have maybe joined Manchester United because they remember what the club was rather than what they is what the club is now or has been, and therefore they've bought on name and reputation rather than fitting into a team. I like the signing of Youri Tielemans at the price. I think that's excellent. He's got quite a lot of miles in his legs, but I think if you rotate him around, he can, he's a really good footballer on the ball, which is what they needed in that midfield. I do still think they need the midfielder that they build around, because I don't think it's Andre Santos. I don't think it's Tielemans. I don't think it's Kobbie Mainoo. Just that kind of sitting midfielder to really shore up. We know that Casemiro has left, and he was never perfect at Manchester United, but he did provide that sort of safety blanket behind. That's the player I think they should be looking for more than anything. The other thing that fans want is a new fullbacks, because if they're going to play with these attacking fullbacks, then Luke Shaw isn't really that anymore. Patrick Torgan was good at the end of last season, but he's slightly suspect defensively, I think. And on the right-hand side, Dalot has struggled and Mazraoui struggled to stay fit. So yeah, they're the two positions, I think.
2: Who would you say they should be targeting?
13: I mean, at fullback, there's been talk with Lewis Hall all summer. I mean, he would be a fantastic signing because he is that kind of new age of England left back, where he can do everything. He's got the sort of engine that he looks exactly the same in the 80th minute as the 20th minute. He's got, pace to get up and down the wings to provide that overlap, because we're not quite sure what's going to happen with Manchester United wingers. But Marcus Rashford's still there, but not a pure left winger. Garnacho's left, so I think we expect that those players are going to tuck inside. Cunha and Fernandes and Mbeumo will probably tuck inside, which means they need fullbacks to go past on the outside, and Hall is absolutely one of those. It sounds like it would be a very, very hard deal to get Newcastle to do, though. And then on the right-hand side, I just don't know. I mean, they've spent so much money on players who have just not quite been good enough. Like, not bad player, but just not quite been fit for purpose. that I do like what they're doing in terms of waiting and thinking we're going to get the right guy rather than just the next guy. That's what Carrick's been saying all summer. So maybe there's a rabbit in the hat at the end of August.
2: I wanted to talk about Aston Villa next because it's been a very interesting summer for them. They are a Champions League club once again, but the way in which we've seen some of their big players leave or be leaving, Morgan Rogers, Youri Tielemans, potentially we're going to see Luka Dinia head to PSG. They brought in a few players, Yoann Mbanzambi, João Gomes, Alejandro Garnacho in. Stephen, what do you make of this newfound kind of this new era that it appears Aston Villa are going down under Unai Emery?
12: I think there's so much trust in the manager that the club have given him the confidence to do what he believes best. Because, letting Morgan Rogers go, of course, it was for a big sum, 117 million. That's a lot of money for the club to turn down, and I'm not surprised for them to have let him go in terms of the financial side of it. But what a loss! He was a fantastic player for them, and when you look at who they've brought in, I'm looking at, in particular at Garnacho. Garnacho struggled for the last few years. Now, can Unai Emery work his magic with him? I mean, he's clearly a talented player, but it seems to be a psychological thing. And when players are low on confidence and they're not able to find form, they need an arm around them. And I think Unai Emery's been really good at that. An example that comes to mind for me is an old teammate of mine, Ross Barkley. He did really well at Luton before they signed him, but he's come on to, out of nowhere to then be back playing Champions League football and looking like a really good player. So I think Unai Emery's a really good man manager, and I think that's what's going to be important for Aston Villa this year, because I've seen a lot of fans writing online like, wow, this is a crazy transfer window for them, and I'll be surprised if they don't make any more signings between now and the end of the window.
2: Yeah, I mean, Yoann Mbanzambi, I watched him at the World Cup and he was one of the best players I saw, one of the best young players I saw. It was a bit of a shame that he was injured towards the end of the tournament, because if he had carried on, I think Switzerland may have caused a few upsets. Daniel, that could be a pretty good signing, especially considering they ended up beating Newcastle to his signing.
13: Yeah, and it isn't, as Steve says, it's a new type of signing for Villa. I think the only caveat to kind of any positivity I've got about Villa is that with Rodgers and Tielemans were two of their three highest chance creators last season. So second was John McGinn, who turns 32 in October and has been brilliant. And I love John McGinn, but he's going to have to play Tuesday or Wednesday and Saturday or Sunday every week as the principal chance creator as it stands. I don't think for whatever Garnacho is, I don't think he'll be a consistent chance creator. So they're going to have to try and a new plan there. I don't know whether it's, Unai Emery might say, well, maybe it's, winning the ball high up the pitch with Mbanzambi's energy, turning over possession and playing in balls to Watkins like that. But maybe it's Emi Buendia stepping up again as he did last season. But that's my only worry is that Aston Villa were really good last season at scoring from outside the box, kind of low percentage chances, making the most of that. It does feel a little bit like they're trying to rebottle Lightning to me.
2: Right, let's talk Liverpool then, because the 2025 champions are entering a bit of a new era under Andoni Iraola.
14: It's difficult to say a number when the market is open, and you have to be always open to new options to improve the squad. And there are obvious situations that we know that where we need to sign players, where we definitely need to sign a winger. But there are other situations that we will have to analyze what the market gives you, what's the cost, how we also see the players we have. We have some, I said the other day, some tricky positions where we have injured players that we trust, but still not the ideal situation. So it will depend a little bit of a lot of things. Yes.
2: Yeah, we heard Iraola there saying that they need a new winger. Stephen, that's because their club legend, Mohamed Salah, is leaving to play for Trabzonspor. You're in Turkey. What's the reaction been like to this move?
12: It's been wild, absolutely wild. I think every single person I speak to is just so excited by this deal. I'm not so excited because we're now going to have to prepare to face against him. But it did come as a surprise. I mean, most of the players that leave England or the Premier League, they end up at one of the big three, which is Besiktas, Galatasaray, Fenerbahce. So to see him at Trabzonspor did come as a surprise. But I can see the attraction. There's, of course, it's a lot of money, but he could have got a lot of money anyway. He could have got a lot of money in Saudi. He could have stayed in the Premier League and got quite a bit of money. But what Turkey does offer, I think, is European football, and it offers really, really, really passionate fans. And Trabzon is renowned for that. When you go there and play, it is crazy. So it's going to take him, I think, a little while maybe to adapt, just purely because that city is just football crazy, that he won't be able to walk, he won't be able to breathe, he won't be able to go anywhere without being mobbed by the fans. So it's gonna take him a little while to adapt to that. But Mo Salah is a superstar, right? He's been a superstar for many, many years. He's used to that. He's a professional. He's still, for me, a quality player. Of course, he's aging a little bit, but he's still a really good player. And I think he's a great addition to the Turkish Super League. So look forward to watching him play, but not so looking forward to having to prepare to stop him when we face him in a couple of weeks.
2: Does he make them more of a favorite? Because as you mentioned, the three giants in Istanbul are the teams that we looked for in Turkish football. But does he, raise their ceiling?
12: I think so. I mean, they've got Anana in goal as well. So, they've got Premier League experience there. They've had Daniel Sturridge there in the past. I think this year they will be looking to compete. They actually beat us in the cup final last year and they finished third in the league. So they are a good side. And I think, yeah, they'll be looking to challenge for the league. I don't think you sign Mo Salah for the money that they paid and not want to compete this year. So it's not going to be easy. Do not get me wrong. I mean, for those of you who don't know, Fenerbahce has got a star-studded squad as well. They've just added Mason Greenwood to their squad. If you look at Galatasaray, to Osimhen, there's a lot of big name players in Turkish football. So it's a really exciting year, as I said, for the fans and to be a part of it myself.
2: Yeah, I can imagine. Daniel, who do you think fills Mo Salah's boots? I know Liverpool have been linked with Bradley Barcola, but it's a really tough job.
13: Yeah, it is. And weirdly, for whatever reason, just a quirk of the market or recruitment at the moment, it feels like there's a lot more natural left-sided players than there are right-sided players. Barcola has probably better on the left, but Liverpool obviously think they can make it work. It's quite a lot of, well, it's a huge amount of money for trying to make it work. And it isn't Liverpool's only issue. We know that from last season that, if you surveyed supporters, they'd probably say that the defence was more shambolic than the attack last season. I think the big question for Raiola is going to be not what he gets done this summer, but what he can make out of what happened last summer. So can he get the best out of Florian Wirtz? When will Hugo Ekitike be back? Can Alexander Isak kind of produce the Newcastle form post serious injury? They're the questions that I think will determine Liverpool's season and probably ultimately determine whether Raiola makes it at the big club. We've seen a few managers make that leap from mid-table club to stepping up, and it's not really worked. Iraola is hugely capable, but I see sort of slight, pardon the pun, but slight red flags around Liverpool at the moment in terms of the squad building.
2: Stephen, of course, this is your old club. I don't know if they've been in touch with you because they are struggling for centre backs. Ibrahima Konate leaving for Real Madrid, Joe Gomez, Giovanni Leone also injured. They brought in Jeremy Jacquet for $80 million from the French side around, but he is also injured. Apparently, they're close to signing Barcelona captain Ronald Araujo. But yeah, it's going to be a difficult start for him, especially if he can't really field someone alongside Virgil van Dijk.
12: Yeah, I would agree. I think it's going to be a real challenge for Liverpool this season, and not just in terms of the players they've lost positionally, but also in terms of the players they've lost with experience. The leaders in the dressing room. For me, Andy Robertson, is a leader. He's gone. Mo Salah is a leader. He's gone. You're looking at the squad going, okay, so they've got Van Dijk. Konate's gone, so he's lost that partnership with him. I think it's a really tough job for Iraola walking in there. And even if you look at, Jeremy Jacquet, who they've just signed for $80 million, he was 20 years of age. So, yeah, I mean, I'm hoping, of course, that he comes in and hits the ground running after his injury, but it is difficult to go to a club like Liverpool and at 20 years of age take that pressure on your shoulder and perform for the first time in the Premier League. So yeah, it's going to be a bit of a transitional year for Liverpool, and I felt that they had that last year. So now with a new manager coming in, I hope that the fans and of course the board are going to be a little bit patient because it's not going to be an easy year.
2: All right, chaps, let's talk about some of the other teams in the Premier League. I've got a couple of questions that I want to ask you. I want you both to sort of have a think about this. So in terms of the transfer business so far, which team out of every team in the Premier League, who would you say has had the best summer window so far?
12: Do you want me to go first?
2: Whoever wants to go first. Yeah.
12: All right, I'll dive in. I'm going to go Chelsea.
2: Interesting.
12: I really like what Alonso's done with just adding experience to the squad. I really like that. I think that it's been much needed for Chelsea for many years since they brought in the new system of signing players under the age of 25. I think bringing in the likes of Henderson, Danny Welbeck, I think he's a great addition to have that experience in the squad. Set the standards. I think the addition of Morgan Rodgers, fantastic player. Maxime Lacroix from Crystal Palace, a fantastic centre back. I think they've done really, really good business. And I also think getting in Alonso is great business. I think he's a great manager. Of course, it didn't go too well for him at Real Madrid, but that's not an easy job. There's a lot of egos in that dressing room. And it's not to say that there isn't egos in the dressing room at Chelsea, because I'm sure there is, but it seems to be a little bit more easier to handle Chelsea than it is Real Madrid, and I think that he's done really well at Leverkusen, plays a really good style of football. And for what I've seen of him so far, I watched a bit of the game with them against AC Milan, and I thought that, they look like a good team. João Pedro up front is one of the best signings that Chelsea made in recent times. I think he's a really good player. I actually played against him a few years ago in the Championship, and he's got better and better and better, and I think will continue to perform at the very, very top.
2: Moment's yours, Daniel.
13: I'll go for Brentford just as a slightly sort of different answer.
2: I like it.
13: They are effectively the highest placed finishers last season to not get European football. So they know that everybody around them is going to have four competitions. It could have been easy to kind of sit on their laurels after the overachievement under Keith Andrews last season, but they've bought Mamadou Sangare, who looks a really kind of dynamic, energetic central midfielder. Quite big money, certainly in terms of Brentford's usual signings. They've bought a young centre-back from RB Salzburg. He's also only 20, but I think players within that system always, and Steve will know this better than me, but they always feel like a little bit older than their years because they've been developed right through that system and know what they're doing, and Brentford like that system themselves. And then two Premier League players from last season. So Jadon Anthony, who started really well at Burnley last season, but just sort of tailed off a little bit, I think, as the team underperformed, but they're giving him a second chance. And then they've got Callum Wilson on a free as well, who's that kind of, really good, dependable. If Igor Thiago isn't going to play 90 minutes, then you could bring on Wilson for the last 20 minutes. He won't expect to start many games, but we saw even at the end of last season how he can get important goals. So, yeah, I like the way Brentford are following up kind of what they did last season, because I think it would have been easy to, as I say, to just sort of sit and admire their work.
2: Yeah, it's really interesting, that Brentford one. And it's interesting, Stephen, that you've gone for Chelsea, because I was doing a little bit of research yesterday and I went on their website and I was trying to count how many players they have at the moment. And at first count, I got to 43 and I had to recount to make sure that I'd not made a mistake. And I actually had made a mistake. They've got 46 players listed on their website as in the first team for Chelsea. I mean, I know you say that they've had a good summer in terms of transfers, but they've basically bought a new first team, 11 signings this summer. How do they get these players out? Because from the outside looking in, it feels a bit like a basket case club. Why would a player want to go there if you know that, from one season you could be the talk of the town and then the next summer you could be, in the bomb squad and on your way out?
12: Well, I think the fact that offer a lot of money would be the initial pull. I think the fact that they're based in West London as well is another pull. So I think just talking about away from the pitch here, those are two really big pulls straight away. You know, the financial benefits and the fact you can live in West London, just being honest, right? And then if you look at the football side of it, you've got a chance to work under Alonso, who, you know, a lot of people in football talk really highly of him. So that he's obviously a great pull. And I think that Chelsea, you know, with their history, they're a club that wins trophies. So, you know, if you go to Chelsea, you're going to be there or thereabouts. You know, they've just, I think, been lacking with that experience. I think that's been the bit that they need to take them over the line. And I think the signing of Henderson, the signing of Welbeck will actually encourage other players to come to Chelsea. And then you actually mentioned there the fact that they've got 46 players. A big part of what Chelsea need to do is obviously let players go. That's going to cost them. You know, that's going to cost them a lot of money because the players there are on long deals, they're on really good deals. And you know, when you're in it, when as a player, when you're in that situation where you know the club needs to offload you, most players will sit tight and wait for the club to go, okay, we'll pay you 30% of your wages to leave. Well, okay, we'll pay you 50%. Okay, we'll pay you 60%, because Chelsea will get to that stage where they're going to have to pay players a lot of money in order to leave. So I think that's how it will go down. That's a little bit of an insight from the financial side, from the, you know, in terms of behind closed doors. But I think, you know, what Chelsea will do this year on the pitch will be good, and I'm excited to see them play.
2: Yeah, let's hear from Chelsea's boss, Xabi Alonso, about this busy transfer window at Chelsea.
15: It's a moment to invest, to get players, to sell players, but to do things with a plan that we had in mind. And we want to have a good season. Let's see where we are in May. But for sure, we want to have the feeling that we are competitive, that we can deserve to fight for important things.
2: Yeah, a number of these players that Chelsea have bought are quite young. So you've got Marco Palestra from Atlanta, Giovanni Quenda from Sporting. You've got the Dutch international Emmanuel Emega from Strasbourg. Daniel, do you expect to see these guys feature, or do you think that they will be part of the players who will be maybe shipped out to get a bit more experience elsewhere?
13: I think it's harder for them to play because Chelsea don't have Europe this season. You know, we saw their Conference League campaign when they won that. Worked out really well for them because they could basically give the fringe squad half a season playing in that competition and slowly bring in the bigger names as they felt the tie needed it. They can't do that this season. I get you know, again, from what Stephen's saying, I think we get the impression that Alonso would like to have quite a close-knit squad in which he uses those experienced players as leaders on the pitch, leaders in the dressing room, kind of delegating out some of the responsibility to manage those individual groups. It's really hard to know where some of those younger players come in because it's not just that they've got a lot of young players, they've got multiple young players in each position. So it's like they're almost competing with each other just to be the third cab off the rank. And you only generally get used in those positions when there's injury or someone's not available. So you're under pressure to perform straight away. I think we'll see a fairly big clear out. Two of those young players, we should say, have come in from Strasbourg, which is obviously a sister club for Chelsea. So there's a fairly easy loan route back out of that door. But yeah, the squad is too big for Alonso. We know that. He liked to have quite a small squad at Leverkusen. He's got probably certainly the biggest he's ever managed now, the biggest most managers would have managed now. They need to start ticking through those outgoings over the next few weeks.
2: I was really surprised that neither of you, when I asked who had the best summer, mentioned Tottenham, because especially you, Stephen, considering it's your old club, they spent 270 million this summer, and their coach Roberto De Zerbi says they're not finished yet. What have you made of their business so far, and what do you think they need to bring in to kind of avoid those 17th place finishes that seem to become routine?
12: Okay, you want to give it a little bit of stick now, yeah?
2: I'm just saying, I'm giving some facts.
12: Are you an Arsenal fan by any
2: I am not
12: chance?
2: an Arsenal fan. I am a Crystal Palace fan, but I was on the train and I noticed something, so you may assume that I'm an Arsenal fan, but no, I'm a
12: All
2: Crystal
12: right,
2: Palace
12: okay.
2: fan. So I
12: Just the
2: promise.
12: tone there as
2: No,
12: well. The
2: no, that
12: tone.
2: was said with no malice whatsoever, I promise.
12: Okay, so I think Tonali's a great signing for Spurs. Great signing. I think Van Hek from Brighton's a great signing as well. Watched them play the other day against Chelsea, where they actually got the win despite having 10 men. I thought they looked good. I think Andy Robertson, as I mentioned earlier, is a an experienced player. I think he's going to bring a lot to that dressing room. I think the addition of Mateus Fernandes as well from West Ham, another big signing for 85 million, but a good player. I think they've been really smart this window. I don't think they've gone and, okay, let's just spend and spend and spend. I think De Zerbi clearly has quite a lot of power at the club. I think that would have been given to him when they signed him very late on in the season. It would have been, look, come and save us, and you can almost have a blank check. It seems that way in terms of he's gone on, he knows who he wants to get, and he's gone and got them. But I'm not just saying it's as a Spurs fan, but I do think that they've been quite smart with the signings. I do. I'm really interested actually to hear what Daniel says about this from another perspective. But I think that Spurs have done well, and I think under Zerbi, it's his first time really. I'm looking at it going where he's got a top club and a top squad to do what he's capable of, to show what he's capable of. So I think it's a great opportunity for him as a manager.
13: Yeah, I mean, I do like it. The question is, it's adding quite a lot of uncertainty. I understand why they thought, well, look, if we're going to have an overhaul after finishing 17th twice and we've got a new manager, we might as well do it all in one summer. But it would be no surprise if on the first day or within the first weeks of next season, Van Hecke and Senesi started as a central defensive combination, who are both new signings. Tonali and Fernandes started in midfield, who are both new signings, and that they had a new striker because they seem to be looking for a new striker as well. It's just, and as Stephen says, Andy Robertson at left back as well. There's just so much change that I'm kind of not sure how to cope with it yet. And also, I'm wary of sort of burdening Spurs with expectation, as I think supporters need to be too. Because if Spurs finish 9th or 10th this season with that squad and after that spend, it might seem like only a half step forward. But what has happened over the last 2 or 3 years will take time psychologically to process and get through. And then and part of that is moving out players who fans may really like but just aren't going to be there anymore. So, players over the next few years like Romero and Maddison and Kulusevski, and they've all had good times at Spurs, but if this is a new era, they sort of need to completely commit to the new era. So, yeah, I'm really intrigued. They're another club like Chelsea who are going to have to move players on. It's all very well wanting a new striker, but you've got Solanke and Richarlison and Tell and Odegaard, and there's already a lot there.
2: Would you take a 9th place finish, Stephen, as a fan?
12: No, I wouldn't. I've got to be honest with you, I wouldn't. I actually think that the expectation this year is Champions League. And I'm looking at, I'm not just saying that, okay, let's put all of the pressure on Spurs. I just think that, they've massively underachieved. They're not a 17th place team. They've massively underachieved, even for the squad that they had in recent years. I mean, it was only, until 1 year ago, or let's say 14 months ago, they were lifting the European trophy. So I think that, they've massively underachieved. And I think a 9th or 10th place finish wouldn't be a successful season. I would like to see them in the Champions League spots, at the very least in the European spots. And I think that they have the squad to do that. And I really like De Zerbi. I think what he did at the end of last season was enough to keep us up. I don't think he really put his style of play into the team too much, but I think he's certainly done that over the course of pre-season. And you're going to see a Spurs team now that play total football with the players that he wants.
13: The other thing, we said this about a few clubs now, but this is even more than last season, I think, with the sheer number of clubs in Europe. Those managers who are going to get 3 or 4 days on the training ground between games potentially is game changing in terms of the difference you can make before a Saturday or a Sunday. And De Zerbi is, look, he said all the way through last season, like, I've just not had any time on the training ground with these players. I've not been able to implement what I want. He's going to get that time this season and will have had it in pre-season. That could be a huge impact.
2: It's what makes this season so exciting, is there's so much change. There's so many storylines to look forward to. I've got another question for you. I asked you who had the best summer so far. I want to ask you the flip side. Who do you think is in the danger zone? Who's had the worst season and wouldn't surprise you if they had a tough season?
13: Shall I go first
12: You
13: this
12: can
13: time,
12: go first for
13: Steve?
12: this one, Daniel.
2: Yeah,
12: You go first.
13: I've picked Fulham here. I just think we talked earlier about Pep Guardiola and the psychological impact of losing a really impactful, inspiring manager. And that's everything that Marco Silva was to Fulham. And I think maybe people are slightly sleeping on just to how big a difference him leaving and Arbeloa coming in, who is absolutely a gamble. His only job so far was at Real Madrid. It was really hard to manage the egos. It's a completely different job to Fulham. They've signed two young Real Madrid players who share an agency with Arbeloa, which always kind of gives me a slight red flag. Like, why are they signing them? They've also lost Raul Jimenez and Harry Wilson, who I think contributed something like 29 of their 47 goals with assists or goals last season. There just seems to be a lot of change around Fulham, and those other clubs that have changed, it's because they've replaced a lot. Whereas with Fulham, I just feel like they've lost a lot without actually replacing it yet.
2: And they've seen it on the BBC website. We've just seen a bit of breaking news. They've agreed a deal, a $40 million deal for Shay Charles from Southampton. So he will be their fourth signing. Who do you say has had a summer, an underwhelming summer, Stephen?
12: I would say Newcastle. I'd say Newcastle, with the fact that they've lost their captain, they've lost Tonali, they've lost Anthony Gordon on top of that. Of course, they've got a lot of money in. They've spent a little bit of money. You know, they've brought in, what, five players, I believe. But there's even talk of them, of course, losing Lewis Hall as well to Manchester United. And they've lost their manager in Eddie Howe. I think Newcastle, for me, to lose a manager during pre-season, you know, late on in pre-season as well, I think is a really, really challenging thing, especially for the players to adapt to a new style halfway through. It's not an easy job there at Newcastle. And them, and I was also tempted to say Palace. I know you don't want to hear that, but
2: listen, I thought what you might say that. Yeah, I've got some thoughts.
12: If I could have two, then I would go with Palace as well. I mean, Palace have just, you know, they've just been selling everyone. You know, they've sold Eze in recent times. They've sold, of course, they've let go the Maguire. They've let go now of the other centre back now to Chelsea. I'm just looking at it going, okay, they lost their manager in Glasner. You know, Crystal Palace, I think, are going to be in the danger zone this year.
2: Yeah, I mean, and they also have European football to contend with as well, with the Europa League. But they have in the past, in their defence, and defending them as a neutral journalist here, they have in the past, you know, recruited well and brought in, you know, talent to replace the guys. That's the model, I guess, is, you know, especially for a club of that size, you know, your Brightons, your Brentfords, you will lose your best players and your job is to replace them. Palace have not spent a dime this summer, and I think I know a lot of Palace fans who are sweating over that. So this kind of leads into my next question, is who do we think, based off of the summer, is going to maybe surprise us and do really, really well, you know, in the mid-table clubs? Because there's always a team. Bournemouth, I think, were the team last season. Midway through, we were having a little bit of conversation. Could they win the league? Is there a team in the Premier League that you're looking at going, oh, do you know what? They've done some nice work there.
13: I don't think they'll win the league. And the broken record says that they're not playing European football this season. But between the 1st of December last season and the end of the season, Leeds would have been 7th in the Premier League. Daniel Farke had changed the formation, changed the style of play, went for this kind of high-intensity physical approach with Anton Stach in midfield and loads of runners. And it just worked, and teams couldn't cope with them doing it at Elland Road. And if they're able to replicate that, I don't see why they can't be top 10 this season, because they haven't really lost anyone that they'd want to lose. Pascal Stroik's gone to Brighton, but then they've signed a defender for nearly £30 million to replace him. They've solved the goalkeeper issue with potentially England's next number one in James Trafford. And they've got Harry Wilson, who we've just mentioned as being absolutely crucial for Fulham last season. So I think, sort of quietly, Leeds don't tend to do things quietly. We tend to hear a lot of noise around Leeds, but they have just sort of bobbed under the radar, I think, this summer. And yeah, it feels like it's calm there, which, again, we don't often say about Leeds, but is a good thing.
2: Yeah, Daniel Farke said at the end of the season that the club must match his ambition, and they have gone big in the transfer market. Stephen, who is your surprise team this season?
12: Not sure it's too much of a surprise after what they did last year, but I'm going to go with Brentford. I think Brentford are just, every single year they get better and better and better, and their model, so they sign players based on data. So anyone you see walking through the door of Brentford, you know, has got potential, because they really do their homework before signing players. They do a lot of shrewd business, and I think that what Keith Andrews did there last year, I mean, a lot of people had them you know, as their favourites to go down last year. They surprised a lot of people. I actually think Brentford again this year can maybe even go one step further and grab European football.
2: Who would you say is, of the three promoted sides, the best place to stay up, Stephen?
13: Go on.
12: I would go with, I mean, Hull, I think, are going to do quite a bit of business. They've got a Turkish owner, and I know they like to get business done at the last minute. So I can see Hull getting a few more transfers in between now and the end of the window and will be okay. We have actually played them a couple of weeks ago in pre-season. I think they will be okay. Ipswich, of course, another new manager there with Gary O'Neill, got Premier League experience. The players there have had experience just a year ago. But I'm going to go actually with Coventry. I'm a big fan of Frank Lampard, and I would love to, I don't know whether I'm saying this because I just want him to do well or not, but I just really want Frank Lampard to do well in the Premier League. And I think that what he did with Coventry, obviously in the Championship, was special. Can he do that this year in the Premier League? It remains to be seen, but I would love for them to stay up.
2: Yeah, it'll be really interesting to see what Coventry do. They've broken their club record transfer. They did it twice, I believe, with the goalkeeper Carl Rushworth and then Caleb Urenci, the Ghanaian, coming in. I wanted to ask you, Stephen, about Hull in particular, because their owner, Acun Ijeli, he has been quite interesting in terms of the way in which he's done things. He posted on social media 14 players that Hull were trying to sign. He didn't say their names, but he put their countries' flags, and he put a tick or a percentage. It's a new way of doing this. The transparency is pretty good. Is there an excitement in Turkey for Hull to be in the Premier League, especially because they have this Turkish ownership that you mentioned?
12: Yeah, Arjun's super, super famous here in Turkey. So, yeah, there's a big, big following now for Hull City in Turkey. There's a lot of excitement. I love the fact that he did that. I thought that was brilliant. I think more clubs should do it. It's exciting, right? It's got everyone guessing which player is it, which player is this one. It adds to the buzz. I mean, so much of business gets done behind closed doors. But you've got the likes of David Ornstein, you know, in Arsenal reporting it anyway. Why not the owners giving a little bit as well? So I think it's good. It's all part of the fun. And, you know, interacting with the fans, that's what makes the game, right? So I love it. And yeah, there's a lot of excitement here in Turkey to see what Hull City produce.
2: Yeah, Daniel, he's putting you out of a job, I was going to say, right, with his information. 18 transfer targets now as of the 4th of August.
13: It does feel, yeah, I mean, it's great, isn't it? It has got a sort of slight sort of Ted Lasso vibe to it, but he does how he wants. He plays by his own rules. He's non-apologetic for doing so. And look, I was one of those people who thought Hull might go down in the Championship last season. They were being tipped to really struggle. The sheer amount of change in the dugout and in the squad. And they got promoted in the playoffs. So, you know, what do I know? He knows more than me. That's why he's earning far, far more than I am.
2: And who's your prediction to go down, would you say?
13: I think in terms of the best performing promoted,
2: we'll stay up.
13: I think Ipswich, just that having that second season knowledge, I think they made quite a lot of mistakes last season. I actually think having Gary O'Neill without the expectations to try and play maybe a bit more expansive football is no bad thing. He'll make them hard to beat. He's obviously managed in the Premier League before. And I really like the signing of Issa Diop just as that kind of defensive leader in defence. So, yeah, I'll go Ipswich.
2: All right, fellas. I'm going to go, we've got about 3 minutes. I'm going to go prediction time for you both. Who is going to win the Premier League? Steve and I will start with you and then Daniel, you can answer after.
12: I'm going to go with Arsenal. I think that they're the best team in the Premier League, and there's been so much change beneath them that I don't think anyone else will be able to compete this year. So I actually think they'll be able to win it, and win it maybe in a slightly better fashion than they did last year. They got a lot of criticism for, you know, being set piece FC. I think they'll be able to do it this year with maybe a little bit more expansive football along the way.
13: Yeah, I can't argue with that. It feels sillier to say anyone else but Arsenal at this moment in time. We are talking with weeks left of the window and a lot can change. But yeah, as we stand now, it's Arsenal.
2: All right. And your three teams, Daniel, to get relegated, we'll go to the other end of the table.
13: Yeah, so I'll not only call Fulham a danger, but I'll bring them right into this. So I will say Coventry, Hull and Fulham as the outsider, the kind of Wolves from last season.
2: OK. And Stephen, you?
12: Well, I've just backed Coventry to stay up, so I can't put them in there now. So, I think, I mean, I said Hull will do more business, I'm sure on that, but I still think it's really difficult for any promoted team. So I'm going to go with Hull to go down. I'm going to go with Ipswich to go down. And then for me, it's between Newcastle and Crystal Palace. I'm going to call it now if one of the big teams go down. In fact, I'm going to say Crystal Palace. You know why? Because I could just see you on the camera there. I'm going to go Crystal Palace. That's my three.
2: I
12: Go
2: hope
12: on.
2: you are incredibly wrong. And I also hope you're right that Tottenham don't finish for a third season in 17th. That wasn't me being bitter at all. Okay, and in terms of the Champions League, who do you think is going to be qualifying for the Champions League? We've got about a minute. Stephen, if you go first.
12: Right, I'm going to go with, of course, we've got Arsenal in first place. I'm going to go with Aston Villa as well. They seem to be consistent there. I'm going to go Manchester United under Michael Carrick. I'm going to go with Tottenham under De Zerbi. I'm going to put that out there now. And then, of course, I'm going to go with Manchester City as well. I still think they have enough there, even with the new management and the change of management. I still think they have enough to finish in Champions League.
2: Go on, Daniel, really quickly.
13: Yeah, really boring as well. So, yeah, Arsenal, City, Manchester United, Chelsea, and Liverpool top, but Liverpool fifth, I think.
2: We're going to write these down, guys, and we'll come to you at the end of the season, especially if Crystal Palace stay up and win another trophy. Stephen, I will be reaching out to you directly. Fellas, really, really appreciate you. It's been a really, really fun hour or so chatting about the Premier League, the upcoming season. That's Stephen Caulker and Daniel.

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1: BBC News with Eileen McHugh. Israel's Prime Minister has dismissed a US peace plan for Gaza that had been hailed by President Trump. Benjamin Netanyahu rejected the 15-point document under which Hamas has agreed to a phased disarmament on condition that Israel conducts a synchronized withdrawal from the Palestinian territory. John Donison is in Jerusalem.
2: Prime Minister Netanyahu said that Israeli forces would not withdraw at all until there was full Hamas disarmament. He said that couldn't be some fictitious disarmament, as he put it. It had to be real. And this comes just over a week since President Trump announced with great fanfare that Hamas, for the first time, had agreed to disarm in exchange for Israeli withdrawal, something that he called a monumental step. Well, already we've had a step backwards.
1: Syria says it's reached a deal with Moscow on the future of Russia's two bases on the Mediterranean. The Syrian state would take over the management of civilian facilities at Hmeymim Air Base and the Tartus Naval Base. Both will be repurposed as joint training centres. The Houthis in Yemen are reported to have killed at least 11 people in a missile attack on the government-controlled city of Mocha. The group also carried out a drone strike against a Saudi oil refinery on the Red Sea. The conflict reignited last month when the Houthis announced a blockade of Saudi shipping in the Red Sea. Sascha Schlichter reports.
3: The current escalation comes 2 days after Saudi Arabia, Turkey and Pakistan signed a joint defence agreement, committing all three to defending each other if attacked. A four-year truce in Yemen's civil war, which Saudi Arabia entered more than a decade ago, collapsed last month, with the Houthis announcing a maritime blockade of their northern neighbour and hitting Saudi tankers in the Red Sea. That's added to pressure on global energy supplies and given Iran more leverage in any negotiations with America.
1: The Irish suspected crime boss, Daniel Kinahan, is on his way to Dublin after being extradited from Dubai. The businessman and boxing promoter denies being a senior figure in the Kinahan organised crime cartel. Chris Page has the latest from Dublin.
4: Police, soldiers and prison guards will all be involved in the security operation to bring Daniel Kinahan. It's a non-jury court. Three judges usually preside over proceedings. And this is a moment that the Irish justice authorities have worked for a number of years. There's an extradition arrangement in place with the United Arab Emirates, and the justice ministers of both countries have issued a statement this afternoon. The Irish Justice Minister, Jim O'Callaghan, has described that agreement as a landmark of judicial cooperation between the two countries.
1: This is the latest world news from the BBC. Hundreds of thousands of people in Puerto Rico are going without running water for 48 hours at a time as part of a rotating rationing scheme. Authorities on the Caribbean island have implemented the rationing amid an intense drought, which comes on top of shortages due to infrastructure issues. Residents were seen filling up jugs and buckets with water ahead of the rationing, which some have described as brutal. A Thai teenager who killed two of his grandparents and then went on a shooting spree at his school near Bangkok on Friday watched violent videos online, according to police investigators. The 14-year-old boy killed five teaching staff before killing himself. Thai police said the boy had shown an interest in firearms and used social media to learn how to use a handgun. The densely populated east coast of China is on high alert for Typhoon Dolphin, which has now made landfall in Zhejiang province. More than a million people have moved to safety and the authorities have issued flood warnings. In the Philippines, the storm has triggered enhanced monsoon rains. Annalisa Flores in Manila explained what her village was doing to help those displaced.
5: We're providing the evacuees with food, and we have medicines ready that are meant for flood-related diseases. Vitamins for the children, including their food, will all be provided.
1: Italian divers have discovered a Roman-era shipwreck off the coast of Sicily. The vessel, believed to be more than 2,000 years old, was found with hundreds of well-preserved containers used to transport products such as wine. Italy's culture minister said the wreck was one of the most important underwater archaeological discoveries of recent years. The wreck was discovered by specialist police divers 46 metres deep after a tip-off from fishermen. Measures will be taken to safeguard and protect the site. BBC News.

0: Thank you very much for that news. You're listening to Sports World on the BBC World Service. This new Premier League season is going to be one of huge change, especially in the dugout. Nine clubs will have different managers to those that ended the season. Some will be familiar faces to the Premier League fans, others will be new to the league. Two of the coaches at new clubs have a pretty long-time connection to each other. Liverpool made huge call to sack Arne Slot, and they replaced him with Bournemouth's Andoni Iraola. Many thought that Xabi Alonso was the natural successor to Arne Slot, but he agreed to be Chelsea manager before the end of the season. Now, fascinatingly, Iraola, Alonso, and Arsenal boss Mikel Arteta were all born in the same part of Spain, in San Sebastian, and they all played for the same boys' team too. We're going to focus in this hour on Iraola and Alonso, whose football journey has taken them from a dusty gravel pitch in San Sebastian to two of the top clubs in the Premier League. And joining me to speak about this is Basque football journalist Beñat Gutiérrez Pardo, commentator for both La Liga and the Premier League, Rob Palmer, and from the Anfield Wrap, John Gibbons. I wanted to start with you, Beñat. Iraola said his earliest memory of playing football was on the beach. He spoke about how one weekend you'd have a beach, the next weekend there'd be no beach because of the tide. Take us to the early 80s when Iraola and Alonso, they're born 7 months apart. Just take us to their life in San Sebastian.
1: Well, they were born, thanks for having me first. They were born within 30 kilometers of distance in the area of San Sebastian in the province of Guipúzcoa. And in that area, that still today, but more at that time, it was really common to start playing on tournaments played in at the beach. And it was probably a more free way to be introduced to the sport than today, with all this extra control, with kids training like almost professionals since a really early age. And for them, even if they had different backgrounds, in the sense that for Xabi Alonso, football was a family matter, in the sense that his father, Perico Alonso, he was a player, Barcelona. He even Xabi Alonso lived in the Barcelona area when his father was playing in Sabadell. Iraola is more, let's say, a normal background, but both ended up playing in this neighborhood team in Antiguoco, and it's quite crazy because Arteta was also there. And you know, when you think about the chances that three kids playing together in a neighborhood team in San Sebastian were gonna end managing half of the Big Six in the Premier League, I don't think even Doctor Strange could foresee that in his millions of alternative futures, no? And it's true, it's a little bit tricky to call it just a neighborhood team, because it's one of the most prominent academies in the Basque Country, and I would say in Spain, when you go outside of the La Liga teams. But the amount of players they develop is crazy. And even with the prior batch of Basque managers in the Premier League, we were looking for explanations, and there are some factors. But at the end of the day, there's something you cannot explain. It's a generational talent happening together, individuals that found a way to succeed. And yeah, obviously it's our job to try to find the factors that made them get there. But there's a point that you cannot explain, that you can just enjoy. And I think it's impossible to repeat something like this. About the team though, yeah.
0: I was just going to say, because I'm like, what are they putting in the water in this part of the world? Because you've not just got these three that I mentioned, Arteta, Iraola, and Alonso, but you've got Unai Simón, the Spain goalkeeper, Nico Williams, Mikel Oyarzabal, Mikel Merino, Martin Zubimendi, Aymeric Laporte. They are players that are from this part of the world, this really, really, passionate part of the world, and they are the backbone of Spanish football on the pitch, and we've got the coaches who are the backbone of Premier League football off the pitch.
1: It's again a sum of factors. In some cases, like Laporte, is early development or early detection of talent that was close to the Basque Country, like in the southern part of France. Not exactly the Basque part, but Athletic spot him and then develop him as a player in the Basque football pyramid. And then if you get closer even to the province of Guipúzcoa, it's crazier because all the managers we mentioned in the Premier League, the past managers, including Lopetegui in the past, they are from that province of Guipúzcoa. And I was looking at this club at Antiguoco, the way they develop players, and they just didn't get, Alonso, Arteta, Iraola. They got also Yuri Berchiche, who played at PSG, who actually was an academy player for Tottenham for a while. Aritz Aduriz, and they also developed Martin Zubimendi, that actually was visiting the Antiwoko training grounds recently during his holidays. It's really, really a crazy, a brutal amount of players they develop, which makes that when they have to negotiate with a big club like Atletico or Real Sociedad, when they are looking for a cooperation agreement, is Antiguoco. Is this a small neighborhood team that has the leverage on the negotiation and actually can change alliances between Real Sociedad and Athletic depending on the era and depending what they are offering. It's really a good era for Basque football. And yeah, it's not just that region, but obviously they've been adding a lot of talent, in this case both for Real Sociedad and Athletic, and then growing and finding new spaces to face challenges in the European and English football in this case.
0: Rob, I want to bring you in here, Rob Palmer, who you've commentated on La Liga, and I want to talk to you about these two clubs from the Basque country, Real Sociedad and Athletic. Just how fierce is the rivalry between these two teams and in comparison to other rivalries that we know of in Spain?
2: The rivalry is fierce on the field because they're two clubs of a similar size and similar history as well. But the rivalry goes a lot further back than that. As Ben Yak was saying, this is a hot area for football in Spain. Athletic Bilbao, as all footballistas know, is a club that will only play Basque players or players with some kind of Basque kind of parentage or heritage as well. Real Sociedad were like that until the late 80s when the likes of John Aldridge came through. And they half of their team is Basque and half of their team, as they say, is non-Basque. You know, I had an interesting conversation years ago with David Moyes, who had an either-or on one of the positions. And I said, well, why don't you play that particular centre forward? He said, well, he's non-Basque. If I play him, it'll be five Basques and six non-Basques. So he played the centre forward that had Basque heritage as well. So that's the mentality at Real Sociedad. And at Athletic Club, every player has to be of Basque heritage. So one of the reasons the two clubs are so set, or why the Basque area is providing so many good coaches, is that they've had to provide the players for generation after generation. Athletic Bilbao or Real Sociedad generate a player and train a player, that's to get him in the first team. Because they don't go out and they don't buy players from elsewhere. Like some of the other bigger clubs around Europe, they buy the players, it's like a nursery, and they will sell them on for a profit if they're not quite good enough for their particular first team. These players are bred, which is why the coaching is so good from the very early ages, 4 or 5 years of age. And as you were saying, it is bizarre now that you've got Xabi Alonso and Iraola and Arteta as well, all coming through, all of a very similar age. They've all come through the same training, similar careers in various parts of Spain, and now all come together at the very top of coaching in the English Premier League. Yes, it's bizarre, but too, it's kind of no accident because it has been happening for the last four generations in the life of these guys.
0: John, I wanted to bring you in, John Gibbons from the Anfield Wrap. Iraola obviously is taking over at Liverpool this summer. He played for much of his playing career in Athletic Bilbao. And I wonder whether there is maybe a similarity around the football identity in the Basque region and Merseyside that may well help him in terms of getting used to the kind of way in which football works in Liverpool.
3: Yeah, I certainly think so. I mean, and listen, I'm not an expert on football in the region like the other two gentlemen are, but when you hear him talk about what football means to him and the style of football that he wants to play, and also what he believes that supporters want to see from their team, it is something that very much chimes with the people in Liverpool and the people who support Liverpool. And the feeling amongst our fan base is the team's gone away from that a little bit. There's a bit of a disconnect between supporters and the team. And he's talked about reconnecting with that and talked about the fact that know, he wants to see players put the team first, and all the great Liverpool teams have done that. You know, you could talk about Jürgen Klopp and what he did, but that really just goes back to all the other great Liverpool teams, and the great players of the past talked about how they were always expected to put the team first and to work hard first and foremost, and then let your quality show. And I think he's had that, you know, ingrained into him from a young age. Really, it is all about the collective. It is all about, you know, showing that togetherness, really. And like Rob's just pointed out, they haven't been able to necessarily go out and recruit. So it's like, well, what can we do together, and how can we get the upper hand on teams who are able to go to the whole world? And you do that through coaching, of course, but also through having that idea of, well, we'll work harder and we'll want it more and we'll show more. And so we're excited from what we've heard from him. It certainly feels like he's someone who just understands already what the people from Liverpool will want to see from their football team without the need to have it explained to him, because he's grew up with it and he understands it already.
0: Benny, I've been lucky enough to go to San Sebastian, and one of the things that I took away from my time there is there's a real sense of pride of the area you're from, and this part of the world, and there's a real, you know, desire to keep the culture alive. Do you think that coming from this part of the world will sort of help him at a club like Liverpool, in a city like Liverpool?
1: I think with the background Irla has, because of his region, his province, and also the time at the Athletic Club, he understands this idea of building a community, of the need to build a community, that the football club is way more than the squad, and you need to build that connection with the supporters if you want to be successful. And I think for him, this idea of community is going to be very helpful. Understand also the particularities of a particular area within a country. Maybe, you know, for a different manager coming from a more, let's say, mainstream Spanish area, he will have this kind of generalization about English people. While he's gonna be able to understand that different areas of the country are different, and you need to make that effort to connect to understand what makes it different. And I think for Iraola, because he's also a very smart guy, that he really, really thinks before taking any step, and he's been really smart crafting his managerial career. I think that's going to help him a lot. He's going to be able to transfer all those learnings he has, and the important connection he built as a player with Athletic supporters, to a connection really special with Liverpool supporters.
0: Why don't we hear from one of these Basque managers, Mikel Arteta? The Arsenal manager previously spoke about why the region has produced so many top managers in recent years.
4: Go to San Sebastian and then come back and then ask me that question. Probably the passion and the education that we all got. And then, yeah, we all need opportunities and chances. Someone has to believe in you. I think what Unai and Julen did for us is incredible, because they set the standard so high. They won a lot. The way they coached the team, the way they represented the clubs, it was at the highest level. So I think that gave a platform for the youngest one like myself, like Xavi, like Andoni, probably to end that curiosity, say, okay, maybe there are coaches here as well. So I think we have to be very grateful to those two.
0: Now, of course, they'll be both managing Xabi Alonso and Andoni Iraola, really, really big clubs in the Premier League, but their playing careers couldn't be more different, could they, Rob? Because Alonso, perhaps one of the best midfielders Spain have ever produced, whereas Iraola is a legend in his own right, but not ha didn't have as big an impact in terms of his career, his playing career.
2: Yeah, absolutely. I mean, take Iraola first, who came through the system. Signed for Athletic Club. They are the biggest club in the region, arguably. Real Sociedad supporters may disagree there. But he signed for the club that he always wanted to sign for, went through the system, and was a one-club man, played over 500 games. I don't think they ever won an honour. They were so close to winning the Europa League and winning the Copa del Rey. But he was one of the first names on the team sheet. He was one of those. In English football, you think of Carragher and Neville at Liverpool and Manchester United. The people say nobody wants to grow up being a right back, but that's what he was. He was a flying right back. He scored goals as well. He was the heart and the soul of the team and a leader. and maybe a coach 500 games in the making as well. When he finished, he's a bright man. He studied law. He headed over to America. He improved his English. He played for the New York Red Bulls, and then he came back on his coaching career. He's been to Cyprus. He's worked through Mirandés, Rayo Vallecano. And I genuinely thought in the summer, I actually have a friend who's an advisor of his, when it was announced that he was going to be leaving Bournemouth, I thought he was destined for Athletic Club to go back. So I'm really surprised that he has ended up at Liverpool. In contrast, I thought Xabi Alonso was destined for Liverpool because I first interviewed him when he was the captain of Real Sociedad. They'd finished second in La Liga. They had been the disruptive team in Spanish football that season. He was the young captain. Came over to Liverpool, as you know, part of the miracle of Istanbul, winning the Champions League in 2005, going to Real Madrid, becoming a legend there, winning the league, playing for the Spanish national team, two Euros, World Cup final, went back to Real Madrid, worked through the youth system there, went back to Real Sociedad, could possibly have been the first team coach there, but chose to learn with the development players. And as we know, went off to Germany, made his name, and then took a huge stride to become the manager of Real Madrid. And I thought after his little time out in the game, he was going to be heading back to Liverpool. His son, and you have to help me with the pronunciation, Ben, Jonshu, was born in Liverpool. And I think he's a big Liverpool fan himself. So he's actually gone against his son in managing Chelsea and not managing the son of his, the team of his son's birth as well. So, yeah, if you'd have asked me 6 months ago, I'd have said, yeah, I'll be back at Athletic Club and Xabi Alonso will be destined to be a Liverpool manager. But football never failed to surprise us.
0: What grade are you giving Rob for his pronunciation, Benya, of
1: really good. Jonshu is Jonshu is like Little John.
0: Love it, Little John. I'm glad you pronounced it rather than me. John, for you, are you happy with the way in which it's worked? That Xabi Alonso's obviously gone, you won't be happy that he's gone to Chelsea, but are you happy with Iraola as the coach?
3: Yeah, we're all really happy. Listen, I'm not going to pretend that Alonso wasn't one that I and many Liverpool fans had our eye on when it was clear towards the back end of the last season that Arne Slot wasn't, you know, really going to carry on as Liverpool manager when it was looking tough for him and we felt a managerial change was likely in the summer. I and many others, you know, said, oh, Alonso makes sense to us. But I think that would have been an emotional decision. We've obviously got the fondness for him. And listen, there's a reason they don't let football fans make decisions at football clubs because we always think with our hearts, whereas these people with their heads, I think, have identified that Iola was actually someone who might not quite have the playing career of Alonso, as you mentioned, or even, you know, managed at the, you know, he hasn't won a big domestic league like Alonso has as well, but actually maybe a better fit for Liverpool in terms of stylistically how he wants to play. I think last season, Liverpool fans got frustrated with a lot of things, but one of them was the very slow tempo of football. I think Alonso prefers to have this idea of control as well, whereas Iviola is a bit more, dare I say it, like the heavy metal style that Mo Salah said he himself he wanted to see a return to towards the end of the season. It's getting the ball forward quickly. And we've seen it already, you know, in pre-season. I watched a little bit of the preseason game that was taking place this afternoon before coming onto this call, and you can see it straight away what he wants to do. It's the idea to get the ball forward quickly. It's pressing off the ball. It's working hard off the ball to win the game, win the ball back as quickly as possible. And also it's taking risks and this idea that, well, you can take as many risks as you want as long as you fight like anything to get the ball back when you lose it. And we're seeing elements of that, which I don't think is necessarily the same style as what Xabi Alonso wants to play. And listen, there's different ways to win football games. There's not one perfect way of playing. But I think in terms of what the Anfield crowd feel like they'll be able to get behind, I think we'll see more of that from Iriola than we would from Alonso. So I think it does make a lot of sense to us. And listen, we're not looking fondly at West London at the moment. We're happy with the guy we got and we're really excited for the season.
0: I'm sure you are. Benya, I wanted to ask about their playing careers, and especially Iraola. He played with two pretty influential managers in football today, Athletic Club, Ernesto Valverde and Marcelo Bielsa. How do you think that they impacted his management?
1: In the case of Ernesto Valverde, Iraola has named him the most influential manager on his career, and to consider that he had him as an academy manager with the academy team of Athletic and then gave him the opportunity to make his professional debut. So it was very important for him. In the style of management, I think the biggest influence Ernesto Valverde had on Iraola is in the way he manages the group, the squad, keeping everybody involved, avoiding controversies, avoiding behaviors that may create tension inside the locker room. When you look at Valverde's career, he's been quite some time without scandals, which is not easy with the amount of managing he's done. And in the case of Marcelo Bielsa, I think it's really interesting what Iraola was saying, and I think explains also a little bit why Basque managers have been successful or have done successfully that transition from players to managers, is because he was saying that with Bielsa they were able to work well in Athletic because Basque players tend to be very obedient, tend to take the lessons really well from the managers. And that was one of the lessons Iraola learned from Bielsa, and also he showed his character. When Bielsa got to Athletic, he wasn't thinking about starting Iraola because in that style of Bielsa ball with open field defense, individual challenges, that's not necessarily what fits better a player like Iraola, very talented, but not superior physically to many players. And what happened is that Bielsa very quickly saw how well Iraola understood the sport. But it's interesting also that when was asked, Iraola mentioned Patrick Vieira as one of the most influential persons in his career, because he said that while he was playing in New York and he was playing midfield, that he learned a lot from Vieira, that he learned a lot about how to manage the midfielders, and that he was exposed for the first time to that style of football coming from the Manchester City kind of school, and that it was at that time that he left behind all the doubts and decided he was committed to this idea of being a manager. So it's really interesting how three very different managers sort of build this identity or the persona as a manager of Andoni Iraola.
0: Yeah, it's really fascinating how that works. I actually want to play a clip from a pretty important moment in Xabi Alonso's career, his arrival at Liverpool. Of course, in his first season, he was part of that side that won the Champions League, and he was crucial in that famous comeback win in Istanbul.
5: At the moment, I am really happy here. I am enjoying my work here. I am feeling that each day it's a challenge, each game is a challenge, and we are on a In an intense but in a beautiful journey here in Leverkusen, and I am trying to give my best to help my players be ready for the next thing, and that's my goal. What will come in next one, I don't know.
0: So that was actually the wrong clip. I was hoping to play you the clip of Xabi Alonso. I think he's scoring the equaliser for Liverpool against AC Milan, but technical gremlins. John, I want to talk to you about your memories of Alonso as a Liverpool player and what he meant to Liverpool fans.
3: Yeah, he was brilliant. He was fantastic to watch, and a style of midfielder that we'd not seen for a while. Maybe the closest you got to go all the way back to someone like Jan Mobley, the way he could pass the ball. And so that's a good sort of 10 plus years since we'd had a midfielder who could pass in that way and really control the tempo. And you could see almost straight away that he played the game differently. He seemed to see the whole pitch. I've got some nice seats at Anfield. I'm quite lucky, and normally you can spot most passes what the player should do, and it's just that you can't necessarily play them yourself. But with Alonso, he'd spot the pass that even in the stands you couldn't see. And listen, you don't get points for artistic merit in football, but if you did, we'd have got a lot with Xabi there, because he was fantastic to watch as well. So easy on the eye, and he seemed to really caress the football and just also embrace the city and what it was about straight away. He actually lived right in the city centre, and I know his partner ended up working in one of the hotels in Liverpool city centre just because she wanted to improve her English. And it was just a kind of a, like acted like a normal couple who'd moved here for work, and I really embraced it. And I don't think his intention was ever to come for 5 years. In fact, it probably wasn't to come at all, really. But obviously, we've got the Spanish manager who sold it to him, and so he came. I think it really got under his skin even more than what he felt. And it wasn't 5 perfect years. His form dipped a little bit in the middle. It had to be said, he struggled with a couple of injuries. But his last season, he was absolutely majestic, and a really good Liverpool side that nearly won the league. And so we were sorry to see him go, but really glad to see him. And sometimes a player just comes and makes a huge impact on everyone, and he was certainly one of them.
0: Yeah, Rob, I mean, you would have commentated on him when he was playing for Liverpool, and then obviously when he went to Real Madrid as well. Just talk to me about how his time at Real Madrid went, because I know he obviously won titles, but it wasn't as prolific as it would go on to be.
2: I go back as far as commentating, probably in his debut for Real Sociedad. I remember interviewing for Real Sociedad in Lyon as well when they played in the Champions League. It's quite funny. He does leave a residue and impact wherever he's gone at Liverpool for Spain, over 100 caps for Spain as well. At Real Madrid, there have been so many great players, so maybe he doesn't go down amongst the greats, but he certainly left an impression there. Maybe his best days for the Spanish national team were when he was playing for Real Madrid. But the thing about Real Madrid, your reputation and your form kind of goes in conjunction with how the rest of the team are doing. So if it isn't a vintage team of Galacticos, then you're not remembered in that way. But he came and he had some good years there. But I would argue that his best years were probably at Liverpool Football Club, and that is where he made his name as a player. And then, of course, when he came back to Real Madrid as a manager, unfortunately, his tenure was very short-lived, and it wasn't quite the dream job that we all thought it would be a year ago as now.
0: Do you think when he was playing, he was sort of the victim of bad timing because he was playing in an era where Spain's midfield was Xavi, Busquets, and Iniesta?
2: It's crazy. I had to double check today. I thought I'd just double check his CV. I mean, he was part of the Spain team that won the Euros in 2004 and 2006. He's got a World Cup winner's medal from 2010. And if you'd asked me in a pub quiz, how many caps do you think he got? I would have probably gone for 50. He got 114 caps for Spain in an era when there were great players around. At one point, I think Gaby Mendieta was probably around then. He was the world record signing. He was vying for a plane in this place in the Spain team. There was Xavi, there was Iniesta, there was Busquets. Arteta was fighting for a place in the Spain team. His big pal. They were rivals not only now as managers, but they were rivals on the pitch as well and succeeding each other. So, he was a truly great player. But I think you hit the nail on the head there, Isaac, when you say that he was a great player, but maybe in the wrong era to be remembered in that complete Hall of Fame in Spanish football. Had he been English or German or whatever at that time, he would be truly a legend. But maybe he's just another one of the greats in the Spanish footballing history.
0: Ben, I wanted to ask about Iriola because he, I think you mentioned it earlier, was a bit of a cult hero for Athletic, right?
1: Yeah, he was. And I think for La Liga, if you know La Liga well, you know how good Iraola was. Here, he was really respected to the point that, as has been mentioned before, everybody wanted him as manager. If you were asking last season to Athletic supporters, 9 out of 10 will tell you like they wanted Iraola to be the next manager, and probably that's going to happen in the future. But he was a little bit of the poster boy of what an Athletic Academy player should be. Really well behaved, talented. True, he wasn't the most physical player, but he was always a hardworking player. And he had amazing moments and also was part of one of the most iconic Athletic squads in decades. The team that faced Manchester United in the Europa League actually had a very famous play where he dribbled several players and was really close to score what would have been an amazing goal. That actually, in the minds of many fans, that was a goal. They remember it as if it was. So, with the years come by, probably we're going to all remember that that was a goal even if it wasn't. So, he's a really, really, really well-respected player and also always class act, both with the supporters and with the media.
0: Yeah, it's really interesting. They both do seem like class acts. I want to talk about because their lives are so linked in such weird and weird ways. And Alonso and Iriola, they finished up their playing careers within a year of each other. And they chose very unique routes to get into management. You mentioned how Alonso, he could have taken the Real Sociedad main job, Beñat, but he decided to go for Real Sociedad B. Is this a common route for managers to get into management? Because I know Pep Guardiola did the exact same thing at Barcelona.
1: I think it's a really good way to do it. You are exposed to the players. You are also building a future project because in clubs like Real Sociedad or Athletic, if you are in the first academy team, you basically are developing the players that within 2 or 3 years are gonna be players of the main squad. And it's also a way to expose to the internal functioning of the club, that even if they know it as players, it may vary when you are on the management. And both have that kind of developmental manager mentality at the start of their careers, because Alonso was in Real Sociedad B in the second team that actually very successfully he was able to promote it to in the second division in Spain, which is a really, really, really a big success. And even if Iraola just wasn't for a long time as a youth development manager, because he spent some time in Antiguoco in the team where he started as a young youth coach, but that had more to do with getting his license and all the stuff. When he was at Mirandés, Mirandés being a professional team really depended on young talent, really depending on loanees. And I think counterintuitively, that's going to be very useful for him at Liverpool, because one thing he had to do when, or he has to do when you have a lot of loanees on your team, is that you need to connect with them very quickly and bridge that gap that there is between a player that knows he's going to be with you for a short amount of time and the needs of a club that needs to look forward, needs to look ahead. And he was able to connect with the players very quickly. And I feel in big projects like Liverpool, in big clubs, they are facing that sort of reality. You need to connect with the stars. You need to connect with players that are going to have many more chances, and you need to get the best of them when you have them with you, because never knows, nobody knows what's going to happen the next day, you know?
0: It's really interesting, you know, that you mentioned his time at Mirandés, because he actually guided them to the Copa del Rey semi-final when they were beaten by Real Sociedad, who then ended up beating Athletic in the final. Rob, what are your memories of that run in the Copa del Rey with Mirandés?
2: Again, it was through reading from it, so you don't see a lot of the Copa del Rey, but Mirandés are a team that, as Bennett was saying, that they have some players that have come through their system, others that are free agents, others that they loan in, that come there for a gap year, if you like, from the bigger clubs as well. And then Iraola suddenly reappears on the scene, this guy that you've seen play 500-odd times, a Spain international as well. I know, because I did some MLS games that he'd headed over there, and suddenly you see this bright young manager who used to play with a bit of a scowl on his face, suddenly managing and looking quite cool on the touchline as well. So that's where he made his name after he'd come back from Larnaca, and that's where he started really to come back into the conscience of the Spanish broadcaster, the Spanish media, Spanish footballing folk as well. And like, well, yeah, do you know what? He's been a great player. He's been a leader, a captain of the team, and he's probably destined to be one of the next great Spanish managers as well, as he proved when he went on then to Rayo Vallecano and took himself to another level.
0: Yeah, Alonso, let's talk about him. He, at the similar time, is making the step up from Real Sociedad to Bayer Leverkusen in the German Bundesliga. And that is where he really, really makes a name for himself as a manager. He took over a side deep in relegation danger, and he turned them into one of Europe's most exciting teams. They ended up winning the Bundesliga title and a domestic double in 2024. A club previously nicknamed Bayer Leverkusen, or never losing, they won their first ever Bundesliga title. And it also led to Alonso being linked to the Liverpool job, especially after Jurgen Klopp announced his departure from Anfield. Here he is, Alonso, talking about the links in 2024.
5: At the moment, I am really happy here. I am enjoying my work here. I am feeling that each day it's a challenge. Each game is a challenge. And we are It's been a beautiful journey here in Leverkusen, and I am trying to give my best to help my players be ready for the next thing, and that's my goal. What will come in next one, I don't know.
0: John, it's a bit of a strange question to ask, but the club pivoted from Alonso. Jurgen Klopp called him the standout candidate. Did Liverpool fans see him as the obvious next manager before Jurgen Arne Slot came in, even though obviously Arne Slot had some immediate success?
3: Yeah, it'd be fascinating to know the full story of the timeline, because there's been a couple of times now where it's looked like Alonso's the front runner when it's not quite happened. The first time was apparently up to him. He decided he wants to stay another year at Leverkusen, or did he just decide he wanted to stay another year and wait for the Real Madrid job? That is the sort of the question. And I think if it did put a few noses out that Alonso effectively turned down the Liverpool job. Now, it should be said he turned down the opportunity of it. It wouldn't necessarily have been offered to him, but before it had certainly been decided, he ruled himself out, and then eventually they went for Arne Slot. Whether they would have done anyway, we will never know, but he did certainly sort of rule himself out. That is the one fact that we do have. But how much that's kind of counted against him in the hierarchy at Liverpool, you know, they're very secretive people at the best of times, but you just wonder whether this time they were like, there was a little bit of a, well, if you turned us down, you know, for Real Madrid, so we're not necessarily going to approach him. But the timeline's an interesting one even this summer, because of course, Xabi Alonso gets the Chelsea job while Liverpool have still got a manager. Arne Slot is still there. So was it a case that Alonso jumped a little bit too quickly and maybe regretted it a few weeks later when he said, hang on, if I'd have held on a little bit longer, I'd have got the Liverpool job, or whether he always knew that he wasn't going to be, you know, possibly considered for that? We don't know. There are so many kind of unknowns in this story, really, and you hear sort of little bits of gossip. Of course, this is Liverpool, we love to do that sort of thing, but really the only thing we do know is he turned us down once, and whether that will count against him for as long as the people who run it are in charge, kind of, I'm not sure. It's just left for stories that I'm sure we'll share forever, because we'll probably never know the truth.
0: Yeah, it's a real sliding doors moment. I mean, for Alonso, he, of course, left that Bayer Leverkusen job a year later, as you mentioned, and he went on to replace Carlo Ancelotti at Real Madrid. And Rob, I'm not sure I fully understand what happened there, because he seemed to be doing pretty well when he first got there, and then he fell out with Vinicius, and then it just kind of went wrong for him. What do you think was behind this kind of unceremonious sacking?
2: Yeah, I think one of the differences between Alonso and Iraola is, especially where they're at now, is that Xabi Alonso is a coach, but he's a manager as well. And he went to Real Madrid, it needed turning around. I think the club and the supporters felt that in the latter days of Carlo Ancelotti that they needed to play a more flamboyant style of football. Some of the egos needed to be in check. They'd lost in previous years, Modric and Cruz, and the team needed freshening up and it needed a new direction. So by bringing in a new coach, they would have that. They would play a more attacking front foot style of football, more energy, more panache in the team as well. And Alonso came in, you may remember, well, over a year ago now, they went to the FIFA World Cup, and immediately you could see a change in the formation, the outlook of the team. And for the first two or three months, it worked. I think they went on a 10-game unbeaten run in La Liga. All was going swimmingly for him until they started to get injuries in key positions. And those players that he'd sidelined and left on the bench, or maybe left out of the match day squad, suddenly had to call upon them to come back into the team to make up the numbers. And from his ideal starting 11 with three or four players on the bench, those players that he'd sidelined were suddenly in his starting 11, and he was getting a bit of a kickback on it. And then, of course, he had to deal with the ego of Vinicius Jr. He showed his strength as a manager by taking Vinny off in the Clásico. Vinny reacted to that, and initially, I think the supporters were on the side of the manager, but these days players have a big PR spin. And eventually, with that battle of wills, Vinny Jr. started to win it as well. He had to deal with the likes of Mbappe. He had a bit of a fallout with Valverde. And when you start falling out with more than one player at a club like Real Madrid, your days are numbered. And then the focus around the winter time was on the president. And the president hates bad publicity, Florentino Perez. And he felt that he had to do something. And unfortunately, Xabi Alonso was the man to pay the price. He couldn't sack the team. He couldn't sell them in midwinter. And so he had to change the coach and hope that would change the fortunes of Real Madrid. So Xabi, and he's going to go to Chelsea and he's going to manage Chelsea. That's what he's got to do there. You've seen that already with the signings of Henderson and Welbeck. And that has got his signature stamped on it. He went to Real Madrid. That was his signature. He was coming in. He was the dominant voice on the training ground. But ultimately, the voices, the chorus of disapproval came from the players in the locker room. And that's why, sadly, his dream job became a nightmare job in the winter.
0: Yeah, let's hear from Alonso when he did decide, when he took that Chelsea job, his opening press conference speaking to the BBC.
6: Well, it's about timings. And I'm today I'm here, first day in Stamford Bridge, press conference with you gentlemen. So I'm looking forward to this challenge. It's a big challenge, but I like football, and Liverpool, Chelsea is one of the biggest clubs. Now we are confident that we are doing the right things the right way. The potential is there. I think that there is a strong base and a good team already there. We need to reinforce in the right way. We need to take the right decision for that.
0: Yeah, if you're listening closely there, you might have heard a Freudian slip from Xabi Alonso, where he misspoke and says Liverpool when he meant to say Chelsea. It isn't the easiest job to go into, Rob, this Chelsea job. I was just doing some research before and I went and looked at their first team. They have 46 first team players that Alonso is going to have to pick from. They've signed basically a starting 11 this summer. Is this a gamble for him? Oh, Rob, I think we've lost your, you've gone on mute.
2: I'm back, I think.
0: Yeah, you are back. There you are.
2: They tried to silence me.
0: Yes, exactly. They did.
2: I did so myself. Yeah, like yourself, I commentated on one of their FA Cup games last year when they give an opportunity to their fringe players. And I think at that point, they used something like 58 players already that season because they have such a strong academy and players coming through. So I think his hardest job at the moment, Xabi Alonso, is getting used to the players, learning the names, learning their idiosyncrasies, dealing with their egos. And then, of course, there is this famous bomb squad that they have at Chelsea, because you're only allowed a squad of, what, 24, 25 senior players, and you can pad it out with the youth team players. So he's going to have to upset maybe 12 to 15 players and then leave it to the director of football to satisfy them by finding them football to play at other clubs elsewhere between now and certain the winter period. So as I said before, coaching is one thing, and that's what Andoni Iraola is going to go. He's going to go in and basically coach the players that he's inherited. But Xabi Alonso is going to have to manage the minds, the egos, the agents, the pals inside the change room, and upset an awful lot of people and impose himself, which obviously he's done already by ruffling feathers by signing two veterans in Henderson and Welbeck, which nobody expected, but he wants lieutenants in the changing room that will kind of preach what he wants when they're out there on the field as well. So I think, you know, that's his main task. Once he's learned all of the names and who he can trust, who he can't trust, who gets upset, the team ethic and things like that, I think they'll be up and running. The thing that he needs is time and patience at Chelsea.
0: Yeah, well, for Iraola, it's going to be a big job for him, the biggest job he's taken. He had an incredible season with Bournemouth last year, leading them to Europe for the first time. Let's hear what he had to say at his opening press conference as Liverpool manager.
7: I understand that I will maybe make mistakes here. I will say things that I shouldn't. But you cannot be all the time thinking, sadly, don't tell this, don't... I think you have to be yourself. You have to be yourself, and I will try to be, especially with the players. No, I know that we will have big personalities, big egos, big, but I will try not to change with them also, yes.
0: I want to ask all three of you, really. We've only got a few minutes left. They've got two very different jobs. Obviously, Alonso will have no European football. He'll just be playing domestic football this season. Iraola will have to play this Liverpool squad on a variety of different fronts in Europe and in domestically. We'll start with you, Benya. Who do you think has the tougher of the jobs for the two of them?
1: I would say Xabi Alonso. I would say Xabi Alonso for a couple of reasons. And the first one is, where is he coming from? If you look at Iraola, if it doesn't work for him at Liverpool, with all due respect to Bournemouth and Bournemouth supporters, he's going to be able to land a job at the same level or even at a higher level than what he had at the start of this summer at Bournemouth. While for Xabi Alonso, after not succeeding in Real Madrid, if he had another fiasco in Chelsea, probably everybody's going to reevaluate what his potential as a manager. And we've seen in the past, like, the hottest name in European football, these managers that were meant to win Champions Leagues, and then they vanish because they just go for a couple of breaks and don't work, and you know, they just cannot get again one of those big positions that are very scarce in the market. So I think that's gonna be the main issue. And also, I was expecting Xavi Alonso to look for more stability. You cannot ensure stability anywhere in this industry. But you can find something that resembles it in some places. And Chelsea is not one of those places.
0: John, what do you think?
3: Yeah, I think it's Alonso. I think for Areola, in a funny sort of way, that the pressure's off it a tiny bit in that it was such a disappointing season last season, not just the results, but the way sort of Liverpool played. I think for him coming in, he's given it a fresh start, and I think he will be given time at Liverpool, and you don't tend to get that at Chelsea. I mean, you're going to get sacked at Chelsea. It's just whether you can win a few trophies first, isn't it? That's what you need to sort of try and do. Whereas at Liverpool, I think there will be a little bit more patience. I think there's an understanding, especially we're having a difficult transfer window. We're not quite getting the players in that we want. And so I think most Liverpool fans are aware that it's you know, it's not necessarily going to be completely straightforward. So I think there'll be a little bit more patience at Anfield than there will be necessarily Chelsea. One thing I would say, though, is I actually think Areola could do without Alonso being at Chelsea. And if Liverpool start badly and Chelsea start really well, there might be a few saying, well, have we picked the wrong Basque manager? But let's hope that doesn't happen and we don't have to worry about that.
0: Yeah, Rob, what do you make of it?
2: Yeah, I agree. Both of you guys make excellent points there. I think Iraola maybe has an easier pass in that the supporters are maybe a little bit more understanding at Liverpool. He just signed Araujo, which I think it suggests that he's actually having a say in the signings, because when he was at Rayo Vallecano, when he was at Bournemouth, his kind of signature is really Rayo Vallecano, Raúl, Thomas, Ran Garcia, Falcao, Chavarria. These are players that he saw the potential in, maybe broken players, and took them to another level. At Bournemouth, Semenyo, Housen, Solanke, Kerkez, Kluivert, Zanetti. These were players that were good players, but he's taken them now to a level where they're international players and they're sought after by the top teams around Europe as well. And at Liverpool, he's finally got players of that calibre to work with. Araujo, I think, is a fantastic signing for Liverpool. They've got a £100 million centre-half, one of the best potentially in the world, who's a little bit broken at the moment, had a couple of challenging years, should we say, and he comes in to complement Van Dijk and maybe to play alongside him as his eventual successor as well. Whereas Xabi Alonso has to not just satisfy the players, the fans, but also all of the chiefs in the boardroom as well, who do like to mix things up and let's say, manage Chelsea in a slightly different way from the boardroom than any other club, it seems, in the universe.
0: And really briefly, fellas, I'll start with you, Benyat. Who do you think finishes higher?
1: Liverpool.
0: John, I think I know the answer to this, but I'm going to ask you.
3: Oh, come on, Liverpool. I'm not going to come on the radio and say anything else. Even if I thought it, I'd say Liverpool.
0: Okay. And Rob, maybe you can give us some balance.
2: Hey, I live on Merseyside to a Manchester City supporting family, but I'm going, and hopefully Liverpool.
0: Okay, cool. All right. Well, all three think Liverpool will finish higher. We shall see. Big, big thanks to all three of you, gents. Basque football journalist Benyat Gutierrez Pardo, La Liga commentator Rob Palmer, and John Gibbons from the Anfield Wrap. And Sports World will have live commentary of Andoni Iraola's first Premier League game in charge of Liverpool as they take on Newcastle United in a fortnight's time. Make sure you join us from 1400 GMT. We're going to stick with football. And my next guest on Sports World has had quite an eventful summer. Tori Penso became the first American woman and only the second ever female to referee matches at the Men's FIFA World Cup. Her achievements at the World Cup, though, didn't stop there. She led an All-American female official refereeing team. She also oversaw the Women's World Cup final in 2023. And I started by asking her what it was like to referee at a Men's World Cup in her home country.
8: It was an incredible experience. I mean, to have a World Cup in your home soil is a very unique experience. My family, my friends got to come and enjoy the games and really understand what I've been striving for decades of my career. But it was such a special moment and the fans really showed up and the games were incredible and the atmosphere was just electric.
0: When you were told that you were going to be refereeing a match at a World Cup, becoming the second female referee to referee at a match, just walk me through what it was like to get that news and how you felt going into that game.
8: Yeah, well, first the list comes out, and that's the first big moment that we were kind of anxiously waiting for a long time. So it takes 4 years to get into the cycle and be selected. So once we were selected, it was incredible. I looked at my husband and I said, "We did it. We made it. Like, we're going to the World Cup. This is really happening." So it was a pinch me moment. It was all the way through until we got there. When we got the assignment for our first game, I was so thrilled. It was in Atlanta. Atlanta is a city that, you know, we kind of grew up in as far as officiating in the South. It really felt like a homecoming for us. Definitely a home field advantage for us. Definitely not the teams. And, you know, when we walked out of that tunnel, we all took a moment to just soak in the moment and what it meant for us and our careers. And then when we were done with it, I went over and gave my assistant a huge hug, and tears just started pouring down my eyes. There's a picture of it that will forever stay true to my heart. We accomplished what we had set out to do, what so many people said we couldn't do, and we still, you know, charged forward and reached for our dreams, and we made it.
0: Obviously, you say you've been kind of striving to get to this moment and to have this moment for so many years. Just talk me through some of the challenges that you faced to finally get to referee a men's World Cup match.
8: Yeah, I mean, it's a 4-year cycle. You know, as soon as we finished up the Women's World Cup, that was part of our programming. We went right into how do we get to the Men's World Cup? How do we prepare to referee at the men's highest level? What does that mean for me physically? What does it mean for me mentally and technically? So we studied the games. We watched so much football. I asked questions. I engaged with players and coaches to just try and learn the game at another level than what I was already at. And then as far as physical, that has been incredible. You know, the progress that we've made over the last 3, 4 years, hired a sprint coach. We worked on agility and strength training to make sure that I could be at my peak performance when I got to the World Cup this summer. And then when it comes to the technical aspect, you know, I have mentors and coaches who are watching my games and providing me feedback. And, you know, I work in Major League Soccer domestically. And that league, I just used every game to try and develop and think about the World Cup. We were very thoughtful and intentional about every step of the process. And I'm so proud of what we've done over these several years to get us ready. There's an entire support team behind us cheering for us and rooting for us, and they're all experts in their fields, and they help me shine on the biggest stage in the world.
0: So that first match that you officiated in Czechia against in South Africa, there was a moment became viral actually. Your interaction with one of the Czech Republic players and Patrik Schick. Just talk me through that moment and you know what it's like to referee alongside some of the best players in the world.
8: There was some physical contact between two players just before that corner kick. And those two players matched up again, and there was some heat between them. And I recognized and I knew I needed to stop it and take a moment to just cool things down. If I let that corner kick happen, it would have imploded. I'm certain of it, right? And that's refereeing skill set, right? So I pulled them aside and had a little word with them. Just let them know that I saw the contact. For me, it wasn't foul play and why that was, so that we could move past that and into the next decision, right? And you saw a player walk away from me while I was talking to him. And this is a signal to everybody of disrespect. It's not just to the match official, it's to the game itself. And so this is a moment that requires a referee to have authority to say, "Whoa, whoa, whoa, let's bring this back. We can disagree, but we need to do it respectfully." And he was respectful afterwards, and we moved on, and the play continued in a very natural way. But fans at home loved it. You know, they said everything from like, "That is mom energy," to all sorts of things. And that's fantastic. And I think it's an important symbol of women, strong, confident, not afraid to take up space in a moment. And I hope little girls at home watched that and felt confident in their own skin and what that means for them.
0: How do you reflect on your performance at the World Cup? Let's take the fact that you made history there. How would you say that you did at the tournament?
8: I'm proud of what we accomplished. You know, we shattered so many ceilings with what we did, and it is something to be incredibly proud of.
0: Yeah, let's get some sports. Tori Penso there. Let's get some sports news next. The football season is already underway in Scotland. Celtic, who memorably won the title on the final day last season, have made it 2 wins from 2. Kasper Howe scoring a hat trick as they beat Kilmarnock 5-1 at Rugby Park. Manager Martin O'Neill wasn't on the touchline as he's recovering from surgery, but here is how his assistant Sean Maloney made of the move.
9: Sean, I think it's fair to say the Celtic fans have a new hero.
10: Yeah, Kasper had a brilliant game. So I think he probably had as many chances today as he did against Dundee. But that's the life of a striker. You have to be there to take them. And his all-round game today was really good. He gave us a platform to play because Kilmarnock tried to press us really aggressively, man for man. And everything that went up to him, he held, and we were able to run off that. His all-round game today was really good.
9: It wasn't just about him. Obviously, he gets the hat-trick, he gets the headlines. I suspect he's going to be getting headlines plenty this season. But as a team performance, how happy were you?
10: Yeah, really happy. I think there was a lot in there that, like, I loved the creativity. We created a lot. But probably the biggest thing for me was the mentality. We started this game, yeah, at 100%, like, full throttle, and we never really came off it. We created big chances near the end, defended when we had to. If you had to sprint 60, 70 yards, they did it. Yeah, it was pretty good, yeah.
0: Questions from Leon McLeod there to Sean Maloney. Spain international Alexia Putellas says she joined London City Lioness to take on the top teams in the Women's Super League. The World Cup winner and two-time Ballon d'Or winner joined the English side on a three-year deal in one of the biggest scoops in women's football history, signed on a free transfer and is believed to be earning a base salary of $1.3 million, although that will increase with bonuses. More on that at the BBC Sport website, but let's get some BBC News.
11: BBC News with Eileen McHugh. Israel's Prime Minister has dismissed a US peace plan for Gaza that had been hailed by President Trump. Benjamin Netanyahu said Israel rejected the 15-point document under which Hamas has agreed to a phased disarmament on condition that Israel conducts a synchronized withdrawal from the Palestinian territory.

0: continue to thwart threats against our forces and citizens, because once again the existence of Israel and the security of all Israeli citizens is not up for negotiation.
1: A senior Hamas official has said the US must pressure the Israeli Prime Minister to accept the peace plan reached in Cairo last month. Syria says it's finally reached a deal with Moscow on the future of Russia's two bases on the Mediterranean. They've long been the Kremlin's principal footholds in the region. Here's Sascha Schlichter.
2: Both Tartus Air Base and the naval facility at Khmeimim are located in the coastal Alawite heartland that gave birth to the Assad dynasty. Under the deal, the Syrian state would take over the management of civilian facilities at both, which will eventually integrate into Syria's economy. Most of the military installations would be repurposed as joint training centres. The transition should happen within 3 months. The ouster 18 months ago of Bashar al-Assad dealt a major blow to Moscow's influence in the region, and President Putin has been working hard to secure the base's future.
1: The Houthis in Yemen are reported to have killed at least 11 people in a missile attack on the government-controlled city of Mocha. The group also carried out a drone strike against a Saudi oil refinery on the Red Sea. Saudi Arabia has been an ally of the Yemeni government in its conflict with the Houthis, who are backed by Iran. The Irish suspected crime boss Daniel Kinahan is on his way to Dublin after being extradited from Dubai. He's under heavy police guard aboard a military jet. Mr. Kinahan will be immediately charged on arrival and taken in a bomb-proof police van to appear before a special criminal court. Chris Page is outside the court in Dublin.
3: Daniel Kinahan is expected to be charged with directing the activities of a criminal organisation. His lawyers previously told the BBC that Daniel Kinahan denies those allegations, and he said that allegations that Daniel Kinahan is the boss of an organised crime group has no basis in evidence. But the judicial process, the criminal justice process against Daniel Kinahan here in Ireland, will begin in a few hours' time.
1: The US has offered a $5 million reward for information on the gang's top leaders. BBC World News. The Nigerian army says it has rescued 33 people kidnapped by armed men as they were travelling in Zamfara state. The army said its troops, working with the police, caught up with the kidnappers as they were taking the passengers away. The gunmen abandoned their hostages, then fled after coming under fire. High winds and torrential rain are pounding the densely populated southeast coast of China, where Typhoon Dolphin has made landfall. Nearly 100,000 people have been evacuated. Paul Moss has this report.
4: They have been preparing. Chinese weather forecasters had warned of Typhoon Dolphin's arrival, so residents have had a chance to leave the areas expected to be worst affected, while flights have been cancelled along with some train and boat services. But heavy rain is expected right across southeast China. And Hong Kong has already recorded record high temperatures as the weather system pushes hot air across the territory. It's only 2 weeks since Typhoon Nuhl hit China's Guangdong province. Scientists warn that climate change will make extreme weather like this far more common.
1: Paul Moss reporting. New York police say the operator of a boat that capsized near the Statue of Liberty, killing a woman and a five-month-old baby, has been arrested and charged with reckless endangerment. A search and rescue operation was launched after the incident on Saturday night. 12 people were rescued from the water. The names of passengers and the specific cause of the incident have not been released. Hundreds of thousands of people in Puerto Rico are going without running water for 48 hours at a time as part of a rotating rationing scheme. The authorities on the Caribbean island have implemented the rationing amid an intense drought. Seven municipalities, including the capital San Juan, have been affected. The scheme will last at least until the end of this month. That's the latest from BBC World News.
5: Welcome back to Sports World with me, Isaac Fannin. In this hour, we're going to hear a brand new edition of the warm-up track as our team of Ed Harry and Ade Adedoyin speak to some of the biggest names in athletics. In this episode, they meet 2024 Olympic silver medalist in the women's 400-metre hurdles, Anna Cockerill.
6: I think I was kind of in shock. I cried a lot. They cried. I never did the victory lap. And afterwards, everyone was like, why didn't you go on a victory lap? I forgot all about it. Like, I completely forgot that that was a thing.

0: get first time then. Can anyone come back out home? The gap is growing and growing and growing.
1: And coming round the final corner now.
0: Off the final barrier, she has absolutely smashed it.
2: He crosses the line.
1: And it's Olympic gold. What a moment.
2: It's a new world indoor record.
3: From the BBC World Service, this is the warm-up track.
4: You're listening to the warm-up track. I'm Adi Adedoyin. Alongside me is Ed Harry. We've had the Commonwealth Games. There's the European Championships as well this summer. So a busy few weeks for some athletes. But if you're from the United States, for example, there is no major championship to peak for this season. So you have to structure your season in a different way.
5: For the first time, we've got this thing called the Ultimate Championships that's going to take place in September in Budapest after the Diamond League final. So for the first time, there is something at the end of the season, something at the end of the rainbow, maybe some gold for somebody when you think of it in those terms. But yeah, this is this empty year, the one that doesn't have a global championships outdoors. So yeah, we've spent the first half of this season of the warm-up track focusing on Commonwealth eligible athletes, European eligible athletes, or athletes that can actually compete in both of those. But yeah, what do you do if you're an American? And that's kind of our focus for the next few episodes, starting with a real breakout star from the Paris Olympic Games.
4: Yes, our guest today is Anna Cockrell, a 400-meter hurdler. For so many years in this event, it was all about Sydney McLaughlin-Lavrone or Femke Bol, who has now decided to run the 800 meters. But at the Paris Olympics, we saw a new star emerging, Anna Cockrell.
5: I think we're as guilty as anybody as how we build these races up. Sydney McLaughlin-Lavrone and Femke Bol, as she was then before getting married to Ben Broders, going head to head. And that was our narrative. That was everybody's narrative going through. Femke Bol went out very hard to try and win that race. She was passed by McLaughlin-Lavrone, who went on to take the gold again. But she was also passed by Anna Cockrell, who claimed the silver medal. And Bol got her second Olympic bronze medal in a row. And I think since seeing that race, it's been in our mind, we need to speak to Anna Cockrell because things have changed in that event. Sydney McLaughlin-Lavrone went on and raced the 400 flat at the Tokyo Worlds, nearly broke the world record, which has stood for so long, to Marita Kock, and has now taken a break from the sport while she starts a family. And Broders Bol has moved up to the 800 meters and says she doesn't want to go back to the four hurdles. So all of a sudden, there are new names emerging all the time, but the Olympic silver medalist Anna Cockrell, maybe this is an opportunity for her, running up to LA, to put her stamp on this event.
4: Well, we can find out. Time now to speak to our guest, Anna Cockrell. Welcome to the warm-up track.
6: Thank you so much for having me. I'm really excited to be here.
4: So let's begin with what we just mentioned, the Paris Olympic Games back at the Stade de France and that race. Just take yourself back. When you woke up that morning, did you sense that something special was going to happen?
6: Yeah, definitely. And I always joke that I was putting my family through the ringer because I knew how hard I had trained all year and I felt really ready for the moment. We always have breakfast together before my races, and I just broke down crying at breakfast. And I was like, thank you all for being here. Like, we're going to do something great. This is such a big moment. I'm a crybaby, so I guess it's not shocking that I was in tears. But I think everyone was looking around the table like, is she good? So I definitely knew, and we had been training well all season, kind of tracking how things were going based on how I felt through races during the season at USA's. And then in my rounds, especially my semifinal, I knew we were in a really good spot and it was just kind of up to me to go and get it and to execute my race to the best of my ability. So I definitely woke up very anxious, but more anxious about how well can I perform. I think in 2021, my first games, I was kind of hoping for a miracle. And I remember getting to the warm-up track like, okay, somehow I got to find like 2 seconds. I don't know how I'm going to do it. Really kind of external, hoping that something would happen, that God would shine his light on me and we would run something crazy fast. But in 2024, you know, there was no stone we had left unturned. There was no prep we hadn't done. So I think the nerves were more from, okay, this is on me. It's mine if I want it. I just have to take it.
7: How much does the external buildup affect you? Because obviously, not just the media, but a lot of fans of track and field thought, well, this is a showdown. Although it's the Olympics, it's Sydney McLaughlin-Lavrone. She's the defending champion. Mm-hmm. She's the world record holder. Mm-hmm. Femke Bol won the world title last year when Sydney wasn't there, but Femke Bol raced brilliantly through that season. Mm-hmm. So when people are looking at an event thinking, well, it's a head-to-head, how does that make you feel when that's at least three people in this race?
6: Yeah, I mean, I think a lot of people didn't even have me pegged to make it to the podium. I think a lot of people were projecting that Clayton would get on there. I was aware of it. And I kind of felt like if people don't think I'm a contender, they're not paying attention because I knew I'd PR'd twice at Olympic trials. We had thought about going back to Europe to race, decided to stay and do a training block. And I think that I'm a really good competitor. And so when there's all that chatter about this is the showdown, it's a battle between them for gold and everybody else, like, who cares? I was like, well, I care. I'm in this thing. So for me, I knew what the conversation was. You'd have to be really naive to not think that that was a conversation. But, you know, if they're projected as giants, I have to believe I'm a giant, too. Otherwise, how am I ever going to belong in this race? And I think that I know who I am. I know what I'm capable of, and I know how hard I work. And I think one of my biggest strengths is being able to adapt through the rounds. And so we did one thing in the prelim. We got to the semi, I raced Femke in the semi. And I talked to Coach Boogie and we made adjustments after that race. We talked about it the next day. We got to race day and he was like, you know what you need to do. Make those two changes and you're in there. It's like, we just need you to be close. And I think what probably the international audience doesn't know about me is I was a 100 meter hurdler first. And so I really have a lot of faith in my technique over the hurdle, especially when it comes down to the wire, especially in fatigue. I think that being a 100-meter hurdler, form-wise, it's a lot less forgiving. And so I knew if I was in striking distance at 300, 320 meters, that it would be mine for the taking, and I felt good about that. And, yeah, so I knew that was the conversation, but if I don't believe in myself, who else will?
4: Yeah. So take us through the race itself. The gun goes off. Femke went out hard.
6: Yeah.
4: How much are you aware of all that? I know you got to run your own race, but you're still aware. How much are you sort of processing what's happening, or is it just, it's automatic, I've done this?
6: A little bit of both. Femke and Sydney were both to the inside of me. I think I was in 7, if I remember correctly. I think Jasmine Jones in 9, Clayton in 8. I want to say I was 7, Femke 6, Sydney 5. Someone will check me on that, but I think I'm right. My goal was I don't want to see them, because if I see them early, then I'm making mistakes. So I just took it out, and I knew that I had a race plan. We really wanted to execute through 5. Once we got off 5, it was like, okay, it's decision time. It's time to start making the next move. We got to 6. 7 is where we wanted to make a big change. Made that change on 7 to go more into frequency and really kind of start dialing up, winding up that finish. And that's kind of 7-8 is when I could see them out my peripheral. And that's also where the stagger is breaking as well. And so when we got there and I saw where I was like, okay, no, I'm great. I'm doing great. And at that point, it was really instinctual. It was literally, there is my dream at the line. Go get it. And that's really what I did. So I had an awareness of what the race was going to look like. I have raced pretty much all of those women before. I think the only one I hadn't raced yet was the French athlete. And I've raced Clayton a few times. I really, and I appreciated that Clayton was outside of me, because one thing about her, she's going to take it out no matter what. She's one of my favorite people to race, because it doesn't matter how early or how late it is in the season, she's going to get after it through 5 hurdles. So I knew she was going to take it out. I'd raced Jasmine before. I knew Jasmine was going to probably run the race of her life out there in 9. And I knew that I needed to be not only in contention, but beating them if I was going to stand a chance to get a medal. And that's what I did. We got to the home stretch. And I just ran to my dream.
7: It was incredible.
6: Thank you.
7: And up ahead, McLaughlin-Lerone defends that title. Mm-hmm. She breaks the world record again in doing so. Femke Bol, I know people never really think about it. It's about who's slowing down the least. And obviously, you've got that strength. You pass Femke Bol. You get that silver medal. You said that at breakfast time, you were with your whole family. Could you spot them in the stadium straight away? What was happening in your head and in your heart when you crossed the line?
6: Well, the first thing was like, I need to see my name on the board before I believe that it's real. Because I was pretty sure, right? Like, you know, you cross the line, you could see people, but it's like, it's not real until I see my name. I saw my name and I just laid out. I was like, oh my God, we did it. You know, there's a whole protocol you're supposed to follow that Team USA gives you. You're supposed to go walk to the manager and you get your flag and then you do your victory lap. I clearly lost my mind. I didn't do any of that. I turned around and went the opposite direction. I never made it to Team USA. Someone from the stands threw me a flag. I didn't even get the nice official American flag. I got like kind of a thin one from a fan, but shout out to that fan. And then I went and found my parents, and my parents were there, my brother, my sister, my high school coach, one of my best friends, my now fiance. We had like a whole crew that came out. And so it was, I think I was kind of in shock. I cried a lot. They cried. I never did the victory lap. And afterwards, everyone's like, why didn't you go on a victory lap? I forgot all about it. Like, I completely forgot that that was a thing. And then after that, I had to go do the NBC interview and go through drug testing and press. So it was a really special moment to share with all of it, with all of them. And, you know, it really was our moment. As much as this is my dream and my goal and my career, I've been so, so supported by my family and my kind of close circle of friends. So to have them all there, to experience that with me, to have gone through the whole Olympic week with me, all the ups and downs, it was really, really special. It's hard to imagine anything topping that, but I would like for LA to top that.
4: Yeah. And it wasn't just the medal, it was the way you ran it, the fourth fastest time in history. Only Dalila Mohamed, Femke Bol, and Sidney McLaughlin-Lagrone. You're talking about some of the greatest of all time in this event. How pleasing was it that you did it in that way, to run that kind of time?
6: Oh, it was super pleasing. I mean, I think we being me and Boogie, my coach, we had talked about what is it going to take to get on the podium. I think every year we kind of think through, okay, if you're 50, I remember in 2023 World Champs in Budapest, he was like, it's going to take sub 53 to get on the podium. It's going to take 52. And I was fifth that year. I had PR'd in the race, but obviously didn't get it done. And so we talked through going into Paris, you know, it's going to take sub 52 to get on the podium. I think Femke did run 52.0, I want to say, or something along those lines. So we were a little bit off, but I'm happy that we were off in the right direction. And yeah, I knew it was there. I knew it was there, and it was just a matter of executing and finding it. And from a training perspective, the strength, the stamina, the speed, we had done all of it. And so it was really just a testament to putting it together at the right time, showing up at the right time. And I think there's no bigger dream than to have the best race of your life at an Olympic Games and get yourself a medal.
7: Like afterwards, whether it was still in Paris with friends and family, or when you got home, or maybe they threw a big party for you where you grew up, is there like one moment of celebration at the back end of 2024 when you just thought, this just underlines it, or this is what I managed to do this year?
6: I mean, that same night, honestly, I went through drug testing and media and all of that. And then I met my family at a restaurant not far from the stadium. I don't even know how they figured it out. But I love pizza. And they were like, what do you want to eat? I was like, a pizza and a Coke. Coca-Cola, sponsor me. but I was like, I want a pizza and a Coke. And so I went. And obviously, I'm a big talker. My entire family were all yappers. And so we went, and you know, everyone kind of was jumping up, and my dad was like, fourth fastest of all time. And so I think that was a moment where, you know, some of the adrenaline had come down, and the realization of, no, I did that, kind of set in. And you know, I ate my pizza, it was very good. I think it would have tasted good no matter what the quality of it was, because I was just so elated in that moment. But yeah, I think that same night it really was setting in that, you know, I did this, we did this. And yeah, we had a good time, and then ended up running the rest of the season to Diamond League after that too. But I think the whole season, it was the rest of that season was just, I think I'd always felt like maybe I had something to prove, and having done it in that way, ran that race, ran that time, lifted that weight off of me. And that was a really good feeling.
4: And it wasn't your first Olympics. How much takes back to your first Olympics, and how much did that kind of help in terms of setting up what was to come the following years?
6: Yeah, I mean, my first games in Tokyo, definitely, I don't want to be too hard on myself because I made the final, but I just wasn't as sharp as I wish I would have been. And I think I remember being in that race, in that final, and seeing Sidney and Dalila go by, and I think Dalila got by me at hurdle 3, and I just knew in the moment, I don't have an answer for this. And it's so devastating to feel like you're in a race, but not really a contender. And I don't know what I could have done differently, because at that point in 2021, that had been the best season of my life. I ran 12.5 on the 100 hurdle side. I won NCAAs on the 100 hurdle and the 400 hurdle side, and then came back and made the Olympic team 2 weeks later. I PR'd by a second to make the Olympic team. So sometimes when I talk about it, I'm like, girl, that was a really, really good year. And at that point was the best year of my career. But at the same time, I knew there was so much more growth that I needed to go through if I wanted to go from being an NCAA champion to an Olympic medalist. And so 2021, even though there were no fans, it was an empty stadium for the most part, I still think I felt like all of this pressure, and I wanted to do so well. And I was so disappointed that I didn't. And I remember running the final and thinking I at least wanted to PR. I wasn't far off of my PR, but it wasn't. And it was just kind of, it just felt like the season kind of ended with a dud. And I'm grateful for that, though, because I think going into 2021, your first games, you know, you feel like it's a once-in-a-lifetime opportunity. And I wanted to say yes to everything. I wanted to do every interview. I wanted to show up at all these different things. And what it taught me going into 24 was, okay, well, this is my second game, so it's not a once-in-a-lifetime opportunity. And all these things that I'm so excited about doing now, if I believe in myself enough, they're still going to be there once I'm done. So there's a lot more that I said no to, a lot of, you know, interview requests. And when you make an Olympic team, everyone that's ever had your number wants to text you. People were texting me that I haven't spoken to since, like, I was 12 years old. And so I was like, I'm not responding to any of these texts. I'm not doing any of that. I am going to be the most selfish I've ever been in my life and just focus on me and this goal. And I'm grateful that I went through that in 2021 so that in 24, a kind of a true Olympic Games with a sold out stadium. And I think it was almost more attention on it because of how strange 2021 was. I was ready for that level of intensity and scrutiny and fans and people just wanting contact, wanting to talk to me, because I went through it in 2021 and I was able to say no to it and really kind of protect my focus.
4: Yeah, and it's feeling comfortable in your own skin.
6: Yeah.
4: Under the spotlight.
6: Yeah, definitely. Yeah.
3: From the BBC World Service, this is the warm-up track.
4: I'm Adi Adezoin. Alongside me is Ed Harry. Our guest today is Anna Cockrell, a silver medalist in the 400-meter hurdles from the Paris Olympics.
7: I remember, and this is where social media is great, after the final in Tokyo, you put out a long post about why you ran out of your lane in the end. So even though you'd finished down the field, they DQ'd you for running out of your lane. But you kind of had A, B, and C. These are the reasons why I'm happy. And then you said, and I've written this down, although I'm disappointed, my head remains high. I know I made my family and my city and the 2019 version of me that had stopped believing in happiness proud.
6: Ooh, I wrote that.
7: Yeah, I mean, that's...
6: that was pretty
7: good. That's why I wanted to read it back to you. I mean, if you are all right to talk about it, take us back to 2019, how you were feeling at that time and the reasons for that.
6: Oh, yeah, it was a terrible year. short version, I think that I've always been a person that puts a tremendous amount of pressure on myself and has a lot of expectations. And I hate falling short of expectations. And it was, so 2019, it was my third year of college, but I was graduating early. So I was writing my master's thesis, taking the GRE, applying for grad school, on the team. I was just so overloaded in every sense of the word. I had way too much on my plate. And I couldn't juggle it all. And I felt like such a failure for being unable to manage all of these things. And I felt like I've always wanted to do so much. And now I have all these opportunities and I'm failing to meet them. And it just felt like the worst reflection of who I was as a person. And saying all that out loud, it sounds a little bit ridiculous, but that's how it felt in the moment. And I really was struggling with carrying the weight of my own expectations and of what I felt like were the expectations of others. And I was very, very depressed. And I give a lot of credit to Coach Carol Smith-Gilbert, my college coach, for being able to recognize that. I also had gotten hurt and had to sit out of the NCAA indoor championship. So that felt like, okay, great. The physical manifestation of all of this that I'm failing to do, I'm now failing my team in this moment. I can't even compete. And so Coach Carol pulled me in her office and we had a long conversation about it. And I think people that know her, she has a reputation of being like this really intense and strict coach. And that is all true, but she has one of the biggest hearts. She's like, okay, well, you're not going to practice until you go see a therapist. So she was like, she literally called USC at a sports psych at that time. She called the sports psych and was like, when's your earliest appointment? Anna will be there. Did not give me a choice, which I'm very grateful for. And so, yeah, that whole year was just kind of figuring out what is happiness outside of accomplishment? What is joy outside of achievement? And who am I without the crushing weight of expectations, both self-imposed and given to me by others? And so I think that kind of whole year was a lot of self-discovery, a lot of trial and error, a lot of struggle. And we got through that and then immediately it's the pandemic the next year. And I think in 2020, I was so excited to go out and prove like, okay, no, that tough period, it didn't beat me. It didn't break me. I wanted to be better than that and be stronger than that and show that to the world. And then global pandemic. And I don't like to frame it this way because a lot of people lost their lives. But as far as like for my career, I think that that moment in a way was good for me because it gave me a gap from needing to be so close this year that was so bad. It gave me space where, okay, maybe I don't have to prove so much. Maybe I don't have to only see value if there's achievement and success. And so then going into the 2021 games, making the team, making the final, and then everyone asked me about the DQ, and I'm like, I don't care about the DQ. I got spanked in that final. Who cares about the DQ? I was in the back. But yeah, so I did really start to develop like a gratitude practice of being like, okay, even when things go poorly, even when things don't go how I'm expecting them to go, what am I grateful for? What am I happy about? What is there to celebrate, big or small? And I remember writing that, but I haven't looked at that in a while, obviously. And I remember in that moment being like, okay, this is literally a dream. Like when I first started running track, my aspirations were just to run in college. I didn't know if I was going to be Olympic caliber, let alone Olympic finalist, let alone NCAA champion. And so I was so disappointed coming off of that final in 21. And I do remember sitting down and writing that and being like, okay, no, what are we grateful for? We're not going to spiral. Because, girl, do you guys watch The Kardashians? It's okay if you don't. But there's this meme where Courtney's like, people are dying, Kim, because she loses her earring in the ocean. That's how I felt in that moment. I was like, people are dying, Kim. Like, girl, let's get it together. Let's find the gratitude. Let's find the joy. And I think that's also set the foundation for kind of the reset that led to 2024. I do believe things happen for a reason. And I do think that everything I've gone through, be it a win or a loss, has been a setup for the next phase, for the next iteration of who I am, for the next evolution and the next phase of growth. So I don't know if I answered the question.
7: No, you totally did.
6: Okay, all right, cool.
7: I mean, how close were you coming to quitting it all, the track side?
6: Oh, I wanted to quit so bad. You know, what's funny is 2019, that was the first time Dua Lipa broke the world record. She broke it in Iowa at USA's. And I'll never forget this. I was in that race and they were announcing that it was a new world record and I was still running. I hadn't crossed the line yet. And I was like, maybe we need to hang this up. That was one of the most demoralizing things that I have ever experienced. But again, like even when I look at that, I'm like, okay, how many world record races had I been in before I got to the Olympic final? So what's one more? You know, like I've seen people do things that others thought was impossible. I've been in the back of those races. Why shouldn't I be in the front of one? And yeah, I definitely remember crossing the line in 2019 and being like, this might be my last race. Like, that was brutal. But I'm glad it wasn't, because then I got 2021 and what a great year that was. And then even going pro, my first 2 years as a pro, kind of rocky, had to work through some things. I started training with Coach Boogie and that was a huge adjustment. And there are moments in there where I was like, maybe I am not good at this. Maybe I should quit. And I didn't. And then we got to 2024. So I don't know. It all works out in the end.
4: Yeah, because that transition from a top collegiate athlete to competing professionally on the circuit, it's not an easy thing. Because
6: No. If
4: you look at the history of NCAAs, there are loads of amazing athletes who don't manage to make that transition. So mentally for you, just getting through that to being where you are now, you know, how good does that feel?
6: It feels great. I mean, it's an incredibly difficult transition, because I think when you're an NCAA athlete, it's really formulaic. Like, you know, the schedule is laid out early. You know you're going to do these indoor meets. You know you're going to do outdoor meets. And when it comes time for outdoor, the most important meets, conferences, regionals, nationals, there's a week in between each. Like, you know exactly how your life is going to go. And you race a lot more. So in a way, you can kind of race yourself into shape. Versus you become a pro. And, I mean, you guys saw Rabat. Season opener, she ran 52. I ran 53. When I was in college, I would open up with like a 55 high, maybe a 56, and still win the race. You come to the professional circuit and people are ready to run day one, race one. And that's, if you're a top collegiate, that's usually not something you've really experienced. And then, you know, you're dealing with flying overseas and the time change and the bus schedule. There's all these different factors where when you're in college, a lot of it is taken care of for you. A lot of it is thought through for you. Coach Carroll, I know other teams do this. They have like a warm-up card that says like, okay, you start your warm-up at this time. Your first call is this time. Like, literally they hand it to you. Then you become a pro. And if you're not picking up those skills while you're in college and paying attention, suddenly you've got to do it for yourself. And then you also have to do it when you're dealing with a 6-7 hour time change. And did you sleep through breakfast? Did you set your alarm? So I think it makes sense that so many of us who come from the NCAA system have that adjustment period, especially if, like me, you make a coaching change. And so then you're going through the kind of growing pains of figuring out a new coach and they're figuring you out. But I am really proud of the professional career that I've had. I think my first year as a pro in 2022 did not go as planned. I was fourth at USA's, didn't make the team to go to Worlds. Then I got hurt and I was in a boot for a while. Shut my season down early, didn't do any Diamond League races, didn't race overseas at all. And so then I came back in 2023, and really 2023 in a strange way felt like my first real pro year, because I went and I raced in, I couldn't get into Diamond League meets still. So I went, I raced in Spain, I raced somewhere else. Then I went to Worlds. Then after I did well at Worlds, then I got into some Diamond League races, and so did some on the back half. But it is a really different world and a different experience. And I think that, for the NCAA kids, it's tough. And you expect to still be at the top. And for most of us, you're not anymore. There are some who finish NCAA and they continue to skyrocket and it's easy for them. But I think the vast majority, there's that adjustment period of figuring out, how do I win again? And if I don't win again, because I'm probably going to take some hard losses, how do I bounce back from those?
7: Your older brother, Ross, came through college football and went on to be a cornerback in the NFL.
6: Yeah.
7: Although he's moving through team sports, how useful was it for you and for the whole family to like have him there to kind of, he's done this in a sense, in his sport. He's had the same transition that you're trying to make in your sport.
6: Yeah, it was really helpful. I think he went to Duke University, and I don't know how familiar your audience is with American college football, but it's not considered a football powerhouse. Duke is known for basketball, not for football. So when he got drafted, he was the first draft pick Duke had had in a really, really long time. So definitely was kind of underrated, I guess, maybe undervalued. And so to kind of watch him go through that process from high school to college, college to pro, he was drafted by the Bills and then got traded to the Steelers. And that was kind of a whole process. And watching him work his way up to being a starter. I remember when he got his first interception, when he got his first fumble recovery, just watching that slow process for him. And watching the highs and the lows as well, because it wasn't always a perfect career. So I think that seeing him navigate that, and, you know, in the NFL, you get traded and you got to go immediately. Like, you got to drop everything and move and be ready and learn a new playbook. And so watching him make those adjustments and adaptations, it taught me a lot. And I think, he knows this, but I'm so proud of my brother and the career that he had and the person that he is. And I give him a hard time all the time, but he's one of the people I most admire in this world, because no matter what hand he was dealt, he found a way to make it work. And he's still doing that even now that he's out of the league. And so, yeah, watching him go through that and navigate being a professional athlete, all that comes with it, I think it definitely made it easier for me. And I have a sister who's a year older than me as well. And so, you know, they're my best friends. And the 2021... our family was kind of batting 1,000, because my brother, he was with the Bucks, they won the Super Bowl, then my sister got accepted into law school, and then I made the Olympic team. So I was like, what can't the Cockrell family do?
4: Yeah, amazing. I mean, when you were growing up, were you all competitive?
6: Oh, yes. I was the most competitive. I'm the baby, so I feel like that's normal. But yeah, my brother, he's 6 years older than me. My sister is a year older than me. So yeah, we used to like, and my dad's competitive as well. When we would like go see a movie, my dad would be like, we're racing to the car, and we'd all run to the car. Or we used to play basketball in the driveway, and my dad used to jump rope a lot, and he taught us all the jump rope. And yeah, we a lot of intense games of Taboo and Monopoly. Definitely a competitive family. But I think what really balanced a lot of it out was my mom. And my mom is very athletic. She doesn't give herself enough credit for how athletic she actually is, but she very much wanted us to be well-rounded. And so my brother was supposed to go to this football camp when he was in 11th grade. And my mom was like, no, he's doing Spanish immersion. He's going to Spain. And I remember that being a huge deal. So my dad was like, no, he's got to get recruited. Mom was like, no, he needs to go to Spain. And so my mom very much was the one that tempered, I guess, all not the excitement, but I think it's easy to get caught up in your identity as only an athlete. And my mom very much poured into us about being well-rounded people and doing well academically and going to museums. And we used to have to like pick a quote every week and who said the quote and like give a report to our parents about the quote. And during the summer, she made us do workbooks, like all of these extracurricular things that I think made us the well-rounded people that we are. Like, I love running track. This is my dream. And it's so funny to be like, yeah, my brother was a professional football player and I'm running track professionally, but we're really well-read and well-rounded, but that's all because of my mom. Yeah. Like the combination of my parents, I think, really helped us be competitive without hating each other. And I think sometimes siblings have like a rivalry, and I definitely wanted to be the best, and coming up behind my brother and my sister was like, okay, I can't be the disappointment. But it's always been such, I think, a healthy level of competition, where it's not that I want to beat them because I have resentment or dislike for them. I want to be competitive with them because I admire them so greatly, and I'm so in awe of the things that they've done that I too want my name up there. So yeah, I could talk about my family all day, but I'm sure you guys want to talk about other stuff too.
7: That's been brilliant. No, honestly, it sounds really cool. It just makes me, we had Emma Coburn on the podcast a few years ago, and we asked her if her family was competitive, and she said, yeah, there was a few Christmas Eves where people went to bed in tears after a game of cards or Monopoly.
6: Like, I don't know if we've ever done maybe a little frustration. I don't know if tears. Not since I was young. When I was young, yes, tears over Monopoly. But I'd like to say I'm a better sport now if I don't win.
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4: I'm Adi Adizoyan, and alongside me is Ed Harry. Our guest today is Anna Cockrell, a silver medalist in the 400-meter hurdles from the Paris Olympics.
7: How did you find the hurdles, or did somebody push you gently in the direction of the hurdles?
6: People don't believe me when I say this because I'm 5'10", but I was a gymnast first. My sister and I both did gymnastics for a while. When I think we got to sixth grade, we were already doing like 20 to 24 hours a week in the gym. We had moved. That gym wanted us to go to 40 hours a week. We were children, and it was like, do you want to quit? Because I want to quit. So we quit gymnastics. I wasn't going to quit without her. She wasn't going to quit without me. We came to the realization at the same time. And I think that was great. My dad saw that as the opportunity for us to be basketball players. Like, he just knew we were going to be a dynamic duo on the court. Obviously, that did not happen. We tried. My mom says we were terrible. I don't think we were terrible. I think we were decent. Mm-hmm. But it was, he wanted it so much more than we did. Mm-hmm. And to his credit, when we were like, we're done playing basketball, he said, okay. So played basketball for a little bit. My brother had actually run track in high school, so I'd grown up going to some of his meets. And so yeah, in sixth grade, I just joined the track team. And it was like one of those days where it's pouring rain outside. So early in the season, they're showing us videos, and it's a middle school team, so a lot of the coaches were like the math teacher, the art teacher. So like, okay, these are the events, guys. There's this, there's long jump, there's this. And then, you know, there's a little video of hurdling. And I was like, oh, I could do that. Like, I was a gymnast. Like, I know how to do that. So I kind of self-selected into it. I felt like it was something that I would be good at. And I started on the 100 hurdle side. In middle school, you do 200 meter hurdles. So I did that as well. But never, ever, ever, ever, ever, ever, ever did I want to do 400 meter hurdles. Never. I wanted no parts of it. I had no desire to do it.
4: That's the pain of running 400 and then jumping over hurdles.
6: All of it. All of that. And then I loved 100 hurdles. Like, it was so much fun. It was so, like, the intensity of it, the kind of all or nothing aspect of it. I loved everything about 100 hurdles. The aggression, it just made so much sense to me. And so we went to, like, a USATF Youth Championships or something. I was running the 100 hurdles. Family was watching the meet. My brother came up to me and he was like, no, 400 hurdles, that's your event. That's what you're going to do. I was like, no. Here we are. but yeah, so I really only wanted to be a sprint hurdler. When I got to high school, my high school coach told me that, you know, if you want a scholarship, you can't be a one-trick pony. So you need to do 300 and 400 meter hurdles. And I was like, okay, fine. I guess I'll do both because I do want a scholarship. I do want to run in college. And then in 11th grade, we went to under 20 champs to make the Pan American under 20 team. And I was third in 100 meter hurdles, so one spot out from making the team. And then the next day was the 400 hurdle final. And I remember we went to team processing and they wrote alternate across my paper in capital letters. And I was like, no, I'm coming back. I'm going to be on this team. Like, you're gonna cross out that alternate. Like, I'm getting a uniform. I'm getting a kit. I'm getting a suitcase. So went out, PR'd. Made my first USA team, my under 20 team. And that was kind of the moment where it started to look like maybe my brother was right. Maybe this will be my event. But for me in college, I really one of the things that helped me make my choice was I wanted to do both through college. And so any coach that said, oh no, when you get here, you're just going to be a 400 meter hurdler, it's like, okay, off the list. And every time I talked to Coach Carroll, she was like, oh no, I want you to score as many points as you can. You're going to do both. You're going to do both. And so we did that. There are times where it felt like, okay, am I just being decent at both by attempting to do both? Should we focus? Should we pick one? But by my last year, we had kind of found the right balance in terms of training on how to do both. And yeah, so like I said, went to NCAAs, ran 12.5, 100 hurdles, ran 54, won the 400 meter hurdles. But then kind of the same thing. We get to Olympic trials. I'm the first one off the team on the 100 hurdle side. I was like, okay, shoot, I gotta make this team. I'm going to this games. So then I made it on the 400 meter hurdle side. I was like, okay, well, I guess the decision is made. And I'm glad it happened that way. I'm glad I got to explore my full potential in both before finding what made the most sense, and it's gotten me the most success.
4: Yeah. Cordell Tinch.
6: Yeah.
4: Not only is he a good hurdler, because this year there isn't a global championship like an Olympic Games or World Championships, he's long jumped.
6: Yeah.
4: And he's jumped 820 odd?
7: 829, I think, yeah.
6: Yeah.
4: Right, so in a major championship, he could potentially challenge for a medal.
6: Yeah.
4: If it wasn't hurdles, could it have been anything else? In track, I mean.
6: Because
4: Colin Jackson, former world record holder, he was a good long jumper as well.
6: Maybe I would have tried the hep.
4: Right.
6: But I think it was always going to be hurdles for me.
4: Really?
6: Whether the short or long, that was always where my passion was. And the only other thing I can think is that just because I'd still be hurdling. But I don't know. I think some people get into track really young, like when they're 6 or 7 years old. I didn't get into it in a serious way until I was like 13, 14. So maybe if I'd started younger and learned to long jump and learned to throw, then maybe it could have been the hep for me. But I'm happy with where I'm at. Yeah. Yeah, no, it was always going to be a hurdle event.
7: Right. So we had a strange time because of the pandemic. We had that run because everything was squeezed together of a world or an outdoor Olympics every year for 2021 through to 2025, five straight years.
6: Yeah.
7: Now things have got fully back to normal. And this is that for a US athlete, for many athletes globally, like an empty year. There was a world indoors, but they don't run 400 hurdles indoors. But there's no out. There is a new thing called the Ultimate Championship, but that is not a world, nor is it an Olympics. So how have you really, for the first time, had to think about what you're going to do during 2026?
6: Yeah, I mean, I kind of never thought of it as an off year, especially because 25 was kind of disappointing for me. And so I knew there was a lot that I wanted to change. And this year, I'm kind of viewing it as more of a trial year as opposed to an off year where there are new things I want to try off the track, new things we're trying on the track, trying to figure out what the right system is so that for 27 and 28, it's seamless. And I think that's what has been keeping me from feeling like it's an empty year. Like we're plugging in a lot of new things and playing with new things and kind of bringing new people into the team and seeing what works and what doesn't. And it's been experimental in a really fun way. It's kept the sport feeling like fresh and exciting. And it's kind of kept me from focusing super hard on, I guess, the disappointment of last year. And so I think it's been fun to see what are we going to change? How are we going to make things better? Because as great as 2024 was, I mean, I could talk for a whole hour about all the things that went wrong during that year and all of the challenges that we had and all the struggles that we had and the uncertainty. There was a little bit of injury here and there throughout the year. And going into Paris, I had some Achilles issues. And so there's so many things that for as great as 2024 was, I would not want to redo the year exactly as it happened, because I think it was stressful to a point that was unnecessary. And so I think this year has been kind of trying to find the setup that makes 27 and 28 easier and more seamless and a lot less thinking and a lot more just implementation.
4: Yeah. And it's a different kind of season because Femke Bol is not going to be doing the event. She's doing the aid. Sydney McLaughlin-Laverne is not going to be around. Mm-hmm. Does that change your sort of mindset in terms of how you approach the event? Would you rather they were there? Does that put more of a target on your back? How do you deal with it all?
6: I kind of don't think about it just because I think that I've had to spend my whole career focusing on me. Like the same way that we talked about the whole conversation in 24 was those two versus each other and everyone else is irrelevant. I've had to be the center of my own universe if I wanted to be even worth, even close to being a contender. And so I think it's kind of the same approach, whether they're contesting the event or they're doing other events or doing other things, where I can't find my true potential and I can't rise to who I'm meant to be if I'm always looking at the talent that somebody else has. I'll never be able to experience my gifts if I'm so focused on someone else's gifts. And so I think that for me, with them not in it this year, it doesn't change that much, especially with knowing all of the stuff we're doing off the track that I want to change. I don't know. I view it, obviously it's a sport where we're competing with other people, but ultimately I'm in my race, running my race in my lane. And in a way, it's almost like doing choreography. Like, I know what my choreography is. The question is, how well can I execute it? And someone else doing their choreography theoretically shouldn't have an impact on me. And that's a skill that I've really worked to develop. And I think that whoever's in the race, I have to execute my race plan. And maybe I'll make an adjustment here or there if somebody decides to go early, but I know what my strengths are, I know what my gifts are, and I've got to focus on that. And so I don't know what is going to happen with them, if they're eventually going to come back to the event, if they're going to do different things, if in 27 both of them will try another event. But I know that I got to do me, and I take a lot of pride in my ability to focus on me and my plan and my village.
7: You mentioned being disappointed with 2025. I guess to roll back a bit further, you said 2023 felt like a restart and almost like your first pro season, even though it wasn't, and you got to the world final.
6: Yeah.
7: You got to the world final again in 2025, so the year after the Olympic Games. I think both times when you look at sort of fourth, fifth spot, you've been kind of literally within touching distance of the podium.
6: Yeah.
7: So how much is that really driving you on?
6: Yeah, that sucks to be fourth. I think the main thing from last year, I've touched on it a little bit, but I had a lot of injuries going on last year, and it just was so frustrating to look back on the season and count how many days we lost. Like, I'm an avid journaler. I keep an intense practice log just of like the workouts, what went well, what didn't go well. And I always go back through it at the end of the season. And there were so many days where I was like, okay, back was tight this day was this problem, this day was that problem. So I think the positive side of that is, okay, even with all of that, we were fourth. The frustrating side of that is, how far could we have gone? How much better would it have been if we could have minimized those days that we lost? So that is by far the most frustrating thing about 2025 to me, was knowing that there are sessions of training where I knew I wasn't at my best, Boogie knew I wasn't at my best, and we were just trying to get through it. We were going to races and hoping things went well. And sometimes it did, and sometimes it didn't. And I think that is what spurred a lot of the changes we're making this year, a lot of the things that we're doing differently. And that has been a huge source of fuel for, I guess, this next cycle that we're going into starting this year. Because I think that more than anything, like, you know, sometimes you lose and it is what it is. But I felt like in that season, in 2025 year at that World Championships, I had let myself down because we weren't as prepared as we could have been. And even so many things went right that year. I'm not trying to say it was all terrible, but there was enough that went wrong that I wish we could have course corrected. But when you're in it, it's hard to see that. It's only when you have a years long perspective and you're literally flipping through a training journal that you can pinpoint, okay, we should have done something different this week. We should have done something different this day. Maybe we should have shut down for a week. But in the moment, I love competing. I'm super competitive. And coming back to that gratitude practice, I'm so overwhelmingly grateful to be able to do this. And it's hard to turn down when, you know, you've committed to a meet. It's hard to say, oh, no, I'm not going to go. I don't like to be that person. And so, you know, I went to Brussels and it was like, do we go? Do we not go? I went to Monaco. Things were kind of touch and go in Monaco. But it was still, we're working through these things. And the competitor in me, the person in me that doesn't like to let people down, it's like, I don't want to pull out of this race. Like, we need to get a race in, one. But two, I've already made this commitment. And looking back, and I'm like, hey, maybe that wasn't the right decision. Maybe we need to be a little bit more strategic about how we're putting together races, how we're constructing a season with how I am doing physically. If everything's great, let's take the reins off and let's go do this thing. But if not, we need to course correct a little bit earlier. And so, 25, it definitely sucked to be fourth, but I think I was more upset about, like, we could have made better decisions. And I wish I'd, but you don't know that until you know. Not so yet. It's, you know, you got to go back and forth. I think I'm very good at being critical of myself. And so sometimes I have to temper that with, okay, let's find grace. let's find understanding of where we were in that moment. But yeah, I similar to 2022, I think that year, 25, will set up greater things to come. There are lessons that I've learned, and I don't need to learn the same lesson twice. So we'll take all of that, and it'll be better.
4: And as we approach the end of the recording, let's throw it forward, because the next cycle that comes is an important one, the Worlds, and then a home Olympics.
6: Yeah.
4: How much do you allow yourself to start sort of dreaming and thinking about that? I know, speaking to athletes ahead of London 2012, it was like the biggest thing for me as a journalist, but not an athlete. That was just an amazing experience.
6: Yeah.
4: How much do you allow yourself to kind of think about what can be?
6: I go back and forth because I went to USC. So I was in Los Angeles for 5 years. I love LA, and USC loves its Olympians. And so every time I'm in town, that's what people want to talk about. And, you know, a lot of family, extended family is like, oh, I'm trying to get my ticket. And LA 28 is doing this kind of insane ticket lottery that we'll see how that goes. I don't know, but it's present earlier in a way that 21 and 24 weren't, I think, especially for Americans. Whereas I think in previous years, the Olympics kind of snuck up on people. It's coming up in conversation all the time because it's in LA, because the ticket lottery is already happening. I don't even know if there's tickets for Worlds in 27 yet, but you can get tickets to the Olympics. There are people who told me, I have tickets for your final. And I'm like, I don't even know what day that's going to be. I'm not even there yet. So it's hard not to think about it and not to dream about it. And I allow myself to know and to believe that I belong there. But I also know that there's a lot of time and a lot of work between now and then. And so as much as it's nice to get caught up in the fantasy of it being in the Coliseum, and I used to go to football games in the Coliseum, and then I'll have my moment in the Coliseum. That's great. I want that to happen. But I know how much I need to do on the ground before we can get to that moment. And so I think I really ground myself in the reality of the individual steps that we need to take, the small steps along the way that are going to get me there, so that I don't get too focused on the destination. So I don't get too obsessed with the achievement. Got to be focused on the process, grateful for the process, and take it day by day. And, you know, I really do love this sport. Like, I was in Rabat and I was just thinking about how wild it is that I am getting paid to get on a plane and come to a country I've never been before. And, you know, my mom, she's from Louisiana. The first time she had ever been on a plane was to go to her interview for Columbia in New York. And I get on a plane and cross the ocean like it's nothing. And like, what an unbelievable life this is. And so I think that I think about 28 and how exciting that will be, but all of these steps along the way, all of them feel exciting and great and fun. And I just, I can't believe that I get to do this for my job. And I don't take any of it for granted. And so no matter what the outcome will be of this meet, of the next meet, of Worlds 27, of Olympics 28, I'm just going to have fun along the way and compete my butt off.
7: I mean, you're playing a full part in a golden era for one lap hurdling, for women's and for men's. There was probably a time when we started doing this together, sort of 2008, 2009, people weren't looking at either the men's or the women's four hurdles. Now, suddenly,
6: it's sexy
7: goodness.
6: Now.
7: Oh, yeah, absolutely. and you're absolutely part of that.
6: Yeah, it's really special. And there are moments where I'm like, I am one of the best to ever do this thing that I do. And it feels really great. And I think being an athlete is a balance of humility and hubris, because hubris tells you I'm the best in the world and you have to believe that if you want to compete. But, you know, humility tells you that there's so much more I need to work on. And there's so many other things that are important other than what I do. And so I think I'm finding the balance. I think I walk that line to the best of my abilities. And the people around me help me walk that line of reminding me, like, nah, you're it. Like, you're really freaking good at this. And you are part of the evolution of this sport. And I think that people who are eagle-eyed will see some step patterns that I do that maybe nobody else has ever done. Not to toot my own horn, but let me toot a little bit. So I think... it is cool to be part of an event that is constantly evolving, that feels like any day we're going to see another breakthrough. And I just want one of those breakthroughs to be me.
7: We know you're going to go off and train shortly. Yeah. We're called the Warm Up Track Podcast. So what do you listen to? What gets you in the mood to compete on race day?
6: Oh, I'm a Beyonce girl. Lots of Beyonce. I'm Beehive down. 2023 when Renaissance came, or, well, 2022 is when Renaissance came out, but she went on the Renaissance tour in 2023. And not to give all my success credit to Beyonce, but going to that show in 2023, sometimes I'd be at practice and I would be tired and I would just think, when Beyonce's tired, she somehow still finishes the show with Crazy in Love, and she knows what we expect from her. So sometimes I just got to channel my inner Giselle, you know, and find her. And yeah, it's always Beyonce with me.
4: That's a perfect way to finish it. Anna, it's been tremendous. Brilliant talking to you. Thanks for joining us on the Warm Up Track.
6: Thank you for having me. I really appreciate it.
8: 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And as if we don't give you enough on Sports World, Ed and Ade will be back with us in the next hour of the programme chatting about the European Championships, which begin on Monday in Birmingham. Most recently, on More Than the Score, we've been finding out just what makes cyclist Tadej Pogacar one of the most prolific and unstoppable riders in Grand Tour events.
9: Well, he's dominates the sport, and that's certainly been done by others in the past, hasn't he? So maybe the question is about how he does it. And certainly he's a pretty joyful and charming person when he's on the bike and off the bike, but turns into a real devilish shark-like demeanor when he's on the bike and he's attempting to, and usually succeeding in winning. There's nothing surly about him like some of the champions of the past. If you think of the, you know, he comes across certainly a bit like a DIY winner. It kind of does it all himself. The reality is there's a similarity to how anybody can win a race like the Tour de France, I think, including burning all your domestics on the climb before then launching yourself. I mean, certainly one of the lasting things, the attractive things about the way Pogacar wins is exactly that, how he does it, how entertaining he is when he rides. He's so explosive, and then how he holds this pace and power for so long, and that tends to be how he dominates his rival so easily.
10: Jonathan, how do you strategize to overcome someone like Pogacar? Because he's never won the Vuelta a España, so he's beatable. What were your strategies during the Tour de France?
11: The game our team plays is that we don't do the same race as Pogacar. As to say that we do not concern ourselves whatsoever with the general classification of the race. And now we've ended up the past few years getting very high placings in the general classification of the race. But what we've focused on is actually other, you know, the secondary competition, such as the King of the Mountain Award, winning the most prestigious stages, you know, racing in an aggressive way. We're basically trying to fill the spaces that Pogacar is not in.
10: Why is he so special?
11: Well, he's completely different than any of the other five-time Tour de France winners, except Eddie Merckx, in that he can do it all in cycling. Pogacar is not that specialized. He is good at everything in cycling. He is good at the uphills. He is good at the downhills. He is good in crosswinds. He is good in cold conditions. He is good in hot conditions. He is good at maneuvering himself through the peloton. He is an excellent bike handler who rarely crashes out of a race. Like I said, rarely has accidents. He knows how to maneuver. In addition to that, and this is where it's rare, in addition to all those things that create sort of a great bike racer, he's also an incredible aerobic and anaerobic engine. So if you think a bike racer is like a combination of a marathon runner and a Formula One car driver, you have to be able to do both. You have to be able to manage the vehicle around the track, around the mountains at, you know, at incredibly high speeds, manage yourself in the peloton. But you're also the engine. You also have to have this huge aerobic capacity. There are very, very, very, very, very few people that are both of those things. And Tadej Pogacar actually takes that extreme rarity to the next degree of rarity.
8: 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And staying with cycling, we're going to have the latest on a dramatic final stage in the Tour de France Femme shortly, because the Netherlands' Demi Vollering has just won her second yellow jersey. Congratulations to her. We're also going to be finding out a little bit more about a bit of a shock in the tennis, a little bit of a worry for the US Open, because Jannik Sinner has just pulled out of the Cincinnati Open, which is a big warm-up for that event. So we'll have a little bit on that, plus the cycling and the Women's Africa Cup of Nations quarterfinal. But why don't we get the latest BBC news?
12: BBC News with Eileen McHugh. President Trump's peace plan for Gaza is in trouble after being rejected by Israel, which says its troops will only withdraw from the territory once Hamas has handed over all its weapons. Earlier, Hamas agreed to the document requiring it to conduct a phased disarmament on condition that Israel carried out a synchronized withdrawal from Gaza. John Donison is in Jerusalem.
13: Prime Minister Netanyahu said that Israeli forces would not withdraw at all until there was full Hamas disarmament. He said that couldn't be some fictitious disarmament, as he put it. It had to be real. And this comes just over a week since President Trump announced with great fanfare that Hamas, for the first time, had agreed to disarm in exchange for Israeli withdrawal, something that he called a monumental step. Well, already we've had a step backwards.
12: Syria says it's finally reached a deal with Moscow on the future

0: The ouster 18 months ago of Bashar al-Assad dealt a major blow to Moscow's influence in the region, and President Putin has been working hard to secure the base's future. After all, they're Russia's only official military bases outside the former Soviet Union. Russia was a key Assad ally during Syria's 13-year civil war, providing vital military support that kept him in power. Khmeimim notoriously played an important part in Russia's carpet bombing of Syria's biggest city, Aleppo.
1: The Houthis in Yemen are reported to have killed at least 11 people in a missile attack on the government-controlled city of Mocha. The group also carried out a drone strike against a Saudi oil refinery on the Red Sea. Saudi Arabia has been an ally of the Yemeni government in its conflict with the Houthis, who are backed by Iran. The Irish suspected crime boss Daniel Kinahan is on his way to Dublin after being extradited from Dubai. Mr. Kinahan will be immediately charged on arrival in Ireland and taken in a bomb-proof police van to appear before a special criminal court. Here's our Ireland correspondent Chris Page, who's in Dublin.
2: The Irish government sent its jet to the United Arab Emirates to transport him to Dublin. The plane's expected to land at a military airfield early this evening and then brought to the special criminal court in the city. Daniel Kinahan survived a shooting at a boxing weigh-in at a hotel in Dublin 10 years ago. It was part of a gangland feud in which 18 people were murdered. Daniel Kinahan's lawyer has previously told the BBC he has no criminal convictions and allegations about him being a crime boss are false.
1: The US has offered a $5 million reward for information on the gang's top leaders. World News from the BBC. The Nigerian army says it has rescued 33 people kidnapped by armed men as they were travelling in Zamfara state. Our Africa correspondent Simi Jola Oso has more.
3: The army said its troops, along with the police, caught up to the kidnappers as they were taking the passengers away. The gunmen then abandoned the hostages and fled into nearby bushes after coming under fire. The army said no one was injured during the rescue and that it's working on tracking down the attackers. Nigeria's security forces have recorded a recent success in rescuing kidnapped victims, including more than 300 freed earlier this week. However, kidnappings for ransom by armed groups remain common in parts of northwestern Nigeria, where major roads have become targets for attacks on travellers.
1: High winds and torrential rain are pounding the southeast coast of China, where Typhoon Dolphin has made landfall. Forecasters gave ample warnings so that 100,000 vulnerable people were able to evacuate in advance. The Category 1 storm is disrupting land transport and hundreds of flights have been cancelled. It's only 2 weeks since Typhoon Noel hit China's Guangdong province. The footballer Lionel Messi has arrived back in Argentina for the funeral of his father, who also acted as the player's agent and sometime manager. 68-year-old Jorge Messi had been absent from this year's World Cup, prompting widespread speculation about his health. A metal worker from Rosario, Jorge Messi first introduced his son to the game at the age of four. The British government says it has spent around $200,000 on cleaning and security linked to three works by the street artist Banksy. The Ministry of Justice says the biggest costs relate to a mural painted on the Royal Courts of Justice in central London in September 2025. It depicts a judge in a wig beating a protester with his gavel. BBC News.
4: Welcome back to Sports World. Thank you very much for that news. We're around about a fortnight away from tennis's final major of 2026, the US Open, and world number one Jannik Sinner has withdrawn from the Cincinnati Open due to a knee injury, and it means Sinner and the world number two, Carlos Alcaraz, will both miss the tournament. Joining us now, former pro and tennis broadcaster Jill Krabas. Jill, how concerning is this for Sinner ahead of the US Open?
5: Hi, yeah, it's great to be with you. Yeah, definitely concerning. And I knew it was a potential that he might not play. I'd been reading about it in the last couple days of how he was doing physically. He had some tests that he was just trying to make sure that he was 100%. I think I can understand the reasoning behind it as well. If you just feel like there's any question before a major coming up, I can understand the decision that was made. But it is a little bit concerning because at the same time, for both Sinner and Alcaraz, I think we had understood and thought that they were going to be physically ready at

0: at least at this stage of the year. But we hope they're both going to be in New York. But I can understand the decision behind it, just to make sure they're 100%.
1: Do you think that this is just going to open up more questions around the tour calendar and how stressful it is for players?
0: I think it's always sort of been a topic of conversation in the last few years, for sure. Just especially with the Masters 1000s becoming longer every single year, especially in the last couple of years. And also the physicality of the sport just keeps getting faster and stronger, and everyone is just pushing themselves even more to the limit. So that's why some more injuries are happening. Players are trying to find different pockets throughout the season, throughout the year, to try and find ways to rest and recover. But it's becoming such even more physically demanding sport, and the tournaments are just getting longer, that I think you're finding players trying to find those little spaces in between the tournaments and the years to take some time off.
1: Be interesting to see how that conversation moves. Let's talk about what's happening on the court. The Canadian Open is, of course, ongoing. The women's side of the draw, we've lost the winners of the last two majors already in Linda Noskova and Mira Andreeva. And now the world number one, Aryna Sabalenka, is out too.
0: Yeah, I think this has been something that I think has happened a lot on the women's side. You know, a lot of these draws that we've been seeing open up, especially Sabalenka has lost, you know, throughout the year numerous times now. So it's opened up quite a bit. Rybakina obviously still in the draw in Canada, but it does it, it I think it gives a lot of these women on the women's side so it, some insight and some opportunity to feel like, you know, they can push ahead. It is possible to try and make that extra push. And so I think a lot of the women are seeing opportunities. I find it very exciting, because I think there's so many great stories and great names and characters on the women's side. So I think it makes it an exciting time for the women.
1: Yeah, and one of the great stories from last year was Canada's Victoria Mboko winning the tournament on home soil.
0: Yeah.
1: Do you think we could get a similar thing with Leila Fernandez this year?
0: I think we could. I think I've always liked her game. I think she's playing really well. And it's, you know, it's one thing to be able to have that consistency, and Layla has been finding her form a little bit better. She had a great win against Andreeva, and relatively straightforward in straight sets. So she's obviously playing with a lot of confidence. And to be able to do that in front of your home crowd as well, and the fact that she's been able to embrace that. So, you know, I do feel like she's got a great opportunity. She's got a tough match against Osaka next, so it'll be interesting to see how she embraces that moment.
1: The men's side of the draw, that's happening in Montreal. The top players who
0: Yeah.
1: have featured, though, they've all struggled. So Alexander Zverev, Daniil Medvedev, Alex de Minaur, Taylor Fritz, they've all gone out in the second round. Who have you been most impressed with on the men's side, Jill?
0: You know, I've been paying attention a lot to the couple youngsters that have been a huge topic of conversation, like a Rafael Hodor, who's had an incredible summer. He's really burst out onto the scene even more in the last 4 or 5 months. And also Fonseca is doing well. You know, there's been a lot of hype around him for a couple years now, but the fact that, you know, I feel like this year in particular, he's embraced more of that attention on his shoulders. He's got a tough one against Shelton, of course, who's trying to d defend his title this year, the Canadian title. So I think those two in particular. I think Lerner Tien is playing very well. He seems to be in a really good space mentally, and Jakub Mencik as well. I think someone who obviously has had an outstanding last couple years and had a great run at the French Open earlier. I think he's really finding even another level, and he's gaining a lot in confidence as well. So again, on the men's side, there's a lot to be excited about.
1: Oh, it's heating up nicely ahead of the US Open. Jill, always great chatting to you. That is Jill Krabas joining me on the line there. Let's talk MotoGP. It returned after its mid-season break at Silverstone today for the Grand Prix of Great Britain. Raul Fernandez, racing for Superfile Trackhorse, came in first. Fernandez has now become the 12th different winner in 12 British Grand Prix at Silverstone. It's his third consecutive Grand Prix podium too. Joining us now is freelance MotoGP journalist Simon Patterson. Simon, Raul Fernandez led from the opening lap. How good was his win today?
2: Today was a pretty textbook win from Fernandez. The sort of thing that he's actually quite quickly becoming known for in MotoGP, real dominant performance. We knew coming into this weekend that the Aprilia, the bike that he was on, was going to be the machine to beat, with four of them lining up in the grid, looking really, really strong in qualifying and in Saturday's sprint race, with his factory rival Jorge Martin taking the win on Saturday. But coming into Sunday, Fernandez was able to get the whole shot in the race. He was able to get away from the beginning, and to be honest, he just managed the gap from there to the end. Probably not the most thrilling race ever we've seen in Silverstone, but one that probably not just cements Fernandez's, recent successes in MotoGP after a bit of a lull period, but also kind of puts him right back into the title battle for 2026, which is looking closer than ever right now, with him and his other three Aprilia riders all kind of dominating the front end of the championship.
1: Really interesting that there are 12 different winners in 12 British Grand Prix at Silverstone. Why is this race so, what's the word I'm looking for here? Unpredictable.
2: I think part of the reason is that Silverstone in itself is a fairly unpredictable circuit. We have, this is the longest circuit on the MotoGP calendar. It's 5.9 kilometers long. We come here straight from the shortest circuit in the calendar at the Sachsenring in Germany just before the summer break, which is basically half the length of this. There's a long way around. There's all sorts of corners. There's parts of the circuit that are very, very fast, as anyone who's familiar with Silverstone will know. But there's also parts of the circuit that have very slow corners. And it means that there's an opportunity for people to take advantage in various different places. Then on top of that, of course, there's always going to be the British weather because, we've seen some horribly wet races here in the past. We've seen even in 2018, unfortunately, the race cancelled because of the rain. And then we come here this year and we've got glorious sun splitting the pavement and conditions that actually are probably more unexpected to most of our European colleagues than the rain normally is at Silverstone. So I think between all of those factors and the fact that it does allow different people to be fast in different parts of the track, it's one of the circuits that everyone loves coming to because it is unpredictable. And like you say, 12 winners in 12 different races and 12 different years is a fairly unusual statistic for MotoGP because we see tracks that favor certain bikes and certain riding styles. This isn't one of them, and long may it continue.
1: Long may it continue indeed. Simon, I'm not sure if you're aware of this. Britain is now a tropical country because it's been so hot over the last 4 or 5 weeks. Really, really appreciate you for joining us. That's freelance MotoGP journalist Simon Patterson there from the British Grand Prix. Let's talk football, where the Women's Africa Cup of Nations is halfway through the quarterfinal stage. Of course, the teams aren't just fighting for the WAFCON trophy. The semi-finalists will all automatically qualify to next year's World Cup in Brazil. On Saturday, we saw Algeria beat Ivory Coast 2-1 to seal their spot, and later the hosts, Morocco, knocked out South Africa by the same scoreline. It means that Morocco and Algeria, the two neighbours, will play at next year's World Cup, but who will join them? Joining us now is Ghanaian freelance sports reporter Veronica Kome. Veronica, the third quarterfinal kicked off around 20 minutes ago. Cameroon are taking on the reigning champions, Nigeria. Just tell me how it started.
3: It's been as cagey as it should be, despite the fact that in terms of history, Nigeria are way ahead of Cameroon because they have nearly won every encounter, just lost once. But the physicality of their games are always quite similar. And you could see that Cameroon has come in here smelling blood because they understand that it is only winning that takes them to the next stage, which automatically takes them to the World Cup and also gives them a fighting chance. So it's been all physical, but deep down you can see that those teams are still trying to settle in, studying each other to see when to strike.
1: Veronica, later on, our country, Ghana, will be hoping they can make it to the semi-final, but they do face a tough challenge against in Malawi, who, of course, are making their debut at this competition, and the Shawangwa sisters.
3: Ghana is yet to qualify for the World Cup in almost 2 decades. The last time was 2007. So obviously the team is very, very confident or very tasty in terms of appearing at a global piece. They come up against a Malawian side that are debutants and still causing a lot of problems, including that victory over Nigeria. Ghana, understand, or the general sentiments here is that you almost cannot underestimate Malawi because they are debutants, because they have earned their place to be here. So Ghana knows that they have to be very minimum errors in terms of trying to get the game done or over the line. So far, against Cape Verde, whilst they played with their handbrakes on a bit, they dominated Cameroon and still lost. But again, against Mali, one thing was still telling that game management is still not a very, very easy thing for the Queens. And it is one thing that when you speak with the players, they are hoping that they are able to manage quite well and get it off the line.
1: There's so much focus on Morocco. This is a third consecutive Women's Africa Cup of Nations they've hosted, and they finished as the bridesmaid both times. Do you think that this is the year that they go on and do it?
3: You get the sense that they are inching closer and closer. The last edition, it was quite heartbreaking for the host. When you look at the fact that all their matches are largely patronized against the other ones, then it tells you that it's a country that is thirsty for something. And I think that whilst Nigeria is such a powerhouse, it doesn't hurt when you get a new winner at some point. If you look at everything that the Moroccans have put in terms of building this team, in terms of structures and everything, you get the sense that at some point they just might be rewarded.
1: This tournament, Veronica, it feels as though we're really seeing the best of women's football on the continent. We're seeing a really competitive tournament where anyone can win it. Am I right? Have I got that sense right?
3: Yes, the gap is beginning to close up, or the gap is beginning to close up a little bit, because who would have thought that Malawi will walk into the competition playing the way they have? Look at Cape Verde. Whilst they were unable to progress, you could see that even as debutants, they could hold their own. So the gap is beginning to narrow, because it used to be the fact that Nigeria or the big boys, big girls walk into town and there is no hiding place for the smaller teams. But it's been quite different. And it's why you get a sense that despite the fact that patronage has not been really good in terms of broadcast, you haven't seen it widely enough as compared to the men's game, in terms of quality on the pitch, countries are beginning to get it right.
1: I just want to give you a little update because I'm assuming, Veronica, you are not watching this match. But the reigning champions, Nigeria,
3: Nigeria
1: are
3: just scored.
1: 1-0 down, an
3: Oh,
1: absolute
3: damn.
1: rocket from, I'm not sure who it is, but one of the Cameroonian players has taken a free kick from around about 40 yards out and it's gone
3: My
1: into
3: goodness.
1: the top corner. Brilliant,
3: My
1: brilliant goal for them.
3: goodness.
1: I mean, can we imagine a Nigeria not at the World Cup? Because this tournament hasn't gone well for them. It's Najo who scored the opening goal for Cameroon.
3: Somehow, there seemed to be something a little off this Nigerian team. But the one thing that they have done so well so far is grinding out the results, even when they are not playing to their maximum best. I think that I'll wait to see how it pans out, because I still get the sense that they are able to nick this.
1: Well, let's see. Miriam Nyadio with the goal for Cameroon, 1-0 to them, 20 minutes in that one. And Veronica, really, really appreciate you for joining us. That's Veronica Kume joining us from Morocco for the Women's Africa Cup of Nations. Let's talk baseball. Last week, we saw the trade deadline in the MLB, the last point in the season where players in baseball's main rosters can be traded from one club to another. And there were some season-defining moves for teams this year. Joining us to discuss this from the three-inning fan is Kelly Franco. Kelly, my first question to you is a question I've seen across the baseball world. Are the LA Dodgers ruining baseball?
0: Isaac, I am delighted to be here today. Thank you so much for having me. And let me tell you one thing about the Dodgers is they win a lot, but they win a lot because they're smart. Yes, they spend a lot of money, but they have also created a very good farm system, and they have been brilliant in their marketing and how they construct their roster. And I am not a Dodgers fan, so that is not a home team assessment. But they made a huge splash at the deadline, Isaac. Can I tell you about it?
1: Yo, please, that's why I'm asking whether they're ruining baseball, because it feels as though the rich are just getting richer.
0: Well, they have one of the highest payrolls in baseball, and they're already flush with the best players, including, of course, superstar Shohei Ohtani. And they made the biggest splash at the trade deadline, acquiring Tarek Skubal, who was the best starting pitcher available from the Detroit Tigers. And the Dodgers fans love it. And as you referenced, the rest of baseball loves to hate it. And the Dodgers are chasing history, Isaac. They're going for their third consecutive World Series title, what we call a three-peat.
1: Yeah, I mean, it's an incredible move by them. Let's hear from Tarek Skubal on the moment he learned about the trade.
4: Initial reaction, there's a lot of emotion, right? I spent 8 years with the Detroit Tigers, and that space, that place will always be special to me no matter what. But in the same breath, I'm excited to be here. I'm excited to compete with these guys. And when you watch them from across the way, or just see them, do their thing on TV, you just have a lot of respect because they play the game the right way. And the entire focus of this organization is on winning championships, and that's my entire focus of playing baseball. So we're very much aligned, and I'm ready to go out there and compete and give this organization and city everything that I've got.
1: Kelly, this move feels as though they are the huge favorites to do this three-peat.
0: And they are, Isaac. And if they can pull it off, it's going to add another layer of complexity to baseball because this winter, owners and players are going to renegotiate their collective bargaining agreement because the last one expires. And if the Dodgers win again, it's only going to add fuel to the debate about whether Major League Baseball needs a salary cap.
1: And do you think a lockout could be the way in which we get that?
0: I do believe there is going to be a lockout on December 1st at midnight. That is when the current collective bargaining agreement expires. But I think that the owners and the players will continue to negotiate this winter, and whether or not the 2027 season will be played is up for debate. I personally think it will happen, but I think it's going to go down to the wire.
1: Yeah, it's really interesting to see if this deal will be made between the owners, the players, and the really appreciate you for joining us, Kelly Franco there from the Three Inning Fan. Let's talk cycling next. And Demi Vollering has won the Tour de France Femme for a second time. The Dutch rider finishing 44 seconds ahead of the chasing pack in the overall classifications. Joining us on the line now is cycling commentator and reporter Hannah Walker. Hannah, what a finish. How special was Vollering?
5: Yeah, incredible, Isaac. She was remarkable. It was always going to be a huge battle on this final stage. It was so tightly poised ahead of the ninth and final stage, only 8 seconds separating Demi Vollering, who had the yellow jersey, and Kasia Nujvidova-Finney, who was looking to try and find a way to find those 8 seconds. It was a shorter stage, only 99 kilometers, but a very punchy, difficult stage here in Nice, 4 ascents off Col d'Huez. And Kasia Nujvidova-Finney, she set her teammates to work to try and set a very hard, difficult pace to try and get rid of some of the other general classification rivals, other contenders, try and take the sting out of the legs of Demi Vollering. And she tried on the final ascent of the Col d'Huez on the steep gradients, 15, 16, 17% at times. And Vollering had a response each and every time. And the one moment where Vollering started to, you could see her starting to move forward inside the final kilometer before the top of the Col d'Huez. And she made a move. She made that attack. Kasia Nujvidova-Finney, she couldn't respond. And that was it. The gap just continued to grow all the way down the descent and here onto the Promenade d'Anglais in Nice. She took a solo victory to take a third stage victory of this year's tour. And with it, completely dominate and seal the yellow jersey for the second time.
1: Yeah, she won the previous stage to lead before the final stage. How important was that? Did it kind of give a bit of a mental edge for her?
5: I think so, because I think everybody was looking to today as being a day for the general classification. They knew it was going to be a day where it would shake up. And of course, after a very difficult day yesterday, after the difficult stage on Mont Ventoux on Friday, and then into two yesterday, Vollering made that move and she gained the time back. And I think it changed her mentality, her mindset, because she knew she made a mistake on Mont Ventoux in letting Cassianou Vidoe-Mofini get away and gain that time on the mountain. And so for yesterday, it was just that momentum. I spoke to her this morning. She said her mindset hasn't changed from yesterday because, of course, there was a little bit of an altercation, a bit of an issue between Cassianou Vidoe-Mofini and Celia Jury, who's the teammate of Damie Vollering. And she said, I've not let it change my mental state. We're still focused on trying to win this yellow jersey.
1: I wondered how significant of a performance this is, and how important is this for the profile of the Tour de France?
5: It's massive. It's massive, Isaac, because the battles that we've seen, and I don't know if you can hear in the background, I'm right on the finish line, all of the fans cheering the other riders still coming in across the line. The significance is huge. When you take a look at the battles that have occurred all the way from Lausanne in Switzerland for the Grand Départ, all the way here to Nice, each and every stage has played a vital role. The difference, the amount of contenders that we had this year in this edition of the Tour de France Femme avec Swift has been terrific. You'd never knew from one day to the next what was going to happen, who was going to win, who was going to gain some time, who was maybe going to have a bad day and lose all of the time that they previously won. So it's been really intriguing, and I think one of the big things for me is seeing the tens of thousands of people that have come out, and especially today in Nice, how everybody's eagerly watching as to what's going to happen and how things are going to unfold.
1: Hannah, really, really appreciate you for joining us. That's Hannah Walker joining us live from Nice at the final race of the Tour de France Femme, where Demi Vollering has won for a second time. Why don't we get a little bit of BBC News with Cecilia Hatton?
6: Thanks, Isaac. Israel's prime minister has dismissed a U.S. peace plan for Gaza that had been hailed by President Trump. Benjamin Netanyahu said Israel rejected the 15-point document under which Hamas has agreed to a phased disarmament on condition that Israel conducts a synchronized withdrawal from the Palestinian territory.
7: We are talking with the Americans about this issue. They have ideas, some of which are acceptable to us and some are not. Additionally, the IDF will continue to thwart threats against our forces and citizens, because once again, the existence of Israel and the security of all Israeli citizens is not up for negotiation.
6: A senior Hamas official has said the U.S. must pressure the Israeli prime minister to accept the peace plan. Syria says it's reached a deal with Moscow on the future of Russia's two bases on the Mediterranean. The Syrian state will take over the management of civilian facilities, the airport at Humeim Air Base and the commercial dock at Tartus Naval Base. Both will integrate into Syria's economy. Most of the purely military installations will be repurposed as joint training centers. The ousting 18 months ago of Bashar al-Assad dealt a major blow to Moscow's influence in the region, and President Putin has been working hard to secure the base's future. The Irish suspected crime boss Daniel Kinahan is on his way to Dublin after being extradited from Dubai. He's under heavy police guard aboard a military jet. Mr. Kinahan will be immediately charged on arrival and taken in a bomb-proof police van to appear before a special criminal court. Chris Page is outside the court in Dublin.
8: Daniel Kinahan is expected to be charged with directing the activities of a criminal organisation. His lawyers previously told the BBC that Daniel Kinahan denies those allegations, and he said that allegations that Daniel Kinahan is the boss of an organised crime group has no basis in evidence. But the judicial process, the criminal justice process against Daniel Kinahan here in Ireland will begin in a few hours' time.
6: The United States has offered a $5 million reward for information on the group's top leaders. Italian divers have discovered a Roman-era shipwreck off the coast of Sicily. The vessel, believed to be more than 2,000 years old, was found piled high with hundreds of well-preserved containers used to transport products such as wine. Italy's culture minister said the wreck was one of the most important underwater archaeological discoveries of recent years. It was discovered by specialist police divers 46 meters deep after a tip-off from fishermen. Measures will be taken to safeguard and protect the site while it undergoes an investigation. Now back to Isaac Fanning and Sports World.
1: Thank you very much, Celia. Celia Hatton there. Let's head to Birmingham and join Ade Adedoyin because it's a big week of athletics.
9: Yes, hello Isaac. Welcome to Birmingham, Britain, the most successful nation in the 92-year history of the European Athletics Championships, but are hosting the event for the very first time. There are a number of global stars in action this week, like Sweden's Armand Duplantis, Norway's Jakob Ingebrigtsen, and Greece's Miltiadis Tentoglu, who are all aiming to win their fourth successive European titles. Alongside me is commentator Ed Harry and world silver medalist Hannah England. Hannah, you know the stadium well, you know the city well. How big an event is this for Birmingham?
10: Well, I'm probably biased, but it looks so good, the stadium, and I think it's going to be massive. Everyone I talk to has got tickets or knows it's on in the city. I think it's just going to be a wonderful event, and I can't believe that Britain have never hosted this championships before. That blew my mind. I assumed we must have had it at some point, so I'm very excited.
9: And we have some thrilling head-to-heads to look forward to this week. One event that's really got people talking this season is the women's 800 metres and the rivalry between Britain's defending champion Keely Hodgkinson and Audrey Vero of Switzerland.
11: They are shoulder to shoulder. Vero is strong, shoulder to shoulder, and now the Swiss athlete just pulling ahead of Keely Hodgkinson. Today, Hodgkinson's race is run. It is Vero who retakes the lead and takes victory by just a metre, 153.98.
12: Vero there has put herself third on the world all-time list, which is absolutely incredible. No one has run that time since 1980.
9: That was at the Stockholm Diamond League, and there'll be a gold medal on the line when they meet this week. Hannah, you spoke to Audrey Vera earlier today at the press conference. Let's hear what she had to tell you.
13: Right now, we really have a great density on the 800, and for me, it's really cool because it's better when we are a lot of athletes. It pushes us to be great every day. And I really like that because like that, I think it's easier to achieve a really fast time because, yeah, we can push us until the end of the race. Now it's the European Championships, and I don't think it's the better place to do a world record because, yeah, the goal is to win a medal. So I don't know if the race will be fast or it will be a tactical race. So I don't have the world record now in my head. And my goal for the European Championships is to do a podium. So this is just my goal for now.
14: The hype around this women's 800 is just growing around the world, really. Is this the kind of atmosphere that you welcome and that you look forward to?
13: Yeah, thank you for your question. So yeah, I really like when there's a lot of people from Switzerland or people I know in the stadium because it's just a great atmosphere and yeah, they can support us. So it just pushed me to finish faster.
14: And you've been, for people that are maybe coming to athletics in Britain and for the senior championships, you've been so dominant in the age group championships that European Athletics put on, two under-20 titles, an under-23 title. How have those competition experiences prepared you for the senior stage?
13: For me, it was really important to continue running at the junior level because it gave me a lot of experience just to be around the world and to stay focused on my goal when there's a lot of things going on. And yeah, for me, it was really cool those years when I was a junior because I learned a lot of things in a really short time. So it was really important for me.
9: That was Switzerland's Audrey Vero. Hannah, after the way she's performed this season, there's going to be a lot of pressure on her from back home to deliver that gold.
10: And I think she's dispelling it there, isn't she? My target's the podium. You're like, well, I think the rest of your country wants you to win. I think she's doing a really good job of managing people's expectations just in the whole season. She's been running phenomenally fast, but she's being quite humble with it. And that must be the kind of athlete she is, because some athletes want to stand up there and say, I'm going to win. The gold is mine. I'm the fastest. I'm the third fastest of all time. But instead, she's just kind of taking each step as it comes. And I don't think that that's a bad tactic for her. And I think she could. I think she's still, for me, just the favourite to win.
9: And the defending champion is Keely Hodgkinson of Britain. She started the season well. There was talk about her breaking the long-standing world record, but she's had a few setbacks along the way this season.
15: Had a fantastic indoor season, won that gold medal. But yeah, when we were commentating in Stockholm, I think it's fair to say that her co-coach, Jenny Meadows, who was with us on commentary, was absolutely thrilled, because that performance finishing behind Vero in the end, that came off a lot of 400-metre training and not very much 800-metre training at all. But then at the British Championships, she felt a little niggled before she went into her blocks in the 400 metres final. She chose, with tears welling up, not to race that final. I think if she had raced it, we would have seen her at the Commonwealth Games racing 400 metres. She didn't go to Glasgow in the end. And then right before the Eugene Diamond League meeting, she fell on an upturned edge of some wire mesh when she was warming down, and she cut both knees very badly on that wire mesh. It was touch and go whether she would race in Eugene, and she ended up losing to Adira, the reigning world champion from Kenya, in that race at the Prefontaine Classic. Then she was back to winning ways in London. But I think that derailing, if you like, of a few weeks, has kind of put onto the back burner any talk that we had of a world record and how excited we were when we saw Vero racing Hodgkinson in Stockholm. But this is about medals, not times.
9: Yeah, on this issue of world records, Hannah, it's very rare that we see one in a final at a major championship. I know David Rudisha did it on Route to Gold in London 2012, but these races do tend to be quite tactical.
10: And I think that both those women, Vero and Hodgkinson, have got to run to their strengths to try and beat each other. And they have to, they can't be vulnerable in the last 100. And they're both so strong in that part of the race. If you act as a pacemaker for the other, you're just handing them the advantage. So I think we will see, they won't want it to be slow. They won't want it to be a jog, but they won't kind of put themselves out there in going for a really super quick time, because they'd be vulnerable in the second half of the race. I don't think we'll see a world record in Birmingham. There's a three rounds as well. They've got to navigate the qualification rounds, but I can't wait to the Diamond Leagues after this. Even if they don't get in the same race, I think the race will be back on kind of between them to see who can attack that world record.
9: And Ed, who else could challenge for medals here?
15: Some could, but I'm going to mention one in particular, Femke Brodersbøl, twice a world champion in the 400 hurdles, twice an Olympic bronze medalist in the four hurdles. A phenomenal athlete when it's come to 4x4 relays for the Netherlands. She's moved up to the 800 metres this year. Her personal best keeps on tumbling as she faces these world-class fields. She was the one who, if you like, followed Keely Hodgkinson home at the London Diamond League just a few weekends ago, the last Diamond League before we got here to these Europeans. We don't know what she's capable of. I wonder how much she knows she's capable of, but we know she's a racer. We know she's a competitor. And like Hannah says, there are three rounds to get through. But in that final, if Hodgkinson or Vero or both start to go, I'd expect to see that racer. I'd expect to see the Brodersbøl we all know wanting to be in the mix for those medals.
9: And next to arguably the biggest star in global track and field at the moment, it's been a difficult build-up to these champs for Mondo Duplantis. Let's remind you of what happened just 3 weeks ago at the London Diamond League.
16: We've just seen something quite concerning. Mondo Duplantis has retired from the pole vault. We saw him getting some strapping on his left hamstring. We also then later on saw him and his dad, Greg Duplantis, having a conversation also with his agent, Daniel, down there as well. It's a small inner circle. They had a chat about it. I've never seen him injured, and he's got a Europeans just a couple of weeks away.
17: That was really tight, really tight. And my adductor started really locking up on me there. I really hate it, and it sucks so much. But it got to a point where I just couldn't do it anymore, and I felt like it was a really bad decision to continue. So
18: no injury, just a precaution, because there was a danger you could injure yourself.
17: I hope so. I think so. It got really tight on the 95 jump. And so if anything, I think it's minor. I hope so, at least. And but I know that if I had to take one more, then I wouldn't have liked my chances. So
18: yeah, obviously the temptation is always to compete, but then you have to be safe.
17: Yeah, a bit, but it really sucks because I was so excited for this competition. I wanted to jump high here. The energy was amazing. It felt so good, and so it was a really, really, really hard decision to make. But I don't know. I'm a bit beat up right now. Of course, mentally, I don't feel good about it. But it is what it is.
9: Mondo Duplantis there, world record holder in the pole vault. Hannah, when you are competing at the level that he is for as long as he's been doing it, it is inevitable that at some point you're going to face some adversity.
10: No, totally. And I think the concerning thing about this for Duplantis is we haven't seen this before. There's plenty of global stars we know that have battled against injuries and disruptions and turned it around. And you want to believe that the Swede is possible of that. But it's uncharted territory for us as fans, for him as an athlete. He's still not put anything out publicly. And that makes me nervous because I feel like if he was totally fine, he would have put out a mini statement saying, you know, good call. Yeah, it was the right call to make. I'm totally fine. But there's been nothing, which, and I don't think he's the kind of guy to kind of build the tension like that. So I don't know. I'm a bit nervous. And he is going to need to jump over 6 meters if he's going to take that gold.
9: And Ed, he's going to need to be at his best because he's going to face stiff competition from his good friend, Emmanuel Corrales.
15: They've been vaulting against each other, Addy, for a decade since the European under-18s in 2016. And I think we've watched them grow up together competing. But I was looking only the other day at the pictures of that European under-18s, and they're boys. They are boys. But let's look at what's happened at recent global championships. Mondo won the Olympics again in Paris. Corrales got the bronze medal there. At the last two Worlds, so outdoors last summer and then indoors this spring, silver medals for Corrales. And also in qualifying for, building up to that World Indoors at the Greek Indoor Championships back in February, Corrales vaulted 6.17 meters. And that means he is outright the second highest pole vaulter in history. That's higher than Sergei Bubka ever vaulted. It's also higher than the former world record of Renaud Lavillenie. It's nowhere near 6.30 meters plus, but it shows that if Mondo Duplantis is not at his best, Corrales is the other man in this conversation. The third of that triumvirate is Curtis Marshall of Australia, not obviously eligible for Europeans, but he successfully defended his Commonwealth Games title last week. But the men's pole vault globally is about those three, and in Europe it is about Duplantis and Corrales.
9: And Mondo Duplantis is one of the many global stars we'll see here in Birmingham this week. Another is Norway's Carsten Warholm, going for his fourth European title in a row and right back in form as well, as he showed in London.
19: Coming into the finishing straight with two barriers left to hurdle. Warholm clearly leading this one. The Norwegian, a little stutter perhaps, into the penultimate barrier. He takes the last now. He's got, 10 metres on everybody else, and he pushes through the line. A new world leading time, 46.62. That is the Carsten Warholm of old. That's really the first time we've seen this Warholm all season, getting ready to defend
20: his... If I can win it, it's going to be my fourth outdoor 400 hurdles title, and I really, really want that. And it's important for me to win that, and I'm going to be very, very motivated. And hopefully also we will have a mixed relay team that can challenge Great Britain, I hope, and the other countries as well in the 4x4 mix in the first day there. So I'm really looking forward. And, you know, championships here in Britain is always, it's always a pleasure, and it's always great crowds.
15: We've seen you run 400 flat indoors very successfully, but so when did the conversation start about mixed 4x4 and you being a part of that with Norway?
20: So I think it kind of started already a year, 2 years ago when we saw that we have a team that can actually perform really well, and it kind of intensified when the women won the World Relays 4x4, and we saw how much that gave to, you know, the Norwegian people. I think that is also, just talking about football, the biggest strength of the sport is that when it's a team, everybody says we won. When you run individually, it's usually he won or she won. And I want to try to compete as a team, and I think also for the nation that will be a thing that they will appreciate. So I want to be part of that, and that goes for the other teammates as well.
15: And finally, you always come out and compete, but is it fair to say that the you that we saw maybe in the very early Diamond Leagues in May and early June, because you had an August champs in mind, the whole point, I guess, of any season is to be peaking now, not then?
20: Exactly. And of course, every time I step to the line, I want to win. I do everything that I have whenever I line up. But yes, it's been planned this year to, of course, have the best shape from now going onwards. it's very important to be sharp going into Birmingham, and after that they will have a really, really tough setup of competition going into two Diamond Leagues in Poland and Zurich, and then Diamond League final and also the Ultimate Championship. So, you know, usually you describe these years that have no global championships like as an off year, but to me it's not going to be that, and for Europeans it's not going to be that. It's going to be a very, very busy year. So of course I didn't try to peak into the first Diamond Leagues, but I didn't like to lose either, so the fire and the motivation is pretty high.
9: That's Norway's Carsten Warholm. Hannah, it's incredible that he's been competing at this level for so long. I almost can't remember the event without Carsten Warholm.
10: No, that's totally right. And I was just reading something. He's only been beaten by a handful of Europeans in the last decade. Like he really is a dominant force in Europe. And he perhaps didn't have to be at his best to go for this fourth title here in Birmingham. But I think he is. I think he's getting there. I think that run at the London Diamond League, a massive season's best, shows that he's paced himself through the season superbly. We didn't see him for 5 or 6 weeks, and you're kind of worrying something's wrong. Come out, answered all those doubts, going under 47 seconds. And he's in the driving seat for the Europeans. And then I'm looking forward to the second half of the season as well, when he goes up against Alisson Dos Santos again and the rest of the world.
15: Rye Benjamin, the world and Olympic champion now, who's succeeded Warholm as both of those things. Addy is doing the 400 flat this year, the American. And yeah, Alisson Dos Santos beat him in those first two Chinese Diamond Leagues. But he always had this on the horizon, and to see him run so fast, I think people have started to write him off. And boy, don't we feel old when we realise that he's not 21 anymore. He's 30, but three world titles, an Olympic gold medal. He's still the world record holder, and he still goes out there. He still screams at himself, and he still gets ready to compete. He is a true global superstar, and they tend to bring their A game when it really matters.
9: Yeah, he does tend to rise to the big occasions, doesn't he? And we began by talking about the women's 800 metres, and here in Birmingham, we'll see the brand new Commonwealth champion for the distance going for 1500 metres gold. Let's first remind you, though, what happened in Glasgow.
19: Hunter Ballard's leading. She's got a metre or so on Billings. Hunter Ballard to the finishing straight, winding up the pace. She's got a couple of metres, Hunter Ball. Here comes Lillian Adira, the world champion. But I don't think she's going to get there today. Hunter Ballard's coming away. She's got 5, 6, 7, 10 metres. Hunter Ballard's the Commonwealth champion.
2: Every medal is a landmark moment, but my first outdoor gold is huge. There's 4 opportunities to win medals this year with World Indoors, Commonwealth, Europeans and Ultimate. So I'm 2 golds down and there's 2 more to go. I don't take anything for granted. I know like every competition you've got to bring it every time, and someone can have a great day. So I'm learning that you have to be consistent, and that's hard, and there are hiccups along the way. But I'm just, yeah, really, really happy with what we put together this season.
9: And Hannah, we often talk a lot about her training partner, Keely Hodgkinson, but what a season that Georgia Hunter-Bell is having.
10: Yeah, she's only been beaten once all season, indoors and outdoors. And the versatility between the 8 and the 15 is fascinating. We've got very few women that can do that, or men. And there's a lot of fans that would have loved to have seen her in the 800 this week, against Vero, against Hodgkinson and Broder's Bowl. But I almost love the fact that she can choose either event and still have options and still have a chance to win gold. And I love that. I didn't see it how she did that. There's 4 opportunities for gold and she's got 2 already. And you wouldn't bet against her, certainly here in Birmingham, in that 1500. She is a clear favourite for me as well.
9: But physically, though, how hard is it to compete in 2 championships back to back? I'm talking about both physically and emotionally.
10: It's incredibly hard. And I think that's why we saw some of the big British stars not do the Commonwealth Games. They had to be probably totally full of confidence and have nothing going wrong to be able to line up last week in Glasgow and recover again to go. You're within 2 weeks to go again. And you're exactly right, Addy. It's the emotional and the physical. You've got to be robust enough for both of those. And I think Georgia Hunter-Bell is. I think it helps that she's running so much better than her competition. You know, to win the Commonwealth quite comfortably would have been such a big boost for her. And going into this 1500 as well, it will be stressful, but it should be within her capabilities.
9: Onto the sprints now, and one of the first big finals on the track will be the women's 100 metres. Great Britain's other reigning individual European champion is sprinter Dina Asher-Smith. She's won 6 European golds, 2 silvers from 4 championships. And another gold medal will make her the most successful athlete in the history of the championships. But she might face some stiff competition from her teammate, Amy Hunt, a rising star who won a silver medal at the Commonwealth Games last week. So comes here in good form. Hannah also spoke to her at today's press conference. First, though, How has Hunt coped with being in the spotlight since her breakthrough silver medal in the 200 metres at last year's World Championships?
13: I think I'm actually quite lucky in the sense that I have set up my training base in a small town in northern Italy called Padova. So while I do, I'm probably someone that people realise that I don't shy away from the attention. I kind of, obviously, I enjoy some small part of the attention, but I'm lucky enough to have a bubble that I can kind of always retreat to, and my kind of small bit of paradise in Italy, and be with my really closed off team. And it's a nice kind of small environment, and it's just us at the track, so it kind of helps keep me grounded, it helps keep me sane, and my parents fly out quite often to come and visit me and just keep me happy. But yeah, I quite enjoy it. I mean, it's obviously lovely to get the invitations to Vogue parties and driving Ferraris and whatnot, but at the same time, it's easier to turn down things because of living abroad. So it makes it easy to make decisions, and I had a really honest conversation with my coach when we were driving back to the hotel after my medal ceremony in Tokyo. And I said, look, at any point over the next kind of however long my career is, but especially over the next year, if you feel like I'm taking on too much stuff from outside of track, just make sure you tell me, because I don't want anything to get in the way from what I'm trying to achieve kind of later on in my career and the goals and the dreams that I have. So I don't want to get carried away with the first tiny taste of hardware and lose my way. So we're very honest with each other and we keep each other kind of posted. But at the end of the day, I also love training so much, so much. I love running the 250s. So it's not something that I'm ever kind of looking to get out of.
14: Competing at home always brings incredible support. Does that give you extra motivation or does it bring pressure?
13: Definitely. I think I'm someone who really thrives off that kind of competition environment, and the noisier it is, the better it is for me. I love it so much. So I kind of had a small taste of that in Glasgow. That was my first experience of a somewhat kind of home champ. So I can't wait to see what it's going to be like here. As someone who grew up watching London 2012, and then I was in the stadium for the men's 100 final at London 2017. So I was part of the noise, and then it'd be cool to see kind of the next little Amy in the crowd cheering me on. So yeah, I can't wait to get out there.
14: And you've got a busy week ahead of you. What goes into the decision making to attack both that 100 and the 200? How do you know you're ready for it? And then potentially the relay as well.
13: I think, to quote Sharpay Evans, I want it all. Like, I want it all. So I think we know what the times we're putting down in training, and also I think it's important as a sprinter to be a complete sprinter and be able to be competitive across that full kind of 60, 100, 200 relay. And now obviously we have the introduction of the mixed relay, so it gives us another opportunity, and that should be really exciting to bring together some of the biggest names in British sprinting onto one team together. It would be really iconic. So yeah, I'm excited. I'm trying to keep as chill as possible because I'm racing nearly every day, and I've got quite a strict kind of program of how to look after myself and what I'm doing to recover. But yeah, I can't wait to get out there and experience the crowd as many times as possible.
9: That was the British sprinter Amy Hunt speaking to Hannah England, who's still with us here on Sports World. Hannah, how much would that performance in Glasgow have done for her confidence?
10: Loads, I think. And it would be probably nice to be away from that European spotlight and race a totally different field. She had Amani Lansko, her teammate, but Dina Asher-Smith wasn't there. It's a bit refreshing to go and race a totally different group of women, and probably a bit pure to kind of go away and have that challenge and then do incredibly well there as well with that silver medal. I think that will kind of show her that she can deliver on the big stage, but she knows that from Tokyo. And I think, yeah, she's focusing on this Europeans, putting more pressure on this by running both of those events, and I think that's just because she knows she's ready.
9: Yeah, I was going to say, it's going to be a busy schedule for her, isn't it?
10: I know. It really is. And I love what our elite athletes do in terms of recovery. It will just blow your mind. Every second of each one of those days will be accounted for meticulously. Yeah, it's like a military operation. And I think she'll have it all laid out to the hour.
9: So the 100 metres final is tomorrow, Ed. Who are the other contenders in that race?
15: You mentioned Dina Asher-Smith, the reigning champion, Addy. Also, some of their British teammates, Daryl Nita, Imani Lansico as well, we've just been talking about. Geraldine Desizio-Fredo of Switzerland is the fastest woman in Europe this year. That personal best has come down from 11.09 down into the low 10.9s this season. However, in 10 attempts at a major championship, she's never reached an individual sprint final, but she's having a breakthrough season at 29. And it could be another Swiss athlete who's making some headlines.
9: A word on the men's 100, Hannah. Is Marcel Jacobs the man to beat?
10: Yes, I think so. There's been this wind-aided 9.67, which you kind of don't know what to make of it until you look into it. And only Usain Bolt has ever covered 100 metres faster. Yes, it's wind-aided. It doesn't count for record, but it was phenomenal. And he's still the European lead at 9.96. I think the consistency is coming back for Jacobs for me. The last couple of seasons, he's just able to tag together those sub-10s rather than it being this anomaly that, and then he then picks up a niggle and disappears again. So he's definitely the man to beat. But as we know in sprinting, you put one foot wrong, the start's not perfect, the next phase isn't perfect, and you're vulnerable. So he is the man to beat, but he's not unbeatable.
9: And a quick one before we go, Hannah, what are you looking forward to this week?
10: Oh, I think all of it. I loved Birmingham 2022, the Commonwealth Games, and the atmosphere in the city. And you touched on it at the start. I live here. I moved here for training. I've trained at that track loads. I just love athletics coming to the Midlands. I think we welcome it, we embrace it, and we put on a really good show.
9: What about you, Ed?
15: I think we talked about the men's pole vault, but some love to the other field events. Yaroslava Mahuchik in the women's high jump. Daniel Stoll was our guest on warm-up track on yesterday's Sports World. He's never won the Europeans, but the men's discus is one of those. It's basically the same as a World or Olympic final, just like the men's javelin was at the Commonwealth Games. So we're going to see some incredible field events. Jessica Schilder as well in the women's shot put. That's one of the finals on the opening night.
9: So as you've been hearing, plenty to look forward to this week, Isaac. Ed and I will be back on Monday's Sport Today. Loads of gold medals up for grabs. Loads of global champions in action this week. We'll bring you the details of the first night of competition on Sport Today tomorrow.
1: Thank you very much, fellas. Looking forward to your coverage this week. Before I go, let me give you a little update. It's half time in the Women's Africa Cup of Nations quarterfinal between Nigeria and Cameroon. Cameroon 1-0 up. Miriam Nagyo's 19th minute free kick has put them up. It would be a massive shock if the Super Falcons were unable to get a win in that one and qualify to the semi-finals. Of course, a place at the World Cup for the winner of that match. Ghana will take on Malawi a little bit later on. But from me and the rest of the Sport Today team, Sports World team, I should say, I want to say thank you for joining us. Have a good evening.
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22: I'm Isa Jacobson, and I'm at the Victoria Falls on the border of Zambia and Zimbabwe in southern Africa, where there are warnings that the drive for development could threaten one of the natural wonders of the world and exacerbate a growing conflict between local people and wildlife.
21: Assignment, Tuesday at 8:30 GMT. In 30 minutes, the Global Jigsaw.
23: Supporters of jihadist groups are quietly spreading their message on popular platforms like TikTok and Instagram. It's a recruitment drive targeting unsuspecting young people. We explore the tactics they use to evade detection and the challenges for platforms.
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24: Hello, I'm Celia Hatton. It's 18 hours GMT. Welcome to the newsroom. Coming up, the alleged ringleader of a global drugs and weapons cartel is extradited from the United Arab Emirates. There's a major security operation in place as Daniel Kinahan touches down in his home country, Ireland. We'll bring you the latest from Dublin. Plus, some strong words from Israel's leader.
7: The IDF will not carry out any withdrawal until Hamas is disarmed. And we're talking about real disarmament, not a fictitious disarmament.
24: Benjamin Netanyahu rejects Donald Trump's peace plan for Gaza. We'll speak with our correspondent in Jerusalem. There's been a dramatic kidnapping rescue in Nigeria. Our Africa correspondent tells us more. Plus, Rossi the rare turtle is finally going home.
25: The fact that Rossi got here and survived is a really, really important reason to get him back so that he can contribute to his population.
24: From a Welsh beach to the Gulf of Mexico, we'll explain why he's being flown back. Stay with us.
26: BBC News with Eileen McHugh. President Trump's much-hailed peace plan for Gaza is in trouble after being rejected by Israel, which says its troops will only withdraw from the territory once Hamas has handed over all of its weapons. John Donison reports from Jerusalem.
0: Hamas disarming is a key part of President Trump's 15-point blueprint for peace. It's just over a week since he announced what he called a monumental step. For the first time, Hamas had agreed to give up its weapons if Israel withdrew its forces from Gaza. At the time, President Trump said Israel was on board. But Israel's Prime Minister Benjamin Netanyahu, in remarks to his cabinet this morning, rejected the plan. So for now, Israel's forces, which fully occupy 70% of the strip, are going nowhere.
26: Syria says it's finally reached a deal with Moscow on the future of Russia's two bases on the Mediterranean. They've long been the Kremlin's principal footholds in the region. Here's Sasha Schlichter.
4: Both Tartus Air Base and the naval facility at Khmeimim are located in the coastal Alawite heartland that gave birth to the Assad dynasty. Under the deal, the Syrian state would take over the management of civilian facilities at both, which will eventually integrate into Syria's economy. Most of the military installations would be repurposed as joint training centres. The transition should happen within 3 months. The ouster 18 months ago of Bashar al-Assad dealt a major blow to Moscow's influence in the

0: on the government-controlled city of Mocha. The group also carried out a drone strike against a Saudi oil refinery on the Red Sea. Saudi Arabia has been an ally of the Yemeni government in its conflict with the Houthis, who are backed by Iran. The conflict reignited last month when the Houthis announced a blockade of Saudi shipping in the Red Sea. The Irish suspected crime boss Daniel Kinahan has been flown to Dublin under heavy police guard after being extradited from Dubai. After arriving on an Irish military jet in the past half hour, Mr. Kinahan will be charged and then appear before a special criminal court. Chris Page reports from Dublin.
1: Ahead of the extradition, the Irish Prison Service bought a bulletin bomb-proof van which can be used to escort prisoners who are considered to be high risk. The US Treasury Department once described the Kinahan cartel as one of the most dangerous in the world. In the UK, the National Crime Agency said the group had smuggled tons of drugs and firearms around the globe. Daniel Kinahan's lawyer has previously told the BBC he has no criminal convictions and allegations about him being a crime boss are false.
0: Chris Page reporting. World News from the BBC. At least 10 soldiers have been killed in Mali during an attack by Islamist militants. The group, known as Jinim, claimed responsibility, saying they'd taken over a barracks in San, a village in the south of the country. Local residents reported explosions and exchanges of gunfire, but the army say it now has the situation under control. Mali has suffered a series of insurgencies led by Islamist groups and criminal gangs. Police in New York say the operator of a boat that capsized near the Statue of Liberty, killing a woman and a five-month-old baby, has been arrested and charged with reckless endangerment. A search and rescue operation was launched after the incident near the New York Harbour on Saturday night. 12 people were rescued from the water. Coast Guard investigators are also determining whether the boat was illegally chartered. High winds and torrential rain are pounding the densely populated southeast coast of China, where Typhoon Dolphin has made landfall. Forecasters gave ample warning so that 100,000 vulnerable people were able to evacuate in advance. The Category 1 storm is disrupting land transport and hundreds of flights are cancelled. A woman in Shanghai told reporters she'd experienced the high winds.
2: The feeling of the typhoon is super intense. Just now, by the waterfront, it felt like the wind was literally sweeping me away. If I wasn't fat, the typhoon would have carried me off.
0: The British government says it has spent around $200,000 on cleaning and security linked to three works by the street artist Banksy. The Ministry of Justice says the biggest costs relate to a mural painted on the Royal Courts of Justice in central London in September 2025. Efforts to remove the mural from the historic building and related security have cost $115,000. BBC News.
3: Hello, I'm Celia Hatton, and you're listening to the newsroom on the BBC World Service. We're going to start by taking you to Ireland, where the man accused of heading a notorious global organized crime group, the Kinahan Cartel, has just landed at a military airbase just outside Dublin. Daniel Kinahan has returned to his home country on a government plane surrounded by police. For context, the US Treasury Department's described that cartel as one of the most dangerous crime rings in the world. Mr. Kinahan has been extradited from the United Arab Emirates. He was arrested there in April, and he's set to be charged with directing a criminal organization. Mr. Kinahan's lawyers say the man they describe as a businessman and boxing promoter denies the allegations against him. I spoke to the BBC's Ireland correspondent Chris Page as he was standing outside the Special Criminal Court in Dublin. That's the first destination for Daniel Kinahan as he comes off the plane. He told me about the security operation that's in place.
1: Irish police and members of the military are involved in the security operation to transport him from the military airfield on the southwestern edge of the city to the special criminal court in the city centre. And ahead of Daniel Kinahan's extradition, the Irish Prison Service bought a bomb and bulletproof van to transport prisoners who are thought to be especially high risk. Back in 2016, Daniel Kinahan was the target of a murder attempt at a hotel in the north of Dublin. He survived. Another man was murdered, and that was part of a vicious gangland feud in which 18 people were killed. So after that, Daniel Kinahan is thought to have left Ireland. He spent most of the time since then in Dubai. He was arrested there in

0: April, there's been a legal process to extradite him to Ireland. Daniel Kinahan has opposed the attempts to extradite him, but his appeals in the United Arab Emirates have failed, leading to his extradition today.
1: Okay, so quite a high-profile moment. But can you fill in the picture a little bit more for us? Can you tell us more about Daniel Kinahan and the Kinahan cartel?
0: Yes, the US Treasury once described the Kinahan cartel as one of the most dangerous in the world. And 4 years ago, in 2022, the State Department in Washington offered a reward of up to $5 million for information leading to Daniel Kinahan's arrest for his alleged participation, the State Department said, in transnational organized crime, namely narcotics trafficking and money laundering. Another statistic for you, if you like, a former head of the Irish police estimated that globally the Kinahan cartel had made more than £800 million sterling. That is well over $1 billion as a result of its activities. In 2018, the High Court here in Ireland accepted police evidence that the Kinahan organised crime group, to give it its official title, was an international crime gang and that its drug operations were controlled by Daniel Kinahan. Now, it's important to say that Daniel Kinahan's lawyers have previously told the BBC that the allegations that he is a crime boss are false and have no basis in evidence, and his lawyers have said that he has no criminal records or convictions. Now it will be down to the Irish courts to determine Daniel Kinahan's future, with the prosecution process against him to formally begin here.
1: Chris, how big a story is this in Ireland? How closely are people following this?
0: Well, over the years, I think you could say column inches, newspaper articles about the Kinahan organised crime cartel have run into many thousands. There's been extensive coverage of what the crime gang has done, what its alleged leaders are claimed to have done. So yes, there's intense interest in this amongst the public in Ireland. There's going to be a huge squad of reporters here to see Daniel Kinahan appear in court, also international media.
1: Chris Page in Dublin. And if you want more background, more updates on this moving story, the BBC News website is running a live page right now. It was just updated 1 minute ago. Well, it was just over a week ago that President Trump announced a revised peace plan for Gaza. The 15-point document required Hamas to commit to a phased disarmament, while Israel would be required to withdraw its military forces from the territory. On social media, President Trump described the proposal as a monumental step towards lasting peace and security in Gaza. Hamas almost immediately said it supported the plan. But we haven't heard from the Israeli Prime Minister, Benjamin Netanyahu, until now. Making his first public comment, he has firmly dismissed President Trump's proposal.
2: The IDF will not carry out any withdrawal until Hamas is disarmed. And when I say disarming Hamas, it means the heavy weapons, the less heavy weapons, and the light weapons, all the weapons. And we're talking about real disarmament, not a fictitious disarmament.
1: Mr. Netanyahu also warned that as long as he was prime minister, there would be no Palestinian state in Gaza or the West Bank. Our correspondent John Donison joined us from Jerusalem with this assessment of Mr. Netanyahu's rejection of the plan.
3: I do think it's significant. I don't think it's terribly surprising. He did take a long time to speak publicly on this, and I think that maybe reflects the difficult position he's in, because on the one hand, he's clearly not happy with this deal. On the other hand, he won't want to upset President Trump. But I think Prime Minister Netanyahu is under enormous pressure here in Israel to take a tough stance on Gaza, and this deal clearly not acceptable to him. And now you've got Hamas reacting and saying they want America to put pressure on Israel to toe the line and go along with President Trump's plan.
1: You mentioned the pressure that Benjamin Netanyahu is facing. Difficult timing for him, too, with Israeli elections due towards the end of October. How does that play into all of this?
3: Well, it absolutely plays into it. And the truth is, you know, you have three unresolved wars in this part of the world. There's one in Gaza, there's one in Lebanon, and there's one in Iran. And there is an appetite amongst large sections of the Israeli public and political sphere to continue all of those wars. Now, Prime Minister Netanyahu is facing criticism from within his own right-wing coalition, people saying that he's been too soft on Hamas, he should not have stopped there, that he should not have eased down attacks in southern Lebanon, and that they should have continued the war in Iran. And it is really unimaginable to think that he is going to commit to any sort of troop withdrawal really before those elections take place.
1: A Hamas official told the BBC that Washington must pressure Mr. Netanyahu to engage with Donald Trump's proposal. Do you think that's an option?
3: Well, I think President Trump might struggle. They might try to do that. But, you know, in those elections coming up, it might be that Prime Minister Netanyahu wants to sell himself as the only leader Israel could have who is prepared to stand up to Donald Trump, a man who he regards as a friend, but who he would say, well, when he says something or proposes something that he doesn't like, then Prime Minister Netanyahu is prepared to draw a red line. Now, it's going to be interesting to see what happens now, because Prime Minister Netanyahu said they were now going to have discussions with Israeli officials about how to move forward. And I guess there's a barrier here that is that, you know, Hamas won't give up all its weapons until Israel withdraws. Israel won't withdraw until Hamas gives up all its weapons. So it may be that for this to actually happen, it has to be some sort of phased agreement. But we haven't had any sort of detail about how that might be phased. So what I'm talking about is Hamas might propose to give up some of its weapons. It hands them over. Israel withdraws from a small part of the Gaza Strip. Then more are handed over. And then only when all of Hamas's weapons are handed over to Israel's satisfaction would it fully withdraw. But at the moment, as I say, that sort of withdrawal, and you must remember Israel fully occupies 70% of the Gaza Strip, well, that is not a vote winner in Israel at the moment.
1: John Donison in Jerusalem. Well, Palestinians in parts of the occupied West Bank live in constant fear of violent, sometimes fatal attacks by Israeli settlers intended to drive them off their land. Now, Israel has been accused of targeting culturally valuable archaeological sites to try to take land away from Palestinians. Thousands of ancient sites remain unexcavated, and Palestinians say Israel is using this as an excuse to expropriate territory in the West Bank. Israel disputes this, saying it's simply protecting and preserving its heritage. But a UNESCO move to add Sebastia near Nablus to its World Heritage List and its list of World Heritage in Danger has amplified the dispute. Sebastian Usher has this special report from Sebastia.
4: Up in the hills above the Roman columns of Sebastia are olive fields that have been cultivated for generations by Palestinian families. It's a vital income for them, of course, but it goes deeper than that, as one of those landowners, Abu Mudith, explains.
5: Every tree has received more of my attention than my children, more than my family, and more than myself.
4: Abu Mudith says he's now received notification that his land is part of a tranche of around 450 acres that the Israeli authorities are taking possession of in order to develop a new national park in the archaeological site. Standing on a path between the car park at the ancient site of Sebastia, where the Roman era forum once stood, and the columns of the basilica, the mayor of Sebastia, Mohammed Azem, looks down to his right at some rubbish left in the ruins. He says that as Israeli control tightens, local people no longer feel free to clean the site. Nahed Saka, who owns a local restaurant that is under threat of demolition, says the Israeli plan seems to be to cut Palestinian residents off from the archaeological site. In the middle of the ancient Roman theatre, an Israeli activist, Alon Arad, who heads a group that aims to ensure that the ancient heritage of a region belongs to all communities, says the Israeli authorities have bypassed consultation with the local administration and residents of Sebastia.
6: The thing is that Israel is not the owner of this place. This is a Palestinian heritage site. And in order to do it in a positive way, it has to be done with the local community, with the municipality, in order for them to benefit.
4: Further to the south in the West Bank and just in sight of Jerusalem, a man-made hill rises at Herodium with an extraordinary palace built on its summit by King Herod, who ruled these lands more than 2,000 years ago, before the birth of Christ. Recently here too, Israel has begun to expropriate land, this time around 80 acres, for what it says is the preservation and development of the site. For Shmuel Browns, who's worked on excavations here and leads deeply infused tours when there's a call, it's vital for Israeli archaeologists and officials to be able to oversee and protect places that are so freighted with significance.
7: The way we decide whether Herod was here is by finding a coin from Herod or pottery that can be dated to the time of Herod right here.
4: A new law was proposed earlier this year that would have given the Heritage Ministry sweeping powers to take control of land across the whole of the West Bank. It's now on hold as elections are coming up in Israel, and it may never re-emerge. Back in Sebastia, the Israeli activist Alon Arad says the very fact that the bill was put forward shows how even the extraordinary archaeological riches of the West Bank have been weaponized.
6: This is exactly how the mechanism works. You'd use archaeology in order to do excavations, to rewrite history, but you also use it in order to reallocate lands from Palestinian to Israeli.
4: Despite the new law being on hold and the intervention by UNESCO, their owners fear their fortunes may never revive if the Israeli authorities increase their control of the site, effectively removing it from the custodianship of its local Palestinian population.
1: Sebastian Usher, you're listening to The Newsroom on the BBC World Service. The Nigerian army has said its soldiers have rescued 33 people who were kidnapped in the northwest of the country. The group were traveling by road when they were taken by armed men on Saturday. Joining the newsroom is our Africa correspondent, Simi Jalausho, who's in Lagos in Nigeria. Simi, first tell us more about the initial abduction.
8: Well, according to the Nigerian army, a group of 33 passengers were traveling through an area called Magazu in Zamfara State, which is in northwestern Nigeria, when they were abducted on Saturday afternoon. The army said it received calls about the attack and that as the kidnappers were taking the passengers away and trying to move them to another location, the army said it quickly mobilized troops alongside police officers in the area to reach where the calls were coming from.
1: Wow. So do you know more about the rescue operation?
8: Well, the army said its troops managed to catch up with the kidnappers as they were moving the passengers away. The army said the troops then opened fire and that the gunmen fled into nearby bushes, leaving the 33 passengers behind. The army has confirmed that all 33 people were rescued safely and that there were no casualties or injuries. And they said that they are now searching the area, trying to track down those kidnappers.
1: Wow, so a bit of a whirlwind for those 33 people being first taken and then released. Simi, this isn't the first time that we've talked about kidnappings in Nigeria. And recently, there's been an upsurge in violence in the state. Tell us more about what's being done to address security challenges there.
8: Yeah, in fact, Zamfara State has been one of the worst affected by armed banditry and kidnappings, especially in northwestern Nigeria. And the security forces have increased military operations in the area, including patrols and operations aimed at disrupting these armed groups and rescuing kidnapped victims. But the scale of the problem remains significant. Armed groups continue to operate in these remote areas and they particularly target people who travel along major roads and in rural communities. The authorities, like in this case, are also relying on information from those local communities, from those rural smaller groups to identify the movements and locations of these bandits, of these kidnappers. So while there have been some successful rescue operations recently, including this latest one involving the 33 passengers, the wider security challenge in Zamfara State, but also in northwestern Nigeria, remains.
1: Simi, thank you. Simi Jalausho speaking to us from Lagos in Nigeria. Well, Kemp's Ridleys are some of the world's rarest sea turtles and lay their eggs on only two beaches, one in Mexico and the other one in Texas in the United States. So there was great concern when one such turtle washed up barely alive off the coast of Britain 3 years ago. Staff at the Anglesey Sea Zoo have spent the time since then nursing the rare turtle back to health. Now conservationists have begun a carefully coordinated operation to fly the creature, who they've named Rossi, across the Atlantic Ocean so that he can be released back into the wild. Fanky Hobro is the director of the zoo and will be travelling with Rossi.
9: The fact that Rossi got here and survived is a really, really important reason to get him back so that he can contribute to his population. Really important that every individual is in the wild so they can make sure that this species, which has been on the brink of extinction before, it's been extremely low numbers previously. The Kemp's Ridleys, because they have this sort of habit where the juveniles sort of hang around at the mouth of the Gulf of Mexico, they get carried up with a nice warm current. So it is a bit to do with, you know, climate change, global warming, and those currents are lovely and warm. And then suddenly we get a storm that mixes the water up with the North Sea where it's really, really cold, and they just go into this cold stun. So they just get kind of carried, they don't feed, they don't breathe, they just get dumped on the nearest beach. And if you look at where we lie here in Wales and the sort of southwest of the UK, that's where these little turtles are ending up being found on beaches washed up. They've survived this terrible ordeal. A lot of people do think they're dead, but they're not always dead. And we do have these techniques now that we can revive them with a lot of time and care. And of course, then eventually, when they've recovered, release them again, like Rossi. We have this wonderful team at Houston Zoo who are going to do all the med checks. And we're going to get satellite tag. We're going to take Rossi back down to where we know he hatched, the beach that he hatched, and release him there, right down near Corpus Christi in the bottom part of Texas. It's always been about this with this turtle. Yes, it's a little piece of you that you've, you know, been looking after and nurtured every day, but it's so important these animals go back in the wild. And Rossi is way beyond, you know, this time last year we really wanted to send him, but we had all kinds of problems with paperwork not aligning and that kind of thing. So yes, it's always a little bit poignant, but it's fantastic that he's finally going back into the wild now.
1: Fanky Hobro. Well, the BBC's been told that the British government has spent almost £200,000, that's almost $270,000, dealing with three works put up in public by the famous street artist Banksy. Most of the money went on getting rid of a mural on a court building in London that depicted a judge in a wig using his gavel to hit a protester. The British authorities seem to be treating these works as vandalism. Well, joining me in the studio is our global affairs reporter, Paul Moss. Paul, tell us about these three artworks that were removed and what's happened to them.
10: Well, the first one, the most expensive one, is the one you mentioned, the judge bashing a protester over the head with a gavel, which was seen as a comment on some recent judicial decisions where protesters have been prosecuted. Yes, the Ministry of Justice, they're responsible for the law court where it was painted. They say it cost the equivalent of $70,000 to remove the paintwork and another $50,000 spent on security, making sure no one painted anything else. Got to say, that does seem like a lot of money for a removal job that took 2 days, but that's what the ministry is saying. The second work is a giant statue of a man marching along with a protester, with a flag. The extraordinary thing about this is that Banksy managed to erect this in the middle of the night, right in the centre of London, without anyone noticing. Now, Westminster councillors, they haven't removed it. They've put security fences around it. Again, not quite sure why, but they say that has cost $80,000. And the final one was a police box, a sort of sentry box for police, which Banksy covered in some rather colourful pictures of piranhas. For that, the police simply removed it, and that cost a few thousand dollars. So, yes, as you say, a lot of money allegedly involved.
1: Wow. I mean, in the past, collectors have paid millions of dollars for Banksy's work. So is it art or vandalism?
10: Yeah, I'm not sure in the next minute I'm really equipped to answer the question of what is art, which, let's face it, is a philosophical conundrum going back to the ancient Greeks. But as you say, what some people consider vandalism certainly is expensive art. One work of Banksy's was removed, and bear in mind they have to remove the whole wall as well as the painting. One of them went to auction, and get this, it went for $25 million. And other works have had similar value. So, well, yes, one person's vandalism is another person's art. I guess the answer to the old conundrum is that art is whatever art dealers decide it is. One little postscript I should add is that Banksy's works have become quite a draw for tourists. So local councils are a bit of a bind. They don't really like these works going up without permission willy-nilly. but they do rather like the money that they sometimes bring in.
1: It's all about the dollar signs. Thank you, our global affairs reporter, Paul Moss. Now, Italian divers have discovered a Roman-era shipwreck off the coast of Sicily. Officials say measures will be taken to protect this site while it undergoes investigation. Our global affairs reporter, Mimi Swaby, has more details.
11: The vessel, believed to be more than 2,000 years old, was found piled high with hundreds of well-preserved containers used in Roman times to transport goods, and most commonly, wine. Italy's culture minister said the wreck was one of the most important underwater archaeological discoveries of recent years. It was discovered 46 metres deep after a tip-off from fishermen. Giacomo De Mola, a fisherman and freediver, made the discovery. He described his experiences on social media.
12: Sotto di me, un'immensa distesa di anfore.
13: Below me, a huge spread of amphorae. A few hundred amphorae, perfectly intact. Below me, a Roman ship that's been sleeping there for at least 2,000 years. It's hard to explain what you feel. For a few moments, you realize you're probably the first human being in 20 centuries to see this place, a treasure at the bottom of the sea.
11: Local media say the vessel is 21 meters long and 6 meters wide. The site will now undergo further documentation and investigation by experts to determine the nature of the wreck and learn more about its cargo.
1: Mimi Swaby, and photos of that wreck available on the BBC News website. 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Our main news, the suspected Irish crime boss Daniel Kinnan has arrived in Dublin amid a high security operation.
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27: 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Supporters of jihadist groups are quietly spreading their message on popular platforms like TikTok and Instagram. The aim is to present a so-called jihadi cool image, an appeal to unsuspecting young people. We explore the tactics they use to evade detection and the challenges for platforms in managing what has become a cat-and-mouse chase. Join us after the news.
28: BBC News with Andrew Peach. President Trump's much-hailed peace plan for Gaza has been rejected by Israel, which says its troops will only withdraw from the territory once Hamas has handed over all its weapons. Last month, Hamas agreed to conduct a phased disarmament on condition that Israel carry out a synchronized withdrawal from Gaza. A senior Hamas official says the US must pressure Israel to accept the peace plan. The Irish suspected crime boss Daniel Kinnahan has been flown to Dublin under heavy police guard after being extradited from Dubai. Mr. Kinnahan is being charged and taken in a bomb-proof police van to appear before a special criminal court. The businessman and boxing promoter denies being a senior figure in the Kinnahan organised crime cartel. Syria's foreign ministry says it's reached a deal with Russia, settling the future of its bases in Tartus and Hmeim. It says the bases would be turned into joint training and rehabilitation centres. Funerals have been held in Thailand for the 14-year-old perpetrator of Friday's deadly shooting attack, as well as his grandparents, who he killed before killing another six people at a school. He then turned the gun on himself. Police said the boy had used social media to learn how to use a firearm. At least 10 soldiers have been killed in Mali in an attack by Islamist militants. A group known as JNIM claimed responsibility, saying it had taken over a barracks in San in southern Mali. The Nigerian army says it's rescued 33 people kidnapped by armed men as they were travelling in Zamfara state. The gunman fired after coming under fire. The footballer Lionel Messi has arrived back in Argentina for the funeral of his father, Jorge Messi, who also acted as the player's agent and sometimes manager. The 68-year-old metal worker first introduced his son to the game at the age of 4. Later, he introduced him to Barcelona, where he was picked for the club's youth team. BBC News.
27: We all do it. You open Instagram or TikTok, and before you know it, you have wasted hours watching cats or other people's lives.
0: Documenting their daily routines, whether it's eating out in a cafe or in a public place.
27: But some influencer content comes with a catch, a subtle nod to something darker.
0: It's those indications where they use a pro-IS hashtag, a particular IS nasheed, and that signals to others on the platform that they are part of the IS group.
27: These aren't isolated cases. It appears to be a network of supporters shaping a social media trend of their own.
2: A move away from direct operational instructions to do-it-yourself jihad, where they are outsourcing, pushing as much material as they can, and constant incitement, constant messaging.
27: To avoid detection by the platforms, they've learned the art of disguise.
2: There's obfuscation. The front page will be an image of nature or something very innocuous. But when you click on it, it's a manual for bomb making.
27: Once they are unmasked, the game of whack-a-mole begins.
0: It's cat and mouse relationship where these platforms are chasing these accounts, trying to suspend them, but then they reemerge.
27: This is a recruitment drive for the Islamic State group trying to exploit platform features designed for maximum reach. We explore the obfuscation tactics, the continuous cycle of removal and re-emergence, and where it could lead. Welcome to the documentary from the BBC World Service. I'm Krassi Ivanova-Twig, and this is the Global Jigsaw from BBC Monitoring, where we look at the world through the lens of its media, exploring the narratives, the propaganda, and the disinformation.
3: Радіо Тегран.
4: Ми не вторгались на територію України.
5: Western countries are not the international community. That era has finished.
6: 조종 두 당 두 나라 최고 영도자 동지들께서는.
27: In August 2024, a 19-year-old Austrian man was arrested for planning a terror attack on a Taylor Swift concert in Vienna.
7: Nach dem derzeitigen Ermittlungsstand haben sich die Beschuldigten im Internet radikalisiert.
27: The police said he was radicalized online as a teenager and swore allegiance to IS.
7: Zu einem terroristischen Anschlag getroffen.
27: Mariam Susi from our Jihadist Media Monitoring team decided to check out how easy it would be to find posts by sympathizers of the Islamic State group on social media platforms.
0: The research that I conducted over a period of several months looked at jihadist content on Instagram and TikTok, the dominant narratives and the tactics. I used Arabic and English hashtags that are basically familiar within the IS ecosystem online. That enabled me to pick up on official Islamic State propaganda, and that would lead me to users who are actually hosting such content. And TikTok and Instagram's algorithms would suggest other similar accounts.
27: And this is how a journey down the rabbit hole might begin.
0: I looked at around 50 to 100 accounts on Instagram and TikTok. It's evident from the start there are hundreds, if not thousands, of pro-Islamic State accounts. And I would just follow them, and then more similar content would appear.
27: What is the content that they're pushing out?
0: Official Islamic State propaganda, whether it's dissemination of the group's weekly newspaper, attack claims. You also have content that is not official, users documenting their daily routine. But at the same time, they're using hashtags, they're using emojis that are familiar within the IS ecosystem, such as the black flag emoji or raising the index finger or the ninja emoji to signal affiliation with the group.
27: Are these IS supporters acting on their own initiative, or has there been a steer from the group?
0: It's difficult to say whether there is kind of coordination between Islamic State official accounts and supporter accounts. What we can see is the repackaging, I guess, or the re-amplification of official IS material. However, Islamic State supporters use a lot of obfuscation techniques to hide and mask its content.
27: We'll come back to those techniques in more detail. Needless to say, those users are careful not to reveal too much about themselves. So what do we know about them?
0: Many users take deliberate efforts to remain under the radar. However, some do give signals of their age. On TikTok, I did come across some accounts where users were of young age and they were showing their faces. They used the black flag emoji to kind of cover parts of their face. And that user was probably, say, under the age of 15.
27: The jihadist supporters are presenting in a way that looks as if complying with the platform rules. But their presence here is distinctive from the jihadist material our team has been observing for years, such as the prominence of female supporters.
0: There was a more female user presence on Instagram compared to other platforms. The gender norms and interactions on Instagram were more loose and relaxed, men and women mixed. They often appeared to follow and interact with each other on Instagram. And I guess they took on a more non-traditional role, more active, where they were documenting their daily routines, whether it's eating out in a cafe or in a public place.
27: Our top jihadist media expert, Mina Alami, too, has been watching jihadist behavior on all sorts of platforms for many years. Here's her take on the prominence of women on the hugely popular apps.
2: A major difference between what we have been seeing on Telegram, Facebook and Rocket Chat, there is very strict segregation between male and female users. There is a clear and consistent messaging from the male supporters of IS that women should not be online, full stop. They should not be showing themselves. But when we started looking at TikTok and Instagram, there were many female supporters, not in a strict all black niqab, but trendy niqab, projecting this coolness, but also really trying to resonate with young audiences. So this is not just women's places behind closed doors, cooking and cleaning and raise the next generation, but actually they can also be cool online. We see them on skateboards, brandishing guns, driving in the desert. And yes, some of them just present themselves as Muslim women or Islamists, but we can definitely see from various symbolism that, yes, they are signaling that we are part of that circle.
27: So these people, some of them, as you say, they're trying to stay under the radar and you can't tell much about them. With others, the women you described who are describing their daily routines, it fits into this influencer-style presence where the personality is very important. You can't keep that under the radar. So do you have those openly there?
0: Yes, there was quite a few actually who were presenting what we call it as jihadi cool, this Instagram influencer. And so while you would see the daily routines or them posing or driving or drinking coffee, whatever, again, it's those indications where they use a pro-IS hashtag, a particular IS nasheed, and that all signals to others on the platform that they are part of the IS group. Whether it's making hand gestures resembling firearms or physically engaging in strenuous activities to show that they're preparing themselves for future jihad.
27: It seems that what they're doing is saying it's cool to be jihadist and it's cool and it's okay, normalizing this being part of this society. But what's the message?
0: I think it's more about how Islamic State can be presented now to a much younger audience. It's emotional, engaging material.
2: I think it's more kind of ideological recruitment. It's also a form of defiance and rebellion. The West present jihadists are backward, but this is a different presentation of female who are embracing and flaunting their hardline Islamist identity, if you like. And it doesn't look backward. It looks actually cool and edgy.
0: And I think what IS supporter accounts, females as well, is saying, actually, you can be part of this as well. Now it's more trendy. It's a younger audience where women can be part of this online group.
27: It seems extremely subtle, and it's playing perhaps on the appeal of this sense of belonging. We can belong, wink, wink, we know what we are about, rather than pushing an extreme message to attack Western targets.
2: A lot of the jihadist messaging has been about the sense of belonging, and it is this wink, wink. We all know that we are part of this camp, if you like. And I think they have to shift to these more subtle and softer tactics if they want their message to resonate. I mean, if they have this ultra extreme, hardline, strict message online, this is not appealing to these young people. So I think there is a trend on Instagram and TikTok that we have not been seeing on other platforms.
27: You mean the trend of women taking part?
2: Women, but also even young men. So we're seeing a lot of young men flexing their muscles, literally, in gyms or on the streets, doing an acrobatic as well as tough guy look with their gym clothes, flaunting his muscles and all his moves. But you have the IS Nasheed. So again, it is a wink-wink. The jihadists always talk about, even if we're not at war, then it is a phase of preparation. You train your body, you train on weapons, you have to be fit, you have to be ready. So even though these videos are not directly presented as this is part of our preparation, it is the context. If you're familiar with that narrative and with these spaces, you understand that.
27: The platforms surely try to close these accounts, right? Or do they manage to stay under the radar?
0: From my observations on Instagram and TikTok, both platforms were actively removing accounts. So if I came across an account and I would follow and then I would go back to check the content, I would actually find that account has been suspended. But the next day I would find a similar account has reappeared. And I think it's definitely a continuous cycle of removal and reemergence.
27: Whack-a-mole.
2: Yes, whack-a-mole indeed. And the challenge for platforms from what we're seeing is that they're getting better at masking the content. As the moderation gets tighter, these accounts are also adapting. They learn from that and say, okay, so next time we won't have the title of the IS message or the Nasheed. We won't have that hashtag that refers to it.
27: Let's get the obfuscation techniques under the magnifying glass.
0: On Instagram, this can be hashtags, stories, or reels to exploit Instagram's carousel feature. That allows users to post several images into a single post, and then users can swipe to access the different images of the Al Naba newspaper.
27: Al Naba is the Islamic State group's main publication.
0: The front first image would be plain black and white, just referencing the name Al Naba, the issue number, and a release date in Arabic, but you would not actually see the publication until you scrolled through it. Another account dedicated just to posting official Islamic State attack claims and was mimicking a pan-Arab news channel. It would use breaking news alerts in Arabic, and then they'll have the attack claim. Another tactic they would use is they insert English language letters into Arabic keywords, or they would have a space between the letters. There was one account that was predominantly posting Islamic State memes, and it was referencing the Bondi Beach attack in Sydney. And one follower asked what had happened. In response, this account used a juice carton emoji and replied, an attack on the Jews.
27: That's Jews, as in Jewish
0: Jews,
27: people.
0: Yes.
27: Right.
0: And that was a reference
27: Jews
0: to
27: Jews carton emoji.
0: Yes.
27: So those familiar emojis we all use are being repurposed and funneled into the obfuscation machine. IS supporting accounts drowning jihadist messages in love hearts.
0: Love hearts are used to actually mask individuals associated with IS, such as the former IS leader Abu Bakr Baghdadi, or prominent, well-known IS attackers as well. This was really predominant on TikTok. To hide the image or change the meaning, is they were adding either hearts emojis or bows or flowers.
27: What's the aim of all this?
0: I would say it's the engagement that they're getting from these posts. One video featuring an image of Muhammad Emwazi or Jihadi John from his school years attracted around 25,000 likes. It was saved more than 3,000 times and it was shared over 2,000 times by users. I guess they don't have large numbers of followers, but I think it's the amount of likes and interactions what they're looking for.
27: Mohamed Emwazi was a British IS member, notorious for taking part in beheading videos and responsible for the death of Syrian civilians, American journalists and British aid workers. And yet his image attracted tens of thousands of likes on the popular platforms.
2: We definitely haven't seen the same comparable level of engagement with pro-IS posts on platforms like Facebook or Telegram. But similar posts on Instagram, they got thousands of likes, interactions or views, pushing material and content to people who are not actively seeking that content.
0: A lot of the users actually, when referring to Islamic State, use coded language. They use the term carrot state. They also have other references such as ice cream or pizza to reference the Islamic State. And I guess it's a tactic that they use to evade automated moderation systems And I think what they're doing there is making the most of the wider trend of AI slop content, images of fruits and vegetables talking or saying silly things. They're trying to tag along on that social media trend.
27: This is different from the usual sources of jihadist material our team has been monitoring for years, which have severe limitations when it comes to reach.
2: On the encrypted app Telegram, where jihadists are mostly active, if I put a search word, it will only show me content that is posted by the people that I'm following, even if I use a hashtag. Whereas on Instagram and TikTok, you put a hashtag, it can reach millions of people on the platform. And what these supporters are doing, they're not only using jihadist hashtags, they're exploiting popular mainstream hashtags because they want to reach unsuspecting audiences. You have these jihadist media operatives on the same platforms where you have some young people spend many hours of their day on these platforms.
27: If jihadists are aiming for likes and shares as part of their recruitment drive, how do they turn this social media engagement into full-blown radicalization?
2: The idea really is then to identify potential recruits who might be attracted to this or might be kind of curious clicking on this propaganda. And then these recruiters will try to move the conversation to more encrypted apps where they can communicate directly with these potential recruits. And once you click on the comments section, you will see a link taking you to Telegram or any other encrypted chat app. Or in many cases, they will just simply put out manuals. Of course, there's obfuscation. The front page will be an image of nature or something very innocuous. But when you click on it, it's a manual for bomb making or on how to use a weapon, how to stab a person in a fatal way. It could be kind of operational instructions that are posted on these platforms.
27: You are listening to the Global Jigsaw from BBC Monitoring. All of this suggests that jihadists are now using mainstream platforms and tools to adapt their outreach tactics, and that also means adapting their methods.
2: From the messaging by these groups, there definitely seems to be a move away from direct operational instructions or recruitment to do-it-yourself jihad, where they are outsourcing, pushing as much material as they can, and constant incitement, constant messaging, glorifying the role specifically of young people who live in the West. There is always a message from Al-Qaeda, from IS, saying to young people in the West that you are in a unique position to take action to what they say to avenge fellow Muslims. They're tapping into genuine Muslim anger, frustration, helplessness over, let's say, the suffering of Palestinians. They're saying violent action is one way how you can help Palestinians. The incitement is there, the narrative is already there, and here's also the instructions, the manuals, if you wanted to carry out lone wolf attacks.
27: This is the shift. You don't really need to be a member to be useful to the cause. Jihadists are prepared to let go of the top-down control structure to create ad hoc havoc.
2: And that's why, of course, these platforms are crucial for them. They want to be where these young people are. They don't want to be in confined echo chambers. IS has pushed this argument that you don't need to be an operational member. All you need is, in your heart, believe in this cause. And that, as IS in its words said, it makes you one of us.
1: The guilty plea and sentencing of an 18-year-old. The suspect was motivated by an allegiance to ISIS.
3: Teenager tried as an adult gets nearly 20 years. Safar in court saying he planned to join the Islamic State.
8: Gemäß jetzigen Erkenntnis hat der vorher ein 26-jähriger orthodoxer Jude mit Faustschlägen angegriffen.
9: Worried he'd become fixated on ISIS, the parents sought help when he was 13. Now he's pleaded guilty to publishing violent ISIS videos on Instagram and emailing.
10: We can bring you more now on the sentencing of a teenager for encouraging terrorism.
27: The number of teenagers arrested on terrorism charges is growing, so the stats would suggest that there is uptake of this kind of message among the young people. Would you say this is because they have found a way to reach these young people?
2: There was a rise in anti-Semitic attacks against Jewish targets in Western Europe. And In many of these cases, young teenagers were involved in these, according to authorities and media reports. Some of these people said, we don't really have any direct affiliation with this group that has recruited us, but it's all done online.
11: Die Terrormiliz IS und ihr extremistisches Gedankengut sind eigentlich.
2: In 2024, there was the case of, I think, a 15-year-old in Switzerland who attacked a Jewish man.
11: Das zeigte die Tat eines 15-Jährigen, der mitten in Zürich einen Mann niedergestochen hat.
2: And he said that I took action based on the latest IS message online. And IS actually then paid tribute to that teenager. After the Bondi Beach attacks, IS said we inspired the attackers. IS taunted governments in the West globally, and they said, you will not be able to shut down our messages, you won't be able to end our influence as long as digital communications exist. As long as the internet exists, our message and influence will exist. Close an account or 5 or 10 or 100, we will still reemerge. It issued the same message after the New Orleans attack in January 2025. They took that as an example of IS inspiration online.
27: We asked TikTok and Meta what they're doing to prevent distribution of jihadist propaganda on their platforms. We voiced up their responses.
12: Meta has one of the most comprehensive policies in the industry, targeting terrorist organizations, hate groups. We do not allow organizations or individuals that proclaim a violent mission or are engaged in violence to have a presence on our platforms. The Islamic State group is designated as a terrorist organization and is banned from our platforms. We do not allow the group or its supporters to maintain a presence. We work to remove their accounts and content that glorifies, supports, or represents them whenever we become aware of it. In the first half of this year, we took action on over 19 million pieces of terrorism content from Facebook and Instagram.
27: While Instagram has outlined the steps it's taking to address this issue, a number of accounts previously reported by our team remained active on the platform at the time of mixing this program on the 23rd of July. The company said their review of the flagged accounts is ongoing.
13: TikTok does not allow violent extremists, hateful organizations or individuals on the platform, nor content that promotes or supports them. We use a combination of technology and specialist moderation teams to enforce our rules. With 99.6% of content removed before it was reported, we regularly train our safety professionals to help them better detect hateful behavior, symbols, terms, and offensive stereotypes. Once we remove these networks, we continue to track them and can quickly disrupt their attempts to re-establish their presence on TikTok.
27: For people like Mariam and Mina, it's not hard to spot jihadist footprints on mainstream platforms. But it's not so easy for the young people who inhabit these spaces.
0: It's worrying because you have jihadist content that is mingling with mainstream content. Islamic State supporters are exploiting TikTok sounds, Western music, viral social media trends, where users, and particularly young ones, may not be aware that they are watching or engaging in extremist material because it's presented in a softer, humorous manner as well.
27: This danger is not lost on the UK counter-terrorism police. They launched a campaign aimed at teenagers to showcase the potentially serious legal consequences of sharing extremist content online. Here's the message they posted on Instagram.
15: I just got all my device taken away by the police. My mum couldn't believe it. I might get a criminal record and not be able to go to college. I only shared a link. I just thought it was funny. But it was terrorist content. And that is not a game. It's real life.
2: One thing I'll add is a really concerning feature of Instagram and TikTok is the algorithms that recommend users for you to follow. Automatically, these platforms push more jihadist accounts. And of course, the platform doesn't do that knowingly. It's more of a snowballing approach. You're constantly being offered more of these accounts and more of this content. That's an area that these platforms need to be aware of. And all these platforms, they do suspend these jihadist accounts when it's very obvious. And they do complain all the time about their accounts being suspended. And sometimes when they reemerge, they say, this is my, I don't know, 50th account. Sometimes the handle itself has a number that represents the number of times that they've come back on the platform. So they do curse the people who run these platforms. But at the same time, they reemerge with defiance.
0: With the addictive nature of social media, particularly TikTok as well, if you're constantly scrolling through, I would say, soft jihadist content that is humorous, whether it's an AI-generated image of an IS fighter dancing to a techno nasheed that they've kind of altered and made up.
2: A very high-profile IS nasheed or chant mixed with techno music, which we wouldn't really see on any other platforms. And that's a key difference compared to the other platforms.
0: It becomes funny and acceptable and normalized. So over time, you're just scrolling through. And I guess it kind of makes the user kind of more addicted to such content.
2: IS is always reminding supporters, almost shaming them. You're not fighting. You're not on the battlefront. You're not engaged in physical jihad. The least you can do is support the group online. It's a battle of wills. You have these dedicated, ideologically motivated individuals for whom the internet is a crucial medium, crucial way to reach their target audiences, and they won't let go of it. In the same spaces where their narratives can compete with, where millions of people are getting their news, entertainment, political views and positions, they want to be there and be able to kind of compete.
27: Thank you to Mina Alami and Mariam Soussi for keeping a watchful eye on the challenges posed by jihadist supporters on mainstream social media for users and platforms alike. This is the documentary from the BBC World Service. This episode of The Global Jigsaw was produced by Krista Shaturi, Elchin Suleimanov and me, Krasi Ivanova-Twig.
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19: Coming up after the news, the science show inspired by the news. And this week, the newest Gen Z phenomenon, birdwatching, has inspired a murmuration of stories on unexpected elements. Hear how they watch us and judge us, and worse, can spread that ill opinion down the generations. We also bring you the newest evidence of age-old, and I mean ice-age-old, bird appreciation. Plus, balls on the moon. Just to reassure you, that's the acronym for Africa's first moon-based science experiment. And does music distract you or help you concentrate? The answer might depend on your social skills. And talking of social, we get the lowdown on the Zooniverse, where the chance to solve the mysteries of science is just a click of your mouse away. That's all coming up after this.
20: BBC News with Eileen McHugh. President Trump's peace plan for Gaza is in trouble after being rejected by the Israeli Prime Minister Benjamin Netanyahu, who says his troops will only withdraw from the territory once Hamas has handed over all of its weapons. Earlier, Hamas agreed to the document requiring it to conduct a phased disarmament on condition that Israel carried out a synchronized withdrawal from Gaza. John Donison has this assessment.
21: He did take a long time to speak publicly on this, and I think that maybe reflects the difficult position he's in, because on the one hand, he's clearly not happy with this deal. On the other hand, he won't want to upset President Trump. But I think Prime Minister Netanyahu is under enormous pressure here in Israel to take a tough stance on Gaza. And now you've got Hamas reacting and saying they want America to put pressure on Israel.
20: The Irish suspected crime boss, Daniel Kinahan, is in a court in Dublin after being extradited from the UAE. After arriving in Ireland on a military jet, Mr. Kinahan was charged on landing and immediately driven at high speed under heavy police guard to a special criminal court. Chris Page reports from Dublin.
4: Irish police and members of the military are involved in the security operation to transport him to the special criminal court in the city centre. Back in 2016, Daniel Kinahan was the target of a murder attempt at a hotel, and that was part of a vicious gangland feud in which 18 people were killed. So after that, Daniel Kinahan is thought to have spent most of the time since then in Dubai. He was arrested there in April. Daniel Kinahan has opposed the attempts to extradite him, but his appeals have failed.
20: Syria says it's finally reached a deal with Moscow on the future of Russia's two bases on the Mediterranean. They've long been the Kremlin's principal footholds in the region. Here's our Global Affairs reporter, Sasha Schlichter.
5: The ouster 18 months ago of Bashar al-Assad dealt a major blow to Moscow's influence in the region, and President Putin has been working hard to secure the

0: vital military support that kept him in power. Khmeimim notoriously played an important part in Russia's carpet bombing of Syria's biggest city, Aleppo.
1: The Houthis in Yemen are reported to have killed at least 11 people in a missile attack on the government-controlled city of Mocha. The group also carried out a drone strike against a Saudi oil refinery on the Red Sea. Saudi Arabia has been an ally of the Yemeni government in its conflict with the Houthis, who are backed by Iran. You're listening to the latest world news from the BBC. Funerals have been held in Thailand for the 14-year-old perpetrator of Friday's deadly shooting attack, as well as his grandparents, who he killed before beginning a rampage at a school, killing another six people. He then turned the gun on himself. The shooter's mother had earlier apologised.
2: I want to apologise to society for what my son did. We are truly devastated because no one thought this would happen. No one knew at all. I apologise to all the victims. I don't know what to say. If I've said anything wrong, I apologise for that too.
1: High winds and torrential rain are pounding the densely populated southeast coast of China, where Typhoon Dolphin has made landfall. Forecasters gave ample warning so that 100,000 vulnerable people were able to evacuate in advance. The Category 1 storm is disrupting land transport and hundreds of flights are cancelled. It's only 2 weeks since Typhoon Noel hit China's Guangdong province. The footballer Lionel Messi has attended the funeral in Argentina of his father, who also acted as the player's agent and sometime manager. 68-year-old Jorge Messi had been absent from this year's World Cup, prompting widespread speculation about his health. Local media have since reported that he was suffering from cancer. A metal worker from the city of Rosario, Jorge Messi first introduced his son to the game at the age of four and later followed him to Barcelona when he was picked for the club's youth team. In cycling, the Tour de France Femmes has been won by Demi Vollering after she claimed the ninth and final stage in Paris. It's the second time the Dutch rider has won the women's version of the Tour. She also won this year's Giro d'Italia, woman considered another of the three classic tours of road racing. Those are the latest news stories from the BBC in London.
3: This week, the UK heatwave has continued. I've spent a good amount of time hiding from the sunshine, walking under trees and the pavement side shaded by buildings. The Royal Botanic Gardens at Kew, to the west of London, has a weather station, which has been measuring rainfall for the past 155 years. This past month is the first one they have ever recorded with zero rain. Listeners from hotter climes may be used to this, but almost everything in the UK could do with a nice cool drink right now. And not just the humans, the gardens, the crops, the wildlife. I put out a shallow saucer of water for the birds and the insects. Although from the glistening trails this morning, I realised to my annoyance that I have also watered the seemingly indestructible population of garden slugs. I'm Marnie Chesterton from the BBC World Service. This is Unexpected Elements.

0: And this show is something of a science chat, and I'm pleased to say that I have people here to chat with. I'm joined, as ever, by an international panel of science broadcasters. Today, we have editor-at-large at Grist magazine, Tristan Artone, in Helsinki, Finland. Hello.
1: Ande, ande, baba. It's good to be here with you.
0: And joining us in Wolverhampton in the UK, global science journalist Paul Adepoju. Welcome, welcome.
2: Hi, thank you, and I'm happy to get to have you.
0: This is a science show based on an event from the headlines. What we do is our team looks around for the news event that sets us all talking, and we put a pin in it. From there, everyone pulls the story towards the science they'd like to talk about. We're joined by an expert, and we raid the BBC archive for extra nuggets. Shake that all together, and you have a science thirst quencher, which starts with this story.
3: A record number of younger people are taking up birdwatching, turning away from their screens and turning towards nature instead.
4: Birdwatching is the second fastest rising hobby among Gen

0: Frenzy.
1: It's like a little club you're a part of. It's fun running into birders in the field.
0: It shows this desire to be outside and feel connected to the world in a different way.
2: So that's the news. Birding is back and it's bigger than ever. Recent research published by the Royal Society for the Protection of Birds showed that nearly 750,000 people aged 16 to 29 now regularly enjoy bird watching. And that's just in the UK. Bird watching is booming globally. So in China, the average age of bird watchers has dropped to just 25 years old. And there are all sorts of new tools around to help newbies. There's apps like Merlin Bird ID, which uses machine learning to provide you with identifications based on bird song. Thank you, Cornell University, for coming up with that one. Tristan, have you got Merlin?
3: I don't, but I think it's cool that a lot of people are birding. I'm fully 100% supportive. You need a drink of water and you're out birding, stop by the apartment. I got you covered. I support you 100%.
2: Okay. Paul, have you got the Merlin app?
4: No, I don't. The only bird watching I do is in my garden.
2: I'm the only one with it. It's so successful. Merlin has been downloaded in 240 countries and territories. And just for comparison, TikTok is only in a measly 150 countries. And so, yeah, I'm declaring it. Wholesome maxing is this summer's new trend. And more importantly, it's our news peg for this week. Bird watching is on the rise. So, Tristan, where would you like to take us from that?
3: Yeah, you're right that lots of people do like to watch birds. But I was looking around and it turns out that birds also like to watch us. So researchers established that crows hold grudges against people through long-term field experiments at the University of Washington that began in 2006.
2: I have come across this study before, and I know vaguely that it involves wearing masks and harassing crows, right?
3: I mean, yeah, they weren't like catcalling them or anything, but your recollection is like close enough. In order to test whether or not crows could remember people, the researchers wore caveman masks and used a net launcher to like capture and then band and handle 7 wild crows that were on campus. So after releasing them, researchers conducted a pretty simple experiment. They walked standard paths across campus wearing the caveman mask, a neutral mask of then Vice President Dick Cheney, or walking maskless to see if the crows remembered.
2: I love that he's the neutral mask. What did they find?
3: The crows ignored the Cheney mask and the maskless humans. But when people wearing the caveman mask appeared, crows began making like harsh scolding vocalizations, like rapid like caws. They also swirled overhead and formed aggressive mobs to harass the masked person. It's pretty metal, but it's also pretty clear that they knew who to stay away from and who to yell at. And researchers didn't just shut down the experiment. They tested the campus crows every year for almost 2 decades.
2: Okay, so what, they trapped more crows for 2 decades?
3: No more trappings after the first year, but just wearing the masks around campus. So during the first 7 years after the trapping incident, researchers found that the proportion of campus crows that harassed the people in the caveman mask actually increased. So clearly they were sharing the information. And researchers believe that this information was passed on through crows watching each other's behavior and then replicating it.
2: Okay, I finally got the point of the Dick Cheney mask. It's so they don't mind if you've got no mask or a Dick Cheney mask. It's just they've recognized the features attached to the person that picked them up or picked their mate up, and they still bear a grudge.
3: Yeah, I mean, I'm guessing if they had access to television or internet, they might have different ideas of Dick Cheney as well, too, you know.
2: I don't know what their politics are.
3: But after 18 years, the researchers found that, like, the scolding response faded after the death of the last individual crow that had been directly captured in 2006. For me, hats off to the crows for holding a grudge that long.
4: I've got a question. Is this behavior something that is exclusive to crows alone?
3: No, actually, like so other corvids, and that's the family that crows and ravens belong to, like black-billed magpies and Eurasian jackdaws. They can also discriminate between hostile and non-hostile humans. And then non-corvids like feral pigeons or Antarctic brown skuas and house sparrows also do this. But also a lot of other animals have those same talents. Honeybees can learn faces. African elephants can distinguish between ethnic groups. Dogs, horses, sheep, and cattle can recognize faces even in photographs. Seals, lizards, penguins, gorillas. It's a pretty long list of animals that are actually like watching us, and I suppose kind of judging our behavior too.
2: Sorry, can we just go back to the elephants? Elephants can recognize ethnic groups. Is this going to be the show where I discover that elephants are racist? I need to know more about this study.
3: Yeah, it's actually a good question. And the shorter answer is that no, the elephants aren't racist. But as for differentiating, yeah, research has shown that elephants can distinguish between the voices, scent, and even clothing color of two ethnic groups in Kenya. So African elephants show greater fear and avoidance of these things associated with like Maasai men, who they are more likely to have conflict with, as opposed to with Kamba people. And I should say one interesting addition to this is that research has also shown that Maasai children and women don't activate elephant fight or flight defenses.
2: Really, just the guys.
3: Yeah, so a better question isn't if they're racist. It may be more like, are elephants matriarchal since they recognize that adult men are the statistical hazard?
2: Tristan, this is fascinating. We sadly have to move on, but that, wow, what a blinder to open the show. Bird watchers, take note. Be kind to the birds that you're watching, or you may have them scolding you for decades to come. Moving on, Paul, what have you got for us?
4: So we have gone from bird watching to birds watching us, and I would like to go one step further, which is to have birds watch things for us. And this is the story of how vultures can act as crime scene investigators.
2: Vultures as crime scene investigators. I'm hooked. What kind of crimes?
4: So basically, wildlife crimes like poaching or poisoning. Vultures have been fitted with small GPS trackers. Because they're extraordinarily good at finding dead animals for their next meal, their movements can lead conservationists and rangers to animals that may have been illegally killed or poisoned.
2: And how does this work? I'm assuming they can't just check every single place a vulture has stopped off.
4: No, they can't do that. What they do instead is to look for unusual patterns. For instance, several vultures, when they gather quickly in one place, that might be an indication that this is a warning sign. Another would be a tagged vulture that suddenly stops altogether, because that could mean the bird itself has been poisoned or killed.
2: Okay. Paul, why vultures? I mean, beyond the fact that they're good at finding dead animals, do they have any other special skills that make them good at this?
4: Absolutely. They've got interestingly useful skills for this purpose. For instance, one of the vultures tracked, which is the Eurasian griffon vulture, that particular species can fly hundreds of kilometers in a single day. In addition, they can detect carcasses up to 10 kilometers away. So they are going to find dead animals far more efficiently than people searching on the ground.
2: So, has this actually worked?
4: Yes, it has. A 2025 study documented cases in Europe, in places including Portugal, Spain, Bulgaria, and the Czech Republic. For example, in Spain, there were 33 visits by vultures within 200 meters in less than 5 days, which is something that is very, very unusual. And that led rangers to illegally poach red deer. Similar work also began last year with white-backed vultures in Zimbabwe. The idea now is to create a more organized system that can turn unusual movements into alerts for rangers and law enforcement.
2: I feel that overall vultures do get something of a bad rap. So, Paul, thank you. It's nice to hear something positive about them.
4: Yes, they have a rather unfair reputation. We often see them as sinister birds that are associated with death, but they perform an unusually essential cleanup role in nature. Now, the same ability to find dead animals could protect living ones, which is something I actually find quite intriguing, which is that reversal. And in principle, any trapped animal whose natural behavior brings it into contact with possible evidence could provide useful clues. Wolves are another example.
2: Thank you, Paul. I like the idea of using a vulture to kind of watch your handbag while you go to the loo as well. Can you just watch that?
3: Yeah, I
2: Thanks.
3: dig it.
4: Everybody would love that, and the whole street would be filled with vultures circling around. I don't know.
2: So, the news that bird watching is the new black has led us to the discussion that birds are watching us and judging us, and sometimes we're getting them to watch things on our behalf. Still to come on the programme, more tag teaming for science as we explore a zooniverse of possibilities. That's after this.
5: Hi, Ella here with the Unexpected Elements quiz, this week inspired by Gen Z's newfound love of bird watching. Perhaps less popular with the youth is the pastime of whale watching. But still, 14 million people go whale watching every year, and the Happy Whale Citizen Science platform is really making the most of these people. As of 2026, Happy Whale has identified and tracked over 144,000 individual whales. So, my question is, how does the Happy Whale app identify individual whales? A, by their tails, B, by their calls, or C, by their blowholes? How does the Happy Whale app identify individual whales? A, by their tails, B, by their calls, or C, by their blowholes? Have a ponder over that, and I'll be back with the answer soon.
2: You're listening to Unexpected Elements from the BBC World Service. Now, as well as being Gen Z's new favourite pastime, birdwatching is an opportunity for citizen science. That's science research done in collaboration with non-professional scientists. The BBC used to do this. About 100 years ago, the BBC used its platform to call out to listeners on this newfangled radio thing to send in sightings of particular birds. And bird watching is just the start of what is possible. Back in 2007, two astrophysicists, Chris Lintott and Kevin Shirinsky, had over 900,000 pictures of galaxies that needed classifying into their different types and characteristics. I'd say that's a tedious quantity of galaxies. Even if you really enjoy the first thousand, it's going to send you into a galaxy-induced coma before you hit six figures. But a problem shared is a problem halved, and they turned to the public for help and created Galaxy Zoo, a website where people could volunteer to sort through the galaxies for them. Since then, Galaxy Zoo has evolved into Zooniverse, a whole network of different citizen science projects, and here to tell us about it is Brooke Simmons, Professor of Astrophysics at Lancaster University. Welcome, Brooke.
6: Thank you.
2: Do you know off the top of your head how many countries Galaxy Zoo is working in at the moment?
6: Well, we've had classifications from every country except North Korea.
2: Oh, wow. That's impressive. And that first project, classifying nearly a million galaxies, that feels like that's years of work for one person. So I've got to ask, how long did the hive mind take to sort it out?
6: About a month or two to get sort of the minimum that was needed. It was really within about a week, it was the first full set. And then we realized you need to ask lots of people the same question about each galaxy so that you understand the consensus. So to get those kind of numbers takes a little longer, which would have been out of reach for Kevin and Chris by themselves. So you actually can do more with the public in many cases.
2: And you were one of them, right?
6: I was. I joined on the first day. I saw a BBC News article and I just thought, this is brilliant. This is amazing.
2: Okay. And what kinds of things were you asked to classify about these galaxies?
6: Well, the first type of project that we did was really simple. It was like, just give us one click per galaxy and you'd see a new galaxy every time you clicked. Just what are the shapes you see? So a lot of galaxies just look like kind of fuzzy blobs. We'll call them elliptical galaxies because they're often like more like a rugby ball. And then other times they have these really distinct features. We often see those in the news, like spiral arms and little clumps of star formation. Sometimes you get multiple of like the galaxy train wreck merging with another galaxy in a collision. So the first iteration was just those questions. And then later on, we went back and we asked some more detailed questions.
2: Are there any advantages in using a large crowd of people who aren't scientists?
6: Oh, definitely. I mean, one of the things that we realized really quickly was that you have a fresh set of eyes if you're not actually a subject expert. And by getting more eyes on the images, you're more likely to see interesting things. And so we provided a discussion forum for people to come and ask questions. And within the first month, a school teacher in the Netherlands had asked a question, just what is this? And she wasn't actually pointing at the galaxy. She was pointing at a feature below the galaxy image. And it looked like this funny thing. It actually looked like Kermit the Frog, like a just bright green and a like just a diffuse cloud in a particular shape. And the astronomers who were watching said, you know what, I don't know. And one of the team members basically phoned a friend at another observatory and said, can you get a quick image of this? Because if it's still there with a completely different telescope, that means it's real, right? And it was there. And it turns out to be a new kind of object that we didn't realize existed before. But if you go back and you look at the old sky surveys that were done with photographic plates, this little smudgy thing is there. Presumably, some astronomer in the 1950s had maybe looked at that and gone, I wonder what that is. Maybe I'll come back, but didn't have time.
2: Can you tell me what they ended up calling it? What was it?
6: Oh, yeah, I love this. So when she posted her original post, she called it a Voorwerp, which, apologies to the Dutch listeners, I hope I pronounced that sort of vaguely correctly. And so they were like, she's a school teacher. I guess that's a sciencey word. So we started calling it Hani's Voorwerp. And that is what it is called in the scientific literature. And come to find out that it essentially means thingy, Voorwerp. So
2: Just means object.
6: it's delightful to me that Hani's Voorwerp is like a known object. And it's in the scientific literature. It's in the discussion among scientists. I love it.
4: It's really a fascinating project, and I'm curious to know where the current application of artificial intelligence is and where you see it supporting or helping this project.
6: What we have been working on are developing the algorithm so that we are, I wouldn't say putting ourselves out of business, but what we're doing is making it so that the basic classification of something like elliptical or spiral is actually pretty solved now. I mean, we still do it because we have newer data sets and the ability of an algorithm to be flexible to what your data looks like and the different telescopes and so on. That isn't actually nearly as good as a human. Like, I can show you a picture of a spiral with one feature and then a spiral without that feature, and then go, okay, I can now ask you all the questions about the galaxies, and you'll be able to answer it very accurately. But an algorithm will need maybe thousands of examples of both, because humans are still the best pattern detectors out there for many, many kinds of patterns.
2: Right, you still need your Dutch school teacher to pick out the green blobs.
6: Yes, exactly. So we are very far behind in having machine learning and AI make actual novel discoveries compared to just like, is it an elliptical or a spiral?
3: I'm curious about whether or not you have one or two folks that are like just absolute machines when it comes to doing this.
6: In terms of the sort of distribution of effort, it is sort of not 100% balanced. Like, there are people absolutely who come in and do hundreds of thousands of classifications. And that's rare, but they do contribute a lot. And then there are people who come in, they try the site, they do 10 classifications, and then they go, thanks. And then they walk away, they go back to their lives.
2: We've got the sense that this is a place that is used for a lot of astronomical experiments, but that's not everything, is it? Zooniverse played a role in disaster relief. Tell us quickly about that.
6: Yeah, so the Zooniverse is a wider platform that arose after people started approaching the Galaxy Zoo team saying, I have this problem too. I have this poor student who has tons of data and it's going to take all of their PhD just to classify it. Please help me, right? And it was about a year or two after I joined the Zooniverse team in Oxford when the typhoon in the Philippines happened in 2013, and people were trying to crowdsource that. And I went to Chris and I went, why aren't we doing this? We know how to do crowdsourcing. We are very good at it. And he said, well, no one really has taken it on and no one really has time. And I went, oh, okay, I will. So I ran the disaster relief arm of the Zooniverse, and we can ask, is this road blocked? Is this area flooded? How is this infrastructure? Like, are the buildings damaged and which how damaged are they? That kind of thing. So we work with responders and partner organizations, and we hand them that information, which we know is really accurate, and then they can use that to inform their decision making.
2: That's fascinating. That's very cool. Brooke, if people want to get in touch, if they want to be part of the Zooniverse, what can they do?
6: Well, the easiest way is just on your web browser, on any of your devices, to go to zooniverse.org. If you want to do Galaxy Zoo specifically, that's galaxyzoo.org, and you can jump in anywhere you like.
2: Professor Brooke Simmons, thank you so much for telling us about Galaxy Zoo, the Zooniverse, and what are they called? Vorverps.
6: Thank you.
2: So, a surge in bird watching, the new wholesome Gen Z hobby, has sent us via birds watching and holding a grudge out into a galaxy of real science projects only possible thanks to hobby helpers. Still to come on the show, one big step in space for African science. Plus, how long have we been bird watching? New research points to Ice Age twitcher tendencies. Stay with us.
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2: Coming up after the news, one big step in space for African science. We're talking BALLS, which I rush to reassure you is the acronym of the first moon-based African experiment. Plus, how long have we been birdwatching? New research points to Ice Age twitcher tendencies. And does music distract or help you concentrate? The answer might depend on your social skills.
12: BBC News with Eileen McHugh. President Trump's much-hailed peace plan for Gaza has been rejected by Israel, which says its troops will only withdraw from the territory once Hamas has handed over all of its weapons. Last month, Hamas agreed to conduct a phased disarmament on condition that Israel carry out a synchronized withdrawal from Gaza. Hamas said the US must pressure Israel to accept the peace plan. The Irish suspected crime boss Daniel Kinahan is in court in Dublin after being extradited from the United Arab Emirates. After arriving in Ireland on a military jet, Mr. Kinahan was charged on landing. The businessman and boxing promoter denies being a senior figure in the Kinahan organised crime cartel. Syria's foreign ministry says it's reached a deal with Russia, settling the future of its bases in Tartus and Himyamin. It said the bases would be turned into joint training and rehabilitation centres. Funerals have been held in Thailand for the teenage perpetrator of Friday's deadly shooting attack, as well as his grandparents, who he shot dead before killing another six people at a school. Police said the boy had used social media to learn how to use a firearm. At least 10 soldiers have been killed in Mali in an attack by Islamist militants. A group known as Jinim claimed responsibility, saying it had taken over a barracks in San in southern Mali. The Nigerian army says it has rescued 33 people kidnapped by armed men as they were travelling in Zamfara state. The gunmen fled after coming under fire. And in cycling, in the Tour de France Femmes, it's been won by Demi Vollering after she claimed the ninth and final stage in Paris. It's the second time the Dutch rider has won the women's version of the Tour. She also won this year's Giro d'Italia women. That's the latest from BBC World News.
2: This is Unexpected Elements from the BBC World Service, the science show that takes its inspiration from the news. I'm Marnie Chesterton in Cardiff in Wales, and with me are...
3: Tristan Artone in Helsinki, Finland.
2: And...
4: Paul had a podger in Wolverhampton in England.
2: Okay, so this week we have been exploring the enduring power of birdwatching and hobbies and the way our leisure time can be co-opted for science. And between the three of us, we read a bunch of science stories to make the choice cuts for this show. And every so often, one of us comes across a story, usually from their part of the world, something that might have flown under the radar of global news. And we use this show to give that story a boost. Paul?
4: Yeah?
2: You're up this week. Do you have anything you'd like to share with the BBC World Service audience?
4: Yes, I do. I want to tell you something that I'm very excited about. It's about Africa's first lunar science experiment.
2: And can I tell our audience that Paul is genuinely very excited? He's doing this little dance in preparation for sharing the science on this one. Before we get into that, I should warn you, I don't know, tell you that I do hand out entirely spurious bonus points if you can link your story back to our original news item, because I love it when, you know, everything fits together. So any link between African lunar science and bird watching?
4: It's going to mean a lot to me to win this point, and I think I gave it a lot of thought in preparing this link. So for me, the link is that both are really about listening, not just looking. Bird watchers often identify a bird from its call before they see it. In the same way, these African antennas will sit on the moon and identify objects in space from the radio signals they produce. So in a sense, Africa to Moon is bird watching for the universe, except that these listeners would need to travel nearly 400,000 kilometers from Earth just to find a quiet spot. How about that?
2: Okay, maximum points there. So you've given us a tease into this experiment. You said it was about listening. Tell me about the experiment.
4: Yeah, well, the experiment involves three objects with a rather unforgettable name. The name is Balls.
2: Balls?
4: Yes.
2: So you picked us. This is a science experiment called Balls.
4: Yes, trust me, we'll get there. It's really, really exciting.
2: Okay.
4: So there are three ball-shaped radio antennas being developed by an African team. The plan is to send them to the moon aboard China's Chang'e 8 mission to the far side of the moon in 2029. So, in essence, China is providing the journey and the lander, but the radio experiment itself is African designed and built.
2: Okay, and they've called it Balls once again.
4: Yes, they are. Balls stand for Bounced African Low Lunar Spheres.
2: Bounced African Low Lunar Spheres. Okay.
4: Yes. Yes, it's a very serious scientific project with a name that is almost impossible to say without smiling. You can see I'm smiling, which is partly why it actually caught my attention.
2: I mean, and ball-shaped antennas called Balls. We love a good acronym or backronym on Unexpected Elements. And so a backronym, I'm sure you both know about, is an acronym where you strongly suspect that the scientists have kind of changed the name in order to fit it to an existing word. And in fact, last week we were talking about one that I love, which is ALICE, which is A Large Ion Collider Experiment at CERN, which arguably is an experiment called LICE with a spurious indefinite article tacked on the front. So, yes. Tristan, any good backronyms that you want to share with the group?
3: I mean, I did look up just out of curiosity. I did see part of NASA's like work to map the entire sky had the Bright Infrared Galaxy All Sky Survey, which you can kind of get a sense of what the acronym might be. It's B-I-G-A-S-S.
2: Oh, that's great. And not getting through everyone's firewalls. NASA have form on this. They have instruments on the Mars rover called Watson and Sherlock. And I can't remember the complete names, but basically they heavily reverse engineered this. But, you know, I've remembered that, so it worked, I guess. Sorry, Paul, I've totally distracted us. We put backronyms back on the shelf. Let's talk Balls on the Moon.
4: Yes, please. So they will act like three small hares listening to space. Once they are placed several meters apart on the moon, they will work together as a radio telescope. Instead of looking at the universe using visible light, what they're going to do is not just what an ordinary telescope would do, but they are going to pick up radio waves that will be coming from space.
2: So three small ears listening to space. Why do scientists need to put them on the moon? I mean, we have lots of big radio telescopes on Earth already.
4: Yeah, Earth is actually part of the problem. There is a layer high above us that is called the ionosphere. What it does is that it blocks, reflects, or distorts some of the fainter radio signals that are arriving from space. We have also made our planet to be incredibly noisy with mobile phones, television, satellites, and other communications. So trying to detect these faint signals from Earth can be a bit like trying to hear a whisper in the middle of a busy market. The moon, however, offers a much quieter space to listen to the universe, especially the far side of the moon that faces away from Earth. So the moon shields it from the constant radio noise that is coming from our planet. It is a bit like living in a noisy city and traveling into a silent desert to hear something that is extremely faint.
2: Okay, so the far side of the moon is where these balls are going to be placed in order to listen in an incredibly quiet environment. What are they listening for?
4: Yes, what they are listening for would be the extremely low frequency radio signals of the universe, like those from the very early universe, so we can learn about cosmic evolution or signals generated by high energy storms from the sun, and even signals from our planet's own magnetosphere.
2: So these are antennae. And why are they shaped like balls?
4: Simply because the shape makes them easier to release onto the moon. They do not have to be carefully planted upright like they would need to do with satellite dishes. Instead, they are designed to work whichever way they land. So which means they may bounce or roll when they are released, although probably not quite as dramatically as the name suggests. The important thing is getting them far enough apart and knowing their exact position. The three balls must then work out where they are in relation to one another so that they can combine their measurements.
3: And you said this is Africa's first lunar science experiment. Can you tell me which of the countries are involved?
4: Yes, the initiative is officially being led by South Africa, but testing and development also spans Ghana in West Africa, Kenya in East Africa, and Botswana. The much bigger dream is to send 55 antennas to the far side of the moon, with one representing each African country. What I love about this is that Africa is not simply watching another country or region explore space or supplying information to someone else's project. African scientists are creating equipment that could actually work on the surface of the moon. And as an African scientist myself, I find that genuinely exciting. It gives young Africans a chance to see themselves as people who can explore space, not merely read about other countries that are doing it.
2: That's fantastic. Paul, thank you so much. That was my first time hearing about the balls experiment, and I'm looking forward to it launching and following it in more detail.
4: Absolutely. Yeah.
2: So any science stories, listeners, that you'd like to share? Maybe you just love us to the moon and back. Why not get in touch and tell us? Unexpected Elements email is unexpected@bbc.co.uk, or you can WhatsApp us. The number is +44 330 678 3080, or you can write to us. The snail mail address is Unexpected Elements, BBC World Service, Cardiff, CF10 4GA in the UK. We really do love reading all your emails and messages on this programme, and we've taken time now to dip into the Unexpected Elements postbag. So, last week we tumbled deep into the world of Alice in Wonderland to talk Mad Hatters, physics, Victorian science, and headless animals. Many of you emailed us with your eager comments on the programme, And both Mike and James emailed us to say the phrase Mad Hatters, used by Lewis Carroll, is much older and goes back to a particular industry. Over to James for the real origin story. Tristan, can you do us the honours?
3: Sure thing. It is much older than that. It comes from the hatting trade, where the chemicals used were rumored to make those involved mad and may well have been the inspiration which gave us the Mad Hatter.
2: Thank you. That chemical was mercury, which was used by the hat makers to stabilise wool during the process of felting, which is a process that was used hundreds of years ago. And long-term exposure could cause a range of neurological symptoms, which gave rise to the expression mad as a hatter. So thanks to our listeners for elucidating that. Anyone's got any favourite everyday phrases that turn out to have fascinating scientific explanations?
4: Yes. So as someone who reports on infectious diseases, but also works in communications, mine has to be the term going viral. We now use it when a video, joke or story spreads rapidly online. But the idea comes from how a virus moves through a population. One infected person passes it to several others, who then passes it on again. Online content travels through social networks in much the same branching pattern. So when journalists say they hope a story goes viral, we're essentially wishing it a very high reproduction rate, which sounds much less appealing if you put it scientifically.
2: And it turns out that, irritatingly, misinformation is a faster virus than the boring actual real truth.
4: Yeah, truth is boring.
2: That is not a message officially condoned by a fact-based conversation on the BBC World Service. I think, as we've just shown, truth is fascinating when you're talking about everything that we've mentioned so far today.
4: Absolutely, yeah.
2: Thank you both, and thank you to all of our listeners who sent us messages today. And once again, if you'd like to send a message about anything you've heard, you can email unexpected@bbc.co.uk. And the WhatsApp number is +44 330 678 3080. Still to come on the show, have I discovered a case of 40,000-year-old bird watching? That's coming up after this.
5: Ella here, back with the answer to this week's quiz question. Earlier, I asked you how the Happy Whale app identifies individual whales. A, by their tails, B, by their calls, C, by their blowholes. And the answer is A, by their tails. A whale's tail, also called a fluke, is as unique as a human fingerprint. There may be scars on it or pigmentation changes, but the trailing edge or outline of the tail is particularly distinctive and unique between whales. So when you submit a photo of a whale's fluke to the Happy Whale database, an AI algorithm similar to human facial recognition software analyzes the shapes and patterns and match it to a known whale. Well done if you got that right. If not, better luck next time.
2: As listeners, you don't just send us your wonderful thoughts and feelings. We also receive some of your burning queries for those science questions that are just a little bit too thorny for Google. It's time for Ask the Unexpected. Each week, we take a listener's question, dig through our big book of cool scientists who might have an answer, and hopefully solve your mysteries. Now, some of you will remember a few months back we were discussing earworms, and that led all the way to this week's Ask the Unexpected question, originally posed by Anna in the UK. Why can some people focus when listening to music while others can't? Paul, Tristan, is this something that you recognise?
3: No, I need music without lyrics.
2: Oh, interesting.
3: Because when I'm writing or editing, I just can't hear lyrics. Otherwise, it throws me off.
2: Yeah. What about you, Paul?
4: Yeah, absolutely. I love music at the background when I'm walking. It keeps me in the zone, very focused. So it does work.
2: I am with Tristan on this one. I love music to listen to. But as soon as there's lyrics, it's just something about it that takes me out. And I start typing what they're singing. Anyway, we wanted an answer to this. Why can some people focus and other people it's just a huge distraction? So we dropped a message to Professor Kelly Jakubowski, Professor of Music at Durham University.
13: Partially, this is related to the actual task that you're trying to do when you're listening to music. Generally, it's been shown that most of the time when you're listening to music, if you're trying to do like a verbal task that, say, you know, involves reading or comprehending text, things like this, music is often quite detrimental in those cases, especially if the music has lyrics. The main domains in which music can be helpful are things like sporting performance or manual labor, you know, when you're actually doing physical things, but you're not kind of trying to comprehend words necessarily.
2: Okay, so this is making sense. So there might be some form of interesting interaction between our brain's ability to process verbal reasoning. But during physical tasks, when that part of our brain that processes language isn't as alert, is where it's shown to be more helpful. But let's hear more about those individual differences.
13: But there's also a kind of complex interplay with sort of individual differences between the listeners themselves as well. For instance, people who are more extroverted in nature actually perform a bit better when they're listening to music and they're doing some other kind of task compared to people who are more introverted. And this has been explained in relation to this idea that people who are introverts, they have a kind of already fairly high level of sort of physiological arousal in general. And so when you kind of add music to that, it sometimes can be kind of overwhelming and it's too much for them to kind of process, especially if it's a particularly difficult task and they're listening to music at the same time. Whereas with extroverts, they actually need, you know, this extra kind of level of arousal sometimes to kind of actually boost their performance. So even, you know, if they're doing a fairly complex task, music sometimes can kind of pep them up to the kind of optimal level to do that.
2: This is so interesting. I spoke to a psychology professor once who said that a lot of people in urban environments wear headphones because it's our way of curating a level of noise and stimulation that is comfortable for us. That might hit with kind of people who are introverts who just need a little bit less extra stimulation because their brain's already busy with all of the wonders of the world. Tristan, what do you reckon?
3: Yeah, why not? I mean, I'm now thinking about the fact that maybe while I'm working or listening to music or reading, I may not be absorbing everything that I should be, which is fascinating. I should probably try this out.
2: And Paul, has this new information fed into, are you going to find yourself kind of wondering when you're listening and when you're not?
4: Oh, yes. I think for me, like music serves that background mood setting role for me. I really fully focus on what is being said in the music. It's more about getting me in the right mood for what I'm trying to do. Now, I think I will be paying much closer attention to that. Thanks to the prof for sharing insights.
2: Yeah, thank you, Professor Kelly Jakubowski from Durham University. And listeners, if you'd like to know more about this, if you want more details, Crowd Science next week is going to be exploring this question in documentary length detail. Now, each week in the show, I make space for a personal pick, a story I'd like to explore with the help of the BBC's archives, relating to the theme of this week's show. And there was something about the new and yet very old bird watching science that got me thinking about leisure time. I think bird watching counts as a hobby, right?
3: Oh, yeah, for sure.
4: Yeah, we agree.
2: Good, okay. So this new research suggests that in the UK, there are 4 million bird watchers. Pop quiz, how many billion birds they have to choose from? How many birds are on the planet?
3: We're going with a 10 billion.
4: So let's go with 30 billion.
2: 50 billion birds. Birding, I think, is probably a hit with Gen Z because it's not expensive and yet it connects you with nature. What it does take is time. And when I started looking into when bird watching started to appear in the literature, wouldn't you know, it appears to be around the time of the Industrial Revolution. It's around this time when mechanization means that agricultural workers moved away from fields full of birds into the cities, and maybe a good proportion missed their feathered former companions. Anyway, from the BBC World Service archives, I found a current snapshot of our downtime allowance.
14: The idea being that a break makes us all more productive, happier workers, more relaxed, healthier people. But in the United States, the average worker gets 10 days off a year, compared with 30 in Germany, 20 here in Britain, and even less in Japan.
2: What about really early leisure time? Studies of modern-day hunter-gatherer societies suggest that our ancestors spent 6.5 hours sleeping, leaving a good long day for hunting, gathering resources, and leisure and socialising. Which brings me to a recent scientific discovery that I'd love to share with the group. So in the Swabian Mountains of Germany is a cave system that archaeologists have been excavating for decades. And they found some amazing things there. And their most recent finds are a couple of tiny carved birds. They're called a ptarmigan. Are a bit like a partridge, and they are carved, someone carved those out of a mammoth bone 40,000 years ago. So they're about the size of a fingernail.
4: Wow.
2: Now, small as they are, they open up big debates. What are they for? And what can they tell us about the people who made them? So from the BBC World Service archives a decade ago, here's arts broadcaster Samir Ahmed nailing the question at an exhibition of Ice Age art.
15: Isn't the difficulty with these beautiful objects that are so mysterious? Don't we want to impose meaning and explanation on them? And how do you decide?
16: Certainly we do, but we project on our own selves and our own understandings on works of art of all periods from many different cultures, even from historic times. The way we might look at the Mona Lisa may vary from one to the other of us. We may project onto it, or we may reject it, or we may see it as part of our religious affinity or of somebody else's. What we project on it does, of course, come from ourselves, but it doesn't stop us from appreciating and enjoying it as a wonderful work of art.
2: That was curator Jill Cook at the British Museum on Ice Aged Art. So what I'm saying is 40,000 years ago, ancient humans carved sweet little birds out of bone. I mean, the big question is, was this just for fun? Was this for something more? We'll never know. But guess what? People are definitely going to continue speculating. And what I'm speculating is that these folk count as the first known bird watchers.
3: Sure, why not? I guess I'm just more fascinated again about how people interact with art and the fact that art is something that's always there and always something that's just a part of like human culture, no matter where you're from. I mean, it's just, I think it's also nice that maybe just somebody gave this to their child or something. They thought it was beautiful and they made it. And, you know, the fact that we can have all these debates about, you know, is it art? What is it for? All that kind of stuff is just endlessly fascinating. And here I am having to fill out performance review forms, particularly while somebody's sitting around a campfire making dove-shaped bones.
2: What you're saying, Tristan, is that, you know, in your modern age of heating and antibiotics, you're still jealous of these people who didn't have to do the health and safety forms and got more carving time.
3: To some degree, yes. I think it's just more of the fact that that somebody has time to make art and has got the space to do that and think about it is a value that I wish that we had a lot more of.
4: What if that was a person's job description? We don't know what the role of that person was, whether that would be the person's performance reviews. The mind can go in a million and one places regarding the purpose.
2: So there's a professor at Imperial College London who I interviewed once about dark matter, and on his desk was this sort of flint. And I said, what is this? And he said, this is something that I make all of my students do. I make them nap a flint. So try and make a sharp edge by hitting the rock in the right way, because he said it's actually as skilled as many other things. And we think of our ancestors as primitive, but it gives people a real appreciation of how skilled people who didn't have today's technology could be in different ways than we value now. Anyway, we have unfortunately come to the end of this episode of Unexpected Elements, which started with the news that Gen Z are getting big into birdwatching, and we finished with hints that 40,000 years ago in Germany, birds were captivating enough that an early human with carving skills captured them in mammoth bone. And in between, we've discussed African bulls on the moon, the distraction of lyrics, the judgment of crows, what vultures do for science, and how any of us can help out with a galaxy of science projects. Just time quickly to thank this week's panel. In Helsinki, Finland, Tristan Artone, thank you very much.
3: Thanks for having me. Heiga bo oi bondo.
2: And in Wolverhampton in the UK, thank you, Paul Adepoju.
4: Thanks for having me. I've had so much fun as always. I'm happy to be back on this episode, and thank you.
2: To be continued, both of you. I'm Marnie Chesterton. The producer was Ella Hubber, with Robbie Wojciechowski and Lucy Davis. Do join us next week. There's probably going to be more Unexpected Elements.
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19: Wildfires have been raging from Canada to Europe. Are we entering a new era of fire weather?
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26: 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He also attended Bible school in Australia, seminary in California, and then added pastoring and years of worldwide ministry with postgraduate work in Atlanta. Each and every message contains very distinctive insights into culture and God's Word. In this episode, Dr. Youssef looks at God's desire to bless those who offer praise. He's called this life-changing message a giving heart.
27: As I bring this series of messages to an end,
0: I'll bring it to a close today. As I bring it to a close, this last message is going to be a challenging message, not to all of you, I know, but to some. But before I get there, I want to recap what we have been seeing throughout the series of messages. We have been seeing how God's blessings, God's peace, God's joy always follows a praise-filled life. Here is a principle that you must never forget. Blessings follow praise. Would you say that with me? Blessings follow praise. Blessings always follow praise. But I want to be very clear. While God does respond with blessings to the praise-filled life, His blessings are only the byproduct. Did you get that? It's the byproduct of the praise-filled life. But there's more that I want to emphasize, at least one more thing. Our Heavenly Father is not motivated to bless us just because we utter some words that we know He likes to hear, but rather, our Heavenly Father is motivated to bless us because praise and thanksgiving places us in the posture of receiving more of His blessing.

Bless the Lord, O my soul, and all that is within me, bless His holy name. The root word for that word, bless the Lord, baraka, in the Semitic languages, bless, baraka, it has its root in kneeling. And it comes from the fact that in the Middle East, a camel has to kneel all the way down on all four in order that he may receive the goodies. The camel is very tall. You can't dump the stuff on the camel unless he kneels. So the two words are interconnected. As you kneel in praise, you get the blessing. Think about this. Think about this with me. The same word blessing as kneeling. When you want God's baraka, you have to barak on your knees. Question. How do we bless God? How do we bless God? If we bless the name of God only in words, no. With the totality of our being. We bless God by submitting to Him in every area of our life. We bless God by pouring out our love on Him and on others. And when that happens, you can be assured of the fact that God will say to you, keep on pouring it, then I'm going to keep pouring more on you. As you pour it out, I'll pour it in. As you pour it out, I'll pour it in. Today I want to tell you that praise living and self-giving are the Siamese twins of a praise-filled life. Let me repeat this. Praise living and self-giving are the Siamese twins of a praise-filled life. Amen. You see, praising God just with our lips is hollow. We have to praise God with our substance. Because praising with lips and praising with substance are inseparable. Praising God in words alone can be empty praise, but praising God with our substance confirm the praise-filled life. Praising God with our mouths can be hollow unless it is accompanied by self-giving. Perhaps there is no greater example of what I'm trying to tell you than in the life of the greatest singer on the face of the earth in history. The greatest singer. King David wrote some of the most magnificent songs. He wrote some of the most magnificent psalms. He knew what it means to enter into the presence of God in praise and in worship. David wrote and composed many of the magnificent psalms that are blessing us now, 3,000 years later. In fact, no one understood the importance of the praise-filled life like David, and we've seen him before. But David did not praise God in words only, but he praised God with his substance. Let me tell you about it. Remember, King David was so overwhelmed in thanksgiving to God of what God has done for him, all the struggles of life that He brought him through and where He placed him. He was so indebted to God. He was so grateful. His heart was flowing. He said, God, I want to build a temple for Your glory. So far, we have a tent that is housing the Ark of the Covenant. And he said, God, it's the longing of my heart to build You a permanent place for Your glory, for Your honor, so people can come and praise You and glorify Your name and thank You. And God said, no. Don't you hate it when God says no? But I can tell you, the greatest experiences of my life is when I prayed for things and God said no. I go back and bless Him for that. So don't ever be put off when God says no. Because that's your blessing. It's for your blessing. David was not put off by that. He was not put off by that. God said, no, not you, David. Your son Solomon is going to build it for me. I'm not going to be put off by that. That's fine, Lord. You're sovereign, and my gratitude to You knows no bound. And so he gives his net worth. Everything he has, piles it up. And he says, I'm going to leave it here
so that Solomon can build the temple.

0: temple. Some people estimate that net worth was equivalent to our money, probably $1 billion of today's money. Question: what was David's motivation for praising God with his substance? The answer actually is found in 1 Chronicles 29, in verses 3 and 4. He's basically saying in those two verses is, Lord, this is my tangible expression of my personal gratitude to you. I've been praising you all of my life and writing psalms. Now this is my tangible way of saying thank you. David, writing psalms and singing psalms were not enough. To David, mere words, even those magnificent words that have emanated from a praise-filled life were not enough. His praise had to be confirmed by sacrificial giving. Look with me at verses 14 all the way to 18. 1 Chronicles 29. I'm going to read them for you. Everything comes from you, and we have given you only what comes from your hand. We are aliens and strangers in your sight, and as were all our forefathers. Our days on earth are like a shadow without hope. Oh, Lord, as for all this abundance that we have provided for the building of your temple, for your holy name, it comes from your hand. And all of it belongs to you. I know, my God, that you test the heart and you are pleased with integrity. All these things that I have given, it goes from the giving of the congregation to his personal giving, his personal sacrificial giving. He said, all these things that I have willingly given with honest intent. And now I have seen with joy how willingly your people who are here have given to you. O Lord God of our fathers, Abraham, Isaac, and Israel, keep this desire in our hearts and in the hearts of your people forever, and keep their hearts loyal to you. And all of God's people said, amen.
1: Amen.
0: Beloved, here's what David is saying here. He's saying, loyalty to God is expressed in giving and in praising. Loyalty to God is manifested when you give with all of your heart and you praise with all of your might. Loyalty to God is expressed in words, but also in action. The same principle operates in the New Testament. You see, don't let anybody mislead you of saying that we have two books, Old Testament and New Testament. We have only one book, two sections. One says he's coming, the other one said he's here. One book. We have one book. It's the Holy Bible. It's the Word of God. Because the same principle operated in the New Testament. The Apostle Paul in 1 Corinthians chapter 15, if you've never taken time alone, quietly, read 1 Corinthians 15, you must do that. It's long, it's 58 verses, but it is a magnificent chapter. And the Apostle Paul is actually giving them intellectual proof and reasoning proof of the resurrection, our resurrection, because of the resurrection of Jesus, and the joy of our resurrection, and how we're going to live forever with Jesus. And he goes on and on and on. It takes us to the very portals of heaven. And then in verse 1 of chapter 16, he says, now, as for the collection. What? What? You just took us all the way to heaven? And then you come to the mundane thing, it's a collection? Yeah. Paul is saying that heaven and giving are interconnected, that giving and heaven are interrelated, that heaven and giving are intertwined. Here, he tells us about the link between the joy of our resurrection in terms of sending on timber. I know this is figure of speech. Sending on some timber for your mansion in heaven. Some are still unable to think about the distinction of the relationship between heaven and giving. So I want to give you three things. First of all, giving back to God is an indication that you really believe that everything you have belongs to God. That's the first thing. The second thing I want to tell you is this. Giving back to God is sowing seed for future blessings. You're sowing seed. You're sowing seed for future blessings. And the third thing, giving feeds on praising, and praising feeds on giving. And they both feed on each other. I'm going to show you in a minute. Look at this very, very quickly. If you blink, you're going to miss it. First of all, when we praise God with our giving, we are testifying to the fact that we really believe that everything we have belongs to Him, that He owns everything we have. We are affirming tangibly that every breath is a gift from God. Some will say, God owns everything. And then God gets very precious little of what He owns. Let me tell you about a proven fact. A proven fact. The more you give, as Jesus said, not on my words, the more you give, the more you are actually creating room for God to give more, to pile it back. See, some people think giving is like having a pie and you slice it. So when you give, you got a few slices left. That's not biblical concept. That's not biblical concept. That's secular concept. God's concept is that your life is a silo and you have the grain in that silo. And every time you open the faucet and get some grain, God has a key to the top lid of the silo. He has the key to it. So He opens up and pours some more. And the more you use, the more He pours it out from the top. Everything we have is a loan from Him. You remember when you went to the bank and you borrowed some money, you bought a house, and you moved into the house and said, that's our house. That is not your house. You agree? It's not your house. It's the bank's house. It's the mortgage company's house. You don't believe me? Just try not to pay the monthly payment. 2 or 3 months. Just don't, you know, you'll see what I mean. I hope you don't do this, but soon you discover it's not your house. It's not your house. Beloved, it's in the same way everything we have. They are all on a loan from the great banker of the universe. Not only that giving proves that we actually believe that God owns everything, but secondly, giving is sowing seed for future blessings. Listen to me. God established the sowing and the reaping principle back in Genesis. The Lord Jesus Christ in Luke 6:38 affirmed this principle of sowing and reaping. The Apostle Paul in 2 Corinthians chapter 9, verses 6, 7, and 8, he affirms this biblical principle when he said, whoever sows sparingly will also reap sparingly, and whoever sows generously will reap generously. But you know what? That would not be good to stop here. The apostle goes on, verses 7, 8, and 9, 2 Corinthians 9, God is able to make all grace. How many?
1: All.
0: How many?
1: All.
0: All grace abound to you. Question, what is the result of that abounding grace? He continues. So that in all things, how many things?
1: All.
0: And in all, at all times, how many times?
1: All.
0: Having all that you need. How many?
1: All.
0: You will abound in generosity. Isn't that amazing? Isn't that amazing? Just because some people misapplied the Word of God and used it for their selfish purposes, it doesn't make it less the Word of God. Are you with me? God's desire for His children is abundance. God's desire, as the Bible said, God's desire, not for anyone to perish. It's His desire, His longing. He wished all of people saved. But what happened? They reject Jesus, so they didn't get saved. So God's desire for His children, His redeemed flock, it is His desire for them to abound in everything. In how many things?
1: All.
0: I'm talking about all things. All things. Listen to me. We are the ones who can block his desire for our abundance. This is not works. I don't believe in works. If you listen to me long enough, you know that I believe in salvation by grace alone, through faith alone, through Christ alone. Sola Scriptura is what we teach in this church. But this is what the Word of God said. Listen to me. How do we block this abounding? I'm going to prove it to you from the Scripture, from what Jesus said. By the measure you use is going to be measured back to you. Beloved, listen to me. My plea is for every one of you. Please do not block God's desire for your abundance by being chinchy with God. Let me illustrate this from the Orient. There's an Oriental legend about a potato farmer. It says the potato farmer decided one day that he's going to eat all the big potatoes and sow seed for the next season, the smaller ones. Well, he kept on doing this. As years have passed, subsequent harvests got smaller and smaller until the potatoes were tiny marbles. Listen, we can say all day long, everything we have belongs to God. God owns everything, and we can say that until we're blue in the face. We can intellectually believe that God will multiply the seeds for the sower. But until we actually sow some seeds, we are proving that our praise is hollow. Neither praise alone nor giving alone is enough to put you in a position of receiving of God's blessings. But consecrated praise and devoted giving places you directly under God's shower from the sky. Giving and praising acknowledges God's ownership. Secondly, giving and praising is the seed for further blessing. And finally, giving feeds praising, and praising feeds giving. They feed on each other. But not only that they feed on each other, but they encourage others to do the same. I have never met a generous person who was not filled with thanksgiving and praise in her life. I have never met one. By the same token, I've never met a person who's filled with praise and thanksgiving to the Lord and is not generous in his giving or her giving. Now I can tell you, I'll tell you this only to the glory of God. Really to the glory of God. Whenever I travel overseas, I have people come to me and they would say, we thank God for leading the way. We thank God for Kingdom Set. We thank God for their sacrificial giving to make it possible for us to hear the gospel. We thank God that you are broadcasting the gospel freely. All praise goes to God. All praise goes to God. By his will and his strength, we're going to do more and more and more, because we will be invading more and more of Satan's territories. We will help set free. By God's grace and mercy, we will set free men and women, boys and girls from sin and death. We will give more and more the opportunity for people to hear the good news of the gospel, the love of Christ for them. Beloved, we have so much more harvest yet to come. If I did not believe that, I wouldn't be standing right here. We have much more, many souls are yet to be won for Christ. When David, the great praising man of God, gave generously, others were motivated to do the same. When the Macedonians, so Paul said they gave out of their poverty. They were not rich people. They gave out of their poverty. When they did, the Corinthians were motivated to give. Beloved, our praising and giving creates hunger for God in the lives of the lost. It really does. Our praise and our giving are greatest impetus to reaching the world for Christ. And our Savior. a Savior is worthy. He is worthy of all the praise. He's worthy of all the giving. He's worthy of everything.
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4: Can a person of deep faith fall into deep depression? Can someone who genuinely loves God reach a place so dark they can't find their way out? Chuck Swindoll says yes, and he says the church has too often been the last place to make that confession. Hi, I'm Clayton Bjellin, and today on Insight for Living, Chuck brings this difficult journey home with a word of grace for everyone who has ever screamed at the sky and wondered if God was listening. And the answer may surprise you. He not only listens, God can handle everything you say. Chuck's going to begin with prayer.

0: Thank you for the reminder that your book is true, that when you paint your servants, you paint them warts and all. You do not hide from us their depression, their doubts, their grief, even days so dark that some wish they had never been born. And so today, while in the midst of this study of a troubled, heartbroken, grieving life, this day I pray that you will minister in a deep way to some who are in that kind of place at this time in their lives. And you would bring a sense of comfort and remind that there isn't any pit so deep, but that you are deeper still. Thank you for the place of quietness we enjoy here, freedom from the interruption of the enemy or the adversary. Thank you for brave men and women who fight for our cause in places that are hard to pronounce and in locations marked by terror and danger. Take care of them and watch over them, and because of them, give us protection. Sustain our liberty. Ours is a dark world, one that's fallen and lost its way. And rather than being smug and complacent in it, give us a passion for those who can't find their way home. Give us a sweet understanding of such a miserable situation, that we might be for them a light in their darkness and hope in their hurt and a rescue from their valley.
1: 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Chuck titled today's message, The Mournful Wail of a Miserable Man.
0: Now, I need to warn you ahead of time as we turn to the third chapter. This will not be a pleasant sermon. This is not easy preaching. I don't know of a person on earth that has ever said Job 3 is their favorite chapter in the Bible. I don't know of anyone who has ever memorized a verse out of Job 3. It's one of those chapters you get to and you find yourself saying, well, let's see what else there is in the book of Job. Surely there's something. Unless you have known the black hole of depression yourself, and you read, not with shock, but you read nodding with understanding because you've been there. Here the scabs are pulled from the sores and the pus of reality runs down Job's life. But the wonderful plan of God is wonderful from his perspective, not yours and mine. In fact, you say as you go to bed at night, naked I came from my mother's womb, naked I shall return. The Lord gave, the Lord has taken away. Blessed be the name of the Lord. And you are the one who says to your mate, shall we not accept good from God and also not accept adversity as well? And in all this, you don't sin with your lips. The same man who wrote that in chapters 1 and chapter 2 wrote this in chapter 3, and don't you doubt it. The same man. And we don't want him to write what he writes in chapter 3 because it doesn't seem like he's really walking with God. I mean, he has the audacity to say at the end, I am not at ease, I am not quiet, I am not at rest. I am in turmoil. And we are given entrance into a slice of Job's life that is as real as more testimonies who fill this room than any of us would ever believe. Even the godly can be depressed. But Job is hung out here for all to see. We all have our unguarded moments. We all have times when we reach the end of our tether, when the clouds of doom seem greater than the sun of tomorrow. And our view is blocked, and out gushes how we really feel. And thankfully, no one is there to hear. But with Job, there were three friends who sat and stared and heard every word and began to put together their thoughts so they could set him straight as soon as they got a chance to talk. How tragic. Allow me a couple of somewhat technical comments as we get underway, may I? At this point in the Hebrew text, poetry begins. In the prologue, chapters 1 and 2 are written in prose, just as they appear in your Bible, in a narrative form. As you would pick up a novel to read it, that's prose. As you would read a newspaper article, that's prose. It reads just like a book. But when you get to chapter 3 in the Hebrew, you begin to read poetry, and it appears in meter. It appears as poetry. And that runs all the way through chapter 42, verse 6. So the greater part of this book is poetry. That's why the book falls in the category of the poetry section of the Bible. It is mainly poetry. Now, the second little technical comment. Job's outburst, get this, is not prompted mainly because of physical suffering. It's prompted because he's lost touch with God. It's a major difference. He is miserable because he's lost his best friend. How close he had been with God when he got married to Mrs. Job. How happy their relationship was, meaning his and God's, as the first of the few children were conceived, and as the babies were born, and as these seven boys and three girls filled their home with laughter. How near God seemed to him, and as the business grew, and the caravans multiplied, and the prophet began to come in, and as he was blessed with the joy of prosperity, and as he and God walked together in the cool of the evening, how close God was until that day. Everything broke loose. And he lost camp. He lost livestock. He lost all of the animals. He lost home. He lost all 10 children. And he lost his health. And worst of all, the heavens were brass. And God no longer walked with him in the cool of the evening. And God no longer came alongside to say, "My son, let me explain what this is all about." The devil came and he dared me to do, and I want you to know, I'm trusting that you'll, no, he knew none of that. You and I know all of that. He's never read the first two chapters of Job. He's just living out the result of the chapters. And he's reached the end of his rope. This is the day you slam the door shut. This is the day you say to those even close to you, "Leave me alone." This is the day in his life when he cannot find his friend, his heavenly Father. One man writes, "The third chapter of Job must be one of the most depressing chapters in the Bible. While some might be as depressed as Job was and use these verses to give vent to their feelings, few sermons are made from this chapter. Few verses are claimed as promises, and few are remembered for the warmth of their sentiment. It is the lowest of several low points in the book." Afterward, Job opened his mouth and cursed the day of his birth. Because you have patiently sat through my opening comments, you're not quite as shocked as the novice would be who reads this and says, "Aha, there you go. Satan said he would curse God. Now he does it." Wait. It may be poetry, but let's read it accurately. He doesn't curse God. He curses the day of his birth. There's a difference. To say, "Why was I ever born?" is much different than saying, "I no longer believe in you, God." It's saying, "I am so totally and completely alone, I regret that I ever drew breath. In fact, I regret that I was ever conceived in the womb of my mother." Verses 1 to 10, he regrets his birth. Verses 11 to 19, he wished he'd been born dead. Verses 20 through 26, he longs to die. End of sermon. As I said earlier, if you weren't depressed when you started with me, you will be when I finish. Just pause and remember the aftershock of what is included in the word, chapter 3, verse 1, afterward. Afterward. Sitting at the city dump, head shaved, wife wringing her hands, three friends sitting 7 days and seven nights, staring, not saying a word, chapter 2, verse 13, seeing the pain was very great after loss of all the children and everything he held dear, and ability to make a living with sores running and scabs pulling loose from those sores. After that, he opened his mouth and out came, "I wish I had never been born." And that's not all he said. If you like marking your Bibles, you will have a field day with the words "let" and "may" in verses 3 through 9. They appear over and over again. These are called jussives, J-U-S-S-I-V-E in the Hebrew. I call them wish verbs. They are wish verbs. May this happen, may that happen. Let this happen, let that happen. Let these things happen. And while I'm at it, let this and let that. It's poetry, folks. It's poetry. Let the day perish, verse 4. May the day be darkness. Let God above care not for it, verse 5. Let darkness and black gloom claim it. Let a cloud settle on it. Let the blackness of the day terrify it, verse 6. Let it not rejoice among the days of the year. Let it not come into the number of the months. Take it out of the calendar. Forget my birthday. Let that night be barren. Let no joyful shout enter it. Let those curse it who cursed the day, verse 9. Let the stars of its twilight be darkened. Let all that happen. For goodness sake, Job, what is it? It is depression. I want none of this thing called life. And interestingly, suicide never enters his mind. Never an attempt, never a word about it, never a warning against it. It was so foreign to the life of the faithful. I thought it was interesting while working through this wail to see what he said in verse 3. Not only does he regret the day of his birth, he even regrets the conception. Let the day perish on which I was born, and in good poetic fashion, he returns even further. And the night, let it perish when they said a boy is conceived. In a day of easy abortion, isn't it interesting that he does not call the conception of the fetus a tissue or the mass of protoplasm? He calls it a boy, because life begins at conception. Soon as the sperm enters the egg, you have a life. And in those days, it was applauded by those in the patriarch era. A boy. We have a boy. How wonderful. No. Don't say that, says Job at this age and stage of his life. May that day be dark. Obliterate it. Get rid of it. There's another part of this that sort of fascinates me. When I get down in the middle of the blackness of all of this, I come across verse 8. Let those curse it who curse the day. By the way, that means Job is probably not very experienced in cursing, so he offers those who curse well to pick up the day of his birth, and you take over, who are prepared, look closely, to rouse Leviathan. Now, I would say you've rarely used the word Leviathan in the last year or two of your life. What in the world is Leviathan? Read in your Webster's dictionary this definition: a sea monster represented as an adversary. But it goes further back than that. More specifically, Leviathan was a seven-headed sea monster of ancient Near Eastern mythology. In the Ugaritic literature of Canaan and Phoenicia in ancient days, eclipses were caused by leviathans coming out of the sea, swallowing the sun or the moon, and therefore causing darkness to be cast on this earth as Leviathan was roused from sleep in the sea and he swallowed up the sun or the moon. You say, what? And I say, poetry. See, that's a great way to handle this, isn't it? It's poetry. No, it's even more than poetry. It's mythology. And if you travel to Turkey or if you travel to Greece and you have an individual who is a native of that land and you are guided on a tour, you will hear more mythology than you will hear theology. The mythology is the whole basis of the gods of that land. And in ancient patriarchal days, it was still a part of that custom or of that literature. And he picks up the thought and says, while I'm at it, let Leviathan swallow up the sun of the day, make it dark. Does Job believe in mythology? No, any more than you or I believe in Santa Claus. When Christmas comes, we may refer to something as prompting Santa to do this or that. It's not that we believe in him. Last Christmas, I got a card from a good friend of mine, Paul Sailhammer. He said, I just came across this. He said, we go through four stages with Santa, he said. First of all, we believe in him. And second, we don't believe in him. And third, we are him. And then fourth, we look like him. That's four stages of Santa. And we joke about Santa, and we have fun with the myth of that. So Job, not having fun, but referring to this ancient creature who will return again in the poetry of this text. Not here, but later. And while lamenting that he did not perish at conception, and grieving that he lived to see the day of his birth, please notice another interesting comment made in verse 11. Having said, why did I not die at birth, come forth from the womb and expire? Why did the knees receive me? Why the breasts that I should suck? The latter, we understand, the nursing of the mother, as Job's mother nursed him. But the knees, how curious. Some say that it has reference to the passing of the child as the mother births the infant. It passes, if you will, through the knees. But this says receive. It could be a reference to the mother placing the infant on her knees as she prepares to begin the nursing. It probably better refers to the patriarchal process of a father being given the infant shortly after birth. The child was placed on the knees of the father, and he would there give it the family's blessing. If you ever saw the television documentary Roots, you will remember the child being held by the father as he holds the child up before God and gives him to the Lord, if you will, in their ancient custom in Africa. In this case, a father would be given the infant and he would bless the child as the infant was placed on the knees. And Job says, why was I ever so blessed? Why did those knees ever receive me? Why wasn't it a corpse that they held in their hands? And then with the thought of becoming a corpse, ghoulish as it sounds, he turns to the blessing of that as he describes heaven, 13 through 19. Look closely. For now, meaning had I died, I would have been laying down and been quiet. I would have slept then, and I would have been at rest. I would have been alongside kings and counselors and princes, verse 15, who had gold and filling their houses with silver. Verse 17, there the wicked cease from raging. That's true in heaven. There the weary are at rest. Prisoners are at ease. They do not hear the voice of the taskmaster. The small and the great are there, and the slave is free from his master. It's a beautiful picture of peace and solemnity and ease. And he said, that could have been my lot, but I lived and I've lost it all. And as a result, verse 24, he takes us to his everyday experience. My groaning comes at the sight of my food. My cries pour out like water. When someone served him a simple meal, he groaned. The Hebrew word means to shriek. Ah! You take that away. I have no interest in anything to eat. And the man, along with the suffering of the sickness, is now starving. And his cries come like water poured out. He speaks of his fears in verse 25, and his dread, the things I dreaded have fallen upon me. This may have reference to those days when he was prosperous and life was good, and he in unguarded moments wondered if they would remain that. And my worst fears have been realized, and now dread has fallen upon me. I am not at ease. I am not quiet. I am not at rest. I'm full of turmoil. End of speech. His friends are nearby, staring him down, analyzing him from their vantage point of good health, and beginning their sermons, if you will, as they will soon rebuke him because he's getting what he deserves, if you can imagine. Did you, in years past, happen to see The Elephant Man? I think many of us did. Wonderful film. A film not for children, but a film with an adult theme about a man who struggled with a disease that resulted in a deforming and defacing of his person. And the head is enlarged and thick. A callus-like skin replaces the smooth skin that we have. And he looks like a, if you will, a sideshow freak. But he is a great man deep inside. And he's treated like a man who's escaped from the circus. And there's a tragic scene where he's running from the crowd as cameras are flashing and people are grabbing at him, and he finds his way to a railway station and races down steps to get away and finally winds up in the latrine, the soiled place of this public station. And they pour into that place and they're flashing their cameras, and right at the zenith of the film, he struggles to get the words out. I am a human being. You can hear a pin drop in the theater. I hear Job at that level, the end. Oh, God, where are you?

I am a human being. Four words from a forgotten film, and yet they echo the cry of every soul who has ever felt invisible in their suffering. Job's anguish wasn't weakness. It was the raw, unfiltered voice of a man crying out from the depths of his humanity, "O God, where are you?" Chuck Swindoll will bring this moving study to its conclusion next time on Insight for Living, and it is titled The Mournful Wail of a Miserable Man. Meanwhile, we invite you to explore the resources Chuck has prepared to accompany this series. It's our tradition at Insight for Living to provide companion resources for any study Chuck presents, and this series is no different. 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That's ifl.org.au. What do you do with grief too big for words? I'm Clayton Bjellin, and do join us when Chuck Swindoll offers hope for the hopeless, Tuesday on Insight for Living.

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15: They say that God is a God of blessing. Well, is he? I mean, does God really want to bless you and me? And if he does, how does that happen? Hi, I'm Bernie Diamond and welcome to the program today as we kick off a new series of messages called Blessed to be a Blessing. And do stick with me because very soon I'll be telling you about my latest life application book. It's called Walking with the Spirit and I'd love to send you a free copy to help you live the amazing life that God always intended.
16: The words God and blessing somehow seem to go naturally together. In fact, God is a God who wants to bless us. Or is he? Each one of us can look back on our lives and point to some times of great joy and blessing, and then times of hurt and disappointment and sorrow and loneliness, where it seemed as though if there is a God who blesses, well, he must have deserted us, or at least that's how it felt. What do you think? If God is God, is he a God of blessing? Or is that just some kind of unbalanced, kind of secular view of God that's crept into our thinking? Or is God a God who really doesn't care about us? For me, at least, getting a real handle on what God's up to in my life, what his plans are, is kind of where the rubber of faith hits the road of life. Why is this whole thing of God's blessing so important? I think, at least, I see a lot of misunderstanding about God and his heart and where he stands on blessing us. There seem to be two extremes, two opposite ends of the spectrum where people take extreme views. At one end, it goes something like this. God wants to bless me, therefore I should believe in him for the next new Mercedes and the next $1 million and the next bigger house. In fact, God is some sort of sugar daddy. It's all about me. I'm at the center stage. I name it. I claim it. You know something? Lots of Christians teach it and lots more believe it. The problem that I have with that is that when I compare that to Jesus hanging there on the cross, I mean, he lost everything for you and me, even the clothes on his back, beaten and brutalized, he lost his life. And this sort of God is a sugar daddy end of the spectrum really jars with the cross, doesn't it? And it leads to some of the worst excesses, the televangelists pressuring people for money and flying around in their private jets. Is that where this understanding of blessing should end up, do you think? Now, the other end of the spectrum says that you have to be poor to serve God, that money is evil. We just had someone ring up at midnight the other night and leave a message on the phone to say, how dare you sell a CD? And then how dare you ask for support for your ministry? Money is evil. People who have money are evil. That's what they said on the telephone message. I was talking with a man in India recently, and of course India is a land of huge extremes. You have the very rich, and then you have many, many very, very poor people. And he was very critical of this particular Christian leader who just had a nice house in a nice suburb. He believed that was wrong. You see, I look at that end of the spectrum, and I go to the Bible and I read about Abraham. Abraham was this man of God, the man that God chose to engage with his chosen people first time round. Abraham was rich. King Solomon, one of the wisest men that ever walked the earth. He was very rich. He was full of God's wisdom. Can you see the problem? At one end, you can have people getting these extreme prosperity views in their heads, thinking it's all about them and their material wealth, and it plays right into the hands of the world. Me, me, me. The next plasma television, the next big car. If you don't have that, then, well, obviously, you don't have enough faith. On the other hand, this perception that you have to be poor to be a Christian. Well, if that were the case, who would ever fund the work of the Lord on this planet? I mean, God has always chosen to fund his work through his people. I know some very, very wealthy Christian business people who do an enormous amount to fund the work of the kingdom of God. So it's kind of a bit of a dilemma, isn't it? I mean, we can talk about pure monetary blessing and think that God wants to bless us financially. He blesses some people and not others. And then there are these other things that happen, earthquakes, tsunamis, a young person who loves Jesus and dies at the age of 18 with cancer, car crashes, divorce, retrenchment, all that stuff in life. We all experience some of those things in our lives. Are you with me? So what's God's plan? Does God want to bless you and me or not? Is it okay to ask for his blessing? Is it okay to expect his blessing? Or is that just presumptuous? This is an important question because it's where the rubber hits the road. You get up in the morning and you maybe pray and you look forward to the day. How do you pray? What do you ask for? What do you give thanks for? What are you going to talk to God about? Is it okay to ask for God's blessing in this difficult situation that's going to happen at work this afternoon? God, where are you in all of that? That's why we're having a little series this week on the program called Blessed to Be a Blessing. I'm a simple kind of guy. I just open the Bible. I see what God's saying on the subject. I try and get it in balance. God's word empowers.

0: That's it. And you end up with one of those extreme positions I was talking about before. But over the course of this week on the program, we're going to try and get a look at the whole thing from God's perspective. Is God a God who blesses? What does blessing mean? The main connotation is God's divine favor, God intervening to make something better or to give us something that will bring joy or happiness. There's financial blessing, of course. There's spiritual blessing. There's physical blessing like healing. Anything and everything, God's divine favor, His blessing becoming active in our lives. Question is God in the blessing business? When I see the word bless or blesses or blessed or blessing, it appears 358 times throughout the Bible. And the very first time it appears is in the first chapter of the Bible, Genesis chapter 1, verse 22. Let's go there and have a bit of a look. This is where God creates all of creation. He makes light out of darkness, the heavens and the earth, the oceans, the dry land, the plants. First time He creates living creature, this is what He says. So God created the creatures of the sea and every living and moving thing with which the water teems, according to their kinds, and every winged bird according to its kind, and God saw that it was good. Now look at this. God blessed them and said, "Be fruitful and increase in number, and fill the water and the seas, and let the birds increase on the earth." And the second time the concept of blessing happens in the Bible is just a few verses later in that same chapter, that first chapter of Genesis, verse 26. Then God said, "Let us make man in our own image, and let them rule over the fish of the sea and the birds of the air, over all the earth, over all the creatures that move along the ground." So God created man in His own image. In the image of God He created them. Male and female He created them. God blessed them and said, "Be fruitful and increase in number, fill the earth and subdue it, and rule over the fish of the sea and the birds of the air and over every living creature that moves on the ground." And then God said to them, "I give you every seed-bearing plant on the face of the whole earth, every tree that has fruit with seed in it. They'll be yours for food, and to all of the beasts of the earth and all of the birds of the air and all of the creatures that move on the ground, everything that has breath of life in it, I give every green plant for food." And it was so. Let me ask you something. Do you think God is in the blessing business? The whole creation thing, the whole idea of creation is that God created this wondrous, wondrous universe, and then He kind of comes along and makes you and me, and He makes us part owners, joint owners in the whole of creation. He gives the whole thing over to us and says, "Look, it's yours. You own it. You subdue it. You use it. It's my blessing to you." But as we'll see tomorrow on the program, there was something we did that interrupted that blessing, that broke that blessing. And even after we do those things, even after we rebel and turn our back on God, you know something? It doesn't change who God is. God wants to bless us. Life's messy. Have you noticed? And when the stuff we're going through threatens to derail us altogether, well, what we desperately need is a helping hand. That's why I'd so love to send you a free copy of my latest book, Walking with the Spirit. And with the life application questions at the end of each chapter, you'll be able to chew things over to really apply God's word right into the circumstances you're facing today. Because God's word, man, it's alive and active. Amen. So I'm praying that through this book, He'll help you experience the power of the Spirit firsthand. You can request your free copy right now. 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Hey, thank you so much for joining me. I'm Bernie Diamond. Catch you again, same time tomorrow, with a different perspective.
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0: 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Welcome to TV Today for Monday the 10th of August. My name is Anthony Lau, and we'll begin with the audio described TV guide. At 8:10 a.m. on ABC Kids, Kangaroo Beach, Landcastle. 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This is rated G. Wiz has promised his friend Nessie that he will perform a dance with her at the end of the show, but he is very nervous and doesn't want any extra eyeballs watching. 9:02 a.m. on ABC Kids, Play School, Mighty Machines. Mighty Moving Machines. 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They work together to dig a hole in the road and move an entire house from the city to the country. Kia and little Ted help Humpty build a plane to visit Pa Humpty. 9:59 a.m. on ABC TV, Sue Perkins, Big Adventure, Paris to Istanbul, Strasbourg and Munich. This is rated PG. Comedian Sue Perkins heads to Strasbourg, where she embraces her inner Renaissance self and finds her true calling as a mermaid, before bathing herself in a tub of beer and goes Bavarian dancing at Munich Pride. 10:25 a.m. on ABC Entertains, Teenage Boss, Next Level, Spencer. This is a children's documentary and it's rated G. Spencer's winged approach does him no favours, as he tries to manage a budget for a household of five hungry, sports-loving boys. 10:45 a.m. on ABC TV, Father Brown, The Kembleston Players. This is rated PG. Father Brown investigates when rehearsals for a most perfect murder are derailed by a dramatic death. 10:51 a.m. on ABC Kids, Ready, Eddie, Go, Fire Alarm Test. This is rated G. Eddie prepares for a fire alarm test at school. With his ear defenders and learning the routine, he manages the loud noise bravely. 11:06 a.m. on ABC Kids, Fizzy and Suds, Trains. This is a children's documentary and it's rated G. Clickety-clack, Fizzy and Suds ride through the mountains on a real steam train and learn how water powers a locomotive. No lions allowed. 12:20 p.m. on ABC Entertains, Sherwood. This is rated M. With two killers now on the run, Ian is forced to call in the Met to support the manhunt. Meanwhile, the hunt for the mystery spy cop intensifies as a link to Scott is found. 1:19 p.m. on ABC Entertains, Amanda and Alan's Italian Job. Living Room, Dining Room, Part 1. This is rated G. Amanda and Alan face their final challenge as they join forces to renovate the last two rooms. Their dream of creating an open-plan living and dining room is dented when they discover structural issues. 1:48 p.m. on ABC Entertains, Amanda and Alan's Italian Job. Living Room, Dining Room, Part 2. This is rated G. Alan and Amanda are on their home stretch as they take on the interiors for their living and dining room. Many hands make light work as local friends come over for a plastering party, but things soon get out of hand. 1:53 p.m. on ABC Kids, Kangaroo Beach, Landcastle. This is rated G. On Spike's last day at Kangaroo Beach, the cadets build an epic landcastle by the lake to give her a send-off she'll never forget. 2 o'clock on ABC TV, Backroads, Pine Creek, Northern Territory. This is a current affairs program and it's rated PG. Heather travels to Pine Creek, a pioneering outback town in the Northern Territory. On the fringes of Kakadu National Park, Pine Creek has long been a boom or bust mining area, but the town now finds itself at a crossroads. 2:50 p.m. on ABC Kids, Gardening Australia Junior. Dino Garden. This is rated G. Tammy and the junior gardeners create the ultimate dinosaur backyard garden paradise. Roar! 2:58 p.m. on ABC TV, Race Around the World. 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Hosted by Zane Rowe with original 90s racer John Safran. 3:01 p.m. on ABC Kids, Play School, Down at the Beach. Discovery at the Beach. This is rated G. Leia and Takaya get ready to have fun down at the beach. There's so much to discover. They make a craft rock pool and are later joined by Bucky the Seagull. 4:44 p.m. on ABC TV, Long Lost Family. 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This is rated G. Wiz does not want you to meet his parents because he thinks they're embarrassing. Or is it because they want him to take part in a family tradition, jumping over a cactus? 9:30 p.m. on SBS World Movies. The movie's called Atlantis Inferno and it's rated MA. When an undersea expedition stirs the long-buried ruins of Atlantis, a savage force emerges to wreak havoc. As civilization crumbles, a small group of survivors fight back against the invaders. 9:37 p.m. on ABC TV, Foreign Correspondent, The Geisha of Tokyo. This is a news program and it's rated CTC. In Japan, the geisha community is a secretive and closed world, but with rare intimate access, we meet Tokyo's most celebrated geisha and young women sacrificing ordinary freedoms to keep an ancient and iconic art form alive. 10:10 p.m. on SBS Viceland. The drama series is called The Americans, and this is rated MA. Philip and Elizabeth's home and work lives collide in new and dangerous ways. Nina struggles to figure out her next steps. Arkady assigns Oleg and Tatiana to an operation with uncertain potential. 10:48 p.m. on ABC Family, Merlin, With All My Heart. This is rated PG. Merlin risks everything to put an end to Morgana's control over Gwen. 11 o'clock on SBS Viceland, The Americans. This is a drama series and it's rated MA. Martha hosts an unexpected guest. Philip and Elizabeth must work a formidable Mujahideen commander. Paige acts out. And finally, at 11:26 p.m. on ABC TV, Long Lost Family. This is rated G. Long Lost Family takes up a double search on Kate Brown's behalf and unravels more and more family, not just for Kate, but for those she meets along the way. And now we'll turn to today's other national free-to-air programs. Starting with ABC TV, the current program is News Breakfast, and this goes to 9 o'clock. And then 9 o'clock is ABC News Mornings, 9:59, Sue Perkins, Big Adventure, Paris to Istanbul. Father Brown is at 10:45. 11:30 is Nigella at My Table. 12 noon is ABC News at Noon. 1 o'clock, Landline. 2 o'clock, Backroads. 2:28, Julia Zamero's Home Delivery. 2:58 is Race Around the World. 3:59, Murdoch Mysteries. 4:44, Long Lost Family. 5:29, Antiques Roadshow. 6:29, Hard Quiz. 7 o'clock, ABC News. 7:30 is at 7:30. 8:01 is Australian Story. 8:32 is Four Corners. 9:19, Media Watch. 9:37, Foreign Correspondent. 10:08, ABC Late News. 10:23, The Business. And finally, at 10:40 p.m, Murdoch Mysteries. And now for the list of programs on SBS 1. 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de France Femmes 2026 PM Highlights. 6 o'clock is Mastermind. 6:30, SBS World News. 7:30, Scandinavia with Simon Reeve. 8:40, 24 Hours in Emergency. 9:35, Alone Australia. 10:45, SBS World News Late. And finally, at 11:15 p.m, Gomorrah. And that's all for today. Coming up next, your guide to what's on VA Radio. And my name is Anthony Lau.
1: 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For our Adelaide and Darwin listeners, you will hear readings from today's The Advertiser. Melbourne and regional Victoria listeners will hear readings from today's The Age and Herald Sun. And Perth listeners will hear readings from today's West Australian. After your morning paper readings, Focal Point with Peter Greco. Following Focal Point, the National Press, live from our Adelaide studios, will bring you the latest news from The Australian and Financial Review. 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At 4:45 p.m, On This Day. 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

0: sections of two main Adelaide roads closed due to flooding from heavy rain which has fallen in large parts of the state. Near misses involving trains across metropolitan Adelaide increase, and hundreds of dead pelicans found in outback New South Wales. Good morning, Matt Coleman in Adelaide with ABC News. Port Wakefield Road is closed southbound of the Salisbury Highway due to flooding. The northbound lane remains open, but motorists coming into the city are being advised to go elsewhere. The area received 19 millimetres of rain over the last 24 hours, according to the Weather Bureau's rainfall gauge. 891 ABC Adelaide reporter Bobby McCumber says several cars became stuck in the floodwaters earlier this morning.
1: Just driving past, it is extremely flooded at the moment. Traffic on Port Wakefield Road heading away from the city was okay, but it is coming into the city that those three lanes are all flooded, so no one can get through there at the moment.
0: Two cars are washed away this morning at Hillier. Police say just after 4:45 a.m, emergency services were called to the corner of Wingate and Windsors Road to report that a car had become stuck. The two people inside managed to crawl out through the window to safety. However, while police were assisting the pair, another motorist became bogged and was helped to safety. None of the three sustained any injuries. And fallen rocks have closed Gorge Road at Parracombe between Corkscrew Road and Torrens Hill Road. Much of South Australia experienced a wet and windy day yesterday with large rainfall totals on the west coast and northern pastorals. It was a busy day for the state's emergency services, which responded to hundreds of incidents over the weekend. Daniel Sherwin-Simpson from the Weather Bureau has told 891 ABC Adelaide that the highest totals over the 2 days of the weekend were at Lenswood with 110 millimetres and Coromandel East with 101.
2: Lots of people seen plenty of rainfall. I think probably the place that sort of, you know, didn't really miss out entirely but got a little bit less, probably the York Peninsula. Maitland only 14 millimetres, Stenhouse Bay 6.8, Edithburg 11.8. So not huge amounts there, but I'm pretty sure everyone in South Australia saw some rainfall at least over the weekend, and some people saw absolutely plenty of it.
0: Bill McIntosh from Gum Creek Station in the Flinders Ranges says the rain could not have come at a better time. He says last year's rainfall was below average, meaning this year started off very dry.
3: We were short of water and carting water for the homestead, and we had this huge rain event in the late February, early March, and it rained pretty well every month since then.
0: Near misses involving trains across metropolitan Adelaide increased in the last financial year, with 163 incidents recorded. Rail Safety Week starts today. The state government says the Gawler Line had the highest number of near misses. Hayden Boyle from the Rail, Tram and Bus Union says drivers have a difficult job.
4: Some of the ridiculous behaviour we see out on the network has to stop. There is a societal issue around taking risk and trying to save time, and at the end of the day, saving a few seconds may be the difference between someone leaving their shift with long-term complex trauma.
0: Adelaide Metro driver Ben Hemmeling says pedestrians and passengers need to be more aware.
5: It's just like a split second that we don't know if it's going to be an incident or if it's just going to be a near miss. So we're thinking the worst when that something like that happens. And yeah, quite often, probably 3 to 4 times a week, we'd have a near miss reported here that drivers put emergency brakes on.
0: There have been near misses involving passenger planes at Sydney Airport and days of flight disruptions and delays. The Federal Transport Minister has called airport executives in for an emergency meeting over staffing shortages and has demanded an explanation. More from Jean Kennedy.
6: The Australian Transport Safety Bureau is examining what caused two planes to narrowly miss crashing into each other on the tarmac yesterday. A Jetstar plane was forced to slam on the brakes after a Qatar plane that was being towed came too close. Federal Transport Minister Catherine King has also called for a please explain from Air Services Australia over its handling of severe staffing shortages among air traffic controllers at the airport, which was plagued by disruptions and delays in recent days. Scott Nugent is head of the union representing air traffic controllers.
7: Some of these controllers may be doing more than 20 hours of overtime a week.
6: He says it's unsustainable.
0: Hundreds of dead pelicans have been found near Menindee in outback New South Wales. Bill Ormond has the details.
8: Around 400 dead pelican chicks and juveniles were discovered on Friday in Kinchega National Park around the Menindee Lakes in the state's far west. An investigation took place over the weekend and laboratory samples were taken and tested. According to the Department of Primary Industries and Regional Development, the results came back as a negative for H5 bird flu. Authorities are encouraging the public to continue to report unusual events, such as multiple dead or sick birds in a new location and significant increases in mortality. An investigation into the cause of the pelican deaths is ongoing.
0: Police believe human remains found inside a suitcase in bushland south of Sydney are those of a woman, Murray Olds reports.
9: Police say two members of the public made the grim discovery early yesterday afternoon in bush off a road in the remote community of Owellan, around 60 kilometres south of Goulburn. Hume District Commander Superintendent Linda Bradbury says efforts to identify the remains are continuing.
10: That's still underway as they're in a state of decomposition, so it will take some time.
9: The remains were found inside a suitcase and that case is undergoing forensic examination as well. Police spent yesterday afternoon at the crime scene. The homicide squad has now joined the investigation, with police checking missing persons records in a bid to identify the deceased.
0: Israel's Prime Minister has explicitly rejected the United States' latest peace proposal for Gaza, more than a week after Hamas pledged to lay down its weapons. Middle East correspondent Matthew Doran reports.
11: In his weekly pre-cabinet remarks, Benjamin Netanyahu said the 15-point plan announced by the US President Donald Trump was deeply flawed and insisted while Israel and the US were in discussions on it, his country would never back it in its current form. The plan came as a result of negotiations brokered by the Trump administration's Board of Peace, convincing Hamas to lay down its weapons. But Hamas says it will only do so if certain conditions are met, including the withdrawal of Israeli troops from large swathes of Gaza's territory. Benjamin Netanyahu says that will only happen after Hamas hands over its weapons, not before.
0: Senior leaders of the Geelong AFL Club will gather for an emergency meeting this morning as the club faces continuing fire over a concussion waiver scandal. Stephanie Ferrier is at AFL House.
12: Storm clouds are gathering here at AFL House and it's a similar dire outlook for the Cats after league boss Andrew Dillon issued a please explain over a secret contract that waived defender Jake Colajasny's right to sue the club for brain injury from concussion. Geelong has removed the concussion clause but only after the issue blew up late last week. Neither the AFL nor the Players Association were made aware of the clause. Former Cats president and now AFL chairman Craig Drummond has apologised, while former AFL operations boss and now Geelong CEO Steve Hocking described the clause as a misstep. The club could face a six-figure fine over the issue.
0: Port Adelaide's Jason Horne Francis has mild bone bruising. He hyperextended his knee in the final term of his 100th game, Saturday's loss to Sydney. The star midfielder could play next week against Melbourne and will be assessed over the next few days. Meanwhile, defender Darcy Byrne-Jones has been offered a one-game ban for a high bump on Errol Goulden in the 97-point loss. With the rest of the sports news, Mark Adenall.
13: Carlton is closing in on a spot in the AFL Finals Series after beating St Kilda by 44 points at Docklands Stadium. The Blues are 10th on the ladder after the 16-10, 106 to 8-14, 62 win and two games clear of the Saints with a wild card spot up for grabs. Carlton forward Francis Evans has told ABC Sport the team is full of confidence.
14: Yeah, it's unbelievable. It's been a great year. We're finding some form, which is nice. We're just building something and we're not getting ahead of ourselves. We'll get back to work on Monday and move on to next week.
13: In the other matches, Collingwood has defeated West Coast 17-15, 117 to 15-8, 98 in Perth. And the Gold Coast Suns have had a 11-13, 79 to 11-11, 77 win over the GWS Giants in Canberra. In the AFLW season opener, Carlton has beaten St Kilda 9-12, 66 to 6-4, 40. And South Melbourne is through to the quarterfinals of Soccer's Australia Cup with a penalty shootout win over Fremantle City, while Sydney FC has defeated Brisbane Roar 4-2.
0: The main story again, Port Wakefield Road is closed southbound of the Salisbury Highway due to flooding. The northbound lane remains open, but motorists coming into the city are being advised to go elsewhere. Fallen rocks have also closed Gorge Road at Paracombe between Corkscrew Road and Torrens Hill Road. South Australia's weather, Renmark showers, 17, Mount Gambier showers, 15, Port Lincoln a shower or two, 15, Port Pirie showers, 16, Adelaide showers, a top of 15 degrees, currently 13, tomorrow showers increasing 16. Wednesday showers 15.
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32: Hello and welcome to On This Day. I'm Marilyn Barclay and today is Monday, August the 10th. Today we begin in the City of Light, Paris, France, as it was on this day in 1792 that the French Revolution effectively ended the monarchy. The storming of the Tuileries Palace on the 10th of August 1792 was a major turning point in the French Revolution. By this stage, many Parisians believed that King Louis XVI had betrayed the revolution by attempting to flee France and by secretly working with foreign powers that wanted to restore the monarchy. As fear of invasion and anger toward the king grew, revolutionary groups, supported by the National Guard and armed citizens, marched on the Tuileries Palace in Paris, where the royal family was living. When the revolutionaries reached the palace, fighting broke out between the attackers and the king's Swiss guards, who had been ordered to defend the royal residence. Although the Swiss guards initially resisted, they were eventually overwhelmed after the king left the palace to seek protection from the Legislative Assembly. Hundreds of Swiss guards were killed during the battle, and the palace was looted by victorious revolutionaries. The violence demonstrated that the monarchy had lost the support needed to remain in power. The storming of the Tuileries effectively ended the authority of King Louis XVI and marked the collapse of the French monarchy. Soon afterwards, the king and his family were imprisoned, and the Legislative Assembly suspended the monarchy. In September 1792, France was officially declared a republic, and the revolution entered a more radical phase that eventually led to the execution of Louis XVI and the beginning of 2 years' worth of mass executions and political violence, known as the Reign of Terror. Staying at the same time and city, it was only 1 year later, in 1793, that the Musée Central des Arts, now known as the Louvre Palace, opened in Paris. With the opening of the museum, the aim of the French revolutionaries was to make the nation's art collection accessible to the public for the first time. Located in the former Royal Palace, the museum displayed artworks that had been confiscated from the monarchy, the nobility and the church during the revolution. Some notable paintings to be displayed at the opening were Da Vinci's The Mona Lisa, Titian's The Pastoral Concert, and Raphael's Balthazar Castiglione, all of which can still be seen at the Louvre today. Perhaps we should take the chance to have a music break. Now, on this day in 1972, Paul McCartney and Linda McCartney
1: were arrested backstage after performing in Gothenburg in Sweden. The arrest was for a reason that will be very unsurprising for anyone who has even a passing knowledge of McCartney arrests. It wasn't for anything on stage, but just another of McCartney's many arrests for marijuana possession. Though this time it was because someone from his office mailed 6 ounces of the stuff to him after they thought the couple might need some more for the road. The pair were released after paying a fine of roughly $1,200.

That was Paul McCartney and Wings with My Love. All right, Mr. DeMille, movie trivia is ready for its close-up. As on this day in 1950, the cinematic classic Sunset Boulevard premiered at Radio City Music Hall in New York City. Sunset Boulevard is considered one of Hollywood's greatest films, combining sharp social commentary with a gripping psychological drama focusing on a faded star of the silent movie era left behind in the transition to sound films. Directed by Billy Wilder and starring Gloria Swanson and William Holden, the film's story, told through the perspective of a dead narrator, was highly unconventional for its time, and its blend of mystery, dark humour and tragedy challenged the glamorous image of Hollywood. The film was nominated for 11 Academy Awards, winning 3, including Best Screenplay. Now to Japan. And it was on this day in 1945, just one day after the bombing of Nagasaki, that Japan submitted its acquiescence to unconditional surrender, as President Harry S. Truman ordered a halt to the atomic bombing. Emperor Hirohito had remained aloof from the daily decisions of prosecuting the war, and Japan's only condition for surrender was that the emperor be allowed to remain the nominal head of state. But debate raged within the Japanese government over whether to accept the American terms or fight on. Let's go through some more on this day events, as the 10th of August seems a very active day. In 1675, King Charles II and John Flamsteed, the first Astronomer Royal, laid the foundation stone of the Royal Observatory in Greenwich in London. On the 10th of August 1776, word of the United States Declaration of Independence reached London. In 1846, the Smithsonian Institution was founded in Washington, D.C. by the U.S. Congress, with funds bequeathed by English scientist James Smithson, to found an establishment for the increase and diffusion of knowledge. In 1897, German chemist Felix Hoffmann first synthesized acetyl salicylic acid, which would later be patented by his company Bayer under the name aspirin. On this day in 1921, while staying on holiday at his summer home on the Canadian island of Campobello, Franklin D. Roosevelt, at 39 years, suffered from the first signs of polio. During the next 7 days, the paralysis spread over the rest of his body. It would be over 30 years before a vaccine was developed that would help eradicate the disease. In 1970, the Prince's Highway, linking Sydney and Melbourne, officially opened at Warragul. In 1979, Michael Jackson released his fifth studio album, Off the Wall. It was Jackson's first album released through Epic Records. Produced by Quincy Jones, the album features songwriting contributions from Stevie Wonder and Paul McCartney. In 1993, American jurist Ruth Bader Ginsburg was sworn in as an Associate Justice of the U.S. Supreme Court, becoming the second woman to serve on the court. And to end the show today, it was on this day in 1993 that British reggae band UB40 topped the ARIA charts in Australia with their cover of Elvis's indomitable hit, I Can't Help Falling in Love with You. The song was performed for the soundtrack of the Sharon Stone film, Silver. Wow.

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5: Good morning on Vision Australia Radio. Welcome to 90 minutes of selected readings from the Advertiser newspaper for Monday the 10th of August. The time is just after 7:31. The current temperature in Adelaide is 13.5 degrees, with an expected top today of 15. And in Darwin, the current temperature is 21.9, with an expected top today of 30. During our program, we'll bring you a full weather forecast for Adelaide and Darwin. Your readers today are Lee Martin and myself, Warwick Billings. Today's news includes an article on terrorist deprogramming and digital detox in classrooms. And now we'll go to Lee for our first article.
6: Thank you, Warwick, and good morning, listeners. The front page today has a headline, Our Enemy Within, and it's an exclusive report from Reme Varga. 298 Australians undergoing terrorists deprogramming. And the full report will I read to you now from page 4. Another headline, Radical Jump in Terror Since Bondi Massacre. Alert as Aussie Extremism on the Rise. Nearly 300 would-be terrorists are living in Australia, official figures show, and the number of people in de-radicalisation programs has jumped almost 20% since the Bondi terror attack. Home Affairs Minister Tony Burke said the number and complexity of radicalisation cases was increasing as experts warned Australia faced a number of potential threats, including from Islamist terror and left and right-wing extremism. Extremism expert Dr. Josh Roos said the combination of the cost of living crisis and issues such as housing affordability had led to a spike in people feeling disempowered, anxious, and desperate. That creates an environment that's particularly receptive for extremist narratives and for people to be drawn in, he said. We also know that the online environments continue to go primarily unregulated and people are spending more and more time online, and so it's this intersection of factors. The Home Affairs Department confirmed there were 298 individuals in the National Counter Violent Extremist Program of June 30. This compares to the 253 individuals in de-radicalisation programs as of December 31 in 2025, meaning there has been an increase of more than 17% in 6 months. Mr. Burke said traditional forms of terror recruitment remained as a new form of radicalisation was happening online outside previous cell networks. It is involving younger people, disproportionately male and often with mixed ideologies, some of which are incoherent with each other. This has increased the number and complexity of the cases involved and is why, in addition to the de-radicalisation programs, the government is opening its counter-terrorism online centre. Up to 92% of the 298 participants are male, while 8% are female. Almost a third, or 30%, aged 17 years and younger, 26% aged 18 and 24 years, 32% are 25 to 44, and 12%

0: 34% held religiously motivated violent extremist beliefs, and 35% held mixed, unclear, unstable, or single-issue grievance beliefs. Opposition Home Affairs spokesman John O'Dooniam said the increase in people engaged by the National Eradication Program was deeply concerning. Sadly, the Albanese government has never inspired any confidence that it has a credible strategy or plan to successfully confront serious threats to Australians' well-being and safety, he said. Well-run de-radicalisation programs are important, but they should never be regarded as a substitute for strong borders, rigorous monitoring, properly resourced security agencies, and effective government decision-making. A royal commission into the Bondi terror attacks is currently examining potential failures of social cohesion and the adequacy of intelligence and security responses in the lead-up to the attack. Strategic Analyst Australia Director Peter Jennings said authorities had less risk tolerance after Bondi and were less likely to let individuals pass through the system without addressing radicalisation. I think that shows the system is becoming a bit more inclined to pay attention to the risk, he said. And that exclusive report from Remy Varga, Radical Jump in Terror Since Bondi Massacre.
1: Thanks, Lee. And also flagged on the front page, Fight for Screen-Free Classrooms. And this article is by Neve Walton. Parents and teachers have launched a new campaign to remove tablets and laptops from primary schools. A petition run by the Heads Up Alliance and signed by nearly 10,000 people calls for screens to be banned in schools in the wake of stagnating or deteriorating NAPLAN results. Education ministers have asked the curriculum authority to consider returning NAPLAN to pen and paper tests. One top Adelaide private school is also reintroducing the pen licence amid a renewed focus on handwriting. And this article continues now on page 7. Ban e-devices in schools. Teachers call for digital detox as literacy numeracy results worsen. And this is still by Neve Walton. Australian parents are agitating for a school digital detox, demanding iPads and laptops be removed from classrooms. A petition run by the Heads Up Alliance, a group of concerned teachers and parents, wants the devices banned in primary and high schools. The petition comes as NAPLAN results are not improving. Writing for students in years 3, 7 and 9 for this year went down compared to 2025, and year 3 students recorded the worst writing and numeracy results since 2023. Education ministers have asked the Australian Curriculum Assessment and Reporting Authority to consider pen and paper tests for NAPLAN in years 5, 7 and 9. Heads Up Alliance founder Danny Alachi said the group was very concerned children were spending hours and hours of their day on screens. We think the pendulum has swung way too far in that direction, he said. New South Wales high school teacher Deborah Monti said the constant use of laptops and other devices in schools was not helping students to learn. We need to ensure we're doing no harm. My personal belief is that laptops are doing harm, she said. Ms. Monti said students walked into class and immediately opened their devices. It's not a behaviour management thing, it's the way they're programmed, she said. They just want instant answers, and I think it's declining their cognitive abilities. In Victoria, from 2027, the government is imposing screen time limits in state primary schools. Prep to Year 2 students will have minimal device use, while there will be a 90-minute daily cap for students in Year 3 to 6. Victorian teacher Stephanie Challis said this was a good first baby step, but wanted to see screen rules go further. We have all the evidence saying these are harming children's learning, she said, but we're not pulling screens out, and that really frustrates me. Teaching is becoming nearly impossible because they're spending so much time on them. Education Minister Jason Clare said he was hearing from state ministers that they needed to examine the amount of time primary school students were spending on screens. Some of the writing results make me wonder whether young people are spending so much time writing texts and short messages rather than long-form paragraphs that it's having an impact on their writing, he said. When asked about South Australia's position on devices in schools, a government spokeswoman said it balanced banning mobile phones and offering free and after-school activities.

0: activities in a bid to get children off screens. National health guidelines recommend no sedentary screen time for children under 2 years old, and children aged 3 to 5 should be limited to 1 hour or less on screens. Ages 5 to 17 are recommended 2 hours of screen time outside of schoolwork. And that article, Ban on E-Devices in Schools, was on page 7.
1: And I'm turning now to page 2, listeners. This article is contributed by Thomas Stewart, and the headlines, Liquidators Search for Investors Missing Cash, Private Jet Deposit Made. Administrators are hunting for missing millions after 4 collapsed companies left creditors chasing nearly $150 million, but that figure is expected to rise, with additional impacted investors yet to come forward, and claims others are being discouraged to speak to authorities. A report into the financial collapse of companies run by South Australian businessman Sean James Robertson, aged 43, has revealed investors pledged up to $147 million across the companies. Reports by Pitcher Partners administrators Lindsay Bainbridge and Tim Brad have uncovered a complex web of interactions involving an investment algorithm across Mr. Robertson's 4 companies, Milk and Honey Enterprises, SJRPA Services, Bazinga Enterprises and Architect Financial Management. The 4 companies owe business lender BizCap Australia $5.35 million, with the debt incurred after Milk and Honey Enterprises, registered in Upper Sturt, entered into a $1.337 million loan. According to the administrator's report, the Deputy Commissioner of Taxation at the Australian Taxation Office, or ATO, is owed just $46,149. Administrators found up to $147 million was invested for trading purposes, but only $83 million was ever used for trades, leaving liquidators searching for the missing millions, which could have been put into luxury vehicles, a private jet deposit, and other accounts. There are concerns investors are being discouraged by Blue Ocean Society, or BOS, a wealth creative club who worked with Mr. Robinson, from engaging with Australian authorities, but instead urged to invest more money with the group. We are very concerned with communications seeking to raise funds from BOS members and encouraging them not to talk with the trustee in bankruptcy and liquidators who are lawfully appointed to investigate these matters, liquidators said. Asking people who have lost money already to give more money to a group at the centre of those losses and to ignore the formal proceedings should be of concern to all creditors as well as the regulator. In a statement to the Advertiser, Mr. Robertson said that BOS misused his name and algorithm to raise money. They have used my name to raise money to discredit my name, the statement reads. I was used and I was not the orchestrator of their investment schemes. I have received significant threats to my safety upon pursuing this legally, and I am now aware that they have operated investment schemes prior to and following meeting myself. I am working tirelessly in cooperating with the liquidators, administrators, estate and authorities to help pursue these investigations. There is a matter. The matter will be heard and I will be exonerated, he said. And that article on page 2, Liquidators Search for Investors Missing Cash, Private Jet Deposit Made.
0: Thanks, Lee. And continuing on page 2, the headline here, ChatGPT talks business on boosting SA's AI network. And this article is by Giuseppe Torriello. ChatGPT owner OpenAI will help develop skills and attract investment for startups under a landmark agreement with the state government. As part of a memorandum of understanding signed by Premier Peter Malinauskas and OpenAI co-founder Greg Brockman at the tech giant's San Francisco HQ, the parties will work together to explore opportunities to improve government services and productivity using AI, including beefing up cybersecurity systems within the public sector. The agreement is also expected to lead to discussions about potential investment into the state's AI infrastructure, including data centres. It comes a month after the government released its data centre strategy, aimed at capitalising on demand for computing power, while at the same time addressing concerns around the water and energy supplies needed to run data centre infrastructure. OpenAI Vice President of Global Policy, Anne O'Leary, said the agreement would build on South Australia's strengths in innovation, clean energy, advanced industry and education. South Australia combines a strong culture of public sector reform with world-class universities, innovative businesses and deep expertise across energy, health, defence, manufacturing, agriculture, space and the creative industries, she said. Mr. Malinowskis said South Australia was looking to play a leading role. South Australia has always been prepared to move early when reform can deliver real benefits for people, added Mr. Malinowskis. That article, ChatGPT Talks Business on Boosting SA's AI Network, was on page 2. And now, at just after 8:46, back to Lee.
1: Thank you, Warwick. And on page 3, I have an article contributed by Dasha Havrilenko with the headline, Inmate in Shock Yatla Escape, Jumped Electric Fence. An inmate's bid for freedom from Yatla Labour Prison was cut short on Saturday, triggering an urgent internal review of its perimeter fence. The drama unfolded at about 9:30 a.m. when a prisoner sprinted down a walkway and scaled an internal gate. Speaking on condition of anonymity to protect their jobs, sources told the Advertiser the inmate managed to breach the first boundary after anti-climb cat rollers on top of the fence allegedly failed to rotate as designed. Following the initial breach, the Northfield facility immediately declared a code green, signifying an attempted escape, by sounding an alarm across the prison and placing the entire complex under lockdown. Undeterred by the alarm, the prisoner attempted to scale a second perimeter fence, continuing his climb even after receiving an electric shock from the energised barrier. Correctional officers then caught the prisoner, who had jumped down from the fence and was hurling abuse at staff, before he was restrained and placed in handcuffs. He was then evaluated by medical staff for injuries sustained from the electrified fence. It is understood the inmate has since been transferred to High Security G Division, with an internal investigation and security checks underway. Staff later received an email from management commending them for quickly thwarting the escape attempt. I would sincerely like to thank everybody who was involved in today's serious incident, the email read. Everybody did a fantastic job and the response was immediate and effective. Another reminder of why we constantly need to be vigilant and aware of our surroundings and the unpredictable environment we work in. A Department for Correctional Services spokeswoman confirmed the details of the incident, saying the prisoner attempted to breach the prison's inner security barrier. No staff were injured. The prisoner has been separated and the incident reported to SAPOL, she said. The Department's Office for Correctional Services Review will investigate the incident and will consider any findings arising from the investigation. It's the fourth known escape attempt in the state's prison system over the past year. In February, a prisoner escaped from the low-security Adelaide pre-release centre after covering his bed with clothes to mimic the shape of his body under a blanket, before scaling a fence and walking to his parents' home. He was returned to the facility by his mother. In May, a female inmate evaded security cameras and went through two fences when she escaped the Adelaide pre-release centre before returning 2 hours later with bottles of alcohol. And in June, a prisoner broke out of the Cadell Training Centre, 180 kilometres northeast of Adelaide. That inmate was quickly recaptured and transferred to a high security prison. That article on page 3, Inmate in Shock Yatla Escape, Jumped Electric Fence.
0: Thanks, Lee. And now an article flagged on the front page with Council's Shock Pay Boost. And then the main article is on pages 10 and 11. So the headline on page 10, City Hall, Council CEO could pocket 500,000 salary. That's more than the Premier for overseeing 30,000 residents. And this article is by Natalie Vikrov. Adelaide City Council's chief executive could be paid an eye-watering $500,000, rivaling the Premier's salary, following a boost to remuneration limits for local government bosses. However, many councils are still reeling from last year's review of the framework used to determine CEO pay packets, which forced some councils to cut salaries by December 2027 and reportedly contributed to a mass exodus of chief executives. After this year reviewing the framework assessment, the Remuneration Tribunal has increased the maximum pay levels by a one-off 4%. The tribunal then raised the maximum pay levels by another 4% due to inflation. In its submission to the tribunal this year, the Local Government Association said salary caps were a significant contributor to the exodus of 17 chief executives over the past 18 months and has threatened court action against the tribunal. However, the tribunal said it had not received any substantive evidence linking council CEO resignations with last year's decision. There are 9 bands that determine what councils can pay their CEOs, with Adelaide City Council at the top. The recent changes mean its chief executive, Michael Sedgman, who currently earns $441,000, will be eligible for a maximum salary pay packet of $495,975, up from $458,557 last year. By comparison, Premier Peter Malinauskas earns about $467,000 annually, according to a formula set under state law. Last year, the City Council requested to increase the maximum pay limit for the Chief Executive to $500,000. Lord Mayor Jane Lomax-Smith said the Council had always asserted its organisation is the most complex and visible among local governments in South Australia. The remuneration for our CEO must place us in the position to attract the best talent to run a capital city council, noting capital city CEOs in most other states receive much higher salaries, she said. 5 Band 1 councils, including Onkaparinga, Charles Sturt and Port Adelaide Enfield, will be able to increase compensation for their leaders, with the tribunal increasing the salary caps to $453,818, which is up from $419,580. While some councils have enjoyed consecutive increases to the salary cap for their chief executives for the past 2 years, others have been less lucky. The LGA claimed that last year's shake-up of remuneration limits would reduce the salaries of more than half of the bosses in the local government sector, including those heading up West Torrens and Goyder councils. West Torrens, which pays its CEO $416,715 according to December figures, told the Tribunal Council would be forced to cut the salary by up to $90,000. The Council, with a population of about 66,500, late last month lodged an application with the Tribunal for an exceptional circumstances determination. Mayor Michael Coxon said the current contract between the Council and its CEO was made in accordance with the previous determination of the Remuneration Tribunal at the time the contract was entered into. Meanwhile, Goyder Council, which pays its CEO $295,919, argued it would have to cut the salary by $60,000 with no scope for further increases. And now continuing on page 11. In its submission to the tribunal, the council argued that specific circumstances, including performance skills, competency, should be taken into account. The submission stated that the tentative listing of Burrah for World Heritage status and the negotiations with international renewable energy companies should be considered. It said that due, at least in part, to the efforts of its CEO, the council was batting above its average. The LGA asked the tribunal for grandfathering provisions which would allow councils to honour existing arrangements until those contracts reach their agreed expiry. Family First MP Sarah Game, who has long been a vocal critic of local government, said it was shocking that council chiefs could be paid more than the Premier. If the Adelaide City Council CEO was responsible for servicing 1.2 million residents instead of just 30,000, then the new salary of close to 500,000 could possibly be justified. As it stands, no, she said. Tribunal President Matthew O'Callaghan said that in making its determination, the panel had to consider certain criteria set out by legislation, and none of that required it to base its decision on existing CEO pay or contracts. According to the tribunal, the LGA, in its submission, threatened the panel with a judicial review of its decision if it did not agree to allow the proposed version of grandfathering. The LGA's submission was to the effect that if the tribunal did not agree to permit the proposed version of grandfathering, a judicial review of its decision would be sought, the tribunal report states. LGA South Australia President Heather Holmes Ross said politicians and public servants had unique roles and responsibilities that were not directly comparable. Like State Department heads, council CEOs collectively oversee essential public infrastructure and manage detailed budgets to ensure ongoing delivery of community services, she said. Attracting and retaining highly qualified, experienced and skilled professionals to these roles requires remuneration to be market competitive. Councils have been given until the end of next year to bring their CEOs' pay packets in line with minimum and maximum remuneration limits. And that quite long article, City Hall, Council CEO Could Pocket $500,000 Salary, was on pages 10 and 11.
1: Thank you, Warwick. I'm going to read an article which is flagged on the front page with the headline, Rape Victim Left Waiting for 14 Hours. And now I'm turning to page 5 for the full story. And Lauren Novak is the author of this. And the headline here, SA Health, Sorry for Delay, Rape Victim's Trauma Exacerbated by 14-Hour Wait, Impact Emergency Department. The 40-year-old woman arrived at the Flinders Medical Centre in the early hours of the morning after being raped at her home. She told the advertiser she waited about 14 hours in the constantly packed ED before she was seen by a mental health worker and discharged. I was feeling really anxious and then watching people with a broken arm get hustled in before me, she said. I was just in so much shock. It's traumatic enough to go through something like rape, but to then be invalidated and chucked in an ED for 14 hours, it just intensifies the trauma. After the advertiser made inquiries about the woman's case, the head of SA Health Southern Adelaide Health Network, Kerry Mann, has issued an apology. I sincerely apologise to the patient for any distress caused while waiting within our emergency department, she said in a statement. Our staff work incredibly hard to see all our patients as quickly as possible. On this occasion, we did not meet our expectations. Ms. Mann said SA Health would review our processes and strengthen how we provide care for incidents of this nature, which require the most sensitive care. We have reached out to the patient to discuss her care and provide assurance that this matter is being reviewed by our specialist staff as a high priority, she said. The woman told the advertiser she was assaulted late in the evening on July 13 while in bed unconscious at her home in suburban Adelaide. After waking and realising what had happened, she rang police and caught a rideshare vehicle to the FMC, or Flinders Medical Centre, arriving in the early hours of July 14. Two police officers attended the hospital where she disclosed that she was feeling suicidal after the assault. The officers invoked Section 57 of the Mental Health Act, which puts in place safeguards if a person is considered at risk of harming themselves or others. As a result, the woman says hospital staff checked her bag and would not allow her to use nicotine patches while in the ED. In the statement, Ms. Mann said staff assessed the woman and checked on her multiple times over the next 4 hours. For safety reasons, the patient was provided with security for the time she was in the ED, she said. The woman said hospital staff took blood tests, provided her with medication, and contacted the government-funded 24-hour Yarrow Place Rape and Sexual.
2: ABC News with Matt Coleman. There are road closures and heavy delays around where Port Wakefield Road meets the Salisbury Highway due to flooding. Motorists coming into the city are being advised to go elsewhere. The area received 19 millimetres of rain over the last 24 hours, according to the Weather Bureau's rainfall gauge. Fallen rocks have also closed Gorge Road at Parracombe between Corkscrew Road and Torrens Hill Road. Police say three people were rescued from floodwaters in Adelaide's northern suburbs this morning. They say that while police were helping a man and a woman who'd driven into floodwaters north of an intersection near the Gawler River, another car drove by and became stuck. Senior Constable Daniel Isaacson has told 891 ABC Adelaide the motorists made it safely to the roadside, but their cars are likely long gone.
3: Both cars have since been washed away by the floodwaters, and we reckon they're somewhere in the Gawler River. We'd really like to remind the public and drivers out there to drive to the conditions. Don't drive through flooded roads, as you don't know how deep the water could be.
2: The State Emergency Service says it received more than 500 requests for help over the weekend. It says most were for flooding in and around homes. SES State Duty Officer Ian Benithan has told 891 ABC Adelaide that the Weather Bureau has warned that more severe weather could come tomorrow.
4: So, perfect opportunity for the public to just get out there and just have a look at their drains and just make sure that they are actually free from any debris. A good chance to just do some maintenance.
2: Stephen Young is the president of the Raggies Football Club at Athelstan and described what happened there yesterday.
5: Middle of an under 15 game, and down came the lightning and thunder and the rain, and we called the game off, and before you knew it, the place was just being inundated with water. Runoff from the oval, car parks and everything like that comes around the front of the clubroom building into the floor below, which is where our change rooms and gymnasium, it's all been flooded.
2: 891 ABC Adelaide listener Annette says flooding in Newton created a messy problem for her son.
6: He and the house next door to him had a huge flood requiring the SES. But they didn't just have flood water, it connected into the sewerage, and the whole of their bottom story has been wiped out with sewerage.
2: An investigation is underway into the deaths of about 400 pelicans in far western New South Wales. Bill Ormond has more.
7: The mass bird casualties were discovered on Friday in Kinchega National Park near the Menindee Lakes. Authorities say laboratory testing of samples from the dead pelican chicks and juveniles found no evidence of H5 bird flu, with all samples testing negative. It's unclear at this stage what caused the deaths of around 400 of the birds, but investigations are ongoing. Authorities say members of the public should continue to report unusual events such as multiple dead or sick birds, as well as significant increases in mortality rates.
2: A former AFL coach says there could be worldwide ramifications for what's happened at the Geelong Football Club with its controversial concussion contract. Senior leaders of the club will gather for an emergency meeting today. It was revealed last week a secret deal was struck with one of its players, waiving the club's legal responsibility for any future brain trauma. Mick Malthouse has told 774 ABC Melbourne it won't be just an Australian issue.
8: I think it's going to be bigger than that, because I think there's going to be other codes all look at this throughout the world and just see what has transpired. Mm-hmm. Let me say this. I think they're good people. These are not bad people. This is the Geelong Football Club.
2: Concerns about the fast pace of artificial intelligence development are growing amid the first known Australian case of an autonomous AI hack. The ABC can reveal a free AI agent which was asked to book a gym class hacked into the facility's website, booking classes far in advance of what was supposed to be possible. The agent also exploited a security flaw and kicked another gym goer off a wait list for full classes. The CEO of the AI safety organisation, the Great Institute, Bill Simpson-Young, says that AI agents don't always achieve their goal in the way a user might intend. South Australia's weather: Renmark showers 17, Mount Gambier showers 15, Port Lincoln a shower or two 15, Port Pirie showers 16, Adelaide showers a top of 15 degrees currently 13, tomorrow showers increasing 16, Wednesday showers 15, Thursday a shower or two 16, Friday a possible shower also 16.
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0: And now, just coming up to 8:07, we'll have a little bit more of a look at the weather. The current temperature in Adelaide is 13.3 degrees, and Adelaide today will be generally showery. The maximum is expected to be 15 degrees. Tomorrow, Tuesday the 11th of August, a minimum of 9, a maximum of 16, with showers increasing. On Wednesday the 12th of August, a minimum of 8, a maximum of 15, and showers. On Thursday the 13th of August, a minimum of 9, a maximum of 16, and a shower or two. Friday the 14th of August, minimum of 9, maximum of 16, possible shower. Saturday the 15th of August, minimum of 9, maximum of 16, cloudy. And Sunday the 16th of August, minimum of 7, maximum 17, and partly cloudy. Meanwhile in Darwin, the current temperature is 22.6 degrees. Darwin today will be generally sunny, and the maximum temperature is expected to be 30 degrees. For Tuesday, the 11th of August, Darwin is going to have a minimum of 21, a maximum of 30 with cloud clearing. Wednesday, the 12th of August, a minimum of 21, a maximum of 31, mostly sunny. Thursday, the 13th of August, a minimum of 22, maximum 31, mostly sunny. Friday, the 14th of August, a minimum 21, maximum 33 and sunny. Saturday the 15th of August, minimum 20, maximum 33 and sunny. And Sunday the 16th of August, a minimum of 20, maximum 32 and sunny. And now that we've had the weather, let's go back to Lee for our next news article.
1: Thank you, Warwick. And I'm still reading articles which were flagged on the front page. And this one, our fleet of flying taxis, Uber of the sky. And the article is from Thomas Stewart, and on page 5, Uber in the Sky's e-plane to take off in rural SA. A South Australian aviation firm has signed a multi-million dollar deal with a Canadian aerospace manufacturer to buy advanced hybrid electric aircraft, which is set to be the Uber of the skies. Hitting speeds of 460 kilometres and with a maximum range of 800 kilometres, the Cavorite X7 aircraft will connect regional communities with major cities and even fly people direct to their favourite golf courses. V-Star Powered Lift Aviation Chief Executive Tony Laws, aged 65, said the agreement with Horizon, estimated at $600 million, would provide enormous value in regional parts of Australia, where these aircraft will be a bit of a game changer because they are a lot quieter than helicopters, so they are not so invasive, Mr. Laws said. This is about connecting regional communities with other major cities, connecting to interstate and international travel at major city airports for regional communities. This is like a jet engine. It's a complete new innovation in the aviation industry, and that's what we are trying to create, is a completely new infrastructure that is going to change lives. It's all about getting folks far, fast and vertical. These aeroplanes are so versatile, it will be a game changer, said Mr. Laws. For trips around South Australia, the company expects on-demand passenger charter flights will cost in the low hundreds, based on its early estimations. And from page 5 and the front page, our fleet of flying taxis, Uber in the Skies e-plane, to take off in rural SA, and it's accompanied by a really interesting photograph of the aeroplane.
0: Thanks, Lee. And back on page 3, Commuter's Deadly Train of Thought. And this article is by Thomas Stewart. State Metro train drivers are using their emergency brakes up to 4 times a week to avoid potential fatal collisions with reckless pedestrians and cyclists. Disturbing footage released by the state government has revealed that pedestrian near misses jumped 54% across the network in the last financial year. Driver Ben Hemmeling said workers go home and constantly think about the close encounters long after they have happened. I remember having one very early in my career, and I still think about that on a regular basis, said the driver of 10 years. It's just like a split second, and we don't know if it's going to be an incident or if it's just going to be a near miss. Quite often, probably 3 to 4 times a week, we've had a near miss reported here that our drivers put emergency brakes on to avoid a collision, he said. The warnings come as the state government launches Rail Safety Week, revealing 163 dangerous incidents were recorded across the network in the previous financial year. The Gawler line proved to be the hotspot, accounting for 44% of recorded near misses, while cyclists were involved at least 35% of the time. Rail, Tram and Bus Industry Union Branch Secretary Hayden Boyle said commuters trying to save a few seconds risked losing their own lives and leaving drivers with trauma. Transport Minister Joe Sachs said he had viewed mind-blowing footage of dangerous inattention across the network. And that article, Commuter's Deadly Train of Thought, was on page 3.
1: And I'm turning now to page 5, and this is an unattributed report, but it's headlined, Security Fail at Key Base. Australia's most significant tactical fighter jet defence hub, Williamstown RAAF base, has seen a barrage of drones breach its airspace, with personnel told to close the blinds to protect sensitive information. Multiple confirmed unmanned aircraft systems were recorded flying in restricted airspace above the base between July 11 and 13. It is understood the Australian Defence Force does not know who was operating the drones, but did not shoot down the aircraft using anti-drone weaponry. Australian Strategic Policy Institute National Security Director John Coyne said, Defence needed to undertake a significant investigation to determine who was flying the drones. Shadow Defence Personnel spokesman Philip Thompson said the incidents at the base were deeply concerning. And that was just a small note, but security fail at key base will be followed up.
0: And this article flagged nearly half of the front page, Locked in Silence. Family's last-ditch hope for 7-year-old boy trapped in his own body. And turning to page 9 for the main article, Mum's heartache for boy trapped in his body. Brave wolf just wants to break free. And this article is by Evangeline Poliminas. The last thing Kira Bromley's son said to her was that he wanted a ham sandwich. That was 3 years ago. Since undergoing surgery on a large mass in his brain in 2023, 7-year-old Wolf Stevens has been trapped in his body, unable to speak to his family. Now the Nairn mum is hoping to take Wolf overseas for cell treatment unavailable in Australia. That causes me so much pain to think about, the 30-year-old said of Wolf's last words to her. When he was asking me that was one of the last sentences he was going to say to me, and I just didn't know it. In October 2021, when Wolf was 3, he was diagnosed with a genetic condition called familial cavernous malformation syndrome after presenting to the Women's and Children's Hospital with headaches and vomiting. Doctors found a 3-centimetre mass in the middle of his brain, which required him to undergo several rounds of surgery. On March 9, 2023, Wolf underwent his third operation to resect the mass. When he woke, Ms. Bromley, who has the same condition as her son, said he couldn't open both of his eyes properly. One of them was completely shut and he couldn't move his body at all, she said. He would smile at us a little bit, but he couldn't talk. He couldn't eat or drink anything. It was almost like he was trapped in his body. In 2022, before his operation, Ms. Bromley told the Advertiser experts had warned of the risk Wolf could become catatonic from surgery. Wolf has also now begun making involuntary movements in his arms and legs. It was like he was on a bike pedaling and he couldn't stop it, Ms. Bromley said. It affected his face and he was blinking all the time and grimacing his face. That was probably the most distressing part of it all, to see him in so much distress and pain, and we couldn't do anything about it. With a lot of therapy, Wolf has slowly regained the ability to walk, but the involuntary movements continue. His speech has never returned, and he has visual impairments, Ms. Bromley said. It feels like there's a wall between you. You don't know what he's thinking. Ms. Bromley said she was heartbroken whenever other people talked to her son in a dumbed-down way, despite Wolf being cognitive. It's hard to see all of his friends around him playing and interacting, and he watches them, and you can tell he wants to be part of it, and he can't to the same degree, she said. It must be so hard for him to remember himself as this child who could communicate and could run and play and use both of his hands effectively, and now that's gone. It must be so confusing. Ms. Bromley said she had hopes to take her son overseas to try Muse cell therapy. We're trying to accept and look forward to what Wolf's future might look like and try and get him the best treatments and set him up, because one day we're not going to be here, which is heartbreaking to think about, Ms. Bromley said. There's always going to be challenges there for him now in terms of looking after himself and working and having friendships. I'm super hopeful we'll be able to get the cell therapy and pray that it will make a difference. And that article, Brave Wolf Just Wants to Break Free, was on page 9.
1: Thank you, Warwick. I'm turning to page 11 now, listeners. This article is contributed by Karen Grace Prince and Updesh Tanwar. And the headline, Adelaide is Taking Care of Business. Adelaide has claimed top spot for the nation's highest business landscape score for start-up companies, a new study has found. Reckon Australia's 2026 report for best places to start a business in Australia found that among the 50 most populated cities based on several socio-economic factors, including talent pool, business landscape, internet speed and cost of living, Adelaide scored highly in all four categories. Following closely behind in South Australia are regional hubs like Victor Harbour, Goolwa and Mount Gambier that have maintained their state standings since 2025. Adelaide has also ranked fourth nationally in the top 10 cities to start a business in Australia, only falling one spot behind from the previous year, while Melbourne dropped from fourth in 2025 to 10th in 2026. Reckon CEO Sam Allott said on the business landscape, Adelaide scores better than any other Australian city, highlighting how strong its start-up scene really is. He said that Adelaide records one of the best long-term survival rates for businesses in the country at 52.1% and comes in third for annual growth at 3.07%. Our research shows that if you're thinking about starting a business in Australia, Adelaide has to be one of the smartest places to do it, with plenty of opportunities for growth and longevity, Mr. Allott said. As a proud Adelaide boy with many friends and family still in the city, it's great to see such a strong showing from my hometown. Small and Family Business Minister Nadia Clancy said the report affirms that South Australians have the lowest cost of living of any state capital in mainland Australia. Our competitive business environment is giving businesses the confidence to invest, create jobs and grow, with the vast majority of small businesses paying no payroll tax. We have seen survey after survey telling the same story, that SA has a strong, stable economy. That's why the Business Council of Australia has declared our state the best place in Australia to do business for the last 3 years running. And that was page 11. Adelaide is taking care of business.
0: And on page 14, tiny school in growth spurt. And this article is by Sashi Baltutis. When Principal Christy Evans began working at Basket Range Primary School last year, she expected to start with just 3 students. This year, the Adelaide Hills Public School has 9 from reception to year 3. The school, just half an hour's drive from Adelaide CBD, is one of the smallest in South Australia. Before Ms. Evans arrived, the school changed from a Steiner curriculum to mainstream lessons in an effort by the Education Department to increase enrolments. She expects numbers to almost double to 17 for 2027. Any change takes about 3 years to have an effect, Ms. Evans said. What we're hoping to see next year is the local kids coming back to their local school. Her goal is to grow the school to between 30 and 40 students. After previously working at other Adelaide Hills primary schools, including as assistant principal at Heathfield with 125 students, the size of Basket Range meant Ms. Evans had to change the way you look at a class. You don't look at the kids as one class anymore, they're individual learners, she said. The school starts each day with her pulling on a rope to ring the old school bell. The students are regularly taken on bushwalks and also collect eggs from the on-site chickens. All the students and teachers fit in a single bus, shared between other small Hills campuses, which they use to take excursions, including fishing at Henley Beach. In addition to running the school, Ms. Evans is one of the 3 full-time teachers. We have to wear many hats or else it doesn't work, she said. After working at a private school with more than 400 enrolments before coming to Basket Range this year, Angela Harvey now finds learning her students' names very easy. Because you don't have a large number, you can meet them exactly where they're at as a learner, the reception to year 3 teacher said. Students all undertake similar concepts during lessons, mostly done as a whole school, but we'll work at different levels according to age groups. We're doing rocks and minerals. The receptions are learning about rocks and talking about it, and the year 3s are recording and analysing, Ms. Harvey said. Year 3 student Leela came to the school at the start of the year after being homeschooled in 2025. It's kind of similar to homeschool, but it's a bit more fun at Basket Range, the 8-year-old said. I know everyone and have more time with the teacher. Reception student, Adi, 5, knows Basket Range is not like other schools. It hasn't got as much kids, so we can do lots of things like learning and doing things quickly, he said. And that article, Tiny School in Growth Spurt, was on page 14.
1: Thank you, Warwick. I'm turning now to page, goodness me, where's the number? It's world news, listeners. Somewhere along the line, we lost the number. And the headline, Iran gets tough on Hamas demands, with the subheading, US must correct behaviour. And Dateline Tehran, Iran has issued dramatic new demands for reopening the Strait of Hormuz, including compensation for war damages and telling the United States to correct its behavior before a deal can be struck. The conditions also include for the United States to permanently end the war and to never threaten Iran again. Iranian Foreign Minister Abbas Araghchi said discussions with Oman over transit and management of the strait were approaching the final stages, but added the reopening of Hormuz is subject to other conditions and compensation for the violation of a June ceasefire agreement made with the United States. Tehran has imposed a blockade of the strait since the US and Israel struck Iran in late February and wants to charge tolls for passage, attacking ships it accuses of attempting to circumvent its preferred route. Continued attacks in the strait, which is crucial to the world's economy, led to the collapse of an April ceasefire. Mediators have since urged both sides to return to the terms of the June memorandum. Iran's Supreme National Security Council said the Strait of Hormuz would not open until the United States corrects its behavior, as Security Chief Mohammad Baghi Solgarata laid out a list of demands. He said the United States must never threaten Iran again and must permanently end the war and aggression against Iran and its allies in Lebanon, Palestine, Yemen, and Iraq. He also demanded the lifting of a parallel US naval blockade of Iran and the end of sanctions. He also said the United States must withdraw its military from the area, completely compensate Iran for war damage, and unconditionally release frozen assets. Iranian Army spokesman Brigadier General Mohammad Akraminir said the Iranian order governing the Strait of Hormuz was irreversible and the US had no choice but to accept the existing reality or face far greater costs than before. Iran's Revolutionary Guard said Hormuz's reopening had nothing to do with the negotiations between Iran and Oman. But Oman had earlier said negotiations with Iran about the administration of the Strait of Hormuz, which the countries share, were positive and constructive, but warned against attacks on shipping as Tehran pressed its blockade. Oman's foreign ministry condemned repeated attacks on vessels transiting the Strait of Hormuz without naming Iran. It said ongoing negotiations regarding navigation arrangements in the Strait of Hormuz are proceeding in a positive and constructive atmosphere and urged against any actions that might jeopardize the progress. Transit through Hormuz has dropped significantly, with Iran targeting ships it's accusing of skirting its preferred route through Iranian waters. The United Arab Emirates Foreign Ministry on Saturday condemned what it called a hostile Iranian attack that targeted a tanker belonging to Abu Dhabi National Oil Company with a missile while it was transiting the Strait of Hormuz without causing casualties. And that article, Iran gets tough on Hormuz demands, US must correct behaviour, datelined Tehran.
0: Thanks, Lee. And continuing on page 17 with some more world news, this article, Trump's lawyer voted in as AG, and this is from Washington, unattributed. President Donald Trump's former personal lawyer, Todd Blanche, has officially been confirmed as the United States Attorney General after Republican senators shrugged off Democratic concerns over politicization of the Department of Justice. Mr. Blanche, who has already been serving as acting Attorney General since Mr. Trump fired Pam Bondi in April, represented the president as his private lawyer in several criminal trials, including the hush money case with porn star Stormy Daniels. The Senate, which Republicans narrowly control, confirmed him 50 votes to 49. Republican Senators Susan Collins and Lisa Murkowski joined the Democrats in voting against him. Mr. Blanche said he was deeply honored by the trust and confidence President Trump has placed in me to lead the Department of Justice. Democrats opposed Mr. Blanche from the beginning, accusing Mr. Trump of turning the Department of Justice into a political weapon. The Attorney General is supposed to be the people's lawyer, Senator Dick Durbin, the ranking Democrat on the Senate Judiciary Committee, said. Mr. Blanche continues to operate as the president's personal lawyer, treating the Justice Department like a law firm serving one client, the president. There were doubts over whether the White House could persuade a handful of Republican holdouts to vote for Mr. Blanche. The main sticking point was an attempt to establish a $1.8 billion fund for what Mr. Trump calls victims of politicized prosecutions, likely including the January 6 rioters, and a proposal granting immunity to Mr. Trump from tax audits. Mr. Blanche won them over when he scrapped the anti-weaponization fund on the weekend and said the audit immunity would only apply retroactively to the past tax years and not future filings. And that article, Trump's lawyer voted in as AG, was on page 17.
1: Thank you, Warwick. Still on page 17, and this article is unattributed and datelined Washington. The headline, Painful, Biden Cancer Spreads. Former US President Joe Biden's cancer has spread further, according to his son, Hunter Biden. In May 2025, 4 months after he left office as the oldest sitting president, Mr. Biden revealed he had an aggressive form of prostate cancer that had spread to his bones. He subsequently began treatment, including radiation and hormone therapy, which the 83-year-old described as going really well last month during an announcement of his upcoming memoir. In a wide-ranging interview with the BBC, Hunter Biden said his father's disease has sped despite the treatment. The cancer has spread, is metastasized into his bones and further, Hunter Biden said. It's very painful and it's very debilitating in many respects. But he's still out there. He's still doing his thing. He so believes in this country. It's really, really hard and it's really sad to watch. Despite persistent questions about his health as the oldest ever US president, Mr. Biden, then aged 81, decided to run for a second term in 2024. Following a disastrous debate performance against Donald Trump in June 2024 and a wave of pressure from Democrats, Mr. Biden withdrew from the presidential race. And that sad tale, painful, Biden cancer spreads.
0: Thanks, Lee. And now, just after 8:30, we'll take a short break and hear from our sponsors.
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0: And now we'll turn to some sport. The back page has a fairly large photo of Jason Horne-Francis and the heading, Hornets Still Flying. And we'll turn to the article itself, which is on page 45, where we have Hornet Escapes Serious Injury. And this article is by Simeon Thomas Wilson. Scans have cleared Port Adelaide star Jason Horne-Francis of a ruptured ACL, and he could even play against Melbourne next week. Horne-Francis sent a serious scare through the already injury-riddled power camp when he changed direction and immediately grabbed at his left knee in the final quarter of Port's heavy loss to Sydney on Saturday. He then hobbled off the ground with the Power's medical staff, ending his milestone 100th game on a sour note. After the 97-point loss, Power coach Josh Carr said there was optimism that Horne-Francis, who would be the front-runner for Port's Best and Fairest Award this season because of Zach Butter's injury, had avoided an ACL injury and he had just hyperextended his knee. But Carr said the Power would have to wait for scans to clear Horne-Francis of the serious injury. And in some rare good news for the Power on the injury front this year, the scans have cleared Horne-Francis of any ACL injury. He has some mild bone bruising from the hyperextension, and would be a chance to take on the Demons at Adelaide Oval on Saturday, but will be assessed over the next few days. Horne-Francis has had a career-best season in 2026, with the 23-year-old number one draft pick for North Melbourne in 2021, adding consistency to his game in Carr's first season in charge of the Power. And that article, flagged and with a photo on the back page, but the main article, Hornet Escapes Serious Injury, on page 45.
1: Thank you, Warwick. I have a reading which was flagged on the front page, Wildcard Woe Spooks Crows, and then on the back page, Wild Wild West, Adelaide Must Win in Perth or Face Falling into a Wild Card Game. And the full program is on page 45 when I get there, and it's contributed by Simeon Thomas Wilson. Adelaide will likely need to upset ladder leader Fremantle in Perth on Friday to avoid the wildcard weekend after the Crows' less than convincing win against Richmond on Saturday. While the Crows did emerge victorious against the Tigers, they were second best for much of the game. Predicted to be a heavy win in Adelaide's favour before the first ball up, the 9-point win has seen the Crows remarkably losing a ladder spot, moving down to fifth due to Brisbane's big win over Hawthorn on Friday night. The Lions now boasting a superior percentage. And now, Dockers clash, now must win for Crows, from the back page to page 45. The Crows' percentage of 117.6 is better than sixth-placed Melbourne, but the Demons face Port Adelaide and the Western Bulldogs in their final two games. Meanwhile, Geelong continues to knock on the door of the top six with a percentage of 120.6 matchups against North Melbourne, and Richmond await the Cats in the final two games of the season. Following their trip to Optus Stadium to take on the ladder-leading Dockers next week, the Crows end their home-and-away season against GWS at Adelaide Oval, the Giants still hoping for a miracle to salvage their extremely slim wildcard hopes. To mathematically ensure they don't fall back into wildcard,

0: against the Tigers, it was basically a must-win game. Sometimes in seasons you just have to scrape through and get your wins, but it just raises a few question marks on where Adelaide is at. They are up and down a little bit with their form at the moment, he said. The Crows' percentage is nearly identical to Brisbane, a fair way ahead of Melbourne. Geelong's percentage is higher than both of them, and Geelong are going to win both of their games in the home run. They have an easier draw. So, if Adelaide don't beat Frio, they could slide down to seventh. On Saturday night against the Tigers, the Crows were conservative with the ball, chipping it around and taking very few risks. Former Crows captain Rory Sloan said if they played like this against the Dockers or in finals, they simply would not win. I see them under pressure. They are just going long at the moment, he said on the Sunday football show. To beat any finals team, they are going to have to take the game on and use a handball, like Collingwood have been playing, like Melbourne, like Fremantle. Instead, they go sideways and backwards. It's just a slow, stagnant ball movement. Adelaide must take the game on if they're going to beat Frio. They must take the game on, otherwise they just play boring footy. And that was Dockers clash, now must win for Crows, Wild Wild West.
1: And on page 44, Nick's praise for highest ranking Crow, and this one is by Daniel Renfrey. Adelaide coach Matthew Nix was full of praise for star player Isaac Rankin, who looked to have hit career-best form in the Crows' narrow win over Richmond on Saturday night. Spending most of his time through the midfield, Rankin, along with captain Jordan Dawson, dragged the Crows back from three goals down in the third term to lift them to a 9-9-63 to 7-12-54 victory, keeping top four chances alive. Rankin produced the highest-ranked quarter of his career in the third term as the Crows mounted their comeback and had a huge 36 disposals, 12 clearances and a goal for the game. His final tally of 223 champion data ranking points was the most by an Adelaide player on record, passing Mark Ricciuto's 218. Playing in heavy rain, the superstar on-baller was the cleanest player on a slippery Adelaide oval deck and cut Richmond up through the middle when the game was there to be won. He's been really solid all year, but tonight was obviously a standout with how the game played out, and statistically I'm sure he smashed it out of the park, Nick said. We're really pleased he stayed in the fight tonight around stoppage. He was so clean. He was the difference in the end. Rankin missed Adelaide's 2025 finals campaign after being handed a season-ending suspension for a homophobic slur, and will be making his first finals appearance. A difference maker for the Crows, the 26-year-old seems to be hitting top gear at the right time. He's going to play a very strong part for us as well as 22 other players each week, Nick said. He's a professional who puts his head down and trains as hard as anyone. He gets what he deserves. Nick admitted no one would be ordering a VHS of his side's performance of the lowly Tigers after the narrow win. The Crows were sloppy by foot through the first two terms and found themselves in a fight for the 4 points when the rain started bucketing down in the second half. It was a challenging night, and for a short period towards the end it started to get a bit hairy, he said. We were poor early, and then the conditions meant it was a tough scrap. Maybe when you play that poorly and you still win, it's a good sign. You can't get too low because you've still won a game of footy. We can't be perfect every week, but we know that we might have to be against a good side, Fremantle, next week. Richmond coach Adam Zee said his players would need to do some major reflection after letting a huge chance to record an upset away win slip. Yeah, we're really disappointed. We gave ourselves an opportunity to win a game on the road in a hostile environment against a really strong footy team, and we just couldn't execute, Yee said. We let ourselves down. We were honest about it. We spoke about it at the end, and we have to wear that, and we have to own that as a footy club. And that article, Nick's praise for highest ranking Crow, was on page 44.
0: And I'm turning now to page 45 with an article from Matt Turner, his analysis, Adelaide flat as pressure replaced by risk-free footy. For almost three quarters, this looked like Adelaide during that 2024 home loss to Richmond, the one when the Crows' already flaky finals hopes were punctured by the bottom-placed 1-11 Tigers and the talkback lines exploded. Saturday night was meant to be a momentum builder, perhaps even a percentage booster for a team that believed it was better placed than last year when it eked

0: to the end of the minor round, then was bounced in straight sets in home finals. Coach Matthew Nix spruiked his side's energy and enthusiasm midweek, only for the Crows to look flatter than a pancake for the first half against second-last three-wind Richmond. Adelaide's pressure to half-time was in the mid-150s. It is usually in the 190s as the number one pressure team in the competition. The Crows laid just five tackles in the first term. That quarter was boring, bruise-free and error-riddled. It did not get much better for the next term and a half. They don't look to be as intense as they have all year, Crows great Mark Ricciuto said on KO Sports. Adelaide was super conservative with the ball, chipping it around and taking very few risks. Its connection and delivery inside 50 was poor. The conditions were wet but did not excuse some of the team's basic mistakes. When the Crows had the footy, they botched it in unusual ways, like Hugo Hawkeyan shinning a kick and Riley Tilthorpe dropping a sitter on the edge of the goal square. Richmond led by 13 points 8 minutes into the third quarter in wet conditions and should have been further ahead if not for Tom Lynch kicking 3 points for the term. The Tigers, wearing the yellow guernsey that they beat Adelaide in on Grand Final Day 2017, threatened to put a major dent in the Crows' 2026 flag chances. Isaac Rankin, as well as Richmond's ill discipline and errant goal-kicking, made sure that did not happen. Rankin was incredible, recording the highest-ranking quarter of his eight-season career during the third term, just when his team needed a spark. He finished with 36 disposals, 12 clearances, and a whopping champion data ranking score of 223, the best ever by a Crow. Adelaide dropped from fourth to fifth this round while maintaining percentage of 117.6 because Brisbane's jumped from 114.9 to 117.8. At best, this is a much-needed win playing ugly that can serve as a wake-up call. At worst, failing to boost their percentage will cost the Crows a top four or possibly top six spot. Let's hope not. Adelaide flat as pressure replaced by risk-free footy.
1: Thanks, Lee. And now at just after 8.43, we'll turn to an article in The Tackle with Jay Clark. And the heading, which is about a third of the page on page 43, is Stop the Spin, It's Time to Own It, Cats. And it comes under the subheading Dislike. One misstep, a major problem. Somewhere in a lockbox gathering dust is Joe Watson's 2012 Brownlow medal. When the AFL stripped Watson of the precious award, the league made its toughest and most heartbreaking stand on the Bombers' injection regime. The club was kicked out of the finals, stripped of multiple early draft picks, James Hurd was banished, and the broken Bombers have never really recovered, to the point where they have now called for some draft assistance. The irony is that Hurd is in pole position to return to the Essendon throne this week, after spending a decade in football purgatory at the same time Geelong's concussion waiver scandal has rocked the game. No man paid more for his supplement sins than Hurd. And the current Essendon administration has surely moved on from that whole mess in assessing his current bid to take over as part of an extraordinary homecoming. Yet, last Saturday night, Geelong coach Chris Scott said clearly he was unaware of events surrounding Jake Kolodashnij's secret waiver because he was kept at arm's length from all of it 2 years ago. That's fine and not surprising. But Hurd was certainly not afforded the same luxury when he stood in the dock for 3 years over the dangerous and shoddy supplements crisis. The AFL said the Essendon regime was cold and calculated, careless, and ultimately put players' health at risk over the jabs debacle. Yet somehow the Cats' decision to play God with Kolodashnij's welfare and then deliberately keep it secret from the football authorities has been played down and in some parts accepted as a misstep. Playing down something like that is not taking ownership. It's crisis management. Even worse, Geelong Chief Executive Steve Hocking said last Saturday he wouldn't change too much. It might be the most baffling four words of this entire mess. Geelong struck a carefully drawn up secret document in breach of the AFL's rules, kept it hidden from the AFL and AFL Players Association because it was certain to be rejected, and the league and Geelong have dubbed it a procedural flaw. If we accept this as a misstep, then we, as a football public, will genuinely believe anything. And Golodashny was hardly cleared by the concussion panel when the verdict was inconclusive. That is why the waiver came into play, because it wasn't a green light, it was an orange light. The experts, including AFL Chief Medical Officer Michael McDissey, were unsure whether the Premiership defender should return to play. Even the doctors needed coverage on it because of the impending class action against the club's own doctors dating back to the 1980s. The decision from Geelong to keep the concussion waiver secret from the AFL and the AFLPA could be easily interpreted as a deliberate move rather than something that simply faded from memory. As former Collingwood Premiership captain Tony Shaw said on 3AW, they got caught and you pay a price. The document was clearly not officially run past the AFL for approval, either in concept or upon completion, because it was wrong. And that is precisely why Geelong initially denied its existence to the Herald Sun last Wednesday, because it said it would never agree to anything like that. What a cover-up. The problem Drummond has is that the board's responsibilities include governance, compliance, integrity, occupational health and safety, and policy and procedure oversight. Diana Taylor, who was vice president in 2024, held a law degree and was chair of the Corporate Governance Committee. There's also a finance and audit subcommittee that includes risk. So something like the Golodashny waiver was right in the Cats board wheelhouse. It's all about checks and balances, process, good governance, unless you wanted to keep something from public view. So unless someone has gone rogue and that person should step down, then everyone on the board led by Drummond is complicit in the contract's non-disclosure. Who knew what at the time is exactly what will be discussed at Monday's emergency board meeting. And Hocking knows the AFL's expectations better than anyone. He spent almost 5 years on the inside at league headquarters. He was the AFL football department policeman. Drummond will not take part in the review into Geelong's secret waiver, but his position will come under intense heat and scrutiny. The buck should stop with him as Geelong president at the time. And now that he's chair of the AFL, an emailed apology on Saturday morning doesn't cut it. If he has admitted the mistake, now what? The league fined Adelaide $300,000 and banned it from the first two rounds of the 2013 draft for the Kirk Tippett draft tampering blow-up. And Sydney was barred from two trade periods the following year after it welcomed ex-Hawthorn star Lance Franklin in a completely legitimate free agency move. It remains a great mystery that one of the AFL clubs could be handcuffed from trading in players just because it completed a move to land one of the game's superstars to help grow the game in a developing northern market. But the AFL has whipped out plenty of harsh penalties, and you wouldn't be surprised if Ken Hinckley never paid the $20,000 for his plane jibe. The crossroad has arrived for the AFL on itself and a club that has been seen to fly close to the wind over the journey. Now the league and the Cats must turn the mirror of accountability onto themselves. And that, stop the spin, it's time to own it, Cats, was from The Tackle with Jay Clark and is not the complete session, but is the first half. Back to Lee.
0: Thank you, Warwick. I'm turning to page 37 of The Sport, and this article is contributed by Rebecca Williams, and the headline, McLaren pair even stronger. McLaren boss Andrea Stella admits it was not a given that the harmony between Oscar Piastri and Lando Norris would remain intact after their fierce title fight last year. Stella insisted the pair's relationship and with the team was stronger than ever, but the McLaren boss conceded the team had paid a heavy price with its performance this season for the focus it had put on securing double world championships last year. He said he had not given up hope of fighting back to defend both crowns. After a season-long and headline-grabbing tussle with Piastri, in which the team's infamous Papea rules were put under the spotlight, Norris emerged with a maiden Formula One world title ahead of Red Bull rival Max Verstappen and his Australian teammate. The Briton's victory came after Piastri had led the championship by as much as 34 points following the Dutch Grand Prix at the end of August. But despite the at times tense title battle last year, Stella praised the way his drivers had been able to maintain their harmony, which he conceded could not be guaranteed for Piastri. It wasn't a given that after last year, when they found themselves battling for the world title right up to the final race, the harmony they'd built would remain intact, the team principal said in a mid-season Q&A with McLaren. Yet not only has this not changed, but the relationship between them and with the team has actually become even stronger. And while this might, in a sense, have been expected of Lando, given that he was ultimately the one to become champion, it was not quite so predictable for Oscar, who instead has relied even more heavily on the team to accelerate his development both on and off the track. While the Papaya pair had 14 wins between them last year, McLaren has not been able to replicate those results under the sport's controversial new regulations in 2026. Norris delivered the team's first win of the year at the Hungarian Grand Prix last month. Norris sits fifth in the driver standings, 91 points behind Mercedes Italian young gun Kimi Antonelli, while Piastri is in seventh place. Reflecting on the first half of the season, Stella admitted fighting for the world titles last year had put the team behind in its development for 2026. But he praised the way the team had refocused its efforts. After 3 years of steady progress that saw us win 3 out of 4 world titles between 2024 and 2025, the start of this season has been a real reset, Stella said. Not only because the rule changes were probably the most significant ever in the history of this sport, but above all because we realised just how heavier a price we had paid for the effort we put in during 2025 to secure the world double. In that article from Rebecca Williams on page 37, McLaren pair even stronger.
1: And this one flagged on the back page, Border, Josh is my pick. And then turning to page 46 for the main article, AB urges quick injection of new pace blood. And the article is by Daniel Cherney in Darwin. Former Australian captain and selector Alan Border still has Josh Hazlewood ahead of Scott Boland as the current panel prepares to leave out one of the quicks for the series opener against Bangladesh this week. But the Aussie great has called on selectors to drip feed the next generation of bowlers into Test cricket. The team faces an exhausting run ahead as its champion crop approaches the end of their careers. Border said he was glad national selectors had picked a full-strength squad for these two tests against the Tigers. He said it showed Australia was not taking the world's ninth-ranked test nation lightly. With Hazlewood, Pat Cummings and Nathan Lyon all fit again after disrupted summers in 2025-26, there is again a squeeze for spots in the attack. Michael Nessa was dropped from the squad before a subsequent calf injury, after a stellar Ashes series. And despite an exceptional test record of 82 wickets at 18.58, Boland is also vulnerable. Announcing the squad for this series, Australian selection chair George Bailey said Boland had arguably catapulted himself into the Big Three club that had, for so long, been the domain of Cummins, Hazlewood and Mitchell Starc. For all the Victorian's achievements since his test debut in late 2021, Border, now an expert with KO Sports, said Hazlewood still was ahead in the race to play against Bangladesh. But he accepts there will likely be considerable turnover ahead. Every player in the squad, bar Cameron Green, is 30 or over, and this week's clash in Darwin is the Aussies' first in a run of up to 21 tests in 12 months. Hazlewood would be just in front of Boland. Nothing against Boland, he's been fantastic, Border said. It's good to have that problem with the bowlers, but we still need to find out who our next group of quickies is going to be. Those top four have been sensational in the last few years, so we need to start introducing a few of those younger quickies over the next 12 months. Border identified West Australian Lance Morris and emerging Queenslander Callum Vidler as quicks who could get opportunities in the next year. Both men missed last summer with back injuries. We haven't seen much of Vidler, but he's got all the basic ingredients there. That raw pace, a bit of aggression about him, Border said. These fellows are the guys you would expect to come through, but they just have to go through that injury process that young fast bowlers seem to have to go through. We've got some exciting prospects. Someone will come out of the pack, and we really need two or three of them, really, to take over from the big four because they've been so good for so long. Border also noted that Spin King Lyon still didn't have a clear heir apparent. Todd Murphy and Matt Kuhneman have played tests in Asia as complementary spinners to Lyon, and West Australian off-spinner Corey Rocciocoli starred against the tourists for the Australia 11. We haven't really considered the second spinner too much, Border said. And that article, AB Urges Quick Injection of New Pace Blood, was on page 46.
0: Thank you, Warwick. And still on page 37 for me. And Rebecca Williams put this article together. Slater proves he's still a swell guy at 54. For surfing legend Kelly Slater, it was just like riding a bike, only the bike is one of the heaviest and most dangerous swells in the world. Continuing to defy age, 54-year-old Slater made an eye-catching return to the surf in his wild card appearance at the Tahiti Pro on the WSL Championship Tour. The 11-time world surfing champion, regarded as one of the greatest of all time in his sport, produced a standout win in his opening round heat at the world-famous Tiahupo Wave. Slater's heat win against the 23-year-old fellow American Eli Hanneman featured a spectacular near-perfect 9-point ride out of a possible 10 that underlined his trademark style. A five-time Tahiti Pro winner, Slater stepped away from full-time professional surfing in 2024, but he has made a handful of wildcard appearances since. It's sort of like riding a bike, but you forget how gnarly Tiahupo is, Slater said. You've got to just jump back on the horse out here. I won't say I started out slow, but I definitely built. Each wave was kind of bigger and better until I maxed out on that 9, and then I had a no-hander after that was pretty clean. I think I had 4 or 5 waves, and most of my scores were building until the end. Slater now faces 3-time world champion and 2-time event winner Gabriel Medina in a heavyweight clash. I don't have anything to prove here, but when you put the vest on and paddle out, you need to feel like you have something to prove, especially in waves like this, he said. I also went out there trying to be relaxed and really in the moment. When you're not in the environment of competition all the time, it's not easy to stay in that mindset. I felt I kind of like locked back in during that heat. And that was Slater proves he's still a swell guy at 54, from Rebecca Williams.
1: Thanks, Lee. And this short article, unattributed, from page 9, Kids Medicine Recall. A kid's throat lozenge has been recalled after fears were raised about metal pieces being discovered in the product. Key Sun Kids Honey and Eucalyptus and Acerola lozenges are throat lollies available to customers through pharmacies and chemists across South Australia, Victoria, New South Wales, ACT, Queensland, Tasmania and Western Australia. The product has also been on sale online in New South Wales. The product is typically used to soothe sore throats, but earlier this month it was feared it could contain metal. Customers are being urged alerted to batch 0072 with the use-by date of June 2028. They should return the product, and individuals with medical concerns are being urged to seek medical advice. And that was Kids Medicine Recall on page 9. And that was the last news story from today's Advertiser newspaper. The current temperature in Adelaide is 13.8 degrees with an expected top of 15. Current temperature in Darwin is 26 degrees with an expected high today of 30. Thank you for tuning in to our daily news breakfast program. We've enjoyed bringing it to you. I'm Warwick Billings, and reading with me today was Lee Martin. I've been your panel operator for the program. The time is just before 9 o'clock. Please stay tuned for Focal Point with National Press live from our Adelaide studios at 10 a.m.
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0: 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Peter Greco on behalf of Philip Vanderpeer saying thank you so much for joining us. This program coming to you from Ghana land. Coming to you very shortly, we'll catch up with Andrew Webster, Chair, and Robert McKenzie, Board Member of Blind Citizens Australia, talk about the NDIS legislation and hearing in the Senate. They'd love you to get involved. Let's really fight for this NDIS. It's a matter of principle. We'll then catch up with Karina Morata from See Differently, involved with finding employment for people of blind or low vision. It might help you. It might help someone you know or love. We'll then catch up with Romina Cavallo from an interesting organisation called GHD. They're looking at the Melbourne Airport expansion and noise sharing. This is really important and you can get involved. In fact, they want you to get involved. Your feedback is vital. So we'll speak to Romina very soon. And then we'll be joined by Gaurav Hurraya and also John Leone. They're talking about Swish. It's a table tennis game for people blind or low vision. A chance for you to get involved. There's a day coming up this Friday in Geelong and in other places in Victoria. Your invitation to attend is coming up via the radio. Now, just before we hear from Andrew and also Robin, someone has contacted us and said they've done the census with JAWS using a Windows computer. Excellent, excellent experience. So thanks, Dean, for letting us know that. And Faye has let us know you can do the census by ringing. You can ring 1800 181 227, 1800 181 227, or try 1800 130 250. 1800 130 250. Explain to them that you're a person who's blind and has low vision. You are unable to get support or trusted support. Can you do it online? So thanks, Faye, for letting us know about that. We'll put those information up on the Inside SA as well. Well, plenty happening around the NDIS. Let's check in with Blind Citizens Australia and see how they're viewing it all and speak to their chair, Andrew Webster. Andrew, great to catch up with you. First time we spoke, so welcome.
1: Thanks very much, Peter. It's a pleasure to be here and to be talking with you.
0: And Robin McKenzie's with us, who we've known for not that long because we're both very young. How are you, Robin?
2: I'm really good, Peter. Thank you.
0: Andrew, maybe we'll start with you first. I know that BCA have been putting out a lot of information regarding the NDIS. Of course, we all heard about the budget and the proposed cuts, et cetera, and now there's legislation before Parliament. BCA are or have put in a submission regarding particularly the legislation?
1: Yes, we've put in not only one, we've put in two submissions about the proposed legislation and alongside other agencies such as Vision Australia and Guide Dogs.
0: And Robin, what about in terms of, I guess, the major concerns regarding the legislation? Because I'm a little bit confused, to be honest, because the legislation's sort of up, but there's also a Senate inquiry sort of running alongside it. So I'm not sure if that's good, bad, or indifferent.
2: Yeah, well, the aim broadly of having the inquiry is to ensure that the suggested bill, the suggested reforms to the NDIS legislation are robust and sound and are fair. And so the Senate committee, there is a committee of the Senate that are holding hearings just to review the various submissions, but also to hear from invited parties to explain what our concerns and considerations are. And I suppose that's, you know, the main aim here for BCA with our campaign around this, that we want to make sure that whilst there needs to be, and we understand and we appreciate that there needs to be some changes, we want to make sure that they're actually fair, not just for us, but for all people with disability. And some of our key sort of concerns are around issues of the proposed legislation potentially gives the minister far more powers than currently exist. And our biggest issue around that is that when we might need to appeal a decision or have a review of a support decision, it will end up potentially meaning that we have less influence and control over those matters. And that's significantly of concern to us, isn't it, Andrew?
1: Oh, it sure is, Robin. And Peter, I understand the confusion. for something to become law in Australia through the parliament, it goes through, as people know, both houses. It goes through the House of Representatives, and then it goes through the Senate, then it becomes law. Well, the NDIS bill, it's already been through the House of Representatives. So it's halfway law. So the Senate is reviewing it before it's debated. So it's really important. This is our last moment in which we can influence the legislation. The Senate's holding an inquiry. That inquiry is due to report by the 14th of August, which is only
3: next week.
1: So if we're going to do anything, and we're really keen for listeners to your program to actually join us, then we've got to get active, and we've got to get active quickly. Robin has mentioned that one of our major concerns is the very large powers this legislation gives to the minister to make decisions about people's lives and people's plans, and the way that the legislation takes away a lot of the opportunities we have already to appeal those decisions. But the legislation does a lot more than that. And the government itself, in looking at the legislation through the Department of Health, said one of the groups that will be disproportionately impacted, that is, one of the groups whose impact will be much greater on them than on others, is the blind and low vision community. Mm. So we're in the firing line if this legislation gets up as is.
0: Robin, why are we in the firing line? I spoke to Melanie Chatfield a few weeks ago, and Melanie made the point that about maybe 2% of the cost of the NDIS, or maybe 2% of the people that are on the NDIS, are blind or have low vision. So that's kind of a pretty small number. So I guess in terms of big fish or big cost, that's probably not such a big part of it. So why are people with blind or low vision in the firing line?
2: Yeah, that's a great question, Peter. And in rounded numbers, there's about 10,000 people who are blind or vision impaired on the NDIS. So yes, in terms of the overall number of people who access the NDIS, we're a small cohort. But as Andrew pointed out, the government's own impact statement around who would be most affected, people who are blind or vision impaired are one of three groups. The other are people with Down syndrome and intellectual disability. And the reasoning there is because those three groups are people who rely heavily on social, civic and community participation supports. So things like how we access the community, you know, speaking specifically around us, so people who are blind or vision impaired, going shopping, going to medical appointments, getting assistance with perhaps getting dressed, getting not necessarily dressing ourselves, but so that when we go shopping, we know what clothes are suiting us and what the colouring is and where the clothes match and all sorts of things like that. I'm not sure.
0: Which are important.
2: They're absolutely critical to us being out and about. So, yes, the social, civic and community participation budgets, the current suggestion is that those budgets will be severely slashed, and that's why people who are blind or vision impaired are going to be potentially one of the most significantly impacted groups. So that's really why we really want people to be aware of what the impact could be here. It could mean that your budget is cut by even as much as a third or two-thirds.
0: Mm.
2: And that could significantly impact on us getting around. And I'll speak personally. I'm legally blind. I have two different eye conditions and I use a white cane. I have to use a white cane to get around. I live in a very busy inner city suburb of Melbourne. So I have to navigate to get to my shops, go to the train station, tram stop, cinema, medical appointments, etc. I have to navigate in an incredibly busy street, which has lots of cafes and advertising boards and people. And you know, I think the significant obstacles that we as people who are blind or vision impaired face when we're out in the community is actually those moving obstacles called people. Mm. So navigating people, navigating the soundscape, all of those kinds of things. I rely heavily on a support worker to assist me with that. If I'm fatigued, if I've had a busy day, if I've got multiple things that I need to achieve. So I personally would be significantly impacted if we were to cut that social, civic and community participation budget.
0: And Andrew, the cutting back of those sort of services have that flow on impact as well, including maybe going to be more isolated, maybe feeling a little bit more at risk of mental health challenges, et cetera, et cetera. So, you know, they might be saving a bit of money in the short term, but maybe long term it could be even more costly for them, let alone what might happen to the individual.
1: Peter, a lot of people have told the Senate inquiry exactly that, whether they're people with disability themselves, whether they're organisations like BCA or any of the organisations that represent different disabilities, whether they're human rights lawyers, whether they're researchers. They've all said there's a risk of harm. There's a risk that if this goes ahead and if the support of support workers, to use the word twice, is reduced, then yes, people are at risk of immediate, you know, safety issues, just as Robin said, say navigation, but they're also at long-term risk, as you say, of mental psychosocial harm themselves.
0: Robin, do you think part of the reason for this is because it's kind of low-hanging fruit for the government to be looking at? Oh, well, they can get someone else to go shopping for them, or they can go shopping less times every week or whatever. Do you think it's kind of an easy thing to say, well, we can cut this bit out?
2: Yeah, I think the term you're saying, low-hanging fruit, is a really good example there, Peter, because on the face of it, without doing deep analysis, it is low-hanging fruit. But that's why it's our role to make sure that we're educating our own community of people who are blind or vision impaired, as well as the politicians and the decision makers, that this is significantly impacting on our ability to actively participate and feel comfortable and safe. I was talking to Andrew earlier this morning, and my support worker was here and she was helping me with some household maintenance. And next week, she's going to help me access my storage cage. I live in an apartment building and my storage cage is a mess. And I now need to reorganize it and move things around a bit. I'm entirely dependent on some support to do that. Now, I guess I could ask a friend or I could ask my sister or another family member to help me with that. But I'm having to do that when they're ready on their terms, in their time. But if I've got a support worker, I'm paying him or her to do it when I'm ready, at my time, at my agenda, and we can start and stop when I want to. So, you know, potentially, if we take away this type of support from people who are blind or vision impaired, we might be unnecessarily putting ourselves under the burden of being beholden to family members and friends, and in the worst case scenario, potentially at the risk of our own safety because you're depending on someone who might not be as nice to you as they could be. So, yeah, it's a significant potential risk.
0: Well, that's assuming you've got a sister or a friend or whatever that would be in the position to help. I mean, yeah, not everyone is in that position. Andrew, we're running out of time, as we always do when we discuss things like this. How's the response been from members, and what about in terms of the impact of the evidence on the Senate committee?
1: Well, the Senate committee has certainly heard the messages. But instead of addressing the legislation directly, they've put a recommendation that there should be a what they call explanatory memorandum, which sets out some details alongside the legislation. I think that doesn't sound like a very significant kind of way of moving the legislation forward. It just keeps it going the way it is with some broad guidelines, which are or aren't there, about how it will initially be interpreted. What I'm very interested and keen to do, would, if there are listeners to your show who are blind and vision impaired, you've got 10 days, why not write a letter to your senator, to the senators who represent you, and ask them to act on your behalf and the behalf of everyone with disability by seriously consider amendments or rejecting this legislation. And if you want some help with that, you can ring BCA, and we've already written a letter. We've got a form letter that you can adapt to your own specifications. And Peter, I can give the number at some stage if you think that's a good idea.
0: We'll do that in just a second. We'll give people a chance to grab something to record or write the number down. And of course, without telling people what to do, I guess if it's a non-Labor or a Greens or, as I say, a non-Labor person, that's probably a better choice because Labor can't pass it on their own. So balance of power is with the Greens or indeed the coalition. So if those members vote against it in the Senate, then you know there's a better chance that it won't go through.
1: You're spot on, Peter. The Greens have already come out and said they're opposing the legislation. So if you're writing to Liberal senators, then that's really excellent.
0: Jordan Stilljohn's been very, very outspoken. We've spoken to him a number of times over the years. He's very outspoken in this area. Andrew, if people do want to find out more or get in touch with BCA, how can we do that?
1: The number is 1-800-033-660. And there's always the BCA website. Just Google BCA, but Google BCA blind. Otherwise, you'll go all mysterious places.
0: All right, good tip. Andrew Webster, Chair, and Robin McKenzie, Board Member of Blind Citizens Australia. Let's talk about employment, such an important topic. Let's chat about it with Corina Morata, who's a team leader for employment services at See Differently. Corina, thank you so much for your time. Great to meet you.
3: Thank you very much for having me, Peter.
0: Tell us a little bit about your role. You're a team leader there for employment services. Tell us a bit about what you do.
3: Yes, I'm a team leader for Inclusive Employment Australia program here at See Differently. We're Royal Society for the Blind, formerly known as the Royal Society for the Blind in South Australia. So my role is to deliver the program. We are contracts and manage the team to deliver the Inclusive Employment Australia program, which is, for people that don't know, it's a government-funded program contracted to the Department of Social Services. It's a free-of-charge program to help people look for work and find employment and then keep employment. That's what we do every day.
0: That's a great point you make. Find employment, then keep employment. So I guess getting a job is good, but you want to keep on to it, don't you?
3: Absolutely. That's a big part of the program. And we've been delivering this program for quite a long time, for over 20 years, I believe we see differently. I've been here for 5 years now. But team's been doing similar jobs for more than 10 years. The team's got lots of experience. And one point of difference that we know about is that we quite good what we're doing with the ongoing support, or we call ongoing support. So supporting people that find employment to make sure they keep it. So anything from workplace modification, talking to employers about modifying jobs, tweaking it so it suits the individual, negotiating with the employer's conditions. So all these things that might not necessarily be straightforward from the get-go, but that's what we work on.
0: So you said it's a free service. That's a good thing straight away. So Who is your service aimed at? Is it do you have to be a client of See Differently? Can you kind of come in off the street? And we talk about generally people who are blind or have low vision?
3: Absolutely. So we are specialist Inclusive Employment Australia providers. So to get service from us, you do need to have vision condition. You can walk in from the street. We have a chat with you and see if you're eligible for the program. There are some eligibility criteria, but thankfully from last year, they've been changed and relaxed, so more people eligible for the program. So it used to be people had to be on some sort of support payment from Centrelink. That's been removed, so people don't have to be on Centrelink payments. We found that some people that inquired about services previously, they were falling into this gap and we couldn't service them, but now they can receive the service. So whether you are NDIS, it doesn't matter, you can get NDIS and you can get Inclusive Employment Australia assistance at the same time. So it's not exclusive. A lot of people ask us whether I already have finding and keeping employment in my NDIS. Can I still get this? Yes, you can. So
0: you preempted my question, Corina, because that was one of them. Someone's on the NDIS. That is all okay. You can still access your services.
3: Absolutely. So you can either come in and talk to us. You can ask for the services where if you receive payments from Centrelink. he can ask Centrelink saying, oh, I want to look for work. Can you please link me to the provider? And they can do it for you as well.
0: Karina, going back to the beginning, if you like, do I need to be applying for a job specifically? Or if I think, look, I finished the university course, I've finished school, I've been made redundant in the current job that I'm on, I want to look for a new job. Can I do that? Can you help me out like right from the start, even if I don't exactly know what I want to do?
3: Absolutely, absolutely. Career planning, that's a lot of time, takes a lot of time. This is what we do every day. We've got young people, as you mentioned, that are leaving schools and not quite sure where to go, which direction. So we help you navigate this, do some research with you, depending on your interests, hobbies, skills, plans for the future. We're going to sit down and have a chat with you and do some research and help you try different things potentially. And then also we've got people that just been diagnosed with vision loss. They no longer can do what they used to do. They need to do career change planning. That's the other thing. We also work with people that are already employed but might be at risk of losing employment because of their vision been deteriorating, and now they just need to potentially either find something different or maybe change a little bit of their duties. So we do all of that.
0: One of the great things that See Differently has done over, oh, I can't remember when it started, but years and years, decades, I'd say, is the wonderful Tech Fest that you have every year.
3: Yes, we
0: that's
3: do
0: a great
3: it
0: way to get. Yeah, that's a great way for people to find out what is out there. I guess you also, you're not necessarily full bottle on every type of technology, but if someone comes in and says, look, I'm doing this, but you know my sight is failing, I guess you've got at your fingertips information and products that might be able to help them with their job as well in terms of it, of technology.
3: That's correct. We found like we talk to our participants every day, and a big point of difference is the knowledge of adaptive tech. Obviously, we have the luxury that we have access to multiple departments here within See Differently, and one of these adaptive tech. So lots of other providers do not have this knowledge, do not have the departments that deals with adaptive technology. We are lucky that we do have them. We can talk anytime if we have participants and we're not sure where to go. We can just pick up the phone and say, hey, this is the situation. What would work here? What would be the best option? So, yes, definitely point of difference. Tech Fest every year. We just heard it. So, not a long time ago. So definitely good time if you're interested to have a look at old technology, the newest one. I know that our colleagues, they go to all over the world, really, the United States, Europe, and just to know what's happening in this space and try to bring the newest to Australia.
0: Yeah, I love catching up with Andrew Davies, who's normally just back from somewhere overseas.
3: That's right.
0: Looking at different technology. Karina, just going back to the beginning, if you like. So do you help people with, writing applications and I guess, you know, making their CV as attractive as possible as well? Do you do that kind of legwork at the beginning?
3: Oh, absolutely. So this is the first thing that we look at. I mean, we have to get to know first a person, but one of the first things we've got in our process is to make sure that people have tools to, if they wish to apply for jobs themselves, they know they've got your resume, they've got application letters, they know where to look online. Obviously, lots of job searching these days happening online, so make sure they're familiar with online application process. And so, yeah, resume definitely and application letters. Lots of our job search we do online, but we also do a lot of cold calling, canvassing, visiting employers, tailoring to individuals. So our business development, he's constantly on the road, talking to employers, trying to find out what's happening in the industry. So, and then we can talk to our participants and saying, hey, if you're interested in this industry, we know that you will need this, this and that. So,
0: I guess you've got a bit of a database and employers who might have employed some of your clients or indeed might be employing some of your clients now. I guess that's a good in as well. You know, we've had experience with you know, that person who was working here up for the last 5 years, they're good. Find me someone else who's equally good. That sort of a referral as well, like going the other way rather than you asking about employers or asking employers. Employers are asking you about potential employees.
3: We do have employers that come back to us because they had a good experience, particularly with the support part of it. So after when they actually get a person in a workplace and they know that we're not just going to leave them there, but we're just going to continue to. I'm going to come back every week or every 2 weeks and just check if everything works properly. So, they do come back and ask if they need someone.
0: Is it fair to ask you about success rates? I mean, I guess it varies. There's no such thing as, you know, we get 10% or 90%. I guess it depends on the individual, depends on the employer, depends on the type of role.
3: Look, yes, it is very individual. I couldn't put your figure at this stage. We're sort of now gathering a data again in regards to the inclusive employment program. We sort of our participant, the case or we talk about is sort of changed a little bit. But look, if someone wants to work, we will find an employment.
0: Okay. That's a good
3: simple as that. It's the attitude, and we also sort of driven by personal goals. So if someone tells us this is where I want to go, this is what I want to do, we will work with that and make sure if and if it's not realistic, then we're going to go and redo the plan together. But we eventually going to get find employment.
0: How can we get in touch? How can we find out more?
3: Just call us. Call us 1300 number, please. That would be the best point of contact, 1-300-944-306.
0: Beautiful. And you've got information on your website as well?
3: Absolutely. seedifferently.org.au. Please have a look. The best thing is just to call us on 1300 number 3. I think choice is employment services, and we'll guide you through it.
0: That's Karina Morata there, who's team leader at See Differently. It's safe inclusive employment. If you're in the market, either you're looking for a job or maybe you're enjoying a job that you think, oh, I'm not quite sure how much longer I can be here or need some assistance, call Karina, call her team, and who knows, it could be the best phone call you make today or maybe tomorrow.
3: Absolutely.
0: Well, last week we had a great chat regarding the Melbourne Airport extension with Rosie Offord. Let's today speak to Romina Kamalo from THD, who's got some interesting news regarding noise sharing. Romina, lovely to meet you and thank you for your time.
4: Thank you so much for having me, Peter.
0: Now, I must admit, before I was contacted by your group, I had never really thought about it, but I guess it kind of makes sense. If there's noise there, it should be shared around.
4: Absolutely, absolutely. And it is something that we are doing a bit of an education piece as well as gathering feedback. So the concept of a noise sharing plan, it's not new, but it is something that's being brought in for the Melbourne Airport third runway project. So once the third runway is operational, there will be a noise sharing plan that will be put into effect. And essentially, if you're asking me, well, what is a noise sharing plan? It is the parameters in which air traffic control can use different runway operating modes and flight paths to share aircraft noise across Melbourne.
0: And I guess it's all about, in a sense, being egalitarian or being democratic. Rather than one area sort of taking the load, you're kind of trying to share it, as the name suggests.
4: Yeah, exactly. There's one piece around noise sharing that I probably want to point out, and it's really important is that you can't share all noise equally, but you can distribute it as much as possible. And the constraints to that really are around safety and weather. And operational matters as well. But safety is the number one piece of importance for air traffic control and for Melbourne Airport. Then there is also the element of the weather. So you can only